0: miserable time when it comes to these existential questions that investors already have over the enormous amount of spending in the AI space and whether they're going to see that payoff finally. Dollar yen is obviously what we've been watching. 157.69 is what we're at the moment, as Paul mentioned. It's funny to think less than a week ago, mid last week, we were still at that sort of almost 164 level for the yen before the intervention came through. That not yet element, right, that Paul, you just alluded to, it is really whether we'll see the sustained ability to hold these losses for the dollar, particularly as that trajectory between the Bank of Japan and the Fed continues to split. The Bank of Japan still taking its time. The Fed, a lot of investors still feeling like they're in the dark over what Fed Chair Walsh is going to do, but potentially setting up for that tightening there. We're seeing Treasury yields dropping across the curve, as well as the move when it comes to the Japanese two-year yield rising to 1.54%, first time since 1995. Switch out the board to take a look at what we're watching for Korea. The KOSPI index falling by over 4%. Just at the start of trading, but we've pulled back a little bit, 3.1% lower there as we continue to really see those declines for stocks. Didn't get a great lead when it comes to, of course, the Wall Street session as well in terms of those chip stocks. But for one, there is some optimism being conveyed by some analysts. Morgan Stanley, for one, upgrading South Korean stocks to overweight, saying with all of that sell-off that we've seen, it's now a better entry point into the AI trade, that super cycle theme for industrials after what it calls a leverage washout. So the KOSPI, of course, has fallen, what, about 30% from a peak in June there? Regulators have come in. It was just such a frenetic week last week, Paul. And we are still seeing some downside, though, when it comes to the big heavyweight Samsung. Hynix down by over 5% apiece at the open.
1: Yeah, never a dull moment in South Korea. Let's take a look at what's happening with the oil price. I did mention that President Trump holding off on those new strikes. Apparently, new negotiations will begin. We're seeing a bit of pressure there. Brent crude now just holding on above $84 a barrel. Interesting moves for U.S. Treasuries as well. The 10-year yield coming back just a little bit. It was above 4.7. It was the highest it's been since the start of 2025. Now just below that level. Yields on the 2-year also a little bit softer as well. Bond investors have been a little bit, unnerved about the lack of communications about how Fed officials might be responding to pressures in the economy, particularly around inflation. Kevin Walsh, though, understood to be considering reducing the number of Fed policy meetings, so that doesn't exactly address that concern. Let's get to Julia Wong now, North Asia CIO at Nomura International Wealth Management. And Julia, we do have to start with all that news on the yen today. Intervention coordinated from the US and Japan. Is it going to work? Where's the floor for the currency?
2: Yeah, sure. Good morning. Thanks for having me on the show. So, we think that the focus for yen this week obviously is on the intervention given what's been flagged by the officials. And that's going to determine, I guess, the near-term direction for the currency. If there's a forceful intervention, we could see probably the yen retesting 155 or levels around that. Is that really a game changer for the currency? Look, we think that the currency is really driven by the inflation in Japan is driven by oil prices and the concern over fiscal policy, and that really translates into the rates differential between the U.S. And Japan. That macro backdrop is not getting more favorable for the yen. It's actually going against the yen. So I think against this big backdrop from a macro perspective, the FX policy strategy maybe is more about sort of slowing the pace of yen depreciation rather than really seeking to turn it around from a directional perspective. So yes, we think that for the week, probably we can see some more choppiness and probably more temporary yen strength. But we do think that this does not change actually direction for dollar yen and probably could still continue to go higher once the intervention is behind us.
1: Yeah, what's the role of the Bank of Japan in all of this? Or they don't even appear to be playing a role at the moment, more doing a sloth impersonation if Friday's meeting was anything to go by. Do you see the Bank of Japan feeling motivated now to tighten sooner rather than later?
2: Well, I think there is some motivation because, the lack of action from the Bank of Japan, the slower than expected move, has been one of the reasons. And you've seen some upgrades of inflation forecasts, some internal debate at the BOJ. But is this enough to really propel them to take a more aggressive stance overall on the pace of rate hike? We actually do doubt it. So I think there's a case for maybe moving forward the December rate hike now to October. So we do see that as a more live meeting. But we still see it as roughly like a, you know, once every 6 months type of policy rate move. And it's really hard given what's going on in the global economy, from Middle East war to what's going on with now the tax rate and all of that disruption that's playing out in the equity market. We actually see a very tall hurdle for the Bank of Japan to really go much faster than our forecast for two rate hikes every year. So if they move forward the December meeting to October, we actually still see the next rate hike probably somewhere in mid-2027.
0: So I guess the question is, if they don't feel like they can move any faster, that fade from this intervention could come pretty quickly without fundamental restructuring of that differential between the U.S. and Japan.
2: Yeah, so I think the differential, unfortunately, is moving away from Japan. And, you know, if the U.S. front end have priced two hikes or maybe even more than that by the Fed in the next year or so, the Bank of Japan, we don't think that they really have what it takes to move faster. So if the forward markets are right, then we probably have seen a narrow rate differential between Japan and U.S. in this cycle. And going forward, that rate differential is going to actually widen. So that speaks to maybe more strength for the dollar, at least at the particularly from the front end rates perspective, and less so for Japan. So I think that interest rate differential really does determine a lot of where dollar yen is. But of course, the carry trade and what the sentiment is for equity market also matters from a carry trade perspective. That is going through a little bit of volatility at the moment. But our thesis is that we think that there's enough growth both in the real economy as well as powered by AI, that probably will still keep equity market in a bull market range for the next year. So both of that factor speaks to, I think, probably a still continue grind up higher for dollar yen, maybe at a more gradual pace now, because the Bank of Japan and Treasury now are showing their hands and a strong preference for a more gradual pace of depreciation.
0: Julie, let's talk a little bit about that tech story, because obviously it's been pretty chaotic, particularly for Korean markets, and that's sort of still bleeding through. If you look at this as a leverage washout, if you will, and we kind of resume gains, or do you look at this as there's further to go for a kind of fundamental restructuring of how investors view the amount of investment that's going to AI and how much, you know, they're going to say that this is worth?
2: Yeah, so I think that overall, just very quickly for the overall tech trade, I think you know, there are two headwinds. One of the headwinds is long end yields going ever higher. It's not a problem for tech for now, but it will be for medium term if we continue to see a gradual grind up higher in long end rates in the U.S. The second headwind is the volatility that's because of the leverage. And it's something that we were warning about in our mid-year outlook, that sometimes the price is right, but the market structure through which we got there speaks to incredible volatility and fragility to come. So Korea is a very good example of that. I continue to see that being a headwind for this market. Now, particularly for memories, I do think that the fundamental has changed a little bit compared to where we like this trade the most, which was early in the year. That is because even though the demand supply imbalance is still there, we're heading to 2027 now, and that is when more of the capex will start to come through. And now you have China joining the supply landscape as well. So that speaks to maybe potentially the risk of a quicker adjustment. On the demand side, we do see more rationalization by hyperscalers in the U.S. from a demand side perspective as well. So demand supply imbalance is still there, but we are counting down to the time when that starts to get more corrected. So I think that we are, you know, probably more too positive, but less positive compared with early in the year. And the volatility from a leverage perspective doesn't help that. So our preferred way to play AI, which is still a fundamental theme for next 2 to 3 years, is actually look at, you know, know, what's been the message from the earnings season this time? And that is that some companies, not everyone, are able to monetize, and investors reward those who are able to monetize by allowing them to build up more leverage and borrow more. So we think that actually there are some that have shown the strength in the earnings season. There are some maybe they're punished a little bit more than we think they should be. So a lot of the focus probably will go back, I think, to some of the hyperscalers in the U.S. now, given that the earnings strength has been so impressive. And I think that's probably in the market where the risk reward, the pocket of the market where the risk reward is the best from an AI trade perspective.
1: In terms of the AI trade, what's your approach to the China side of that story? How's your allocation there? Because, you know, we've got the Shanghai Composite, the CSI 300, both softer year to date. This is a market relatively insulated from the Iran war or other such factors, and a nascent but pretty successful AI story as well. What's your allocation?
2: Yeah, so for China AI, I think there's two, three broad parts. The parts we like the most at the moment is actually still the hardware story that goes into the global supply chain, because we are positive about overall AI development. We see a lot of continued CapEx, even though not ever higher, so there's more rationality. But still, overall CapEx strength is going higher. So we think that the part of China supply hardware space that goes into the global supply chain could still benefit. The risk of, you know, export ban, etc., notwithstanding. That's still the part where we see the most visibility in terms of earning growth. China still also does have a lot of strength in terms of models, but we think that that's very hard to monetize because the competition is so intense. So watching closely for clue on innovation, but that's not, you know, very profitable at the moment. And then the last part is kind of China AI, China large cap tech. And they've rallied in July because of the rotation into underperformers. So they've gone up quite a bit, maybe still a little bit more to go, but we're heading to earnings as well for those guys. And the takeaway from message earnings season message overall this time is that investors will scrutinize company by company your ability to really monetize the CapEx. So if you believe that certain companies can monetize, then their stock is due to buy, but they've actually rallied quite a bit. So I think from a risk reward perspective, hardware and overall global supply chain within China is still we want to go. So that's the space we probably would look to be buying a dip or buying to weakness.
0: Julia, really great to have you with us. Julia Wang, who is a North Asia CIO at Nomura International Wealth Management. And we are hearing further rhetoric now from Tokyo. We're hearing from Japan's currency chief, Atsushi Nomura, speaking in Tokyo, again, delivering that line. The key takeaway from what we've seen in this U.S.-Japan joint yen intervention, the first in about 15 years, saying we intend to continue the FX response without any lapse, and they won't hesitate to conduct further joint investigation. We've heard now this same messaging strongly from Finance Minister Katayama. We've heard this from Treasury Secretary Scott Bessent from the U.S. side as well. Clearly, there is a view from both sides that these yen declines have gone on too far, and they've really driven home collectively this messaging that the markets should not be making these one-way bets. The longer-term fundamentals, as we've been discussing, very, very difficult to turn around given just that difference, the differentials between what the BOJ is doing, moving very slowly, and what potentially the Fed will be doing much quicker, which is to tighten. But at this point, given that we have had this international cooperation, certainly some of those short-term bearish positions will be quite hard to maintain. Much more ahead here on the Asia Trade. This is Bloomberg.

0: my old mentor, Roger Staubach, who told me when I transitioned, football will never leave you, but you need to leave it.
1: Wow.
0: Everyone has a dream, and a lot of dreams are, you know, my dream is to play football and play professional football, and you get the dream comes true, but it is going to end. And the day it ends, the day before it ends, you're one of the best in the world. Great. The next day you wake up, that's gone. What are you great at? And the truth is nothing, right? I'm not great at anything else.
2: I talk about it all the time, Steve, is this whole idea of it's not from penthouse to penthouse. And what I mean by that is you played for 15, 20 years and you're in the penthouse. That doesn't mean that you come to the business world and you're going to be in the penthouse. Now, you don't start in the third floor or the lobby. You actually have to start in the basement.

At a time when policy in Washington is driving Wall Street, we draw a distinction between the rhetoric and the action, bringing you market-moving guests and original reporting. This is Bloomberg Surveillance.

0: good relationship with Japan. We're very strong, very, very strong financially. They are, you know, they have a weakening yen, and they wanted a little bit of help, and we're always there for Japan. Japan's been very good to us, with the exception, of course, of Pearl Harbor. They were not good.
1: What is the U.S. getting out of that arrangement?
0: Financial benefit. Financial benefit. We also, it's also good for the world economy.
2: President Trump there speaking after the U.S. and Japan intervened to support the yen, the first such joint action that we've seen in about 15 years. So take a look at what we're watching when it comes to assets trading in Japan. Obviously, we still see kind of the aftermath or the continuation of the AI and chip-related sell-off, particularly in light of some unfavorable numbers from Kioxia. The Nikkei 225 seen downside, not quite as bad as what we're seeing with the continued sell-off in Korea. But the move in the 10-year yield, we've seen the move in the treasuries as well. Dollar yen is sitting at that 157.86 level. The question, of course, is how long these gains when it comes to the yen or the losses in the dollar can be sustained. We have heard from the FX chief as well, the currency chief speaking in Tokyo, again, really underscoring the messaging that's already been delivered by the finance minister, by Scott Bessent of the U.S. Treasury there as well. Momura saying they'll respond to FX in coordination with monetary policy. So I want to get a little bit more on that. Bloomberg's economy and government reporter Yoshiaki Nohara joins us now from Tokyo. She's referenced the BOJ having that shared understanding. She talks about the joint kind of need to work with monetary policy. What does that mean? Because obviously interest rates is the missing piece here.
3: Right. So that's a really key point, given that the intervention took place before the Bank of Japan conducted its latest decision. But then, as you mentioned, that it's difficult to know or guess exactly how. What does that mean when they say that in coordination with the monetary policy? Because monetary policy is very simple, you know, whether you raise high interest rates or not. But there's a huge differential left between the U.S. and Japan. So I'm not exactly sure, but at least the Japan side is implying that it's not just currencies, but it's all efforts, you know, from other parts of the government, including monetary policy.
2: That's the thing, right? What are some of the, I guess, drivers or prohibitors from the BOJ moving faster than potentially December?
3: Right. You know, right after the BOJ made its latest decision last week, I spoke to, you know, several market participants, and they mentioned that they definitely see the risk that the potential that the BOJ may hike earlier than expected. Some said even September is not out of the guess at this point. But, you know, when you think about it, speaking of the yen's weakness, is it only about monetary policy? Probably not. It's driven also by the concerns about Japan's fiscal situation. That's also persisting because the Prime Minister has yet to identify how to fund the sales tax cut on food.
4: All right. That was Bloomberg's economy and government reporter Yoshiaki Nohara in Tokyo. Thank you. Our subscribers can also turn to the terminal for more on the joint U.S.-Japan yen action. T-Live Go is your function for the latest updates, plus analysis from our expert editors. Now, President Trump says new Iran talks will start on Monday after he called off a planned attack on Iran, and that's partly due to pleas from allies in the Middle East, including Saudi Arabia.
0: What we're doing is we're talking to them in the form of a negotiation. It begins tomorrow afternoon, and we'll see if it's true. I'd love to do that. Save a lot of lives. Save a lot of unnecessary power, to be honest with you. It'll take many, many years to ever build it back. If it could, I don't think it would be even buildable back. So we had an attack that would be the biggest, and we'll see if it's true. I'd love to do that. Save a lot of lives. Save a lot of unnecessary power, to be honest with you. It'll take many, many years to ever build it back. If it could, I don't think it would be even buildable back. So we had an attack that would be the biggest attack since World War II.
5: For more, let's get to Bloomberg editor Michael Heath. Mike, two World War II references in the space of 2 minutes there from President Trump. But, I mean, in terms of the Iran situation, we've been here before, encouraging signs. So where are we at?
6: Yeah, Paul, what seems to be moving at the moment, outside of what you mentioned with some of the regional countries wanting the US to pull back, is that Oman and Iran are talking about some sort of agreement, or in the final stages of an agreement, on how to manage the Strait of Hormuz, which would remove a really significant impediment. The only caveat to that is that Iran also said this has nothing to do with whether it will be opened or closed, kind of thing. And obviously, getting that administration of it and then getting it open is a key point, because we can't even get to the major issues of the peace agreement while that's closed. So, we're still sort of waiting to see what comes from that. But by the same token, too, I mean, the US can keep bombing, but Iran's made, unless it's out of nowhere, the regime collapses or it has some sort of economic crisis, it's made it fairly clear that it can weather these storms, kind of thing. So these constant bombing raids really don't seem to advance things much, other than putting a lot of pressure on their allies when Iran retaliates.
2: I suppose the question is, in terms of what this potential next ceasefire deal could be, its longevity, what has changed from the last deal that clearly fell apart or wasn't abided by?
6: Well, I think, Heidi, that everyone sort of recognises that you can't fudge what's going to go on with the Strait of Hormuz. I mean, once that impediment's moved, I think things could progress from there. The outlines of the deal they had did show a way forward on that front, but Iran is determined that this is its trump card and it is not giving it up. So whether the US backs down, whether they find some way, there is some payment of some sort that goes on there, if that is removed, then we can really probably progress to some extent. But if they try to fudge it again, then it's just going to be the same sort of situation, you'd imagine.
5: It's pretty clear what the US is trying to extract here, but what's Iran trying to get out of a potential deal?
6: Well, the maximum possible, Paul, and I think they feel, they really feel like they've weathered the best that the US and Israel earlier could throw at them. They've realised the power that they had over the energy flows, and also their ability to destabilise, the people, the countries around the region. So it's sort of in a way reinforced just how strong Iran is. For the longer term, there's nothing particularly good for them unless they can get a deal and unlock all these funds that were in the MOU. But we have to get there first.
2: Bloomberg editor Michael Heath there. More ahead here on the Asia Trade. 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

0: up-to-the-minute space news whenever and wherever it happens. I'm Ed Ludlow at NASA's Kennedy Space Center in Florida, and this is Bloomberg.
1: 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This is Bloomberg Surveillance.
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8: It's a multi-trillion dollar industry. 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
13: Take a look at how we're watching trading in Japan. Of course, headlines are all dominated by the U.S.-Japan joint intervention on the yen. All of this is going to play through potentially for some of these Japanese exporters. But at the moment, we're watching that AI chip-related space very closely. Kioxia Holdings is actually trading higher by 3.5% despite some disappointment, that slide in the ADRs after both the miss on the profit and the guidance. But there is some upside in terms of what some strategists are seeing as strong demand from AI centers, enterprises that could lift average selling prices, according to Bloomberg Intelligence. We're also watching Murata. This is a maker of high-end AI components as well. They actually raised its price.
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8: Bringing you up-to-the-minute geopolitical news whenever and wherever it happens. I'm Jennifer Zabasadja in the Lesotho Highland, and this is Bloomberg.
9: Let's take a look at our markets in Asia. Are tracking 30 minutes into the new trading week. We are off a little bit across the major markets. The Nikkei down by 1.8%. We need to talk about the yen, of course. Strengthening further now has a 156 handle, 156.55. This is after that joint action announced between the US and Japan to support the currency in terms of intervention. BOJ is still absent from the field, though. Take a look at the Kospi, though.
10: Yep.
9: Playing to form. Another wild day there. We're off by 5.3%. This is after an 18% increase to close out Friday. But we've had the a trading halt for the Kospi announced four times back in July. Signs that retail investors are starting to lose their patience with some of this volatility as well. We've got here in Australia, meanwhile, a little bit more of a normal session. We're off by a quarter of 1%, Heidi.
11: Yeah, and of course, we're continuing to watch the global economic gauges as well, like particularly when it comes to the impact at the higher oil prices have had on broader inflation and some of the pressures across Asian markets as well. We're seeing that

0: Well, it includes an updated model from DeepSeek, the V4 Flash. Let's get to our China correspondent, Min Min Lo. So, Min Min, tell us about the new features of this model. What can it do?
1: Yeah, so it scores better on intelligence. It's coding tasks. When it comes to coding tasks as well as operating system tasks, it surpasses Zhipu, but still trailing behind Kimi K3, which is for now still seen as the best performing model here in China so far. But the key thing to note is that it's also DeepSeek has cut the prices of the API input and output tokens by as much as 50%, and already DeepSeek is the lowest priced AI models out there in China. So with the price cuts, it is further escalating this price war even further and could potentially see increased market adoption, particularly because the Flash is a smaller size model as well. So this is something that continues to pose a challenge to some of the frontier models in the US and continuing to spark this sell-off that we're seeing in the Kospi as well.
0: Well, we've got MiniMax and ByteDance also out with a new generation video model. Can you tell us more about that?
1: Yes, these are video generation models. ByteDance's C-Dance has been very well known in China, and MiniMax has also unveiled a new H3 model as well. Both are performing very well. The H3 has topped the leaderboard when it comes to video editing. It is in the top three when it comes to text to video as well as image to video capabilities. C-Dance as well is boasting enhanced editing capabilities with the upgraded model. And again, when it comes to pricing, MiniMax stands out because it is still half the price of some of its competitors, particularly when it comes to its ability to create high-res 2K videos. So that puts it heads and shoulders above the rest of the competitors in this space.
2: Min Min Lo, our Bloomberg China correspondent, and we continue to watch China. It's been a week now since CXMT started trading in Shanghai. Analyst opinions about it becoming more polarized than on any other stock in Asia. The most bullish of them thinks the chip maker will be worth $1.1 trillion over the next 12 months. On the other end of the spectrum, the most bearish believes the valuation will be around $160 billion. Our Asia stock reporter, Jeannie Yu, joins us now. So why are the views so bifurcated when it comes to the valuation for CXMT?
3: Yeah, it's kind of surprising the gap is so wide. In just a week after CXMT was listed, the analyst opinion is already one of the widest in Asia. I think the key divergence in their opinions is actually how fast CXMT, with the additional funding from the IPOs, they can actually catch up with the foreign peers. There were two aspects here. So one thing is for the lower-end chips, you know, made for the consumer electronics, like personal computers or smartphones, like how they are going to boost the applies and potentially cause a drop in the lower end memory chip prices. That is a little bit uncertain. I think the other key debates is how fast China can catch up in the higher end chip making, which is the HBM space that SK Hynix, Samsung, and Micro currently is focusing on. One thing is like SXMT and some other Chinese memory chip makers, they can actually find some alternative pathways using the DUV breakthroughs to kind of like make breakthrough in HBM space in the future. And in that case, CXMT's valuation would be able to skyrocket from the current level. So that's why we're seeing kind of like a polarization in terms of analyst view here.
2: What's going to be the impact when it comes to the trifecta of giants, right? Hynix, Samsung, Micron.
3: Yeah, I think it's kind of interesting because when we talk to investors, some think actually the market has kind of underestimated the potential impact on the global memory trial. I think if you look at the revenue share for SK Hynix and Samsung, each of them have about 15 to 20% of revenue share from China, and that market share is kind of uncertain if CXMT boosts supplies and even make breakthrough in the HBM space. This is kind of, I think this is kind of like an element that some investors see a potential risk for the current AI chip rally.
0: All right, Asia Stocks reporter Jenny Yu there. Thank you. Let's check in on the yen. It's had an interesting morning. Now just holding on above that 150.

sixth level. This is after Japan confirmed its first joint intervention with the United States in currency markets in 15 years. And we had joint releases earlier this morning from Japan's Finance Minister Satsuki Katayama and U.S. Treasury Secretary Scott Bessent. Driving the yen further stronger, we also heard from Atsushi Mimura, Japan's top currency official, reinforcing the point that we will respond to foreign exchange in coordination with monetary policy. We will continue FX response without any lapse, and I have a shared understanding with the Bank of Japan as well, the Bank of Japan being that central bank that didn't do anything on Friday. Yen right now, 156.34. We have more ahead on the Asia trade. This is Bloomberg.

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0: Well, experts are blaming Anthropic and OpenAI for sloppy safeguards after their models broke into outside organizations, breaches they warn represent national security threats. For more, let's bring Ajoy Ghosh, who's the founder and chief information security officer at the Cyber Alchemist. He's with us now. He's also a member of Australia's New South Wales Government AI Review Committee. Ajoy, really great to have you with us. So, by accident or by design, because there's also, of course, a narrative that this is a way that these companies are testing the abilities of these models.
1: So I think the important thing to remember is that this is a evolution, not a revolution. So for many years, we've had many examples where software has automatically scanned and made a decision to propagate when the human handbrakes have been taken off. So in 1988, we had the Morris worm. In 99, we had the Melissa virus. And in 2004, we had the Sasser worm. There have been many examples since we fast forward to 2026 and OpenAI and Anthropic.
0: If you take a look at the level of concern that is even just within the realm of AI research and staffing, we've had 1,000 staff members from some of these top AI companies signing a petition, pleading essentially for the tech progress to be slowed down. That's pretty rare, isn't it? Does that give an insight into how much concern there is over the threat, even internally?
1: So, yes, there's certainly a lot of concern. However, ever since I can remember, and I've been in cybersecurity now for about 30 years, it's always been the case where the defender has had to contemplate an adversary that was smarter, that was more agile than the tech teams defending the corporation, and in many cases was motivated and better resourced than the tech team in the corporation, especially where we're talking about nation states, organized crime, or corporate criminals. That's still the case today.
2: Well, these models escaped from a sandbox due to human error, effectively. Can we say, how safe are sandboxes and how do we safeguard them better?
1: So I think the important thing to think about is that the software and ultimately AI agents are just software, should have been supervised. Anthropic themselves have said that the model should not have been connected to the internet, but in three of those 140,000 cases, and remember, this is only three of 140,000 cases where another organization could have been attacked, the system was connected to the internet. In other words, it should have been constrained, but it wasn't properly supervised. So I think moving forward, it's going to be interesting to see whether or not the platforms are going to be held to account when their software does find a way to connect to somebody else's system, to get that unauthorized access. And what we don't know yet is whether or not it was able to access personal or sensitive information and whether or not it was able to disrupt a business-critical system for those three organizations.
2: Is there a greater role for regulators here, more external oversight? How might that be structured?
1: It's going to take some time to think about, for the regulators to think about how they're going to respond. But I think whilst all of that plays out, for corporations, I think it's important for them to remember that the best thing that they can do is to continue to do all of the things that they have been told in the last few years. They need to understand exactly where their data is, and where particularly the critical and valuable data. They need to have good cyber hygiene practices in place. They need to continually scan for weaknesses. they need to have appropriate detection measure, and they need to practice how they respond when an incident is detected. As far as regulation and government is concerned, I think there are two things we need to do. We need to understand how and when we pursue those companies that let their software do something bad, but we also need to think how we can encourage organizations to better protect their systems.
0: I think you bring up a good point in terms of the punitive measures, right? Because there's a lot of people saying, look, if a regular cybersecurity company did this and had these lapses, there would be penalties. There would be regulatory concerns. There would be financial penalties. These are companies that didn't even discover these hacks. One was back in April, yes. Right? And certainly neither were discovered natively. How worrisome is that? And should these companies be treated as such, be held to sort of higher penalties? Because at the moment, it feels a little bit like they're able to kind of conduct these experiments in the name of kind of AI progress, which everyone's so enamored of.
1: Yeah. So we don't yet know who those three organisations are, and whether or not those organisations held lots of personal information, nor how critical their systems and services were. So I think actually it's both. We need to focus on making sure that corporations, including the AI platforms, don't allow both their people and their systems to disrupt others. And we need to make sure that those people who hold our personal data and run our critical systems make sure that they can't be disrupted.
0: Are you confident that there's adequate or there will be adequate cybersecurity defences to these systems, or are we sort of past the point where the technology has outrun that ability?
1: So again, you know, for as long as I can remember, we've always dealt, as defenders, always had to deal with adversaries who were smarter than us and generally more capable than us. But we've always found a way to protect our organisations properly, and that's going to continue.
2: Just finally, the name Anthropic, you know, obviously relates to things human. Do you find it darkly poetic at all that these models lie, cheat, steal, take dangerous shortcuts in pursuit of a goal? How do we prevent that?
1: As do humans. If you look back across the history of hackers and hacking, almost without exception, there have been liars and cheats. They've been very smart, and they've known how to put together a whole bunch of disparate information to craft that particular attack that worked. All that's happening now is that smart machines are mimicking what used to be that human behavior.
2: All right. Ajoy Ghosh, founder and chief information security officer at the Cyber Alchemist. Thanks so much for joining us today. Right. We need to talk about the yen because it's continuing to strengthen. 155.71 now. So we're up now as much as 1% versus the dollar. And this is after this coordinated action that we've been reporting from today from both the Ministry of Finance in Japan and the U.S. Treasury Secretary as well, having very much the desired effect. And we also heard from Japan's top currency chief earlier saying this is going to be unrelenting. So the yen strengthening 155.86 at the moment. We have more ahead on the Asia trade. This is Bloomberg.

0: 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Flows, funds, and the forces shaping markets on ETF IQ. The future of money with Bloomberg Crypto. The players behind major transactions on Bloomberg Deals. Rates, risk, and the cost of capital on Bloomberg Real Yield. 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
1: From the world of politics to the world of business, Joe Matthew and Kaylee Lines deliver news, insight, and analysis live two times a day, every trading day. 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

0: Bloomberg Intelligence says China's AI industry remains locked in a race to the bottom. That's as price competition threatens to keep much of the sector unprofitable for years to come. Senior analyst Robert Lee joins us now from Hong Kong. Sir Robert, you compare China's AI sector in your report to the solar industry. What are the parallels here?
1: Yes, that's right, Paul. I think the parallels are pretty stark, to be honest, in that there's a very high level of commoditization within the AI software sector. And I must stress I'm referring to the developers of models and AI-related software, not the chip companies, which are clearly making a lot of money, as are their peers in the US. So the sector is overpopulated. It's flooded with supply. At the last count, there were 988 large language models officially approved by the regulator in China. That's an enormous amount of models. And if you look at them, whilst there are some leading ones that are making the headlines, like Moonshot AI, the Kimi model that made the headlines a couple of weeks ago, plus DeepSeek, the level of overall differentiation within the sector is relatively limited. Therefore, the only option companies have is to really compete on price. And the level of price competition in the sector at the moment is intense. For example, ByteDance entered the sector very aggressively earlier in the year, reducing its API pricing to a 99% discount to the sector. So I think, again, the comparisons and parallels with solar are pretty stark.
0: So how about the role of open source here? Do you feel this is a positive for China's AI sector?
1: Okay, I would say that open source, which is ultimately driven by government policy, is designed to proliferate AI within the economy as a whole, to drive the uptake of AI. And that is clearly having some benefit, so the policy is working. But it is also impacting the ability of firms to monetize, as I've already mentioned, because ultimately you're making your weights, model weights available for to developers to tinker with. Most of the open source models in China are available free to access. So monetization remains the key question, not just within a China context, but globally, as I'm sure most of the viewers are aware. And that remains incredibly challenging within a China context.
0: So which firms are the best placed then to lead the sector?
1: I think it's a pretty boring answer to that question. It's the best capitalized companies, the one with the largest R&D resources and largest financial resources, because ultimately we'll need to see a consolidation in this sector and a shakeout. Again, with nearly 1,000 competing models, that is unsustainable in the long run. Therefore, it is the companies like Alibaba, Tencent, Huawei, and perhaps ByteDance as well that are best placed to win. I think the likes of Moonshot AI and DeepSeek, although they make headlines, they lack that balance sheet strength, they lack that diversity of or diversification within their businesses, and I think you're likely to see those companies continue to come back to market to raise money. So I think it's the best capitalized ones. Scale will ultimately win out in this sector.
2: Bloomberg Intelligence senior analyst Robert Lee there as we continue to watch that. Closing of the gap between Chinese AI tech and the US, but that is obviously one of the themes that continues to play out when you see the steep downside that continues for another day for the KOSPI down by 4%, the Nikkei 225 faring somewhat better, I guess, if you want some perspective, still over 2% lower. The AI, the chip thematic is not so great there either, with the miss on profit and guidance for Kioxia. Dollar yen, though, is really the story of the day and will continue to be for the week, I suspect. We are seeing those accelerated advances when it comes to the yen now. The quickening of that into that May peak of 155 now into play as well. There is some questions being raised on our MLive blog by Garfield Reynolds saying that this surge, is it because we're seeing a very quick repositioning by traders to get out of this any kind of shorts before the next specs are taken? Or is there, in fact, another round of intervention that's taking place? Certainly, we've had a lot of reassurance and determination, I guess, is a messaging that we've heard from the finance ministry, from the currency chief, most recently from the US Treasury Secretary Scott Bessent as well, talking about the lack of hesitancy that they will act with.
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6: Whoa, slow down, buddy.
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4: Veg. The better, kinder ER for pets. When your cat is acting weirder, or your dog is being louder, your turtle moves slower.
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4: Your cat seems thirstier.
6: Whoa, slow down, buddy.
4: Or your puppy is acting clumsier. Day or night, if you don't know what's wrong, know where to go.
5: 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This is Kate.
4: Veg. The better, kinder ER for pets.

0: when your cat is acting weirder, or your dog is being louder, your turtle moves slower.
1: Hello, Ted.
0: Your cat seems thirstier.
2: Whoa, slow down, buddy.
0: Or your puppy is acting clumsier. Day or night, if you don't know what's wrong, know where to go.
1: Veg ER for Pets. This is Kate.
0: Veg. The better, kinder ER for Pets.
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11: It's 9 a.m. in Shanghai, Shenzhen, and here in Hong Kong, you're watching The China Show. I'm April Hong with David Ingres.
12: Good morning. We're counting down to the open of markets in Greater China. Let's get to your top stories today. The Japanese yen rallying against the dollar in a fresh sign of government support. Both Tokyo and Washington earlier confirmed their first joint intervention in 15 years.
11: Asian tech stocks drop following the launch of DeepSeek's new model, the latest threat to the AI trade that's been a boon to the region's chip makers. Oil prices fall as the U.S. and Iran plan a return to the negotiating table.
12: We'll watch China's AI model makers at the open today, with data showing DeepSeek's latest release competing with rivals at a fraction of the cost.
11: And we'll hear from Hang Lung Properties Chair Adriel Chan after the company reported a steep drop in first half profits. That exclusive conversation coming up.

0: Dave, I have to say, they finally did it. They finally managed to bring dollar yen below the 157 handle. That's, of course, the big thing that we're watching, aside from me being in Hong Kong this week.
1: Well, yeah, I was going to lead with the latter, but I think that's fairly obvious at this point in time. Yeah, so we brought in some reinforcements, given, of course, how big the market moves are today. And I think there have been fresh signs in the last hour or so that perhaps they were... No confirmation yet. They were in the market yet again. We are now trading at 155 on dollar yen. It's it was just very recently we were trading at about 160, 164, 165. But yes, it is certainly the market story we're tracking today very, very closely.
0: Yeah, and the amount of money they spend just to intervene, right? And also the level of cooperation between the U.S. and Japan. You know, I think that notepad scribble from Scott Bessent was something that caught everybody's attention. But aside from that, also the tech developments, the headway that China is making.
1: Well, I think you're right, because the deep sea conversation is playing out across markets, including what we see, of course, when we look at the open today. On top of that, you also have the stronger yen component, which is further headwind for markets right now. So we'll get to all of that in a moment, the details of which. But yeah, to the point Ira was just making here, dollar yen coming up on your screens, a 4-day look in case you took a 4-day holiday. This is how quickly the yen conversation has changed. So we've rewound the clock on the yen about 3 months, in as far as absolute levels are concerned. It could not come at a worse time for yen bears, looking at how short the markets were going into last week and the initial moves there. We'll have a look at that. The oil price, speaking of rewinds, we rewound the clock here about 3 weeks on Brent prices. 2-day look, big gap lower today. As you can see on your screens, we're back in the low 80s and as far as energy prices are concerned. Right. So what is the equity market component of all this? Nikkei is off quite substantially. The Taiwanese market is coming online. We just showed you, of course, what TSMC was doing. We're just off about a third of 1%, although we are getting a backstop as far as U.S. futures are concerned. So we'll see what the rest of the session looks like and the momentum as we go into the thick of Monday. The market in focus, of course, KOSPI, KOSDAQ. You have the two big stocks coming up on your screens. Historic reversal higher on Friday. We're a little bit lower today, a little relative to what we've seen, of course, in the context of South Korea. And A50 futures are coming online. Not to be ignored, and something we'll talk about later on as well, were some comments coming throughout of the premier vowing more forceful measures to prop up demand. And we'll see how that plays out. In fact, right now, your 10-year yield is now on the verge of 1.7%.
0: Yep. So first two, our top story, right? You just talked about how dollar yen's below 156.
1: Yep.
0: That's a level we've been watching. Of course, this is coming after Japan confirmed its first joint intervention with the U.S. in currency markets in 15 years. And this is following the yen last week sliding to a 40-year low. Of course, we had the U.S. president also weighing in, saying the move is a signal of friendship with Tokyo.
2: We have a good relationship with Japan. We're very strong, very, very strong financially. They are, they have a weakening yen, and they wanted a little bit of help. And we're always there for Japan. Japan's been very good to us, with the exception, of course, of Pearl Harbor. They were not good.
3: What is the U.S. getting out of that arrangement?
2: Financial benefit. Financial benefit. And it's also good for the world economy.
0: For more, we're joined by Bloomberg M Live's macro strategist Andre Da Silva. Andre, great to have you. So this is a really rare move. We haven't seen something like this in, 15 years? Talk to us about the significance, and are we expecting more of it?
4: Sure. Well, first of all, it kept us busy over the weekend. Nice present for Friday evening. But for this morning, yes, we've got probably another round of intervention. But let's put it in context. It's not necessarily unsurprising, at least today, there's another round of intervention. Why? Because under the IMF rules, there's a three-day accounting rule suggested to maintain free floating label, it needs to be within 3 days. So no surprise on that. The scale, we don't know as yet, but at least on Friday, it was around $53 billion, which is quite decisive. But the most important thing is obviously joint intervention, as you say. Now, I used to say that in terms of intervention, if it's unilateral, it wouldn't work, it wouldn't be effective. But bilateral with the US, then the market has to take note. And if you look at implied volatility in FX, it's very expensive now to go short the market. So this is going to last for quite a bit.
1: How does this change The carry trade. Yen is a funding currency. Do we need to look elsewhere because they've intervened so forcefully right now?
4: It's a good question. There was already some signs of that shifting anyway, looking at euro, looking at Swissy, etc. Mm. So it was not a short-term phenomenon. But this does accelerate that process, yes. But I think one main theme is still monetary policy. FX intervention is masked the problem. Mm. And despite, they had the opportunity last week to surprise the market and raise rates. They didn't. Next opportunity is in September. We already heard today the finance minister stating they'll also look at monetary policy, but they need to deliver that to have more punch to the bowl.
0: And fiscal policy worries, right? I mean, that's also part of what's behind the worries, the yield gap that we're seeing. What are you watching out for next?
4: It's true, but to me, that's more about the long end of the curve. I think it's the short end, and when you've got the Fed versus the BOJ, that's the fight that's battling out at the moment with BOJ being behind the curve. So to me, it's about monetary policy, and the BOJ needs to raise rates. The market's already shifting a little bit, so there's a 40% chance that they'll do in September, but it's not fully priced in until the end of the year. That is the main issue.
1: We're showing a year-to-date on dollar-yen. They obviously moved in April. Fairly sizable move we're seeing today. Will this work? Is there any indication that we won't get back to 160? How are you looking at that short-term now?
4: Well, so without being too precise in terms of levels, sure. I would say the cap, I think that's already in place. So that's 164-ish. Mm. But in terms of how far and how sustainable this move will go, it depends on, as I said, more on the interest rate policy framework than just intervention. Mm. But in terms of depreciation, I think that's off the agenda for now.
1: Andre, fantastic. Thank you so much. Andre De Silva, our macro strategist from MLive team there. The other top story we're tracking is in tech and AI releases out of China over the weekend here. But several, in fact, here. It includes this updated model coming through out of DeepSeek, the V4 Flash, and the latest iteration of that. Our China correspondent Min Min Lo is here with us to talk us through. Everyone looked at the performance of this upgraded model. What do we know?
5: Yeah, the performance is good. So it has edged out the likes of Alibaba's Q1, the likes of Minimax. It is still trailing behind the Kimi K3, though, which is still seen as the market leader when it comes to AI models in China. But where DeepSeek is unbeatable is the pricing, because DeepSeek has now cut prices even further when it comes to its tokens, both the input and output tokens, as much as a 50% price cut. And already, before that price cut, it's already the cheapest AI model out there. Plus, the Flash, of course, is a more efficient, smaller-scale model. This could increase market adoption and even make it more feasible for perhaps medium-sized companies to host the platform themselves instead of renting from these hyperscalers. So certainly something to watch, and it's certainly also escalating the price war that we're seeing in China.
0: Mm. And with the competition, we're also seeing, as Dave was just alluding to, some of these other new image generation, video generation models being released.
5: That's right. These model releases are coming fast and furious. So we have Minimax, we have ByteDance, both of them releasing upgraded models as well. ByteDance's C-Dance is very well known in China. In fact, we can show you a sample of a video that is generated by AI there. But Minimax is ranking number one now on artificial analysis when it comes to editing capabilities. It also ranks in the top three when it comes to text to video as well as image to video. And some analysts are saying that Minimax is still one of the best players out there if you're looking at cost efficiency as well. It's still half the price of some of its peers for very high-res 2K sort of video. So again, monetization is still a question mark there.
1: What do we know about this moonshot using some of the good stuff from NVIDIA via the framework with Alibaba?
5: Yes, this is a scoop by a couple of our Bloomberg colleagues, and we understand from sources that Moonshot has access to some 20,000 chips in a compute agreement with Alibaba. And we understand these are the H200 chips. That's what sources are telling us. But Alibaba, while they have not denied that they supplied 20,000 chips worth of NVIDIA's compute, they have denied that they were the H200. So we asked, and they didn't really say which chips they were supplying. But of course, the H200s are approved for sale to China, right, under this revenue sharing agreement between the Trump administration and NVIDIA. And at the same time, a White House official has already accused Moonshot AI of illegally accessing NVIDIA servers in Thailand. But for now, actually, U.S. rules generally allow Chinese firms to rent these servers outside of China. What they can't do is to own the servers and own the chips directly. So The question is whether the U.S. will tighten that loophole after, you know, Kimi has managed to close the gap.
0: There's still a certain level of access. Min, thank you so much. Much appreciated. Bloomberg's China correspondent, Min Lo. And of course, coming up on the China Show, we'll be speaking with artificial analysis CEO Micah Hill-Smith on the AI race between the U.S. and China and which models are leading the AI pack.
1: Yep, it's their data and it's their spectrum. The markets have been obsessing over the last couple of months or so. Right, really on that note, tech shares are trading in the new week here, fairly off a volatile alert start, of course, given, of course, everything we just talked about there. Plus, of course, you have this earnings season in Japan to contend with. Let's bring in Anthony, of course, to take us through what he's watching at this point in time.
6: Yeah, so how this plays out, right, this innovation and the pace of innovation from China, how it plays out in the AI dispersion trade is going to be very, very important. So you saw that even in the U.S. session, we had stuff like Micron, NX Semiconductor trade pretty sharply down, even though the market overall on the NASDAQ was strong. So kind of hyperscalers outperforming, picks and shovel trade underperforming. And we're seeing that again in Asia today. We're seeing that dispersion in Japan, where AI trade is really up to what the earnings come through as. So we see very strong earnings for MediaTek, for example. It's carrying Taiwan on its own. In Japan, you have this very sharp dispersion, Kioxia missing, but still trading kind of net-net higher because of the Friday rally, which they didn't trade. And then on the miss side, you're seeing FANUC down very sharply. So Japan is very much a story of macro meeting earnings season. It's actually a very tough confluence for traders to trade at the same time, to have an intervention and a result season. And you're seeing some huge moves. Now, coming into Hong Kong, China, that's going to be interesting as well. Do the established listed LLM players struggle to keep up with this competition from unlisted massive players at the price range that DeepSeek is putting out there? Who can make money at those prices? How much demand do you need to make money at those prices is very important. And then how do the Chinese semiconductor names react to the kind of pricing that they're charging? You know, what is the go-forward market for compute if these models are so small and can be hosted inside companies as opposed to huge data centers? So how does that space evolve is important.
0: So you're watching the memory compute debate for China as well. What else are you watching for in the setup for Chinese markets today?
6: So how Alibaba and Tencent trade, right? Because, for example, we had that story about renting compute, and Baba ADRs were trading quite strongly, 2% premium. Net-net, Hong Kong comes in today quite flat versus Korea indicating down 5%, right? So it's going to be very interesting to see whether the Chinese hyperscalers can continue to outperform, continue to kind of get some of this AI rent. That's the big debate in markets. Is the rent going to be collected at some point by all of the spending? And China might be the first place where that turns because they've spent less money. They've been less extravagant in how much cash flow they put on the line. So are they going to get that money back earlier? That is going to be interesting to watch today.
1: Okay, Anthony, fantastic setup as we go into the open today. About 16 minutes away here to the opening bell. Anthony Stephens there. Right, just very quickly, we're looking at the 10-year yield. We talked about this. We are now testing the 1.7% handle for the first time, as you can see, in several weeks. Want to watch, of course, if you go into the open today. Coming up, talks are back on the table for U.S. and Iran here with President Trump saying new discussions will begin on Monday. The details of why oil prices are tanking this Monday morning in the order of 4.5%, cutting down to the open of trade in Shanghai, Shenzhen, and here in Hong Kong. Futures are doing this amidst a wet, gloomy, dark, and depressing Hong Kong Monday morning. This is the China Show.

0: bringing you up-to-the-minute geopolitical news whenever and wherever it happens. I'm Tyler Kendall in Geneva, Switzerland, and this is Bloomberg.
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2: Bringing you up-to-the-minute news whenever and wherever it happens. I'm Lisa Abramowitz in Rio de Janeiro, and this is Bloomberg.
5: What we're doing is we're talking to them in the form of a negotiation. It begins tomorrow afternoon, and we'll see if it's true. I'd love to do that, save a lot of lives, save a lot of unnecessary power, to be honest with you. It'll take many, many years to ever build it back. If it could, I don't think it would be even buildable back. So we had an attack that would be the biggest attack since World War II.
6: President Trump there saying new Iran talks will begin on Monday afternoon after he called off a planned attack, partially in response to pleas from U.S. allies. Bloomberg's John Herskovitz joins us now. John, what do we know about the talks? What will these talks involve?
7: What we know about the talks is just what Trump said, which is very little. Neither the U.S. nor Iran have said that the talks are on. We don't have an official schedule for them. Trump has said that the parameters are going to be the familiar subjects of reopening the Strait of Hormuz and trying to end Iran's atomic ambitions. One thing separately, the New York Times reported some diplomatic sources as saying that there is some Qatari intervention going on between the U.S., Oman, and Iran, and Qatar is working with partners in the region, Saudi Arabia, United Arab Emirates. So there is this separate track. There's a diplomatic track which seems to be evolving, but the official talks just haven't. We don't have a time for them yet, and we've seen this play out before. Trump makes a threat of massive attacks, pivots, and then says diplomacy is back on. So that's where we are now.
8: I was going to get to that now, John. Like, why should we believe the U.S. president now? We've been here not once, not twice, more than that. So what's different about this time around is what I want to get to.
7: Yeah, no, exactly. It's the one thing that we have on the positive side is the prospects that there is a wide diplomatic effort that's going on Qatar-based. But the actual chances for a breakthrough are slim. What we saw behind the pivot was that Trump over the weekend spoke with Saudi's crown prince, who reminded him of that the region is really worried about a wider war. In July, Houthi rebels attacked Saudi shipping, threatened to close the Red Sea. And America's allies in the region saw attacks on U.S. bases by Iran, raising the prospects of a wider war, which could not only affect the U.S. military presence there, but also their energy infrastructure and hurt their economy. So the worries in the region were mounting about a wider U.S. attack and the blowback that would come to the various U.S. partners in the region. So I think that's part of what's behind it. But actually seeing some changes, that's another matter. As you said, we've been here before. The key issues remain, and whether there's progress on that, it seems like these are sticking points that don't have an easy solution.
6: So do we manage our expectations then of, a diplomatic breakthrough, John?
7: Exactly. The chance of a diplomatic breakthrough happens small. I mean, it's the same conundrum that Trump has faced in that when we had the ceasefire agreement, it was seen as a strategic defeat by many analysts for the U.S., but it gave chance It gave Trump the chance to say that there's been a victory and to walk away. That sort of deal may be the best, maybe what the U.S. has diplomatically, and then their prospects of expanded military confrontation, which runs into the difficulty U.S. faces of depleted stocks of key materials such as Tomahawk missiles and air defense systems if Iran decides to launch ballistic missile and drone attacks on its neighbors. So, you know, it's the key issues have remained through this entire period, and the prospects for diplomacy are there, but we've been here before and we've seen the results.
8: John, thank you so much for getting us up to speed on that story. With people waking up wondering why we're down about 4.5% on energy prices there. Very quickly, as we go into the open today, what, just under 9 minutes away, Hang Seng Index, so it's H over A, it seems, in the early goings. Platforms are catching a very strong bid. A full preview of the Monday session is just ahead. This is The China Show.

0: anything we do in Africa is going to be more risky than the U.S. I think the approach we want to take is, how are we being compensated for that risk? And one of those is obviously going to be a valuation question. In our minds, valuation is a lot more attractive in Africa, even if we adjust for some of those Africa risks that a lot of Western investors see. So yes, in a lot of ways, you take some of those models that, as I said, might be more asset medium or asset heavy. There might be some more inherent risks. However, if we're saying we're adding some risk because of that kind of model, but we're now solving a core problem as opposed to maybe a nice to have solution in Africa, that might actually offset it. Where if you're solving something that people really absolutely need and can't live without, in a way that then that's a lot less risky. So again, we'd encourage investors to have a less binary view. In other words, the US isn't risky, Africa is risky. That's going to lead to a lot of complications down the road.
1: At a time when policy in Washington is driving Wall Street, we draw a distinction between the rhetoric and the action, bringing you market-moving guests and original reporting. This is Bloomberg Surveillance.
2: Bringing you the most important news and financial information whenever and wherever it happens. I'm Michael McKee on the Mexican border, and this is Bloomberg.
3: Right, aside from Meese, DeepSeek, and other AI model developments over the weekend, we're, of course, watching out for some of the macro data points as well. We have the private survey of manufacturing PMIs.
4: Rating dog. Yep, that's coming out in about 20 minutes.
3: I can't get used to saying that.
4: Yeah, the more you say it, the more you get used to it.
3: It's going to take a while, I think.
4: One word, too.
3: Who remembers Tyson?
4: Yes.
3: This is after the official manufacturing PMIs, of course, already softened into contraction, right? That's based on the data we got last week. Aside from that, of course, we are watching out for how China markets react to the DeepSeek developments. Our colleague Anthony Stevens already flagging, right?
4: The platform companies are moving decently.
3: The cost benefit that they've been getting. So
4: yes, at some point the landlord's going to come to ask for the rents, right? And I think being economical, I think, is maybe paying off. So we are looking at some strength coming through there as far as Tencent goes. I think Baba's leading some of the gains early. Some of the other sectors we're tracking, so obviously chips and AIs, all autos, the BYD sales number wasn't actually the most encouraging set of numbers juxtaposed against its full-year target. We'll talk about that in a moment. And, of course, the casino space, you have
3: bad weather.
4: Yeah, really bad weather. You simply have to look out the window. And
3: World Cup distractions.
4: I was actually going to ask why you did not bring, you brought the weather with you, but you left my favorite.
3: Fondant cake?
4: Yes. Did you?
3: I did not.
4: Did not?
3: Bring any for you. Because you specifically said you didn't want.
4: I am now in
3: the
4: bad
3: mood. I've been banned from bringing pandan cake to the Hong Kong office.
4: It is.
3: Anyway, aside from that, what else are we watching?
4: Because no one has it in. Correct me if I'm wrong. I always see it on the flight from Singapore to Hong Kong. You never see anyone partaking of it in the Lion City. I might have spent long enough in Singapore.
3: Maybe they're consuming it in their homes, right? So it's not out in the open in public. You're not spending enough time in the Lion City to begin with to watch these consumption habits. Speaking of consumption habits.
4: Yes, let's have a look at Baba, Baidu, some of the chip plays as well. On your screens, as we were just pointing out, platforms are on the way up. Some of the automakers, of course, BYD, some of its peers in the industry coming up on your screens. And, of course, what got us off track was this conversation on casinos, the bad weather. You had to miss, of course, on gross gaming revenue for the month. So we'll talk about that in a moment, including, of course, everything that we're tracking going into the opening bell today. You're watching the China Show. The Open is coming up next. Good morning.
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6: When your cat is acting weirder, or your dog is being louder, your turtle moves slower.
7: Hello, Ted.
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6: Or your puppy is acting clumsy-er. 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
7: Veg ER for pets. This is Kate.
6: Veg. The better, kinder ER for pets.

0: Welcome back. You're watching The China Show. We're counting down to the open of the Monday open of these markets. As you can see early on, it's H over A with some pressure coming through onshore. And of course, we'll get to the details in a moment. But some of the big names, the OG tech names leading the rally here in Hong Kong, 0.4% to the upside on the Hang Seng Index. You're grinning.
1: OG tech names that have, you know, been waiting in the sidelines.
0: Yes, the internet, if you remember that technology.
1: What is that? Yes. Anyway, we're seeing Hang Seng Tech. I think that is the early bounce that we're seeing, the internet platform names, as Dave was just alluding to. Of course, we're watching some of the AI hardware plays as well. Given this continuing debate when it comes to memory, compute, how much do we really, really need, right? Anyway, this is the open.
0: Deep questions.
1: DeepSeek, Minimax, ByteDance also in the mix. With all that, we're taking a look at how things are faring. And as early indications, this is really that follow through. You're seeing the outperformance from Hang Seng Tech on the mainland, though. That's where the pressure seems to be building up. Chinex also on the back foot, 0.9% down. And it's interesting, of course, coming against the backdrop of what we've been seeing broadly, this rethink on memory trades as well as the broader AI trades. Let's bring in our Bloomberg Markets reporter Anthony Stevens for a look. So what are we watching? I mean, you know, we're seeing that bounce when it comes to the old internet names.
2: Yeah, look, busy start again on Monday with the AI trade, and it follows into Hong Kong, China. You're seeing the disruption play out even in China from China's new kind of pace of LLM development. So the existing listed players struggling. Jeppu down 8.5% as it has to contend with DeepSeek's aggressive pricing. Does it increase the number of AI cases, use cases, or does it kind of cannibalize existing demand? So far, the market's voting that it cannibalizes. Minimax, their new model, is very competitive with what has been released by ByteDance. It's at the top of artificial intelligence, kind of scores on video editing. The treat is taking it really well to start outperforming the space, but that's only a small gain. For the hardware names in China, it's a little bit more complex. Is there more demand from all of these LLMs, or are they going to be more efficient and cut back the data center building? At the moment, that space has been under kind of pressure and trading with Korea. So flip the board to some more China domestic stories. Returning to non-AI names. So the space in the EVs, you know, has been a lot of debate around how much auto demand can there be in China and how strong is the upgrade cycle around EVs. There was some signs of hope on the latest monthly sales numbers, and that's playing out in share prices. We saw Citibank and Morgan Stanley come out to defend the space and try to talk about some selective buying opportunities. BYD, the market leader, trading quite well, and the rest of the space is kind of flattish. Now, flip the board. So the last kind of

0: There, our markets reporter, Anthony Stephens, if only we had a guest who could help us discuss those questions Anthony just laid out for us. We're looking at shares of Hang Lung as we go into the open today. Of course, they reported results, highlights on your screens, top line. You're looking at net income, underlying profit. Revenue is up about a quarter to 6.1. The dividend on your screens as well. Flip the page. The other thing we want to talk about too is the breakdown to, as far as I think it's net profit attributable to shareholders. Just getting into the thick of things here. Talking us through all of this is the chair at Hang Lung Properties, Adriel Chan, joining us exclusively. Good morning. Nice to see you.
1: Good morning, David.
0: Good half? Question mark. How did it live up to your expectations?
1: I think it was a good half.
0: Okay.
1: So the top line numbers are not great, but that's primarily because we had a provision, which is a non-cash provision, really reflecting the slower sales in China than we had expected. So that is one thing which is weighed on our profits. But if you look at the underlying leasing profit, you look at the foot traffic, you look at the sales of our malls, actually it's pretty strong. So I feel cautiously optimistic. I think that it's met expectations. And of course, we have our new mall online in Hangzhou, which has performed, I would say, outperformed my own expectations.
2: And how much are you expecting Hangzhou to contribute to recurring income going forward?
1: So far, it's contributed about 37 million in rents. That's over 2 months of performance, which is not bad. I think in reality, it should ramp up quite a lot. Our sales are decent, but not fantastic. A couple million, 3 or 4 million RMB a day, which is sort of tracking. But I think that once the luxury brands open, we have a couple opening, and the rest of the mall opens, then we should increase that substantially. And I think that this will be on par with our second or third best projects, which are maybe Shanghai or Wuxi.
0: When do you expect, because you guys just opened that up, was it late April?
1: That's right.
0: When do you expect that to become fully operational?
1: So we're actually about 90% leased right now.
0: Okay.
1: And we'll be opening the last 10% over the next few months. So we're actually moving very quickly on this one. It's relatively unusual, especially in this market, to open a mall with such a high occupancy.
0: What about the office component?
1: So the offices are a little bit slower.
0: Okay.
1: We were very happy to announce one of the five blocks was fully leased to one tenant at the time of opening the mall. But we still have one or two towers which are waiting to be opened. The other three coming along, but definitely slower than
2: hoped. So what's
1: hoped.
2: The path to stabilizing office rents in, say, the next 12, 18 months?
1: That is the question. If I'm honest,
0: do you see a path?
1: I see a path. I don't know if it's 12 or 18 months. It may be longer than that in mainland China. It's been a very slow slog. It's been tough. And right now it's very much a price war game. So we're actually sitting at a very high occupancy. Our office portfolio overall is well above 80%. And I think that is very good for this market.
2: Does it need to be a bit more of a rethink then for the...
1: So the offices are a little bit slower.
0: Okay.
1: We were very happy to announce one of the five blocks was fully leased to one tenant at the time of opening the mall. But we still have one or two towers which are waiting to be opened. The other three coming along, but definitely slower than
2: hoped.
1: So
2: what's the path to stabilizing office rents in, say, the next 12, 18 months?
1: That is the question. If I'm honest...
0: Do you see a path?
1: I see a path. I don't know if it's 12 or 18 months. It may be longer than that in mainland China. It's been a very slow slog. It's been tough. And right now it's very much a price war game. So we're actually sitting at a very high occupancy. Our office portfolio overall is well above 80%. And I think that is very good for this market.
2: Does it need to be a bit more of a rethink then for the office strategy? Maybe repurpose it to retail, for example?
1: That's exactly what we've done for one of our office towers in Hangzhou. So one
2: more,
1: of them
2: more
1: will
2: to
1: be,
2: come.
1: Exactly. So with services, F&B, nails, hairs, that type of thing.
0: Okay, the whole gamut. Yeah,
1: exactly.
0: Yeah, it's a full day. Do you get a sense there's some sort of permanence then to that? Is that a temporary pivot you're doing, reallocating those assets, or is that something you think you're prepared to?
1: I think given the path,
0: to wait out.
1: The path we just discussed, which may be a longer path,
0: right.
1: I think this is something that we're really expecting to be more long-term.
2: On office, though,
0: go ahead.
2: Are you seeing maybe any signs of AI firm expansion filtering in through office demand.
0: Especially
2: anyway.
0: Especially Hangzhou, yeah.
2: Yeah.
1: So Hangzhou is a city that we think is fantastic, both for retail and office. We thought it was going to be even better, but let's say the office market is still very crowded. I see a path. I don't know if it's 12 or 18 months. It may be longer than that in mainland China. It's

0: been a very slow slog. It's been tough. And right now it's very much a price war game. So we're actually sitting at a very high occupancy. Our office portfolio overall is well above 80%. And I think that is very good for this market.
1: Does it need to be a bit more of a rethink then for the office strategy? Maybe repurpose it to retail, for example?
0: That's exactly what we've done for one of our office towers in Hangzhou. So one
1: more
0: of them
1: more
0: will
1: to
0: be,
1: come.
0: Exactly. So with services, F&B, nails, hairs, that type of thing.
2: Okay, the whole gamut. Yeah,
0: exactly.
2: It's a full day. Do you get a sense there's some sort of permanence then to that? Is that a temporary pivot you're doing, reallocating those assets, or is that something you think you're prepared to?
0: I think given the path,
2: to wait out.
0: The path we just discussed, which may be a longer path,
2: right.
0: I think this is something that we're really expecting to be more long term.
1: On office, though, are you seeing maybe any signs of AI firm expansion filtering in through office demand?
2: Especially
1: anyway,
2: Hangzhou, yeah.
0: So Hangzhou is a city that we think is fantastic, both for retail and office. We thought it was going to be even better, but let's say the office market is still very crowded. So these AI companies usually have their own campuses. And so in the central districts, it's still hard to attract them.
2: Highlights for Wuxi and Shanghai for you? Anything that stood out?
0: I mean, luxury has performed decently. If you look at the LVMH and the Kering numbers, they have also basically shown what we've been seeing as well, which is that stabilization no longer falling. But I think the luxury brands are still very conservative. We're still cautious. Consumer sentiment overall is still cautious. But what we're seeing in our sales numbers is that there's actually growth. So retail sales are okay. Foot traffic is at an all-time high. So there is this kind of bifurcation between sentiment and reality.
2: Right. And not to dwell on negatives here, but the impairment that you mentioned, people want to get a sense of, clearly things have been slow on that front for you to then realize it that way. Do you get a sense that you'll need to do more of that in the future? In other words, what are the plans for unsold inventory on that front?
0: The hope is that we won't, of course. We'd rather do these things once rather than multiple times. Same with anything, along the lines of dividend cuts or bad news is always better done once rather than multiple times.
2: Right.
0: But on that point, I think the China residential market, it's going to be quiet for some time. But if you start looking at those leading numbers, completions and also actually starts, new starts, and the inventory that may be in the pipeline, it's looking like it's extremely low, perhaps even lower than the expected baseline. And so in a few years' time, who knows where that'll lead us.
1: So the inventory timeline workout, how much of a timeline are we looking at? Realistically,
0: for our portfolio, I think we're happy to let it sit until we find prices that match our expectations, which will probably be at least another couple of years.
2: Okay, let's let that soup simmer in the pot a little bit further. Can I ask you about Hong Kong? There's been a revival, certainly, of the housing market. There's a big project, of course, Northern Metropolis. On the latter, are you looking to get involved there? I think you've mentioned that you were looking for some metrics to show up tangibly for you to make that decision.
0: Hong Kong feels really good for us.
2: Okay.
0: I mean, I think that will ultimately include the Northern Metropolis. Short term, it's harder to say how that will pan out, but we're very bullish on Hong Kong. Last time I said that the residential was a little bit uncertain. We definitely feel better about that today. Property prices have gone up significantly in Hong Kong. I think it's something like 10% over the last year, which is incredible. And then volumes are at a 7-year high. So in Hong Kong, we're feeling quite good. We want to see it move into the luxury sector as well, because that's what we're more exposed to. But so far, the recovery in Hong Kong has broadly been mass market.
1: This is coming at a time where there's been a crackdown on capital outflows. Is that something that has been impacting luxury? Is that what's holding it back?
0: It is probably one of the things that's been holding it back. If that gets relaxed a little bit, then the hope is that luxury will come back. But I think there's still a lot of wealthy Chinese who have already moved their money or who already have their money offshore. And so maybe that will just take some time.
2: What about office here? I think the last time you were here, it was still a very long road to recovery. Have you changed your mind? Has anything changed?
0: Absolutely. Office recovery in Hong Kong feels very real. I mean, if you look at the rents in Central, they're up significantly. Occupancies are up. Vacancies are down. And so Hong Kong, it's being led by the core areas, which is Central, sure. Causeway Bay. And the secondary areas maybe will a little bit slower to catch up. But I think that is definitely, the tone has changed again just in the past 6 months on the Hong Kong office.
1: Given the focus on Hong Kong, on the mainland as well, what is it going to mean for the business, especially at a time where there's a transition, there's a new CEO? I don't know if you'd be able to share at this stage, but Web Low is retiring October 1st.
0: That's right. And so we have a new CEO named to be announced shortly. And I think it's, you know, there's no perfect time for transitions like this. Just like they say, there's no perfect time. You're never going to be perfectly ready for kids. And, you know, you just have to make do with what you have. And I think this is an exciting time. There's going to be a more focus on operations, more of a focus on marketing. I think that our basics, our fundamentals are very strong. And so if we can execute those and speak a little bit better to the customers in China, then we'll be very strong.
2: Do you have a sense of when you guys will be prepared to announce who the new CEO is? Is it weeks? Are we going to have to wait until the actual departure?
0: Watch this space.
1: Is it internal?
0: It is not, but okay. It will be coming out in very, very soon, in a few days.
1: Okay, Adriel.
2: In a few days.
1: We'll watch this space.
2: Yes,
1: right?
2: We will.
1: Who the name is. Yeah. Thank you so much for coming in, sharing more plans
2: Thank you.
1: For the business for us. Adriel Chan is chair at Hang Lung Properties. And here's a look at how Asian markets are doing as well as we head to break, of course, on the day where we're already seeing a bit of the outperformance for the Chinese tech names. Not very much, though, actually. Hang Seng Tech about 0.75% higher. CSI 300 in negative territory. This is Bloomberg.

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0: A holistic approach to covering financial markets.
1: If it matters to your life, we're covering it. I'm Katie Greifeld.
0: And I'm Romain Bostic, and this is The Close.
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2: Making money isn't about drowning in emotions. It's about understanding what's actually happening. Markets are the best way to glean signal from noise, and that is what we try to do every morning. This is Bloomberg Surveillance.

0: Okay, dollar yen. The biggest story across global markets as we go into a fresh trading week, you're looking at 4 days of perdition here. If you're a yen bear, positioning going into last week's intervention was extremely short. In fact, I think on aggregate, the shortest the market's been in about 2 years or so. But yet, here we are. And of course, a massive move down in dollar yen. Joining us now out of Tokyo is Masahiko Lu, Senior Fixed Income Strategist at State Street Investment Management. Good morning, Masahiko. Thank you for joining us. Quite a weekend, I would imagine, that you guys had. What's the talk on the street now in Tokyo this morning? Where do we go from here?
1: I think we have seen, you know, a lot of volatility in the past, 2 days. On Thursday, MOF, Ministry of Finance, Japan came in and intervened. And then on Friday, you have seen the joint intervention between, you know, New York Fed and also Japan, right, MOF. And this morning, you know, dollar yen probably potentially seen another bout of intervention that brought dollar yen, you know, weaker. So yen strengthening 1% versus the dollar. And I think this will, you know, continue for the foreseeable future. And I think the signaling, in fact, is there, right? You know, you have the Fed coming in, essentially trying to help Japan. And you even, we have even seen, you know, President Trump, you know, tweeting out saying that, you know, he's doing this for, you know, friendship of Japan versus for and US. And Scott Bessent is the, you know, I think he's mastermind behind a lot of this, right? Trying to push out all the signaling. In fact, I think there's a lot of things that is interesting in the market that everyone is looking at now.
2: Yeah. Talk to us a bit more about that, because it's also the idea that the ructions in Japan's JGBs or even the weakness that we've seen in the currency is becoming an issue for the U.S. How much of a paradigm shift are we seeing now that the two sides are working together?
1: I think, you know, the thing about Japan is like it holds a lot of, you know, foreign reserve, right? Whenever it intervenes, what does Japan do is they have to sell something to intervene and buy yen and prop up yen, right, and sell U.S. dollar. And the fastest way is to sell U.S. treasuries, right? I think that creates some funding problem in the U.S. market, right? It's not that significant yet, but then, you know, with Japan drawing down its reserves, every time it sells dollar yen, they intervene in the bulk of, you know, $35 to $50-$60 billion. That's a lot of money, right? And by doing that, that will create some spillover into global bond market, including U.S. And this is at the time when it's very sensitive, when everything, you know, a lot of this curve in the global market is steepening. And there's also a concern on central banks globally falling behind a curve like BOJ, right? I think, you know, having the signaling effect is very important. And one thing that market has, overlooked is I think this FEMA repo facility that Katayama, which is the finance minister of Japan, mentioned this morning, is very, very important. FEMA repo is essentially a repo facility that, you know, any central bank, so central bank with a repo line, swap line with the New York Fed can actually tap the New York Fed to get U.S. dollar funding by pledging in U.S. treasuries that they hold, right? So this is essentially being able to intervene in the market without really physically selling U.S. treasuries. But the signaling effect is the most important effect here. This has happened in 2019 too, right? We have seen the U.S. dollar funding stress in the short-term market when there was a lot of, you know, broke down in the market. And New York Fed came in with the FEMA repo introduction, and that calmed the market down. I think this time now, you know, it's a very, very smart move from U.S. On Bessent and also Katayama to actually tap on the wire to signal the fact that, you know, they will be able to use the FEMA repo. And then, you know, this is more of a signaling effect, but nevertheless, you know, this is, they're trying to get the biggest bang out of the buck, right, with whatever tools they have on hands.
0: Yeah, that's important. I think it, to your point, it does align, you know, U.S. interests not to see yields pick up even further. And of course, on the Japanese side, stabilizes the yen. So it does seem they're bringing out more tools or being more creative, at least. Can I just ask a direct question? Do you think the top is in on dollar yen? Was it 164, 165? Do you think that's now a thing of the past?
1: I think so, right, for this current juncture, right? Unless U.S. has a lot of, you know, hyper inflation. And then if the Fed were to price, you know, another, you know, so a big Fed hiking cycle, 4 to 5 hikes in the market, I think we have probably seen the top in dollar yen, right, at 164-ish. And now, you know, the next level to watch is actually not on a weaker yen, but a strengthening, right? I think 155 is the level that market is watching. Why is it? Because 155 is essentially the resistance or the support level that market has seen yen weakening post the May intervention from MOF.
2: What about the interplay with, say, I mean, carry trades aside, or maybe doubling down on that, what are you seeing versus Chinese bonds, for example? I mean, just looking at FX levels, you're looking at yuan versus the yen. They're looking quite oversold. Of course, we've been seeing that sharply lower. What are you watching going forward, especially at a time where we're trying to digest what's come out from Chinese authorities as well?
1: I think, you know, the yuan story is a different story from Japanese yen, right? I mean, yuan is essentially, you know, Japan, China is basically, you know, experiencing the whole Japanification thing, right? 30 years ago when Japan had the whole thing, when Japanese yield went to 1% and then it continues to drift lower. And looking at CGB yield, right, it's around like 1% handle, you know, 1.5. And then yuan is actually strengthening versus other currencies. I think, you know, this is what happened in Japan too, right? And then I think Japan, yuan Japan will continue to stay at that level. But then, you know, cross yen wise, we have seen a lot of tops, right, in the market, like euro yen. Interestingly, you know, last Friday, the Fed came in and they intervened in euro yen instead of dollar yen. I think that's basically signaling to the market that, you know, they don't want a broad, it's not, you know, them preferring a broad US dollar weakness, but rather than, you know, putting a stop on how much yen can go weaker from here.
0: Masahiko Lu, thank you so much for taking the time. I know it's busy, so we'll let you be senior fixed income strategist there. Thank you so much again. Out of State Street Investment Management in Tokyo for us, where it's ground zero, really, for global markets this morning. Just very quickly, the private survey out of the manufacturing. This is the PMI numbers. This is for the most recent month. That's for July, so it's also a miss as far as that's concerned. 50.9, we were looking for, at least analysts were looking for, a 52 handle as far as that was concerned. Lots more ahead. This is Bloomberg.

0: I'm David Westin. 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We go on the road for a look at what lies behind the headlines of today and what will likely be the headlines tomorrow.
1: They're just making trade-offs. 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
7: All right, welcome back. We're just revisiting parts of this equity market. Start things off with the oil and energy counters on the back of this drop in oil prices. We're down about 4 or 5%. Shanghai crude's down about 3.5%. From PetroChina all the way down, of course, to CNOOC and China Oilfield Services. Nuclear is going the opposite way. Let's get that up, please, if we can. And quite a big move there to the upside, and some of the also energy names, of course, in the order of about 2 to 6% on the back of what it's about. A fairly sizable number, $25 billion as far as plan is concerned, as, of course, they're looking to supplement this soaring demand for energy there. We're looking at the equity markets as we get underway this week. It's worth pointing out in the early going, so we're looking at very noticeable moves in your platform company. So Alibaba's up 6%. Hang Lung, which we just had a conversation with the chairman earlier on, they've reported results, also up about 4.25%. Tencent is also seeing some gains here in the order of 2.7%. So Hang Seng Tech is the outperforming group today. Very quickly, we do have, of course, this the launch of bond futures here in Hong Kong, and some lines coming through here out of the CSRC. Wu Qing, who is talking about this open of bond futures in Hong Kong today.
8: Yeah, so begin trading today, and I think this is the third attempt they're trying to use a hedging tool to further open up the country's debt markets. So certainly something that we're watching against the backdrop of these signals that we've, of course, been getting out of the Politburo as well.
7: Yes.
8: And the PBOC, right? Seems to be more commitment to implementing whatever's been previously announced already.
7: More forceful measures with lots more on the way, including, by the way, a look at the Chinese economy. All that is coming up next. This is The China Show.
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0: Welcome back to the China Show. Here's a look at the Hang Seng a half hour into the session on what seems to be quite a cloudy day. I mean, we look at markets though, I think there's a bit of a brightness to start with. And this is led by some of these Chinese internet names on a day where I guess investors are digesting these deep sea developments in the way that how much does this impact the costs for them, the payback, the investments that they've put through so far, along with how much compute and memory demand this actually informs for the broader market. Of course, a lot to do with the memory trade, right? And how there was such a violent reaction in the month of July.
1: Yeah. I mean, artificial analysis, which a lot of folks turn to, you know, if and when and whenever you get these new models, of course, being made public and their sort of spectrum of who's doing what well in terms of intelligence. And of course, there's a cost component there. We'll be joining us, of course, in a couple of minutes to help us understand really the latest and the trends that they're seeing in as far as this is concerned. But yes, we're trying to figure out. The market is currently doing that in the form of bidding up the platform companies here in Hong Kong, where you have Baba up 6. Tencent is up by about 3 points today. Baidu is also not far behind where you are with Alibaba. So you are getting a bid across some of the Hang Seng tech names. Should be coming up on your screens very shortly. Thank you so much. There we go. So it's worth pointing out, I think we are up 4 weeks in a row now as far as Hang Seng or MSCI China is outperforming the S&P 500. Certainly that is a trend that has obviously lasted more than usual. Let's flip the page, please, and have a look at other markets trading across the region. Of course, the Nikkei is front and center, given, of course, number one, we have earnings. Number two, you have the macro and yen intervention, of course, playing a big part in how that market is trading today. Taiwan is up 1%, did open slightly to the downside. Asia Pacific, all things equal, down about 6 cents of 1%. KOSPI, of course, very much still front and center. Historic day on Friday, we're giving up part of that, not all. We're down about 4 on that sidecar, of course, on the KOSDAQ in the last hour or so. SK Hynix and Samsung down about 7% each on those. Right, a look at the currency markets with does that intervention on the Japanese side of things then effectively weaken dollar across the board? What does it mean for funding currencies? Where, of course, the story has been increasingly less the yen as a funding on the carry. And do you turn your attention to, you know, dollar China right now? And I think the Japanese 2-year yield is at 1.53. The Chinese 10-year is at about 1.7. I mean, not that apple to apples, but it, I mean, they're close, right? Borrowing costs. Dollar-yen on your screens, 4-day look and how that looks. And we are... So we've taken out the 200-day moving average. We're bouncing off a little bit going into this hour. 156.44 is the current level here on dollar-yen.
0: Yeah, let's see whether they get it below 155, right? Mm. That's the other level we've been watching.
1: Then I'll cancel my trip to Japan. That's my
0: I'm
1: line in the sand.
0: I'm surprised you haven't already changed whatever money, you know, you're required for.
1: I know, yeah. I'm not allowed to trade FX because I don't know how to. Yeah.
0: Anyway, yes. Someone who
1: might
0: used
1: know.
0: To trade.
1: Yeah, that might know. Yes.
0: David Savage, yeah. Bloomberg MI Strategist joins us now. So, Dave, we've been seeing... David Savage, sorry. Not
1: yes,
0: Dave.
1: No. I was about to jump in.
0: We've been seeing, I mean, the market's expectations of maybe not just the level of support of intervention from the U.S., but also whether the BOJ might pull the trigger and hike earlier. That seems to have shifted as well. Well, what are you seeing out there?
2: Yeah, I think that's a big key, right? That I think we've seen, you know, intervention alone from Japanese authorities has sort of been insufficient to kind of stop this you know, upward push in dollar yen, but certainly coordinated intervention, you know, with the U.S. has been, you know, a different story. And now, if we're starting to hear rumblings that perhaps, you know, we're going to get more hawkish tilt from the BOJ, I think that's where you start to get a more sticky move to the lower side for dollar yen, you know, because again, if this is just intervention, then I think, yeah, in the short term, I think that's going to keep traders away from really pushing, you know, the yen further lower. But I do think if you get, you know, BOJ, you know, coming in more hawkish, then I think that's where you start to really see some bigger moves. And so we are seeing, you know, it start to creep up, right? I think October's priced about 90%, and September's even a coin toss now. So certainly moving that direction.
1: What does it mean for equity market investors this week?
2: Thank you. Yeah, I mean, it's coming alongside another big week of earnings. Certainly in Japan, we've got Toyota on Tuesday and SoftBank later. But I think the U.S. side is also going to be very interesting to watch. We have AMD earnings, and then, of course, SpaceX. And I think SpaceX is certainly interesting. It's off close to 45% from its peak. And just because of how tight it got into sort of that retail momentum trade, it's going to be interesting to see where the earnings come and what that does to risk sentiment, particularly because it's also shortly after we're going to get a very large stock unlocks. So I think that could be a real risk for sentiment when we're already seeing the momentum trade is certainly fragile.
0: And it's already below IPO price, right? I mean, how far can it go? But talk to us about the specter of how we've been seeing earnings. They've been holding up quite well. I mean, the hyperscalers, look at Amazon, right? Microsoft as well. But then the market reaction, a lot to be wanted in that regard.
2: Yeah, I think it's sort of a story of two sides, right? So you had, I think, SK Hynix and others that posted really strong earnings, but it didn't meet expectations, and so that kind of brings up that risk of, have those earnings expectations that make valuations look so attractive, have they run too far? Are they too optimistic from where reality stands? On the other side, you had US hyperscalers largely delivered, particularly Amazon and Microsoft, and that really pushed that squeezed the momentum trade that had been really battered higher into the end of last week. So I think in this week it's kind of setting up a fairer fight, and we're starting to see the momentum trade kind of slipping again with the memory trade coming off. So I think again the real risk SpaceX and then AMD later. It will be interesting to see if that kind of hits sentiment again and you get kind of another leg lower.
1: Korea was, I mean, interesting is not a strong enough word there. I think, to your point, on Friday was first a historic price rally. That was a day after retail investors got forced out of their positions. You saw a lot of foreign funds buying in. I mean, at the end of the day, your institutions win again and the retail was left. Well, I guess the point was in the same breath as have we seen the bottom on the yen, have we seen a bottom now? Can we look at that as a sign that the KOSPI's bottomed in?
2: I think it's hard to say because on the one side, often the biggest bounces you get in equities are in bear markets, right? So I think we saw that certainly, perhaps positioning had gotten too stretched, and then you got the catalyst, which was Microsoft and Amazon earnings that really squeezed it higher. I think with realized volatility in Korea basically at 100, I think it's going to be a real challenge to start to see institutional investors really come back in, and with retail that's been really hit in this sell-off. How optimistic are they going to be to come back in force as well? So, probably the worst of the deleveraging that we've seen is kind of through. But do we really see momentum kind of inflect higher in the absence of another catalyst? I think that's going to be difficult, particularly with DeepSeek news that we're all trying to still digest.
1: That's true. There is that component still that continues to move underneath the hood. David Savage, thank you so much. Our MLive strategist there. Just ahead, in fact, I'm glad David ended on that note. We'll deep into conversation on this AI race between U.S. and China. And as that heats up, Micah Hill-Smith will be joining us, co-founder and CEO at Artificial Analysis, will be joining us in a couple of minutes here and really to talk us through who is topping their leaderboard currently, why that's so, and how we see that changing perhaps in the weeks and months ahead. That's coming up next. This is The China Show.

0: up-to-the-minute geopolitical news whenever and wherever it happens. I'm Jennifer Zabasadja in the Lesotho Highlands, and this is Bloomberg.
1: 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Earnings season is here.
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10: Welcome back to the China Show. Time for our China Decoded segment, and we're taking a deep dive into the competition in AI models. We saw some AI releases out of China over the weekend, and it includes an updated model from DeepSeek, the V4 Flash. Let's bring in our China correspondent, Mimi Lo. So, Mimi, how's the performance of the upgraded model so far?
11: Yes, the upgraded model has significantly better performance, better autonomous agent sort of capabilities, and if you look at this ranking on the artificial analysis leaderboard, you can see that the score on artificial intelligence used to be 40. It's at a 10 points. It's now 50. So ranking right here. It still trails behind Kimi K3, which is the top three. And Kimi is still seen as the market leader in China right now. Of course, Cloud and GPT are the first two. But it's edged out Alibaba's Q1, Minimax, and even the DeepSeek V4 Pro, which is the full-fledged model. So it's quite significant that the Flash model, which is a smaller size, more nimble sort of model with less latency, actually outperformed the original full-fledged model. So this is quite significant. But what is unbeatable about DeepSeek is the pricing. So if you flip the board and look at the cost, DeepSeek is now the cheapest model in China. Right over here, DeepSeek V4 Pro, just 5 cents per task versus Cloud Fable 5, 315 per task. So this is a 60 times difference when it comes to the cost difference, and that's for the V4 Pro. The Flash, according to Taixin, DeepSeek has cut the prices for that by up to 50%, so significantly cheaper. And you put those two charts together, and we plot the into the if we flip the board and take a look at the next chart, you can see that here we have the intelligence versus the cost, and where we want to be is right here at the top left quadrant, right, where you are cheap and you are intelligent, and DeepSeek is absolutely dominating. Cloud, of course, a little bit more intelligent, but a lot more expensive. So again, when it comes to market adoption, especially for smaller or mid-sized companies that may not be able to afford so much, DeepSeek is going to be the perfect choice for them if they want to especially think about adopting and hosting this model on their own instead of renting from hyperscalers. This is where DeepSeek has a huge advantage over the other frontier models from the US.
10: Yep, cost. I hear you saying that so many times. Mimin, thank you so much for doing the Vanna White for us, our China correspondent Mimin Lo. And joining us now as well, Micah Hill-Smith, co-founder and CEO at Artificial Analysis, an independent evaluation platform that benchmarks AI models and API providers. Micah, great to have you on the show. We've been, you know, really waiting, looking forward to your analysis. Give us your take on, you know, V4 Flash. Does it stack up when it comes to, I mean, obviously, when it comes to costs, it compares, but talk to us about speed, intelligence, and some of these other metrics as well.
12: Absolutely. Hi there, and great to be with you. So first, artificial analysis is, as you said, an independent AI benchmarking company. That means that what we spend our time doing is building the infrastructure, tooling, and data sets to measure how smart these AI models are and look at how much they cost and how fast they are. You've actually just gone through probably the most important two metrics that we currently report on and why they're important for the new DeepSeek V4 Flash model. So we've got our intelligence index that you were just looking at. And then we look at this cost per task metric, where we're looking at how much it costs us to run each individual task that makes up that intelligence index when we tested the models. So that intelligence index, it's what we call our synthesis metric for how smart the models are. It's a surprisingly useful simplification to just think about all of these models as on a spectrum of how smart they are. Within a few points of difference for different use cases, there are going to be advantages and disadvantages. But once you're more than 5 or 10 points of difference on that intelligence index, you'll always prefer the smarter model to the less smart model. And then you're just trading off which is the smartest you can get for a particular cost.
4: Okay, understood. That's interesting because I do want to ask you though. So, you know, the difference between, say, 59 and 60 could be negligible depending on, of course, your need. It becomes hard to ignore if it's a 10-point difference. I guess if you could simplify that even further for us in terms of what is a 10-point spread between where you are, say, with Anthropic's model and, of course, this latest DeepSeek iteration. How different are these models specifically?
12: Yeah. So, look, the first thing I'll say is that while it's pretty nuts and quite profound what today's AI models can do, the way we look at the world is that 99% of the tasks that we would foreseeably want these models to do, they're not yet capable of. So that means that there's a lot of demand for usage of today's AI models that is concentrated around the latest and greatest, because there are so many tasks that are only just becoming possible. Some of the examples that are often given of this are things like supporting with scientific and mathematical research, but there are much more practical things like making slides. A fun fact is that it's a slightly stylized statement, but pretty precisely accurate, actually, that 6 months ago, the AIs weren't smart enough to make a slide. I'm just talking about a PowerPoint slide that you'd make it work for any kind of presentation. And over just the last 6 months, as we've climbed from 40 to 50 on our intelligence index up to that 60 plus, we've seen models that are now remarkably capable of making slides that are being used in corporate presentations all around the world.
10: Micah, sorry, I might be going a bit off tangent here, but when it comes to some of the other metrics, is security also part of what you're looking at as an analyst? I mean, we've seen these cyber failings for OpenAI, for Anthropic, and if it is not, you know, should it be part of how we assess these models?
12: Yes. So the significance of the models for cyber offense and defense is an incredibly important topic that we and everyone in the industry are thinking a lot about today. Some of the significant events that we've seen in the last few months have been as these models have achieved greater intelligence and greater performance, especially for software engineering work, we've seen them also get better at finding vulnerabilities in software. That's useful if you want to patch your software and make it more secure. It's unfortunately also useful if you're trying to hack into someone else's software. That's where a lot of the interest from the US government that's really stepped up in the last few months has come from. There was obviously a lot of interest in Anthropic's Mythos model earlier this year, and we've seen significant software engineering and cyber capabilities in models, not just from Anthropic, but from OpenAI and several of the leading players in China in recent months.
4: And it might be early days on this, because this is something, to Avril's point, and you brought up as well, Micah, that the industry is now just only starting to think about. Is there a trade-off between intelligence and security?
12: That isn't a I wouldn't think of that necessarily as a trade-off. What we generally see is them going together. There's a lot of effort. There's a lot of talk today about wanting to make models safe and to have safeguards on them so that they can't be used for things that we don't want the models to be used for. I wouldn't say, though, that it's clear that that's a trade-off. It's that the models get more useful for both cyber offense and defense as they get smarter overall, and then we're thinking about safeguards on top of them. The most important trade-offs that we think about are normally between intelligence and cost and speed, exactly as you were showing just a second ago on that intelligence cost chart. If it'd be helpful, that chart is actually the absolute best chart to talk about why DeepSeek's Flash model from last week is a significant release.
10: Can you talk to us also about what you're hearing, say, among developers? Because from what we understand, the compatibility between DeepSeek and what we're seeing in OpenAI users, that seems to also enhance the usage, the uptake for DeepSeek.
12: Yes. So this actually goes to the whole reason that it is helpful to look at that intelligence versus cost per task trade-off curve. So there's a way of analyzing this market that at the model layer, these models are highly substitutable. And so all we need to do is understand these several metrics about them. And beyond that, while there might be some style differences, overall, we can say that we can swap out a model that scores a 50 on the intelligence index for a different model that scores a 50 on the intelligence index. And if it's lower cost for us to use, then that's strictly going to be good. That gets us to why the DeepSeek models are significant and why it's so easy to switch them out for other use cases. So while it might be the case that for many use cases, we are getting significantly better quality of outputs from these most expensive models, there often isn't a high degree of technical complexity to switch to a model from a different provider.
4: You know, there's the notion that Chinese models are catching up with the U.S., I think just looking at your scores is quite apparent, but I suspect it's a lot more nuanced than that. How would you describe the relative rate of improvement across both sides of the Pacific?
12: So I think the important thing in that statement is that the idea that the models are catching up implies that something has changed from where we were in the recent past to today. What I've been saying in conference presentations and interviews over the last couple of years has been that we consistently observe an approximately 3 to 9 month lag between a U.S. lab achieving a certain tier of intelligence and a leading Chinese lab achieving that same tier of intelligence. Overall, our opinion at Artificial Analysis is that the current models that we're seeing, including Moonshot's Kimi K3, including DeepSeek's new Flash model last week, are not breaking that trend. I'll give you that 3 to 9 months is a reasonable range, and there's some significance in where we are on either side of that range. But we've been plotting for years now these charts of the U.S. frontier versus the China frontier versus the frontiers for the leading labs in other countries around the world. But as I think we're all quite clear looking at this chart, all of these leading models that we're looking at are from the U.S. and China. We've been plotting these lines of the frontiers of the level of intelligence that they've achieved over time, and there's always been this gap between the leading US model and the leading Chinese model. And when you look at the chart, when you zoom out, I struggle to see a significant trend that has changed in the last couple of years, even if there are these moments along the way where there are these particular days after models come out where it feels like that might be the case.
4: Mike, I just hold that thought because it's almost like the news gods are raining down upon us right now. We're just hearing some breaking news that Alibaba is releasing its new Qwen 3.8 Max AI model, 2.4 trillion parameters, and according to Alibaba, I'm just browsing through the details of this one. It has the same performance. It has, okay, just to use the phrase that the company is using, anthropic tier performance in terms of parity. parity here. I mean, Micah, without having the benefit of having seen the details of this, I just want to get your initial reaction to this. We're also just seeing this right now.
12: Yeah, okay, very, very happy to. So we haven't yet got a score that I can talk about on this model, but let me put it in some context. So first, Alibaba has consistently been one of the Chinese AI leaders over the last several years. Their Qwen family of models includes a wide range of open weights models that they've consistently released and some proprietary models that are served on the Alibaba cloud service. We have consistently seen, especially the open weights models, often beyond various Pareto frontiers that we track over time and get significant uptake for different use cases. As of today, I think we have Alibaba in fourth place before the release of the model that you're just talking about out of Chinese labs, with Moonshot AI, ZAI, and DeepSeek being the labs who are currently ahead of Alibaba's latest model. The new model they're talking about there sounds like they've just announced that it's 2.4 trillion parameters. That is quite large. So to put that in context, Kimi K3 is one of the largest open weights models released to date at 2.8 trillion parameters. GLM 5.2 is less than half of that. And the DeepSeek Flash model that we're talking about is only 284 billion parameters. So we're talking about a model that is an order of magnitude smaller than the new Alibaba one. That doesn't necessarily mean that it will be more intelligent. It means that we know that all other things being equal, it's going to take more compute to run and therefore be more expensive to run per token. What I would assume Alibaba are hoping for here is a model that they can get to be competitive with Kimi K3, the very large moonshot model that there's been so much excitement about over the last couple of weeks.
10: Micah, talk to us also about how all this informs the future of open source AI models, that they've been able to, you know, really do this as well with these export controls underway by the US.
12: Yeah, so first, just a general comment on open weights AI models. When we talk about open weights, we're talking about the company that created the model giving away a copy of the model itself so that others can run it. Often this is associated with very permissive open source style licenses, so there's not necessarily any payment to the company that created the model when others are running it on their hardware. There's not necessarily anything special.
13: How your business day ends often depends on how it begins.

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1: All right, we're watching Tokyo markets, of course, very closely. They're about to head to a break in a minute. We are seeing the down day. And of course, this is a function from what we're seeing in the Japanese currency surge, especially against the greenback. We're seeing it moving towards the 156 handle now. And that's hitting, I think, the export-related counters on a week where, of course, earnings is front and center as well. So you marry the macro with the micro here. And of course, these tech developments coming out of China, the extent in which maybe that affects some of the memory trades. Of course, we also did get the likes of Kioxia, right? The earnings, the outlook disappoint. So maybe that also throws a bit more question marks into where things go from here. But of course, watching what we're seeing in JGBs, that pressure is coming. It seems to be that repricing underway for what the BOJ might do, Dave.
2: And it looks like, I think if I remember correctly, what David Savage has said, I think it's almost fully priced for the coming meetings in September. So that's something certainly we'll watch that comes against, you know, Avril, I think, described it perfectly, this marrying of the macro and the micro with the earnings story, of course, this week. We'll hear from Toyota, of course, which is a very big exporter out of Japan, of course, what the FX lift has been for them. You know, for every one yen move that translates to quite a substantial pickup, of course, depending, of course, on what the move in direction of move is. But yes, we'll hear from the companies this week out of Japan on the earnings front. Also, just to touch on the rest of the regions looking like this, about 0.9% to the downside. It's, you know, it's one of those days when looking at the benchmark might seem slightly misleading because you are getting a massive pull down from Korea. But Taiwan, last we checked, is up. Hong Kong is doing decently well. And Japan is basically playing the political game and not doing anything. S&P futures are up 0.5%, which is a good thing. Not on your screens, but I can also tell European futures are also pointing to perhaps equity markets shaking off the early cobwebs as we go into the thick of the Monday session. PMI numbers came out. These are the private survey rating dog companies.

0: A pretty tight range. So I don't expect them to step way out of the range in countercyclical policies in the second half of this year.
1: How do they... So you mentioned there was a contraction in fiscal and the fiscal impulse in the second quarter. How do you think they shift that in the current quarter? Do we see that pick up?
0: I think the main effort will have to come from the central government spending for two reasons. Number one is local government financial vehicle deleveraging is still ongoing, and you can see that local government are still self-disciplining in terms of expenditures. And there's the local government political cycle coming up, which would keep them probably pretty disciplined going into next year. But central government-wise, we're still we're also behind schedule in terms of annual spending budget. And in the Politburo meeting, they did mention to speed up the investment in strategically important projects, as well as AI Plus and six networks. Three of them are AI-related, by the way, the construction of those. So I think if central government spending starts to step up to try to meet the annual budget, which they usually do, fiscal expenditures should moderately pick up somewhat in the second half.
2: What shape or form do you think that spending from the central government will take?
0: I think, first of all, we're behind schedule in disbursement this year of the annual budget. They should step up a little bit into the second half. We will still see central government and local government funding sort of combined for some of the important projects. And we also saw news about speeding up, as I mentioned, six networks. Three of them are AI-related, new energy network, new telecom network, and new compute network. We're probably going to see funding tied towards tied with those as well.
2: Right.
0: Yeah, and local government-wise, their hands a little tied with the ongoing deleveraging effort, as well as a decline in local government fund income from contraction of land sales this year. So less capability to do that from the local government.
1: Anything we should expect on the consumer targeting side as far as some of the fiscal help is concerned?
0: Yeah, there are conflicting messages from the Politburo, so I would say an underlying tone is to adopt only pragmatic and proven to be effective policies.
1: Sorry, subsidies?
0: They did say proven to be effective and pragmatic. Let me break it down
1: for
0: you.
1: Sure, go ahead. So
0: number one...
1: I get too excited when I hear about
0: and your subsidy, yay. But service, they did mention that we need to dig deep on releasing the potential of service consumption. That doesn't sound like a big stimulus, but just to go with, you know, whatever, I think that part of consumption that's growing above trend, we need to promote that, you know, a little bit of tailwind, but not too much. But pragmatic and proven to be effective, if you break it down, pragmatic meaning, number one, within the realm of capability, fiscal capability. Number two is, you know, in terms of effectiveness, if you continue to subsidize large ticket items, we all know that the marginal effect will fade out over time. So that doesn't really fit the description of proven to be effective. I think they should expand the scope of the subsidy. There should continue to be some subsidies, especially AI Plus and house related, like gadgets and so on. But I don't see the dollar amount being much larger, or maybe doesn't even match what we saw last year.
2: I suppose stepping on your point a little also, is there a need to, I guess is our question.
0: Yeah.
2: Because we look at AI and how it's affected economies.
0: Right.
2: The K-shape is developing everywhere, right? How much of a need for the bottom half of the K in China?
0: Well, there's need for the bottom half of the K everywhere. But in terms of the AI impact on growth, because Chinese companies are open sourced and there's the profit margin naturally are much lower for the large language models in China. So from a macro point of view, the benefit is more dispersed. We do see more 2C and application than we see in the States to some extent, because you know, consumers or individual or self-employed people are picking it up much quicker in China. So in terms of income redistribution, I think China is still going to leverage on the corporate side and to improve the supply side, to to make it, you know, in terms of, you know, more perfect competition, lower barrier to entry and so on. But China has not in the past, even during COVID, relied on the demand side.

0: for income redistribution. So I don't see that being the theme of the second half of this year either. Just to one thing that worth mentioning is that the high base effect from the trade-in program is going to start to fade in the third quarter of this year because the peak of it was second quarter of last year. Mm. So we're going to see headline retail sales looking a little better anyway. So sort of reducing the need or the urgency for even bigger sort of stimulus in consumption.
1: The big picture to the point you made is, mm-hmm. How long do we have to wait for inflation to pick up, whether that's mm-hmm. because of supply side reform or some of the other industrial policies that we're putting in place? Because the bond market seems to be signaling that that's not going to be the case anytime soon.
0: Yeah.
1: And, if you're somebody in the market, you're looking at the bond yield, do you need to be worried about the prospects of the economy simply looking at the yield that's been trickling lower and lower?
0: I think the yield is reflective of a couple things. First of all, is as we mentioned, the fiscal discipline or the fiscal expenditure growing below target and way below target for the local government.
1: Okay.
0: And the bond issuance has been behind schedule for local government as well this year. So the supply of the bond is less and people expect less stimulus, especially in reaction, as you can see, to the Politburo meeting. People expect steady policy rather than stimulative policy in the grand scheme of things. How worried should we be? First of all, in terms of the headline number, we did see nominal GDP growth going back to 5.9% second quarter. Yep. GDP deflator turning positive for the first time in 3 years to 1.5, although a lot of people say it's oil related. But in a globally inflationary environment, China as an oil net importer reporting corporate profitability looking better in the second quarter, net is still, I think, red as a positive sign for the central government. So in that sense, I think China's probably just going to ride on the global inflationary wave a little bit, continuing improving on the supply side as well as unifying the market and so on, and continuing to push forward in terms of deleveraging and risk prevention for the property and real estate market. If we didn't, I think the risk net of deflationary pressure is smaller than 2024, let's put it this way.
1: Okay.
0: Because globally, the environment is much more inflationary right now.
1: Okay. Yeah. Well, that's a good thing. We keep hammering about trying to play the long game, and then we look at the economy, look at it from a short-term lens perspective, and lose sight of the message. Thank you so much.
0: Thank you.
1: Very nice to see you, Eva Yi, the chief economist at Huatai Securities. Okay, let's turn attention back to Japan. We're getting some headlines coming through, and the finance minister is speaking. That's present tense in Tokyo. And okay, so I think context is important here. So there was intervention last week. There is speculation that they may have come in again this morning, and what they're saying is they're not commenting on whether there was intervention on Monday, but they will not hesitate to take any further steps in the FX markets at any time if that is, of course, necessary.
2: Yeah, and further context, of course, it's the IMF rules, right?
1: Yes.
2: The power of three. So
1: yeah, there's a limit.
2: There's an expectation, I guess, in that market that today they act as well, following on from what we saw in the past two sessions already. Of course, it's also maybe shifting the expectations overall of what the BOJ might do. So watching JGBs as well.
1: Yep.
2: Katayama's strong verbal intervention won't hesitate to take FX steps at any time. We'll continue tracking these moves in FX. This is Bloomberg.

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1: Bringing you up-to-the-minute news whenever and wherever it happens. I'm Lisa Abramowitz in Rio de Janeiro, and this is Bloomberg.
2: We're talking about casinos now.
3: Your favorite place in the world.
2: Not mine. It's Anthony Stevens' favorite place in the world.
3: Disneyland.
2: Casino stocks. Anyway, we did get some of the data, right?
3: Yep.
2: So gaming revenue out of Macau, that fell 8.4% in the month of July. And this was a decline attributed to travel disruptions from a typhoon. There were also some of these distractions from the World Cup. Bloomberg Intelligence sees the city's gaming revenue resuming its recovery after the event. Our analyst Peter Tang joins us now. So what's your take on the performance for the month of July?
4: Right. Well, so July numbers came in down 8.4% year on year. So that's actually a little worse than consensus, around 6%. But if you compare the July decline, it's actually narrowed versus what we saw in the month of June. And if you look sequentially, there was also about a 9% improvement between July and June, indicating that some of the volumes, you know, have started to pick up post the World Cup.
5: Anything that stands out to you, though, that might explain, I guess you touched on a few of these already, that might explain the bigger than expected.
4: Yeah, I think
5: the gap there.
4: This time round really was the impact of the World Cup. And I think speaking to executives in Macau, they even alluded to the fact that the impact was greater than even what they expected. So as we wrote in a piece before, this is an expanded format this time round. There's over 104 matches versus just 60-odd previously.
5: That's right.
4: Greater number of teams as well. So with, you know, more matches, more games to be watched, you'd expect more people to be diverted away from Macau during this time. And secondly, I think is a key point, the thing is it was held in North America, and that really is the world leader in terms of sports media, entertainment, hospitality. They have great transportation as well as infrastructure. So the visitation numbers were record-breaking this time around, both in terms of physical people visiting the stadiums as well as TV viewership. So the combination of that, you know, it's not a surprise really that the impact for Macau GGR this time was greater than expected. Also, you've got to take into account weather hasn't been very cooperative throughout this month. You've had a lot of typhoons. You've had red rainstorms, black rainstorms. So I think those combination of factors probably led to the miss in terms of July.
2: Sounds like you're seeing this month of July as a bit of a blip. What are the prospects for gaming recovery for Macau?
4: Yeah. Well, historically, when we look at the impact of the World Cup and the Euro Cup, there has always been a recovery in August, and it's been a between 5 to 6% snapback. This time round, we think because the impact from the World Cup was greater than expected, we would expect probably potentially a bigger snapback in terms of the August recovery. We've also seen the casino operators are lining up a very strong set of entertainment and shows and concerts from August onwards. And I think thirdly, the point is we also noted that even MGM China during their second quarter results announcement last week, they even alluded to the fact that post the World Cup, they're seeing market volumes pick up quite nicely.
5: Okay. Yeah. Well, and also there was obviously the joke was there was the World Cup and there was also the casino that was Korea, which is obviously moving some of the attention away. That's not according, by the way, to Peter's analysis. That's just me speculating in my head. Peter, fantastic. Thank you so much, Peter Tang there. Asia consumer and leisure analyst at Bloomberg Intelligence. And by the way, just on that point we were just making there, right? We have a fantastic piece out on the Korean markets and the retail story that really has, I guess, in many ways ended quite discouragingly for many people who took out leverage.
2: Is it turning turning out into a political issue, right, for Lee Chae-myung after they kind of let the leverage ETF genie out of the bottle.
5: Right.
2: They can't put it back in now. And it's turning into a social issue. People are angry, right, to your point, about how it's a bit of a gamble, I guess, when it goes to South Korea.
5: And it was too late for them to come in to help salvage a retail investor, which is, I think, an interesting conversation because that was a very short span of time between when those products were let loose into the market, how quickly the market reacted to it, and then how quickly it's turned around. Anyway, that's another kind of items that we'll get into at some other time. But I think one of the other things we just touched on there was just the weather. And I think one has to simply be in Hong Kong to just understand how it's been absolutely terrible. July was the rainiest, the wettest July in almost three decades. Mary Hui is with us here to just help us understand and put into context, Mary, how rainy it's actually been here in Hong Kong.
3: Yeah, you're right. You're not imagining it, but it's absolutely been a very, very wet, exceptionally wet July. It was several weeks of incessant rain, and at one point I thought, okay, I should probably check the data to see how this compares with the average. And as of the 30th of July, we don't have the latest data yet for the last day of the month. We're nearly at double the climatological average for what we would typically see in rainfall for July, and that's a lot. And I guess people who are dependent on sunny skies, clear weather for business are probably suffering a little bit.
2: So what's causing all this? Is this climate change?
3: It's hard to say right now. There hasn't been a direct kind of attribution study, but the broad background effects of warming temperature will drive up atmospheric moisture in the air, and that will typically dump more rain in over Hong Kong and other places. Right now, I guess we can broadly say that these very active low-pressure systems around Hong Kong over the past several weeks have just dumped a lot of rain continuously over the city, and it looks like we're going to see a little bit more, and Hong Kong will just see, we're likely to see more extreme rain episodes going forward.
2: Yeah, so brace for that, right? Well, I'm visiting this week, I suppose. Mary, great to have you. Thank you so much, our Bloomberg weather reporter, Mary Hui, for us. And you can get an insider's guide to the money and people shaking up the finance hub in our Hong Kong edition newsletter out every Thursday. You can sign up via scanning the QR code on your screen or via bloomberg.com/newsletters. 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
2: Earnings season is underway. We're going to get some key reports.
3: Everything you need to know before the markets open on Monday.
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6: Bringing you the most important news and financial information whenever and wherever it happens. I'm Michael McKee on the Mexican border, and this is Bloomberg.
7: Unless U.S. has a lot of, you know, hyperinflation, and then if the Fed were to price, you know, another, you know, so a big Fed hiking cycle, 4 to 5 hikes in the market, I think we have probably seen the top in dollar-yen, right, at 164-ish. And now, you know, the next level to watch is actually not on a weaker yen, but a strengthening, right? I think 155 is the level that market is watching.
8: Masahiko Lu, senior fixed income strategist at State Street Investment Management. Of course, Dave, we've been watching as well what the investor community is saying about the potential for earlier rate hikes from the BOJ. Given these bouts of intervention or suspected intervention, the Daiwa CFO talking about how a rate hike could come earlier based on the data that we're getting. So certainly something that even, I guess, the top banks in Japan are watching out for.
9: Yeah, that's the missing piece. That's the missing major piece of this, right? You can intervene all you want, but if the rate story doesn't sort of jive with that, then it's you know, that's just lost billions and trillions. But it looks like markets are pricing in more hikes, earlier hikes coming out of the BOJ. And of course, there we go, some commentary coming through. And expect to hear a lot more commentary coming through out of earnings season this week, and really where they, where, you know, how Japanese corporates feel about the exchange rate and the recent moves that we've seen there. Okay, so we currently we're off lows at a day on dollar yen. Right, very quickly, we're looking at Alibaba, and of course the big news in the last hour is this new release, Anthropic Tier Performance, 2.4 trillion parameter is the latest one there from Alibaba. It's just really the latest in a series of releases over the last few days or so coming out of the AI complex in China. Goes into the Star 50, which is fair mirroring the sell-off we're seeing elsewhere in the region.
8: Yeah, I mean, the rethink about how much memory, how much compute do you actually need on what was a reassessment of a very, very crowded trade that turned sour. We're seeing how those trades are coming under pressure today, and, you know, China not an exception. You're seeing those chip stocks sinking almost 7% on the likes of Hua Hong on a day where investors are also, I suppose, grappling with what we're seeing in chips. That's it for the China Show. Insight with Haslinda Amin is next. 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

Washington and Tokyo signal readiness for more coordinated intervention, raising the stake for traders betting against Japan's currency. A stronger yen clouds Japanese exporters' outlook. We speak exclusively with Daiichi Sankyo's CEO after the company upped its revenue guidance, citing favorable exchange rates as one reason. And with energy disruptions reigniting inflation concerns, Prudential Chairman Douglas Flint will be joining us on vulnerable markets for his business and whether mainland China and Hong Kong are insulated.

0: top story, the U.S. and Iran step back from the brink of a major escalation after President Trump calls off a planned attack that he said would have been the biggest since World War II. Oil prices are slumping while gold sees gains after Trump also says a fresh round of peace talks will start on Monday. He even suggests that a deal on reopening the Strait of Hormuz may be close.
1: What we're doing is we're talking to them in the form of a negotiation. It begins tomorrow afternoon, and we'll see if it's true. I'd love to do that, save a lot of lives, save a lot of unnecessary power, to be honest with you. It would take many, many years to ever build it back. If it could, I don't think it would be even buildable back. So we had an attack that would be the biggest attack since World War II.
0: For more, Bloomberg's Middle East correspondent Aber Abu Omar joins us now from Dubai. And Aber, we've been here many times before.
2: Yeah, good morning, Haslinda. Indeed, that is essentially, in a nutshell, where the situation is. We went yesterday from President Trump threatening the biggest hit since World War II to then saying that negotiations with Iran are going to recommence on Monday afternoon. And so, as you said, we've been here multiple times before. The markets have been here multiple times before, but you're still seeing oil prices really reacting to these geopolitical headlines from President Trump and Iran. So where do you think things stand now in the Middle East after those remarks from President Trump? Well, we're expecting those negotiations to recommence. We don't have a confirmation from the Iranian side. We don't have a location for those negotiations. Now, based on history, we know that those have happened in places like Qatar, in Pakistan. And so we await to hear more from the mediators on whether they're going to be involved. But again, not a lot of clarity. That has been the name of the game, really, Haslinda, over the past 4 months or so. Not a lot of clarity on what exactly is going to be discussed in those meetings. Now, we have spoken multiple times about the 14 concessions in the temporary ceasefire. Those have gone out of the window with the escalations in the Middle East restarting. The nuclear component, which was front and center, is now taking a back seat to the Strait of Hormuz. That is where everyone, or what everyone, wants to talk about, reopening the Strait of Hormuz to get those tankers moving a little bit more comfort through the waterway. Now, the Iranian foreign minister, Abbas Araghchi, did say through Telegram that negotiations with Oman are at a stage that is towards its final stages, essentially. He did say, however, and I thought this was interesting, he said that the talks do not cover whether the strait will be open or closed. So yet another layer of confusion about what exactly is being discussed about the Strait of Hormuz. But what we understand, and from our reporting earlier, is that Oman and Iran are talking about a mechanism to open a middle passageway or path in the Strait of Hormuz to get ships moving through this middle passageway between Oman and Iran. Previously, Haslinda, of course, Iran was only allowing ships to move in the pathway that is closest to its borders, so the northern part of the Strait of Hormuz. So this changes the game a little bit, but we await to hear more about the details about these negotiations. And key to all of this is, of course, the Iranian response.
0: And are there not a lot of clarity on the deal itself? Is there a middle ground? What are we looking at possibly?
2: I think key to all of this, and the most important thing from both the United States and the Iranian side, is really opening the Strait of Hormuz. The other concessions, the oil sanctions, for example, that were wavered and then reinstated, the blocked assets for Iran, and then we're also talking about the thing that the United States had gone into Iran at the beginning was the nuclear component. Those will probably be discussed at a later stage. For the time being, the most important element for both the U.S. and Iran remains the Strait of Hormuz. Haslinda, we've reported that the Strait of Hormuz has seen some movement towards the end of last week. We reported, for example, a Qatar LNG ship that was able to make its way through the Strait of Hormuz after idling around it for about 3 weeks. But again, this is a fraction of movement compared to the type of movement that we would see before the war. And then during those couple of days or weeks of calmness after the MOU was signed, And then we saw a little bit of a paralyzed movement in the Strait of Hormuz. This obviously all has these trickle-down effects, not only on the global economy and what we've reported on multiple times when it comes to Brent crude prices and other energy prices, but also with the looming midterm elections for President Trump in the United States. November is really around the corner, and getting a handle on those elevated prices is going to be key for him. And so for both Iran and the United States, for Iran as well, to be able to make its shipments cross the waterway without the threat of the U.S. naval blockade, that is also going to be key. And that is a discussion they've been having with their ally, Oman, over the past couple of weeks or so. And so this is what we're going to be looking at. This is definitely what markets are going to be looking at. And this was the preliminary reaction to President Trump's remarks. You saw Brent crude prices dropping massively at the open. They're slightly down as of now, or it's a big drop compared to what we've been seeing over the past couple of weeks or so. So again, in a nutshell, what we're going to be looking at are any key discussions about an immediate reopening to the Strait of Hormuz.
3: Aber, thank you. Our Middle East correspondent, Aber Abu Umar, in Dubai. Let's get perspective with Samantha Dart, co-head of Global Commodities Research at Goldman Sachs. Good to have you with us. We're not just talking about one crisis, not even talking about two, but three crises all happening at the same time. Hormuz, Red Sea, Black Sea. This is pretty much unprecedented. Could you put that in perspective for us?
4: Yeah, I think especially on the oil side, on the natural gas side, when Russia curtailed its supplies to Europe back in 2022, it was a slightly larger impact. But on the oil side, you're absolutely right. This is unprecedented. And it really reminds us that even though we're so used to thinking of commodities as these global markets, your supply side can be incredibly geographically concentrated. And when you have certain passageways that can be blocked, it makes this even more vulnerable to any instances of, let's say, using that concentration as leverage. So Iran seems very willing to use the Strait as leverage now. And I think this is the biggest thing. So geopolitics aside, we see the headlines causing volatility, yes. But for example, on our side, what we're really paying attention to is the volumes. How much is crossing, how much has stopped, and so on.
3: And what are you anticipating in the coming weeks, next 3, 4, 5 weeks, in terms of fuel supplies, in terms of flows, trade flows even?
4: Yeah, so what we saw in terms of the ramp up of oil flows after the MOU had been announced was pretty extraordinary. We saw flows in the Strait, well, not just in the Strait, to be fair. If you take into account the Strait plus the reroute via pipelines, think about the Persian Gulf exports. They had gone from 40% of normal to 80% of normal, and then this re-escalation happened. And now we're back near those 40% of normal type of flows. So if you have a way to reactivate the Strait, the potential is certainly there because we've just seen it. The only difference is, I would say, for the first time around, you had a lot of oil sitting around, so it's easier to just move it. And now we're past that moment. So I would say the next layer of increasing flows is probably going to take a little bit longer to normalize.
3: We're already in August. We're counting down to winter. And that's when, you know, people need the heating energy. Are you concerned that, you know, as we inch towards the winter months, that we're not seeing a resolution in sight?
4: That's right. I think you touched on a very key point. When you think of natural gas, its main use is for heating purposes in the winter in the northern hemisphere. So if you think of Europe, if you think of Northeast Asia, that's when you need it for people to survive the winter. When you think of diesel or heating oil, a lot of that also has stronger demand in the winter for heating purposes. So I would say for those two products in particular, that's the main upside that we're worried about, especially on the natural gas side.
3: Pipelines are being constructed as we speak, but they're not going to be in service till maybe 1 or 2 years down the road. In the meantime, what happens? Do we see more volatility in terms of pricing? What are you anticipating, and what will countries be doing?
4: In the meantime, I think the market remains completely vulnerable to the Strait being blocked. blocked or having flows interrupted. We might not see a lengthy interruption, but we might see an occasional slowdown in the flows. I think we have yet to understand how that's going to work, how that flow is going to work, but the vulnerability is there.
3: So in terms of pricing, what are we anticipating? I mean, we're seeing how, you know, all prices have been reacting to headlines, basically.
4: Exactly right. So I'd say our base case is that you would have production from the Persian Gulf normalizing, say, by early Q4. If that were to happen, we could have Brent crude oil prices averaging Q4 at about $80 a barrel. We could have next year, that would be our base case, averaging about $70 a barrel. But to your point, if you have a headline suggesting, oh, maybe here we go again and you can have another interruption of flow, then I think that's the risk that we have. The other thing that we need to track is how much production we see once this is over and done. So, for example, we've had high prices for so long that the U.S. is investing more in production. We're going to have more production from the Americas. So what if Saudi and the UAE, for example, can increase production a little bit more than what we expect? So you can also come out of this into 27 into an environment that might be a little softer than what we expect today. So I think there is a range of outcomes here. The biggest risk that we see is if we don't have a sustainable resolution, and maybe we have to go through next year still ramping up slowly this flow through the strait. In that case, we could see prices well over $100 a barrel.
3: Is that the worst case? I mean, you talk about the base case. Is $100 a barrel the worst case scenario?
4: Yeah, the worst case scenario that we're working with at the moment is, let's say, if we only have a gradual improvement over the course of next year, we would be looking at $120 a barrel in Q4 this year, and next year could average around $100 a barrel.
3: Part of the reason why oil prices have remain pretty much within this range is because of China, right? China's demand has deteriorated. It's tapped its own inventories. Do you see China perhaps tapping the market again and perhaps driving prices higher?
4: Yeah, it's been remarkable to see. China has lent a lot of flexibility to the system and a lot more than what we and the market expected, to be honest.
3: Why is that so?
4: So we think that it's a couple of things. One, China has invested over the recent years in two ways of increasing its own flexibility. One is the increase in the share of EVs in the automotive sector. So if you have an issue with gasoline, guess what? We can sell you an EV so that you can continue to move around and you don't have to worry about the gasoline price. In fact, once the war started, we saw the share of EV in total automotive sales in China going from above 50% to above 60%. That was extraordinary to see. That's one thing. The other strategy that China has implemented is to build strategic reserves, and China can be very opportunistic about that, meaning whenever oil prices are low, as they were last year, they can accelerate that pace of inventory build. They did that so that now, when we were facing this disruption, China was able to do both things, destock their inventories, and at the same time, continue to move people around with EVs instead of ICE cars.
3: I want to touch on another commodity that's making news, and that's iron ore, lowest level in a year, and that's to do with trader concerns as well as the demand outlook. What's your take on where iron ore prices are right now? Do you see a reversal anytime soon?
4: Well, to be honest, we had been expecting this pressure on prices for a long time, and it took a while to come. But when we think about what's behind iron ore demand, and a lot of it is still your steel production, your construction sector, and in China, that's really something that has changed more structurally, that has weakened structurally. For a while, steel exports were able to hold up iron ore prices a little bit more, but I think there is a structural issue there. It'll be difficult to sustain iron ore prices very elevated if that whole construction sector is on the weaker side.
3: So what would be the catalyst for iron ore prices in the next 12, 24 months?
4: So usually when that happens, it comes from some type of trade dispute. So for example, we had that a few months ago with a company trying to sell to China and not allowed. So you had iron ore availability, but it was not allowed to enter the market. So when you have a type of trade dispute that can curtail supply that way from the market, this is the type of trigger that, that can cause prices to rise, but it's not fundamentally driven as in a long-term trend. I think the long-term trend suggests that we just don't have a strong demand growth path for iron ore.
3: And Samantha, we have to talk about gold. Quite fascinating amidst the Iran war, now at about 4,000. I'm just wondering, what's your take on it? Where, how much volatility will we see in the price of gold?
4: Absolutely. So with gold, we have a structural view that still relies on central bank buying. So since the freezing of the Russian assets back in 22, we saw a shift in behavior of EM central bank buying with a step up in buying, because if it happened with Russia, it can happen to you. So it's more of a precautionary measure to diversify your reserves as a central bank. We think that this trend is very much alive. We see it in the data, and we think this is going to be a slow grind up supporting gold prices still for at least another couple of years.
3: So how much upside for gold prices?
4: We expect gold prices at $4,900 at the end of this year. So just under $1,000 of upside between now and the end of the year. Now, that what can go against it, right? And I think it's still fair to be tactically cautious with gold, because when you have, let's say, a re-escalation of the war like what we had a few weeks ago, this can create a fear that the U.S. will hike rates. We just had a Fed meeting saying, no, we're not going to do it right now. But you're vulnerable to that type of fluctuation. And every time there is a fear that rates are going to be higher, this can increase the opportunity cost of holding gold. So you tend to see investors reducing their position in gold. So tactically, we're not totally out of the woods yet. I would say the environment is a little bit better in terms of support for gold right now after the Fed meeting, but it's something that can change with a headline. But the structural support is very much there in our view, and not just this year. We think still at least a couple of years to go.
3: And finally, your conviction call. What's the one bet in the commodity space for the next 12, 24 months?
4: Yeah, so I've mentioned a couple of things. I'd say on the oil side, as I mentioned before, diesel, I think, is the oil product that is most vulnerable right now, not just because you have your seasonal demand strength ahead just in the winter, but on the supply side, and to your point in the beginning, it's not just the Iran war, it's what's happening to the Russian refineries as well. And Russia is usually a pretty big exporter of diesel, and now they have restricted it. So we are recommending a long diesel time spread, so going long the December contract of this year and short the March contract of next year, so a spread trade. And on the natural gas side, the sort of controversial call that we have is that after this crisis is over, this is a market in oversupply. Mm-hmm. So we look at the forward end of the curve, the back end of the curve, and it's overpriced. So we have been recommending a short for summer 2028 European natural gas TTF.
3: And we'll be on the lookout. Samantha, thank you. Samantha Dodd, co-head of Global Commodities Research at Goldman Sachs. Now, still ahead, China's AI price war heats up again, with DeepSeek unveiling a cheaper and more powerful model as competition intensifies across the sector. Keep it here with us. This is Bloomberg.

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19: Welcome back. You're watching Insight. The AI race in China is heating up with several new releases in recent days, including from Alibaba and DeepSeek. For more, let's bring in our China correspondent Min Min Lo in Hong Kong. And Min, tell us more about the new AI models that were released and how do they rank in terms of performance?
20: Yes, hot on the heels of the Kimi K3. Just this morning, Alibaba releasing a new model, 2.4 trillion parameters. It is the second largest open-weighted model in China so far, just behind Kimi K3. And according to Alibaba, it trails just behind Anthropic on certain benchmarks on the Arena leaderboard. And it even beats the Kimi K3 on certain benchmarks as well. And then you have DeepSeek over the weekend also releasing an upgrade model, the Flash V4, and that also boasts very strong performance, also still behind the Kimi K3, which is largely seen as the market leader here, but it edges out Alibaba's Q1, but that is before today's new model release. So we were getting those ranking from artificial analysis, and because the Alibaba's new model was just out today, it's not part of that ranking just yet, but certainly you can see the intense competition among these AI model creators. And when it comes to pricing as well, that price war heating up as DeepSeek cuts the prices of its input and output tokens for the new model by up to 50%. And it's already, before that price cut, already the cheapest models out there in China so far. So certainly giving it more of an edge when it comes to market adoption.
19: And it's not just Alibaba. Minimax, ByteDance also released a new video generation model.
20: Yes, both of them releasing their own new video generation model also within hours of each other. So it's the C-Dance, which we're very familiar with. It's very well known in China. There's an upgraded version of that. And also Minimax releasing the H3. Now, the H3 is boasting more natural and coherent visuals, and the C-Dance touting better editing capabilities. And again, doing very well in the rankings. If you look at the Minimax, it is number one when it comes to editing capabilities. capabilities on some leaderboards and also in the top three when it comes to text to videos or image to videos. So very strong performance. And again, on pricing, Minimax H3 is the one that stands out, priced at just about half of some of its peers, particularly when it comes to even high-res videos like 2K videos. So that also gives it an advantage. But of course, the big question is, again, monetization, because our own Robert Lee from Bloomberg Intelligence is once again warning that he doesn't see this sector becoming profitable in the next 3 years because of how intense that price competition is. So unless at some point these companies start to have more rational pricing, we might still be deep in the red.
19: That's right. Competition intensifying. Min, thank you. Bloomberg's China correspondent Min Min Lo for us in Hong Kong. Still to come, we'll get the business outlook with Daiichi Sankyo's president and CEO, Hiroyuki Okuzawa, after they boosted their latest operating income guidance but missed the street's estimates. That exclusive coming right up. This is Bloomberg.

0: 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Flows, funds, and the forces shaping markets on ETF IQ. 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
1: How your business day ends often depends on how it begins.

0: Stephen Hsu. Stephen, will this joint intervention work?
1: Hello, Haas. I mean, it will work better than a solo effort, as we have seen in April and then last Thursday. And the best reference is when we look at 15 years ago, that was a coordinated effort between the G7 economies. Back then, they had to weaken the yen. And the impact lasts for 3 weeks. It's still temporary, but at least it's better than when we are talking about days. So this time we had a US-Japan coordinated effort, and hopefully the impact, the support to the yen can last longer than last week. And one final point is, in 2011, back then the yen weakened by over 10% against the dollar. So this time, so far, we had about 5% rally in the yen, so there could be more room to go for the yen versus the dollar.
0: Well, bear in mind that they have said more intervention could come. What's the implication for dollar yen and other Asian currencies here?
1: Right. So at least for now, the traders, they are warned. They would not open a new carry trade shorting the yen, and they might think about unwinding the carry trade. So with that in mind, that will support the yen against the dollar briefly, at least. That will support other emerging market Asian currencies, especially the Chinese yuan. One reason why Chinese authorities have been reluctant to let the yuan rally further in the recent weeks or recent months is because the yuan has been so strong against the yen. And the yuan basket was so strong because of a weak yen. So now, if we see a huge rally in the yen against the yuan, then that could create some room for China to allow the yuan to appreciate against the dollar. So after weeks of a very narrow trading range in the yuan, we could see some excitement.
0: Well, we await that excitement. Stephen, I'm just wondering, how strong can the yen actually be? The murmurings out there, we're looking at 155. Is that what you're looking at as well?
1: For now, if you ask me the floor for dollar yen, I would say in the near term, over the next month or so, would be near 150. As I've just mentioned, last time, 2011, we're talking about a 10% move in the yen. So this time, there could be more room. But however, what we learned from 2011 is eventually the yen move, because of the intervention, got unwinded. And the yen didn't weaken back then until Abenomics kicked in. So this time, if we want the yen rally to sustain, we need the Fed and, of course, the BOJ to do something to meaningfully narrow the U.S. and Japan gaps. Back to you.
0: Well, let's see whether it is different this time around. Stephen, thank you. Bloomberg Intelligence Chief Emerging Markets FX Strategist Stephen Hsu there for us. Let's discuss the impact of the yen's moves on businesses with Japan's second largest pharmaceutical company, Daiichi Sankyo. Its president and CEO, Hiroyuki Okuzawa, joins us exclusively from Tokyo. Okuzawa-san, thank you so much for your time. On the yen, what do you make of it? Because your company is among Japanese companies which have benefited from a weaker currency.
2: Thank you for having me. So with regard to the exchange rate, they basically

0: We did have the authorities, both from the U.S. and Japan, saying they will do what it takes to support the currency. More intervention could come.
1: So we will be watching carefully the how the exchange rate will develop. But in the coming three quarters from now onwards for the fiscal year 2026, we set the 155 yen to one US dollar. So that is the very good rate for us to be trusting on our annual forecast.
0: So would 155 be the threshold for you? You're comfortable for the currency to be at that level, Okuzawa-san?
1: So, as I said, we are the neutral in terms of the bottom line. So, therefore, how the exchange rate will be changing would not affect to our business, basically.
0: The other challenging environment is actually the tariffs being imposed by the U.S. on drug producers. How are you assessing the possibility of that 100% tariff next year, 200% the following year? What's your take on it, and how are you positioning for it?
1: Yes, the numbers such as 100% or 200% tariff was reported, but my understanding is that those high rate of tariff will be applicable for the generic medicines in the United States. So Daiichi Sankyo is the global innovative pharmaceutical industry company. So that means our innovative products would not have such a negative impact from the tariff at the moment. That's my understanding.
0: So tariff exclusion for Daiichi Sankyo, correct?
1: So our flagship product, like ENHERTU DataWays, ADC product, antibody drug conjugate. And so far, what we have heard from United States administration is these ADC products will be exempted from the tariff. So that is a good news for us.
0: Okuzawa-san, we know that Daiichi Sankyo has a strong relationship with AstraZeneca, which is now, according to some reports, mulling a merger with Bristol Myers. What's your take on the news that we're hearing right now?
1: So I'm aware of those reports, but let me decline the comments. Just I would like to say the our relationship between Daiichi Sankyo and AstraZeneca for our ADC products and ENHERTU DataWays has been going very well. So therefore, whatever AstraZeneca would develop their future with any other company, I'm very much happy to collaborate continuously with AstraZeneca.
0: Might the merger reshape the relationship that Daiichi Sankyo has with AstraZeneca? Because that potential merger would produce one of the largest drug makers in the world.
1: I don't think the potential merger of AstraZeneca would have negative impact to our ongoing relationship, because the both parties, Daiichi Sankyo, AstraZeneca, are so happy about the great success of our partnership for ENHERTU and DataWay. My conviction is AstraZeneca will continuously be trusting Daiichi Sankyo, because these two partnered programs are very much important for them and for us.
0: It is an important relationship. Are you looking to expand that relationship?
1: It depends on the development program. So we have a lot of new pipelines, and depending on the size or market or technology, etc., we have always the option to develop together with a strong partner like AstraZeneca, or we develop by ourselves and commercialize the products by ourselves.

0: Those are always the strategic options for us.
1: And Okuzawa-san, we know that in terms of cancer drugs, there is a huge race to produce the next new cancer drug. How do you stay competitive? How do you stay ahead of your rivals, especially those in China, which is scaling so quickly?
0: So we are aware that China is emerging as an innovation country because of the very much intensive the innovation creation by Chinese pharmaceutical companies. And I think this is a great opportunity for Daiichi Sankyo because the many Chinese companies are working in the ADCs, which is the our great advantage because Daiichi Sankyo is the originator of our unique DXd ADC technology. And further, our discovery research team is working on the new generation ADC that would have the different payload, different technology. So therefore, we would like to explore any kind of opportunity to work with the emerging innovative Chinese companies.
1: What's crucial when it comes to Chinese drugs is that those oncology drugs produced by China are often launched at 30 to 70% discount. How do you defend the kind of premium pricing you have at Daiichi Sankyo?
0: So the primarily the answer is the our technology advantage. And based upon the our DXd ADCs, the products like ENHERTU or DATROWAY have been delivering the fantastic the clinical data. So these clinical data are always the base for the new indications with which we can deliver our innovative advantage to the patients. So therefore, whatever Chinese companies would bring their innovation in the future, Daiichi Sankyo is ready to fight against in terms of science and technology. And as far as we can deliver continuously the cutting-edge technology that could lead to the advancing the clinical data that we can explore and we can secure our competitive position, I believe.
1: You talked earlier about possibly partnering with Chinese drug makers. Where are you with that? Are you in conversations? Can we expect a partnership in the next 12 to 24 months?
0: So let me decline the comment on that. But we are always looking for the opportunities to collaborate with the pharmaceutical companies in the United States, in Europe, and now also in China. We have very strong business development team that is always looking for the opportunities for in-licensing and also the out-licensing. So in that sense, I'm very much looking forward to talking to the Chinese companies and discussing the potential collaboration for future.
1: Okuzawa-san, we thank you so much for your time today. Hiroyuki Okuzawa, President and CEO at Daiichi Sankyo. Let's do a check on the Indian markets. 2 minutes to the trading open, and we have pre-market suggesting a higher open right now. The Sensex up by about 1%. India, of course, has been benefiting from cracks in the AI trade. We've seen an 18% surge in India's tech stocks in particular. In terms of the INR, the Indian rupee, 95.1525 is the level we're looking at right now. Now it is higher by about 0.3%. And still to come, our exclusive conversation with Prudential Chairman Douglas Flint on the opportunities he's still seeing in China after Beijing's crackdown on cross-border insurance sales. Stay with us. This is Bloomberg.

0: anything we do in Africa is going to be more risky than the U.S. I think the approach we want to take is, how are we being compensated for that risk? And one of those is obviously going to be a valuation question. In our minds, valuation is a lot more attractive in Africa, even if we adjust for some of those Africa risks that a lot of Western investors see. So yes, in a lot of ways, you take some of those models that, as I said, might be more asset medium or asset heavy. There might be some more inherent risks. However, if we're saying we're adding some risk because of that kind of model, but we're now solving a core problem as opposed to maybe a nice to have solution in Africa, that might actually offset it. Where if you're solving something that people really absolutely need and can't live without, in a way that then that's a lot less risky. So again, we'd encourage investors to have a less binary view. In other words, the US isn't risky, Africa is risky. That's going to lead to a lot of complications down the road.
1: Know how the market day started.
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12: More than what you need to know, it's what you need to think about.
13: Measure in the bond market, which is break-even inflation, so sort of traders' expectation of inflation is at or below where it was at least out to 10 years when he became chairman. But certainly the reaction during the press conference was probably not one that was welcome.
14: The silence of Warsh was really quite deafening, and the financial markets, you know, basically said thumbs down. I mean, the fact that the 30-year yield went up, the 10-year yield went up, and 2-year yields dropped really was a sign that, that there was a loss of credibility in that from that press conference.
15: Former Fed Vice Chair Richard Clarida and former New York Fed President Bill Dudley there. As scrutiny grows over Chairman Kevin Warsh's policy messaging. Let's get more on the macroeconomic outlook with my next guest, who is a renowned figure in the world of finance. Joining us exclusively, Douglas Flint, Chairman of Prudential, which provides life and health insurance and asset management services. He was previously Group Chair of HSBC and Chair of Aberdeen Group. Good to have you with us. It's been such a
16: lovely
15: long time since our last conversation. I'm just wondering, how sensitive is Prudential's balance sheet to higher for longer?
16: Not particularly sensitive. I mean, we think about decades rather than quarters. So the excitement over sort of the signals that markets give from time to time in reaction to announcements is something you keep an eye on. But you are managing over a very long period of time in terms of the money that's been entrusted to you by insurance and investment management clients.
15: So no change to capital planning on the back of higher for longer, which many people didn't expect when we kicked off the year, or even like last year, for instance.
16: I think we've had so many signals that interest rates are going to stay low forever, they're going to stay high forever. I don't think anybody knows. There are so many uncertainties in terms of geopolitics, in terms of the trade flows between the West and the East, China and the United States. I think anyone who knows what's going to happen is is incredibly talented and has a crystal ball that I'm not aware of. But I do think we're getting, when we look at the sources of inflation, they're very much in a very small segment of the market in terms of all the money that's going into AI. And then you've got the impact of the Iran situation, which is impacting hydrocarbons, impacting food because of fertilizer and all sorts of other things. And these things are hopefully temporary because we're going to hopefully see that situation end. We're hopefully going to see the investment boom in AI come to an end and then see how that plays through. So I think, again, if you take a long-term view, you have to look at the underlying growth of the global economy, which is still positive, but still is going to be a great deal less than some of the excitement that people are projecting.
15: So still a challenging environment. How are you looking at capital deployment? How are you looking at investing in the next 12 to 24 months for the company?
16: Again, we think of it in decades, not
15: so
16: in...
15: So where in Asia do you think you'll be putting your money?
16: Well, we're putting money in the markets and where we're collecting insurance funds, because we invest in the markets that our customers are in, because that's out of those funds we have to pay the returns that they expect on their policies. So we'll be...
15: So it's still big on China, still big on...
16: Still, I mean, I think the big trends are power generation, climate change, energy transition, manufacturing capacity being built up to support a more technological advanced world. All of these things are trends that are being invested in. Where people choose to site their particular plants, their data centers or whatever, will depend on access to power, access to renewable energy, and so on and so forth. So it's very difficult to say you're going to choose this country or that country to invest the money, but you are investing thematically across the region.
15: But still, Prudential is doubling down on China. I mean, how do you take into account a slowing economy and also a very interventionist government when it comes to regulations?
16: I think all governments are becoming more interventionist. I mean, it's very clear that the Chinese government has an ambition to boost domestic consumption, and indeed the world is waiting for it, hoping for it, encouraging it to boost domestic consumption, to move away from an economy that's dominated by exports. And I think China recognizes it needs to do something to boost domestic consumption to get a more balanced economy, because the pressure it's putting on its trading partners in continually increasing its exports is problematic. On the other hand, it has an extraordinary position in the technologies of tomorrow, whether it's electric vehicles, data centers, power generation, and so on, robotics. It's incredible to see this scale advantage from just having that size of an economy.
15: So no change in terms of your appetite for China, correct?
16: No.
15: And in terms of India, why isn't Prudential more aggressive in that market, given the potential of growth?
16: Well, I think we've made a very strong statement in terms of agreeing to invest in Bharti, effectively create an insurance operation that we have a majority control over, because while we have a very successful partnership with ICICI Bank, we are very much a minority shareholder, and therefore we want something that we can have more direct influence in. So we're investing the thick end of $500,000 in investing in that stake, and hopefully we'll get the necessary permissions later on this year to enable us to start to grow that business. But over the long term, but that we are talking now in decades, over the long term, you can't ignore it, is probably the second market to China in terms of the need for broader insurance products.
15: So Douglas, I'm just going to break some headline here, because on the back of that coordinated intervention between the US and Japan, we're seeing Japan's five-year yield rising 5 basis points to 2.075, which is the highest since its 2000 debut. So we're seeing reaction in the market on the back of the coordinated intervention. What's your take on the Japanese market?
16: It's been an enigma for a while, actually. I mean, I can see why there would be concerns over the strength of the yen. And it's good to see America and Japan working together on that. But it's been a very hot market for a long time now. But we're not very big in Japan.
15: And I just want to follow up on India, because prior to that breaking line, following the Bharti Life investment, regulators are now expected to require Prudential to reduce its shareholding to under 10% from the current 22%. Where are you with that? What's your take on that?
16: Well, we're waiting to see what the regulators demand. We anticipated that and disclosed that when we announced the deal. So we will seek to do that in a proportionate way in conjunction with our partner to make sure that we don't do anything disruptive to the market. But I think we signaled at the time that having made the investment in Bharti, we would progressively, in line with regulatory guidance and in conjunction with our partner, take down our stake in our joint venture.
15: Mm. As we said earlier, it is a challenging environment for a lot of businesses. What's the growth strategy for Prudential going forward?
16: The growth strategy is very simple, which is to address the underinsured need across Asia and to some extent Africa, but predominantly in Asia. It's a very underinsured population, and as demographics of the world, the demographic...
15: Is there a risk of being too concentrated on Asia and the need to diversify?
16: I think to be concentrated on one of the most attractive, fastest growing markets with the least degree of penetration, if you had to be concentrated, that's where you'd want to be concentrated. It is a staggering number of people in Asia when you add up all the countries that we're in. And therefore, as there is an emerging middle class, an emerging need for greater health protection, investment, accumulation to deal with retirement. And in a world where the birth rate is declining in many, many parts of the world, and therefore the younger generations are going to have to take more responsibility for their future planning in terms of asset accumulation, health, and other kind of protection, because there's also going to be a burden on the public systems for an aged population.
15: So, Douglas, we have to leave it there. I do come back. Thank you so much for your time.
16: If invited. Thank you.
15: Douglas Flint, Chairman of Prudential. And when we have breaking news, we're busy on breaking news. Malaysia's top bank is set to near buying Asia's stake in Etika. Malaysia's top bank is said to be nearing buying a stake in Etika. We'll bring you the latest when they come around. That is it for Insight. In the meantime, Horizons Middle East and Africa is up next. Keep it here with us. This is Bloomberg.

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2: When your cat is acting weirder, or your dog is being louder, your turtle moves slower.
3: Hello, Ted.
2: Your cat seems thirstier.
4: Whoa, slow down, buddy.
2: Or your puppy is acting clumsier. Day or night, if you don't know what's wrong, know where to go.
3: Veg ER for pets. This is Kate.
2: Veg, the better, kinder ER for pets. When your cat is acting weirder, or your dog is being louder, your turtle moves slower.
3: Hello, Ted.
2: Your cat seems thirstier.
4: Whoa, slow down, buddy.
2: Or your puppy is acting clumsier. Day or night, if you don't know what's wrong, know where to go.
3: Veg ER for pets. This is Kate.
2: Veg, the better, kinder ER for pets. When your cat is acting weirder, or your dog is being louder, your turtle moves slower.
3: Hello, Ted.
2: Your cat seems thirstier.
4: Whoa, slow down, buddy.
2: Or your puppy is acting clumsier. Day or night, if you don't know what's wrong, know where to go.
3: Veg ER for pets. This is Kate.
2: Veg, the better, kinder ER for pets.

0: morning. This is Horizons Middle East and Africa. Our top stories this morning. President Trump says new Iran negotiations will begin later Monday after calling off planned strikes. The move follows appeals from Gulf allies, including Saudi Arabia, to pursue diplomacy. Oil prices tumble as much as 7% on optimism the United States and Iran will reach a deal to reopen the Strait of Hormuz. And the yen climbs sharply after Japan and the U.S. signal they'll intervene again if the currency needs it. It's just gone 8 a.m. across the Emirates. I'm Abir Abu Omar in Dubai. Another breakthrough in the Middle East. But before we get into that, let's take a quick look at where markets are sitting this morning. Positive picture for the United States, about 6 tenths higher for U.S. futures. We're also looking at NASDAQ 100 that is also tilting higher after a positive close on Friday. AI very much in the game still, and that is exactly what Asian equities are reflecting this morning. Although on the downside, we're seeing Asian equities 6 tenths lower this morning, weighed down by the Kospi. The Nikkei 225 is also down. Topix is also down. This is as chip makers weigh on the overall gauge. But I spoke about it in the headlines, and this is something we're keeping a close eye on. The yen is at around 156, 157 versus the U.S. dollar, much weaker than levels we had seen in recent months. This is something that our markets team had put out in the 2 days, the last 2 days of the last week. The yen had reversed more than 2 months of losses, and this is after we reported a suspected intervention. It was confirmed later on. There was a usage of a combination of direct purchases in the market, calls by officials to banks that deal in the currency, and also jawboning by both Besant and Katayama, the finance minister in Japan. So we're keeping an eye on a slew of risk assets in Asia this morning. The story for us yet again in the region, Brent crude prices, $83 on the barrel. It opened 7% lower after President Trump's remarks, a reversal for him. He said an attack that was going to be the biggest since World War II. And then he said, actually, talks are set to recommence between the United States and Iran later on Monday. So we're seeing Brent crude 5% lower this morning. We'll unpack that conversation later on the show. And then we're also keeping an eye on the yield on the 10-year notes in the United States. 4 basis points lower. The yields are dropping across the curve on positive geopolitical progress. We're seeing the 10-year notes dropping, the yield on those dropping, slipping from the highest close in more than a year in the earlier session. We're also keeping an eye out on gold that is climbing slightly. The dollar weakening against most of its G10 peers. But for a deeper dive on what is happening in Asian markets this morning, we've got Winnie Su again in Hong Kong for us. Winnie, welcome back. What do you have for us?
1: Yeah, good morning, Abir. As you just mentioned, a very exciting day for the yen, or I should say a very exciting couple past few days. Now, in terms of today's move, we did see the yen strengthening by as much as 1.4% earlier today, and that is on some speculation of whether there was another intervention or potentially just investors getting a bit jittery ahead of a potential intervention to come, given those talks between the U.S. and Japan. Now, when you look at really the past 3 days, it has just being very sharp moves of the yen, followed by the first one that we saw on Thursday, that intervention as the first wave, followed by what we saw on Tuesday, that very first U.S.-Japan coordinated yen intervention in 15 years. So what it goes to show to you about markets is that, one, both the U.S. and Japan thinks that the weakness of the yen has gone too far. Second, that it really is showing you how they are very determined to provide a support for the Japanese yen, and that is why it's making it so difficult for traders to bet against that movement in the yen. When it comes to that impact on the broader market, we are seeing the likes of Topix Index here. This is the year-to-date moves, but when it comes to today's move, in fact, we did see the pressure on the broader Japanese stocks, and that is because the strengthening of the yen pressuring Japanese stocks that heavily weigh, that has a heavy weight on the exporters. And the exporters, the likes of Toyota, for example, are really dragging the declines today. But on the bright side, you are looking at the likes of Nitori, which is a very domestic demand-driven name, representing the names that are heavily relying on the domestic demand. And that is really benefiting today, given that a stronger currency does help the economy of Japan. Now, when it comes to the yield space, we also see that the two-year yield spiking upwards as well, because now investors expect the Bank of Japan to potentially raise rates faster than expected. And for now, the expectation for the October hike is at 90%. Back to you, Abir.
2: All right, Winnie Sue in Hong Kong with that market update. She'll be back with us in about 30 minutes. Now, let's return to the geopolitical story in the Middle East. Oil prices are slumping as President Donald Trump says a fresh round of peace talks will start later today. He also suggested that a deal on reopening the Strait of Hormuz may be close. His comments come after he called off a planned attack on Iran, partly due to pleas from U.S. allies in the Middle East, including Saudi Arabia.
3: What we're doing is we're talking to them in the form of a negotiation. It begins tomorrow afternoon, and we'll see if it's true. I'd love to do that, save a lot of lives, save a lot of unnecessary power, to be honest with you. It would take many, many years to ever build it back. If it could, I don't think it would be even buildable back. So we had an attack that would be the biggest attack since World War II.
2: For more, we're now bringing in Stuart Livingstone Wallace, Bloomberg's executive editor for the Middle East, North Africa, and Russia. Stuart, we've been here before multiple times over the past few months. What makes this time around different, or is it different?
4: It's quite similar, although I will say there is one slightly different thing this time, which is that Iran and Oman seem to be making progress on some sort of mechanism for controlling Hormuz, whether that's governing it or coming up with a new route through it or demining it, or we don't quite know. If that element of it can be fixed and you can get some sort of system in place where shipping can go through Hormuz again, I think that removes probably the biggest obstacle we have to those wider talks around the nuclear file and so on and so forth. Like, there is a template for nuclear. Hormuz is by far the most pressing problem.
2: And speaking of it, what does the movement there look at this time? And then what's also probably different this time around is we're seeing other risks to other waterways in the region. So when it comes to movement in the Strait of Hormuz, per se, what does it look like at the time being?
4: Very sporadic. I mean, it's largely where it's been most of the time since the end of February, which is a few tankers are getting through. Very hard to detect them until they're quite a long way off, but it's a trickle. I mean, it really is a trickle. And in terms of the global oil market, the context here is we're something like 400 to 600 million barrels lower on global inventories than we were at the end of February. It has an awful long way to go before we get back up to so-called normal levels.
2: And then OPEC also raised output slightly yesterday, 188 barrels.
4: Yeah.
2: Does that move the needle?
4: No. I mean, it's entirely theoretical because basically the ones with the spare capacity are struggling to get their barrels out. What it does do is it sets the stage potentially. If you can fix Hormuz, then that gives them some headroom to accelerate that production and accelerate those exports, and we can get back to a normal situation at a much faster speed. So it makes sense. You know, it's not to downplay it, but does it fix anything this week? Absolutely not.
2: Absolutely not. Then, Stuart, thank you, as always, for your time. Stuart Livingstone Wallace, Bloomberg's executive editor for the Middle East, North Africa, and Russia. Now, let's carry on with this conversation. Joining us now is Alan Ayer, distinguished diplomatic fellow at the Middle East Institute and former senior U.S. diplomat. Alan, good to have you on this morning at a time where we just have a breakthrough from President Trump. I was taking a look at one of your latest pieces, and you say this, as a quote, it is now clear that the U.S. is sinking into the quagmire of its war with Iran with no clear idea of how to get out. Given where things are at the moment, Alan, how does the U.S. actually get out of this with as little losses as possible?
5: Well, Abir, as I wrote in the article, I think the U.S. has to cut its losses. There hasn't been a breakthrough in any way. This is just the usual cycle that President Trump is engaged in, escalation or threatening to escalate, then de-escalating. I think, as your previous guest said, the best we can hope for is Oman and Iran finding some sort of agreement on the Strait of Hormuz, the future control of the Strait of Hormuz. Unfortunately, I think, at least in the short term, that will involve at least partial Iranian control. So that's a best case, and that's still a long way off.
2: And Alan, Stewart was also speaking about how the Strait of Hormuz has taken the front, you know, and center part of those negotiations. And it does feel like over the past couple of months, it feels like the Strait of Hormuz is the priority for everyone. Do you think that other components, namely the nuclear component, have taken a back seat? And how does the U.S. go back into that conversation, which was President Trump's main goal in all of this?
5: Well, you're quite right, Abir. I think, I mean, the goal of the highest possible goal for the Trump administration now is to get the Strait of Hormuz back to where it was before they attacked Iran, 100 to 130 ships going through a day. And that's, you know, months and months off, best case. As for the nuclear issue, that can has been kicked so far down the road, the U.S. will have taken an off-ramp from this whole mess before we even reach it. It is highly unlikely, in my opinion, there will ever be any sort of nuclear agreement that puts effective constraints on Iran's nuclear program. Iran and the U.S. have zero trust in each other. They're not negotiating directly. When we were doing it in the Obama administration, a nuclear deal took 5 years. And for two of those years, both sides were earnest and really focused on getting an agreement. So I think the odds of the Trump administration seeking that is long.
2: And Alan, that is from the U.S. side. From Iran's side, at this point, 5 months or so into the war, a little bit more, do you think they're actually less incentivized to come to the table and discuss nuclear?
5: Oh, they're not. Yeah, I mean, they'll come to discuss, but they'll discuss it the way they've always done. Their red lines haven't changed. They're not going to give up indigenous enrichment of uranium on Iranian soil. They're willing to suspend their program, which is no big deal because it's going to take years to build it back up anyway because we blew it up last year in last year's war. And they're not going to give over all their highly enriched uranium, all 444 kilograms. So they're willing to talk, but they're not going to change their red lines just because the U.S. has dropped so much ordnance on them. And furthermore, the current Iranian government is more hardline, more anti-U.S., and less likely to trust the United States. So a nuclear deal is even harder.
2: Okay, so let's assume the talks that President Trump had touted do go on today, that there is progress when it comes to those talks, although we've been here multiple times before over the past few months. What are the potential spoilers this time around? Is it the proxies in the region, Israel, something else?
5: Well, I don't know what President Trump's talking about when he says talks will go on. Direct talks have never happened. If he's saying that messages will continue to be passed between the U.S. side and the Iranian side by the Qataris or the Pakistanis or the Egyptians or the Turks or whomever, that could well be the case, but that's been ongoing. So like so much of what President Trump has said about this war, you really have to take it with a grain of salt. So, again, if there's more clarity as to what sort of talks are going to resume tomorrow, maybe I'll change my opinion. But I think here again, I think the president's just trying to jawbone the market.
2: And just finally, Alan, how sustainable is a diplomatic resolute or the track of diplomacy when Israel has repeatedly made it clear that it reserves the right to respond militarily if the nuclear component in Iran is not answered for?
5: Well, I think, the U.S. has not been willing to and is perhaps unable to engage in serious and sustained diplomacy with Iran. It's outsourced it to various countries like Oman right now regarding the Strait of Hormuz. But you're quite right. Israel is still keenly focused on eliminating the Islamic Republic of Iran. Prime Minister Netanyahu is heading for an election soon. And if he's forced to stand down on Iran and on Hezbollah and Lebanon, he's going to lose the election, he feels, and that means possibly jail time. So Israel is chomping at the bit to resume hostilities against Iran and is looking for an excuse to do so. So you're quite right in flagging that, Abir.
2: Alan, it's always a pleasure to speak to you, but we'll have to leave it there today. Alan Eyre, Distinguished Diplomatic Fellow at the Middle East Institute and former senior U.S. diplomat. Now, coming up, the Fed held rates steady last week, but three dissents are keeping the inflation debate alive. We'll speak with Lombard Odier's Sammy Shar next. This is Bloomberg.

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5: 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We're going to get some key reports.
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7: Welcome back to Horizons Middle East and Africa. Bloomberg has learned that Fed Chair Kevin Warsh has raised the possibility of changing the frequency of the U.S. Central Bank's regular policy meetings. One idea Warsh floated is for Fed policymakers to meet six times a year to decide on interest rates and other monetary policy issues, and twice a year for a discussion of substantive economic topics. Joining me now to discuss this and more is Sammy Shaw, Lombard Odier's chief economist in Switzerland, CIO. Sammy, good to have you on with us this morning. I want to start with the Fed, that intro that we just alluded to, and the last meeting, really, three descents. Was it widely expected, first of all? I know your base case scenario is for a hold for the time being under the current economic data, but what would it take for Warsh to change course?
8: Well, we haven't heard much from Warsh when it comes to his framework. So there is obviously, for people like us, a bit of frustration. But one thing that we've heard is that he would be sensitive to trend in underlying inflation. So what we need, what people like us who do not expect a hiking cycle from here need, is improvement in inflation data in the coming months. We basically need to be a bit lucky here and to have inflation and its composition to be favorable every month through the end of the year. If you get a couple of reports that are hotter than expected, then of course that will be the green line for Warsh to hike.
7: And so, Sammy, given the recent volatility in energy markets, I mean, they've been volatile since the beginning of the year, but last month we saw Brent prices up about 20% or so. Do you think that's going to have an impact on the upcoming economic data releases out of the U.S., possibly changing the way Warsh thinks about this whole thing, despite the very minimal disclosures we've gotten out of him?
8: Well, Abir, it cannot be only about energy. I think he was relatively adamant about that. It has to be about inflation broadening. It has to be about underlying inflation, so not only the energy component. Let's hope, obviously, that the technical elements out of Iran and Hormuz go the right way and that we continue to have an oil price that deflates somewhat from the levels we've seen so far. But very clearly, it has to be about other things. It has to be about the inflation broadening. It has to be about, you know, labor markets becoming tighter. So far, I would say it's been in the right direction. We haven't seen inflation broadening. So we would need to see that material change for the board and Warsh in particular to change his mind.
7: Sammy, let me move on to markets. We've seen a robust earnings coming out of the United States, particularly so far. It does look like investors are looking beyond that. And I want to focus in on one sector particularly that's been seeing a lot of weakness recently, chip makers. Do you think the story is over for that? Or do you think that we're at a place where investors could look at entry opportunities?
8: Quite the contrary, indeed. We think this is an entry opportunity. We're far from thinking that this cycle in technology, in AI, in chip makers, in data centers is over. We're actually seeing a cycle that is, in my view, still relatively young. We haven't gone through the leveraging cycle yet. It has just begun. So fundamentals are favorable. There is still demand. Demand fills order books. Order books leads to profits. And this is what we're seeing currently. Of course, you know, we're trying to monitor all the red flags that could indicate that this cycle is about to die of exhaustion. But for now, nothing seems to indicate that. You know, the profit cycle is ongoing. The capex cycle is ongoing. The leverage level, the quality of the balance sheet and P&L is still favorable. So no reason to see that ending straight away.
7: So do you prefer the tech story in Asia or the United States, given the current fundamentals?
8: Well, I guess both, but we are overweight Asia. So basically, it's the same story. It's the tech story. It's the tech cycle. But there is one that is a little bit cheaper than the other one, and that's the Asian one. So it's why we would favor exposure to Asia. But again, it's the same story. It's just the price that changes.
7: All right, Sami, we're going to have to leave it there. Sami Shar Lombard, ODA's chief economist and CIO of Switzerland. Thank you, as always. Now, still ahead, oil prices tumble as President Trump calls off an attack on Iran. We'll bring you the latest next. This is Bloomberg.

0: bringing you up-to-the-minute geopolitical news whenever and wherever it happens. I'm Tyler Kendall in Geneva, Switzerland, and this is Bloomberg.
1: 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This is Bloomberg Surveillance.
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Sources say Jefferies run fund Point Bonita Capital is reviewing its exposure to commodities trader Radiant World. It comes amid concerns about invalid invoices and other documents Radiant World allegedly provided to banks. Radiant World denies the allegations, and the fund's exposure is set to now be worth less than $300 million. The review comes as major firms, including Vital and Cargill, have stopped trading with Radiant World. AstraZeneca is set to be exploring an acquisition of Bristol-Myers Squibb, a mega deal that would create one of the world's largest drug makers. Discussions are set to be at an early stage, and if completed, the takeover would significantly expand AstraZeneca's presence in the U.S. market. And Chinese AI startup DeepSeek has released the official version of its V4 Flash model, introducing enhanced autonomous capabilities and further reducing API costs. The release underscores a rapidly escalating arms race among Chinese AI developers as they slash prices to capture market share and challenge Western leaders. Now, before we head to the break, let's just take a quick look at where equity benchmarks are sitting. All in the green, S&P futures 6 tenths, NASDAQ 100 about 1% higher, Dow Jones largest drug makers. Discussions are set to be at an early stage, and if completed, the takeover would significantly expand AstraZeneca's presence in the U.S. market. And Chinese AI startup DeepSeek has released the official version of its V4 Flash model, introducing enhanced autonomous capabilities and further reducing API costs. The release underscores a rapidly escalating arms race among Chinese AI developers as they slash prices to capture market share and challenge Western leaders. Now, before we head to the break, let's just take a quick look at where equity benchmarks are sitting. All in the green, S&P futures 6 tenths, NASDAQ 100 about 1% higher, Dow Jones, Euro Stoxx 50 futures also gaining. Brent crude prices are seeing a massive loss today as those stocks, according to President Trump, are set to begin later today on Monday. Now, coming up, traders are on the alert as the U.S. and Japan warn of further action to lift the yen. More details on that story next. This is Bloomberg.

0: When your cat is acting weirder, or your dog is being louder, your turtle moves slower.
1: Hello, Ted.
0: Your cat seems thirstier.
2: Whoa, slow down, buddy.
0: Or your puppy is acting clumsier. Day or night, if you don't know what's wrong, know where to go.
1: Veg ER for pets. This is Kate.
0: Veg. The better, kinder ER for pets.
3: Good morning. This is Horizons Middle East and Africa, our top stories this morning. President Trump says new Iran negotiations will begin later Monday after calling off planned strikes. The move follows appeals from Gulf allies, including Saudi Arabia, to pursue diplomacy. And oil prices tumble as much as 7% on optimism the U.S. and Iran will reach a deal to reopen the Strait of Hormuz. And the yen climbs sharply after Japan and the U.S. say they'll intervene again if the currency needs it. It's just gone 8:30 a.m. across the Emirates. I'm Abir Awamad in Dubai. We've spoken geopolitics. We've spoken yen. We are going to now take a quick look, another one, at where markets are sitting at half past. You're still seeing S&P futures turning higher, 6 cents at this point now. NASDAQ 100 futures are also about 1% higher. We took a look at those before the break. The SOX index closed flat on Friday. Now, it did have a pretty terrible month as those chip makers weigh on overall gauges. And this is the story this morning in Asian equities. MSCI Asia Pacific, we're seeing it 4/10 lower this morning. We're seeing weaknesses in the KOSPI, in the TOPIX, in also the Nikkei 225. The AI story is wobbly at best, but we're also keeping an eye on the yen. We spoke about it. We'll speak about it again. It is a massive story. It is between 156 and 157 against the dollar as of this morning. Our markets teams had put out this fascinating statistic saying that in the last 2 days of the end of last week, the yen reversed more than 2 months of loss. And this is due to multiple reasons. One, we're seeing the usage of a combination of direct purchases in the market, calls by officials as well to banks that deal in the currency, but also job boning by both Besant and the finance minister of Japan, Katayama. So we're keeping a close eye on the yen and further interventions, whether those will actually be meaningful or not going forward. In the region, it's Brent crude for us, 5% lower, $83 on the barrel. Those negotiations are set to happen today or recommence today, according to President Trump. We don't know what shape they will take, but we know from the foreign minister, Abbas Araghchi of Iran, that negotiations between Iran and Oman, at the very least, are in final stages to open the Strait of Hormuz, or the new route in the Strait of Hormuz. We're keeping an eye on that and what it means for energy flows. And then finally, the U.S. 10-year yield is dropping this morning, 4 basis points. The yields are dropping really across the curve on those positive geopolitical headlines. But for more on what is happening in Asian markets this morning and how they've developed over the past half an hour, we've got Winnie Su in Hong Kong for us. Winnie.
4: Yeah, good morning, Abir. Well, we are seeing Asian stocks under a bit of pressure today. Now, oil prices falling is supposed to be good for sentiment, but we are really seeing these markets in our region moving on lots of idiosyncratic themes, with the KOSPI here leading the clients down almost 5% after having risen for 18% on Friday. So a bit of a reversal there after foreign investors who were buyers on Friday turned into sellers today. Now, the bright spot, in fact, in our region today is the tech stocks in Hong Kong, here up 0.7%, with gains being led by Alibaba as the companies rolled out this new model, the Quen 3.5 Max, with its capability to really be able to rival its peers.

0: now expect the Bank of Japan to potentially move faster in terms of its rate hikes. And for now, we are pricing it about 90% of chance for an October hike. Back to you, Abir.
1: All right, Winnie Sue in Hong Kong for us with all those latest market moves. Now, sticking with the yen, the U.S. and Japan have warned of further coordinated action after confirming their first joint intervention in 15 years in a move to lift the yen from a near four-decade low. The threat of renewed action now puts traders on high alert as they watch out for any sharp moves within the foreign exchange market. So to discuss all of this, let's get more from Bloomberg Tokyo economy and government reporter Erica Yokoyama. Erica, good to have you with us this morning. So Japan did coordinate with the United States on Friday's currency intervention. What is the significance of this move?
2: Right. As you said, first of all, this is the first joint currency intervention in 15 years. It's quite rare, given that U.S. is generally not fond of market intervention, right? And U.S. participation gives Japan much greater firepower to combat currency weakness. This is no longer just Tokyo acting alone. That sends a much stronger signal to markets. But at the same time, you know, there are a couple key questions to watch. We don't know yet whether Washington will ask for something in return for helping Tokyo. And the U.S. stance on the Bank of Japan's monetary policy is also a huge question. As you know, Bessent has previously indicated that he prefers the BOJ's rate hike to address the currency issues. So that could influence the expectation ahead of the BOJ September and October hike. And of course, we have to see how long the intervention in fact will last.
1: Yeah. And Erica, so are we expecting more action from authorities and how meaningful would that be?
2: Yes, I would say so. Both Bessent and Katayama explicitly said that they would not hesitate to conduct further intervention, joint intervention if needed. And Japan's top currency official Mimura also said the real work should start now, adding that Tokyo remains in close contact with Washington. So we already saw likely action this morning in Tokyo, and with the yen briefly strengthening to around 155 against the dollar, its strongest level since early May. So I think trader needs to stay on alert. Its coordinated intervention could come at any time during either Tokyo or New York trading hours, making it much riskier to bet against the yen.
1: All right, Bloomberg's Erica Yokoyama keeping an eye out on those yen moves. Now, turning back to the regional story, oil is falling after U.S. President Donald Trump calls off planned attacks on Iran and says renewed talks would begin on Monday. Investors are now weighing whether an agreement can be made for the flow of traffic through the Strait of Hormuz to return to normal. So let's get more from Bloomberg oil trading reporter Nicholas Lua. Nicholas, good to have you on this morning. We are seeing yet another breakthrough. We've been here before over the past 5 months, but when it comes to oil and oil movements in particular, do you think we could see oil drop further?
3: I think what's clear is that nothing is clear, Abir, and I think that's why we're not seeing oil continue to slide, right? A lot of why we saw it come off this morning, as much as 7% on Brent, was a big part because nothing escalated, right? And then Trump had his whole, like, oh, you know, we were supposed to hit them, like, the hardest that's been hit since World War II, and, you know, now that's not going to happen, now we're going to have talks. So I think that's certainly that's governing a lot of the drop. But I think we have to remember that the situation in Hormuz is still escalated. It's still not de-escalated completely, right? Iran continues to talk about managing the strait with Oman, like they've had final talks on that, as we heard from the foreign minister. And I think in the comments, they said that the reopening of the straits had nothing at all to do with what was going on. And they talked about how the U.S. U.S. attacks are what's caused the strait to close, right? So in terms of resumed flows, I think there's a lot that remains unclear.
1: And so, Nicholas, when it comes to the Strait of Hormuz, the movement there, what is the latest on those shipping lines? What are we seeing there?
3: So I will take your point. There has been some signs that flows are increasing, although we're nowhere near where they

0: they were before the war, right? Let's not forget that before the war, a fifth of the world's oil and gas flows flowed through Hormuz. Now we're seeing, of course, some of the shuttle flows starting to pick up. So early in the war, that was one of the workarounds. So cargoes, ships would carry oil and gas out of Hormuz. They sort of come out and they do ship-to-ship transfers in and around Oman. And as recently as last Friday, when Bloomberg News checked, we saw more shuttle tankers doing those ship-to-ship transfers. So I think that's a hopeful sign. But let's not forget, of course, that this still remains a very unclear situation. The UK MTO mentioned early this morning that a ship off Oman had heard an explosion, like within 20 nautical miles. So, and I think some of the oil dropped this morning paired as a result of that, right? So I would say, as with all things Trump, we're a long way from clarity.
1: All right, Nicholas Lua, keeping an eye on the movement or the lack thereof in the Strait of Hormuz. Now, coming up, we will take a look at the impact of the war in the Middle East and what it's having on C-suite recruitment with Wiam Kamil, partner and Abu Dhabi operations head at Alchemy Research. That is next. This is Bloomberg.

0: At 9:30 a.m., the market tells you what it's really thinking.
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10: Welcome back to Horizons Middle East and Africa. The war on Iran and talent shortages have made C-suite candidates much harder to recruit and retain in the Middle East. That's according to Alchemy Search. As a result of that, candidates have stronger bargaining power while employers are shifting to hire locally first. Joining us now to unpack all of this is Riam Kamel, partner and Abu Dhabi operations head for Alchemy Search. Riam, very good to have you on with us.
11: Thank you for having
10: me, Abby. In the intro, we were just talking about the impact that the war was having on recruitment. So just in a nutshell, how much longer is it taking to hire C-suite compared to the past 12, 18 months?
11: Yeah, I think recruitment is changing and it's changing fast here in the Middle East. What we have seen is that compared to 12 months ago, you could have just posted a job and gotten thousands of applications and maybe had 10 people in your process, whereas now that number is probably down to 5. We're seeing that companies are taking probably a little bit more time to find the right talent that they're looking for. But that's what we're here to do, to make that process a lot smoother for companies. So has there been a change? Yes, I think there's been a change. Has it been as bad as we thought it was going to be when the conflict started? Probably not so much.
10: Okay, that's positive news. Yeah. I was taking a look at some of the notes that you have laid out. You said for the first time in a long time, there are more jobs than candidates in the market. I don't remember the last time I heard that happening in Dubai. And then you also said 15 to 20% uplift is no longer enough to make someone switch jobs. Those are fascinating kind of remarks that we're seeing. Is this the first time we're seeing something like this happening?
11: The first time in a very, very, very long time, right? And we've got more candidates we've got more jobs than candidates that fit these particular roles. Mm-hmm. There are still plenty of people that are on the market, but with niche positions, we're finding it quite difficult to find the right talent. I don't think it's any more enough to offer candidates that you're looking for, especially at the senior end, 15 to 20% uplift. There needs to be a lot more compelling story. Okay. I think it's a great time right now for businesses to do their salary reviews, look at their benefits, see what else they can offer, because in times of uncertainty, if you take care of your people, they will remain, they will stay in the business, right? And also, you will be able to attract top-tier talent. So there needs to be a little bit more than just that uplift. And we're seeing that things like offering work from home for 1 or 2 days or over the summer can go a long way. So
10: this is music to every employee's ears. Higher salaries, work from home. But then I also want to talk about geographies. We've seen interest from several geographies over the past few years, especially in a country like the United Arab Emirates. Are you seeing a slowdown in demand or in interest from specific geographies?
11: Yeah, I mean, we are seeing generally a decline in the supply of candidates, and that implies to every single country.
10: Okay.
11: But I think predominantly we are seeing it from the West, but it really depends. I mean, what the candidate connection to the region is, as in, do they have colleagues that work here, for example, or friends and family that live and work in the region? Because if they have that connection, they're probably still considering it. The good thing is everybody knows somebody that is working in the region, right? So the interest is still there, but it's slowing down a little bit. But we also see that internally in the region and in the country as well. It's a lot harder to move talent around because in times of uncertainty, people want to stay put.
10: So are you seeing any candidates, whether externally or from within the region, pulling out at the contract stage or at the visa stage, citing geopolitical instability? instability.
11: Yeah, I mean, those numbers are definitely a lot higher than they were 12 months ago, of rejected offers, counter offers. But I think this means that you need to keep an eye on your process whenever you're hiring C-suite talent, whether that means through your recruiter that can control the process or your internal team that needs to ask the difficult questions throughout the entire process. Because the last thing you want is, as an employer, to go through a 2 to 3 months process and then your senior hire is no longer joining, right? But it's always been difficult to relocate. Relocation is not a very easy thing. It's a very complex thing, especially if you have family. So I think it's quite important to keep an eye just to mitigate that risk. And I think the region has worked really hard to create this safe haven full of opportunity. And that's not just going to disappear just like that. I don't think so.
10: I spend a lot of time reporting on economic and regional dynamics. And I remember a couple of years ago, my colleagues and I wrote a story about interest of people coming to the United Arab Emirates, particularly from the UK. So to go back to that geographies question, are you seeing lower demand from European countries, the UK in particular, the US, for example? What takes the biggest piece of the pie when it comes to lower interest?
11: Yeah, I think the relations between the UK and UAE has always been very strong. So the move of talent has always been quite open between these two countries. You know, the workforce has a very big number of UK citizens moving here every single year. So we have seen that decline a little bit. Us as recruiters, we need to spend a little bit more time, effort, energy, investment to try to really lock in that talent to keep it coming here. I posted a role, I think, a couple of months after the conflict, a couple of weeks after the conflict, and I remember getting applications from the Netherlands and Switzerland. So that interest still remains. It's just we need to work a little bit harder, I think, to find that talent and bring it over to the Middle East.
10: Okay, so negative story, but with many caveats that could be seen as positive.
11: Definitely.
10: Thank you so much for being with us this morning. We am Kamil, partner and Abu Dhabi operations head for Alchemy Search. For more of these stories looking into the intersection of wealth and power in the region, sign up for our Mideast Money newsletter on Bloomberg.com. Now, coming up, from soaring energy profits to the multi-billion dollar battle over weight loss drugs, European earnings season ramps up. We'll have details on that next. This is Bloomberg.

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0: Welcome back to Horizons Middle East and Africa. European earnings season continues this week. Heavyweights across energy, aviation, and banking are stepping into the spotlight. A lot to focus on Novo Nordisk, the Danish pharma giant that is banking on its Wegovy pill to lift its outlook. This is after intense competition from Eli Lilly. For more, we're now joined by Bloomberg's Chloe Melli. Chloe, yet another busy week for you. What are the highlights you're expecting this week?
1: Yes, good morning, Abir. We are seeing a very busy week ahead of us. And so because now we're now a couple of weeks into the earnings season, a lot of those themes that have already arisen, that's going to be also very much in focus this week. We've got this AI theme. We've got Siemens Energy with the gas turbines, and that is going to be used in data centers. So any order momentum there is going to be really important to kind of gauge the sustainability of AI demand. Same for the chip maker Infineon. That's also going to be in focus around this AI trade. We've got, of course, oil that's still very much in focus. We've got BP and Aramco reporting later this week. We had those blowout results from Shell and Eni, and so they should have also benefited from this disruption to oil flows. So that's still very much in focus as well. And then we've got some consumer names as well, like Heineken and Diageo, which owns Guinness. And there we could be watching out for maybe a World Cup boost. However, we are also expecting some weakness in the U.S. market for those consumer names. We had quite mixed reports so far this season from those consumer companies. So we'll be watching out for any impact there, especially from this sort of weaker consumer confidence as well. So a lot of those themes over the last couple of weeks really coming back this week and being in focus.
0: And Chloe, particularly on Novo Nordisk, what are you expecting to come out of that?
1: Yeah, so for Novo, the assumption going into this quarter is that we could be seeing a bit of a rebound, and that a lot of that would have to do with the weight loss pill, which has seen quite a lot of success and a stronger uptake than the rival drug from Eli Lilly. And so we could see potentially a rebound. Some analysts are expecting potentially a guidance raise coming from that. And we are also just watching just generally for the outlook, because we did have last week as well a trial failure for a heart disease drug. So there's also a bit of a setback there. So we have the positive from that weight loss pill and the potential negative coming from this recent trial failure. So we're going to be holding both of those things in mind as we go into this report this week.
0: All right. Bloomberg's Chloe Melli with the latest on the upcoming earnings this week. Now, for a look at some of the other stories that we're following, the impact of extreme heat is being felt across Europe. Water levels in the Danube have fallen to a record low, forcing Hungary's sole nuclear power plant to shut down. New Prime Minister Peter Magyar said one of the two remaining reactors still operating at the PAX plant was shut down early on Sunday, with the final one powering down later in the day. And South Korea has issued heat wave warnings after the city of Yongsan hit 42.5 degrees Celsius. That is the highest temperature recording since 1904. Yonhap says senior officials are being deployed to affected regions to assess local responses and provide additional support where needed. And pressure is mounting on FIFA President Gianni Infantino after plans to privatize the federation's commercial arm fell apart. UEFA, Europe's football governing body, says it has lost confidence in FIFA's leadership. Meanwhile, CONCACAF, which represents North and Central American nations as well as the Caribbean, is calling for accountability after a leadership that, quote, stopped putting football first. A quick look at markets before we head out. Equity futures all in the green. Treasury yields are dropping, and oil prices are seeing massive drops this morning after President Trump touted talks expected later today. That is it for Horizons Middle East and Africa today. Stay around with us for Daybreak Europe. This is Bloomberg.
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3: With Instacart Shopper Notes, you can be specific about what kind of steak you want, like asking your shopper to get you thick cuts of steak, bright red, marbling you can see from across the room, a fat cap that knows exactly what it's doing. While you're at it, ask for a cup that can single-handedly carry the cookout on its back. Something so tantalizing, even the neighbor you got beef with asks, "What's the secret?" Okay, so maybe you can't quite get that specific with Shopper Notes, but you get the idea. Want to get groceries just how you like? Download the Instacart app.

0: This is Bloomberg Debate for this Monday, the 3rd of August, from London and Brussels, coming up today.
1: From escalation to negotiation, President Trump says new talks with Iran will begin today as he scraps planned attacks.
0: Holding the line, the yen jumps as Japan and US warn markets of more potential intervention.
1: Tough talk. British Prime Minister Andy Burnham hardens his stance on illegal migration as Spain's border crisis rattles Europe.
0: Plus, a prescription for growth. AstraZeneca holds early takeover talks with Bristol Myers that could lead to a pharmaceutical mega merger.
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0: Good morning from London. I'm Caroline Hepke.
1: And I'm Stephen Carroll in Brussels. 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
0: Let's start by looking at the markets this morning. We have oil prices falling. Brent crude futures currently trading down 5.3% at $83.23. Treasury yields this morning are also moving as that retreat and decline in oil eases inflation fears. So we dropped 4.5 basis points for the 10-year US Treasury yield at 4.69%. Stock futures for Europe are up by 0.9%. Chip stocks falling this morning. So the KOSPI down by 5% today, the bellwether for AI investments, which had surged 18% on Friday, back to a big decline and huge volatility. The Japanese yen spot price strengthening 0.6%, 156.41. Those are the markets.
1: Our top stories. US President Donald Trump has again shifted course on Iran, with new talks set to begin today. The latest reversal comes after Trump once again ratcheted up the threat of more strikes, continuing a now familiar pattern of escalation and de-escalation. The president says he stepped back from the latest attacks following appeals from Saudi Arabia and other US allies in the region. Here's what he told reporters on board Air Force One.
3: We're talking to them in the form of a negotiation. It begins tomorrow afternoon, and we'll see if it's true. I'd love to do that, save a lot of lives, save a lot of unnecessary power, to be honest with you. It would take many, many years to ever build it back. If it could, I don't think it would be even buildable back. So we had an attack that would be the biggest attack since World War II.
1: Brent crude fell by as much as 7% after President Trump suggested a deal to reopen the Strait of Hormuz may be close. Meanwhile, Iran says negotiations with Oman are in their final stages, including discussions on a new route through the waterway. But officials say the talks don't cover whether the vital shipping lane will reopen, leaving the biggest question for global oil markets unanswered.
0: Japan's battle to support the yen is intensifying, with traders betting that authorities intervened again after last week's historic joint action with the US. The yen swung from a small decline to gains of as much as 1.4% against the dollar during morning trading in Tokyo. Japan is estimated to have spent a record 8.45 trillion yen, that's the equivalent of about $53 billion US dollars, buying yen last week. US Treasury Secretary Scott Bessent has signaled that Washington is prepared to act again if needed, raising the stakes for investors betting against the yen. And while the intervention has reversed much of the currency's recent slide, investors remain focused on whether policymakers can sustain the rally.
1: In the UK, Prime Minister Andy Burnham says Britain must regain control of its borders. The UK leader visited Dover yesterday to talk to police officers trying to stop people smugglers.
4: Clearly progress is being made, but we're not complacent, and it's why I am here. It's why I've come down on Sunday to see the team, to listen to what they think needs to be done, what further can be done.
1: 2,000 migrants have crossed the English Channel in 13 days since Burnham took over from Keir Starmer. So far this year, estimates suggest the number of people crossing the Channel is 43% lower than last year. Migration has been a political flashpoint in the UK and has boosted support for Nigel Farage's far-right Reform UK party.
0: At least 72 people are known to have died trying to reach the Spanish port city of Ceuta from Morocco. Nearly all of the around 60,000 people who crossed have been returned to Morocco, but the humanitarian crisis has reignited a debate around immigration in Europe. Spanish MEP Juan Fernandez López Aguiar from the ruling Socialist Party says his country needs solidarity.
5: We have an external border of the whole of the European Union with the African continent, with the Kingdom of Morocco. And Morocco has an association agreement with Europe. So it's time that we enforce that association agreement and we demand responsibility from Moroccan authority.
0: The MEP was speaking after Spain's Prime Minister Pedro Sanchez wrote to top EU officials to complain about what he called a, quote, selfish, polarizing and unlawful reaction. 22 other European leaders signed a letter calling for immediate EU action on migration. European interior ministers will hold an emergency meeting on the issue tomorrow.
1: Pharmaceuticals giant AstraZeneca is said to have explored a mega deal to create one of the world's biggest drug makers. Bloomberg's Tiwa Adebayo has more.
6: AstraZeneca and Bristol-Myers Squibb have reportedly held early-stage discussions about combining. Bloomberg understands that it's unclear whether the conversations are ongoing or if they will result in a transaction, but any agreement would be significant. The merger could provide AstraZeneca with a bigger foothold in the US market, complementing its more than $260 billion valuation. Meanwhile, Bristol-Myers Squibb is preparing for the loss of patent protection for some of its biggest products, including a blood thinner and cancer drug, which make up about half of its sales. In London, Tiwa Adebayo, Bloomberg Radio.
0: Two helicopters collided in Greece's Attica region yesterday as they fought to control a wildfire. According to the Hellenic Fire Service, a search and rescue operation retrieved two crew members with minor injuries, but two others were pulled unconscious from the wreckage and brought to hospital where they died later. Meanwhile, the effects of extreme heat have continued to widen across Europe. The continent's biggest rivers, including the Rhine and Danube, are drying up after a series of heat waves, disrupting the transport of goods and boosting freight costs. Soaring temperatures are also curbing power generation at riverside reactors from France to Hungary, pushing up energy prices and straining Eastern European economies. Those are some of our top stories for you today. Looking at the markets, well, Brent crude futures are down by 5.3% this morning on this back and forth around the US and Iran negotiations today, $83.29. Treasuries rising, yields down about 4.5 basis point on the 10-year US Treasury yield at 4.69. This as the Japanese yen is strengthening. So at the moment, up 0.6%, 156.40. Interesting Bloomberg reporting that the US Treasury may be using euros to fund its yen purchases to avoid weakening its own currency, according to strategists. Chip stocks this morning are down. So after that record rally on the KOSPI, you actually have the KOSPI this morning retreating some 5.4%. So those are the markets.
1: In a moment, we'll bring you the latest on the Iran war and those potential talks being discussed by Donald Trump. Plus, can Andy Burnham's plan for more devolution really help to grow the UK economy? But first, another story that we've been reading this morning. Are people's use of AI changing your opinions of them? Josie Cox has been writing about how attitudes toward the technology are now affecting friendships and family relations. A 2025 global study from Stanford shows that more than half of those surveyed were nervous about AI. That was up from 39% in 2022. And Josie writes that for some, AI use has become a proxy for values. In the workplace, there's AI suspicion. Employees suspect co-workers of secretly using AI to generate content. And now in personal relationships, people are looking at text messages or even wedding vows and wondering whether was AI involved in writing this. And, you know, the fears around this come from things about people being legitimately very worried about deep fakes, for example, undermining creativity, alienating regular human interaction or environmental concerns. Apparently, surveys also showing that it's also an important issue in dating as well. Do you think more or less of a person who doesn't use AI? Is it a moral high ground? I feel like this is going to be a new thing that we're all going to be fighting over at family dinner tables at events later in the year.
0: Yeah, look, I think we should keep our hair on. I mean, look, AI can obviously be useful for work. I mean, I'm not sure about the wedding vows. But I think I have questions, as so many people do, right? Have we learnt anything from social media? Are there the right safeguards in place? You know, we know that AI obviously has used the world's libraries and books and knowledge to kind of assimilate and grow. So yes, I can understand people's question marks. But yes, is this going to be the new kind of vaccine, anti-vaccine type debate? I don't know. Very tricky.
1: Yeah, perhaps on the list of things like politics and religion that you shouldn't discuss over a dinner table as well. Might be AI to add to that list as well. Really interesting piece from Josie. We'll put a link to it in our podcast show notes. Well, let's get the latest now on the situation in the Middle East. President Trump says that new Iran talks will begin this afternoon after he called off a planned attack, partially in response to calls from his allies in the region. Stuart Livingston Wallace, who heads our coverage of the Middle East and North Africa, joins us now for more. Stuart, first of all, what do we know about these talks?
7: So, I mean, there seems to be two sets of talks, one of which we know very little about. They're the ones that start this afternoon. We don't know who the participants are or quite what's on the agenda. The other one is a little bit better formed, I would say, in that it seems to be direct negotiations between Iran and Oman, and that has basically two key points. One is how to control Hormuz, and number two, how to navigate it. So they're talking about both of those things. One will inform the other, because clearly the most pressing issue that has to be resolved right now is Hormuz, and that's not just for the global economy, but I think for everything else that follows in terms of the nuclear file and the proxies and all the missiles and all the other things they want to discuss. So if we can get Hormuz cracked with some sort of agreement between Iran and Oman, and that is palatable to everyone else that uses the strait, then I think that sets us up in good stead to kind of deal with everything else.
0: President Trump, though, made this announcement, said that the talks were happening after speaking to Saudi Crown Prince Mohammed bin Salman. What does that tell us about the position of countries around the Gulf, about the conflict and their influence on President Trump?
7: So, I mean, I think it's a mixed bag in terms of what their interests are. I mean, I think a lot of the reporting that came out last week in terms of the potential targets seemed to center around energy in particular. And we know from Iran's retaliatory actions since the end of February that if you go after Iran's power plants or bridges or anything else along those lines, then it will retaliate in kind. And it will do that specifically in the region. So you did see attacks on energy infrastructure across the Persian Gulf, at least on sort of the Arab side of it. And so I think that was the great fear this time, was that we were sort of going to go back to that situation where it was this tit for tat, and you would, you know, not only have damage to energy infrastructure, but potentially wider than that. Much better to follow the diplomatic track.
1: Stuart, we've seen this cycle of attacks, threats, promises and negotiations before in this conflict. Is there any reason to believe that this time will be different?
7: That's a hard one to answer. I mean, I think there's certainly willingness on all sides. And by that, I mean from the US side, you know, it had a dwindling number of options, really, in terms of trying to get a diplomatic resolution. It certainly didn't seem to have much success in terms of, you know, a military solution to this, in that this has been going on now for months and months, and we seem to be no closer to any resolution on any of the key points. From the Iranian point of view, again, you know, they are paying a very heavy price for during this war, and despite the rhetoric coming out of Tehran and their willingness to accept a great deal of pain, it must be said that, you know, this has really hurt their economy, which was not in good shape anyway. It's hurt their relations with their neighbours. It sets them up in a very precarious position, although, again, I'm sure they wouldn't characterise it that way. And then for the rest of the world, clearly there is a very heavy price that is being paid in terms of the economy. And just, yes, partly through energy prices, but also global trade, also through lots of other products like metals and fertilisers and chemicals. You know, the impact has been vast. And so I think everyone has a lot of care in trying to get something accomplished that sets us up for some sort of stability in terms of particularly global trade.
0: Yeah, Stuart, thank you so much for being with us. Stuart Livingston Wallace, who heads our coverage of the Middle East and North Africa. Thank you.
1: In the UK, Prime Minister Andy Burnham's plan to devolve power away from Westminster is popular with many economists. Burnham has a vision for growth in every postcode of the country, but how does that work in practice? Our senior UK economy reporter, Philip Aldrich, has been looking into this. He joins us now for more. Philip, first of all, what do we know about Burnham's plan for devolution?
8: Well, he wants to, as he says, he wants to have growth in every postcode, by which he means that there's too much centralization of power in the UK in Westminster. So his plan is to basically move both funding powers, more funding powers, so more powers over local transport, more powers over education, more powers over regional economic development to local areas, to regional areas. These will start with the mayoralties, the metro mayors, and alongside those new sort of powers over spending in those regions, he's going to be devolving some of the tax as well. So at the moment, tax is collected in Westminster. We are the most centralised country in terms of tax collection in the OECD. All of it is basically done in collected in Westminster. So the tax is going to, some of that tax is now just going to be handed over to the regions. And instead of getting grants, these handouts from Westminster, they will just keep the tax that they generate. And the idea is this will incentivize growth, because the more growth that you generate, the more tax receipt you get. And instead of it being swept back to Westminster and then distributed around the country as the government wishes, the local authority leaders will be able to spend those tax revenues on growth enhancing policies. And in theory, this will help speed up things like planning, which take so long for local authorities to pass normally. And if you can get a growth boost, you can just get the planning, you know, done a lot more quickly. And so it'll make things more efficient.
0: Okay, so that's the idea. What lessons can be learned, though, from the experiences in Scotland, Wales and Northern Ireland, where there has already been, you know, a lot of devolution?
8: Yeah, so this is where it gets a little interesting, because obviously Scotland and Wales in particular already have some devolution of tax powers. They already have greater tax powers than the English regions. So you can actually see Scotland is able to raise the income tax rate, for example. The powers that are going to go to the English regions are not going to be powers of tax where they can raise tax rates. All they'll be able to do is collect the tax that they generate and keep it. So the Scottish and Welsh lessons aren't awfully encouraging. They have got greater powers over spending, and they've got these greater tax powers. But in education and health outcomes, they have not been as good as the education and health outcomes in England, where England is still extraordinarily centralised. So in that respect, it doesn't look like a great model.
1: Okay. Philip Aldrich, our senior UK economy reporter, thank you. Lots more of detail in Phil's piece as well about the lessons from London and also from abroad, where devolution has been adopted, of course, differently depending on the federal structure in some economies. Really interesting read. Thank you to Philip Aldrich. We'll have more on the markets for you next. This is Bloomberg.
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1: Good morning. It's 6:21 a.m. here in the City of London. I'm Caroline Hepke. Looking at the markets, oil prices are falling, down 5.3% for Brent crude futures trading at $83.24 on the announcement of more talks and negotiations by President Trump. Treasuries rising. Yields this morning on the 10-year at the moment are down by 4.5 basis points at 4.69. The Japanese yen is strengthening after large-scale yen intervention. Bloomberg reporting the U.S. Treasury may be using euros to fund its yen purchases, according to Strashis. The issue, of course, may be that Japan's situation is going to make it very tough for any kind of lasting turnaround in terms of the yen because of their lower interest rates and higher debt burden and the energy shock that they've seen. And yet, at the same time, you've got pressure on treasuries from that US intervention, the US side of things. In terms of other markets, so after Friday's massive surge in the KOSPI, this morning the KOSPI is actually down 5.2%. You've got these lingering capex worries pulling down chip stocks beyond the KOSPI. In terms of other markets, stock futures for Europe are actually up by almost 0.9% as we get towards the end of earnings season in Europe. That's a look at the markets. Let's get you up to speed with today's global news headlines. Here's Stephen Carroll in Brussels. Good morning.
2: Caroline, thank you. US President Donald Trump has again shifted course on Iran with new talks set to begin today. The president says he called off a planned attack following appeals from Saudi Arabia and other US allies in the region. Two crew members have been killed in a collision between two firefighting helicopters in Greece's Attica region. Two other people were rescued with minor injuries after the crash during efforts to contain a wildfire. And Ukraine says it has hit a Rosneft refinery in Russia's Saratov region, extending a campaign of long-range strikes on Moscow's energy and military infrastructure. The refinery processes around 140,000 barrels of crude a day and it only recently resumed operations after a previous attack. Those are some of our global news headlines.
1: Stephen, thank you so much for that. Now let's get to one of our key interviews. Amanda Staveley has spent decades connecting Middle East investors with Britain's biggest deal-making opportunities. The CEO of PCP Capital Partners has been inside the room as top football clubs like Manchester City and Newcastle United have changed hands. And she's also taken stakes in those teams herself. She's been speaking to Bloomberg's Francine Lacqua on Leaders with Lacqua, the podcast. This interview was recorded before Bloomberg and others reported that a consortium led by Staveley has agreed to buy a 25% stake in the English club West Ham United for £150 million. But she's been speaking about what it was like to move from being a broker to being part of the club.
3: I went up to Newcastle game, and it was a Newcastle-Liverpool game, and I walked into St James's and I just had goosebumps. And I think over the game they flew a banner, "Save our club," and the city was alive. And it was the most brilliant place with brilliant fans, and that was it.
4: I mean, what was your proudest moment for Newcastle?
3: Oh, it was just such a privilege to work with these amazing people and PIF and the wonderful Rubin family. So we were able to take the plan to PIF and say, look, we think there's a really great plan to build by Newcastle.
4: I mean, this is not an easy deal. You're negotiating between the UK and the PIF.
3: And the issues between BN were quite rightly needed to be navigated. So I kept going between knocking everybody's door down, which one thing I'm not is shy. And I think we'd actually got to know the business so well before we bought it because it took so long. So we got to know our PIF colleagues so well. The plan was gone through in detail, the focus, what are we doing, where are we on the journey. And we were building relationships. But then obviously, you know, those accusations of sports washing.
4: But it was hard to convince the UK media.
3: Yes.
4: Of that. And UK regulators.
3: Yes. And that took a long time.
4: How did
3: but
4: you
3: we
4: do
3: did.
4: It?
3: We met with all of the regulators and, you know, we got there and we negotiated a contract, which is, you know, subject to is very confidential, but it was tough. And we and PIF don't get involved in the day to day running of the club. You know, they really don't. It was hard because that was possibly one of the toughest things, because when we arrived, there was no staff. There were very very skinny staff at Newcastle. Remember, when we took over, we were 19th, 95% chance of being relegated. We had a manager that wanted to walk out. That was tough. And we had to build not only the football side, we had to bring players. We had to bring commercial values. We had to convince, you know, the Premier League. And then we had to go through this total change of new rules at the Premier League as well.
4: But I mean, the first hurdle, I guess, was, you know, centering on whether members of the Saudi ruling government would also become directors of the club.
3: Yes.
4: So who did you go and see to unlock that?
3: The Premier League. Richard Masters was great from day one. And so they actually trusted that we would do the job we did. And I think we did prove that. We did prove that we would play it by the rules. And we did.
4: I mean, when you're in, you're all in.
3: Was it all consuming?
4: Is that what you think makes your football, or any deal?
3: No, we are like that with everything. Probably that's one of my strengths and maybe also one of my weaknesses.
4: But by giving so much, you also
3: get back. Yeah, we got so much out of it. And actually, with football, you have to be. It's so hard. Because if you buy the players at the wrong level, if you overpay, you can't get these wrong. Because you've got to buy them well and then you've got to sell them well.
4: So why'd you walk away in 2024?
3: It was the toughest decision I've made. It was so hard. I rowed with my husband so much about it. Had such good memories and it was really hard. But we felt very much that you know, we got a great offer for our shares. We also felt that we'd done an awful lot and perhaps we were doing too much and that the management team wanted the chance to be able to run the club the way they needed to and they needed to be able to deliver. And it was a very hard decision. In fact, right up until the day we agreed it, I was still rowing. I was in tears for many days. Didn't want to do it.
4: Is that the hardest thing to walk away from something?
3: Yes.
4: Is that a good leadership lesson?
3: Amazing. But that's leadership. You've got to make decisions. And also it's difficult because I was a stakeholder, an owner. And PIF were the majority owner and I wasn't the owner. It's hard when they're saying to me, oh, Amanda, you haven't quite bought that brilliant player in at this price. You know, we were delivering, but it was hard when the management team, if they can tell the management team off and say, why isn't this being done? Well, Amanda and Murdad are there all the time. So we needed to give the management team a time to deliver. I think we've also been able to raise, you know, a great deal of capital to invest in other businesses. So if we'd not had the success at Newcastle, maybe we would not have been able to do that so well.
4: What's next for Amanda Staveley? West Ham?
3: Oh, gosh. another club. Another club, another Premier League club, or...
4: Which one?
3: I can't say. We're looking at a number. We've done a huge amount of work. Whatever club we take will be, there'll be a big property play as well, because we won't just do a football-led, or might be some other league. We like the US as well.
1: So that was the football financier Amanda Staveley there speaking to Francine Lacroix. Since that interview was recorded, a consortium led by Staveley has agreed to buy a 25.1% stake in the English club West Ham United. So that on the Leaders with Lacroix podcast coming up next, a look at the markets.
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1: Oil prices sinking on the markets this morning, down 5.3%. Optimism about more talks. This as US Treasury yields drop 4.5 basis points at 4.69. Japanese yen strengthening 0.6, 156.47. And stock futures for Europe also positive 0.8%, even as the KOSPI slides by 4.8% now. Those are the markets.
2: Our top stories. US President Donald Trump has again shifted course on Iran, with new talks set to begin today. The latest reversal comes after Trump once again ratcheted up the threat of more strikes, continuing a now familiar pattern of escalation and de-escalation. The president says he stepped back from the latest attacks following appeals from Saudi Arabia and other US allies in the region. Brent crude oil has fallen by as much as 7% after President Trump suggested a deal to reopen the Strait of Hormuz may be close.
1: Now, Japan's battle to support the yen is intensifying, with traders betting that authorities intervened again after last week's historic joint action with the US. The yen swung from a small decline to gains of as much as 1.4% against the dollar during morning trading in Tokyo. Japan is estimated to have spent a record 8.45 trillion yen. That's equivalent to about $53 billion buying yen last week. US Treasury Secretary Scott Bessent has signaled that Washington is prepared to act again if needed, raising the stakes for investors betting against the yen.
2: France has tightened rules on foreign investment in strategic companies, citing national security concerns. Non-European investors now need approval to buy stakes of 10% or more in critical French firms, including those listed abroad. The government says it wants to block opportunistic investment during heightened geopolitical tensions.
1: And in terms of the number of the weekend, Spider-Man Brand New Day, the latest film in the superhero series starring Tom Holland, has generated the second largest opening weekend ticket sales in Hollywood history. So notching up a huge amount of money, $355 million in the US and Canada over the weekend, plus an additional $572 million in theatres internationally. So at the moment, it's only just $2 million short of the all-time biggest opening weekend. That was Avengers Endgame back in 2019. So there you go. That is my number of the weekend. It's that huge haul for Spider-Man Brand New Day.
2: Yeah, I mean, very interesting to see that like such an old franchise, I suppose, still has such life in it as well, and that they've managed to actually come in with numbers like that from a first weekend. I'm also reading our reporting out of China on this as well, that you know, that it was one of the strongest debuts in China for a Hollywood film this year, and it also is a boost to the actual film market in China as well.
1: Yeah, absolutely. It was Tom Holland and Zendaya, of course. So they are, yeah, proving that a franchise that dates back decades can still be renewed. So yeah, that in terms of the box office. Coming up in the next part of Daybreak Europe, though, we're going to be hearing from Samantha Dart, who is co-head of global commodities research at Goldman Sachs, has been speaking to Bloomberg about the energy market. This as the main story this morning, this unexpected zigzagging from President Trump once more on Iran, the announcement that there will be a further talks. We know very little in terms of who might be represented, what might be on the table, but the president talking about there being discussions today, and oil prices are down thanks to that. Brent crude futures down by 5.4%, $83.20. So we'll hear from one of our key conversations next, Samantha Dart. This is Bloomberg.
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0: Volatility in short remains when it comes to the AI trade, the lingering capex worries, and AI with Alibaba announcing a model in China. So in terms of other markets then, oil prices are falling. Brent crude futures down by 5.3% this morning. OPEC nations approved the latest sort of small increase in terms of production quotas that took place over the weekend. But the thing driving oil markets this morning is President Trump talking about there being more discussions with Iran, although the details are scarce of who, where, when. The euro stock futures are up by 0.8% this morning. Also, you have 10-year US Treasury yields down 5 basis points at 4.69. This as the Bloomberg dollar spot index weakens 0.2%. So the dollar is weakening, the Japanese yen strengthening 0.6 this morning. That is a look at the markets. Your Bloomberg Radio Business Flash. Stephen Carroll has more on what's going on around the world. Good morning, Stephen.
1: Caroline, thank you. US President Donald Trump has again shifted course on Iran with new talks set to begin today. The president says he called off a planned attack following appeals from Saudi Arabia and other US allies in the region. Two crew members have been killed in a collision between two firefighting helicopters in Greece's Attica region. Two other people were rescued with minor injuries after the crash during efforts to contain a wildfire. And Ukraine says it has hit a Rosneft refinery in Russia's Saratov region, extending a campaign of long-range strikes on Moscow's energy and military infrastructure. The refinery processes around 140,000 barrels of crude oil a day and had only recently resumed operations after a previous attack. Those are some of our global news headlines.
0: Stephen, thank you. Let's get to another of our top interviews now. Samantha Dart is co-head of global commodities research at Goldman Sachs and has been speaking to Bloomberg's Haslinda Amin about the impact of serial crises on the energy market. The situation in is, she says, new territory for the sector, and it highlights the vulnerabilities. Here's some of that conversation.
2: I think especially on the oil side, on the natural gas side, when Russia curtailed its supplies to Europe back in 22, it was a slightly larger impact. But on the oil side, you're absolutely right. This is unprecedented. And it really reminds us that even though we're so used to thinking of commodities as these global markets, your supply side can be incredibly geographically concentrated. And when you have certain passageways that can be blocked, it makes this even more vulnerable to any instances of, let's say, using that concentration as leverage. So Iran seems very willing to use the strait as leverage now. And I think this is the biggest thing. So geopolitics aside, we see the headlines causing volatility, yes. But for example, on our side, what we're really paying attention to is the volumes. How much is crossing, how much has stopped, and so on.
3: And what are you anticipating in the coming weeks, next 3, 4, 5 weeks, in terms of fuel supplies, in terms of flows, trade flows even?
2: Yeah, so what we saw in terms of the ramp up of oil flows after the MOU had been announced was pretty extraordinary. We saw flows in the strait, well, not just in the strait, to be fair. If you take into account the strait plus the reroute via pipelines, think about the Persian Gulf exports. They had gone from 40% of normal to 80% of normal, and then this re-escalation happened. And now we're back near those 40% of normal type of flows. So if you have a way to reactivate the strait, the potential is certainly there because we've just seen it. The only difference is, I would say, for the first time around, you had a lot of oil sitting around, so it's easier to just move it. And now we're past that moment. So I would say the next layer of increasing flows is probably going to take a little bit longer to normalize.
3: We're already in August. We're counting down to winter, and that's when, you know, people need their heating energy. Are you concerned that, you know, we're, as we inch towards the winter months, that we're not seeing a resolution in sight?
2: That's right. I think you touched on a very key point. When you think of natural gas, its main use is for heating purposes in the winter in the northern hemisphere. So if you think of Europe, if you think of Northeast Asia, that's when you need it for people to survive the winter. When you think of diesel or heating oil, a lot of that also has stronger demand in the winter for heating purposes. So I would say for those two products in particular. That's the main upside that we're worried about, especially on the natural gas side.
3: Pipelines are being constructed as we speak, but they're not going to be in service till maybe 1 or 2 years down the road. In the meantime, what happens? Do we see more volatility in terms of pricing? What are you anticipating, and what will countries be doing?
2: In the meantime, I think the market remains completely vulnerable to the strait being blocked or having flows interrupted. We might not see a lengthy interruption, but we might see an occasional slowdown in the flows. I think we have yet to understand how that's going to work, how that flow is going to work, but the vulnerability is there.
3: So in terms of pricing, what are we anticipating? I mean, we've seen how, you know, all prices have been reacting to headlines, basically.
2: Exactly right. So I'd say our base case is that you would have production from the Persian Gulf normalizing, say, by early Q4. If that were to happen, we could have Brent crude oil prices averaging Q4 at about $80 a barrel. We could have next year, that would be our base case, averaging about $70 a barrel. But to your point, if you have a headline suggesting, oh, maybe here we go again and you can have another interruption of flow, then I think that's the risk that we have. The other thing that we need to track is how much production we see once this is over and done. So, for example, we've had high prices for so long that the U.S. is investing more in production. We're going to have more production from the Americas. So what if Saudi and the UAE, for example, can increase production a little bit more than what we expect? So you can also come out of this into 27 into an environment that might be a little softer than what we expect today. So I think there is a range of outcomes here. The biggest risk that we see is if we don't have a sustainable resolution, and maybe we have to go through next year still ramping up slowly this flow through the strait. In that case, we could see prices well over $100 a barrel.
3: Is that the worst case? I mean, you talk about the base case. Is $100 a barrel the worst case scenario?
2: Yeah, the worst case scenario that we're working with at the moment is, let's say, if we only have a gradual improvement over the course of next year, we would be looking at $120 a barrel in Q4 this year, and next year could average around $100 a barrel.
0: Okay, so that was the view of Samantha Dart, the co-head of Global Commodities Research at Goldman Sachs, speaking there to Bloomberg's Haslinda Amin. So look, oil prices this morning have pulled back as President Trump has flipped from the threat of further strikes to the idea of more talks. Although, as I have said before, we know very little about who or when. Well, we know that the talks are meant to take place this afternoon, but we don't know where or who is going to negotiate between the US and Iran. There are talks between Iran and Oman about the Strait of Hormuz, but not really about, you know, whether the strait will remain open or closed. And at the moment, things look uncertain. You know, President Trump circles between strike action against Iran and then trying to come back to the negotiating table, but there's no really clear path forwards.
1: And look, that's been reflected in oil markets. A $32 range in Brent crude last month, given the ups and downs of what we saw in the Middle East as well. And, you know, we're heading into what looks like it could be another month of similar swings as well, given the uncertainty of the situation in the Middle East. I just wanted to also let our listeners know, though, about a new feature that we have. We, of course, speak to interviews with newsmakers, analysts and CEOs on the programme every morning. 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Terminal customers can also submit their questions for radio guests using the Create an IB chat with the producers button on the Bloomberg Radio Listen Live Now screen, available at RADI.go. So a new feature. And coming up later this programme, this morning we will be speaking to Dan Needle, the founder of Tax Policy Associates, for more on that as well. So an interesting conversation that we're going to be having later on this morning. So do join us for that just after 8 o'clock UK time. Up next, more in the markets. 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
1: Good morning. It's 6:40 a.m. here in London. I'm Caroline Hepp. You're looking at the markets. The MSCI Asia Pacific Index is down 0.6%. You've got the KOSPI lower by 4.8%. This is SK Hynix and Samsung Electronics have both fallen more than 7% today versus the record surge that we saw on Friday for that market, which jumped by 18%. So the

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1: Good morning at 6:53 a.m. here in the City of London. I'm Caroline Hepker. Looking at the markets, oil prices are falling as President Trump flips from strikes to discussions. Brent crude futures down by 4.8%, $83.67 this morning. This as Treasury yields are down by about 4.5 basis points this morning. You've also got intervention by both the US and Japan. Extraordinary, really. The Japanese yen has strengthened off the back of that. But how long does that hold? Japanese ends up by about 0.6%. This as the KOSPI right now is dropping down about 5.1% this morning. SK Hynix and Samsung both falling by about 7%. European stock futures, having said that, are more positive, up by 0.8% this morning. That is where we are in markets. Your Bloomberg Radio Business Flash, Stephen.
2: Caroline, thank you. Let's take a look at some stocks on the move today in Asia. I'm Stephen Carroll with Caroline Hepker, and we're joined by Bloomberg's markets reporter, Anthony Stevens. For more, Anthony, good morning. We're starting this morning with in the Chinese markets, DeepSeek's new AI model causing some drama. Tell us more.
3: Yeah, so DeepSeek has launched what they call a flash version of V4, the DeepSeek V4. What's incredible about this is they've managed to shrink the model and improve the performance. That's quite a rare combination, and that's kind of freaking out share investors in other competitors. So Jupu is down 7.4%. But it's interesting that other model makers are introducing models at a torrid pace as well. So Minimax came out with a new video model late Friday, which is doing really quite well on rankings. It's the number one rated video creation LLM, and that stock's up 8.5%. This stock has basically wiped out some massive gains. It's gone from 1,000 to 250, and now has found a level here. Also, Alibaba came up with a huge new model, 2.4 trillion parameters, joining the likes of Moonshot at the top of the Chinese AI game, and that stock is up 6.5%. So that's a big cap that is drawing a line under risk in Hong Kong, China, where AI is almost the only trade in town.
1: Yeah, I'm going to have to learn all these new AI names. Kimi and Jipu and now Quen 3.8 from Alibaba. Yeah, there are lots of new models, aren't there, that are of interest. In terms of other markets that we're thinking about, Japanese exporters reacting to the intervention to prop up the Japanese yen. I mean, this is really quite historic, isn't it, that you're seeing both the US and Japan in this kind of coordinated action?
3: Yeah, we haven't seen that for decades, and it's coming at the same time as its results season in Japan. So that's quite a difficult environment for Japanese stock traders, and you're seeing some massive dispersion. You have Toyota struggling under the weight of the new stronger yen. That's down 4%. But at the same time, AI names are coming out with earnings. So Renesas, for example, is up 13.7%, and Kioxia is up 5.5% after not even opening on Friday. It was indicating limit up. So there's quite a big pop in the AI space in Japan after earnings. But now what happens after the big strong move in the yen is going to be interesting. Are they going to be priced out versus the Chinese component competition, or is there enough money to go around?
2: So what about the banks and all of this? I mean, given the moves that we've seen in the yen, what does that mean for Japan's banking sector?
3: Yeah, there's quite a bit of speculation floating around on what the next move in tightening and normalization in Japan looks like. You know, are they going to push the emphasis on the yen, or are they going to increase rates at a faster clip? There's a lot of debate out there, and, you know, the September meeting is alive. And as a result, some of the kind of the certainty around the Bank of Japan increasing rates has come off, and that's damaged the high Sharpe ratio of this bank's trade in Japan. That's also not being helped by weak issues. Earnings at SMFG, which is down 2.6%, and MUFG is now flat, but it was down as much as 2%. So there's a lot of volatility in Japan banks. This space has not been volatile previously in the year. So we're going to see a lot more macro uncertainty in the back half of this year as the Bank of Japan and the Ministry of Finance and the government decide to pick a lane on the macro front in terms of controlling inflation.
1: Yeah, okay, so that on the Japanese banks and what's been happening with the yen. Just briefly, though, I mean, it was only Friday that we were talking about this record-breaking surge in terms of KOSPI shares. Now we're seeing declines. I mean, are we just going to continue to see that these massive moves, as you've reported on, you know, numerous times in KOSPI stocks?
3: Yeah, and you're looking to see how the volumes are keeping up, right? So today what's very interesting is on the fade back, volumes are quite light. We're about a third of the normal volume. And that speaks to some of the dissipating interest in this market from its own investors. So retail over the weekend was very vocal that they were sick and tired of the volatility, and especially since the volatility is kind of being resolved lower. On outside of that, you do have these Chinese AI LLM kind of developments really impacting efficiency of model usage at the margin. So there's a lot of debate around what does the future of memory demand look like if the Chinese manage to make this kind of consistent inroads? Are they eating into existing demand for data centers and AI kind of hosting, or are they going to increase new use cases for AI, presumably in other professional services? So there's a huge debate, and that's what's driving this volatility. It's a very, very crowded position that is coming down about a half of the early gains, but people are still sitting on gains. Mm. So the debate is very live and you're seeing this movement, but the volumes are starting to slow down. So maybe in the back half of the year, it becomes a less noisy trade. But for now, the adjustment required is quite large.
2: Okay, Anthony Stevens.
1: Times in Kospi stocks.
3: Yeah, and you're looking to see how the volumes are keeping up, right? So today what's very interesting is on the fade back, volumes are quite light. We're about a third of the normal volume. And that speaks to some of the dissipating interest in this market from its own investors. So retail over the weekend was very vocal that they were sick and tired of the volatility, and especially since the volatility is kind of being resolved lower. On outside of that, you do have these Chinese AI LLM kind of developments really impacting efficiency of model usage at the margin. So there's a lot of debate around what does the future of memory demand look like if the Chinese manage to make this kind of consistent inroads? Are they eating into existing demand for data centers and AI kind of hosting, or are they going to increase new use cases for AI, presumably in other professional services? So there's a huge debate, and that's what's driving this volatility. It's a very, very crowded position that is coming down about a half of the early gains, but people are still sitting on gains. Mm. So the debate is very live and you're seeing this movement, but the volumes are starting to slow down. So maybe in the back half of the year, it becomes a less noisy trade. But for now, the adjustment required is quite large.
2: Okay, Anthony Stevens, our markets reporter, thank you very much. Checking into the stocks on the move and the markets. More in a moment. 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
2: This is Bloomberg Daybreak Europe for this Monday, the 3rd of August, from Brussels and London. Coming up today.
7: From escalation to negotiation, President Trump says new talks with Iran will begin today as he scraps planned attacks.
2: Holding the line, the yen jumps as Japan and the United States warn markets of more potential intervention.
7: Tough talk. British Prime Minister Andy Burnham hardens his stance on illegal migration as Spain's border crisis rattles Europe.
2: Plus, a prescription for growth. AstraZeneca holds early takeover talks with Bristol Myers that could lead to a pharmaceutical mega merger.
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2: Good morning from Brussels. I'm Stephen Carroll.
7: And I'm Tiwa Adebayo in London. 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
2: Tiwa, good morning. Great to have you with us. Let's start with a check on the markets this morning. We're looking at Brent crude oil down 5.1%. So off the lows that we hit earlier, but a significant slump on the latest reports of potential talks between the US and Iran. Natural gas prices are also down 5% on the Dutch TTF benchmark for natural gas. On currency markets, the Bloomberg dollar spot index 0.3 weaker this morning. The Japanese yen at 156.41 after another surge. Currently 0.6 stronger against the US dollar, was as much as 1.4% stronger amid speculation about further intervention. On US treasuries, we're looking at 10-year yields down by 5 basis points this morning. On equity markets, the MSCI Asia Pacific index 0.6 lower. The Kospi and Seoul down over 5% today, but European stock futures are pointing higher, up 0.8 for Eurostoxx 50 at the moment.
7: Now to our top stories. US President Donald Trump has again shifted course on Iran, with new talks set to begin today. The latest reversal comes after Trump once again ratcheted up the threat of more strikes, continuing a now familiar pattern of escalation and de-escalation. The president says he stepped back from the latest attacks following appeals from Saudi Arabia and other US allies in the region. Here's what he told reporters on board Air Force One.
5: We're talking to them in the form of a negotiation. It begins tomorrow afternoon, and we'll see if it's true. I'd love to do that, save a lot of lives, save a lot of unnecessary power, to be honest with you. It would take many, many years to ever build it back. If it could, I don't think it would be even buildable back. So we had an attack that would be the biggest attack since World War II.
7: Brent crude fell by as much as 7% after President Trump suggested a deal to reopen the Strait of Hormuz may be close. Meanwhile, Iran says negotiations with Oman are in their final stages, including discussions on a new route through the waterway. But officials say the talks don't cover whether the vital shipping lane will reopen, leaving the biggest question for global energy markets unanswered.
2: Japan's battle to support the yen is intensifying, with traders betting authorities intervened again after they confirmed last week's historic joint action with the United States. The yen swung from a small decline to gain as much as 1.4% against the dollar during morning trading in Tokyo. Japan's estimated to have spent a record 8.45 trillion yen, the equivalent of about 53 billion US dollars, buying yen last week. US Treasury Secretary Scott Bessent has signalled that Washington is prepared to act again if needed, raising the stakes for investors betting against the yen. And while the intervention has reversed much of the currency's recent slide, investors remain focused on whether policymakers can sustain the rally.
7: In the UK, Prime Minister Andy Burnham says Britain must regain control of its borders. The UK leader visited Dover yesterday to talk to police officers trying to stop people smugglers.
8: Clearly progress is being made, but we're not complacent, and it's why I am here. It's why I've come down on Sunday to see the team, to listen to what they think needs to be done, what further can be done.
7: 2,000 migrants have crossed the English Channel in the 13 days since Burnham took over from Keir Starmer. So far this year, estimates suggest the number of people crossing the Channel is 43% lower than last year. Migration has been a political flashpoint in the UK and has boosted support for Nigel Farage's far-right Reform UK party.
2: At least 72 people are now known to have died trying to reach the Spanish port city of Ceuta from Morocco. Nearly all of the around 60,000 people who crossed have been returned to Morocco, but the humanitarian crisis has ignited a debate around immigration in Europe. Spanish MEP Juan Fernando López Aguiar from the ruling Socialist Party says his country needs solidarity.
9: We have an external border of the whole of the European Union with the African continent, with the Kingdom of Morocco. And Morocco has an association agreement with Europe, so it's time that we enforce that association agreement, and we demand responsibility from Moroccan authority.
2: The MEP was speaking after Spain's Prime Minister Pedro Sanchez wrote to top EU officials to complain about what he called a selfish, polarising and unlawful reaction from Spain's European neighbours. 22 other European leaders signed a letter calling for immediate EU action on migration. European Interior Ministries will hold an emergency meeting on the issue tomorrow.
7: AstraZeneca has reportedly explored a takeover of Bristol Myers Squibb in a deal that would create one of the world's largest pharmaceutical companies. Bloomberg understands the two firms held early stage talks, although it's unclear whether discussions are ongoing or will result in a transaction. The combination would give AstraZeneca a bigger presence in the US market alongside its more than $260 billion valuation. Bristol Myers Squibb is facing the loss of patent protection on major medicines, including a blood thinner and a cancer drug that generate about half of its sales.
2: Two helicopters collided in Greece's Attica region yesterday as they fought to control a wildfire. According to the Hellenic Fire Service, a search and rescue operation retrieved two crew members with minor injuries. Two others were pulled unconscious from the wreckage and brought to hospital, where they later died. Meanwhile, the effects of extreme heat continue to widen across Europe. The continent's biggest rivers, including the Rhine and the Danube, are drying up after a series of heat waves disrupting the transport of goods and boosting freight costs. Soaring temperatures are also curbing power generation at riverside reactors from France to Hungary, pushing up energy prices and straining Eastern European economies. And those are some of our top stories this morning on the markets. Euro Stoxx 50 futures are up by 0.9%. Oil and gas prices significantly lower, down 5.2% for Brent crude at the moment, to $83.40. Dutch TTF natural gas down 4.5% to 56.39 euros a megawatt hour. And on the currency markets, the Japanese yen 0.6 stronger against the dollar now, so pairing its earlier gains at 156.41.
7: Well, in a moment, we will bring you the latest on the situation in the Middle East, plus an update as earnings season continues. But first, there's another story that's caught our eye this morning. Are people's uses of AI changing your opinions of them? Bloomberg's Josie Cox has been writing about this and how attitudes towards the technology are now actually affecting relationships between friends and family. It seems like it's one of those cultural fault lines that have divided people. There's a new study from Stanford which actually shows that more than half of those surveyed were nervous about AI. That's up from 39% in 2022. So it does seem like anxiety about AI is growing. But Stephen, does it change your opinion of someone? Do you perhaps question their values if they use AI in a certain way?
2: I don't know if I call it necessarily their values, but I mean, it supposed to depend on what they're using it for. Like, I do worry about people that overuse it and, you know, how much of your decision making capacity you're going to be losing if you're outsourcing a lot of your decision making to AI. I also really wonder about the quality of the responses they're getting, if people are entrusting important decisions to technology that's effectively scraping information off the internet and feeding it back to you. You know, the quality of what AI does is evolving so rapidly now that I think it's, you know, inevitably creeping into so many parts of our lives. I think it's going to become one of those subjects that will be, for some people, very difficult to talk about. But will we know? Will people start hiding their AI use? Is that the next stage?
7: Well, perhaps. I mean, it seems as though people are using it for everything now, even wedding vows or toasts. I don't know if the quality has improved that much to the point that we wouldn't be able to tell if someone's wedding vows were written with the help of AI. Perhaps it has. It's certainly an interesting topic and one that you should read on the terminal now.
2: Well, let's turn now to the Middle East, where President Donald Trump has said that new Iran talks would begin this afternoon after he called off a planned attack on Iran, at least partly at the urging of Saudi Arabia. Our Middle East Breaking News editor, Patrick Sykes, joins us now for more. Patrick, first of all, what do we know about these talks?
10: Hi there. Yeah, Trump said that these talks were to begin Monday afternoon. It is unclear, I think, to us at this point what exactly he means by talks. He used the word negotiations as well. I mean, Iran in the past sort of week or two has been emphatic that whatever diplomatic process shuttling is happening behind the scenes, they've said that it's not negotiation, that there may be messages going back and forth, but nothing more than that. So it's unclear, is Trump exaggerating the sort of maturity of that process, or does he just consider, you know, the back and forth of information through intermediaries like Pakistan or Qatar to constitute a negotiations. The one bit of movement I'd say we did have over the weekend that might give it some optimism is the Iran saying that the talks about the Strait of Hormuz with Oman are in the final stages. Of course, a lot still to be decided about exactly what that looks like, but it does feel like ever since the ceasefire collapsed, that has been the sticking point. And perhaps, therefore, if Iran and Oman are able to resolve that, then it gives a more solid grounding for Iran and the US to work on a broader agreement.
7: Patrick, good morning. It does seem like this is a bit of deja vu, though. Trump threatening and then backtracking. But we have seen oil prices slump. The reaction function in markets is still pinned to an unpredictable president. Is that true?
10: For sure. I mean, I was looking at the Iranian front pages of the newspapers this morning, and it's all about Trump being in reverse mode, Trump backtracking. Markets, of course, know this pattern very well. The taco trade, the fact that statements have often been made and turn out not to be true. But I do think, yeah, they ultimately do have to take him at his word to an extent when he says that there are talks happening on a specific day. And then even if he is exaggerating the negotiations part, this bearishness is still justified in terms of the fact that attacks, you know, the hot portion of this conflict does seem to have subsided for now. So even if the diplomacy is still very much all to play for, we have at least moved away for now from an outright military conflict.
2: Patrick, what about what this means for relationships elsewhere in the region as well? Saudi Arabia formed this maritime coalition with 13 others last week, including Turkey and Egypt. Is this another reshaping of relations being caused by this war?
10: I think that particular example was perhaps about Saudi not wanting this initiative to be seen, particularly by Iran and the Houthis in Yemen, as a sort of US-driven initiative, right? Saudi Arabia is quite keen to isolate that conflict, as are many other players in the region, because they want to keep it separate and they don't want to sort of activate the various tripwires of all these regional alliances that straddle the whole region. They want it to be multilateral. I think in exactly the way that the US operation in Iran was not multilateral as well, right? So they're seeking to build a very broad church, I assume, in order to make it more lasting and to make it seem to players like Iran and the Houthis less threatening.
7: And Patrick, elsewhere, President Trump has hailed a monumental step towards lasting peace and security, he says, with Hamas agreeing to disarm. But it seems that neither Hamas nor Israel wants to make the first move. What's the next step there?
10: Exactly. Hamas says that we're willing to disarm, but we want Israel to withdraw first. Israel says we'll withdraw, but only after Hamas has disarmed. I think the most likely path forward, if it is to resolve, is that they agree some kind of simultaneous sequencing of those two actions by each side. If they're able to do that, then I think there is hope, but it does just go to underline, you know, how little trust there is, how easy it could be for that conflict to resume, and how much both sides are still looking to negotiate a way to end it that they can present as a win for their own domestic audiences.
2: Okay, Patrick, thank you very much. Our Middle East Breaking News Editor, Patrick Sykes.
7: Now, let's get to the earnings story. We started this earnings season expecting about 11% EPS growth for Stock 600 companies. We've had 75% of European companies report so far. So where do things stand? Tim Craighead, Bloomberg Intelligence's Global Chief Content Officer, joins us now. Tim, what's the scorecard? How have these companies performed so far?
11: Yeah, so far, so good. The earnings season has been not a total success, but we've got 56% beat versus 25% miss, which from the way that Europe plays the game, that's a very constructive earnings reporting period. Less of a beat versus miss that you'd see in the States, but we never play the game in the same way. All told, about 14% earnings growth relative to that 11% that was expected coming into the season.
2: Okay, so positive signals coming there. What about the outlook then from here? What does the rest of the year look like for the Stock 600?
11: Yeah, it's interesting because, you know, that with this being a pretty broad-based positive dynamic, you're seeing the outlook for pharma, for energy, for industrials, especially those that play into areas like the data center build out and the electrification, all helping to drive a positive revision for the Stock 600 and various markets within Europe. So you've got EPS this year, but importantly 2027 now that we're seeing revised up, and you know that's part and parcel of why we're seeing record prices across the indices.
7: And of course, there's still a lot to come. What are you looking out for in particular this week? We're hearing from the likes of HSBC, BP, Diageo. What do you think could be the standout?
11: Yeah, so this is the last big week before everybody, you know, buggers off to holiday. HSBC is particularly interesting. It should ride the wave of positive net interest income because of higher interest rates. But the real focus here is on the China wealth management flow that they should be seeing positive developments with. BP is another one of the big energy companies. Clearly, it should be positive on the heels of higher oil prices. But I think there'll be lots of discussion about what their plans are in the North Sea. The one that's most intriguing, I think, is Novo Nordisk with the Wegovy pill. And, you know, our expectation, given the survey work that we do with prescribers, with doctors who are prescribing the weight loss therapies, is that they're doing quite well and much better than Lilly. So that's another story where we think that there's the upside estimate revision coming through.
2: Okay, Tim, great to talk to you. Thanks very much for setting us up for that last busy week of earnings, that push before the holidays. Tim Craighead there, Bloomberg Intelligence's Global Chief Content Officer. Coming up next, we'll have more on the markets. This is Bloomberg.
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1: 21 minutes past 7 in London, 8:21 here in Brussels. Good morning, I'm Stephen Carroll. So on the markets, we're watching energy prices. Brent crude down 5.3%, $83.26. WTI is now below $80 a barrel. Natural gas prices down around 3.9% on the Dutch TTF benchmark this morning. So markets reacting to those promise of more talks from Donald Trump and putting a pause on more strikes. Looking at the currency markets, we've got the Bloomberg Dollar Spot Index 0.2 weaker this morning. The euro is trading at 115.32. The Japanese yen 0.5% stronger against the US dollar, 156.57. So holding on to much of the strength. We've had that surge in strength for the yen this morning at up about 1.3%, 1.4% after what markets suspect was further intervention. Japanese authorities had confirmed that joint intervention with the US in comments earlier this morning as signals that they may do more. So that is one that markets are definitely keeping an eye on. On equity markets in Asia, we're looking at the Kospi and Seoul down another 5.4% today. SK Hynix is 8.7% lower. The picture for the European stocks is more positive, up by 0.7% for Eurostox 50 this morning. FTSE 100 futures are up by 0.2%. That is your Bloomberg Radio Business Flash. Now with more on what's going on around the world, is Tiwa Adebayo in London.
2: Thank you, Stephen. US President Donald Trump has again shifted course on Iran, with new talks set to begin today. The president says he called off a planned attack following appeals from Saudi Arabia and other US allies in the region. Two crew members have been killed in a collision between two firefighting helicopters in Greece's Attica region. Two other people were rescued with minor injuries after the crash during efforts to contain a wildfire. And Ukraine says it has hit a Rosneft refinery in Russia's Saratov region, extending a campaign of long-range strikes on Moscow's energy and military infrastructure. The refinery processes about 140,000 barrels of crude a day and had only recently resumed operations after a previous attack. Those are some of our global news headlines.
1: Tiwa, thank you very much. Now, powerful men often miscalculate. That's the view of Peter Frankopan, Professor of Global History at Oxford University. As uncertainty over wars in the Middle East and in Ukraine continues, Bloomberg's Michal Hussain has been speaking to the celebrated historian about if we're living in an era of strongman politics.
3: The challenge in a system where you have a single powerful leader who expects everyone to bow down in front of them is that they're very hard to get to listen to advice. And so we see Putin micromanaging the war. We see Trump opening the Straits of Hormuz, threatening to charge tariffs on passage on volumes of cargo, and then 24 hours changing their mind. Both of them blow in the wind. And to some extent, Trump and Putin suffer from the lack of discipline in sticking and staying on target, not defining what their goal is and not and thinking about how do you problem solve. And that's probably not a great position to be in. And arguably, if you are to ask a jobbing historian like me, that was why countries chose to have parliaments and democracies. It wasn't about rights and freedoms. It wasn't just about rights and freedoms. It was about taking those powers away from kings, taking powers away from single rulers who might mismanage things. And it wasn't about the belief in the brains of crowds or the sanity of crowds. It was that wars are very risky. And in Britain, for example, the selection process from the 1700s onwards about which wars to get involved with tended to be quite cynical, and they tended to be very, very carefully based on where were we likely to win. That's not the way that Putin thinks about things, not the way that Trump thinks about things. Interestingly, Xi Jinping in Beijing has been watching this very carefully, and yeah, I think has been repricing what this means for Chinese military architecture, not just with Taiwan, but with other arenas too.
4: Well, that's exactly what I wanted to ask you about next, because China has those deep links with both Russia and Iran. It has bought or is still buying in oil from those two countries. There are other links as well. So you're saying it's benefited because it has seen the exercise of US military power and it's learning from it. But overall, how has it been impacted? Because economically, the loss of those imports of oil from Iran must be significant.
3: Well, Javier Blas, one of your excellent correspondents in Bloomberg, has been flagging that over the last couple of months, China's imported about 45% less oil than it normally does. And to understand why that's the case begs lots of different questions and difficult questions. Number one might be that China's economy is overheating and the demand has fallen, which I don't think looks likely to me, even though there's obviously pressure on China's economy. The second is that China's oil reserves are much, much bigger than anybody had realised. Or there's another way in which China's getting oil that we're not able to see through. So I think that there is a real question about how that piece of the Hormuz closure has affected China. And in fact, all of Asia, 84% of the oil and gas that comes through Hormuz doesn't end up in Europe or Africa or the United States. It ends up in Asia. So Asian economies are at the thick end of this. And I mean, from the point of view of how this has been analysed, obviously, one of the best things you can do if you're a military strategist is to see how weapons perform on the battlefield. And when you have intense conflict, like we've seen since 28th of February, you can benchmark what pieces of kit perform well and how. That happened a lot in the India-Pakistan confrontation that wasn't very long last April. But when you can see how anti-air missiles perform, how you can see how radar detection works, You get real-time experiments that are not being done in a laboratory or in theory. So China's harvested a lot of logistical information. But I think there's also the question about leadership decisions on the battlefield. And to see that the big player that should outnumber and outfight the smaller doesn't happen easily, I think requires a lot of thinking. And there's a lot of thinking going on in Beijing around exactly that now,
4: right.
3: the mispricing.
4: So how would it use that knowledge of the US? Could you imagine China making a move on Taiwan, knowing not only how the US has used military power lately, but also knowing that this war has cost a lot of money already? Pete Hegseth has put it at more than $37 billion the last few months, and is short of munitions and missiles.
3: Well, Taiwan is a different geography. First of all, our islands have great levels of resilience, but they also have extreme vulnerability. So there are all sorts of ways in which China can make life very, very difficult in Taiwan. Taiwan, again, imports more than 95% of its fuel and about the same proportion of its water. So finding a way to strangle Taiwan or to make things difficult, you know, all you need is one shipment of bananas that has an unusual spider or pathogen on it. And you say, look, we're going to do inspections that are going to take several weeks and we don't have enough people to monitor until you say, look, we're going to do inspections that are going to take several weeks and we don't have enough people to monitor and to investigate this and it's nothing personal, suddenly life can become difficult. So there are ways in which if you want to put pressure on somebody's windpipe, there are aggressive ways of doing it. And then there are slower, softer ways. I'd have thought the law of numbers in Taiwan looks to me more complicated. If China doesn't want to force the issue, despite the fact many people think that she is determined to do this and be ready to do this by 2027, there are lots of anniversaries coming up about the founding of the Communist Party, anniversaries of China, of Mao taking over mainland China. There are all sorts of ways in which pressure can be imposed. And again, because of the war in Iran, we forget that Scott Bessent in Davos in January had said that the single greatest threat to the global economy, the single greatest choke point was on the semiconductor industry of Taiwan. There are all sorts of ways in which you can make that difficult too and compromise. So I think that a lot depends on what kind of game it is that China wants.
1: 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Coming up next, we'll have a check on the markets.
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1: 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WTI below $80 a barrel as well. And natural gas prices falling now 4.1% on the Dutch TTF benchmark. Euro Stoxx 50 futures are up by 0.7%. And in currency markets, we're watching the Japanese yen 0.5% stronger against the dollar. after another sudden strengthening earlier in the session. 156.66 is where the yen's trading against the dollar. The Bloomberg Dollar Spot Index is 0.2 weaker this morning.
2: Now to our top stories. US President Donald Trump has again shifted course on Iran, with new talks set to begin today. The latest reversal comes after Trump once again ratcheted up the threat of more strikes, continuing a now familiar pattern of escalation and de-escalation. The president says he stepped back from the latest attacks following appeals from Saudi Arabia and other US allies in the region. Stuart Livingston Wallace heads Bloomberg's coverage of the Middle East and North Africa.
9: You know, the impact has been vast, and so I think everyone has a lot of stake here in trying to get something accomplished that sets us up for some sort of stability in terms of particularly global trade.
2: Stuart Livingston Wallace there, as Brent crude fell by as much as 7% after President Trump suggested a deal to reopen the Strait of Hormuz may be close.
1: Japan's battle to support the yen is intensifying, with traders betting authorities intervened again after they confirmed last week's historic joint action with the US. The yen swung from a small decline to gain as much as 1.4% against the dollar during morning trading in Tokyo. It's paired some of those gains, up currently about 0.5%. Japan is estimated to have spent a record 8.45 trillion yen, equivalent to about $53 billion, buying yen last week. US Treasury Secretary Scott Bessent has again signalled that Washington is prepared to act again if needed, raising the stakes for investors betting against the yen.
2: Federal Reserve Chair Kevin Warsh is said to be considering changes to how often the US Central Bank sets interest rates. Bloomberg understands one proposal would see policymakers decide interest rates six times a year, with two additional meetings focused on broader economic issues. No decision has been made, and a Fed spokesperson declined to comment. The discussions are the latest sign Warsh is considering broader changes to how the Fed makes and communicates policy decisions.
1: France has tightened rules on foreign investment in strategic companies, citing national security concerns. Non-European investors now need approval to buy stakes of more than 10% in critical French firms, including those listed abroad. The government says it wants to block opportunistic investment during heightened geopolitical tensions.
2: And in other news, Spider-Man, Brand New Day, the latest film in the superhero series starring Tom Holland, has generated the second largest opening weekend ticket sales in Hollywood history. The new Marvel Studios picture grossed $355 million in the US and Canadian theatres over the weekend, and an additional $572 million in theatres internationally. That's $2 million short of the all-time biggest opening weekend by the studio's Avengers Endgame in 2019.
1: Well, superheroes making superhero money, it seems, still. It's very interesting to see the latest numbers out of Spider-Man there, as we're thinking about the difficulties that the particularly Hollywood films have had in the likes of China. Very strong opening for that film there too, so an interesting one to watch this morning. Coming up next on Bloomberg Daybreak Europe, we're going to be discussing the movements that we've seen on markets, and in particular what we've been seeing in terms of the Japanese yen. We're going to have Peter Kinsella with us, investment services head at Union Bancaire Privée, in the next part of Bloomberg Daybreak Europe. So Japanese and US authorities confirming that joint intervention, but another shot.

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2: 7:40 in London, 8:40 in Brussels. Good morning, I'm Stephen Carroll. So energy markets still very much in focus, with Brent crude down 5.6% now, $83 a barrel. WTI is at $79.23. But gas prices are lower too. The Dutch TTF benchmark down 3.7%, so €56.90 per megawatt hour is where that is, after the latest headlines and the prospect of talks being announced by President Donald Trump. On currency markets, we're watching the dollar, of course, at 0.2% weaker this morning on the Bloomberg Dollar Spot Index. We're also seeing yields dropping across government bonds, both on 10-year US Treasuries down 5 basis points, but 10-year bond yields in Germany down 5 basis points as well. So the drop in oil prices, of course, changing the calculations on inflation, which is affecting some of those bond yields that are moving as well. We'll be watching gilts at the European market open in about 20 minutes' time. Elsewhere in currencies, the Japanese yen, still something that we're watching after the comments that we had from Japanese officials earlier about the potential for more intervention in that market. So the Japanese yen currently at 156.71, just 0.4% stronger on the day now, although it had strengthened as much as 1.4% earlier in the morning sessions. We'll get into a discussion about what that means for the yen in just a moment. Eurostock 50 futures up by 0.7%. We've had a couple of M&A headlines of note this morning, so we'll be looking at, for example, the shares in Italy's Prysmian after they struck an all-cash deal to acquire the electrical manufacturing company Atkore in the US. So that's going to be a $3.8 billion enterprise value deal, so one to keep an eye on. We'll be also watching shares in Banco BPM after they abandoned their efforts on Friday to pursue a merger with Monte dei Paschi in the Italian banking sector. And, of course, we'll be looking at the knock-on effect of some of those drops.

0: drops that we've seen in chip stocks in Asia as well. SK Hynix down another 8% today. What will that mean for the likes of ASML and the European trading session? That's your Bloomberg Radio Business Flash. Now with more on what's going on around the world, here's Tiwa Adebayo in London.
1: Thank you, Stephen. US President Donald Trump has again shifted course on Iran, with new talks set to begin today. The president says he called off a planned attack following appeals from Saudi Arabia and other US allies in the region. Two crew members have been killed in a collision between two firefighting helicopters in Greece's Attica region. Two other people were rescued with minor injuries after the crash during efforts to contain a wildfire. And Ukraine says it has hit a Rosneft refinery in Russia's Saratov region, extending a campaign of long-range strikes on Moscow's energy and military infrastructure. The refinery processes about 140,000 barrels of crude a day and had only recently resumed operations after a previous attack. Those are some of our global news headlines.
0: Tiwa, thank you. Well, let's take a closer look at what's happening on markets now. This morning, we have Peter Kinsella with us, Head of Investment Services at Union Bancaire Privée. Peter, good morning. Good to see you this morning in the studio. I want to start with what's been happening in Japan. You oversee currency strategy and the yen strengthening again today. We had the US and Japan confirming their joint intervention. I mean, what's your view of how significant this is, given that, you know, we're already seeing some of the gains being given up to a small extent after the moves we've seen last week?
2: Good morning. I think it's definitely significant in the context that it's a very, very rare occurrence to see a joint or combined coordinated intervention among central banks. So what we're seeing is very, very rare. I think it's also very notable that it follows, you know, pretty significant and extensive consultations between the BOJ, Ministry of Finance, and Scott Bessent and the US Treasury. Bessent himself has noted on several occasions that the yen is severely undervalued, and I completely agree. So I think the fact that they've moved in this direction, first of all, the BOJ intervening on Thursday to the tune of roughly about $53 billion, and then following that up on Friday with the US Treasury intervening, it remains unclear how much they've intervened by. It could be a notional or nominal amount. We'll find out later. But really, I think that there are a couple of issues. The first is that it comes following the Fed's meeting last week, in which Warsh was extremely opaque, and you saw the dollar weakening following the Fed meeting quite demonstrably. And then secondly, I think it obviously comes following the BOJ meeting on Friday, in which they've raised their growth inflation forecast. So I think that the fact that they're taking this step does mean that they've kind of drawn a line in the sand on dollar yen, certainly at levels of above 160. And I think from here, really, we're likely to see kind of a leaning against the wind strategy, in which they will intervene anytime they think that dollar yen is approaching 160, 165.
1: And Peter, on that point, what happens now? I mean, we've mentioned that the US has warned that they're ready to wade into the market again. It seems like traders are perhaps bracing for further action. Is that what you expect? And how are you preparing for that case?
2: So I think what you'll likely see is a lot of investors basically moving to sort of close some of the short yen positions. And I think that makes sense. We do have very, very extended short positioning. So from a simple risk reduction perspective, you're likely to see a bit of short covering, and that's likely to basically entail for the dollar yen declines. So that, in a sense, is an example of the market actually doing the Fed's work for it, right? Which is exactly what the Fed intends and the US Treasury intends, right? That's I think is one of the intentions here. So what'll happen here, I would anticipate, is a bit more short covering. Whether that will be sustained is a different story, because I think for yen to appreciate on a sustained basis, it'll require two things. The first thing is that it would require the BOJ to raise rates at a faster pace than they've already priced and markets have already priced in. I think that's questionable given how Ueda has raised rates thus far. And the second component would be if we'd have to see a very dramatic decline in external yields at the front end of the curve. You know, so think of the RBA, the Eurozone, everywhere else, you know, somehow having lower rates. I think that's quite unlikely. So consequently, really, it's all about the BOJ for it to be a sustained move. And I struggle to see the BOJ doing that.
0: What does all of this mean for
1: airing for that case?
2: So I think what you'll likely see is a lot of investors basically moving to sort of close some of the short yen positions. And I think that makes sense. We do have very, very extended short positioning. So from a simple risk reduction perspective, you're likely to see a bit of short covering, and that's likely to basically entail for the dollar yen declines. So that in a sense is an example of the market actually doing the Fed's work for it, right? Which is exactly what the Fed intends and the US Treasury intends, right? That's I think is one of the intentions here. So what will happen here, I would anticipate, is a bit more short covering. Whether that will be sustained is a different story, because I think for yen to appreciate on a sustained basis, it'll require two things. The first thing is that it would require the BOJ to raise rates at a faster pace than they've already priced and markets have already priced in. I think that's questionable given how Ueda has raised rates thus far. And the second component would be if we'd have to see a very dramatic decline in external yields at the front end of the curve. You know, so think of the RBA, the Eurozone, everywhere else, you know, somehow having lower rates. I think that's quite unlikely. So consequently, really, it's all about the BOJ for it to be a sustained move. And I struggle to see the BOJ doing that.
0: What does all of this mean for the dollar? I mean, there's speculation that the US Treasury may be using euros rather than dollars to fund its yen purchases. Does this have an effect on, you know, the dollar's reserve currency status?
2: Well, I think the reason that they've used euros rather than, you know, selling dollars to buy yen is that, you know, if you consider if reserves are held in US treasuries, if you're selling them off, particularly the long end of the curve, that's going to lead to a steepening in yields, which is exactly what the Fed doesn't want. So I think it's rather more, I would say, rather a bit more acute or a bit more shrewd to basically sell euros and avoid those yield curve effects in the US. So I think that's why they've sold the euro. Vis-a-vis reserve status, the dollar, look, I think that de-dollarization narrative is somewhat more nuanced. You see a very, very slow, but I would say a directional move for central banks to reduce their dollar reserves. However, if we do look at the dollar's use in transactions and trade and invoicing, it's unparalleled, and I don't see that changing anytime soon.
1: And Peter, just away from currencies now, we are seeing the market react to this announcement from President Trump that fresh US-Iran talks are due to start today. It seems to have boosted optimism. Could we be in for significant rallies if these talks progress further?
2: Well, this is what the 10th talks we've had in the last 5 months. I think it would really depend. It'll be a nascent rally, like everything else. But look, I think until they fundamentally get to grips with the underlying differences that they have, it's going to be difficult to see this being sustained.
0: Yeah, I mean, okay. It's certainly going to be an interesting one to see in terms of the effects that it's having on yields as well. Just elsewhere, I want to ask you as well about the trajectory for the pound, because we've been talking about a change of Prime Minister in the UK, but not only that, but the Bank of England essentially dampening down any talks of movements on rates as well. I mean, is this going to be a very stable period, relatively speaking, for the pound if we're looking towards the rest of the year?
2: I mean, the pound has actually been very stable for a long time. If you look at sterling against the dollar, it's really been trading kind of in a 125, 135 range pretty much for the best part of a year, year and a half. And likewise, euro sterling somewhere between 0.85 and 0.85, 8850. So sterling's actually been remarkably stable and had a very low low volatility environment. I think really for sterling, it's really all about political risk. If you look at what new incoming Prime Minister Burnham has said and done, very cosmetic announcements vis-a-vis, you know, capping bus fares, all that kind of stuff. But really for sterling, the bigger risk will come as we get closer to the next budget. And we'll have to see what Burnham's team does vis-a-vis capital gains tax, what they're saying on you know, potential wealth taxes, all that stuff. So I think that's when really we get a bit more risk in sterling. In the meantime, it's just unlikely to do a lot, I think.
1: Okay, already looking ahead to that budget, the first for new Prime Minister Andy Burnham. Peter, thank you very much for joining us. That's Peter Kinsella, Head of Investment Services at Union Bancaire Privé.
0: Coming up next on Bloomberg Daybreak Europe, we're going to check in on the stories moving markets in the UK with Kit Rees from our Markets Today team as we're looking ahead towards the next earnings reports out this week. Stay with us for more. 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

0: 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Are you going on any road trips this summer? 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
1: 7.53 in London, 8.53 in Brussels. Good morning, I'm Stephen Carroll. Eurostoxx 50 features 0.8% higher as we're counting down to the start of the cash trade. DAX features are up by 1%. FTSE 100 features just 0.25% higher. Of course, the drop in energy price is going to weigh on some of those big energy companies listed in London, which might explain why futures are a little bit more muted in the UK market. Brent crude down by 5.9% this morning, $82.76. WTI is almost 7% lower at $79 a barrel. Natural gas prices also lower by 3.7% for the Dutch TTF benchmark. On currency markets, we are watching the Japanese yen. Those gains from earlier in the session where we had that sudden sharp strengthening of the yen do seem to be slowly ebbing away. The yen just 0.4 stronger against the dollar now, 156.82. We did have the US and Japan confirm their joint intervention a little bit earlier on, and also signalling they may do more to try and prop up the Japanese currency. Elsewhere on currency markets, the euro is trading flat against the US dollar at 115.20. The pound is 0.2 weaker at 134.60. In terms of government bonds, we've got yields coming down in Europe, 5 basis points lower on the 10-year Bund yield in Germany, 6 basis points lower on the 10-year French yield. As we're looking towards Wall Street later, Nasdaq futures are 0.6% higher, S&P E-minis up by 0.5%, and Treasury yields are falling along with the rest of what's happening in global bonds, down 5 basis points on the 10-year Treasury yield to 4.69%. That is your Bloomberg Radio Business Flash.
2: Thank you, Stephen. Well, let's get a check in on some of the stories our colleagues on the Markets Today live page are following. Our markets reporter Kit Rees is in the studio now with us. Kit, let's begin with the markets responding to these announcements that US-Iran talks would begin today. Can you tell us more about the reaction?
3: Yes, so it looks like there's a bit of optimism coming back into markets. Going into the weekend, there's always a bit of uncertainty over what's going to happen, and there's always the possibility that we'll get a bit to volatility today, which is likely to happen. So we've got Brent below $83 a barrel. This could take some of the pressure off government bonds. This has been a big topic over the past month when we saw Brent hit $100 a barrel and spark all of these worries over inflation, all of those kind of things. But also for here at home, we'll be keeping an eye on the FTSE. It has a big exposure to energy companies. It hit a record on Friday and it also posted its best month since February. It has a very big weighting in energy firms such as BP and Shell, so it could struggle today. We've also had a bit of volatility in AI stocks over in Asia, so this could seep into over into sentiment, but it might impact the FTSE less given it doesn't have such a big technology weighting. But overall, it does look like it could boost markets, but you know, there's a lot of uncertainty there in terms of what could happen next.
1: We've had a bit of an insight as well, Kate, into what's going on with the UK jobs market at the moment. This is data from the job search website Indeed. What does it show?
3: So things are still very weak for the UK jobs market. This data showed that UK firms posted 10% fewer vacancies this month than in last January. But beneath the surface, there's a lot of nuance there. So demand for software developers is actually coming back, especially those in more senior roles where AI can take over those sort of more routine tasks. And there's also demand for people with specific tech and AI skills. But what this points is that it's probably going to be quite difficult for candidates with less experience, perhaps those just graduating university, to get into the jobs market, given they need to get this experience. And so it just points to a difficult backdrop in terms of youth unemployment. It was also interesting that the data showed that hiring also slowed for blue-collar professions in sectors such as manufacturing, which shows that perhaps the sentiment there just still hasn't picked up. So overall, it's quite tough, but there's pockets of strength related to the technology, which is going to, you know, boost certain professions and possibly make it more difficult for others.
2: And Kit, finally, we're still in the midst of earnings season. A couple of big names up this week. What are you looking out for specifically?
3: So today I thought it was interesting. We had a company called Clarkson report. It's a shipping consultancy, and it actually boosted its outlook thanks to the volatility it's seen in shipping markets due to the disruption in the Strait of Hormuz. So that's going to be one to look at. And then also M&A news just keeps coming in. into the UK market. So there was an FT report that Astra, which is the second biggest stock on the FTSE 100, has been in discussions with US firm Bristol Myers Squibb, so about a potential deal to combine into a single company. So this would be huge because it's a very big stock, and in terms of sentiment, it would be quite difficult for the London market. But Astra has a big US exposure, so you know there might be that kind of angle, but it'll be definitely something we'll be keeping an eye on.
2: Okay, those M&A deals, definitely something to watch as we see the continuation of earnings season. Kit, thank you very much for joining us. That's our markets reporter, Kit Rees.
1: Well, coming up in the next hour of Bloomberg Daybreak Europe, we're going to bring you, of course, the European market open with those futures pointing higher this morning, up 0.7 for Eurostoxx 50 futures at the moment. DAX futures up by 1%. We're watching for the share price reaction from AstraZeneca this morning after the story that we've been reporting around the potential for exploring a deal with Bristol Myers Squibb that could create one of the world's largest pharmaceutical companies. Early stage talks is what we've learned is happening, although it's not clear if that's going to result in a transaction, but that's something that we'll be watching for market reaction for this morning. We're also going to be digging in more detail into the situation in the Middle East. Bloomberg Opinion columnist Mark Champion will join us for that as we try to understand what Donald Trump's strategy is in announcing new talks and saying that he's called off a planned attack. Caroline Hepker joins us for the European market open next. This is Bloomberg.
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5: This is Bloomberg Daybreak Europe for this Monday, the 3rd of August, from London and Brussels, coming up today.
1: From escalation to negotiation, President Trump says new talks with Iran will begin today as he scraps planned attacks.
5: Holding the line, the yen jumps as Japan and US warn markets of more potential intervention.
1: Tough talk, British Prime Minister Andy Burnham hardens his stance on illegal migration as Spain's border crisis rattles Europe.
5: Plus a prescription for growth, AstraZeneca holds early takeover talks with Bristol Myers that could lead to a pharmaceutical mega merger.
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5: Good morning from London. 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
5: Let's start by looking at the markets, where European stocks and bonds are rallying this morning. The Stoxx 600 up by 0.4%. Remember, European markets hit a record high in July and overall gained 1.2%. So it looks like we're starting August also positively. German Bund yields are down 5 basis points. Gilt yields also down 7 basis points at 4.98 this morning as oil prices decline. Brent crude futures are down 5.4% at $83.44. And the Japanese yen remains firm, up 0.4%, with the dollar weaker after US intervention, US and Japanese intervention. Those are the markets.
1: Our top stories. US President Donald Trump has again shifted course on Iran, with new talks set to begin today. The latest reversal comes after Trump once again ratcheted up the threat of more strikes, continuing a now familiar pattern of escalation and de-escalation. The president says he stepped back from the latest attacks following appeals from Saudi Arabia and other US allies in the region. Here's what he told reporters on board Air Force One.
6: We're talking to them in the form of a negotiation. It begins tomorrow afternoon, and we'll see if it's true. I'd love to do that, save a lot of lives, save a lot of unnecessary power, to be honest with you. It would take many, many years to ever build it back. If it could, I don't think it would be even buildable back. So we had an attack that would be the biggest attack since World War II.
1: Brent crude fell by as much as 7% after President Trump suggested a deal to reopen the Strait of Hormuz may be close. Meanwhile, Iran says negotiations with Oman are in their final stages, including discussions on a new route through the waterway. But officials say the talks don't cover whether the vital shipping lane will reopen, leaving the question unanswered for global energy markets.
5: the US and Japan have taken joint action on the yen for the first time in 15 years. Finance Minister Satsuki Katayama confirmed the joint action. Japan is estimated to have spent $53 billion on Thursday alone. It's unclear how much the US may have spent, but Treasury Secretary Scott Bessent vowed that the US wouldn't hesitate to wade back into the market if needed. Peter Kinsella is head of investment services at Union Bancaire Privée, overseeing currency strategy.
7: I think what you'll likely see is a lot of investors basically moving to sort of close some of the short yen positions. And I think that makes sense. We do have very, very extended short positioning. So from a simple risk reduction perspective, you're likely to see a bit of short covering, and that's likely to basically entail for the dollar yen declines. So that, in a sense, is an example of the market actually doing the Fed's work for it, right?
5: Peter Kinsella there, as the yen gained as much as 1.4% versus the dollar during morning trading in Tokyo. Officials in Washington, though, have their own reasons to step in, given that volatility in Japan's bond market could spill over into US treasuries.
1: In the UK, Prime Minister Andy Burnham says Britain must regain control of its borders. The UK leader visited Dover yesterday to talk to police officers trying to stop people smugglers.
8: Clearly progress is being made, but we're not complacent, and it's why I am here. It's why I've come down on Sunday to see the team, to listen to what they think needs to be done, what further can be done.
1: 2,000 migrants have crossed the English Channel in the 13 days since Burnham took over from Keir Starmer. So far this year, estimates suggest the number of people crossing the Channel is 43% lower than last year. Migration has been a political flashpoint in the UK and has boosted support for Nigel Farage's far-right Reform UK party.
5: Now, at least 72 people are known to have died trying to reach the Spanish port city of Ceuta from Morocco. Nearly all of the around 60,000 people who crossed have been returned to Morocco, but the humanitarian crisis has reignited a debate around immigration in Europe. Spanish MEP Juan Fernando López Aguiar.
1: Far this year, estimates suggest the number of people crossing the channel is 43% lower than last year. Migration has been a political flashpoint in the UK and has boosted support for Nigel Farage's far-right Reform UK party.
5: Now, at least 72 people are known to have died trying to reach the Spanish port city of Ceuta from Morocco. Nearly all of the around 60,000 people who crossed have been returned to Morocco, but the humanitarian crisis has reignited a debate around immigration in Europe. Spanish MEP Juan Fernando López Aguiar from the ruling Socialist Party says his country needs solidarity.
9: We have an external border of the whole of the European Union with the African continent, with the Kingdom of Morocco. And Morocco has an association agreement with Europe. So it's time that we enforce that association agreement and we demand responsibility from Moroccan authority.
5: The MEP was speaking after Spain's Prime Minister Pedro Sanchez wrote to top EU officials to complain about what he called a, quote, selfish, polarizing and unlawful reaction from Spain's European neighbours. 22 other European leaders signed a letter calling for immediate EU action on migration. European interior ministers will hold an emergency meeting on the issue tomorrow.
1: Shares in pharmaceutical giant AstraZeneca have dropped over 7% at the European market open after reports that it's said to have explored a mega deal to create one of the world's biggest drug makers. Bloomberg's Tiwa Adebayo has the details.
10: AstraZeneca and Bristol Myers Squibb have reportedly held early stage discussions about combining. Bloomberg understands that it's unclear whether the conversations are ongoing or if they will result in a transaction, but any agreement would be significant. The merger could provide AstraZeneca with a bigger foothold in the US market, complementing its more than $260 billion valuation. Meanwhile, Bristol Myers Squibb is preparing for the loss of patent protection for some of its biggest products, including a blood thinner and cancer drug, which make up about half of its sales. In London, Tiwa Adebayo, Bloomberg Radio.
5: Two helicopters collided in Greece's Attica region yesterday as they fought to control a wildfire. According to the Hellenic Fire Service, a search and rescue operation retrieved two crew members with minor injuries. Two others were pulled unconscious from the wreckage and brought to hospital, where they later died. Meanwhile, the effects of extreme heat continue to widen across Europe. The continent's biggest rivers, including the Rhine and Danube, are drying up after a series of heat waves disrupting the transport of goods and boosting freight costs. Soaring temperatures are also curbing power generation at riverside reactors from France to Hungary, pushing up energy prices and straining Eastern European economies. So that's a story we continue to follow for you. Now, let's look at the markets this hour. So European stocks and bonds are rallying. The Stoxx 600 up by almost half of 1% this morning. Doing really, really quite well, continuing the story of July, where European markets actually gained 1.2% on the Stoxx 600. Energy companies, of course, surged. Tech declined overall last month. We still do have a lot of earnings this week. Novo Nordisk, Siemens, Bayer, Deutsche Telekom. German Bund yields at the moment are down by 5 basis points. At 3.15, gilt yields dropped 7 basis points to 4.97. This is also amidst a rapidly declining oil price, down 5.2% at $83.36 for Brent crude futures. This as the yen continues a bit firmer this morning. That's a look at the markets.
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5: I'm curious to see what people are going to throw into the mix in terms of the conversation that we're going to have. Right. Let's talk about, though, what is happening in the Middle East now. President Trump says that new Iran talks will begin this afternoon after he called off a planned attack, partially in response to calls from allies in the region. Bloomberg opinion columnist Mark Champion joins us now for more on this. Mark, good morning. So the US president is cycling between attacks, threats and diplomacy. Is he stuck?
11: Yes, I think he's essentially he is stuck. And, you know, we've now, I don't know how many times we've been through this cycle now, but it's, you know, a good at least four. You know, how he gets out of it easily, I don't know. So on the one hand, you know, he has been threatening military force, but from what we understand from the reporting of the reasons for his standing down now, you know, it's about 10 days ago, and now again today, after making these big threats, is that, you know, the military has told him, and apparently now the Saudis also have told him, there is, you know, we don't see a way in which increasing the tempo of the fighting and going big, as he keeps threatening, is going to solve it. And we don't see how that's going to improve anything. In fact, for the Saudis, there's great concern that it will, you know, result in enormous costs for them. And there's no clear way of how this would change the outcome of the war for the U.S. In other words, you know, what they need is for the Iranians to cry uncle or regime change, one of those two. And neither looks likely, you know, that it's, you know, if you've tried this many times using, you know, the enormous U.S. power and it hasn't worked, there's no particular reason why it will. And then on the other hand, you know, he needs a deal, but he needs a deal that looks like a win for him. And that's going to be hard because at the moment, all that's being discussed is the status of the Strait of Hormuz, which was open before the war and is only an issue now as a result of the war. So it's not exactly a victory if you end up with an outcome that where none of the things that you said you were going to a war have been dealt with, such as the nuclear program. But you have got a deal to reopen the Strait of Hormuz that gives Iran control that it didn't have before the war. And that's sort of the position where he is now, where there are negotiations, again, purely about the status of the Strait. And those negotiations will end up with some kind of arrangement in which that gives Iran a level of control.
1: How significant is the role that Saudi Arabia has in this moment, Mark? We know that, as we mentioned, Donald Trump called off that strike after a conversation with Mohammed bin Salman. Is Saudi Arabia now using its influence in a different way, perhaps, to try and bring an end to this conflict?
11: Yes, I think they're enormously influential at this point in Washington. There was a lot of this Saudi disappointment that their advice was ignored at the beginning of the war, and their advice was not to do it. And instead, President Trump took the advice of Israel and Prime Minister Netanyahu. He's now out of favor in Washington, from what we can tell, with Trump really seeming quite angry that he's ended up in this kind of cul-de-sac. He says he didn't do it because, he wasn't led there by Israel, but it does seem that that was the advice he took, and he took it from Netanyahu, who went to Washington and was part of the discussion. The Saudis are in a stronger position, really, to say, look, we're taking a lot of damage. We are also your ally. We were right. I'm sure they don't say that to President Trump, but that's the subtext, that we were right about this war. It's time to listen to us. So I think, they do have more influence.
5: Yeah, I think that's very interesting, isn't it, in terms of trying to understand what's happening in the Middle East. Mark, we shall leave it there. Thank you so much for your time. That is Bloomberg opinion columnist Mark Champion.
1: Well, of course, markets have been reacting to this latest announcement from Donald Trump of more talks. Brent crude down over 5% on the day. Natural gas prices are dropping as well. Let's bring in Venn Ram, our Markets Live strategist, for more on this as well. Venn, this is, the latest in the volatility roller coaster that energy prices have been on over the past month, a massive range that Brent crude has been trading in as well. How should we read today's moves in the context of how much we've seen in terms of movement on energy markets over the past month?
12: Morning. I think that, bonds are going to be bid as they are this morning, in fact, indeed, on the back of those oil prices. But the question really is, how sustainable is the rally in front end in particular? Because if you look at what has happened to the German two-year of late, it's pretty instructive. Now, we closed at, we use the early equilibrium level for the markets were around 260, 265. Now, we have clearly moved away from those levels, and the market seems to be pretty content with a level of around 275, 280. So the markets are, in fact saying that, look, the earlier equilibrium is no longer valid, meaning we need higher rates, because regardless of what has happened to oil today, the market seemed to be suggesting that, look, the damage has been done. This has been going on for months now, and therefore this is going to have a bigger knock-on effect on the economy, on inflation. And that is what we see. And nowhere is this clearer than in the gilts market. If you look at the two-year yield, we were just around 4.45 on the two-year just before the Bank of England met. And that is a very wide spread against the Bank of England's benchmark rate, which is at 3.75. So the markets are saying, you know what, the Bank of England isn't tightening, but we think that the inflationary impulse is pretty strong here, and therefore we'll keep the short-end rate much higher than where the bank rate is. So that tells you a lot about the market, the way the markets are looking through this drop in crude oil today.
5: Okay, so the instant reaction may not be the sort of more longer term drive. In terms of other things that we're thinking about in the markets today, Ben, got to ask you about yen intervention. And again, this is an extraordinary move, isn't it, by the US and Japan? First time that they've had this combo move in 15 years.
12: Absolutely. The question is, it buys them time, but what does it do beyond that? I'm skeptical, because even with all the intervention, I mean, as you mentioned, it's the first intervention, joint intervention in so long. But look at what it has produced for the US dollar JPY cross. The cross is barely down 4% since its peak last week. So even with all the firepower that the two nations have, they haven't been able to push back the yen into a sustained rally. I mean, it's plateaued around 156. Obviously, they intervened through the euro-yen as well. And even there, the effects are pretty similar. The question is, I mean, the Bank of Japan, I beg your pardon, would be much better off tightening rates at a faster pace. And they would get the yen appreciation that they want if the Bank of Japan just did that. Instead, they're going about it in a convoluted way, trying to fix the currency markets. And you can, in a world where there is free trade, you can either have a stronger currency or an independent monetary policy, not both.
1: Okay. Ben, thank you very much for joining us. Ben Ram, our Markets Live strategist there. And we'll have more on the markets coming for you next. 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
2: Good morning, I'm Caroline Hepke, 8:21 a.m. here in the City of London. Looking at the market, stocks and bonds rallying in Europe. Stock 600 up by 0.3%, led by auto makers, car parts makers. This is AstraZeneca, is the worst performer on the Stock 600 this morning. So after results, down almost 7% for AstraZeneca. German Bund yields this morning are currently down by 5 basis points, 277. UK gilt yields also down 7.5 basis points. US yields on the 10-year at the moment at 469, down 4 basis points. So this as we see also a slightly firmer yen remaining in place after US and Japanese intervention. So the Japanese yen spot price 156.69, and the KOSPI also slumped today after the rally that we saw on Friday. The KOSPI was down more than 5% earlier this morning. Brent crude futures down 4.9%, $83.64. That's a look at the markets. Your Bloomberg Radio Business Flash. Stephen Carroll has more on what's going on around the world. He's in Brussels. Good morning.
3: Good morning, Caroline. US President Donald Trump has again shifted course on Iran with new talks set to begin today. The president says he called off a planned attack following appeals from Saudi Arabia and other US allies in the region. Two crew members have been killed in a collision between two firefighting helicopters in Greece's Attica region. Two other people were rescued with minor injuries after the crash during efforts to contain a wildfire. And Ukraine says it hit a Rosneft refinery in Russia's Saratov region, extending a campaign of long-range strikes on Moscow's energy and military infrastructure. The refinery processes around 140,000 barrels of crude a day and had only recently resumed operations after a previous attack. Those are some of our global news headlines.
2: Stephen, thank you so much for that. Now, we have a new Prime Minister here in the UK, Andy Burnham, and there are now many questions about the shape of tax policy to come. Now, Burnham has indicated that tax rises to pay for a major new social care policy may come about, also devolving some income tax receipts to local mayors. He's made no commitment on funding defence spending so far and has ruled out changes to stamp duty. This is the tax on property purchases. So, thinking about the budget to come in the autumn and, you know, the next few important weeks, we wanted to discuss with Dan Needle, who is the founder of Tax Policy Associates. Dan, good morning. Good to speak to you.
4: Morning.
2: Now, remember, you can also join this conversation with Stephen Carroll, me and Dan Needle this morning. You can submit your questions at bloomberg.com/askradio. Dan, I wanted to start with a fairly straightforward one. How radical do you think this government is going to be when it comes to tax reforms? Obviously something that you research and write a lot about.
4: We haven't really had tax reform in this country for decades. We have budgets where governments make teeny changes here and there, a bit of money back to the voters, raising a bit more generally from a small number of people rather than from voters as a whole. And every budget, the tax system gets a little bit more complicated. It never gets simpler and we never get tax reform. So if you're going to place your bets, that's where I'd bet.
3: Do you have any optimism then about any of the changes that have been talked about that might actually help to simplify the system or perhaps help to raise tax revenue in a way that might be constructive for the economy?
4: There are reforms that are politically much easier. They just require political commitment. For example, simplifying corporate tax could be done without removing a penny of revenue, just by deleting rules that have long served their purpose. And that would, I think, make the UK a better place to do business and a more competitive place. All it requires is political commitment. It doesn't require money. Maybe they could do that.
2: Yeah, I was going to ask you. I mean, you are, it must be said, a member of the Labour Party, although your work on tax is separate to that. In terms of whether the government, you think, is listening to your analysis, I'd be curious about that, given, you know, your increased prominence recently.
4: I state my political views because I want to be open about them. Mm. I'm pretty much equally hostile to all policies that I dislike. Is the government listening to me? Not I mean, I expect they read the stuff I write. I haven't had any dialogue with them in that sense, the same as previous governments. Sometimes they act on stuff I write, generally when it's things that can be done without cost, without political capital being employed. But wider policy reform, whether it's me or the decades of excellent stuff that's come out of the Institute for Fiscal Studies, we haven't seen it.
3: On then some of the key policies that we have heard Andy Burnham talk about, he wants to give mayors in England a share of the income tax generated in their region. There's lots of detail we still don't have about that. It's not clear that whether poorer areas would get bigger settlements. The government said it'll still be fair. Is this a sort of system that you could see working and returning economic benefits to some of those regions that perhaps don't see them as much currently?
4: You don't mind, I'm going to duck that because I'm a tax guy. I'm not a local authority finance guy. He's not proposing different tax raising powers from different local authorities, just changing the powers local authorities have and changing the funding formula. Not areas where I have expertise. Sorry.
3: OK, well, let's talk about some of the things that have been devolved that are specific to tax. And I'm thinking about what Scotland has done with its tax policies, you know, raising the top rate of tax to 48%. Fiscal devolution doesn't necessarily, it appears, looking at the data, have produced perhaps vastly different or vastly better results for places like Scotland that have chosen to make changes to their tax policy.
4: Everything with Scotland is complicated because of the way the funding formula works, the Barnett formula. So you generally can't simply point to a tax increase in Scotland and go, aha, it raised this much, which made that much spending. It's always more complicated than that. But if we ignore that huge complication, the way Scotland increased its tax on people above the median wage has raised amounts of money, not vast, but useful amounts of money. It's what Scotland's done at the very top end, the 48 pence rate, where it's always been questionable if it would actually raise revenues. And new data suggests, I would say stronger than suggests that it's actually lost revenue.
2: Yeah, and I suppose that's what, you know, again, this issue is going to be the issue that voters will want to understand closely, isn't it? Whether, for example, Scotland, which does have a sort of slightly more progressive tax system, but as you mentioned, the IFS says that it has become unnecessarily complex and distortionary, in their words. So I suppose that question about, you know, whether more devolution will work for Britain and for England and the UK is a big one, isn't it?
4: Well, I think there's devolution of spending, political point, I won't state a view on it, not my expertise, and devolution of tax, which is difficult because I mean, the US states have wide powers over taxation, but the US states, almost all of them, are much bigger than local authorities and other English regions. And Scotland can have revenue Scotland and raise its own tax, or at least have its own rates of income tax, and that is something that can be done. But I think it would be administratively very hard for Manchester, say, to have a different tax system from the rest of the country, because the administrative system it would have to build to do that would be out of all proportion to the revenues it would raise.
3: OK. Now, Andy Burnham has also talked about indicating that tax rises will be needed to pay for a major new social care policy. He's talking about a 9-month national conversation about this issue. There's been, you know, political stumbling on this in the past, the talk of a death tax. In that 9-month national conversation, what point, Dan Needle, would you like policymakers to think about when it comes to how to raise the taxes that might be needed to pay for this?
4: Well, I think that the first onus isn't on the policymakers, it's on us, it's on the voters. So we have to choose. How it works right now is that it behaves a bit like an incredibly random game of chance where the loser has to pay hundreds of thousands of pounds of care and the winners pay nothing. And that's because if you end up with catastrophic care needs later in life and you have more than a modest amount of assets, then you have to pay for it. And that's the status quo. Lots of people who find themselves or their family find themselves in that position are very unhappy about it and think it's unfair. But if you don't want that, there are only two other ways to go. One way would be some system of mandatory insurance. Another would be raising and funding catastrophic care through general taxation, which would cost something like £16 billion. So first question is, which do you want? Money doesn't come for free. It's going to be funded from somewhere. It's either the people who lose that game of chance paying, as at the moment, or mandatory insurance or taxation. Until there's a consensus of some kind on that, we can't talk about where the money precisely comes from.
2: Yeah, and it doesn't look like there'll be any policy announcement really until, you know, autumn of 2027 at the earliest, because there's the Casey review and so on. So, you know, and the government has talked clearly about wanting to have this conversation and maybe the need for it, because, you know, the social care issue has been one that has people have failed, successive governments have failed to solve for so many years. It's so so expensive and difficult at the moment. But turning away from that, I mean, the other one that you've also written a lot about and we're thinking about now, maybe it's something that will happen sooner, we don't know. This idea of stamp duty and council tax versus land value tax or property tax. I mean, Burnham has ruled out changes to the UK stamp duty tax in the government's first budget. I mean, you've advocated for a land value tax. But there's this, again, massive struggle with the idea that there would be very big winners and losers if you did this. Can the government really solve this issue again in a way that kind of is viable?
4: It is a hard one. I mean, we should start with the obvious that everyone listening will know, which is that stamp duty is a terrible tax. If you tax something, you get less of it. Stamp duty taxes property transactions, so you see fewer property transactions. That means people don't move around the country to pursue employment. It means that people don't downsize when they otherwise would. It also makes people miserable, which no tax system should do. So stamp duty is a terrible tax and should go. The problem is that the losers of stamp duty are quite widely... It's quite a disparate class of people who pay for them very high amounts of stamp duty when they move. But if you're going to replace stamp duty with an annual tax, which pretty much all economists left and right think is a better approach, that means that some people will end up paying significantly higher, at least £1,000 or so more per year in tax. And that presents a political problem, because some of those people, and we'll be writing about this more, so later this week, quick plug for the Tax Policy Associates website, we'll have a chart showing where in the country would be affected by these taxes. And you see quite a lot of them are Labour voting parts of constituencies, not just Labour constituencies, but places in those constituencies where Labour voters are concentrated. So that is a political challenge, and it's made worse by the fact that any kind of land tax, be it a land value tax or a tax on the value of property, would take years to implement. And the government's running out of road on that. If they really don't do it in this budget and do it in the next budget, there probably would not be enough time in this parliament for it to come in. So I'm afraid my general pessimism is particularly specific pessimism on stamp duty and land taxes, where there doesn't seem to be the political will to reform it, and also we're running out of time to reform it this parliament.
3: Okay, we're running out of time for this parliament, we're running out of time for this conversation as well, unfortunately. Dan, thank you very much for being with us this morning. Dan Needle, the founder of Tax Policy Associates, there discussing some of those big challenges facing Andy Burnham as he's going to be making those decisions running up to the budget too, and what changes can be made and should be made to the tax system. Really great to have that conversation with Dan Needle from Tax Policy Associates.
2: Yeah, and this is one that's going to rumble on for many more weeks ahead of the next budget, no doubt. So our thanks to Dan for being with us. Coming up in the next part of Bloomberg Daybreak, we'll bring you our global news headlines, plus a look at the markets. And we'll be thinking about energy with the CEO of Crystal Energy, Carol Nackley, next. This is Bloomberg.
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1: Good morning. It's 8:40 a.m. here in the City of London. I'm Caroline Hepke. So oil prices are down 4.4% lower for Brent crude futures, trading just above $84 a barrel. So oil dropping, perhaps easing some concerns around inflation. But how deep does that go? Certainly, you've got bond yields declining. So rally for sovereign bonds in the US and across Europe. Germany yields on the 10-year down 5 basis points to 3.15. UK gilt yields also dropping 7 basis points to 4.98. So European stocks are also rallying alongside bonds. We're up by 0.3% this morning. The Zetra DAX seeing a gain of 1.2%. So that is setting the pace, really. CAC current up by 0.9%. The KOSPI was lower earlier this morning. Lingering worries around CapEx after the surge that we saw on Friday. And then just lastly, the Japanese yen remains stronger against the dollar, up 0.5%. Those are the markets. Stephen Carroll in Brussels has more on what's going on around the world. Good morning, Stephen.
2: Caroline, thank you. US President Donald Trump has again shifted course on Iran, with new talks set to begin today. The president says he called off a planned attack following appeals from Saudi Arabia and other US allies in the region. Two crew members have been killed in a collision between two firefighting helicopters in Greece's Attica region. Two other people were rescued with minor injuries after the crash during efforts to contain a wildfire. And Ukraine says it has hit a Rosneft refinery in Russia's Saratov region, extending a campaign of long-range strikes on Moscow's energy and military infrastructure. The refinery processes around 140,000 barrels of crude a day and had only recently resumed operations after a previous attack. Those are some of our global news headlines.
1: Stephen, thank you so much for that. So we continue to follow the most important story of the day, which we're going to be discussing in more depth shortly, around President Trump sort of flip-flopping again between threats, strikes, and now diplomacy. So we're expecting discussions later on this afternoon. So that's a story we'll be thinking about. But there's another one, actually, that I thought was really interesting and worth a mention. This is Gianni Infantino. Did you read over the weekend UEFA issuing this really scathing rebuke of the FIFA president, calling FIFA

0: FIFA's proposal to try to sell off part of the World Cup, or to allow private businesses or businesses full stop to have a stake in the World Cup.
1: Injuries after the crash during efforts to contain a wildfire. And Ukraine says it has hit a Rosneft refinery in Russia's Saratov region, extending a campaign of long-range strikes on Moscow's energy and military infrastructure. The refinery processes around 140,000 barrels of crude a day and had only recently resumed operations after a previous attack. Those are some of our global news headlines.
0: Stephen, thank you so much for that. So we continue to follow the most important story of the day, which we're going to be discussing in more depth shortly, around President Trump sort of flip-flopping again between threats, strikes, and now diplomacy. So we're expecting discussions later on this afternoon. So that's a story we'll be thinking about. But there's another one, actually, that I thought was really interesting and worth a mention. This is Gianni Infantino. Did you read over the weekend UEFA issuing this really scathing rebuke of the FIFA president, calling FIFA's proposal to try to sell off part of the World Cup, or to allow private businesses or businesses full stop to have a stake in the World Cup, calling that proposal shabby, backroom, opaque deal that was, quote, anything but transparent. Thing is, how does this story unfold? Going to be immensely difficult actually to remove Infantino because of the complexity of how FIFA is organised, but certainly UEFA not happy about it.
1: No, and indeed FIFA council members are attempting, according to Guardian reporting over the weekend, to force an EGM now too. So this is a story that's likely to continue too. Even Andy Burnham's been asked about it as well, and his view on it. I mean, this is one of those stories that it feels like there's going to be a long process involved, and because of the international nature, of course, of the sport too, the different football associations from different parts of the world and their views on this are going to be very important to how exactly it's going to play out, what the future of the World Cup is going to look like after this, and what role Gianni Infantino may have in that too, because I mean, he is very much at the centre of the criticism over this plan and the questions around finding funding for the sport going into the future as well. Going to be a very live discussion, and it feels like there's an awful lot of opinions about where things should go from here.
0: Yeah, that's despite the fact that, of course, Gianni Infantino, has effectively tried to kind of backtrack. Obviously, seeing the reaction to this proposal, he's talked about wanting to bring all interested parties back together in the coming days and weeks. So, you know, doesn't look as if he's going to go, voluntarily, let's say. He wants to kind of carry on and try to, try to bring football back together. Anyway, it's quite an interesting twist after all the coverage that we did for the World Cup, is it not?
1: Well, indeed, yeah. And I suppose the question of where things go from here. Elsewhere, though, I have been thinking about the moves on energy markets that we've, of course, been talking about because the headlines, the Iran war, but what this means going into the winter in Europe too, and our reporting that gas storage levels in Europe have fallen to their lowest in almost two decades for this time of the year. Now, of course, we know there's obviously difficulty in getting supply in liquefied natural gas out of the Middle East, which is a key supplier, although not a dominant supplier to the European markets. But currently in the EU, inventories are just over 57% full at the start of August. So the five-year average is 74% in terms of what should be full for this time of the year. And it's the lowest share of utilised capacity for this time of year for records going back to 2009. So with about 2 months now until heating season, as it's known, begins, governments are, you know, under pressure over whether they need to intervene to buy at these higher prices, because prices are still significantly higher than they have been in recent months as well. But this is going to be a big challenge for European governments, on top of course, the gyrations we're seeing at a headline level in energy markets.
0: Yeah, although critics would point out on that front that actually reserves have not fallen by as much as people had anticipated from this war. Let's get into the discussion then around oil prices dropping after President Trump has sort of flipped between attacks on Iran now to talks. He says that they will begin this afternoon. Joining us now is Carol Knackley, who is CEO of Crystal Energy. Carol, thank you so much for being with us. President Trump suggesting that a deal on reopening the Strait of Hormuz may be close. Do you see evidence for that?
2: Well, I have seen a lot in the last few months, what I am describing as a verbal roller coaster from Washington and Tehran, and therefore I'm expecting almost everything, so keeping a very open mind. But first of all, I'd like to clarify two things. I don't think this trade, especially in, over the last few weeks, during tense periods, was entirely closed. I think some tankers, and again, it's still much lower than when we had normal activity, but some tankers, some traffic has made it through. And they use all sorts of elaborate methods to go through the straits. So it's not entirely like fully closed. And second, I don't think like throughout over the last few weeks, even when the statements were made about ceasefire completely abandoned and we saw attacks, so attacks were very targeted and they were tit for tat and they were not really an escalation. And both parties maintain the diplomatic route as an option. So only when I see that completely abandoned, I would be worried. So yes, if President Trump says that negotiations are back, I would say they are resuming. But I don't know whether if a deal is reached, how long it's going to last. That's the big question, rather than whether they'll reach a temporary deal. But what will happen next? That's the big question that we are really asking ourselves.
1: Indeed. On those alternative supply routes, either what's coming out, as you say, through clandestine means through the Strait of Hormuz or the other Saudi routes that have been developed as well, does that provide a viable alternative for some supply, a reasonable level of supply, should we say, to be maintained, even if there is no great progress in opening the strait?
2: I think it's already acting as a relief valve in a market that is very concerned about what's happening. And the good thing in any crisis is that time is on consumer side, because we always talk about inelastic demand and unable to adjust even inelastic supply in the short term. But you will see that over time we have other alternatives coming up. Maybe on their own they are not enough, but we never look at oil markets from one particular area or one particular supply. We look at the cumulative picture. And that's where we see supplies not just from the Middle East making it to global markets, but we're seeing growth from outside the Middle East, especially from the Americas, particularly North America. But there is also the demand side that we should bring into the equation. And we have seen so far a significant demand destruction. How much of that is structural remains to be seen, but we're not seeing demand growing and supply being tight. Otherwise, oil prices would have been at different levels at what we are seeing today.
0: Yeah, just very briefly, you're not concerned about depleted global stockpiles then?
2: Well, look, I understand the concern if you assume what economists like to call everything else being the same, but global markets are very dynamic, and that is just one picture. I don't think the picture is as dramatic as people are portraying it. I think there's still plenty of cushion in terms of oil supplies in the world.
1: Okay, Carol, great to have you with us. Thank you very much for joining us this morning. Carol Nackley there, the CEO of Crystal Energy, on a day when we're seeing another big gyration in oil markets after those comments from Donald Trump. Brent crude down around 5% this morning, around $83 a barrel. Natural gas prices are lower by about 2% as well.
0: Yeah, absolutely. There's also a great piece by Javier Blas about that global oil cushion. How much is it really depleted? Have a read of our Bloomberg opinion columnist. He'll give you some food for thought on that front. Coming up in the next part of Daybreak Europe, we'll be thinking about the first hour of European trading with our reporter Chloe Millet. Which stocks are moving and why? That's next. This is Bloomberg.
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1: It is 8:53 a.m. here in the City of London. Good morning, I'm Caroline Hepke. So we have stocks in Europe rallying up 0.4 of the Stoxx 600. We did end July with a gain of 1.2%, with energy companies surging in Europe, and earnings were pretty good, actually. The earning picture continues this week. You've got the likes of Novo Nordisk and Zeman and Bayer reporting results. As for this morning, it's automakers and car parts manufacturers seeing the biggest gain, along with travel and leisure. Also, you see a rally and bonds in Europe. So UK gilt yields dropped 7 basis points. German yields down 5 basis points. This is on 10-year notes, 3.15 for German benchmark Bund yields. Japanese yen remains higher after US and Japanese intervention, a really unusual move, but whether it has long-term legs, we wait and see. Brent crude futures are down 5.1%. That's another issue that has helped in terms of treasuries easing the concerns maybe about inflation. That's a look at the markets. Your Bloomberg Radio Business Flash, Stephen.
2: Caroline, thank you. Let's take a look at some stocks on the move today in Europe. I'm Stephen Carroll with Caroline Hepke, and we're joined by Bloomberg reporter Chloe Mellet. Chloe, good morning. Let's start with AstraZeneca, then, a big drop in the shares of the pharmaceutical giant. What's going on?
3: Yes, this is off the back of some potential big M&A. So AstraZeneca is said to have explored a merger with Bristol Myers Squibb, and so this would create one of the world's largest drug makers. It would be a really, really massive deal, and it would also provide Astra with a major foothold in the US market. But it seems that investors are quite skeptical about the deal, given that something of this magnitude tends to be quite difficult to pull off, and which is why we are seeing the shares taking quite the hit this morning. We had Bloomberg Intelligence saying that the deal would make limited strategic sense for Astra and would likely be the subject to antitrust scrutiny as well. Jefferies analysts said they were perplexed by the news, and then Citi analysts say that this comes as a surprise. So overall, we can see there's a lot of questions around this from both investors and analysts, and so far Astra has declined to comment on this. So we'll see if this kind of just goes away, or if they confirm it, and if they do, if they try and justify that to investors, and how they try and justify it.
1: Yeah, okay, so that on that, well, possible deal, but not well received. Now, this is really fascinating. The energy giant BP, you know, perhaps moving on from its home market. That is a big, big bit of news for the UK.
3: Yeah, absolutely. So there's a few things going on with BP. Of course, as you mentioned, this kind of ongoing simplification of its portfolio. Part of that, this decision to put its UK North Sea business up for sale, which has political and financial consequences, of course. There's a lot going on outside of that from a sector-wide perspective. We've seen oil taking a bit of a hit this morning because the US and Iran are set to restart talks to reopen the Strait of Hormuz. And as usual, this kind of optimism around a peace deal in the region means that oil prices go down, and therefore oil majors are falling as well. And BP is also going to be very interesting to watch tomorrow, because they actually report earnings tomorrow morning. They've already flagged that the second quarter results were going to be very strong because they benefited from a full 3 months of disrupted oil flows. And so far this third quarter, it's been also very volatile. We've seen a lot of ups and downs. So we'll watch out for the results, the second quarter results, and whatever they say about the outlook as well, and this ongoing portfolio changes as well.
2: Okay, so that's on BP. We've also seen a boost for the tech silicon wafer manufacturer Siltronic.
3: Yes, yeah, Siltronic got upgraded to a buy rating at UBS. And so this is yet another upgrade after back-to-back upgrades just last week. So now the company has a total of 9 buy ratings, 3 holds and just 1 sell on the stock. So it's one of those kind of smaller AI beneficiaries. And analysts are very optimistic on the near-term and the medium-term demand as well for that company. There's still a little bit of caution around the pace of recovery, given that Siltronic Siltronic is not only exposed to this AI trade, but also to the smartphone and PC end markets. And those are a little bit weaker. They're taking a little bit longer to recover because of those very high memory chip prices, the shortages that we've seen there as well. But overall, Siltronic is looking pretty solid, as we can see with those 9 buys. And this latest upgrade this morning has really been driving that stock.
4: Yeah. Okay. So that on Siltronic. Thank you so much, Chloe, for being with us. That is Bloomberg reporter Chloe Millet with our Stock Movers report. You can listen to 5-minute audio reports on the biggest winners and losers in the stock market. Just subscribe to Stock Movers on Apple Podcasts, Spotify, or anywhere else you listen. Just want to update you though, as our main story is focused on the US and the negotiations that President Trump has said will start this afternoon. So on the Iranian side, we have heard from the foreign ministry spokesman, Ismail Baghaei, saying at a weekly press conference in Tehran this morning that Iran is not currently negotiating with the United States. In quotes, "We are not currently negotiating with the United States, and the negotiations with Oman are focused on reaching an agreement regarding the safe passage of ships through the Strait of Hormuz." He was also asked about the movements of the various Iranian negotiators, and he's saying that the foreign minister Abbas Araghchi is currently on a pilgrimage to Iraq. So that is the latest bit of reporting that we have around the US and Iran.
2: This is, we're watching oil and gas prices lower this morning, the oil trimming some of its losses on that latest headline. So we'll be watching that in the next hour of Bloomberg Daybreak Europe. Caroline Hepker, you're staying on with James Wilcock joining us for the next hour of the programme. This is Bloomberg.
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4: This is Bloomberg Daybreak Europe for this Monday, the 3rd of August from London. Coming up today,
7: from escalation to negotiation, President Trump says new talks with Iran will begin today as he scraps planned attacks.
4: Holding the line, the yen jumps as Japan and the US warn markets of more potential intervention.
7: An unwelcome prescription for growth. AstraZeneca shares tank as it emerges they held takeover talks with Bristol Myers that could lead to a pharmaceutical mega merger.
4: Plus, tough talk. British Prime Minister Andy Burnham hardens his stance on illegal migration as Spain's border crisis rattles Europe.
6: That's all straight ahead on Bloomberg Daybreak Europe on DAB Digital Radio London, Bloomberg 1130 New York, Bloomberg 99.1 Washington DC, Bloomberg 92.9 Boston, Sirius XM Channel 121.
7: Says new talks with Iran will begin today as he scraps planned attacks.
4: Holding the line, the yen jumps as Japan and the US warn markets of more potential intervention.
7: An unwelcome prescription for growth. AstraZeneca shares tank as it emerges they held takeover talks with Bristol Myers that could lead to a pharmaceutical mega merger.
4: Plus, tough talk. British Prime Minister Andy Burnham hardens his stance on illegal migration as Spain's border crisis rattles Europe.
6: That's all straight ahead on Bloomberg Daybreak Europe on DAB Digital Radio London, Bloomberg 1130 New York, Bloomberg 99.1 Washington DC, Bloomberg 92.9 Boston, Sirius XM Channel 121, and around the world on BloombergRadio.com and via the Bloomberg Business App.
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4: Great to have you in the radio studio, James. Thanks. Thinking about the markets, there's a lot moving, though. US equity futures and European stocks are higher this morning. So the Stock 600 up by 0.4%. As we see oil prices declining, Brent crude futures down by 5% at $83.59 on hopes of more negotiations between the US and Iran, something that Iran seems to be countering at the moment. There's also been major intervention, combined intervention into the yen market by the US and Japan, which is very interesting. Japanese yen remains firmer, up about 0.4%. How long will that continue? In terms of bonds this morning, they are rallying sovereign bonds across Europe and in the US. 10-year US Treasury yields down 5 basis points at 4.68. UK gilt yields down almost 8 basis points. German yields down 5.5 basis points at 3.15%. Those are the markets.
7: Now, on to our top stories this morning. President Donald Trump says fresh talks with Iran will begin today, but Tehran says it's not currently negotiating with the United States. Iran says discussions with Oman are instead focused on agreeing a temporary route for the safe passage of ships through the Strait of Hormuz, with broader US-Iran issues to be addressed later. Trump says he called off planned strikes after appeals from Saudi Arabia and other US allies in the region. Here's what he told reporters aboard Air Force One.
8: We're talking to them in the form of a negotiation. It begins tomorrow afternoon, and we'll see if it's true. I'd love to do that, save a lot of lives, save a lot of unnecessary power, to be honest with you. It'll take many, many years to ever build it back. If it could, I don't think it would be even buildable back. So we had an attack that would be the biggest attack since World War II.
7: Brent crude fell by as much as 7% after those comments from the US president, which suggested a deal to reopen the Strait of Hormuz may be close. The conflicting messages from Washington and Tehran leave markets waiting for clarity on the future of one of the world's most important oil shipping routes.
4: Now, the US and Japan have taken joint action on the yen for the first time in 15 years. Finance Minister Satsuki Katayama confirmed the joint action. Japan is estimated to have spent $53 billion on Thursday alone. It's unclear how much the US may have spent, but Treasury Secretary Scott Bessent vowed that the US wouldn't hesitate to wade back into the market if needed. Peter Kinsella is head of investment services at Union Bancaire Privée, overseeing currency strategy.
9: I think what you'll likely see is a lot of investors basically moving to sort of close some of the short yen positions. And I think that makes sense. We do have very, very extended short positioning. So from a simple risk reduction perspective, you're likely to see a bit of short covering, and that's likely to basically entail for the dollar yen declines. So that, in a sense, is an example of the market actually doing the Fed's work for it, right?
4: Peter Kinsella there, as the yen gained as much as 1.4% versus the dollar during morning trading in Tokyo. Officials in Washington have their own reasons to step in, given that volatility in Japan's bond market could spill over into US treasuries.
7: Now, AstraZeneca shares have slumped after reports the drug maker explored a takeover of US rival Bristol Myers Squibb, which would create one of the world's biggest drug makers. The stock fell as much as 7.8% at the start of European trading this morning, hitting its lowest level since October 2025. Bloomberg's Tiwa Adebayo has more.
10: AstraZeneca and Bristol Myers Squibb have reportedly held early stage discussions about combining. Bloomberg understands that it's unclear whether the conversations are ongoing or if they will result in a transaction, but any agreement would be significant. The merger could provide AstraZeneca with a bigger foothold in the US market, complementing its more than $260 billion valuation. Meanwhile, Bristol Myers Squibb is preparing for the loss of patent protection for some of its biggest products, including a blood thinner and cancer drug, which make up about half of its sales. In London, Tiwa Adebayo, Bloomberg Radio.
4: In the UK, Prime Minister Andy Burnham says that Britain must regain control of its borders. The UK leader visited Dover yesterday to talk to police officers trying to stop people smugglers.
11: Clearly progress is being made, but we're not complacent, and it's why I am here. It's why I've come down on Sunday to see the team, to listen to what they think needs to be done, what further can be done.
4: 2,000 migrants have crossed the English Channel in the 13 days since Burnham took over from Keir Starmer. So far this year, estimates suggest that the number of people crossing the Channel is 43% lower than last year. Migration has been a political flashpoint in the UK and has boosted support for Nigel Farage's far-right Reform UK party.
7: At least 72 people are now known to have died trying to reach the Spanish port city of Ceuta from Morocco. Nearly all of the around 60,000 people who have crossed have been returned to Morocco, but the humanitarian crisis has reignited a debate around immigration in Europe. Spanish MEP Juan Fernando López Aguilar from the ruling Socialist Party says his country needs solidarity.
12: We have an external border of the whole of the European Union with the African continent, with the Kingdom of Morocco. And Morocco has an association agreement with Europe. So it's time that we enforce that association agreement, and we demand responsibility from Moroccan authorities.
7: The MEP was speaking after Spain's Prime Minister Pedro Sanchez wrote to top EU officials to complain about what he called a selfish, polarising and unlawful reaction from Spain's European neighbours. 22 other European leaders signed a letter calling for immediate EU action on migration. Europe's interior ministers will hold an emergency meeting on the issue tomorrow.
4: And finally, two helicopters collided in Greece's Attica region yesterday as they fought to control a wildfire. According to the Hellenic Fire Service, a search and rescue operation retrieved two crew members with minor injuries, but two others were pulled unconscious on the wreckage and brought to hospital where they later died. Meanwhile, the effects of extreme heat continue to widen across Europe. The continent's biggest rivers, including the Rhine and Danube, are drying up after a series of heat waves, disrupting the transport of goods and boosting freight costs. Soaring temperatures also curbing power generation at riverside reactors from France to Hungary, pushing up energy prices and straining Eastern European economies. Those are our top stories for you today. Well, speaking of energy prices, one thing that is falling, oil prices. Brent crude futures are down by 4.7%, $83.84. This largely on the idea, as President Trump suggested, that there would be talks between the US and Iran. That now looks to be more in doubt after a statement from Iran. Having said that, European stocks are up by 0.4%, and stock futures for the US also looking positive. NASDAQ and S&P 500 E-mini futures both gaining more than 0.4% this morning. As you see, bonds rallying, yields are dropping across Italy, Germany, the UK and the US. 4.68 for benchmark US Treasury yields this morning. That's a look at the markets.
7: Well, in a moment, we are going to be bringing you the latest on the situation in the Middle East, plus an update as the earnings season continues. But we talk a lot about this program about how AI is changing the world of work. But Josie Cox has been writing for Bloomberg about how attitudes in people's families and towards their friends are changing about how they use AI. Now, as someone who's had to plan a stag do very recently and has found Claude invaluable in the process, I found this fascinating to read, because it's basically saying, Caroline, that look, a 2025 global study from Stanford shows more than half of those surveyed were nervous about AI. The one that really caught me was chatbots being used for both wedding vows and funeral speeches. That is the really kind of eye-catching one. But you know, if you're going on a date, if you're going to see a friend, do you run those thoughts by AI? How much do people need that to be authentic? How much can you use AI as a crutch? I think it's fascinating when we talk about how all this stuff is going to be implemented in the world of work. We should also think about how it's going to be implemented in society and how people feel about that.
4: Yeah, I mean, look, over the weekend I was speaking to somebody who was just gobsmacked that, you know, somebody at work had sent over an email that was basically probably completely AI generated, and they effectively sent one back probably completely AI generated, you know, with a little bit of oversight. Yes, you're right, though, it goes beyond the world of work and all of our personal relations. I mean, look, one has to be optimistic that human beings can absorb change, that we can kind of grow and take these things on board and take them in our stride. On the other hand, looking at social media, that's slightly worrying in terms of the precedent and maybe the lack of oversight that many people see in that area. And well, surely you'd be a bit crazy not to be worried about some technological changes.
7: Yeah, I think social media is interesting because look at how new norms have formed. There weren't any ideas of how you use Twitter. Now there are terms like retweet, quote tweet, dunking. Not good necessarily norms, but norms do form. It'd be interesting to see, you know, what, for example, I have an emotional reaction to the idea of someone being sacked via an AI-generated form, for example. But is how we figure out those boundaries is going to be the kind of emerging sort of social problem.
4: I mean, look, any glance at LinkedIn will show people absolutely irate at not even being offered a job interview, you know, their CV rejected within seconds because of an AI bot.
7: On LinkedIn to say, like, this looks like AI slop. That's a new buff. Anyway.
4: There we go. We digress. But Lucy, Josie Cox, has got everybody thinking about this. Have a look at her piece. It's on the Bloomberg Terminal and website.
7: Well, let's get the latest on the situation in the Middle East now. President Trump says new Iran talks will begin this afternoon after he called off a planned attack, partially in response to calls from allies in the region. Stuart Liston-Wallace, who heads our coverage of Middle East and North Africa, joins us now for more. Now, Stuart, I say that's what President Trump is saying. Iran's foreign ministry spokesperson has said this morning that they are not currently negotiating with the US. So what do we know about these supposed talks the US president is hailing?
13: Yeah, it's not terribly encouraging, is it, to come out and say our foreign minister's on a pilgrimage in Iraq? So, I mean, what to make of it? I mean, I suppose there's an outside chance, and I'm considering to give you the optimistic view here, that maybe there are technical talks at a lower level that we're unaware of. Maybe it's going through the mediators, doesn't necessarily, you know, need the Iranian foreign minister around. I mean, I'm clutching at straws a bit here, because you would have thought if it was declared, you know, that confidently that it was all going to kick off Monday afternoon, there'd be some sort of plan. But as far as we can tell from what Iran is telling us, there's nothing on the agenda. That doesn't mean there won't be, but that's kind of where things stand. I think more importantly, though, look at the Iran-Oman talks over the Strait of Hormuz, because I think as far as the world, that is probably the more pressing problem. I also think that's the more difficult one to solve in the short term. And if you can get that over the line, then to some extent that takes a little bit of the pressure off trying to resolve all the other issues in the short term. So that does seem to be making some headway. We're not quite sure where they're at in that, but again, encouraging noises coming out from both sides in that particular instance. So, you know, it's not a completely desperate situation. There seems to be progress at least one of the tracks.
4: Yeah. I mean, maybe the fact that President Trump said that the talks were happening after his discussions with the Saudi Crown Prince Mohammed bin Salman, is that, you know, a sign that there is some influence from the region on the president? I mean, the position of Gulf states, you know, they obviously feel some degree of frustration, and there do appear to be coalitions forming that exclude the U.S.
13: I'm not sure they exclude the US completely. I do think it's fair to say that there are parties within the region that have sort of taken it upon themselves, perhaps understandably, to lead negotiations to try and come up with a framework, and then I think to present it to the US as maybe something that's workable. So you've seen that really going right back to the Memorandum of Understanding and since then. And I think to some extent is that, there's perhaps a greater regional sensibility for how to get the Iranians on side on particular core issues, and that it's done, I suppose, in a more diplomatic and a quieter way, where it's not done through social media. So that seems to be quite effective, or it has proven to be quite effective. And we know there are multiple parties involved in this. Again, as you say, there are lots and lots of interested parties in the region that sort of really need this resolved.
14: Okay, Stuart Livingston-Wallace, who heads up our coverage of the Middle East and North Africa, thank you very much for joining us.
4: Now, Europe's biggest rivers are drying up after a series of heat waves. That's starting to disrupt transportation of lots of goods, things like oil products and chemicals. Soaring temperatures also curbing power generation. Hungary shutting down its sole nuclear power plant. Energy prices are rising. Joining us for more on this is Bloomberg's energy reporter, Ava Brendel. Ava, good morning. How is the heat affecting Europe's rivers? I mean, Ava, I've been at Bloomberg long enough that unfortunately I've heard about this story for a number of summers now.
15: Yeah, good morning. So we've been seeing this issue over and over again, but this year the drought seems to be particularly difficult to manage, because like a lot of river water levels are already dropping to near record levels or completely hit record levels. And some memories might come up from the 2018 drought, and things are looking similarly difficult. But also what is important to mention is that, like, for example, the Rhine water level already is almost at the 2018 level, but we are just at the beginning of summer. So the 2018 level last time that was so low happened at the end of summer, and now the summer is just getting started.
14: How is this going to impact power generation, Ava? And I say that looking at this morning that we're reporting that European gas storage levels are at their lowest at this time of the year in almost two decades. So at this moment, Europe really could do with some more power.
15: Yeah. So for Europe, the nuclear plants are very important at this point in time. And this is exactly what has been impacted. Hungary had to shut its only nuclear plant on the weekend for the first time. This has to do with river water that is needed for cooling. And just the first in 44 years of operating in Romania, there have been also some reductions to the nuclear output, and France, which is kind of the backbone of Europe's power market, has seen record heat-related outages this summer, and we are seeing some more reductions right now. There, the main issue is warm river temperatures. And obviously, all those constraints in supply will lead to higher power prices.
4: Yeah, and so that's also the other, you know, impact on power generation, and, you know, then raises the whole issue of climate change and how Europe is dealing with it. Ava, thank you for being with us. Bloomberg's energy reporter, Ava Brendel.
14: I think the question now, Caroline, is, like, we're seeing this energy problem. We're seeing the wildfires.
4: Yes.
14: Is this going to change the debate around climate policy? I mean, here in the UK, we look at the debate over North Sea oil. I'm yet to see the polling, just because it hasn't been enough time, on if this has changed how the public feel about this issue.
4: Yeah, absolutely. I think this, to my mind, is the first year, as you say, that climate change has become such a reality. It's not that there haven't been wildfires before or very serious incidents before, but it does feel like something has really changed. I mean, if you look at 500 firefighters trying to tackle those blazes in Greece. Coming up in the next part of Bloomberg Daybreak Europe, then, we are going to focus on, well, a well-known investor, Amanda Staveley, speaking to Bloomberg. That's going to be our big conversation next. This is Daybreak Europe, live from London. This is Bloomberg.
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1: Good morning, 9:21 a.m. here in the City of London. I'm Caroline Hepke. In terms of stock futures for the US market open, we see the Nasdaq up 0.3%, S&P 500 E-minis up by 0.4%, and European stocks are gaining almost 0.4% this morning, with AstraZeneca the biggest decliner. And in terms of the breakdown, so energy stocks are down 1.3% in Europe. Car makers are seeing the biggest gains, along with travel and leisure. So part of this is to do with the drop in the oil price, and indeed it remains lower this morning, even though you've had Iran coming out with a statement saying that they're not in discussions with the US. President Trump talking about discussions starting this afternoon. That is the thing that triggered the pullback in terms of Brent crude prices, which are now $84, down by 4.4% this morning. So maybe there will be further clarity at some point on what these talks might look like. In terms of yields, 10-year Treasury yields are down 5 basis points at 4.69, again tied to the oil price story, maybe less inflation, and so yields drop and a rally in bonds. Also across Europe, same sort of picture. Germany yields at 3.15, down by 5 basis points right now. And the Japanese yen is still firmer after that US and Japanese intervention, so up by 0.4% against a dollar that's actually down 0.1% on the Bloomberg Dollar Spot Index. That's a look at the markets. Let's get to some global news headlines now. James Walcock has more. Hi, James.
2: Hi. President Donald Trump says fresh talks with Iran will begin today, but Tehran says it's not currently negotiating with the United States. Iran says discussions with Oman are instead focused on agreeing a temporary route for the safe passage of ships through the Strait of Hormuz, with broader U.S.-Iran issues to be addressed later. Two crew members have been killed in a collision between two firefighting helicopters in Greece's Attica region. Two other people were rescued with minor injuries after the crash during efforts to contain a wildfire. And Ukraine says it has hit a Rosneft refinery in Russia's Saratov region, extending a campaign of long-range strikes on Moscow's energy and military infrastructure. The refinery processes about 140,000 barrels of crude oil a day and had only recently resumed operations after a previous attack. Those are some of our global news headlines.
1: James, thank you. Now to one of our key conversations. Amanda Staveley has spent decades connecting Middle East investors with Britain's biggest deal-making opportunities. The CEO of PCP Capital Partners has been inside the room as top football clubs like Manchester City and Newcastle United have changed hands. She's also taken stakes in those teams herself. She's been speaking to Francie Lacqua on the Leaders with Lacqua podcast. This interview was recorded before Bloomberg and others reported that a consortium led by Staveley agreed to buy a 25% stake in the English club West Ham United for £150 million. She's been speaking about what it was like to move from being a broker to being part of a club.
3: I went up to Newcastle game, and it was a Newcastle-Liverpool game, and I walked into St James's and I just had goosebumps. And I think over the game they flew a banner, "Save our club," and the city was alive. And it was the most brilliant place with brilliant fans. And that was it.
4: I mean, what was your proudest moment for Newcastle?
3: Oh, it was just such a privilege to work with these amazing people and PIF and the wonderful Rubin family. So we were able to take the plan to PIF and say, look, we think there's a really great plan to build by Newcastle.
4: I mean, this is not an easy deal. You're negotiating between the UK and PIF.
3: And the issues between BN were quite rightly needed to be navigated. So I kept going between knocking everybody's door down, which one thing I'm not is shy. And I think we'd actually got to know the business so well before we bought it because it took so long. So we got to know our PIF colleagues so well. The plan was gone through in detail, the focus, what are we doing, where are we on the journey. And we were building relationships. But then obviously, you know, those accusations of sports washing.
4: But it was hard to convince the UK media.
3: Yes.
4: Of that. And UK regulators.
3: Yes. And that took a long time. We met with all of the regulators and, you know, we got there and we negotiated a contract, which is, you know, subject to is very confidential, but it was tough. And we and PIF don't get involved in the day to day running of the club. You know, they really don't. It was hard because that was possibly one of the toughest things, because when we arrived, there was no staff. There were very very skinny staff at Newcastle. Remember, when we took over, we were 19th, 95% chance of being relegated. We had a manager that wanted to walk out. That was tough. And we had to build not only the football side, we had to bring players. We had to bring commercial values. We had to convince, you know, the Premier League. And then we had to go through this total change of new rules at the Premier League as well.
4: But I mean, the first... Right. Hurdle, I guess, was, you know, centering on whether members of the Saudi ruling government would also become directors of the club.
3: Yes.
4: So who did you go and see to unlock that?
3: The Premier League. Richard Masters was great from day one. And so they actually trusted that we would do the job we did. And I think we did prove that. We did prove that we would play it by the rules. And we did.
4: I mean, when you're in, you're all in.
3: Was it all consuming?
4: Is that what you think makes your football, or any deal?
3: No, we are like that with everything. Probably that's one of my strengths and maybe also one of my weaknesses.
4: But by giving so much, you also
3: get back. Yeah, we got so much out of it. And actually, with football, you have to be. It's so hard because if you buy the players at the wrong level, if you overpay, you can't get these wrong because you've got to buy them well and then you've got to sell them well.
4: So why did you walk away in 2024?
3: It was the toughest decision I've made. It was so hard. I rowed with my husband so much about it. Had such good memories and it was really hard. But we felt very much that, you know, we got a great offer for our shares. We also felt that we'd done an awful lot. And perhaps we were doing too much and that the management team wanted the chance to be able to run the club the way they needed to and they needed to be able to deliver. And it was a very hard decision. In fact, right up until the day we agreed it, I was still rowing. I was in tears for many days. Didn't want to do it.
4: Is that the hardest thing to walk away from something?
3: Yes.
4: Is that a good leadership lesson?
3: Amazing. But that's leadership. You've got to make decisions. And also it's difficult because I was a stakeholder, an owner, and PIF were the majority owner and I wasn't the owner. It's hard when they're saying to me, oh, Amanda, you haven't quite bought that brilliant player in at this price. You know, we were delivering, but it was hard when the management team, if they can tell the management team off and say, why isn't this being done? Well, Amanda and Murdad are there all the time. So we needed to give the management team a time to deliver. I think we've also been able to raise, you know, a great deal of capital to invest in other businesses. So if we'd not had the success at Newcastle, maybe we would not have been able to do that so well.
4: What's next for Amanda Staveley? West Ham?
3: Oh, gosh. another Premier League club. Or
4: which one?
3: I can't say. We're looking at a number. We've done a huge amount of work. Whatever club we take will be, there'll be a big property play as well, because we won't just do a football led, or might be some other league. We like the US as well.
2: Was Amanda Staveley, the football financier, there speaking to Bloomberg's Francine Lacroix. Now, since that interview was recorded, a consortium led by Staveley has agreed to buy 25.1% stake in English football club West Ham United. So Francine clearly wasn't that far off the money, Caroline.
4: Yeah.
2: coming up, we'll have a check on the markets and a reminder of your top stories.
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1: So maybe investors starting to question the sell-off in oil. Brent crude futures are still down 4.2%, $84.20. Was that premature, though, given the US and now Iranian comments on the situation? This as we ended July, of course, with European stocks up by about 1.2%. We start August again on the front foot. We're up by 0.3%, and stock futures for the US are also positive, up 0.3% for the NASDAQ futures. S&P 500 E-minis up a little bit more than that. 10-year US policy yields down 4.5 basis points at 4.69. Those are the numbers to know in the markets.
2: A quick look at our top stories. President Donald Trump says fresh talks with Iran will begin today, but Tehran says it's not currently negotiating with the United States. Iran says discussions with Oman are instead focused on agreeing a temporary route for the safe pass of ships through the Strait of Hormuz, with broader US-Iran issues to be addressed later. Trump says he called off planned strikes after appeals from Saudi Arabia and other US allies in the region. Bloomberg's Stuart Livingston-Wallace heads up our coverage of the Middle East and North Africa.
9: You know, the impact has been vast, and so I think everyone has a lot of stake here in trying to get something accomplished that sets us up for some sort of stability in terms of particularly global trade.
2: Stuart Livingston-Wallace there, as Brent crude fell by as much as 6-7% after President Trump suggested a deal to reopen the Strait of Hormuz may be close, but Iran's insistence that it's not negotiating with Washington could temper that optimism.
1: Now, Japan's battle to support the yen is intensifying, with traders betting that authorities intervened again after they confirmed last week's historic joint action with the US. The yen swung from a small decline to a gain of as much as 1.4% against the dollar during morning trading in Tokyo. Japan is estimated to have spent a record equivalent to about $53 billion buying yen last week. Bloomberg's MLive currency and rate strategist Ven Ram says the problem stems from the country's unwillingness to raise interest rates.
10: They're going about it in a convoluted way, trying to fix the currency markets. And you can, in a world where there is free trade, you can either have a stronger currency or an independent monetary policy, not both.
1: Ven Ram was speaking there. Well, the U.S. Treasury Secretary Scott Bessent signaled that Washington is prepared to act again if needed, raising the stakes for investors betting against the yen.
2: Federal Reserve Chair Kevin Warsh is said to be considering changes to how often the U.S. central bank sets interest rates. Bloomberg understands one proposal would see policymakers decide interest rates six times a year, with two additional meetings focused on broader economic issues. No decision has been made, and a Fed spokesperson declined to comment. The discussions are the latest sign Warsh is considering broader changes to how the Fed makes and communicates policy decisions.
1: And lastly, something lighter, Spider-Man, Brand New Day, the latest film in the superhero series starring Tom Holland, if you didn't know that already. Well, it generated the second largest opening weekend in terms of ticket sales in Hollywood history. The new Marvel Studios picture brought in $355 million in the US and Canada over the weekend, and then an additional $572 million internationally. And that's only $2 million short of the all-time biggest opening weekend. James, come on, which was that all-time biggest blockbuster film?
2: Oh, you can't do this to me.
1: Avengers Endgame 2019. Yes, there you go.
2: And here I was going to guess Barbie.
1: But yeah, well, that would have been a good guess. Mm. Absolutely. But Spider-Man's interesting because it's such an old franchise, such an old comic book, but you know, it's been remade.
2: I mean, The Odyssey is still managing to make money, so.
1: Oh, wow. You've beaten me by a few thousand years there. All right, coming up next, we're going to be speaking to Derek Halpeny about the markets, global market head of research at MUFG. That's next. 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
1: So it's 9:40 a.m. here in the City of London. Good morning, I'm Caroline Hepke. Looking at the markets, let's start with stocks first. European stocks are up by almost 0.4%. So we start August on the front foot after, you know, quietly, European stocks actually managed a gain of 1.2% for July. Energy companies really surged, and the earnings picture was also very, very positive. We've had about 60-65% of all the European stocks that we're going to report, they have reported. So there is still quite a busy week ahead, but that's where we are for earnings season. US stock futures are also looking reasonably positive. So for the Nasdaq, we're up by about 0.5%, along with the S&P 500 E-mini futures as well. Looking elsewhere, oil prices are down. Is this move premature? I suppose that's a question that springs to mind now that we've had a statement out of Iran saying that they're not in negotiations with the US. Brent crude futures at $84.20, down by 4.2% this morning. Then looking to bond markets, yields tumbling, so a rally across most of mainland Europe and the UK. Gilt yields are down 7.5 basis points. 10-year gilt yields at 4.97. US yields dropping 4.5 basis points at 4.69. Maybe helped a bit by that pullback in oil prices. And the Japanese yen, stronger 0.4% this morning. We're going to get onto that in detail in just a moment. Let's get you more on our global news headlines. Here's James Walcott in London. Good morning.
2: President Donald Trump says fresh talks with Iran will begin today, but Tehran says it's not currently negotiating with the United States. Iran says discussions with Oman are instead focused on agreeing a temporary route for the safe passage of ships through the Strait of Hormuz, with broad US-Iran issues to be addressed later. Two crew members have been killed in a collision between two firefighting helicopters in Greece's Attica region. Two other people were rescued with minor injuries after the crash during efforts to contain a wildfire. And Ukraine says it has hit a Rosneft refinery in Russia's Saratov region, extending a campaign of long-range strikes in Moscow's energy and military infrastructure. The refinery processes about 140,000 barrels of crude a day and has only recently resumed operations after a previous attack. Those are some of our global news headlines. Caroline.
1: James, thank you so much for that. Now let's get into the markets. And I mentioned the Japanese yen, the intervention. It's not been seen for at least 15 years, intervention by both the US and Japan.

0: into the currency markets. Joining us now is Derek Halpin, who is Global Markets Head of Research at MUFG. Derek, good to speak to you.
1: Good morning, Caroline.
0: So let's think about this intervention. What do you think actually happened? How big in terms of size and scope do you think the intervention was by the US? We've got some figures on Japan. And how do you think it was done?
1: Well, it looks like from reports, we don't know exactly, but selling euro to buy JPY rather than selling the US dollar. I think that does make sense. First of all, the exchange stabilization fund, which would be the source of financing for the United States, it's foreign currency holdings. The largest portion is euro, followed by JPY. So in that sense, selling euro for JPY does make sense. Of course, it could have sold US dollars, but I think they would have been reluctant to do that if you given the domestic backdrop, cost of living crisis, the risk of a Fed rate hike. Selling the dollar into that kind of environment would have been not particularly positive. So I can understand what they've done. The size, again, it's difficult to know, but I would say it was relatively small. The history of U.S. intervention when there's coordinated intervention is they play the smaller role. The stabilization fund that I've just spoken about is relatively small in size anyway. So, I think when they bought JPY back in 1998, it was $830 million worth.
0: Yeah. Do you think it's going to work?
1: I think it's significant. The historically, they pick their points very well. So 1995 was a turning point for dollar yen to go higher when they bought dollar yen. 1998 was a turning point when they sold, dollar yen or euro yen. And, in 2011, when the yen was overvalued, after the earthquake and tsunami, they bought dollar yen, and that was a turning point at that point in time. So they do tend to pick their points well. Now, obviously, there's an impact perspective to that makes the markets that bit less reluctant to fight against the intervention. So I think in that regard, it is significant. Now, the fundamental backdrop ultimately in all of those examples that I've given you in the past did ultimately change. So you are expecting that, I think, as well. Now, there's a couple of elements of interesting snippets in relation to this action. But the big question is, why now?
0: Yeah. Mm.
1: This is the sixth episode of yen buying intervention from Japan. So the why now could be, I think, for example, if you look at the FX reserve data in Japan for the month of May, there was a 75 billion drop in securities held. That's the largest one-month decline on record. And of course, that was to finance the intervention that took place at the end of April, beginning of May. So given yields are rising in the US, there's a gradual grind higher. My view is the US administration is becoming more concerned about the potential implications of higher and higher rates. And this certainly helps to curtail that because they've reached this agreement in terms of FEMA using this repo window for Japan to swap treasuries for US cash rather than selling US treasuries.
0: Yeah.
1: So that could have been an agreement that was reached in order to get the US involved.
0: Okay, so that's the concern then that's it, isn't it? It's the worry around whether there is going to be a big sell-off on the Japanese side, whether there would be a big repatriation move by Japanese retail investors as well. Is that off the table now as far as you're concerned, that worry?
1: No. Obviously, I ultimately think, you know, there's a fundamental change that's taking place in Japan in terms of inflation now existing. You know, the end, we finished with the multi-decade era of mild deflation in Japan. So in other words, higher rates in Japan are here to stay. So there is a much more compelling story to consider greater amounts of domestic investments by Japanese investors going forward. And I would argue, I know the GPIF story has been in the markets for the last couple of weeks. That's the Japanese pension fund.
0: Yes.
1: And them investing more in Japanese bonds. They're actually already doing that. Domestic bond holdings are rising already. So it makes sense. It's happening. And I think it's
0: going
1: to continue.
0: And this is the government sort of intervention, also wanting the GPIF to do this too.
1: Yes, they're now encouraging this, which again is another important development to Japan, because Abenomics was encouraging the opposite, investing abroad into higher yielding assets.
2: Derek, in this conversation, we haven't mentioned the BOJ once. Like, what are they under pressure to do now? What can we expect from them? Or are their hands simply tied?
1: Yeah. Well, I think going back to the why now, I think that's another element about what's happened in the last couple of days, because Atsushi Mimura, so he's the Vice Finance Minister for International Affairs, looking after foreign exchange, and he said today that the FX policy would be tackled in conjunction with monetary policy. That's a very significant statement from Mimura-san. And it does suggest that perhaps to get the US on board, the government have to show more encouragement to the BOJ to act more quickly in raising rates.
0: And that's the point, isn't it? Whether there's been, you know, that sort of promise/understanding would be very significant, and the issue also of why the BOJ didn't just hike then.
1: Yes, they kind of laid the market up. To be honest, I thought they were a little bit disappointing. I thought they were still quite cautious, but the markets have moved in the direction of raising the prospects of a sooner rate hike. So it's a 50-50 prospect for the September meeting. It's now nearly fully priced for the October meeting. So the front end in the JGB markets today, the two-year yield went up 6 basis points today. Mm. So the markets are moving in that direction. They're seeing this as probably part of the package that was agreed to bring the US in. And of course, we know Scott Bessent over the years has been very critical of the BOJ's monetary stance as being part of the problem in foreign exchange.
0: Yeah.
2: Okay. Derek Halfpenny, Global Markets Head of Research at MUFG. Thank you very much for joining us.
0: Yep. Great to speak to you and to get your insights. Really, really interesting on the yen, on yen intervention, on the Bank of Japan and much more. Coming up in the next part of Daybreak Europe, we'll be speaking to Louise Moon, our breaking news editor, on the individual stocks moving in Europe. This is Bloomberg.
3: Want to understand what's really driving Australia's economy?

0: B Radio with this morning's sports news. Here's Colin Besley.
1: The Commonwealth Games in Glasgow have drawn to a close after 11 days of sporting action. Kat Suave looks back.
2: No Scotland, no party.
3: It's been a Games to be proud of for Scotland, who only stepped up to host the tournament 18 months ago. They won 13 golds, including the 1 mile title for Josh Kerr.
4: This is a memorable experience for me to be able to do that in front of a home crowd. It's just everything I want to do.
3: England finished second in the medal table behind Australia, with 29 champions being crowned. Emily Campbell smashed a Games record as she retained her 86 kilo weightlifting gold.
5: It's a stepping stone for athletes to really believe in themselves and to take that next level, so it's really important that we keep the Games on.
3: Wales excelled at the Sir Chris Hoy Velodrome, with Emma Finucane breaking records on her way to her 4 titles. Kate O'Connor goes back to Northern Ireland as the new heptathlon champion, one of the country's 3 gold medals.
1: Elsewhere, Prime Minister Andy Burnham says Gianni Infantino is not the right person to lead world football. The FIFA president is under increasing pressure after dropping controversial plans to sell stakes in a World Cup company to private investors. The U-turn came after a backlash from several federations, including UEFA. St Johnstone kicked off their first season back in the Scottish Premiership with a thrilling 4-3 victory over Kilmarnock. Leaders Trent Rockets continued their strong start to the men's 100 cricket as they beat Sunrisers Leeds by 5 runs. England opening batter Ben Duckett top score with 64, and Japan's Shiho Kawaki took golf's women's open title after a dramatic finish in Lancashire. She got the better of German Esther Henselite in a playoff after they ended up tied 5 under par. English pair Lottie Wode and Charlie Hull were 1 under.
0: In today's weather forecast, a dry and settled start to the week with plenty of sunshine, turning very hot in the afternoon with highest temperatures of 34 degrees in London.
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7: 9:53 a.m. here in the City of London. Good morning, I'm Caroline Hepke. European stocks are currently up by 0.4%. The outperformers being the sector DAX up by 1.4% this morning, CAC 40 up by 1.2%. As US stock futures looking positive, Nasdaq futures up by 0.5%. And you do have yields easing off, both at the short end and 10-year yields in the US down by 4 basis points, 4.69. Also, same picture across Europe with bonds really rallying. UK gilt yields down 7.5 basis points. German benchmark yields down 5 basis points as oil prices ease off, although there's now doubt about what these talks are between the US and Iran after a statement from Iran saying that there weren't negotiations with the United States happening. Brent crude futures are at $84.35, down 4%. British pound is weaker 0.2%. The euro trades at 115.22, flat to softer. The dollar is down and the Japanese yen is firmer, 0.3%. That's a look at the markets. 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
8: Now, let's take a look at some of the stocks on the move today in Europe. I'm James Wilcock with Caroline Hepke, and we're joined by Bloomberg's breaking news editor, Louise Moon. Louise, I'm going to take a shot in the dark that you want to talk to us about AstraZeneca today.
9: I do indeed. The big story in London markets today. Well, I mean, not just London markets, really. So AstraZeneca have held talks to buy Bristol Myers Squibb, the US pharma giant. So if this happened, it would be a huge deal. It'd be the largest pharmaceutical deal of all time. It'd create one of the world's biggest drug makers. So a big deal if it came about. Must say the talks are at an early stage and it's unclear if they're still ongoing. So these talks have been going on in recent months. If this were, you know, to come about on the positive side of it, Bristol Myers last week reported its highest ever quarterly sales, and that growth was primarily driven by a lot of their newer products. So that included some of their cancer drugs. So that could be quite complementary to AstraZeneca. It's become a cancer drug powerhouse under their CEO over the last few years, and it's been increasingly pivoting towards the US. So it kind of complements both of those two things. On the negative side, analysts are saying that this came as quite a surprise. And they're also saying that it kind of lacks strategic appeal for AstraZeneca. So Jefferies, I thought, summed it up quite nicely. They had a quote saying, given the strength of Astra's growth and innovation profile, we're a bit perplexed by the news. Bit of a surprise there. Also, potentially, there could be antitrust concerns as well. So a lot of uncertainties. Firstly, if this is even going to come to fruition. But then secondly, if it does try and go ahead what hurdles that then comes up against. So AstraZeneca shares are actually down over 7% this morning. They fell at one point to their lowest since October last year. Bristol, on the other hand, ticking slightly higher in pre-market trading in the US.
7: Yeah, I mean, it's, you know, it's also pretty unusual, a UK listed business having a go at a big US name.
9: Yeah,
7: you know,
9: spotted kind of deal.
7: It's very unusual, isn't it? It's been much more common to see over the last 2 to 3 years, if not longer, you know, UK FTSE 100 listed businesses being snapped up by the US. Exactly. Let's talk about Ryanair, European Airlines. I mean, you know, they've been really squeezed, as so many businesses have, by the war in Iran and energy prices.
9: Yes, and getting, in terms of stock movements, getting a bit of an alleviation today. So right, airlines are actually up across the board. So you've got Ryanair, as you mentioned, up 3%. And then we're seeing this across the board from Wizz Air, IAG, Lufthansa, all on the back of this wider geopolitical news. So obviously, oil is going down, that slide in Brent crude futures on the back of these potential talks that Trump has been speaking about. So benefiting the aviation space, obviously, if oil is lower, that means that there's the prospect of jet fuel costs potentially coming down. So airlines up on the back of that, and obviously oil-related stocks, Shell, BP, down.
7: Yeah, travel and leisure as a sector in the Eurostoxx 600 up by about 1.7%.
8: And then finally, Louise, let's talk about Clarkson, which in the slew of earnings, it merits a mention because it seems to be quite stratospheric.
9: It does. Shares up 16%, so all-time high today. So Clarkson is obviously the shipping consultancy. So this is also on the back of the Middle East as well. They've generated a record profit in their first half. In particular, their broking division did really well. So essentially, they're saying that it's been strong trading conditions. Obviously, all of the turbulence in the Strait of Hormuz meant that freight rates are surging. They've also seen more hedging activity. Clients are trying to manage their exposure there. So had a really good first half, and they've boosted the outlook for the year as well. So yeah, shares hitting an all-time high.
7: Okay, thank you so much, Louise, for being with us. Bloomberg's breaking news editor, Louise Moon, there with our Stock Movers report. Listen to 5-minute audio reports on the biggest winners and losers in the stock market. 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In terms of stories that we will continue to follow for you here on Bloomberg Radio, obviously the latest on the US and Iran. We broke that news out of Iran saying that no, they were not in negotiations with the US and that their foreign minister is actually on pilgrimage. So interesting to understand where that develops, even as oil prices do continue lower today.
8: Well, and look, and as Stuart Livingston-Wallace was saying on the programme earlier, the other question is what is happening with these talks with Oman about the Strait of Hormuz, and potentially the talks going on inside the region could yield more fruit than the ones going on with the US, at least today.
7: Yeah. One of the stories I was trying to understand, though, over the weekend was FIFA, UEFA, issuing that scathing rebuke to Gianni Infantino. Infantino trying to push back. The story in, you know, global football is really, really interesting. Let's see where that goes next. Right, coming up in the next hour here on Bloomberg Radio, from James Wilcock and me, Caroline Hepke, in London, we're going to be handing over our London audience. We'll be hearing Bloomberg Brief next. And for the listeners in the US, it's Bloomberg Daybreak starting right now.

0: 5 a.m. in New York City, 10 a.m. in London. Good morning, I'm Bonnie Quinn with your Bloomberg Brief. Let's get you set up for the day. Yen intervention. The U.S. and Japan warn they won't hesitate to defend the currency further after their first joint action in 15 years. Deal talk uncertainty, oil dropping as President Trump calls off military strikes and maintains talks with Iran are set to start again. And a structural rethink. Fed Chair Warsh said to be mulling the possibility of changing how often the FOMC meets to set monetary policy. Quite the session across Asia once again with volatility in Korea and intervention in Japan. Let's get to Winnie Su for the latest from Hong Kong. Winnie.
1: Yeah, good morning, Bonnie. Well, another very exciting day for the Japanese yen. We did see the yen strengthened by as much as 1.4% earlier today. It did pare back most of those gains, but still investors are on speculation that there might have been another round of intervention, or maybe it was just some jittery around traders as well as some algorithm in the background. But for now, we are not exactly sure what has driven that strength. But what we know is that this strength in the Japanese yen pressuring Japanese stocks, which have a big exposure to exporters that usually benefit from a weaker yen. And when it comes to the yield, we did see also two-year yield rising on the back of expectation for the Bank of Japan to raise rates earlier. Now, flip the board, we take a look at the broader Asia market, because overall Asian stocks under a bit of pressure despite the lower oil prices supposedly providing some support for the market sentiment. We are still seeing South Korea's KOSPI index leading declines today, down more than 5%, reversing some of those 18% surge back on Friday. Now, another bright spot that we see today in our region is textures in Hong Kong, led by Alibaba after the company announced this new AI flagship model that that has performances on par with that of Anthropic's products as well.
0: All right, Winnie, thank you so much. Winnie Su there in Hong Kong. Now let's cut to London for an update from Europe. Here's Justina Lee.
2: Good morning, Bonnie. Now, I feel like we've seen this movie again, because once again, there are hopes for kind of deal talks, and then once again, oil is down. So naturally, we are seeing gains for the stocks Europe 600 today, led by a lot of those cyclical names, such as car makers. And actually, the German DAX index is near a record high again. And now, of course, is it also a great day for bond yields? I want to highlight the UK move in particular, because the 10-year gilt yield is down 8 basis points today, and that's outperforming the rest of European bonds. And relatedly, that might be why the pound is depreciating a bit today, even though generally we're seeing a bit of dollar weakness on the back of that yen intervention. Now, if we flip the board here, you know, we've heard a lot about those yen moves, but interestingly, according to what my colleagues have reported, the U.S. might actually have intervened via the Euro-Japan cross rate in order to not be selling the dollar. And so if we kind of see that exchange rate here, we can see a big plunge, you know, that move over the last three trading sessions, you know, all thanks to that surreal joint U.S.-Japan action.
0: Yeah, Justina, quite the move, and a 4.3% move versus the U.S. dollar as well. That's Justina Lee in London. Here in the U.S., we are coming into August on a positive note after so much was digested by the market last week, and more to come this week. Futures pointed higher, really across the board. If we look at yields, they're coming back down just a slight bit on gas and oil prices coming back down, about 3 to 4 basis points apiece. And then if we move to the oil market, you'll see that we are down 4.5% when it comes to Brent. And we were actually down more than that earlier, but Iran came out and said, hang on, there are no negotiations with the U.S. right now, just negotiations with Oman. Nevertheless, President Trump did insist they would be restarting this afternoon. So here's your picture. Brent crude below 85 and WTI below 81. Let's get to some individual movers now with Chloe Melle in London.
3: Good morning, Bonnie. Let's start with some M&A this morning. Bristol Myers and AstraZeneca are said to have explored a merger which would create one of the largest drug makers in the world. We've seen actually AstraZeneca investors be quite skeptical about this potential tie-up, and that has dragged down the shares in London. But then for Bristol Myers, it seems that investors are a little bit more enthusiastic about this potential deal, and we're up almost 8% for that pharmaceutical company in pre-market trading this morning. Moving on to another M&A M&A story. We've got ATCO, which is an electrical equipment manufacturer, getting bought by Prysmian, an Italian company, in a deal that values it at $3.8 billion, including debt. We are seeing that really drive the shares this morning. We're up more than 26%. And finally, the plumbing and HVAC supplies company Ferguson is up this morning as it is set to join the S&P 500, replacing Electronic Arts, and we're up almost 8% on the back of that as well this morning.
0: And speaking of which, we're going to be speaking with the Prysmian CEO this hour on that particular deal, Chloe, so thank you very much for that. We're also going to be speaking with Rebecca Walser from Walser Wealth Management on a potential revamp at the Fed. And again, as I said, Massimo Mattaini, CEO of Prysmian, later on. But first, the US and Japan take joint action on the yen.
4: We will not hesitate to conduct further joint intervention. The Japanese Ministry of Finance and the U.S. Treasury will take decisive actions if any disorderly movements are detected. We are prepared to take actions at all times.
5: We have a good relationship with Japan. We're very strong, very, very strong financially. And they are, they have a weakening yen, and they wanted a little bit of help, and we're always there for Japan.
0: Joining us now from Tokyo is Bloomberg's Alice French. So we saw 4.3% strengthening versus the US dollar. Alice, is this enough to scare the bears away?
6: Morning. Yes, I mean, that is the big question. And we're closing out really a wild few days here in Tokyo. As Winnie mentioned, we did have another sharp strengthening in the yen this morning around 9:20 a.m. local time. Now, the yen has given up most of those gains, but it's still trading stronger than it was on Friday night. And I think the general consensus here is that the message from both the U.S. and Japan side is that this is not a drill. This is not a time to be betting against the yen. The authorities are serious about this. We had our Finance Minister Katayama coming out this morning with some sort of verbal warnings again, saying that she is willing to take actions. We haven't had confirmation from the government either way on the move this morning, but it certainly seems like this intervention may stick longer than perhaps those previous ones that we've seen in recent months.
0: In 2024, though, Alice, the yen tumbled all the way to below 140 for a moment. It had been above 160. Is that the kind of move we're going to need to see in order to reset this market completely?
6: Yes, I think the jury is out on sort of how far it can really strengthen. And of course, in the background, we do have the BOJ. And a lot of what we've been hearing here on the ground today is that it really probably will take at least another BOJ rate hike to really sort of make these gains stick. Now, of course, the BOJ on Friday held rates and didn't really come up with a huge amount of extra hawkish language. But a lot of people now saying that there may be an acceleration in rate hikes, and that may be what is needed to really sort of cement these gains. Now, of course, the fact that we have pressure from the U.S. side, this is the first time that they have conducted joint intervention in 15 years, does make it seem more serious. But, history would show that intervention gains do not usually stick for more than a few weeks. Of course, we have in the background worries about Prime Minister Takaichi's extra fiscal spending. And of course, in the background, the dollar strength and everything that's going on in the treasury market, too. So I think it really remains to be seen whether this is enough to make a lasting change.
0: Yeah, I mean, JGB yields are climbing, markets pricing in about a 93% chance of a hike for October, Alice. But, I mean, September comes before October, and there's even the possibility of an emergency hike. Are markets not anticipating that at all?
6: There are certainly some voices here today that are saying that that may be on the cards. Of course, we haven't really heard anything extra from the BOJ since Friday. And as you say, October does still seem to be the most, the favorite option. Now, of course, if the BOJ does go ahead with hikes perhaps more quickly than people had expected, that can also weigh on other assets, including, of course, the stock market, which has really taken a battering today, particularly those exporters, those automakers, which do benefit from a weaker yen because of the exports. So there's a lot of balancing to do here, I think, for the government and the BOJ.
0: All right, Alice, thank you so much. That is Bloomberg's Alice French there on joint intervention in the yen. In Washington, Bloomberg learning that Chair Warsh is considering changes to the frequency and timing of the central bank's policy meetings. Let's get more with Bloomberg's Alistair Bull. Alistair, what would it mean to this market if the Fed chair, I guess, in concert with the FOMC, decided that six meetings were enough per year to talk about monetary policy?
7: That's an intriguing thought. So it would push the number of policy meetings from 6 to 8 weeks between them. That would be consistent with what we've heard Chair Warsh talk about to reduce the the market sort of finger trigger reliance on utterances from the referee and to play the ball and not the ref. So I think that they would adjust reasonably quickly. The other intriguing component of the reporting was that they would look to try and align the meetings more with schedule of data releases. And that just makes common sense. I mean, if you can hold a meeting with as much information as possible in front of you, that would be a good thing, rather than the situation at the moment when they meet on a Tuesday and Wednesday, and then you have a big data release on the Thursday or payrolls on the Friday, and they've kind of been flying blind. So, I mean, I think the market will be intrigued. On the paper, it doesn't seem such a radical shift, and we wait to hear more. But one thing that wasn't discussed in the reporting was whether each of these meetings would still be accompanied by a press conference. And so that's certainly a question we'd like to circle back to.
0: Exactly. And given that we already have meetings scheduled this year for September, October and December, though they don't have to go ahead, you wonder if it would already start to take effect and if some of these meetings would go away. Paul Donovan of UBS this morning making a good point, saying that there would be more time to hear from other Fed personnel, given that the blackout periods would be fewer. So that's also something else to think about, right, Alistair? Would that inject more confusion or more clarity?
7: Well, that's going to be interesting to watch, because the fewer press conferences that Walsh holds, the more ground he cedes to his fellow policymakers to make their points. And if he voluntarily hands over the microphone, you could wind up with the market having to take cues from elsewhere and try and figure out who is the guy to best listen to. Now, you've got the troika, so that's the Fed chair, the vice chair, and the president of the New York Fed. So you certainly listen to them. But there's other influence.
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9: 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And-

0: last week, Vani, that both Iran and Oman were in active discussions to open a safe route, a middle passageway in the Strait of Hormuz, if you were, to get a trickle of movement really through the waterway that really needs it at this point. So we understand from the foreign ministry and from our reporting that those talks could be at a stage that is almost final. Now, we don't know what it entails. We don't know if it will mean demining the Strait of Hormuz or for ships to have to seek less permission, or anything about the tolling system, for example. But we know that it is meant to create a safer trickle of movement or a safer passageway for ships and tankers that are trying to make their way through the Strait of Hormuz, which has seen sporadic movements, really, over the past couple of weeks or so.
1: All right, Abir, thank you so much. Abir Abu Omar this Monday in Dubai. Now to other top stories trending on the terminal this morning. Goldman Sachs says it's worried about the situation in Russia due to its impact on diesel supply. Moscow has extended a ban on exporting most of its diesel until September 1st to avoid shortages following waves of attacks. Alibaba released its latest flagship AI model, Tren 3.8 Max. According to Alibaba, it performs better than or on par with Anthropic's Fable. The company intends to release the weights for public download next week. Jefferies is reviewing its exposure to iron ore trader Radiant World following questions over invalid invoices. The review comes as Bloomberg reported that Vittol Group and Cargill are among major firms that have stopped trading with Radiant World. Jefferies declined to comment. Coming up, a potential mega pharma deal brewing. More on the acquisition talks between AstraZeneca and Bristol Myers next. This is Bloomberg.
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17: 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At the intersection between markets, economics, and geopolitics, a forum for sophisticated conversation. 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
3: Bringing you up to the minute geopolitical news whenever and wherever it happens. I'm Anne-Marie Hordern in Ankara, Turkey. This is Bloomberg.
1: I'm Vani Quinn in New York. Some breaking news now. Bank of Japan data suggesting Japan intervention of about 5.3 trillion yen on Friday. So again, we're getting figures on that Friday intervention. 5.3 trillion yen suggested by Bank of Japan data. Shares of AstraZeneca getting a hit in London. That's after a report on an acquisition by Bristol Myers Squibb, potentially. Bristol shares jumping in the pre-market on the potential mega deal. It'll be the largest ever in pharma. Joining us now is Bloomberg healthcare reporter Ashley Furlong. So, Ashley, the markets certainly seem to think that this is going ahead. Tell us about the origin and where these talks stand, if we know.
18: So, unfortunately, we don't know that much. We know that there were preliminary talks. We don't know if those are still ongoing, if they have concluded with no deal. And we haven't had any statement today on the record from either Bristol or from AstraZeneca. What we do know is that investors, AstraZeneca investors at least, are seeing the deal in a very negative light. They see it as one that AstraZeneca really doesn't need to make. AstraZeneca has a really strong pipeline of medicines. The only real benefit potentially would be sort of cash flow. But Bristol has looming patent cliffs for some of its top selling drugs. So then AstraZeneca, if they merge, would need to take on those patent cliffs. And there's just sort of a lot of concern more broadly about mega deals and the sort of disruption that it has, the impact on research and development. But as you can see, Bristol investors are potentially quite excited about the possibility of a deal.
1: Is there any possibility that there would be any regulatory disapproval here, or that either company would have to spin off bits of itself?
18: There will be a lot of complexity. So their oncology businesses in some cases actually overlap. They have drugs that are competing. So analysts kind of expect that you'll probably need to make some divestments there. And there's obviously, concern around the broader pipeline. There's also the sense that this is possibly the only time that you could probably, actually manage to
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1: 5 continents. 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It's simple. 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
4: 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Others, only egos. We see the era of billionaire athletes. A fad to some. The future of money to others. We see crypto's trillion-dollar swings. The end of jobs or the end of human struggle. We see the endless funds fueling the AI hype. 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
6: 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First up, the Financial Times reporting Monte Debuski is exploring alternative options to fend off Intesa Sao Paulo's hostile takeover. Options include a potential takeover of Banco BPM after talks over a merger of equals between the smaller lenders collapsed Friday. Next up, the Washington Post reporting Acting Attorney General Todd Blanche issued a written order late Sunday formally rescinding the Trump administration's proposal for a $1.8 billion fund for people who claim they were victims of political prosecutions. It's a step toward breaking that impasse that had threatened Blanche's chances of becoming the Senate's confirmed head of the Justice Department. And the Wall Street Journal reporting California's Democratic Party has endorsed the state's proposed billionaire tax. It marks a win for its advocates there 3 months before California votes on the measure. If it takes effect, the state's roughly 20 billionaires would pay a 5% one-time levy. Coming up, chip stocks notching their worst month since 2008. We'll discuss more with Rebecca Walser of Walser Wealth Management. That's coming up next. This is Bloomberg.

With Instacart shopper notes, you can be incredibly specific about your produce. Take heirloom tomatoes. Maybe you want one that's more than just red. You want a tomato that's cultured, one that knows words in a different language. Ciao, Balsamico, or Caprese. 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Woo-hoo! Okay, so maybe you can't get quite that specific with shopper notes, but you get the idea. Want to get groceries just how you like? Download the Instacart app.

0: 10:30 a.m. in New York City, 10:30 a.m. in London. Good morning, I'm Bonnie Quinn with your Bloomberg Brief. Let's get you set up for the day. Yen intervention. The U.S. and Japan warn they won't hesitate to defend the currency further after their first joint action in 15 years. Deal talk uncertainty. Oil drops as President Trump calls off military strikes and maintains talks with Iran are set to start again. And a structural rethink, potentially. Fed Chair Warsh said to be mulling the possibility of changing how often the FOMC meets to set monetary policy. So that's one thing in the back of markets' minds this week as we head into August. The first trading day in August today looks to be getting off to a good start with futures across the major indices positive. This after such a volatile week last week and a volatile session across Asia as well, with the KOSPI down firmly by 5% after the 18% gain on Friday. We also had, of course, yen intervention. That yen is steadily rising, though, once again, back above 156 right now. Let's take a look at yields and see if we are continuing our movement of last week. Well, oil lower is pulling yields lower, but as you can see, still pretty elevated, with that two-year yield close to 4.25, the 10-year yield close to 4.70, and the 30-year yield basically at 5.23. Here's your oil picture now, as the president maintains talks are ongoing. Iran, though, this morning saying, listen, we're talking with Oman about the Strait of Hormuz and potential lanes. There's nothing on the cards, though, in terms of U.S. talks. Brent crude below $84 a barrel, and WTI now below $80 a barrel. Let's get to some individual movers now with Chloe Malley.
1: Good morning, Bonnie. Let's start with big pharma M&A. Bristol Myers and AstraZeneca are said to have explored the possibility of a merger that would create one of the largest drug makers in the world. And this news of this potential tie-up has really dragged down the shares in AstraZeneca this morning in London. But we are seeing potentially a little bit more enthusiasm from the Bristol Myers side, and we're up about 7% for this pharma company this morning. Moving on to even more M&A, and we've got Atcor getting bought by Prysmian, which is an Italian electrical manufacturer, in a deal that values Atcor at $3.8 billion. And we are seeing that really, really drive the shares this morning. We're up more than 26%. And finally, Ferguson Enterprises, which is a plumbing and HVAC supplies a company, is up this morning as it is set to join the S&P 500 this week, replacing Electronic Arts, which is getting acquired. And so we're up about 8% this morning for Ferguson.
0: Chloe, thank you so much. And just a reminder, we will be speaking with the Prysmian CEO in just a few minutes, so do stay tuned. Now, the Philadelphia Semiconductor Index has wrapped up July with a 21% plunge, its worst month since October 2008. Joining us now is Rebecca Walser, CIO of Walser Wealth Management. Let's put this in perspective, though, Rebecca. The SOX is up 59% year-to-date, which yes, would be a wonderful, wonderful gain under normal circumstances. However, at the end of June, it was up more than 100%. So what do you do as an investor? Do you just decide it's too much stress, I'm getting out of semis?
2: Well, gosh, I think that would be a huge mistake. And obviously it is, Bonnie, very difficult to stay the course, right? But this is why you have to really take your risk assessment first and say, what is my risk tolerance? And in something like a fourth industrial revolution, in something like a new technology frontier. And if you look back at, and I hate to use this, but if you look back at the .com, you'll see this same type of thing. Like, monetization doesn't really know where it's going to land. So sometimes it overshoots, right? And then we come back down to reality. So you have to understand that is normal in new technology. And so if you have the tolerance for it, then invest and then stay the course. Because if you set your mind to this is normal, I'm going to stay the course, then I think, you know, 3, 4, 5 years from now, you're going to be very, very happy.
0: If there is serious competition from China, though, perhaps there won't be as much pricing power for these semiconductor stocks, particularly, you know, the memory stocks and just the general AI infrastructure stocks.
2: This is the biggest concern. You know, Kimi 3 with moonshot out of China is a huge shot across the bow. And it really goes to speak to, you know, Xi Jinping gave a speech at this technology conference where he said, is it going to be an open source world where, you know, everything is free, or is it going to be more of a capitalistic model like the U.S. where these companies pour trillions of dollars into CapEx to really develop their product and then they reap the financial benefits and rewards. And I think that, you know, it's fine for Xi Jinping to go up there and say that, but we all know that he has come, his country is actually stealing IP. That is their business model. Let's get the IP stolen. I'm not saying that Kimi 3 is stolen, but I am saying that if China can do things faster and cheaper, and it might not be as good, but it's good enough, then that does have a really big impact on our CapEx spending and our U.S.-based growth around this AI and frontier.
0: So would you be recommending that people take some chips off the table, some profit off the table, and perhaps put it to work somewhere else? And where would that be?
2: I definitely think you have to have breadth, investment of breadth. There, we can't have just everything in AI, especially because of what I just said at the beginning. It's always very volatile. You can look at sectors that also support the AI trade. So the industrials, you can look at things that obviously energy, because obviously all of the data centers are very undercapitalized as far as energy and being able to actually deliver what they're going to promise with the chips themselves. So there's all these ancillaries that are also going to be coming up. But again, if we in America do not remain the hub of the AI frontier, if it does reroute outside of us, then there's going to be massive problems with our future projections.
0: Do you anticipate problems with the data center build-out, given how unpopular they are? How many obstacles are being put in their way? And what does that mean then? I mean, does it take a lot longer to get return on your energy investment or your infrastructure investment?
2: And I think it's hard too, because if you have states like New York saying, we're going to take a pause for a year and do nothing, then, you know, obviously energy companies, utility companies, they might be relegated to some very rural out in the middle of nowhere, you know, where people aren't going to be complaining and HOA and saying, no, we're not doing this. So it is a big concern. You're right, Bonnie. I mean, we really absolutely have to be able to implement the data centers. The investment has to go somewhere. It can't just be, you know, in the clouds. So
0: let's talk a little bit about the Fed.
2: Yes.
0: So several things happening. We may have fewer monetary policy setting meetings. We also have the 10-year yield creeping ever higher,
2: yep,
0: not to mention the 30-year yield.
2: Yep.
0: How do you think about how the backdrop of monetary policy is changing and what that means for portfolios?
2: Yeah, that is a huge question. And I think Warsh is the man for the job. He already telegraphed that he doesn't like that they're giving so much forward guidance and sort of setting the tone of the market. He doesn't want the Fed leading the market. And he did a really good job of saying, hey, we're not going to give you this information. And after the Fed, we saw the 30-year-old rise, the 10-year. So we know that basically the market is saying everything is a little too hot and we're naturally raising rates without the Federal Reserve then actually saying we're going to raise the Fed funds rate. So I think that he's already telegraphed this. And I also believe he doesn't believe in the data sources. And this is what the reason for the task force is, Bonnie. This is the reason he wants to get new analysis of what should we be doing, what should we be collecting, because it is really outdated, outmoded, and it's too much of a laggard. We need more projections without so much guidance. And I think that it's clear that he doesn't like the Fed leading the market.
0: But what does it mean for a portfolio? Say the 10-year gets to 470, which is basically out right now. Do bonds suddenly become, you know, more or less a part of a portfolio? What does it mean for stocks? And do you really need to rethink how you're approaching building portfolios?
2: I think I agree with you 100%. I think you do. But the bond market has changed for a while. Like, we used to buy bonds and their security. And investors don't understand this. So security came from holding to maturity. Then you started getting a bond portfolio. Now we're getting bond ETFs. So you have bond portfolio managers that are buying and selling bonds all the time, which makes bonds a lot more less of the safety play that they were, especially in the middle of massive monetary policy changes and global geopolitical currency changes. You've got, you know, just with this yen situation, with the United States also buying yen, and what I noticed is they haven't told us how much treasuries they sold, Bonnie, to actually intervene. So I'm waiting for that number that just happened over the weekend. So we're really waiting.

0: AI will take over, but we're not there yet. And I think that the margins are really increasing. The cash flow is increasing. So it is definitely underpriced right now. And then for that reason, I think it's a good rotation into. Energy is obviously just based on what's going on with Iran. I just don't believe that, unfortunately, we can get a solid deal that is just cut and dry. So I believe that we'll still have more volatility back in energy. I wish we could get a deal and it would be over, but that's not the case. And with healthcare, you have to really look at the ones that are newer, that are got the GLP-1s and have the variants of that. That's where the growth engine is right now, is in the GLP-1 space, not so much the old legacy. A lot of the patents are coming off of some of the older legacies, so that's why the healthcare rotation is really into the more of the GLP-1s. And we have 1 out of 8 Americans on GLP-1s right now in this country. So some of that has already been taken, but we'll see the variants or will come along, and that'll be better.
1: All right, Rebecca, we have to leave it there, but thank you so much. That is Rebecca Walser of Walser Wealth Management. Now to other top stories trending on the terminal this morning. KKR is buying a 50% stake in a portfolio of assets from Total Energies, valued at $2.1 billion. The stake is the latest in a string of green power deals for KKR. The KKR deal is part of Total Energies' strategy of offloading stakes in renewable projects. Senate negotiators reached a bipartisan deal to avoid a government-wide shutdown this fall. Senate Majority Leader John Thune plans to bring the measure up for a vote this week ahead of the chamber's August recess. Republicans move to take a shutdown off the table ahead of the midterms. Spider-Man Brand New Day delivers Hollywood's second biggest debut ever. The film featuring Tom Holland as Spider-Man made $355 million in the US and Canada over the weekend. It's a story about an isolated man torn between his duty to serve the city and his desire for personal connection. A thought apparently that resonates with audiences. Marvel's Avengers Endgame holds the number one spot for Hollywood's biggest debut. Coming up, an exclusive interview with Massimo Bottaini, CEO of Prysmian, on its all-cash deal to buy U.S. electrical parts maker Atkore. This is Bloomberg.
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3: This is Bloomberg Brief. You're looking live at the Principal Room. Coming up on Open Interest, Christian Strake, president of PIMCO. That's at 10 a.m. New York time, 3 p.m. London time. This is Bloomberg.

0: brief, I'm Bonnie Quinn in New York. Shares of electrical manufacturing company Atcor soaring in the pre-market. That's after Italy's Prysmian struck an all-cash deal to acquire it at a value of about $3.8 billion, the latest in a series of deals the Milan-based company, which was originally spun out of Pirelli, the tire maker, has made to expand its presence in the US. And I'm pleased to say Prysmian CEO Massimo Battaini joins us now from Milan. So congratulations, you had been looking for a deal roughly around the $4 billion size. Massimo, so what's next? Have you more firepower for more M&A?
1: Yeah, thank you. We definitely have more firepower than $4 billion. We mentioned a few months ago a firepower around $10 billion through our treasury shares, the equity raise and the financing debt. And so we'll be continuing looking for more. It's important that we remark that what we're looking for is additional expansion of our leadership in some geographies. US is a priority one. And also we look at the complementarity of the portfolio, because cables plus other components help us enhance our leadership in the market and benefit from the strong driver of growth in the electrification space in US, and also from data center expansion build out. So we will continue looking at those type of opportunities in the coming months.
0: So very similar companies then to Atcor, or something slightly in the neighborhood of just electrical manufacturers generally?
1: Similar to Atcor, maybe in different segments. So we have basically four segments of business. Transmission is where we own full leadership, and we can't buy anyone. But in electrification, in power grid, and in digital solution, it is where we can complement our portfolio with a similar company to Atcor, so adding something to our cable portfolio, so that we can package cables and components and installation devices, all the stuff for sensing, for example, to strengthen our leadership in the market.
0: And you're looking primarily in the US. Do you have targets in mind yet?
1: We are looking in the US. We are looking also in other regions. The US has a great favor from us. I lived there for a long time and understood how interesting the market is, how nice is the consolidation of the market on the customer side, on the supplier side. And now, you know, US is exposed to the strongest driver of growth, the one coming from data center. And we are unique in data center, because we can sell to data center all cables that goes from electrification of the building, power grid to strengthen the grid, and also digital solution, optical cable that goes inside the building and connect data center among them. We are the only one having a possibility and the capability to play in all the value steps of the supply chain in data center.
0: Now, when it comes to Atcor, it's mainly US skewed, so 88% of its sales are in the United States. Do you plan to try to have it expand in the European market, or will you keep it US based?
1: No, we will keep the US base. We'll have also similar synergies to the one in US in the other geographies. Atcor has a footprint, interesting footprint in Australia, in New Zealand, also in UK and in Europe. And we'll have a similar opportunity to leverage the combination of the two perimeter also outside of the US.
0: Can you tell us the proportion of debt and equity that you're using in order to make this deal happen?
1: We are basically raising 20% of the equity of the enterprise value as a new equity, or maybe using our treasury share. So it's not so much, it's not that much, and is needed because we want to maintain our investment grade, and that's the condition to allow us to maintain it. Some fund, some debt, and also equity.
0: I have to mention that Atcor had been under pressure from an activist investor, Irenic Capital Management. Did you have or have to have any conversations with Irenic?
1: No. This acquisition is being performed through a competitive process. There were other players, U.S. players, that were after this acquisition, this company. We have nothing to do with the activist, and so we work intensively in the last 3 months with the advisor of Atcor to compete against the other competitors.
0: Now, Atcor has seen a little sales decline in the last couple of years. What's the medium-term outlook for bringing that sales figure back up?
1: You know, Atcor has gone through a spiking process in 22-23 where the margins has risen to an unprecedented level, which is what has happened also to our premium perimeter in the United States. Then the level of EBITDA margins and revenues have normalized.
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2: With intervention alone, and that's the point that the Japanese authorities are missing.
3: Yeah, like I said earlier, we saw 140 back in 2024, right? It was a 20 big figure move. So Ben, why are the markets not anticipating that there'll be a hike in September, particularly given that the Treasury Secretary Scott Bessent is all for the Bank of Japan hiking?
2: Well, the Bank of Japan wants to make sure that they are not killing, stamping out inflation, because if you go back in history, Vonnie, Japan has had lost decades where they haven't had meaningful inflation, and now they've had inflation for the past few years, and they want to make sure that they don't want to go back, relapse into the deflationary era, and that's why they're showing so much caution. But of course, that, as I said, that shortchanges nominal bondholders, and that is why we are seeing the reaction in the markets that we are seeing now.
3: All right, Ben, we have to leave it there. We're not even going to get to talk about the Fed. That is Bloomberg's Ben Ram. This is Bloomberg.
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3: Now, look, what's ahead this week? Your first trading week in August. First up, SpaceX's first earnings report coming on Tuesday with a lockup expiring 2 days later. That's followed by Novo Nordisk and Disney on Wednesday. We'll keep a close eye on Fed speak throughout the week, starting with Schmidt and Cook on Wednesday. And wrapping up the week with the jobs report Friday. Here are some micro movers. Accor surging before the bell after an acquisition from Italy's Prysmian is valuing U.S. electrical products maker at about $3.8 billion. Also, AstraZeneca looking to acquire Bristol Myers, said to have had talks, and that's causing Bristol Myers to soar. Alibaba out with a new trend model, and it's supposed to be able to rival Anthropic's major model, sending those shares higher. This is your macro picture for your day ahead.
19: Welcome to the world of decentralized finance.
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1: The beats are being rewarded.
2: The equity market overall is doing fine.
3: There's still lots of demand for equities.
4: The right trade is not to trade. Hold your core positions.
5: This is Bloomberg Surveillance with Jonathan Farrow, Lisa Abramowitz, and Anne-Marie Hordern.
6: Live from New York City this morning. Good morning, good morning. For our audience worldwide, Bloomberg Surveillance starts right now. Coming into Monday with some extra intervention. The US and Japan teaming up to support the Japanese currency. As the president is scrapping planned attacks on Iran to focus on talks, it's combining to send crude down, equities higher, and helping the yen hold on to big gains.
7: This is a huge deal. This is the first bilateral coordinated currency intervention with the US and another country going back to 2011 when a group of nations helped Japan depreciate their yen in response to the earthquake and the tsunami. So here is the question, and you were alluding to it last week. Why? Why is the U.S. doing this and why now? Is it because of some sort of financial benefit that as President Trump was alluding to? Was it because we help our friends, as he was talking about and Scott Bessent was talking about? Or is this also a yield story that potentially could come to fruition?
6: I would argue there is a policy response that the U.S. is hoping to avoid, and there are two of them. One is Japan actively selling lots of treasuries to support their currency, and two, Japan actively encouraging Japanese investors to repatriate capital, again, which would weigh on the treasury market. This is not a great backdrop right now for treasuries already to begin with. The latest developments in Japan leading up to this don't help.
7: And some people are speculating that the shift higher in long-end yields, with 30-year yields rising to the highest levels going back to 2007, did help motivate some of this activity. Nonetheless, it highlights what the motivation would be for the United States, aside from just helping our friends.
6: The Treasury Secretary is in a tough spot right now. Put it all together. You've got the international developments, Japan, the hit to Fed credibility just last week, plus, and Lisa, you've talked about this endlessly all year because it's so important, the additional supply coming from everywhere else in this competition for capital.
7: So it goes down to what can they do? At this point, is it just issue on the front end, have the front end pegged by the Federal Reserve, and at some level just allow the long end to float and hope for the best? Or is this going to be some sort of coordinated action to bring down long-term yields? There's only so much he can do. And that ultimately is the crux here. Going forward, this to me is going to ultimately rely on what the Takeuchi government does, what other governments do, because at the end of the day, intervention can only do so much. At a certain point, there has to be a policy response of either hiking rates or potentially curtailing fiscal spend. And without that, this can only go so far.
6: I think Mohamed Alerian put it nicely over the weekend. You're fighting gravity. And at the moment, it feels like you're fighting gravity. Let's talk about the U.S. bond market. Twos, tens, and 30s. Yields declining throughout this morning. We're down four on twos. On 10, we're down five. Your 10-year this morning trading around 470 still. On twos, around 425. This move in crude is helping WTI and Brent. Unfortunately, we have to talk about the same old story. 84 on Brent, 80 on WTI. And I'm sitting here and I'm going to say the same thing again. The story hasn't changed. It's the uncomfortable new normal where we just toggle between strikes and talks, strikes and talks. This morning, it's talks.
7: And the problem for market participants is that the stakes are getting higher and higher as it brings in more parts of the world. You have now the Saudis and the Houthis actively fighting one another. You have this question of proliferation in Iraq, Oman, etc. You start to look at all of the potential for escalation and widening out in the conflict. And it's keeping people very nervous. At the same time, oil potentially can keep flowing. And I was looking, actually, this is an interesting statistic, that the stockpiles of oil in the U.S. have declined 19% since April. That's a lot, but not nearly as much as some people would expect.
6: The U.S. once again talking about talks and Iran denying they're happening. We're doing that again on a Monday morning. Shock. The week ahead looks like this. Into Friday, we're all building up to one thing. We're looking ahead to payrolls Friday. Lots of labor market data in between. A sneak peek of the estimate here at Bloomberg in our survey, 80K is the median. You'd have to think that an 80K this Friday would keep the rate hike bets alive and well into September.
7: Especially because the unemployment rate is expected to stay at 4.2%. Watch the JOLTS data, the ADP data, to give some indication of what wage growth could look like. This goes to what we heard from Beth Hammack and others, where they're worried about it spiraling out of control in terms of inflationary inputs that take on a life of their own. To me, this highlights how much more volatile the market is going to be to every data point because we aren't getting a clear guide, although we are getting a lot of Fed speak this week.
6: Welcome to August, everybody. July was exhausting and the S&P 500 was basically flat. unchanged. Beneath the surface, pretty violent. We'll talk about that throughout this morning. Coming up this hour, we'll catch up with Stephen Cook of the Council on Foreign Relations as President Trump claims an Iran deal is imminent. Jeremy Stretch of CIBC as the US and Japan combine forces to support the Japanese yen. Mark Abana of Bank of America as Fed Chair Kevin Warsh considers cutting back on meetings. We begin this hour with equity futures pushing higher, crude lower and bonds rallying as the US and Japan are teaming up to support the Japanese yen. Joining us now to discuss is Phil Orlando of Federated. Phil, welcome to the program, sir. We talked about it briefly at the top there. I'm sure you were tuned in. What is it about this right now and this backdrop that has prompted the U.S. to get involved to help the Japanese?
8: Well, the relationship between the dollar and the yen was at roughly a 40-year high for the dollar, low for the yen. And I think the Japanese government simply reached out to the U.S., indicated that they were going to try to reverse the weakness in the yen. And the two countries are excellent allies. The United States needs more friends rather than less friends, given the very strange and strained period of geopolitics that are going on right now. And I think the United States agreed to support the efforts that the Japanese were going to institute.
6: Do you believe, Phil, that U.S. participation goes above and beyond that? That their interests are beyond just helping out an ally, a friend? There are some concerns building about the backdrop for the Treasury market.
8: Well, it's a perfectly valid thesis. You and Lisa were talking about it. Perhaps there is concern that there would be a disintermediation of Japanese money out of U.S. Treasuries, and that would have a deleterious impact on U.S. interest rates while rates have already gone higher. You talked about, you know, benchmark 10s are already up to 470 or approaching that. You know, our view is that we could see yields continue to drift up to 5%. U.S. probably doesn't want to see that happen. And if a significant ally, one of the most important economies of the world, is looking for some help and we can forestall our treasury yields moving materially higher, then perhaps we would try to participate in helping that become achievable.
7: Phil, you don't think that the Fed should hike rates or will hike rates throughout the duration of 2026. With your vantage point that maybe what the Fed did this week was the right thing, why do you think long-end yields moved up so much?
8: Because I think investors are concerned about two things. The fact of the matter is that U.S. economic growth is very strong and there are inflation concerns. And so as a result, absent the sort of forward guidance that the Federal Reserve might ordinarily provide to investors, perhaps under the Powell regime, investors, bond investors, are going to do what feels more comfortable to them, which is to push yields higher. So as we're looking at the situation, though, economic growth is pretty good. You know, we think the core private domestic final sales number that we saw last week, 3.9%. GDP growth is solid. And inflation, which spiked during March, April, and May as a result of the conflict in Iran, came down substantially in June as we got some reprieve from the fighting. So as we look out over the course of the next couple of months, we'd love to see the Iranian situation stabilized and have energy prices come back to more normal levels. So from our perspective, the Federal Reserve were to be hiking interest rates here, given a normal policy lag, As those higher interest rates would begin to take effect, energy prices might be back at, you know, let's say $70 a barrel. That would create potentially a deleterious impact on labor market strength and economic strength. So the right course of action for us would be the Federal Reserve to sort of look through this energy supply shock and be patient and right now do nothing until we've got some better information.
7: Based on that, Phil, are you buying duration? I mean, just to take a step back, regardless of what they should or shouldn't do, right now the market's not getting a lot of guidance and it's unclear exactly how they're going to operate. Long-end yields are going up. Do you think it's a buying opportunity for both long-term bonds and high-duration stocks that have sold off and been punished in the wake of this?
8: Our duration committee at Federated Hermes, which is chaired by R.J. Gallo, put out a note last week based upon their latest duration committee meeting, and they've decided to stay at neutral. So I guess there's the potential they believe that rates could continue to drift higher. And if we were to get something in that 480, 495% neighborhood, you might see them lengthen duration at that point. But given where we are right now, just under 470, and the uncertainty of the situation, I think they're suggesting the best course of action right now is, again, to be patient, be neutral, and wait for some additional guidance.
6: Do you think it's becoming increasingly problematic for the outlook for equities?
8: Well, certainly. If we're right that yields continue to drift higher up to 5%, that could potentially continue to result in contraction of price earnings multiples. Now, you look at from where the S&P 500 was, or the NASDAQ for that matter, where they hit record highs at the beginning of June, the S&P is down, 4 or 5% over that period of time. We could see a like move down over the next couple of months. So let's say a total move down to the 200-day moving average, down around the 7,000 neighborhood, give or take. So if we were to see continued problems in Iran, continued concerns about inflation, continued drifting higher in treasury yields, that could absolutely facilitate another little bit of an air pocket here. Let's call it another 4 to 5% on top of what we've already seen over the course of the next couple of months.
6: Phil, it's good to see you. Appreciate the input. Phil Orlando there.
8: Thank you, John.
6: Federated. Phil, thank you. Even them, they don't expect hikes from the Federal Reserve anytime soon. There's concern still about a drift of the longer end of the curve, and we've seen the long end of the curve become somewhat untethered repeatedly over the last several years. And the reasons for it, Bramo, the list is getting longer, not shorter, and that's a problem for anyone issuing debt right now.
7: It has to do with just the fundamentals of debt growing dramatically around the world. It has to do with who's going to buy when people are selling in order to support their currencies and their economies. Torsten Slok actually came out, and he had a great note over the weekend where he said, why did long rates go up during the press conference? And he focused on not what happened during the press conference. There was some oscillation, but it was really after the press conference. And ultimately, he said, he reconfirmed the idea of getting to 2% inflation. He didn't explain how. And he likened this to saying, I'm going to take you on a trip to Los Angeles, but I'm not going to tell you how, and I'm not going to tell you how long it's going to take.
6: We might walk.
7: You might walk, or you might say, we're not going to Los Angeles, which is essentially what this market is saying.
6: The preferred tool. He gave a nod to the interest rate tool, but only a nod. Could, maybe, might. And left open the possibility of using balance sheet, which again would contribute to a drift higher in yields as well. That uncertainty and lack of clarity is contributing to the move we're seeing.
7: So the Wall Street Journal came out with an op-ed that was scathing to everyone who was whining. And I read it. I said, thank you for releasing
6: personal
7: to me. It felt very personal. And it was talking about, not that I'm whining. And truthfully, it was saying, Wall Street's whining. Stop your whining. You're used to a Fed that holds your hand. And now it's not going to hold your hand. And Kevin Warsh is doing exactly what should have been done 10, 15 years ago. And I was reading it, and they kept saying people are looking for forward guidance. And I said, this all comes down to, once again, people conflating the idea of forward guidance with reaction function. They are two different things. They have distinct purposes, and they are not the same in terms of giving a market some sort of framework to have a sense of exactly how to respond to economic
6: data. Was this a note on being the Lionel Messi of central banking? Was that the note from Citi?
7: It was that they were talking about?
6: Yeah.
7: It was different. They were talking about something else.
6: Okay. All right.
7: It was just scathing. And it was saying, that journalists are responsible and Wall Street's responsible.
6: No, you've got to park that. This is not about handholding. We're all very, very open to moving to a world where the handholding of the post-GFC architecture is completely destroyed. Totally open to that world. It wasn't even just about that. I don't want to go over it too much because I'm bored of it too.
7: Yeah.
6: But last week was way more than just about the end of forward guidance. It was about a lack of clarity on the preferred tools when it comes to the inflation target. Is it still going to be the inflation target? How does that change in the next 12 months? There were open questions left unanswered about that as well. Then it was just the tone, as if the Federal Reserve was only just thinking about these massive debates, these massive issues that have dominated discourse now for the last half a decade.
7: Going into this, I was going to say more transparency, the better. And then I read the article about how Kevin Warsh is thinking about moving it to only 6 Fed rate decisions a year and have 2 meetings where they just talk about big issues. And I was thinking maybe that would be better because ultimately I don't think that we gleaned much information from that press conference.
6: I would agree with you. This came from Bank of America again this morning, called it a credibility shock over the Federal Reserve, and said the Fed is facing a credibility problem that hiking in September could become imperative to regain the narrative. The latest from BFA a little bit earlier this morning. Let's give an update on stories worldwide with your Bloomberg Brief. Vonnie Quinn has more. Hey, Vonnie.
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2: I'm not sure how I missed this over the weekend, this piece from the Wall Street Journal.
1: It's amazing.
2: I'm reading it in the commercial break.
1: It's fantastic.
2: I was talking about the piece from the FT.
1: Okay. About, like, you know, sitting, skulking around, waiting for a shot.
2: Right?
1: Yeah.
2: This is quite a quote, isn't it? Memo to Wall Street, quit whining about the Federal Reserve. Your clients are paying you a lot to make judgments about risk and returns in real time. It's embarrassing when you complain now that Daddy Fed isn't telling you how to do it.
1: Yeah, if you were concerned about the tone of the Fed conference, well, this gives you a different kind of tone. I guess this is the counter argument, but my main take from this, and we don't have to get into it, is just the idea of forward guidance versus reaction function. And again, it goes to the idea of conflating both. And Torsten Slok put it well. It's one thing to say we're going to get there. It's another thing to say how long it will take and potentially what parameters you're losing to get there. And if that's not given, then people just assume that you're either not going to get there or potentially just overreact to every single data point.
2: And that's what we've seen last week, potentially. This morning, equity futures doing better, up by 0.5 on the S&P. What a ride it's been in the U.S. stock market over the last month or so. 2 days of gains last week, helping drive stocks advance on the week. On the month, we were down by about a tenth of 1% on the S&P 500. Within that, a 20% move lower on chip stocks, 20% plus. The worst month we've seen for chip stocks in America since 2000.
1: There's an existential question here. On one point, there's the idea of strategic concepts or the hedge fund that blew up and how much that was situational awareness, how much that potentially could be contributing to the volatility. But then there's this question of at what point do competitors create chips that are actually cheap and that are potentially rivaling these and that lower the potential 80%+ margins that some of these companies are seeing.
2: That's the equity picture this morning. Here's the bond market move. Yields lower across the curve, down 5 at the front end of the curve, 2s down to 424, 10s at 468. If you turn to the commodity market, crude declining, Brent and WTI, Brent down by 5%, WTI back into the 70s, 79-70 so far this morning. And the Savannahs this morning, renewing hope for a deal.
5: It was going to be an attack that would have been by far the biggest attack since World War II. When the Allies asked to call it off, you got to sort of say, well, let's see. And the reason they asked is I think there's a deal. We're talking to them in the form of a negotiation. It begins tomorrow afternoon, and we'll see if it's true. I'd love to do that.
2: So here's the latest this morning. Oil plunging on developments in the Middle East. The president cancelling a planned attack on Iran, saying a fresh round of talks will begin today. Tehran denying any current negotiations with Washington. Stephen Cook of the Council on Foreign Relations writing, any way you look at the current state of play in the war, it is a strategic defeat for the United States. Stephen joins us now for more. Steve, welcome back to the program. Is there any reason to believe we've broken out of so-called purgatory in this situation?
6: Well, it doesn't seem to be the case unless the president is prepared to capitulate. I think that the conflict over the status of navigation through the Strait of Hormuz will continue. Allegedly, the Iranians and the Omanis are close to a deal in which they have hammered out a two-way traffic in the Strait, but it doesn't suggest that the Iranians have given up on the idea of tolling traffic in the way in which they control controlled navigation. So it seems to me that we're basically in the same exact place that we were in before the president's recent escalation, the same exact place we were in when he threatened escalation over the weekend and then pulled back.
2: Steve, you and I have been talking about this endlessly. You've talked to us on this program for months on end as we've toggled between strikes and talks and strikes and talks and strikes. Stephen, what is it about the situation the U.S. has got itself in that is proving so difficult to break away from?
6: I think there's really two things. One, the Iranians are willing to absorb a lot of punishment in order to control the Strait of Hormuz. The United States has demonstrated over and over again it is not willing to escalate. The president has over and over again threatened the Iranians, only to, at the last minute, claim that he negotiations are underway, there's a new regime, or our Gulf partners have said, hey, this is not something that we can tolerate because of the damage the Iranians are willing to inflict on us. So that is how we've gotten to this point where there's been no progress. And the Iranians continue to control the Strait of Hormuz, a situation which is a step back from where we were on February 27th when there was freedom of navigation in the Strait.
1: I read a number of articles over the weekend, Stephen, with a lot of hand-wringing about how the U.S. has lost its role as sort of controlling international conflict in the same way that it had been in the post-World War II era, and that this feels like it's spiraling out of control with respect to the number of actors getting involved. How much is hyperbole and how much is true?
6: Well, I think there's a certain amount of hyperbole here, but at the same time, you can't look at this situation and not understand that the United States' deterrence has eroded dramatically. And our global competitors are watching this. If the Chinese are interested in how the United States keeps a waterway open, this is an exact lesson on how not to do it. The president has backed down over and over again. That's not a suggestion that the United States should go, should escalate, but if you're going to threaten it over and over again and back down over and over again, it is going to erode your ability to compel your adversaries to do things.
1: There's a potential for a lack of ammunition. That's something people have talked about, one reason why the U.S. might not be escalating. Then there's this issue of what it's actually going to accomplish. I was reading some notes saying that essentially all that's been accomplished has been already from airstrike perspective, and to really do more, they would have to put troops on the ground. To what degree do you see that as reality?
6: Oh, certainly the interceptor issue is a problem. The U.S. military has said that in the event of a renewed conflict between Israel and Iran, the United States would be unable to help defend Israeli airspace. The president has ruled out ground forces, but really, if you want to keep the Strait of Hormuz open, you're going to have to land troops on the shores of those islands, as well as the northern shore of the Strait of Hormuz. That is something that was, I believe, was in the original war plan, but that the president rejected that.
2: And still waiting to see if he follows through. Stephen, thank you. Stephen Cook there, the Council on Foreign Relations, as things stand this morning. We're back to talks again and crude declines. We've had a massive range on crude in just, what, 2-3 weeks? We're down 5 or 6% this morning. WTI is back at 79. Brent crude in the low 80s. Let's call it a $20 range in, what, a week or two on crude?
1: I don't understand how there can be liquidity in this market to the same degree. How people can have any conviction to trade when you have this whipsaw experience every single day, when you have a 6-7% either gain or loss one day to another. It just highlights, I mean, last month, this was the best performing asset, right? Up 24%. But my goodness, was it a jagged path, and it really leaves people queasy and uncertain of really involving themselves.
2: Why are people finding it so tedious? They're finding it tedious because nothing's really changing. This is why it's so uncomfortable. We've talked about this endlessly on this program. This is the new normal, just toggling between talks and strikes, with no clear break and no real path to break away from the situation we're in.
1: It's an era of supply shocks, and people are looking at this and saying this is the new normal. We've talked about that. If this is the new normal and potentially sets a precedent for that, what's the likelihood of ongoing supply shocks that cause prices to rise in sequential manners, even if in different areas?
2: Crude down 5, back in the 70s on WTI. Up next, Jeremy Stretch of CIBC as the U.S. and Japan join forces to boost the yen. From New York City, you're watching Bloomberg TV.
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0: Looking to build on 2 days of gains on the S&P 500, building on that rally this morning. We're higher by 0.5 on the S&P, up by a third on the Nasdaq. What a ride it's been on the Nasdaq and for tech, particularly for chip stocks. We talked about that monthly decline for chip stocks. Semis down by more than 20% through the month of July, the worst month going back to August, going back to 2008, which is just crazy, just absolutely crazy. Switch to the board and get to the bond market. Twos, tens and thirties. Yield shaping up as follows. Yields declining this morning. We're down by 5 basis points. I just wonder how much the Japan situation is helping out the bond backdrop. And we'll spend some time on that in a moment. We're down 5 basis points on tens to 4.68, on twos to 4.24. Certainly this move in crude is helping as well. WTI and Brent. Brent crude is down by 4 or 5%. We're down close to 6 on WTI. 79.74 on WTI this morning. Brent crude, 83.80, and the swings, the wild swings, continue.
1: What's notable is that last week we were talking about how oil swings weren't having as big of an effect on the bond market. Suddenly they're having that much more when they're also being coordinated with yen intervention that led to the Japanese government bond market being one of the best performing last week. You actually saw yields come in a basis point at the long end in response to some of this intervention. Again, it goes to, are we in a free market? Not to be existential, but I was thinking about this morning. How do you situate a portfolio when you have a potential bazooka up against you at any time, and you don't know when to do it? And this is partly by design, right? This is part of the goal of some of this intervention, is don't short some of these currencies because we could come in and mess up your plans. Nonetheless, it does introduce another layer of volatility.
0: I have struggled with that question in Japan for a long time. I don't think it's much of a market, and hasn't been for a long time, because of the central bank involvement in the currency and in the bond market that's built up and built up over the last 10 years, 15 years for that matter.
1: But this market is having a bigger effect on the rest of the world, and that's what I think is different. And the intervention coming from other places, because they are so worried that the money coming from Japan could come home or potentially leave their bond market. Either way, it could really hurt what happens here in the U.S.
0: Dollar yen this morning, 157, just a little bit more yen strength. 3 hours away from the cash open, the opening bell just around the corner. With your morning movers, your single names, Yahara has more. Hey, Yahara.
2: Hi, John. We start with the possible pharma deal. AstraZeneca and Bristol Myers moving in opposite directions as we in the FT report that the companies have held early stage merger talks. And this could be significant. If a deal ultimately comes through, it would create the world's biggest drug maker by revenue. But as you can see, the market is not convinced. And that's because Astra has one of the strongest pipelines in the industry. So investors are questioning why it needs Bristol at all. Meanwhile, we are seeing Alibaba ADRs rising 4.5% in the pre-market after the company said after the company unveiled its biggest AI model yet, calling it its most capable yet, that it delivered comparable or sometimes better results than Anthropic's Fable 5, which of course is one of the most advanced, the world's most advanced AI models, and outscored the breakthrough Kimi K3 in several internal benchmarks. And just speaking to the risk on mood that we're seeing in markets, we are seeing the hyperscalers Amazon and Google rising in the pre-market, enjoying the tailwinds after last week's stellar earnings that show that their AI investments are paying off. And Goldman Sachs' Ben Snyder is out with a note overnight saying that that dynamic could help calm some of the volatile swings that we've seen in AI stocks as of late. And obviously, Meta has been the wild card, though it is continuing to recover after last week's big sell-off. John?
0: A few members of the Mag 7 making a comeback. Yahara, thank you. More from Yahara in the next hour. On our radar this morning, President Trump saying new talks with Iran are set for this afternoon after canceling planned strikes, suggesting a deal to reopen the Strait of Hormuz could be closed. Tehran denying negotiations are happening. Elsewhere, Fed Chair Kevin Warsh considering cutting back the number of yearly Fed policy meetings. Sources telling us here at Bloomberg, Warsh is floating the idea of meeting 6 times a year to decide on interest rates and 2 times for discussions on big economic topics. And finally, the U.S. and Japan joining forces to boost the Japanese yen.
3: We have a good relationship with Japan. We're very strong, very, very strong financially. They wanted a little bit of help, and we're always there for Japan. Japan's been very good to us.
0: with one exception, which the president was keen to point out, but we won't go there. Officials from the two countries not ruling out additional intervention.
1: Yeah, Scott Bessent went out on X last night, Treasury Secretary Scott Bessent, and said the Trump administration delivers for America's trusted partners. Economic security is national security, and the U.S.-Japan alliance is built on both. He went on to say that they are prepared to act against more disorderly yen movements, which is part of the reason why you are seeing a move, a follow-on move this morning. Also reportedly on Thursday alone, the finance ministry of Japan injected some more than $50 billion of currency intervention into their market. Again, you have to go back to where are they getting this money? They are selling treasury holdings in order to raise the cash in order to do this. If the U.S. gets involved, they can sell down some of their euro holdings in particular and transfer them into yen-denominated holdings, which gives them a potential influence over exactly what that valuation is.
0: Which, according to the FT, is what went through the New York Fed into the weekend. You've touched on an important dynamic. We've been talking about it throughout this morning. It starts with a central question. Why does America care so much? Let's park the friendly stuff and talk about the reality of the bond market. Let's talk about our world. There is a strong belief this morning that the U.S. cares so much because they're worried about two policy efforts materializing and building up. One is that Japan has to sell its treasury holdings. They are the biggest treasury holdings on the planet. You don't want to see those declining if you're Treasury Secretary Scott Bessent. And two, you certainly don't want to see Japanese authorities begin to promote, maybe even encourage and regulate, the repatriation of capital from abroad, which again, which leave the U.S. bond market and others too vulnerable. This is a global bond market. The treasury market is exposed to it. There are factors in Japan that are very unique that could contribute to high yields. It is of concern because we're seeing the list of reasons for high yields grow longer and not get shortened. And we've talked about this after Wednesday's policy move from this Fed. That of everybody watching those moves, and we talked about Wall Street being unhappy about forward guidance, forget that. I was thinking of the Treasury Secretary, so I was seeing yields start to fly higher at the long end of the curve. That's a man that might be concerned, and I think he was concerned going into the weekend.
1: Treasury Secretary Bessent is not one to waste a crisis, and if those moves were going to help facilitate this intervention, well, it's a great time to do it. It sort of strikes me of his experience in the markets with currency over the years, whether it's with George Soros or whoever else, and understanding that sometimes when the iron is hot, you got to strike.
0: Valuable experience. Did you see that note in Reuters, that picture?
1: 5 to 10 billion.
0: He's done this before.
1: Really?
0: And he was being asked about it, and he says, I write it there because I know you'll read it.
1: That's
0: right?
1: Good. All
0: like,
1: right,
0: clearly.
1: There you go. I mean, obviously. I mean, nobody writes notes themselves
0: market
1: like
0: moving
1: that.
0: Notes in a cabinet meeting with the press sitting over your corner.
1: Yeah, yeah. I mean, what do you think?
0: Come on. He knows what he's doing. Jeremy Stretcher, CIBC, writing, compared to the April-May interventions, the latest round arguably carries more weight because of the coordinated moves by the U.S. Treasury. Jeremy joins us now for more. Jeremy, there are some underlying problems in Japan. There is a term of trade shock, and welcome to the program, buddy. It's always good to see you.
4: Good morning.
0: You're facing a term of trade shock that oil has contributed to. You've got deficit issues as well, a massive rate differentials with the U.S. Why does this intervention help them fight those three?
4: Well, indeed, you are talking about, in effect, a containment policy, because unless the oil price is going to come down materially, or unless the interest rate spread between the U.S. and Japan closes exponentially, and that would imply that the BOJ would have to bring forward, not only bring forward their policy tightening, but be more aggressive, and perhaps the market reprice the Fed expectations. It is seemingly more of a containment issue. But I've just been listening with great interest to your discussion with Lisa regarding the holdings of treasuries by Japanese investors, and I think that is particularly notable. I think that twist steepening that we did see in terms of the US curve after last Wednesday's Fed decision, I think was also notable. And I think the if we go back to Liberation Day and the post-Liberation Day period, it was the discipline of the bond market that really exercised control on the politicians. So I think it is that sort of bond market dynamic that I think is proven to be contingent here in terms of this broader narrative regarding the dollar-yen exchange rate.
1: Jeremy, just to take that a step further, how much is the timing kind of predicated on the move that we saw following the Wednesday Fed press conference?
4: Well, certainly, I think the two are not inconsistent in terms of the timing dynamic. So we have seen, obviously, a consistent grind higher, or had seen a consistent grind higher in dollar yen through the month of July. But clearly, that's risked, there was an increase.

0: to try and hit a market which is very extreme in terms of its positioning. I think it was very notable that if you look at yen short positions, they were the most extreme in 2 years, and indeed were pretty close to the levels that we haven't seen since 2007. So the market was pretty stretched. There was a degree of volatility or a degree of uncertainty which had been unleashed in terms of the treasury curve, in particular after the Fed guidance narrative. So I think those two things certainly coincided to provide perhaps a fertile ground into the month end for the authority to try and come in and hit a market which had been heavily skewed in one direction.
1: This is incredibly rare, Jeremy. We were talking about how the last time there was some sort of bilateral coordinated currency intervention was 2011, when at the time a number of nations coordinated with Japan to help depreciate their currency. Then before that was 2000, when the U.S. and a group of other nations helped support the newly formed euro when it was depreciating. Do you think that interventions like this are going to become more frequent, given what we're seeing now with Japan, given what happened with the credit line to Argentina, given some of the rhetoric that we're hearing out of the Trump administration?
0: Well, again, I was listening to your discussion earlier when you were talking about free and fair markets, and in a sense that does beg the question that intervention or the prospect of intervention certainly creates uncertainty regards the sort of the free floating nature of both currencies, but also the free flow of information and the market reactions accordingly from that. So I think there are degrees of concern in relation to the current environment, and I think there is going to be increasing skepticism as to whether there will be some degree of increase in official action going forward, and that could create additional pockets of volatility and or uncertainty. And I think that's the subtext here. And I think it's quite interesting to tie this with the forward guidance debate and discussion that you've been having for some time, and in relation to Mr. Warsh, etc. I think we have to remember that we're in a new world, or at least for many market participants, we're in a new world, because I've unfortunately been around more than long enough to remember forward guidance. And perhaps many in the market have yet to understand the ramifications and the uncertainties that could come with that.
2: It looks like we're going back to that world. Jeremy, it's good to see you. Jeremy Stretch there of CIBC.
0: Thank you.
2: On Japan, I consider this as changing the volume of the music but not changing the track. The mood music is exactly the same. They just turned the volume down. That's how I look at this situation. That's how I view intervention. It's very difficult to do this every single day, to convince people not to trade a currency in a certain way, but the fundamentals are against it in the way they are.
1: Well, ultimately, it has to come with some sort of reaction from the Bank of Japan, and we're going to get the meeting minutes later this week from the previous meeting. Do we get a sense that they are ready to go sooner than September, and potentially even more aggressively than September? And frankly, it has to go to fiscal questions. The fact that Prime Minister Takaichi is as involved as she is and as close to President Trump, you wonder if there are going to be certain fiscal prescriptions on their end to help fortify this.
2: Because this is what's happening in the polls right now for Takaichi.
1: Yeah.
2: Right? As a consumer, you're getting hit by higher energy prices and a weaker currency. None of that's going to help you in the polls.
1: Yeah, but the problem is that typically what has been winning in the polls is to provide more services, to do more, to provide more for potentially fewer tax dollars coming into the coffers. So how do you then rein that back to convince the currency markets to then give more strength to your currency that could potentially lower inflation, that then actually improves the quality of life for your constituents? It's a more complicated message, and complicated messages don't fly politically.
2: 4-day 4% move in the yen's favor. Dollar yen down to about 157 this morning, with an update on stories worldwide. With your Bloomberg brief, Vonnie Quinn has more. Hey, Vonnie.
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8: Lisa is very upset that Daddy Fed is no longer providing guidance.
9: I'm crying.
8: Just to clear that up.
9: Yeah, exactly.
8: Destroy, in fact. It's surprised just, you made it to work this morning.
9: It was tough. It was a tough weekend. I dressed in black the whole weekend.
8: Oh, did you?
9: Yeah.
8: Just mourning.
9: And I just stared at the wall.
8: Mourning the death of
9: yeah,
8: forward
9: exactly.
8: guidance.
9: It's sad. It's a sad, dark day.
8: Equity futures this morning doing okay. Bouncing back by 0.6%, adding to a 2-day winning streak into the weekend on the S&P. And the bond market yields declining across the curve. We'll talk about fixed income in just a moment. We're down 5 basis points on twos to 424, down 5 on 10. To 468. Under surveillance this morning, keeping markets in the dark.
10: There really was virtually no information about how the Federal Reserve is thinking about monetary policy. It's weird when you're not explaining why three people are dissenting. The silence of Warsh was really quite deafening. And the financial markets, you know, basically said thumbs down. He's overpromised and underdelivered.
8: So here's the latest this morning. It might get quieter. Fed Chair Kevin Warsh floating the idea of fewer meetings. Sources telling us here at Bloomberg, Warsh is discussing the idea of meeting 6 times a year to decide on interest rates and 2 times for discussions on economic topics. Mark Abanner of Bank of America looking forward, writing, the Fed now has a credibility issue to deal with. We believe they will want to regain control of the narrative. Mark joins us now for more. Mark, good morning.
11: Morning.
8: Are you upset that Daddy Fed's no longer providing guidance too?
11: No, I'm not upset about that. I just want to understand what the reaction function is, and I want to understand what is the justification for any decision that they make. It's fine that you don't have to tell us exactly what you're going to do, but the analogy that we were discussing earlier is if I tell you that I'm going to lose weight and I'm going to lose 15 pounds, then you're going to want to know how I plan to do that. And if I tell you that I'm not going to do it through diet, exercise, or GLP-1, then you're going to have to question how committed am I to actually doing this. And that is exactly what the market is doing right now for the Fed. It's wonderful that you're resolute in your determination to have 2% inflation, just like I'm resolute to lose weight. But unless I tell you how I'm going to do it, we will not believe you. And you can't fool the bond. You can't do it. The bond will see through it, and that is our interpretation of what happened last week. And if this continues, the bond will continue to reflect a greater inflation risk premia and more uncertainty. And the only one who's going to be crying will be the taxpayer, because it means higher associated costs and likely wider bid offer spreads. So it's really a choice for the Fed. We're not crying because we need the forward guidance. We are looking for a plan, and we don't see one right now. And that is what the long end of the rate curve is telling you.
8: If Kevin's watching this morning, good morning. That's very personal. Can we talk about the Federal Reserve equivalent of diet, exercise, and GLP-1s? Interest rate, balance sheet, or just sit there, do nothing, and wait? Which one is it?
11: Well, tradition would suggest that it's the front end and it's the overnight rate. That is the Fed's most widely known tool. It's the tool that they have the most comfort with, and it's the tool that they can map for the longest period of time. On the balance sheet, there's just not that much they can do. And if anything, what we've learned over the last 24 hours with all the yen intervention is that if anything, the Treasury Secretary wants the Fed's balance sheet to grow through the use of the FEMA repo facility. So how is is this going to translate into getting inflation lower? If anything, what would happen is that if the Japanese authorities use the FEMA repo facility, you're adding more dollar liquidity into the system, you're putting downward pressure on interest rates, and that is ultimately allowing for inflation to become even more deeply entrenched. So, traditionally, it's been the overnight rate. That's what we all continue to think that the preferred tool will be. The balance sheet, they're going to struggle to get it down. There's very few things that they can actually do in order to bring the balance sheet down outside of bank liquidity deregulation. And then beyond that, I'm not exactly sure you can sit and hope and wait, but hope and wait is not a strategy. The market needs to see action. Otherwise, we're going to continue to believe that inflation becomes more deeply entrenched.
9: It's unclear whether the rest of the Fed committee is on board with this strategy of just silence. And clearly, we're not getting silence this week. We're getting the Fed's Schmidt coming out on Tuesday. On Wednesday, we get Lisa Cook and Mary Daly. We get Alberto Mussolem on Thursday, and then Tom Barkin on Friday. A lot of Fed speak. How much louder will their words be with the absence of Kevin Warsh's words filling the space?
11: We're banking on them being louder. We're banking on the rest of the Fed trying to reestablish some of the inflation credibility that we perceive was lost last week. And if Warsh is not going to be the one that gives us the plan for how this goes, we expect that the rest of the committee will begin to fill in that gap. And we do think that we're going to hear more individuals at the Fed that talk about how they perceive it's important that rates be higher because they don't want to see this type of inflation credibility hit continue to grow. They don't want to see longer dated inflation break evens continue to widen, which is exactly what we saw last week. To us last week, it was a textbook inflation credibility shock. You had nominal and real rate curve steepening. You had inflation break evens widening. You had the dollar weakening. You had equities lower. You had this classic credibility shock. And we expect that the rest of the Fed will lean against that and provide more insight into how they are thinking, what they want to do about it, and then when they think it's appropriate to start raising front-end rates.
9: Someone could argue, potentially in the Wall Street Journal in an article calling us all crybabies, that potentially the rates being where they are on the long end is a result of economic activity accelerating, AI investment, the fact that the economy is strong, and to the degree that it overshoots, it will naturally constrain economic growth and do the job of constraining inflation. What do you make of that argument?
11: So I do believe that rates are relatively elevated because we do have extremely strong U.S. growth and we have a period of very large inflation for which there's still some increased inflation risk premia at the long end. To say that I'm not going to do anything and I'm going to let the long end essentially build in more inflation risk premia, have that tighten financial conditions and weigh on the economy, yes, you can get there, but it does come at a cost. It comes at a cost. I don't see a central bank that is taking action. I therefore think that inflation is going to be higher, and I'm going to bake that into my business decisions in the future. And that is the cost that goes along with it. It also runs the risk of more volatility, and that means wider bid-ask spreads. And I just don't think that that is the most efficient way for a central bank to handle this. But if the Fed does not respond, we will see more of that at the very long end of the curve. And that's just been a very non-traditional and arguably much less efficient way of conducting monetary policy.
8: Mark, 45 left on the clock. What are the data points that will keep this Fed call alive for you, the September hike, and how do they need to come in?
11: So Friday matters a lot, and we think that in the employment report on Friday, you're going to see 80,000 headline, you're going to see 95,000 private, you're going to see an unemployment rate that ticks back up to 4.3 simply because the participation rate is expected to go back up a little bit. But generally speaking, a labor market that is running like that to us still has risks of further strengthening. You're running above measures of the monthly break-even rate of employment growth, given all the demographic and population change, especially with immigration changes that we have seen. And we do worry that that's going to continue to allow for a very strong economy, labor market that is at the risk of showing a further tightening and upward wage pressure. And if that's the case, if that data holds, we do think that that'll be consistent with a hike in September. Inflation will be the other key data point. But really, this week, it's all about Friday. And a print that comes in line with consensus, we think, will be very supportive of a hike in September.
8: Mark, appreciate it. It's good
11: Thanks
8: to see you. Thank you, buddy.
11: Yeah.
8: Mark Abanda there of Bank of America, looking ahead to payrolls this coming Friday.
9: Mark, you don't need to lose weight, so I think you're fine just the way you
8: are.
9: You're doing great.
11: But I love the
9: passion, though, and it highlights kind of how people are looking at this in a very rational and unemotional way.
8: I thought he was talking directly to Kevin at one point, like down the barrel of the camera.
9: I think.
8: Coming up next, we'll catch up with Sarah Hunt of Alpine.
11: Employment rate that ticks back up to 4.3 simply because the participation rate is expected to go back up a little bit. But generally speaking, a labor market that is running like that to us still has risks of further strengthening. You're running above measures of the monthly break-even rate of employment growth, given all the demographic and population change, especially with immigration changes that we have seen. And we do worry that that's going to continue to allow for a very strong economy, labor market that is at the risk of showing a further tightening and upward wage pressure. And if that's the case, if that data holds, we do think that that'll be consistent with a hike in September. Inflation will be the other key data point, but really this week it's all about Friday. And a print that comes in line with consensus, we think, will be very supportive of a hike in September.
8: Mark, appreciate it. It's good
11: Thanks
8: to see you.
11: Having
8: Thank
11: me.
8: You, buddy.
11: Yeah.
8: Mark Abanda there of Bank of America, looking ahead to payrolls this coming Friday.
9: Mark, you don't need to lose weight, so I think you're fine just the way you
8: you're
9: are.
8: Great, right?
9: You're doing great. But it's I love the passion, though, and it highlights kind of how people are looking at this in a very rational and unemotional way.
8: I thought he was talking directly to Kevin at one point, like down the barrel of the camera. Coming up next, we'll catch up with Sarah Hunt of Alpine Saxon Woods, Colonel Wayne Sanders of Bloomberg Intelligence, Sarah Kuntz of Clio Capital, Neil Dutta of RENMAC.
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4: Commentary from the Federal Reserve obviously has given a lot of people some indigestion.
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6: The data is going to be important over the next couple of months.
7: I do think the economy is doing well.
8: The economy is strong. Inflation is pretty healthy, maybe even overheating a little bit.
9: This is Bloomberg Surveillance with Jonathan Farrow, Lisa Abramowitz, and Anne-Marie Hordern.
10: Live from New York City this morning. Good morning, good morning for our audience worldwide. The second hour of Bloomberg Surveillance starts right now, and your price action, your scores look like this. Equity futures adding to 2 days of gains on the S&P 500, higher by 0.6, on the Nasdaq up by 0.4. In the bond market, yields declining off year-to-date highs on twos. We're back down to 423. We're negative 5 or 6 basis points on the session across the curve. Helped out by this move in crude, WTI and Brent down by 5 to 6% for much of this morning. Brent around 83, WTI at 79. And how about by this too? Check out dollar yen this morning. 4 day move, 4 percentage point decline in the yen's favor. Dollar yen back down to about 156 so far this morning.
11: This comes after the yen had weakened some of the lowest levels that we've seen versus the dollar going back some 40 years. And already we had seen the finance ministry of Japan intervene with billions and billions of dollars that were spurred by what? In terms of how are they financed? And it was financed by selling U.S. treasuries to get more capital, to get into their market, to try to support the yen. We talked and joked about how this was burning capital. But now the U.S. is getting in on it and saying, okay, we're going to help you out. And the question is why? The U.S. is now selling euros and buying yen in order to support the currency at a time when you see the administration talk about friendship, collaboration, security. A lot of people are saying, look at the long end of the yield curve and you'll get all the answers you need to
10: know. This has nothing to do with friendship and everything about this. Bring up the yield curve. Everything about 5% on 30s plus and approaching 470 on 10s. That's what this is about. Look across the curve this morning and think about what's contributed to all of this. Fed credibility is a factor, sure. Additional supply coming from here, there and everywhere, without a doubt. But the global backdrop, the very fact that JGBs were once an anchor around the neck of this bond market, and that anchor is away. Yields are higher. And the fact that they are now facing down a currency shock, a terms of trade issue, widening rate differentials, and they need to do something about it. And there's only one lever. You sell treasuries. And that's a problem for this treasury, given the backdrop for this fixed income market.
11: Is it a coincidence that the 30-year yields in the U.S. reached the highest level going back to 2007, the same week that the U.S. helped the Japanese intervene with their currency to support, create a ballast, create a ceiling or a floor for how low it could potentially go versus the dollar? Going forward, there are going to be some really key constraints here, because you were saying, what else can they do other than to pull this lever? There are things that they can do, like hike rates, like potentially constrain some of their spending. Question is this action by the United States contingent on some domestic actions to fortify this move other than just intervening in markets?
10: Well, let's talk about what they can't and what they're not willing to do. What they can't do, they clearly can't have an energy revolution anytime soon in Japan. So they're going to be importing energy, importing food. That's a problem. They clearly have no willingness to hike interest rates aggressively, which is why rate differentials have gapped out to the extent they have. And there is obviously an unwillingness to do something about the budget deficit anytime soon, too, based on what we've seen domestically in the politics. So what you have left? Either you do something aggressively on currency intervention, which weighs on treasuries, or you start to encourage, promote, possibly even regulate the repatriation of capital and bring it all home, which would once again cause some problems in the bond market.
11: Yeah, and again, none of these things are soft. This is an important note to make, which is that we haven't resolved any of those issues. All we've done is bought time. And so now the question is, how is that time used? Last week was a seismic week. We really have to underscore that. Not only did we get the biggest intervention possibly going back decades, and the first in this type of manner going back to 2011, we also had the unwind of a massive hedge fund of a the situational awareness that affected a lot of the chip stocks in that region that helped a lot of tumult. We also had a Fed decision that allowed long end yields to go up. You can argue why exactly, but a lot of people are saying it was a loss of credibility and inflation expectation shock. This has all led to a lot of seismic interventions. And again, I keep going back to the free markets versus actual markets, because at a certain point, how do you bet on things if you know someone else is going to come in and put on the stop button, regardless of whether it's coming from the Fed or Treasury when things get out of control?
10: I prefer the Ken Griffin style intervention, right? Leave it to the markets to sort out themselves.
11: The Grim Reaper.
10: That kind of intervention.
11: Are you going to be the Grim Reaper who calls up? I love that description by Cliff Asset.
10: I wish I was in Ken's position to be able to do that, but unfortunately I'm not. I mean, that's a guy that can afford to buy dinosaurs and store them wherever he likes. So no,
11: we didn't know who bought that dinosaur.
10: Well, he's bought dinosaurs previously, right? Or a dinosaur. So yes, you're right. We've got all these little points of tension and all these little points of intervention. I remember a piece from Mohammed Al-Erian a long, long time ago, and he talked about all these little fires starting to come out. There's a lot of little fires starting to come out. There was one missing that you didn't mention, South Korea, which I think probably contributed to the move that you saw in situational awareness.
11: Yeah, and which beget which, given some of his positioning. But yeah, there are a lot of little fires. At what point do they come together to have a conflagration?
10: Just a blaze.
11: Yeah, but or is this just going to be little fires and it actually controls the underbrush?
10: Yes, there you go. Maybe. Doubtful. Possibly. Yields down this morning. We're down by 6 basis points. Tens about 467. Coming up this hour, we'll catch up with Sarah Hunt of Alpine Saxon Woods. With stocks hovering near record highs, Sarah Kunz of Clio Capital, as SpaceX prepares for its first public earnings report, and Neil Dutta of Renmac, as Fed Chair Kevin Warsh weighs changes to policy meetings. We begin this hour with stocks rising following the weakest July performance in over a decade. Sarah Hunt of Alpine Saxon Woods writing, the absolute growth in S&P 500 earnings for 26 remains driven by information technology and communication services. So hopefully the earnings growth story can continue. We hope, Sarah. Good morning. Good to see you.
2: Good morning.
10: Has a 0.13% decline in the S&P ever felt this bad?
2: It has not. I think that this is one of the things where the indices are moving in ways that belie the underneath tumultuousness under the surface. I think there are a lot of sector moves that are going back and forth. I mean, you saw the Procter & Gamble news. The reason I mentioned that on the earnings is because staples are not in great shape. Here's where you're starting to see that margin compression. You're not seeing it yet in industrials. You're not seeing it yet in technology. But that's the kind of thing where people are starting to say, okay, you can't keep pushing price forever. And that's where you start to get some problems. So I think that there is a lot more movement than the headline indices would suggest.
10: Who has pricing power and who doesn't? We thought chips had pricing power, then chips just went on a massive round trip. But a 20% plus decline on the semis last month. I mentioned earlier this morning, biggest month of decline. I think I said August, it's October 2008. Still, it's 2008. It's been that long. Semis went vertical and then they crashed. What are your thoughts on that sector now? The pricing power, the sustainability of the earnings stream, the pricing, the valuation of that story too?
2: I think the valuation is still something that's a little bit challenging even after that crash, just because of how parabolic they went. And I think that the expectation was these things can continue on this trajectory in a linear form, which is the problem I think historically is that we all tend to think in these linear forms when things start to go in our direction. And for the continuous interruption of coming out from China and saying we can do this cheaper, we can do that cheaper, it takes away from that story. Now, in the end, do we still see a lot of CapEx? Yes. I think the Amazon and Microsoft numbers were very important last week. And I think that if you talk about reasons for the market to have turned back around and feel more comfortable, that huge increase and acceleration in demand for cloud was very important to all the story because it says we still need to keep buying. But whether or not you can price infinitely higher forever is clearly, I think, a question. And I don't think you can. But I also think that things got away from themselves, and usually you don't look at those stocks when the earnings are continuing to accelerate. You look at those stocks when the earnings, when those price earnings ratios don't look so good. So I think that there's a little bit of a tension there, but definitely that demand picture that we saw last week from earnings was very helpful to the story.
11: Yeah, well, the hyperscalers clearly seem to be like winners once again, and a lot of people are in particular going on to Amazon and Microsoft to some degree this morning, Google as well. From your perspective, how much was this completely a result of situational awareness? Was a lot of the volatility, particularly in the chip stocks, over in South Korea, over here in the U.S., How much is a result of a little fire or a pretty big fire bailed out by Ken Griffin?
2: Well, that's the problem of things that interact like that, right? Because which is the chicken and which is the egg here? You saw an enormous amount of leverage use in Korea. You saw an enormous amount of single stock levered ETFs that were acting in the memory space. All of these things together work beautifully on the way up and horrifically on the way down. So that movement that we saw in June where everything was moving higher, and even at the beginning of July it wasn't so bad, I think once you get one trip in that system and it starts to come down, you see that leverage unwind. And I think that's what we saw. And that was very painful for a lot of people, including the Korean market. Besides the situational awareness piece, I'm sure that there are plenty of other places where there was a lot of trouble. But the question was it trouble that was existential like it was with situational awareness?
11: It also came when there was a breakout of an argument in Silicon Valley last week that really rocked the boat. And you saw truly everyone pitted against OpenAI Anthropic. OpenAI Anthropic saying, we want these closed models preserved. We're hoping that regulation can do this. And you had the likes of Mark Zuckerberg from Meta. You had the likes of Jensen Huang from NVIDIA coming out and saying, you're wrong. We need open models to compete with China because China right now is flooding the zone and they're actually developing technology that's going to be the leaders. How much does this potentially undermine the prospects for OpenAI Anthropic? And that's kind of hanging over people, the idea that potentially these kind of frontier models are going to be rendered obsolete in some of their financial prospects.
2: Well, to some degree, there's a little bit of talking your own book, right? Because if I have a model that I want it to stay closed, then I'm absolutely going to come out in favor of that. If I'm struggling with that, like perhaps some of the other folks are, then maybe I don't want to espouse that so much. I think that it is still a frontier mentality where people are still running to stay in front and trying to figure out exactly how this is all going to interact. And I don't think we have the answer to that yet. And that's part of the problem with which way to go on the investment side, because you see people running this direction and then turning around and running in the other direction because you're trying to capture that. And right now it's difficult to figure out exactly how to capture that.
10: Lisa's making a really interesting point. And we were building on this conversation with regards to whether value will be created. Will you just see a commodification of the frontier model layer? And maybe the money's made somewhere else in the infrastructure. I don't really know. I'm still trying to work that out in real time, and I'm sure you are too. Where do you anticipate the value will be made within the AI ecosystem?
2: Well, I think what you're still seeing, and this goes back to the conversation that's been going on for a year and a half, there's an ancillary trade to all of that, which is still building out the ecosystem. And there will be value there because people will use it. I mean, the question is exactly how and exactly who's going to get paid. But the fact that you saw that acceleration for the hyperscalers, I think, was an important part of the story. Had you seen a deceleration there, I think we'd be having a very different conversation. And when they started talking about CapEx and maybe not bringing CapEx down so much, but that second derivative is not nearly as strong and in some cases negative, I think the market wants to see a little backing off of CapEx. They're a little worried about how all this is going to get funded. So to the extent that you can bring that down a little without crashing the whole system or without crashing investors' expectations, I don't think that's necessarily a bad thing.
10: It was a bit sketchy at one point, wasn't it? These guys were being punished for spending and the people who were getting the money from the spending were getting punished too. It's an odd month last month at times.
2: Well, I think that just says that people were worried about the sustainability of that, because the sustainability of saying I'm going to raise CapEx by 20 or 30% every year ad infinitum is not something that anybody thinks can be funded. And then you start to have those questions about, do I want to be in the debt side, the equity side? And if I can't do it with debt, can I really keep raising equity? And I think that there is a point at which it is safer for the market in general, but also it is better to have a more moderated pace of spending so that you can actually see that spending is worthwhile. And that's been the question all along.
10: Sarah, it's good to see you. Thanks for dropping by. Sarah Hunt there of Alpine Saxon Woods. I found the reaction to the collapse of situational awareness to be quite instructive. The willingness to find a convenient narrative for the weakness that we started to see in the tech story, to find an excuse to buy again. How quickly people jumped on that on Friday. Max Kenner, HSBC, we talked about his note almost immediately. News around the unwind of the AI hedge fund situational awareness gives markets a welcome narrative to justify the renewed sell-off in chip stocks in the past 2 weeks. Technicals are cleaner now. It creates a powerful backdrop for a positive reversal.
11: What was it, 18% that the KOSPI was up in the wake of this in one day or something of that nature? I mean, it was the biggest one-day rise ever. And you wonder, is this healthy? Does this give people confidence, or is this more volatility as people search for the next winner in this trade? It is notable, the idea of people looking and going from one winner to another. And last week, the real winner was the hyperscalers. In particular, Microsoft, up 22%. You take a look at Amazon, up 17%. These are massive gains, even though Apple was down 7% and Meta was down 6.5%. So clearly, they're the haves and the have-nots. It's just unclear who those haves and have-nots are from day to day.
10: A reason for people to buy, looking for for an excuse. NASDAQ futures this morning up by 0.3. Equity futures on the S&P up by 0.5. With an update on stories worldwide with your Bloomberg brief. Vonnie's back with more. Hey, Vonnie.
3: Hey, John. Thank you. The Senate announcing a bipartisan deal aimed at avoiding a government shutdown this fall. Senate Majority Leader John Thune plans to bring the measure up for a vote this week ahead of the chamber's scheduled August recess. Jefferies run fund Point Bonita Capital is reviewing its exposure to commodities trader Radiant World. The review comes following reports of Radiant World allegedly providing
9: Bloomberg Radio on demand.

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5: Stocks doing better, up by 0.6 this morning on the S&P 500. 2 days of gains into the weekend, a weekly advance on the S&P, a monthly decline. That monthly decline, down 0.13% on the S&P 500 last month. It felt so much worse. And for much of the month, despite this massive churn beneath the surface, we were within 2 to 3%. Of all-time highs. We are within 2% of record highs this morning.
6: In some ways, is this a feature or a bug, right? Some people will say, in some ways, this volatility makes it an incredible headache and positioning that much more important to get the positioning right. In other ways, people will say, this speaks to the strength of the U.S. market. You can have lots of little fires in lots of places, but they even each other out, and at the end, you retain the positivity. The real question is, do you see the momentum in the underlying economy? And if that starts cracking, the story changes very significantly, which is why everyone's looking to payrolls Friday.
5: If I told you, I love that game. I told you at the start of July, 20% decline in chips, where's the index? Index unchanged might not be the call people would have made.
6: Yeah, right now people are fleeing from one corner of the tech trade to another. And you can see that with some of the hyperscalers gaining almost same amount that the chip stocks have lost. The question is, are we just having a ball of money that's rotating around? At what point do people make a decision as to who the winners are going to be? When does that kind of play out? That's why I actually think that the SpaceX release of shares and earnings are going to be really important as a predecessor to what we could potentially get from OpenAI and Anthropic.
5: They staggered into the lockup. More on that with Sarah Kunst a little bit later. Let's talk about this bond market. We do have an index-level headwind coming from fixed income. Yields declining this morning. That's some better news. Down 6 basis points, 423 on twos. On tens, down 6 as well to 468. The move in Japan, I think, contributes to this. Just removing that threat, that imminent threat of selling more treasuries for now to cash in and buy the Japanese yen in Japan. With dollar yen coming back down to about 156, that coordinated effort, it's very clear that we have a Treasury Secretary in the know who understands what's happening here, has a line of sight, and is doing his best to keep yields down.
6: How much is the fact that the finance ministry over in Japan sold some $50 billion worth of treasuries on Thursday alone to support the yen? How much did that contribute to the fact that 30-year yields in the U.S. rose to the highest level since 2007? I'm not saying that there's a direct correlation, but you put all the moves from last week, the volatility coming from situational awareness, what we saw from the Federal Reserve, the lack of guidance, some of the hotter-than-expected inflation reads, and then all of a sudden you get this move in the yields, and then the intervention comes. You have to wonder how interconnected
5: these things are. I'm pretty sure Leopold wasn't long treasuries, was he?
6: No, he wasn't long treasuries.
5: That's far too vanilla, right?
6: No, but the U.S. story is an AI story. So
5: I'm with you.
6: I think that you can make the argument that it's connected. I mean, also liquidity and a liquidity draw, if you get that. And who else is going to have a
5: without
6: fire?
5: Without a doubt. Without a doubt.
6: Yeah, I don't think that he's particularly interested.
5: Returns crude. Down 5% this morning. Make it 6 on WTI. Back in the 70s on WTI. 79.70. We've got some talks to talk about. That's fun, isn't it? It's Monday morning, so we might as well. Under surveillance this morning, negotiating with Iran.
7: Attack that would have been by far the biggest attack since World War II. When the Allies asked to call it off, they got got to sort of say, well, let's see. And the reason they asked is I think there's a deal. We're talking to them in the form of a negotiation. It begins tomorrow afternoon, and we'll see if it's true. I'd love to do that.
5: So here's the latest this morning. Crude falling as President Donald Trump says talks with Iran will start today. Tehran saying it is not currently negotiating with the United States. Colonel Wayne Sanders of Bloomberg Intelligence joins us now for more. Colonel, welcome back to the program. We've struggled with this now for weeks and months, going back 5 months, struggling to break out of so-called purgatory. Do you see any conditions whatsoever that would stop these talks from shifting back to strikes once again?
8: Yeah, not really. I think that this is more of the same at this point in time. I think the allies that President Trump's talking about being able to pull away from the strikes is a good thing in terms of being able to create some solidarity around the GCC and being able to push that more in terms of a Middle East problem. So I think that part is good. The problem that I run into, though, is that right now, you know, every time that President Trump does this, his threats are now starting to fall a little bit on deaf ears when it comes to that because he is pulling back. But at the same time, the U.S. can't seem to get to the negotiating table without Iran coming back and striking with additional missiles, right? So neither side seems to be breaking free of this, hey, I don't trust the other concept that they're in right now.
5: What is the variable, Colonel? What is the metric that's leading the president to one day say it's talks and the next day say it's strikes? Is it the price of crude, the stockpiles of ammunition? What do you believe it is?
8: I think that it, geopolitical does play a part in this, but I also think it's also military opportunities, talking to the CENTCOM commander, Admiral Cooper, and others as well, and saying, okay, all right, right now we have these on the Joint Integrated Prioritized Target List, the JIPTL, which is, these are the targets that you have available right now. You also have what are called restricted targets, which they could potentially open up, which are a little bit more, obviously, operational risk involved being able to use that, right? So when he starts looking at that and he talks about a strike that's up to the standards of World War II, is what is going to be the gain at the end? So they will war game this through most likely course of action, most dangerous course of action. They'll do what they call action, counteraction, and reaction. So they'll go through all of this and say, what are we going to get after this? And so at this point in time, I don't know whether or not those military targets are reaching that point where it's going to have the strategic gain that he wants.
6: Colonel, another way of looking at this is, have all of the likely targets that can be hit through airstrikes already been hit? I mean, what's there left to do in that manner? Or is all of the essential, have all of the targets already been stricken?
8: Yeah, I think a lot of the military targets have, and obviously restrike, they still obviously follow around additional, you know, whether it's anytime they ever find any missile launchers or anything like that, those are going to be targets of opportunity that they follow around. Those are going to be primary strike targets. But then when you start looking at those higher operational risk targets, they do a center of gravity analysis and they say, okay, if I hit this bridge, this is going to be the gain that's going to come, but there's also going to be some type of political blowback that could potentially come from that. And you have to start looking at that as well. And that's one of the biggest pieces that they've started to look at. You've heard President Trump talk about whether or not it was going to be some of the power desalination or even the bridges as those areas. But it has to be proportional. You have to be able to say that there was a military benefit to it that was greater than the harm that was going to be caused to the population. And that's one of the hardest pieces to get on the public stage.
6: Colonel, is there any takeaway as to what the future of war looks like based on this conflict and the one in Ukraine? Is there any kind of takeaway about the modern contours of war?
8: Yeah, absolutely. I think when you look at drone warfare alone and then you start looking at counter-drone technology as well as anti-ballistic missile technology, you're seeing a lot of that across defense primes. You're seeing it on the global stage as well. You're seeing it from everybody from MBDA and Thales and others and BAE systems over in Europe, as well as obviously the defense primes with RTX, Lockheed, Northrop, and everybody here in the United States as well, looking for lower-cost munition solutions, right? So what they call LCCMs, lower-cost containerized munitions, are one of the things that people are looking at because people don't want to pay $4 million for a PAC-3 interceptor. They want to look for a shorter answer. Directed energy ends up being another thing right now that a lot of people are looking at, which is high-powered microwaves as well as high-energy lasers. Israel uses something called Iron Beam. We have things like Helios and others. They're going to continue to develop as well.
5: Colonel, it's good to see you. Catch up and touch base. Colonel Wayne Sanders of Bloomberg Intelligence asked whether we can avoid going back to strikes. It's going to be difficult. Next on the program, Sarah Kunst of Clio Capital. As SpaceX prepares for its first public earnings report, live from New York City, you're watching Bloomberg TV. We'll be right back.
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0: Within 2% of all-time highs on the S&P 500 this morning, we're positive by 0.6. Last month, dead flat almost on the S&P. On the Nasdaq, anything but. A bounce this morning, up a quarter of 1%. But last month, the Nasdaq 100 down by more than 6%. And that major move in chips contributing to the weakness we've seen in tech in the last 4 weeks.
1: Yeah, and the idea that you could have a 21% drawdown, which is the most going back to 2008 in the semiconductor space, while also seeing a near flat market gives you a sense of just how much volatility. The question is, how much is the pain there going to end up being the hyperscaler's gain? Maybe it was just a delayed reaction, but the pendulum seems to be swinging back to some of the big hyperscaler names, the Amazons, the Microsoft, the Google. They seem to be benefiting, at least in profitability, in earnings, and now in stock performance.
0: That's the stock market. Let's talk about the pain in the bond market. Twos, tens, and thirties. Let's chop up this yield curve and start the front end. The front end were down by 5 or 6 basis points. We were down through the week last week as well, just about. 10-year yields a little bit lower this morning too. 30s pulling back to 5.22, but 30s last week were up for a fifth consecutive week. I believe that's the longest such streak going back to October 23. So it's been quite a run of weekly advances for a 30-year bond yield. And how many times have we said, Lisa, at times it has felt like that 30-year piece of this yield curve has become untethered. Last week felt no different, and it felt like the Fed had a role to play as well.
1: We saw a rapid yield curve steepening. That was the wrong kind of steepening. The Fed came out, didn't give guidance. The market said, we don't believe that you have the will to hike rates in the face of inflation. And as Mark Cabana earlier said, ultimately you had a classic inflation and Fed credibility shock. You can argue that it was something else, that it was tied to just the momentum in the underlying economy, potentially tied to Treasury sales in Japan. Nonetheless, this really does go to the existential angst of the moment. Has the Fed lost control of the long end of the yield curve, and is there the willingness to take back control with some serious words, not only from all the Fed speakers this week, but from Fed Chair Kevin Warsh himself?
0: We could have a big debate about whether they ever had control over the long end of the yield curve, but they're certainly contributing to the volatility we're now witnessing. A reluctance to even talk about with any clarity what the reaction function is, or the preferred tool to address inflation. Is it waiting? Is it the interest rate? Or is it the balance sheet? We don't know. So if you're in the bond market, where can you push right now? The yield curve, much more comfortable pushing around the 30 than twos when there's an unwillingness to do anything with the interest rate.
1: You see bank after bank come out and say, we're neutral duration, we're actually underweight, we're going to the front end of the yield curve because we can understand it. The long end, you just don't know. I mean, if they start introducing the balance sheet, you could potentially see yields go that much higher, let alone if this is a Fed that says we're going to target a different kind of inflation target that potentially is already at 2%, so we don't need to do anything. I mean, there are lots of different parameters of this. The data is going to be that much more important.
0: Spent the weekend trying to come up with ways of targeting the Japanese yen. Dollar yen this morning pulling back. 4 days of yen strength. A 4-day move of 4% on dollar yen in the yen's favor. Dollar yen down to the mid-150s, away from the 160s. We're down this morning by 0.3%. And clear, a very clear and obvious effort to team up with the Japanese and do something about this Japanese yen weakness.
1: There was a coordinated statement coming out of the Japanese Finance Ministry and Treasury Secretary Scott Bessent in the United States last night, coming out confirming that they had intervened, and if the first coordinated measure between two countries to intervene in currency since 2011, and they both indicated a willingness to do more. So who is going to bet against that? But for how long will this work unless there is some sort of commensurate action by either the Bank of Japan or potentially the Budgetary Committee in Finance?
0: Do you remember our currency, your problem? Except this time it's Japan's currency, America's problem. Apparently, based on this willingness, it's never about just friendship. It's always about self-interest too. It's pretty obvious there is some self-interest in all of this.
1: Couldn't it be friendship?
0: I wish it was, Bram. I wish it was.
1: Between the U.S. and Japan, long-standing allies.
0: Unfortunately, that's not what finance is about, right?
1: Can you give me a $50 billion, John? Help a friend.
0: I wish I could, Bram. I'd like to buy you a dinosaur, too.
1: Thank you. I would like that. Yeah.
0: But only some people have got the money to do that. Kenny G being one.
1: Yeah, well, yeah. If he wants to bail me out.
0: Scotty B being another.
1: Exactly. They're doing great with memos on their desks.
0: Okay, 2 hours away from the cash open. Let's get you some single names. Some morning movers. Yahira has more. Hi, Yahira.
2: Hi, John. We start with the earnings that we've gotten this morning. Marriott shares are falling 3.4%. While the company did raise its full-year outlook, investors did not get the clean beat they were looking for, with the third-quarter guidance coming in a bit light. The stock has already run up some 19% year-to-date, so expectations were elevated. It's become a pattern this earnings season, that the higher the expectations, the harder the market has been on any disappointment. And we saw a slight one with Marriott. Moving on to GameStop, it is a big mover to the downside this morning, down 10.5% after announcing a plan to exchange about $1.4 billion of convertible debt for stock. The move does help to clean up the balance sheet, which of course is a good thing, but investors are focusing on the dilution this introduces. And of course, for a stock that's been long driven by retail investors, that is hardly ever welcome. And we end with some possible deal news. We are seeing AstraZeneca and Bristol Myers moving in opposite directions as we in the FT report that they have held early stage merger talks. And this could be significant. If a deal ultimately comes together, it would create the world's biggest drug maker by revenue. But as you can see, the market is not convinced. And that is because Astra has one of the industry's strongest pipelines. So investors are questioning why it needs Bristol at all. John?
0: Yahara, thank you. Thanks for the update. More on that story, of course, throughout this morning on Bloomberg TV. On our radar this morning, President Trump canceling strikes on Iran and saying new talks are set for today. Tehran still denying it's actively negotiating with the United States. Elsewhere, the U.S. and Japan teaming up to boost the Japanese yen.
3: We have a good relationship with Japan. We're very strong, very, very strong financially. They wanted a little bit of help, and we're always there for Japan. Japan's been very good to us.
0: The Japanese currency coming off four-decade lows following combined efforts in the FX market. The U.S. Treasury Secretary Scott Bessent posting on X, quote, "We will not hesitate to participate in further joint intervention." And finally, Alibaba releasing its biggest AI model yet, Qwen 3.8 Max, the Chinese tech giant, claiming its performance is on par with Anthropic's Fable 5, but at a fraction of the cost. The release boosting Alibaba's shares as competition for AI dominance heats up between the U.S. and China.
4: There are a lot of ways to take this. One could be, what did they do with technology that has been sanctioned from the U.S. into China, whether they used NVIDIA chips that they weren't supposed to, whether they used the training models from OpenAI and Anthropic. I want to take it in another way to this question of open models versus closed models and the debate that is splitting Wall Street right now, splitting Silicon Valley, more importantly, where you have some people saying, this just shows we need open source in order to compete and flood the zone to compete with China with these cheap models. And then you have the OpenAIs and the Anthropic saying, actually, that's a huge security risk. Look at those models that got out of the box and ate your lunch in a couple of companies that could take on a life of its own. This needs to be controlled. This needs to be regulated. This needs to be closed source. And that is going to be the debate that defines the winners and the losers in the next phase of the AI race.
0: As you know, Lisa, the debate in Silicon Valley is colored by self-interest.
4: Oh, you don't say.
0: Which debate do you think wins in Washington might be the key question?
4: I'm not sure, because right now you have the likes of Elon Musk siding with the open source crew. You have the likes of Mark Zuckerberg. You have a whole host of CEOs, and on the other side you have the CEOs of OpenAI and Anthropic, who both have their issues with this White House. I don't know, and I don't know which is the right answer. I think it is an open debate about the reality of both arguments. Both have credibility.
0: You mentioned Elon Musk. Let's talk about SpaceX facing its next big test with its first public earnings report due out tomorrow. The stock is down over 30% since its IPO. Sarah Kuntz of Clio Capital writing, we know the headline story we'll hear at earnings. What we don't know is how much of a fire sale we'll see and how much Elon and other large shareholders are willing to buy to stop the bleed. Sarah joins us now for more. Sarah, are you suggesting the beginning of the end of the lockup, this staggered lockup that we're about to see, is more

0: happening, but with Elon, you know, we've been 2 years away from self-driving cars with him, and we always will be, right? So there's a problem when you keep telling people things and they don't come true. And so I think he has a bit of a Chicken Little problem at this point, where people just are starting to not believe, no matter how much they like him, that he will deliver what he says when he says it. And then on top of that, a lot of people don't like the guy. They've heard enough, they've seen enough, and they're kind of sick of it. And so I think that sort of mania that took over Tesla for years of believing that he could do, you know, the impossible has really, really cooled.
1: Sarah, how much does this set a precedent for the likes of OpenAI and Anthropic, or color the potential IPOs that could be coming out later this year?
0: I think that we've already seen with OpenAI, it's having a huge impact. You know, Sam talks a lot about how he doesn't want to be a public market CEO. You know, there's a lot of hesitation around that IPO, but at the same time, we know they are absolutely bleeding cash, and the private markets are getting a lot less excited about putting more money in. And I think with Anthropic, there's a question mark there too. They seem like they have better margins, like they will go public, but I think everybody's going to slowly be dropping that T, that trillion, and going back to, hey, it's perfectly respectable that IPO is a hundreds of billions valuation.
1: Is situational awareness a convenient excuse?
0: I mean, situational awareness is a very interesting peek, I think, into sort of the tech mindset, which is tech is really bad at sort of managing downside risk. We are really good at sort of diamond hands. You put the money in, money printer go burr, number goes up. We are simple, simple investors. And so I think what you're seeing with situational awareness is that there's a lack of it in Silicon Valley, and that is likely to be really tough with things like the SpaceX deal, where the question is, where do you sell? When do you stop backing the founder?
2: Sarah, that's also the case sometimes on Wall Street as well. And you can see the anticipation building just to buy semis and hardware all over again after the decline of last month. And to Lisa's point, the collapse of that fund, the near blow-up of it, has basically told some people that that's a clearing of the decks. That's a clearing event, and you can buy again. What would you tell investors this morning who are looking to buy into that dip, particularly going into earnings season this week with numbers from SanDisk?
0: You have to look at the individual underlying company and see, is it a dip for that company, right? If something was 10x overvalued and now it's 5x overvalued, that's still 5x overvalued. And so with a lot of these names, they are so different until you get under the hood, you look at, you know, the PE ratio, you look at the profit margins, if they're profitable at all, and where the growth is going to come from. Because for a lot of these companies, growth is coming from this idea that everyone will need more and more expensive memory forever. And I just don't know if that's true.
2: Sarah, it's good to...
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8: Stocks this morning up by 0.6% on the S&P, on the Nasdaq up by 0.16, just confirming there were breakout sessions
9: before a pre-wedding colloquium to discuss big ideas.
8: So like the welcome event was a breakout session.
9: Correct. Maybe on love.
8: I doubt
9: it. The meeting of marriage.
8: I mean, might have been.
9: I think that would have been great.
8: I'm not sure if that was the intention or not. A sense of the bond market, 2s, 10s and 30s. Yields declined this morning across the curve. 10s down to sub 470, sub 430 on 2s. Comfortably below that level just for now. Things can change quickly, of course, in this bond market. We're down 5 to 424. Under surveillance this morning, revamping Fed communication.
10: The silence of Warsh was really quite deafening, and the financial markets, you know, basically said thumbs down.
11: The market doesn't know the new rules.
12: It's clear he's not going to say a lot.
13: This lack of trust was revealed in the presser the other day.
14: Unfortunately, I thought it was a little bit rocky.
15: The problem wasn't the decision itself, okay? It was the absence of a strategy to achieve the mission.
8: So here's the latest this morning. Fed Chair Kevin Warsh weighing reducing the frequency of the central bank's policy meeting. Sources telling us here at Bloomberg that Warsh is discussing the idea of meeting 6 times a year to decide on interest rates. We've got a busy slate of Fed speak ahead following last week's interest rate decision. Neil Dutta of RenMag anticipating that, writing, dissents will only mount with the chair increasingly isolated from the rest of the committee. Eventually, they'll need to move the policy rate this year. Neil joins us now for more. Neil, welcome. Good to see you, buddy. We've been talking about this Wall Street Journal piece that Bramo flagged earlier on this morning. I'm sure you had a look. Lead paragraph, quit whining about the Federal Reserve. Your clients are paying you a lot to make judgments about risk and returns in real time. It's embarrassing when you complain now that Daddy Fed isn't telling you how to do it. Neil, does that get to the issue or miss the point?
16: No, that misses the point. You know, look, it's not about being spoon-fed the next meeting or two. That's not what this is about. This is about trying to frankly, have a chair that makes sense when he talks. I mean, this notion that, oh, the market's doing the work for me, therefore I don't have to do anything. So I suppose he should have cut interest rates last month, and then the market would have done all the work for him. It's like, a page out of the, Erdogan School of Central Banking and raising rates for people that want to learn to do other things well, too. I mean, to borrow from Derek Zoolander. So I think it's a bit ridiculous. I mean, obviously, it's coming from the op-ed pages of the Wall Street Journal. I mean, what do you expect? These are sycophants for Kevin Warsh. But, this is about trying to lay out a strategy for how you achieve the goal of price stability. That's really what this is about. Don't take my word for it. Look at what the bond market did, right? I mean, longer term interest rates up, broad dollar exchange rate down, term premia higher, inflation expectations up. So this notion that, if the market did the tightening for it, why did inflation expectations go up and the dollar go down? So,
9: yeah.
16: It's a bit ridiculous.
9: Neil, I love Mark Cabana of Bank of America. It's another T-shirt or mug coming. You can't fool the bond. And that's sort of what you're leaning into. Take a look at what long-term bonds did. Do you think that the reaction that we've seen in markets makes it more likely that the Fed has to hike rates to get their credibility back and potentially to wrangle in some control of the long end?
16: Well, it didn't have to be about credibility, Lisa, but I think now it's become more about credibility. I mean, does anyone really believe that someone like Waller or Williams or Powell or any of these people were enthusiastic about what they saw at the press conference in July? I mean, I think they're probably quietly embarrassed by it. So at the margin, I think... it's going to embolden the rest of the committee. And as I said, I mean, I think the chair will look increasingly isolated from the rest of the committee. And, he had an opportunity to kind of exert some control over the committee by hiking last week. I thought, he probably could have sold him on it. He chose not to. And, as a result, I think he's going to be forced into it in September.
9: Well, Neil, Jim Bianco had a great phrase over the weekend saying dissents with a new forward guidance to the point that you're making, which gives a real question, and you're illuminating it right now, this idea that he's losing control and that Kevin Warsh is ceding control over the Federal Reserve to the other members. How important was it that there were no governor dissents in this meeting, and how much do you think that is going to change?
16: No, I think it's going to change. I mean, even if you think about someone like New York Fed President John Williams, right? I mean, he supported staying on hold. But if you look at his own views, I mean, he's basically telling you that he needs to see core inflation running, at or below 0.2%, give or take, month in and month out between now and, let's say the next few months. I mean, the likelihood of that happening based on the last few years of data is very low. I mean, there may be good reasons to expect inflation to cool down, but the question is whether it cools down in such a way that it satisfies the word soon. And I don't think that that's likely. So to me, expecting some of these people to vote for a rate hike, I think we're getting, much closer to that point than not. And, I think also for someone like Governor Waller, frankly, he wouldn't give or take month in and month out between now and, let's say the next few months. I mean, the likelihood of that happening based on the last few years of data is very low. I mean, there may be good reasons to expect inflation to cool down, but the question is whether it cools down in such a way that it satisfies the word soon. And I don't think that that's likely. So to me, expecting, some of these people to vote for a rate hike, I think we're getting, much closer to that point than not. And, I think also for someone like Governor Waller, frankly, he was more or less right there, going into the meeting. And as I say, I mean, it's really a bet on like one sloppy inflation report. And I think if you had to ask me, like, what are the odds of that happening? I would say pretty high.
17: Neil, it's good to see you. Neil Dutta there, Evren Mack. I think that last point's really important. The backdrop for the bond market right now is pretty unforgiving, and we've seen that in the last week. Unforgiving of mistakes, whether the chairman believes he made one of that news conference or not, is going to be part of the debate until the next news conference. Also, the economic backdrop. I think the conversation we'd have around the table is if it's quite forgiving, a resilient economy that will stand up to some of these higher rates and certainly has done so far. Neil was making the point that you might have just seen a peak in growth, but maybe not a peak in inflation. And that inflation story is going to stick around and be problematic for the year ahead. And that's stagflation light, in his words. And that's not a forgiving backdrop for the economy either.
9: The nature of these supply shocks is that they are not one-offs. We have seen that repeatedly, whether it was the pandemic, whether it's the oil shock, whether it's some of the others. What do you do when you have sequential supply shocks that still are coming down the pike potentially? It creates a difficult environment for a Federal Reserve.
17: Up next on the program, we'll catch up with the IBM Vice Chair, Gary Cohn, Dom Rizzo of T. Rowe Price, Nancy Lazar of Piper Sandler, Mike Kontopoulos of Janus Henderson. The third hour of Bloomberg Surveillance just around the corner.
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7: Live from New York City this morning. Good morning, good morning. For our audience worldwide, the third hour of Bloomberg Surveillance starts right now, and your price action of scores looks like this. Building on 2 days of gains on the S&P, higher again by 0.5% on the S&P 500. On the Nasdaq, pretty much unchanged, following a rocky month of July for the Nasdaq and chip stocks, down by more than 20% for the semis through the month of July. Into the bond market, twos, tens and thirties. Yields declining across the curve this morning. Twos down by six to 4.23. 10s down by 6, also 30s lower as well. 30s a point of tension in the last week. Five consecutive weeks of high yield to the very long end of the curve this morning, 5.22. In the commodity market, crude and Brent declining. Talks, strikes, back to talks again. Brent down by 5 or 6%, 83 on Brent, WTI around 79. And dollar yen, four-day move, 4 percentage point decline in the yen's favor. Dollar yen this morning at 156.
2: I can't keep up with the different once-in-a-lifetime types of moves that we're seeing right now, whether it's the abandonment of forward guidance and what that does to the market, or whether it's what's going on with Japan and the first bilateral currency intervention between the U.S. and another nation going back to 2011 with the U.S. Treasury Secretary Scott Bessent intervening and joining the fight with the Ministry of Finance in Japan to sell down euros, to buy yen in order to stave off some of the declines that we have seen in that currency. All of these things coming together to try to paint this scene. Is this a new world or the old world where markets used to have some sort of volatility and market making and decision making? Or is this something that is profoundly new and potentially crimping growth?
7: Have we found the author of the journal op-ed?
2: I think we may have.
7: Over the weekend, possibly. He's going to deny. Coming up, IBM Vice Chair Gary Cohn, with stocks kicking off the week on a firmer footing. Don Rizzo, T. Rowe Price, saying we're past the worst of the unwind in tech. And Nancy Lazar of Piper Sandler saying hyperscalers are slowing hiring to a crawl. We begin this hour with stocks rising and crude falling ahead of a busy first week of August trading. Joining us now, the former NEC Director and IBM Vice Chair Gary Cohn. Gary, good morning. Good to see you.
8: Good to see you. Thanks for having me.
7: You've been following the debate. I want your reaction. You know Kevin Warsh well. What is everyone getting wrong? And I say everyone, I mean the consensus view on their reaction to that news conference last Wednesday.
8: I'm not going to characterize this as anyone's getting anything wrong or anyone's getting it right. What I'm going to characterize this as, Kevin is a masterful student of the market. Kevin has been at the Fed before. He understands the limited toolbox, but the effective toolbox that the Fed has. What Kevin is doing right now, and I think people don't like this, is Kevin is reverting the Fed to the historic norms of what the Fed did. We, unfortunately, as newscasters or as market makers or as traders, we got spoiled from the 08 period on. From 08 period on, the Fed has been an open box. They've been completely transparent. They have not done anything that you wouldn't know they would do hours or weeks or months before they did it. And the market became addicted to knowing what the Fed was going to do. What Kevin is doing right now is he's trying to get the market off the addiction of me, the Fed chairman, and the Fed board having to tell you what we're going to do. And you, the market, and you participants, you should go and participate however you think it makes sense for you and wherever you think the opportunities are. This is a tough transition. People liked having the answers to the quiz before they took the test.
7: So there's a markets question. I also think there's an economics question that needs to be addressed. The issue for us, I think, is less about the lack of guidance, less about having the answers before the test, more about you've got an inflation problem, why you're not doing anything about it, which essentially was the Mike McKee question in the news conference. Why are you waiting? What are you waiting for? Without giving us any real clarity on the preferred tool, why they're waiting, whether they carry on waiting, and at the same time telling us to believe them that they'll do something about inflation. I think the economic question is the difficult one to answer.
8: Look, Chairman Warsh has gone out of his way. I mean, he's literally gone out of his way to tell you he is an inflation fighter, that the stable price mandate and the 2% inflation guide is his bellwether, and he's going there. He has limited tools to get there, as we know. In fact, he has said in the speech, I have two tools to help us get there. I can raise rates, or I can sell down the balance sheet. Those are his two tools. Raising rates, as we know, will affect the overnight rate, the Fed fund, that has very little effect on the economy as a whole. The real effect on the economy is, let's call it in the 5 to 10 year bucket. That's where most people borrow. That's where consumers borrow. That's where credit cards are. That's where student loans are. That's where automobile loans are. That's where mortgages are. Kevin knows that. What he's also telling you is right now, the market is doing its own work in steepening the yield curve. So in less than a year, we have gone from a 2s-10s interest rate curve, inverted about 20 basis points, to positive 40 basis points. We've moved 60 basis points in 2s-10s rates. So Kevin is saying, look, the market is doing my job. They're making the ability to borrow money out on the curve more and more expensive. And it's going to continue to get more expensive. If I raise Fed funds, yes, I can raise Fed funds. I'm not sure that has the effect. I think what he would probably prefer to do is he'd prefer to sell down the balance sheet, which again would put more supply into the market, which would steepen the yield curve. But the market's doing that for him right now. So being in that chair for less than 2 months or about 2 months, but he happened to come in a funny time where a week and a half after he came in, he had his first meeting. Then 30 days later, he had a second meeting. He then tells you nothing happened in those 30 days. He's sitting here, and I think he's evaluating where he wants to be. He's lucky on the schedule. He doesn't have an August meeting. He does have Jackson Hole. He could tell us what's going on in Jackson Hole. So I think Kevin wanted to probably get through those first two meetings, make it clear to the market that he is an inflation fighter, make it clear to everyone who's watching that the market is doing much of what he would have tried to get accomplished early, and he's going to have the month of August before the September meeting to come out and deliver a relatively baked plan in his mind. He's not going to give you the baked plan, but he himself will have a highly baked plan.
2: Do you think that the sell-off in the long end of the yield curve is by design? That what he saw after the Fed meeting with 30-year rates going to the highest level since 2007 was a good thing?
8: It's doing Kevin's jobs for him. At the end of the day, if you want to slow down the economy and you want to tamp inflation, you have to make the cost of money more expensive. So if the 30-year rates went up, which they did, and the 10-year rates went up, and the front end of the curve basically stayed the same, which means we had a curve steepener, you are accomplishing what a Fed chair would want to accomplish if you're trying to tamp down inflation and moderate. I don't think it's just Kevin that's doing that. I think Kevin's being very realistic to what the environment is today. He knows the Treasury borrowings are going up every year. He also knows there's this enormous amount of need for debt in the AI compute data center world, where we're talking about potentially another $1 trillion of issuance going on in the market today. The market is finding a home to clear these bonds. It's also raising longer term rates. It's putting more risk premium into the curve. All things that Kevin is probably happy are happening without him having to do anything.
2: Scott Bessent did something over the weekend, and I wonder how related you see this as, the idea that there was a coordinated intervention in the yen. Some people are speculating it's because the Japanese finance ministry was selling treasuries to finance their unilateral intervention in their currency, and this could potentially help support U.S. yields from going much higher. Do you believe there is any coordination between the two?
8: Well, we know that the U.S. and Japan coordinate.
2: No, I mean coordination
8: no one's denying that.
2: The 30-year yields in the U.S. and potentially what happened.
8: Look, I think there are multiple factors in why the U.S. would have got involved in an intervention. Obviously, the rate the yen trades at would force people into transactions where they may be selling U.S. securities to buy at home. It also has to do with trade balances. Remember, we've got an administration that is fixated on trade deficits. So to the extent that, you know, foreign products come into the United States below what we think is a market clearing price, or our products are extraordinarily expensive to someone that we would like to sell to, there's a way to try and equal out the trade deficit or trade balance with the country as well. So I don't think it's a single factor model. I think when Scott Bessent gets the phone call from the Bank of Japan, he's evaluating all of these factors. He's evaluating what's going on in supply demand of treasuries from foreigners, what's going on in the trade market, what's going on with the trade deficit specifically with Japan, and each one of those has a different input into the equation to go ahead and move forward.
7: No, in Besson, it might have been the one that made the call. you know, sort of laser focused on these issues.
2: Well, he has had experience with that with the Bank of England, so why not bring it over to Japan?
7: How fragile is the backdrop for markets right now? All these little things going on, tension in Japan, situational awareness, that fund getting into a bit of trouble in the last week too. How fragile do you think the backdrop is?
8: I don't know if the market, if I'd call it fragile. I would say we have as much instability or balls up in the air as we've had. I mean, usually there's one or two driving factors in the market. Today, we've got a myriad of factors. You know, we've got the war going on. We've got the price of oil going on. We've got the major CapEx AI investment going on. And the question is, you've taken some of the largest companies in America that historically have owned intellectual property and were massive free cash flow generators, and then they recirculated that cash into the market either by buying assets, buying other things, returning it in dividends, buying back shares. You've taken those companies and you've now made them huge asset gatherers, huge asset builders, and they're no longer creating free cash flow. In fact, it's the first time I can remember in the history of an earnings call of some of these largest companies when they're talking about, we will stay positive on free cash flow. It's hard to understand that these are companies that were producing, you know, tens of billions of dollars a quarter in free cash flow. So the market's digesting that. We went through the software scare versus the AI scare. Market's digesting that. We're trying to figure out where all these pieces come together. So there's an enormous amount of instability in the market. At the same time, rates are going up. But the consumer, we know the consumer continues to spend. So even when you look at the GDP numbers, the strongest pieces in there are the consumer spending. Now, we can even go further. We know the consumer is spending, but we also know that's a bit of a bifurcated event. We know that the wealthier consumers in this country are consuming at extraordinary high levels. And we know the low-end consumer is barely getting by. And this is one of the dilemmas that everyone's trying to deal with. And how does this filter through markets? I think all of these pieces of instability are out there. And look, markets can handle one or two pieces of instability. They start to fail when it's 3, 4, and 5. And they really fail when it's 3, 4, and 5. And they're totally out of their control. Or the answer is 6 to 12 to 18 months off.
7: And that's what I'm trying to work out. How close are we? So you've got a massive competition for capital. You articulated that really well. Yeah. You've had a huge terms of trade shock out of the energy market that's hitting Japan when they've already got a fragile backdrop. On top of that, there's evidence of leverage building up in places like South Korea and hedge funds blowing up. And I wanted to go back to the very beginning of this conversation, whether now is a good time to go back to the old world of reducing forward guidance and the hand-holding post-GFC at central banks. How difficult will that mission be?
8: I don't think it's this difficult. Like I said, we've been trained since 2008 to today to expect the Fed to telegraph and forward guide. Prior to 2008, when I was trading for a living and running big trading desks, we did not know when the Fed was going to move. There were surprise meetings after surprise meetings after surprise meetings. You know, the Fed doesn't have to wait for a scheduled meeting to cut or raise interest rates. Now, they have not done it really since I guess they did it in COVID. The last time they did it was 2020. We had a 100 basis point cut on a Sunday evening in COVID, if you remember. But we've now gotten into this point where the market insists not only there'll be a meeting, there'll be a meeting with a press conference. You can't have actions unless there's a meeting with a press conference. I think the chair is trying to say, no, I have a job to do. We will meet whenever necessary to raise or lower rates. We will meet whenever necessary to do any action we need to do based on what's going on in the environment, not based on the schedule that I put out 18 months in advance.
7: That's bringing the discipline back to capitalism and financial markets. I'm not averse to that at all. Just trying to work out the consequences of making the switch when you've been feasting on easy money and forward guidance for 15, 16 years and knowing they're always going to be there to have your back.
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0: hedge interest rate exposure in almost virtually every currency that we issue bonds in today. So managing interest rate exposure is not hard. Now, people have historically said, well, I know exactly what the Fed's going to do. I don't need to manage this. That's probably not a good outcome. It's probably a better outcome when people look at their risk and say, my interest rate risk is X. Am I happy with that or not? Not, oh, I don't really care because the Fed's got my back.
1: Gary, could talk to you all day. Appreciate it.
0: Always
1: Thank
0: a pleasure.
1: You, sir. Thank you very much. Gary Cohn there, the IBM Vice Chair. Let's give you an update on news worldwide this morning with your Bloomberg brief. Vonnie Quinn has more. Hey, Vonnie.
2: Hey, John. Thank you. President Donald Trump says new talks with Iran will begin this afternoon. Trump called off planned attacks on Tehran following appeals from Saudi Arabia and other U.S. allies in the region. He also suggested a deal on reopening the Strait of Hormuz may be close. Tehran denies it's negotiating with the U.S. Federal Reserve Chair Kevin Warsh is considering changing the Fed's meeting schedule. Sources telling us here at Bloomberg, Warsh is thinking about cutting annual policy decisions to 6 from 8 meetings while reserving 2 gatherings for in-depth discussions of economic issues. AstraZeneca is exploring an acquisition of Bristol-Myers Squibb, a mega deal. Sources telling us here at Bloomberg, discussions are at an early stage. If completed, it would create one of the world's largest drug makers. And that is your Bloomberg brief. John.
1: Hey, Vonnie, thank you. Thanks for the update. Up next, the Morning Calls Plus, Dominic Rizzo of T. Rowe Price with more key tech earnings just around the corner. Live from New York City this morning. Good morning.

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11: Is really bad at sort of managing downside risk. You put the money in, money printer go burn, number goes up. For a lot of these companies, growth is coming from this idea that everyone will need more and more expensive memory forever. And I just don't know if that's true.
12: Sarah Kunst has her doubts over at Clio Capital. Sarah Kunst there weighing in on tech a little bit earlier on. Let's get you some price action and some morning calls. Equity futures this morning up by 0.5% on the S&P. Our first call from Goldman, adding Applied Materials to its U.S. conviction list, saying it's well positioned to gain market share. Your second call from UBS, downgrading NXP Semiconductors, noting a less compelling growth profile. And finally, Stifel cutting its price target on Tesla, citing a lower valuation based on a sum of its past analysis. That stock is up by 0.2%. More insight into the tech trade this week. We'll get earnings from AMD, SanDisk, and SpaceX. Dominic Rizzo of T. Rowe Price maintaining a bullish outlook, writing, "I feel we're past the worst of the momentum unwind. I remain very constructive on AI infrastructure and semiconductors." Dom joined us now for more. Dom, welcome to the program. Where exactly does SpaceX fit in to your outlook?
13: Well, first off, thanks for having me, guys. It's great to be back here. Look, when I think about SpaceX, SpaceX has the potential to be a Pareto-efficient frontier model. But right now, when you think about where the economics are accruing, all the economics are truly accruing to the frontier labs, OpenAI and Anthropic. You know, when I did the Anthropic round last summer in the global technology strategy, they were just doing $5 billion ARR. You know, now the rumor is well north of $70 billion. So let's see if they can put together the assets they have, which is an amazing GPU cluster, this Cursor asset, and a very strong model to reach that frontier. But right now, I think the vast majority of the economics are accruing to OpenAI and Anthropic.
12: Dom, with that in mind, do you think SpaceX pivots more to the rental kind of deals that we saw with Google, with Anthropic? Do you expect to see more of those kind of things?
13: It's possible. I think that that was a short-term dynamic rather than a long-term dynamic. I mean, the thing that was so striking about those deals was that their price was, you know, $40 billion a gigawatt, which is, you know, 2 to 3x the spot market, right? And I think that tells you a few things. But one, I think it tells you, what's the ROIC in this business for the application business companies or the hyperscale infrastructure companies, I think, is very strong over time. And then two, I think that they believe in the long-term model, but they wanted to make sure that they signed short-term deals where they can pull back that capacity if they needed to.
5: You mentioned something, Dom. You still think that OpenAI and Anthropic are going to be the beneficiaries, perhaps, of some of the areas where SpaceX wants to get involved. I wonder if some of the developments over in China and sort of the preeminence of the open source models is undermining some of the prospects for the likes of OpenAI and Anthropic. And if we're seeing the financial benefit increasingly consolidated to the hyperscalers and to perhaps a lesser extent in the future in semiconductors, how do you take that narrative? Where do you take that?
13: Absolutely. Well, first of all, I think you raise a really good point. Open source is like wonderful for the chip stocks, right? NVIDIA, in many ways, is the absolute king of open source. These models are extremely large, right? The Kimi K3 model out of Moonshot, 2.7 trillion parameters. They recommend that you use 64 different accelerators to run it. So I think open source is an unequivocal good for the chip companies. Now, the question is, what does open source do for frontier economics? And what we've actually seen is the cost curve at the leading edge, right? Like if you look at the difference of cost per million tokens of, say, Kimi K3 versus GPT Sol, it's actually increasing, right? And if you look at cost per task per completion, it's very strong for ChatGPT. But I think there's so many things that go into it rather than just cost economics of the tokens, right? It's applications, it's distribution, it's actually performance, right? What's the difference between an average lawyer and the best lawyer in the world, you know, 20, 30, 40x? I think that's true for the frontier models as well. It's very hard to price incremental intelligence, but I think incremental intelligence is extremely high. The other thing you mentioned is ROIC for the hyperscalers. I do think the hyperscalers have a place of delivering these open source models to enterprises all around the world. And I think what we've seen this earnings season is a resounding endorsement of high ROIC on this investment, right? Satya Nadella tweeting and the Morgan Stanley piece citing 30% ROICs. Jassy talking about on their call that for the shortest life cycle stuff, the data center chips and the network and the servicing, that they get payback in 2 to 3 years and that the useful life is 5 to 6 years. And then finally, we've seen accelerating growth out of all the hyperscalers. AWS, 37%. Microsoft Azure, 43%. Google Cloud, 82%. I think these guys are going to keep spending, and I actually think we may actually see accelerating CapEx growth next year.
12: So, Dom, can I ask you for a pick, a single name, something you like after the beaten up names we saw last month were dominated in the chip sector? What do you like now?
13: My biggest bet for a long time has been AMD. And why do I like AMD? You know, number one is CPU inferencing, right? So Intel has talked about this, that if we go from a training world, the ratio of GPUs to CPUs is 8 to 1. In an inference world, it's maybe 1 to 1. It may actually be 2 to 1 in favor of CPUs. At their AI Intelligence Day just the other week, AMD took their CPU TAM up from $120 billion just a few months ago to $220 billion. And then finally, I think their accelerator, the MI355, is very strong.
12: Dom, appreciate it. Dom Rizzo there of T. Rowe Price. That stock down last month by 18%, in line with the decline we saw across chips. Up next, Nancy Lazar of Piper Sandler.
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0: 1 hour out from the opening bell. Stocks this morning doing okay, up by 0.5 on the S&P, on the Nasdaq up by 0.2. Great conversation with Gary Cohn a little bit earlier this hour on getting back to the old world, pre-GFC. Very little central bank guidance, very little central bank dependence in this market. Can we return to that world, or is this market just very different?
1: Yeah, how dependent is this market on interest rates having a certain degree of stability? And Gary Cohn was saying, well, they can hedge that interest rate exposure with interest rate swaps and other manners. There's an entire market to do so, and so ultimately it just will cause market participants to be more careful. That said, the market has changed a lot since the financial crisis.
0: Massively.
1: With the amount of debt that's been incurred, with the amount of corporate and government debt, not only the trading strategies that have emerged and the technology, you put all this together and you asked a great question. Are we in a world that has fragilities emerging that will fundamentally have that much more fragility baked in during this period of pretty dramatic transition?
0: Will that transition come with consequences, and what would those consequences be? So what's changed? We can talk about it. You mentioned a few dynamics. Debt to GDP ratios are much higher now. As sovereigns, much, much higher. Deficits are so much bigger than they were. The wealth channel has become increasingly important, particularly in an economy like the US economy, becoming more dependent on what happens with financial markets and the value of stock markets. Are you willing to make that transition back to the old world if the consequences are that some of the things that we've become dependent on start to be upset? Equity markets start to correct. You're going to tolerate that. If you start to see yields rise at the long end, the Treasury starts to knock the door and complain. Are you going to tolerate that? There are all things that are going to be really difficult to do. Can you take the balance sheet back to anywhere near the kind of size that it was pre-GFC? You're going to tolerate the consequences of that. They're big questions.
1: Yeah, are you potentially going to slow the economy much more than you otherwise would with allowing the long end to do its own thing and to go higher in response to what they're doing or not doing at the front end? I will say how the AI build-out interferes with this as well, because if you want to support the infrastructure build-out of some of these companies, do you also need a certain degree of stability, or is it completely independent of the interest rate policy, even at yields north of 5% in the long end?
0: I understand the nostalgia and the romance to want to go back to that world. I'd like to go back towards that world as well. Two-way risk, market discipline, real capitalism. Because the complaints that you hear about capitalism today, you're not complaining about capitalism. You're complaining about something very different. Capitalism has been absolutely butchered after GFC. You're complaining about something different. Making that transition will be difficult.
1: It reminds me of people who say we once had mortgage rates of 15%,
0: right,
1: and we still bought houses and it was fine. And in fact, it was easier to buy houses.
0: Bought houses for a bag of beans.
1: You bought houses for $25,000, so it wasn't the same kind of thing. Now house prices are elevated because of where interest rates and mortgage rates have been. How do you right-size that?
0: With difficulty. And let's see if it is the ultimate objective, and an objective they'll stick with. Equity futures right now on the S&P, as I say, positive by 0.5 on the S&P, on the Nasdaq doing okay as well. Up a few tenths of 1%. With some market movers, some morning movers, some single names ahead of the open. Yahira has more. Hey, Yahira.
2: Hi, John. The historic U.S. cattle shortage continues to be a problem for Tyson Foods. Shares are falling 3% after the company cut its full-year profit outlook, as high cattle costs continue to squeeze its beef business, which of course is its biggest business. We have seen signs that the industry could improve with imports from Mexico set to resume soon, but we are still months away from seeing any of that actually filtering through to meat packers like Tyson. Meanwhile, we are seeing AMC shares rallying up nearly 6% in the pre-market after the theater chain posted the biggest weekend in its history. More than 10 million moviegoers turned out, fueled by the opening of the new Spider-Man movie, which delivered the second biggest opening weekend ever. If you're curious, the first was Avengers Endgame back in 2019. And back then, a bucket of popcorn was much cheaper than it is now. But even now, moviegoers are still spending while they're going, since AMC also set all-time records in concession revenue. And we end on the memory chip stocks. They are picking up right where July left off. in the red after a roller coaster month for this sector. Some of it may be the Alibaba news with its unveiling its biggest model yet and underscoring this idea that you could do just as much with much less. John?
0: Yahara, thank you. Thanks for this morning. Given how much Spider-Man grossed at the movies, it's amazing how little I saw of it. I had no idea it was even out. Maybe that says something about my algo right now that I just saw. I saw tons of complaints about The Odyssey.
1: Yeah.
0: Right? But very little about Spider-Man being out at theaters near you.
1: It shows how people are truly in segregated areas. Although I actually am interested in this movie. I like the Spider Into the Spider-Verse movie. Okay. And evidently we took a look at tickets and they're all sold out. It's similar.
0: Oh, you're trying to go?
1: Well, I wasn't. Okay. I was trying to get it for my kids.
0: You watched The Odyssey yet?
1: I haven't, but I'm going to watch it this week.
0: All right. Let me know.
1: I've heard mixed things, but
0: I've seen the complaints and then I've heard people say they enjoyed it.
1: I love the story, though. I loved it, so I'm very excited.
0: You should have a look at the podcast with the Chinese interviewer and Nolan. I saw a few clips of that over the weekend, and they get really deep into philosophy and stuff like that.
1: Love
0: it's
1: that.
0: An interesting exchange. You might enjoy that.
1: Thank you.
0: Might enjoy that. All right. Busy week ahead for the U.S. economy, culminating with payrolls on Friday. Michael McKee joins us now for more. Good morning, Mike.
3: Good morning, John. I'm going to put the Fed forward first for the week because everybody wants to know what they're going to do after we didn't get a whole lot of hints from the new chairman, Kevin Warsh, last week. You had a great interview with Mark Cabana this morning on this subject, and I think a lot of people are going to be following his lead and saying the bond market is not going to be happy unless they get more information. The problem is most of the Fed speakers this week are non-voters, and some of them we already know their opinions. Williams out this morning on the tape, as people in the markets like to say. Tomorrow we get Jeff Schmidt, who's in favor of raising rates, but he's not a voter. We do get Lisa Cook on Wednesday. She's a voter. Mary Daly Musallam was out Friday already. Barkin, not a voter either. Bowman on Saturday, but you can't trade then. So we'll keep an eye on what these people have to say, but it may not add to the stock of information. Since we last talked on Friday, though, we've gotten a lot more information. Williams this morning, as I mentioned in an interview with Reuters, saying that inflation is going to be falling in the second half and it'll hit 2% in 2028, something he has said before. Alberto Musallam telling us on Friday he would support a rate increase. And then the story of the weekend, Kevin Warsh is suggesting 6 meetings a year instead of 8, and only 4 of those would be around changing monetary policy. So the August 19th Fed minutes could be very, very interesting. And I finally throw in there Scott Bessent saying that the Fed should increase its foreign and international monetary authorities repo facility. So the Fed could provide more liquidity in dollars to the markets without having to take currency risk. As far as the economic data, it is all kind of one-sided to the inflation side of the Fed mandate, because we get a lot of jobs numbers and the Fed's not particularly worried about jobs. We get ISM manufacturing later today. We'll look at the prices numbers on that. JOLTS on Tuesday, ADP and ISM services on Wednesday both have employment issues with them, employment data, claims on Thursday, and July jobs on Friday. That's always considered a big one, but if we don't get much of a change and we see the unemployment rate unchanged, then people are immediately going to shift their focus to the CPI, PPI, and other inflation reports that we get coming up this month.
0: Mike McKee, thank you, buddy. As always, looking ahead to payrolls and a whole lot more. 80K, the estimate in our survey for this coming Friday. Nancy Lazar of Piper Sandler, taking note of slowing trends in the labor market, writing the tech capex productivity link is playing out in real time in big tech, with many such companies slowing hiring to a crawl. Nancy joins us now for more. Nancy, that's one sector that has a big role to play in this economy, for sure, without a doubt. For the broader economy, for the labor market right now, Nancy, are we on course for a decent 80 this Friday, or do you see some vulnerabilities building?
4: No, I think we are on track for continued increases in the labor market in payroll employment. Unemployment claims, right, are the clearest signal. So even though some of the large tech companies aren't hiring, maybe even firing, on balance, claims are down over 8% on a year-over-year basis. That means the labor market is actually accelerating. And so I think we're obviously these monthly payroll numbers can be very, very volatile. And as Fed Chair Warsh has suggested, payroll numbers are good after the third time they're reported. So we're seeing gradual improvement in payroll. Why? Company corporate revenues are up double digit. They're up 10-12% on a year-over-year basis. And so companies have the wherewithal, the hiring, and they are. And tech companies are hiring in the good side of the economy, the trade side of the economy. There was an article last week highlighting how you are seeing lots of trade-type jobs being put in place because of the build-out of the data centers. Meta is putting in place a trade program to train people to build things, and so there is indeed jobs being created because of tech. It's not all one sided, but bottom line is broadly yes, the labor market is clearly in an improving trend, reflecting the strength we have in corporate profits and corporate revenues.
5: What's more important for you to get a forward look on the economy?

0: will the 10-year and 30-year yield going significantly higher to some of the highest rates that we've seen since 2007 potentially constrain some of the corporate strength that we're seeing?
1: We really don't see that for at least another year. We use a 2-year change in the 10-year yield, and it's up about 50 basis points on that metric. It's still historically not up a lot. It's not the level that drives economic activity. Think of it's the interest rate momentum. It's the change in interest rates that drive economic momentum. And as of now, I ran a simple ISM model over the weekend, and it's the 2-year change that drives the ISM. And based on that model, it's likely to continue to be over 50 through 2027. So not really until 2028. And that's ridiculous. I can't forecast that far out. But the bond yield is not yet restrictive to the economy because there is so much liquidity, money growth, bank loan growth, government spending is picking up. That's all reflected in this healthy nominal GDP, strong corporate revenue. So we don't see bond yields as a headwind to the economy for the next 12 to 18 months.
2: And Nancy, it's pretty obvious at this point that the Fed is changing style. Communication is different. Yeah. We had a conversation earlier in the hour with Gary Cohn about transitioning back to the pre-GFC world. Less guidance, less hand-holding. How smooth do you think that effort will turn out to be?
1: It's probably going to be bumpy. But historically, Fed tightening cycles or changes in Fed policies are always bumpy. I've done this chart for probably 30 years. Every increase in interest rates, every change in Fed policy also always creates financial strains. We saw it in the 60s and the 70s and the 80s under Volcker, again in the 90s under Greenspan. We've had several changes in the regime of the Fed. I remember when we switched to targeting money supply in the late 70s, early 1980s. That was a very volatile time. But at the end of the day, the goal was always to lower inflation. And that is what is really key to not necessarily the high-income consumer, but the lower to middle-income consumer. And so the trade-off of ingrained inflation for a sustained period of time because of a Fed that's potentially behind the curve is actually the worst-case scenario for that lower to middle-income consumer. So I'm excited about the path that we're going down, focusing on...
3: The news from Washington, D.C. has a ripple effect...
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5: From 08 period on, the Fed has been an open box. They've been completely transparent, and the market became addicted to knowing what the Fed was going to do. What Kevin is doing right now is he's trying to get the market off the addiction of me, the Fed chairman, and the Fed board having to tell you what we're going to do. This is a tough transition. People liked having the answers to the quiz before they took the test.
6: Gary Cohn was great a little bit earlier. Now IBM vice chair, a man who knows something about financial markets. I think a lot of people agree with him. In fact, I think for most people on Wall Street, I can find this many people who think that's exactly what the Federal Reserve should do. And then you start to talk about whether they're willing to pay the price, take the pain to do it. And then the group gets a little bit smaller and smaller and smaller.
7: I also think there's a question of method, how you get there. And ultimately, that's going to be what the Fed is deciding. Do you give some sort of indication of any kind of reaction function? Because you still don't have to hold the hands. There's not going to be the same kind of Fed put. Maybe moving to six meetings and then having two to discuss some sort of bigger concept wouldn't be the worst. Big themes, you know.
6: Big thinking stuff.
7: Let's talk about the Mets.
6: Debates we've never had before.
7: I mean, to me, it might not be a bad idea. All of these things are on the table. I look forward to Jackson Hole.
6: Huge economic issues at Jackson Hole once a year.
7: Inflation.
6: Right. Just inflation and the drivers of inflation. Things we've not thought much about.
7: I know. Hasn't crossed my mind.
6: 5 years. Equity futures right now in the S&P. Stop it. Positive by 0.6. On the Nasdaq up by 0.2 as we count you down to the cash open. This is your week ahead. It looks like this. 9:45 Eastern Time, some PMI data. Get some ISMs through the week as well. Look out for that. On Tuesday, lots of Fed speak. Jobs data and results from SpaceX and AMD. On Wednesday, the labor market data continues. We'll get ADP data, plus more Fed speak from Cook and Daly. Thursday, the Fed's Musalem speaking. And another round of jobless claims before we get the July payrolls report this coming Friday. In the meantime, stocks rising, oil falling, Treasury yields retreating from their highest levels in months going into the opening bell. Mike Ontopoulos of Janus Henderson writing, the biggest risk to markets remains complacency about inflation and Fed action. Lower oil prices will help, but inflation is broadening and the Fed remains too easy. Mike joins us now for more. Mike, good morning.
8: Good morning.
6: Does the Fed see it the same way?
8: You know, it seems as though there are some concerns, certainly. I don't think we've heard, you know, the Fed completely back away from the inflation risks out there. And I think that's actually been refreshing and something that, you know, has certainly eased some concern from my perspective in terms of Chair Warsh coming to the Fed. So I do think they see it to some degree, but probably not to the same degree that maybe we see it at Janus Henderson.
6: Let's say you're right and they catch up and they understand they've got to catch up. What is there to like in financial markets right now?
8: You know, I think, listen, the markets are not prepared for this. They're starting to get prepared for it. You've seen what's happened to some of the momentum trade and some of the longer duration assets out there, both in the equity and the fixed income side. You know, obviously we see what's going on the long end of the curve, but, you know, the 10-year's still, you know, 4.6, 4.65, and I think that could go quite a bit higher. And if it does, then, you know, the reverberations from that to broader financial markets should be, you know, could be pretty bad.
7: What are you seeing when you say that at Janus Henderson, you truly are seeing broadening inflation pressures that people are not prepared for?
8: Yeah, I mean, you look at, like, import prices as a good example of this, right? We're importing inflation again. If you look at the trim mean, if you look at if you look at sticky inflation, notwithstanding the last month, those are starting to trend up. Core PCE bottomed in April of last year. The labor market remains really, really strong. I mean, you really haven't had jobless claims this low since the 1960s. There's not a lot to suggest that, you know, you have a lot of disinflationary pressures. And I would argue that AI, at least so far, has been inflationary, not disinflationary.
7: So let's say this is the path of travel and the Fed remains on hold or hikes maybe once this year, isn't necessarily going to fight inflation with the front end of the yield curve. It will allow the long end of the yield curve to do the work. What does that do to the hundreds of billions of dollars of debt that have been issued by hyperscalers that have mostly had longer duration?
8: Yeah, you know, I think many of these companies, right, they still have pretty reasonably strong balance sheets. They still generate a ton of cash. So I'm not entirely sure that you're going to see, you know, a Meta, Google, you know, et cetera, go bust. We're not talking about bankruptcy risk here, but I do think it has knock-on effects to the equity. I think that you will see wider spreads, and we saw that last week, of course, with some of the deals not being nearly as oversubscribed as we've seen, you know, prior to this month or last month. And that signaling from the debt market to the equity market, I think, could be pretty strong. You could see some pretty big revaluations on the equity side.
6: If they can just cut spending, the government's going to have a much harder time of doing that, I would have thought.
8: Yeah.
6: So when I start thinking about the cost of capital going up, I'm wondering whether the sovereign is going to be more vulnerable to that than perhaps some of these companies that are doing all that spending. Meta can come out tomorrow and say, you know what, I'm not going to do this anymore.
8: That's true.
6: I'm not sure governments can do the same thing.
8: Governments can't do the same thing. We've kind of backed ourselves into a corner on that respect. And, you know, you do wonder if you have a situation where the Fed doesn't get ahead of inflation, if you actually get sort of a Liz Truss moment in the U.S. and you get a big sell-off in treasuries as you get a buyer strike globally for U.S. debt. I'm not saying that's necessarily our base case, but we're much closer to that today than we've been maybe in quite some time.
6: Do you sense that the Treasury Secretary senses how much closer we are to that moment? Is that why he's a little bit more inclined to help the Japanese?
8: Yeah, I think there's some definitely a little bit, like I said, in the Fed as well. I think there's a little bit of sense that we are closer to that than in the past. I think the yen's an interesting one. I think you could see some asymmetry up to the upside there in the yen. And I think, you know, with both governments sort of collaborating on this, I think that's a real possibility. And I do think part of that is because of fears around what could happen here.
7: If the long end of the yield curve keeps rising, what's more vulnerable, the bond market or the stock market?
8: Probably the stock market. I think, you know, the stock market could get hit pretty bad. You've had so many years of excess, and I'm not entirely certain that you've got a huge credit issue. Earnings are still strong, but valuations in the equity side are so lofty in some area ahead of inflation. If you actually get sort of a Liz Truss moment in the U.S. and you get a big sell-off in treasuries as you get a buyer strike globally for U.S. debt, I'm not saying that's necessarily our base case, but we're much closer to that today than we've been maybe in quite some time.
6: Do you sense that the Treasury Secretary senses how much closer we are to that moment? Is that why he's a little bit more inclined to help the Japanese?
8: Yeah, I think there's some definitely a little bit, like I said, in the Fed as well. I think there's a little bit of sense that we are closer to that than in the past. I think the yen's an interesting one. I think you could see some asymmetry up to the upside there in the yen. And I think, you know, with both governments sort of collaborating on this, I think that's a real possibility. And I do think part of that is because of fears around what could happen here.
7: If the long end of the yield curve keeps rising, what's more vulnerable, the bond market or the stock market?
8: Probably the stock market. I think, you know, the stock market could get hit pretty bad. You've had so many years of excess, and I'm not entirely certain that you've got a huge credit issue. Earnings are still strong, but valuations in the equity side are so lofty in some areas of the market that I think you could get a pretty big revaluation, and equity investors are going to learn really, really quickly what a long duration equity is. So I think equity valuations could get crushed.
7: Do you think that's part of what we've seen over the past week? in addition to situational awareness, that this is a big leverage unwind that goes well beyond one particular fund?
8: It's going to be interesting to see if there's anything else out there for sure. With both governments sort of collaborating on this, I think that's a real possibility. And I do think part of that is because of fears around what could happen here.
7: If the long end of the yield curve keeps rising, what's more vulnerable, the bond market or the stock market?
8: Probably the stock market. The stock market could get hit pretty bad. You've had so many years of excess, and I'm not entirely certain that you've got a huge credit issue. Earnings are still strong, but valuations in the equity side are so lofty in some areas of the market that I think you could get a pretty big revaluation, and equity investors are going to learn really, really quickly what a long duration equity is. So I think equity valuations could get crushed.
7: Do you think that's part of what we've seen over the past week? In addition to situational awareness, that this is a big leverage unwind that goes well beyond one particular fund?
8: It's going to be interesting to see if there's anything else out there for sure. It rhymes a little bit with LTCM, and I'm sure, you know, Bloomberg's written a lot about that over the last week or so. And then we'll see. We'll see what happens. If you want to get very bearish, you could think of this as being sort of the bear hedge funds back, in 07. I wouldn't go that far. But it's got some similarities, right? Excess leverage in the system that we're not entirely sure where that hides out. And, obviously it's in the retail market in, overseas. In Asia, but it could pop up in a lot of different places. And I think that's something, the longer this cycle goes, and the easier monetary and fiscal policy is, the bigger of an issue it'll ultimately be.
6: All these layers of vulnerabilities just stacking up one after the other over the last week.
7: And add to it a rapidly changing technology that is changing the economics underpinning a lot of the companies that are building out trillions of dollars of infrastructure. It just raises this issue. At what point will we figure out where the economics go, and will it leave a whole host of people behind?
6: Do you remember when summer was quiet? Do you remember those days? Seriously, when was the last quiet summer?
7: I know, this is ridiculous.
6: When was the last quiet summer?
7: That said, it's fascinating. And it's actually, it makes time go by very, very quickly.
6: Is it? Like, don't you just want that 1 month of just like nothing? That's what August is for.
7: Well, I want to take that time off. I don't want to have to talk about nothing, so that's fair.
6: Mike, it's good to see you.
8: Thank you.
6: Mike Ontopoulos there of Janus Henderson Investors from New York City this morning. Good morning. Thank you for choosing Bloomberg TV. We'll see you tomorrow morning. This was Bloomberg Surveillance.
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1: So much for a quiet summer weekend. Stocks are higher to start the day, 30 minutes until the start of your cash equity trade. I'm Danny Berger.
2: And I'm Michael McKee. Bloomberg Open Interest starts right now.
1: Coming up on the show, talk of a blockbuster pharma deal kicks off the weekend packed with earnings and macro catalysts. Oil falls as President Trump calls off strikes on Iran and says that talks on a deal are set to start again. And the U.S. and Japan stand ready to defend the yen again after their first joint intervention in 15 years. Some of the stocks that we are watching this morning, big deal in the pharma space, AstraZeneca down 7%, Bristol Myers up 2.7% after the company is reportedly held early stage talks for a potential merger. That combination would create the world's biggest drug maker with about $107 billion in annual revenue. Let's bring in Bloomberg Intelligence senior pharmaceutical analyst Sam Fazeli for more on this. Sam, what would be the reasoning? What would be the logic behind forming such a behemoth of a drug company?
3: None. Zero. There's really no, every client that I've spoken to is looking at this saying it's either false or there's an element that, maybe they have talked to each other about a possible business combination or a part of a business combination that has been known in pharma before, where you put your cardiovascular business together, your oncology business together. But honestly, most people are scratching their heads saying this just doesn't make any sense. AstraZeneca has got very strong double-digit growth going forward to 2030. Bristol Myers, by their own admission, because of patent expiries, are not going to have that, are going to have at least at best a flat period, if not a declining earnings. Why would you want to merge those two elements together? It makes sense from Bristol Myers. What sense does it make from AstraZeneca?
2: One of the reasons I've heard for at least considering this plan is that it gives each of the drug makers who are based in different continents more access to the others. Is there anything to that?
3: I don't buy that at all. AstraZeneca has had a fantastic time in the U.S., as it has in China, as it has in Europe. And if anything, Bristol Myers has a similar business. These are international pharma companies. The reason to buy access is really a very weak reason to go and dilute your earnings growth and create this uncertainty. During these times of these mega mergers, which Pascal Soriot has always been saying are value destroying or really don't help your pipeline, is to at best do cost cutting. The rest of it really doesn't fit together at all. And you know, Astra doesn't need this unless there's something going on that we haven't been told and we just had the earnings.
1: Yeah, it looks like this market would agree with you with AstraZeneca getting slammed today. Your frank analysis, always appreciated. That's Bloomberg Intelligence's Sam Fazeli. Let's turn to one of our other top stories this morning in the Middle East. Brent plunging after President Trump said new talks with Iran are beginning today. Iran also signaled progress in Oman-mediated talks over shipping through the Strait of Hormuz. President Trump spoke yesterday after calling off planned strikes.
4: What we're doing is we're talking to them in the form of a negotiation. It begins tomorrow afternoon, and we'll see if it's true. I'd love to do that, save a lot of lives, save a lot of unnecessary power, to be honest with you. It'll take many, many years to ever build it back. If it could, I don't think it would be even buildable back. So we had an attack that would be the biggest attack since World War II.
1: Joining us now from London is Bloomberg Middle East editor John Boker. John, it's a pattern that we're used to, threat of escalation from the president and then a backing off. To what degree is there a diplomatic off-ramp at the moment?
5: It's a good question. I mean, Trump referred to talks yesterday, but it's never quite clear what kind of talks he's referring to and at what level they're being held. The one set of talks we do know is happening is between Iran and Oman about how to manage the Strait of Hormuz. And we're sort of waiting to, we're trying to get some breaking news on exactly what they will end up agreeing and whether that will be enough to keep the US on side, so to buy more time for whenever, you know, more formal talks can resume again. But it's been some weeks since we've heard about major formal talks taking place, and that doesn't really look like starting today either.
2: Well, does Oman want to also charge fees the way Iran does? In other words, if they agree to do that, both countries, then how does the U.S. get anything out of this?
5: Well, that's a good question, and the final proposal which they will come up with will detail whether they're going to charge fees and to who and how much. But ultimately, what it is about is Iran wanting to retain some kind of control over Hormuz. Oman's obviously geographically the other side, so they have to be involved. And what the U.S. wants is for Iran to revert the strait back to how it was before February 28th and this war starts. And at the moment, that looks like a very distant prospect.
1: All right, John, thank you very much for joining us. That's Bloomberg's John Boker. Now, plenty of attention also on currency markets this morning after a rare joint intervention between Japan and the U.S. sent the yen sharply higher. Let's discuss with Bloomberg macro strategist Cameron Kreis. Cameron, a lot to unpick here. For one, it's not exactly like there was a lot of volatility to step in. The sell-off had been quite orderly. And two, the U.S. decides to do this in euros. What do you make of this joint intervention?
6: Yeah, I think it says it's more about the level of the yen than the rate of change. Now, normally, the rate of change is a primary consideration, but you know, we got as high. I mean, you're talking 40 plus year highs for a country like the U.S. that's trying to narrow its trade deficit. That makes it quite difficult. And for Japan, that is struggling with an inflation problem, is struggling with the problem of how to manage the long end of its government bond curve, given inflation and given the impact of the currency on inflation. It kind of makes sense in that regard. Now, why the U.S. has done euros is an interesting question. And I'll be honest, I'm not really sure why they've decided to do that, because it's not like the euro is massively out of line in either direction. So it would have seemed to have made more sense, I think, for the U.S. to have sold dollars, because after all, the U.S. has a dollar printing press.
2: Well, most of the explanations for why this joint intervention took place focus on the idea that the Bank of Japan needs to raise interest rates faster because the interest rate differential is causing the yen to fall. But there also is an argument, isn't there, that the flows from Japan have been heading overseas for many, many years, the retirement flows, the government investments, and they need to change some of their domestic policies to try to keep money at home.
6: Yeah, I mean, it's absolutely the case that the BOJ has been raising interest rates, but in an extremely measured fashion. They met at the end of last week, and while they signaled that they're going to go in September, I mean, they could easily have gone last week. You also make a very good point about the lack of home bias when it comes to government bond investors. And what's interesting is that for domestic Japanese bond investors to capture higher yields, say, in the treasury market, they can't hedge the currency if they do that, because essentially they lock in a negative interest rate. Certainly a lower interest rate relative to what they can get at home. And so the alternative is to buy treasuries and other foreign bonds on an unhedged basis, which obviously has a currency implication. They buy dollars, they buy euros, whatever, and they don't bring the money back. They don't hedge the currency back into yen. And that is one of the reasons why we've seen this move in the yen, as well as sort of the negative terms of trade shock from higher energy prices resulting from some of this Middle East stuff. Now, there has been some speculation that the GPIF, which is the big, you know, huge public pension fund in Japan, is going to alter its asset allocation to a higher JGB weight. And the thinking is that the private sector pension industry would follow suit. If they do that, that would certainly encourage less of an outflow from Japan to other bond markets, and on the margin, obviously, would imply an inflow if they reduce their foreign bond holdings to bring the money back home. Now, what that might mean for the Treasury market is another question, and there the answer might not be so pleasant for Scott Bessent and his colleagues at the U.S. Treasury.
1: All right, Cameron, thank you very much for joining us. A lot to unpack. Bloomberg's Cameron Kreis. And Mike, the other thing that I know kept you busy this weekend is what we heard the reporting from the New York Times originally, that we might see fewer meetings from Warsh, floating, what, just six a year? Just how much would that transform things if that's what we got from Kevin
2: Warsh? It would transform things a lot because there's a rhythm to now what the Fed is doing and when they're doing it that the markets are accustomed to. And they would have to get used to having fewer meetings. They're talking about four for monetary policy and two that would not involve policymaking. Right. And if they just did that, then are they reacting in real time to what's going on? And will that mean we would have more surprise meetings and announcements of rate moves that just come in the middle, in between all of that?
1: How would the rest of the FOMC feel? Because I was struck by John Williams talking to Reuters saying, I never liked the phrase that the markets are doing the work for us because I know that we have to do the work ourselves. Feels like a direct challenge to the chair.
2: Well, Mark Cabana was on surveillance this morning, and he had a brilliant comment. He said, if you don't tell us what you're going to do, and he means reaction function, not forward guidance, then the bond is not going to listen to you. It's not going to believe you, and the bond is never wrong. And so I think the market is trying to push back hard on this, and we shall see how far this idea goes. August 19th, Fed Minutes,
1: right.
2: And we may learn more about what they talked about.
1: Mike, it's so great to have you all week, and what a week also to have you on board. I know we're also going to get a lot of jobs data. We'll cover that throughout the hour, but first let's get a check on your markets. 20 minutes to go until the start of your cash equity trade. We rebound this morning, a tepid one, but we are up 0.6% for the S&P 500 after we ended higher last week, despite the fact that semis were lower. 10-year yields get some reprieve with the price of oil dropping 5.6%. Again, it's what we were speaking with John Broker about, the idea that Trump is no longer going to attack Iran, at least for now, in hopes of an off-ramp to diplomacy. Let's get a look at some of the other movers on our radar. With that is Nora Melinda. Good morning, Nora.
7: Good morning, guys. Looking at shares of Marriott right now pointing lower by about 2.8%. This comes after the company gave a forecast that fell short of expectations on Wall Street. Still, peers like Hilton, Hyatt, we're still seeing travel demand that remains resilient across some of these companies, but strength in North America really offsetting the weakness that we've seen sparked by the conflict in the Middle East. Meanwhile, also looking at shares of Circle to the downside, down about 5.7%. This comes after Morgan Stanley slashed its recommendation on the stock to underweight. Analysts over there pointing to lower expectations for stablecoin volumes and saying the business model needs to shift toward transactions.
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0: And suddenly, African countries have to think how to fund money and to cover this gap. But it takes some time. And I think the combination of all of these factors are fueling this mistrust that we see at community level. We value the support we got and we are still getting from the US. And we think that if we continue to work together, and there is no reason for the US not to work with Africa CDC, Africa CDC is the leader in terms of public health in Africa.
1: Let's get you some high-interest stories, a look at what's making headlines around the world. New York's rent freeze is creating a headache for Wall Street. A $506 million investment tied to rent-stabilized apartment buildings is already in trouble. Analysts say, though, that freezing rents could make losses even bigger by squeezing landlords and making investors think twice about funding affordable housing. The New York Post is reporting that FIFA President Gianni Infantino is expected to speak with the Secretary of State Marco Rubio this morning. The paper says Infantino is seeking help from the Trump administration as he faces pressure after a failed effort to sell a stake in the World Cup. But State Department spokesperson Dylan Johnson disputes the report, posting on X that there are no plans for Rubio to speak with Infantino and there is no call this morning. Jefferies dealing with another headache tied to its Point Bonita investment fund. The bank is reviewing its nearly $300 million exposure to iron ore trader Radiant World after concerns surfaced over questionable invoices used in trade financing. Several big commodity firms have already stopped doing business with Radiant World, although the company denies any wrongdoing. For more on this story, Bloomberg Finance reporter Catherine Doherty joins us now. It's painful, especially after they already experienced First Brands. What exactly are the details about what happened with Radiant World and Jefferies' exposure to it?
2: So there's still a lot of questions that the company and Point Bonita specifically is trying to answer. As of now, there are these documents that they are reviewing. They are invoices between Radiant World and the trading firms that we have referenced today, Vitol, Cargill. Moving forward, there is a lot of questions around the exposure. So we've reported today that Jefferies and through Point Bonita, which is a fund in the Leucadia asset management arm of Jefferies, the investment bank, that exposure was at a time at its peak, $500 million. As of today, less than $300 million. Now, a lot of questions remain about what will be recovered and how is the situation going to unfold. So in terms of reporting points, we're looking to see what type of recovery that Point Bonita is going to see in terms of the payments moving forward. We've also reported that these questions started to emerge when the payments themselves started to slow down. The last payment was received around 3 weeks ago.
3: This is sort of based on their business model, but as you say, a lot of questions. And I would imagine that one question for investors is with Jefferies, how does this happen again?
2: That's a great question. I think that the firm is saying and has said with First Brands specifically, you had the CEO, the president come out and say that this was a fault that they are taking responsibility for, but they are also saying that the underlying business and Jefferies as a whole is able to withstand these losses, the exposures, the potential exposures that they have identified. They continue to say that this is something that they can handle. But in terms of moving forward, they're also saying that they are being diligent about their review. And I think a lot of these exercises that they're going through today is, again, identifying potential exposures and open invoices that they need to recover and want to make sure that they receive payments for in the future.
1: What do we know about the wider finances world exposure to Radiant World? Because First Brands, for example, I mean, the list was a who's who of who was involved in it. Does it seem that Radiant Brand also reached out to many other, Radiant World rather, or was this very Jefferies and then some of the commodity giants that were exposed to this?
2: There are many banks that are involved in this, and that's something that is being reported out in terms of the widespread exposure to other banks. There was an Italian bank that was named in our story over the weekend. So, yes, that is another big open-ended question for reporters and for the street at large.
1: Catherine, thank you so much for joining us. Always love having you on and hearing about your reporting. Bloomberg's Catherine Doherty. Coming up, Citi's Stuart Kiser joins us to discuss how earnings growth is overshadowing economic and geopolitical instability. That's next. This is Bloomberg.
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5: 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Always innovating. 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

0: press conference last week. Probably the inflation print may be a little bit more important than payrolls in this case. If you look where consensus is, it's pretty solid from a payrolls perspective anyway. Whereas this equity supply thing, I think you could argue that that's what kicked off, you know, this pullback to begin with. And look, once you clear earnings, you may also get some secondary, you know, announcements type, you know, more supply might get announced beyond SpaceX is my point. So we'll be focused on that one, I think.
1: Well, there's a theory that back in 2000, the slump was caused by all of the equity supply coming in as a lot of stocks were unlocked. So does that kind of risk portend right now? A lot of shares in SpaceX are going to come unlocked. And from what I understand, a lot of people need that money.
0: Yeah, 100%. I think the equity supply has gotten people's attention. First, you had SpaceX, but then you had all these secondary announcements. Then you had convertibles and you had IG issuance as well. And look, finance 101 is if you're issuing stock instead of issuing debt, you must think that's the cheaper way to finance, which from an equity perspective might mean you think your stock's a little bit rich. Now, that's not the clean way that the market's interpreting it. But I think big picture, equity investors kind of like, wait, like this applies to us as well? Like, you know, we thought this was a bond issue. So, yeah, I do think the equity supply stuff is clearly in focus, and it's gotten people's attention given the strength of the rally.
2: I thought you might also point to, in terms of more technical factors versus fundamentals, what happened with situational awareness and the unwind there. Mike Wilson calling it the worst sell-off momentum in history. Does that mark something of a bottom, the fact that that unwind can happened, and maybe you can lump that in with an unwind in South Korea as well?
0: Yeah, look, it's definitely been one of the worst momentum performances we've seen in the last 25 or 30 years in our data, so 100% agree with that. In terms of, like, you know, the liquidation of the positioning, we do think positioning got rebalanced pretty significantly over the, you know, the course of the last couple weeks, whether that's Korea, whether that's momentum, whether it's levered ETFs in the U.S. So we do think the positioning setup is much cleaner today, and that's why we do think risk-reward is actually a lot better post hyperscaler earnings and post that drawdown.
1: But risk reward in what categories now? You're not going to go back into SpaceX immediately, are you?
0: Look, I think our view coming into the year is you want to follow the money. And this is sort of trickle down economics. A ton of CapEx spending, it sort of permeates throughout the market and throughout the earnings complex. So our view is you want to own where that money's being spent. So pick your favorite bottleneck. It could be semiconductors, it could be memory. For us, it's power generation. But I think you want to engage in the parts of the market that will be recipients of that money on a go-forward basis. Will we be all in? Probably not. But we do think it makes sense to start adding some risk back into the system and in that sort of tech AI bottleneck category.
2: All right, Stuart, stay with us. We have an opening bell to get through. That's Stuart Keiser of Citi. And a check on your markets as we're just minutes away from that opening bell. We rallied this morning after the S&P managed to get a 1% gain yesterday to end the week. Semis, though, end the week down 4.3%. It's the S&P leading tech this morning. 10-year yields down about 5 basis points, so that lends some support to this market as Brent crude drops by 5%. On the other side of this commercial break, it's your opening bell.
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0: Just seconds until the start of your cash equity trade. You're watching Bloomberg Open Interest. I'm Danny Berger. It's a market that's pushing higher this morning for the S&P. The Nasdaq, though, unchanged. Overall markets being helped by yields that are starting to come in as the price of oil also falls this morning. Down at the New York Stock Exchange, Forbes, their CMO, is ringing the opening bell. They're celebrating the world's most influential CMOs, something that Forbes does for every single year. And then down at the Nasdaq, we have Mama. Mama's Creations, they're a frozen food company whose shares have more than doubled so far this year, giving a very infomercial feel to ringing the opening bells. They have some of their products over there. I'm sure they're delicious, whatever they are. We're also keeping an eye on some stocks to watch this morning. AstraZeneca and Bristol Myers, the companies held early stage talks for a potential merger. That combination would create the world's biggest drug maker with about $107 billion in annual revenue. AstraZeneca down 7% off the back of that news. Let's get back to these overall markets. Joining us is Citi head of U.S. equity trading strategy, Stuart Keiser, who's still with us. Stuart, one element of this market, we're talking about the parts you like in AI. There has been a real pushback, not just in equity, but in debt markets, too. We're talking about Oracle in the break. Its spreads have widened precipitously, but so have all the other hyperscalers, too. Are CDS spreads and credit markets sending a signal of risk that the entire market should be heeding right now?
1: I mean, they're definitely sending an element of risk. I mean, I even talked to U.S. Treasury bond investors that are worried all the IG issuance is going to push those yields higher. But look, I think if you took last week's earnings in particular, the CapEx spending intentions were hardcore reiterated, and both those companies came out and made great pains to talk about the 30% type return on invested capital they expect to earn. And look, if you're lending to a company that's borrowing at 6 and earning 30, you know, that's an investment they're going to make all day. So I do think there's pockets there. You might argue there's, you know, a tier one and a tier two, but the tier one guys, the big hyperscalers, they're going to keep spending because they think they're earning outsized returns on that spending, and they think, you know, medium to long term, it makes a lot of sense.
2: But the issue that came up with Oracle, the New York Times had a big article on it this weekend, is that the spending is going on now and the borrowing to fund the spending is going on now, but those revenues are a year or two away, and can they bridge that gap?
1: It's a great question. I mean, in all cases, you invest for future revenues, right? I think the question here is what, how much faith do you put on those revenues 2 to 3 years out, and what return on investment capital do you assume is attached to that? Because look, anytime you're doing CapEx, right, it takes time to build the factory, it takes time to build the data center. So to me, this is more, these companies need to do a better job of communicating what they think the return on investment capital is. And secondly, I think, what does the forward CapEx spending path look like? If you go back to Google, they just said significantly higher. Well, in this environment where credit spreads are rising, significantly isn't enough, right? I think investors want more clarity on, to your point, you're doing this huge upfront spend. What does that spend look like 3 to 5 years out? And what do you think the returns are going to be on that? And if investors can get comfortable with that, then I think the credit spreads will stabilize and things will be fine. But to your point, clearly people are asking that question about what is that return and when do I expect to see it?
0: And if investors don't see that in these earnings, they have been punishing, but on the flip side, also hugely rewarding when they see what they like. The numbers have been staggering. Microsoft adding $500 billion worth of market cap in 2 days. Amazon, $400 billion in 1 day. Apple loses that amount in 1 day. Stuart, these are huge swings and ones you don't see in trillion-dollar plus companies. What do you make just of the reaction and the huge amounts of volatility that we've had this earnings season in these big companies?
1: Yeah, look, I think the direction of those moves tells you where positioning was, you know, kind of going into those prints. You know, Apple was an all-time high. It's been kind of a favorite. Microsoft obviously had been underperforming and provided some good news. But again, I think it just speaks to the level of uncertainty around it. And to Mike's point, too, like you have this huge rally. You're at kind of all-time highs in a lot of these stocks. Your bar is high and the reaction function is very sharp in both directions. So I do think that reflects positioning. And frankly, I think the last month of market turbulence has largely reflected positioning kind of coming under pressure.
2: Well, we're seeing it again this morning because we just had a headline. Amazon has jumped this morning and they're up to $3 trillion in market cap. So it continues, the volatility. I'm just wondering, if you think the past is somewhat prologue, you go back to the internet years of the 1990s and there were a lot of PC makers. And then they all got winnowed out because only the strong can survive, as they say. And I'm wondering, at what point, when you're talking about you have to evaluate the earnings potential down the road, at what point do the markets start saying there's too many AI companies and we need to start focusing on a couple?
1: I think it's a great question, whether it's the internet or whether it's like the telecom build out with all the, installation of wires, et cetera, that happened back then. Is you're doing a massive upfront investment, and clearly some of those investments are not going to pay off. To your point, some of these companies are going to survive and some of them aren't. I think the idea of there's a winner take all in AI, that argument has kind of calmed down a little bit. I think there's a view that multiple of these, can exist on a go forward basis, but can 10 or 15? No. So ultimately, there's going to have to be either some consolidation or some winners and losers in the space. And I think that's what the market is trying to suss out right now. I would argue that the Mag 7, for instance, are not going away, right? And they can obviously accept a bit of a bad investment here and there. So I think they're a little bit cleaner. It's that tier two guy, that tier two borrower, where I think the real potential stress is. And this is why earlier in the year, it was the private credit discussion, and you had some of these data center deals that didn't get financed, and that definitely was a shot across the bow. So yes, that'll happen. I think we first need to see real monetization so we can judge who's getting the monetization and who's not. So this is probably not a next one or two quarter issue. I think it's probably out into next year. And we'll see. A lot of these data centers that were scheduled to be 1Q of next year are now getting guided to 3 or 4Q of next year. So that may be flattening the curve and pushing that decision further into the future, which unfortunately for us means uncertainty.
0: Well, how does higher yields impact all of this? Because already tech was a long duration asset. Now future cash flow, which feels even further into the future, is going to be needed to be discounted even further. And they're now huge infrastructure investors too, and infrastructure gets challenged in a rising rate environment. So what changes now with 30-year yields, now their highest since 2007?
1: Yeah, it's a great question. I think, the 30-year yield to me is a huge sort of risk premium and tail risk for the market. Most of these companies, you're probably borrowing more in the belly of the curve. And look, I think really the question there is, again, these top-tier guys have the money and they have the credit rating. They're going to keep spending and they're going to keep doing this. I would argue increasing credit spreads 50 basis points or even increasing rates 100 basis points is not going to stop them from spending if they think they're borrowing at 6 or 8 and earning 25 or 30. So again, I think you get into that tier two competitor who may be under a little bit more pressure from borrowing. But look, the big six, call it, the big six hyperscalers, they're not going to be affected in the near term in their spending. And they're going to spend, on our forecast, upward of $1 trillion next year on CapEx. So again, that's why we think you follow the money. And maybe you want to avoid that tier two borrower. But the big guys are going to borrow, and you just want to know, what they're borrowing to spend on and own that, essentially.
2: Just a quick question on a slightly different subject. Friday, we went home expecting a big war with Iran, and then we come in Monday morning and we're talking about peace talks again. When does the market care anymore about what's going on in the tweets and in the Middle East?
1: The market cares, but to your point, I mean, you get whiplash trying to keep up with these things. So I think the story there is actually pretty straightforward. We know this is going to be an on-off type risk. When it turns off, put your hedges on, and when it turns on, kind of pull them back. Our view is generally with the Middle East been the equity markets are going to ignore that as much as they can, and the only thing that's going to make them not ignore it is if oil kind of taps you on the shoulder. So I think once you get, TI up into the mid to high 80s, equity markets will pay attention again. And then, they'll kind of get bored and go back away from it. So I think you're almost at the point now where equity markets have grown callous to that. And you're going to need sort of substantial types of re-escalation, TI 85 or above, to really get U.S. equity markets' attention.
0: Stuart, brilliant as always. So wonderful to kick off the week with you. Thank you for joining us. That's Citi's Stuart Keiser. About 9 minutes into your trading day, let's get a check on your equity market that is in rally mode. Up 0.6%, so adding about 50 points to this market. What is gainings? A lot of the hyperscalers are doing well. Mike mentioned this, Amazon now crossing $3 trillion in market cap. So Amazon, the second biggest gainer in terms of points added. Microsoft still up there, though, after seeing huge hundreds of billions of dollars added in its market cap. In fact, the amount Microsoft added is bigger than every single European company, except for ASML, just to give you a scale to reference, and the fact that Europe maybe just has smaller companies in general. Alphabet, Meta, Tesla. So a lot of the Mag 7 doing well. Boeing is up there too. I don't see it in the gainers. However, it is up there after a double upgrade from BNP Paribas. Chips are under pressure this morning. A report that one of the Chinese chip makers is opening a second chip making facility. So you see Broadcom, Micron, all of them

0: 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And when life surprises you, your plan can change too. Because doors were meant to be opened.
1: The top names in global aviation are on Bloomberg.
2: I've got a Gulf War that's getting worse. I've got an oil price that's at $90 a barrel. Any sign that this show the consumers are starting to get a little bit more cautious again?
3: It's a very complex economy. It's a very complex world. But we have more visibility than others with the backlog we have.
4: We're ramping up production across many of our product lines. Markets are very strong. So our backlog is very, very strong. So our story is really focusing on executing that backlog.
5: We're on a multi-year ramp, both with our commercial customers and in defense, right? We're sold out into the early 2030s. We have our work cut out for us on a multi-year basis.
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1: 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Context changes everything.

0: This is Open Interest, and you're looking at the Principal Room. Coming up, an interview with PIMCO's president, Christian Strack. He joins us at 10:10 a.m. New York time. 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
1: To $20 billion in revenue, then suddenly, you know, they could end up being a $100 billion revenue run rate company over the course of the next 3 to 4 years. And that's huge in the context of what was priced at the time of IPO. But clearly right now we are seeing hyperscalers do very well. And hyperscalers have the balance sheet to finance, even if interest rates go up, you know, with all the yields going up. Hyperscalers would be in a great spot. We can't say the same about SpaceX. I mean, yes, there is Elon Musk, but they need to raise a lot of capital to add these 4 to 5 gigawatts of capacity.
2: I was going to say, just on that, is SpaceX a catalyst for wider tech movement or not really? Because they are in this unique position where truly all of their future earnings or valuation is tied to

0: timelines that are very far out.
1: Yes, and also I think because it's an Elon Musk company, if let's say the valuation continues to go down, then the pressure will mount. When are Tesla and SpaceX going to merge? And that could very well be a catalyst because of how much it has come down since the IPO.
0: Mandeep, why is the sell side like willing to die on this hill of SpaceX? Everyone loves defending them. There's that Jeffrey story out over the weekend of an alien saying, like, your governance concerns are silly. Everyone has a buy on this thing, like $500 or what some people are targeting. It feels like the sell side absolutely loves this stock.
1: I mean, the valuations were stretched at the time of IPO. It never was supposed to be a $2 trillion company. I doubt it's supposed to be even $1 trillion company at this run rate, but that Elon Musk factor is huge when it comes to combining the two entities.
2: Let me ask about Palantir quickly because it is the one that's on deck here. They're in a kind of a different space, even though they use AI and they are AI. They've got an established business with a lot of revenue. What happened to the stock, and does it get a chance to rebound now with Congress likely to pass a big increase in defense spending?
1: Yes, so you're right. They are exposed to defense spending, but competition has really come from all fronts when it comes to Palantir and these large language model companies. The fact that they are growing so fast, a lot of these projects are ad hoc custom projects, which is what Palantir specializes in with its ontology. And look, with Palantir, the French government recently replaced Palantir because of sovereign concerns. So there's always that factor when it comes to using a U.S.-based product by other sovereigns. They haven't done very well, and I think there is more and more emphasis on using local large language models when it comes to defense-related spend. So I think expectations are high, and it'll be hard to beat them given, you know, the dynamics that are at play in terms of competition from LLMs and the sovereign aspect.
0: Mandeep, thank you so much for joining us ahead of a busy week yet again. Mandeep Singh from Bloomberg Intelligence. Coming up, KKR raising over $19 billion to invest in AI infrastructure. That's coming up next. This is Bloomberg Open Interest.
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0: Twenty minutes into your trading day, we move higher this morning, up 0.7% for the Nasdaq, trading at its highest since July 15th, so a couple weeks high there on a closing basis. The Russell doing even better. It's probably an overall market that's outperforming versus tech because of what you're seeing in 10-year yields coming down by 5 basis points. Yen continues to rally after the U.S. confirms joint intervention in Brent crude, down nearly 6%. A tough day for some of the AI space. Micron is moving lower after reports of China's chip-making company opening up a second plant. AstraZeneca falls after reports of its bid for Bristol-Myers. Confusion over why it would do that and create such a behemoth. And then meanwhile, KKR buying Integer and at the same time raising a behemoth infrastructure fund. That's coming in at $19.2 billion. That's its largest ever for the strategy. Bloomberg private equity reporter Allison McNeely broke this story and joins us now. Allison, I mean, it feels like the flavor of
5: Bloomberg Radio, on demand and in your

0: You know, KKR is acquiring the firm at a valuation of $5.7 billion through their private equity business. And this is really, you know, a core theme that we're seeing with private equity firms is kind of going after healthcare in sort of the device and services space. KKR does have a healthcare equity business, and so this is kind of a typical transaction for them.
1: Well, that's an interesting way of putting it, a typical transaction for them, because there's so much concern now in the private credit, private equity space about over-leveraged companies. They don't seem to have a problem.
0: They don't seem to have a problem. I covered KKR's earnings last week, and they reported second quarter earnings, and they had record exits. They sold the most number of, or they generated the most earnings from selling assets, like, in their 50-year history. And they really... I've spent the past few years covering a lot of anxiety in the industry about a lack of exits, about private credit this year, and they so far have seemed really immune to that, and they're buying a lot of things and selling a lot of things and really kind of looking through
2: that. Allison, only a minute left here, but Apollo announcing that their second HQ will be in Texas. I know Miami was in contention too. Texas wins out. What does it seem like they're planning with the second headquarters, and why in Texas?
0: So they're moving some senior folks from the New York office in their capital solutions business and Athene, their insurance business. So that kind of shows you that they really see an opportunity down there to kind of grow those business lines in the South. I think we can also read this office opening as much a sort of talent and culture decision as anything else. I'm hearing more and more from people in the industry that they don't want to live in New York anymore. I still think New York is going to be the most important for finance and Wall Street. But there is sort of a sense, talking to folks, that some people long-term would like to move to Texas or to Florida to, you know, raise a family, have a different lifestyle. And this can be seen as much as a talent thing, I think, as a strategic business.
2: Well, hopefully Apollo comes into Austin and makes that airport bigger and more accessible. I think that would be a good outcome for everyone involved. Allison, thank you so much. Bloomberg's Allison McNeely. Coming up, it is hour two of Bloomberg Open Interest.
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0: 30 minutes into your trading day. Welcome to Bloomberg Open Interest. I'm Danny Berger alongside Michael McKee with a market that is rallying after we ended the week higher, at least for overall stocks. Software stocks, or rather semis, continue to get punished. We're up by almost 1% this morning on the S&P 500. That outperforms the NASDAQ, which at this moment is up just 0.8%. So still putting in some numbers. And Mike, we have some breaking news just crossing through the terminal. We're getting ISMs coming through this morning.
1: Yeah, the manufacturing PMI is coming out, which a little bit less important than they have been because the Fed is focused much more on inflation. But let's go right to the prices paid index. It does drop to 71.1 from 73. So marginal good news? I know. 71 is still pretty high. The overall ISM number is at 55.6 from 53.3. So some improvement there. New orders are up as well, 56.7 from 56. And the employment index crosses into positive territory, 52.8 from 49.7. So overall, it looks sort of like a better report. But you would figure this is a July number, so we had seen the peace talks underway at the beginning of July. Things improved a little bit. We still don't know what's going on over there, but which is probably why we don't have a big move in prices paid. But we do have some improvement in the manufacturing outlook.
0: Right. Well, that employment number, we're only going to get more color on it throughout the rest of the week, not just ISMs, but we'll have JOLTS, we'll have ADP, jobless claims, and then jobs numbers. Well, what are you looking for this week, Mike? I mean, Stuart was just telling us from Citi that it just doesn't matter as much anymore because it's clear this is a Fed focus on inflation.
1: Yeah, it doesn't matter as much anymore. So if we hold the status quo, it's good. And right now, it's still early for because of all those other numbers coming in for economists to have their forecasts finished. But basically, people are thinking we're going to see somewhere between 80 and 100,000 jobs, which is what we've had, and no change in unemployment. So it's status quo on the labor side.
0: Yeah, maybe the more move for this Fed has been their decision to change the status quo, at least Kevin Warsh. Yeah. Let's bring in Marianne Bartels for more on this conversation, Sanctuary Wealth Chief Investment Strategist. And I bring that up because I know Mike spent his entire weekend covering a Fed that the New York Times reported that they're going to be meeting last. Marianne, how does it change this market in terms of adding more risk premium, more volatility, if this is a Fed that is going to be less communicative and hold less meetings for this market?
2: We did say under a Warsh regime that we might have more volatility because he's changing the game of how the Fed communicates. So I grew up during Greenspan. So I'm used to having a Fed that's not very direct in their communication. Obviously, Greenspan spoke, but he really spoke kind of in tongue. You know, there was one time he was very happy because there were two different news reports out with completely two different interpretations with what he said. And he thought that was a success. And that's what Warsh actually got out of his last meeting, is really a market confused. I don't think he wants to continue to have a market confused. I think if you give him some time, this is only his second meeting, he'll, once he gets through his task force and has a plan or a business plan for the Fed, I think we'll have a better idea of the direction of the Fed.
1: Well, his argument is that by being more Delphic like Alan Greenspan, the market will have to face the data and make decisions about what prices will be, and that will help the Fed because they don't have to follow the market's lead. But is it good for the markets?
2: I think the market already trades on data, so I don't think that's new. It trades on the Fed and it trades on the data. I thought we did have sometimes too much communication from the Fed and too much not consistent information from the Fed. So if we can dial that back a little bit more, have a little bit more consistency of what comes out of the Fed, the market's always going to trade on data.
0: I thought a really interesting argument came from Toby Nangle over at the FT, who said perhaps what Warsh wants to achieve is you increase volatility, and that means that there's less of a safety net to take leverage. That low volatility means that this market can take on more leverage, and then when you have more leverage, there's more ability for it to sell off. I mean, add in situational awareness as case A, point A, if you want to. I wonder if that could be an outcome of this, that just less risk is taken in the market because of that volatility when you don't have a Fed that literally holds the market's hand through every decision.
2: I could see, as the market tries to interpret our new Fed chair, that they're willing to take less risk, but over time, markets always take risk. I don't think it's one where it's a permanent de-risking of the market.
1: When I would take you back, because you mentioned the Greenspan era, and we had the intervention over the weekend, and people were sending me my stories that I wrote from those days, and I was thinking, these are crazy days now. But it always seems that way. Is it when you do your modeling, when you do your charts, is it any harder now because of the way the market is structured and because we have social media, et cetera? Or is it just always going to be, as Roseanne and Anna said, one thing after another?
2: It's going to be one thing after the other. I don't really see anything dynamically changing. And, of course, I've been in the business for a while. So I remember coordinated intervention in the currency markets. We just haven't had it in a really long time. But if you really study intervention, it doesn't change the trend necessarily. It changes the pace. You really need like policy change in order to really get significant change. Mm-hmm. So we've had a couple of interventions, and I think that's to stem how fast the yen has been depreciating. But I'm not convinced over the long term that it's actually reached its low.
0: What about for this market, for this equity market to be specific? What are the technicals telling you after some deleveraging, both from South Korea, be it from the equities, or to bring it back to situational awareness, the unwind of that hedge fund? Does it look like we've reached something of a bottom and the majority of the unwinding is done and that will allow for market rally?
2: Well, I don't have data yet for the unwind. I really like looking at margin debt, and it's not very timely. But we definitely did have some good really deleveraging in the market. So we have a good oversold in the S&P. We're almost oversold in the semiconductors. And I really want to see the markets respond to that, because that means the correction is completed. It looks like today the market wants to rally, so that's a really good sign. And because we don't really have the actual oversold in semis, I'm not surprised that they're still a little weak, but I think they could be getting to a bottom where we can get a good rally.
1: How much more room, though, is there, given what we've been talking about all day here, but the fact that you can't spend so much so fast? There's just not enough infrastructure to absorb the money. Does that push out the horizon for being able to invest and think you're going to go up? Or do you reach a point at some point where you say, well, we got to see some return here before we keep going?
2: Well, I look at earnings for the return. And if you look at earnings, they're really strong. I mean, FactSet reported that, you know, like 61% out of 61% of the S&P reporting, you're at like 47-48% earnings. Now, if you take out Alphabet and if you take out Amazon, okay, now you're closer to 28-29%. But these are amazing numbers. These are great earnings. I mean, I'd be outside celebrating these earnings.
1: When you're talking about tech and you're talking about AI, I'm wondering how much more room there is to run.
2: If my calculation is correct, and that's assuming my calculation is correct, the secular bull market will go out to the end of the decade, till about 2029, 2030, led by tech and semis, because they are the leaders. And then I think we do get a peak. And you'll have the end of the tech cycle. And your new cycle's already starting to emerge. It's coming out of financials, particularly in the banks. It's coming out of energy, commodities, some of the metals, small cap. And the real big one that surprised me, it's the international markets. Mm. Normally, the international markets, for most of my career, you wanted to be in for a year or two and then out. I think now you have a whole new secular trend in Europe, in Asia, and it's quite significant, and even in the emerging markets, but it's ex-China.
0: Well, so, what's driving that?
2: I think this whole AI thing for Japan, I think they're going to become a major exporter, hence why they do want a weaker yen. Does help the export side, but you just don't want something depreciating very, very quickly. And we're starting to see some earnings revisions in a positive way in Europe. They're spending on defense, so you're at least getting some government spending on that. So I think you've finally reached a turn where the international markets have entered a brand new cycle that we haven't really seen in my lifetime.
0: Marianne, so great to have you on.
2: Thank you so much for joining us.
0: Marianne Bartels of Sanctuary Wealth. Let's get a check on your equity markets. As Marianne said, they want to be rallying this morning after the sell-off of the past few weeks. It's an S&P that's outperforming, up 0.9%. Also being aided by lower yields this morning, which moved down by about 4.5 basis points to 468.98. And Brent crude also helping in turn 10-year yields come down. That's falling 5.25 with President Trump backing off his threat of attacks on Iran. Let's get to some some of your single name movers this morning. With that is Nora. Good morning, Nora.
3: Good morning. A few stocks in focus this morning. We're looking at shares of AstraZeneca and Bristol Myers Squibb, both lower. This could be the biggest pharma deal ever between the two. AstraZeneca exploring the purchase of Bristol Myers Squibb. We are seeing that the companies have held early stage talks about a potential combination. You are seeing AstraZeneca seeing the most of the pressure, down more than 7%. Now from there over to hotels, Marriott is heading for its worst day in 16 months. The company actually beat second quarter expectations, but investors are looking ahead and they don't like its outlook for the third quarter. So you are seeing shares of Marriott down more than 5% as we speak. And finally, over to some food. Tyson is cutting its profit outlook as a historic shortage in cattle pressures the U.S. beef industry. Meanwhile, the company's chicken business is continuing to be a key growth driver. Understandable, I did used to love some chicken nuggets back in the day. Those are your morning movers. Danny?
0: Why back in the day? Why not anymore?
3: You know, I can still do some dinosaur nuggets.
0: Love a dino nugget. Nora, thank you very much. Coming up, PIMCO President Christian Strack is going to be joining the show as AI concentration begins to build in debt markets. We'll get his take coming up next.
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1: 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A major hack hit one of Bitcoin's most trusted hardware wallets. A software bug made user secret recovery phrases easier to predict, letting hackers steal about $110 million in Bitcoin from roughly 5,000 wallets. The company has released a fix, but the attack shows that even offline crypto storage isn't foolproof. And the men's national team manager Mauricio Pochettino is staying on through the 2030 World Cup. The Federation says billionaire Citadel founder Ken Griffin is funding a significant portion of the new deal alongside Diameter Scott Goodwin and others. Pochettino helped the U.S. men's team reach the round of 16 before falling to Belgium 4-1. Loan investors are pushing back for the first time in years, forcing heavily indebted tech companies like CoreWeave and Proofpoint to sweeten their terms. Borrowing costs are also beginning to creep higher as the amount of AI-related debt starts to balloon. Let's discuss this with PIMCO President Christian Strack. Christian, always great to have you on. I know this is a market you follow very closely. We are seeing it. CDS spreads are starting to widen. Credit spreads creeping ever so slightly higher, though they are well-behaved. Is this a market that is starting to push back on the amount of spending we're seeing from these hyperscalers? And is it warranted? Should there be pushback?
2: Well, thanks, Danny, and great as always to be with you. I'd say you put it a little bit differently. Rather than pushing back, the market is just being a little more selective. There's a lot to choose from in the digital infra lending space, from very, very high quality lending opportunities to some of the hyperscalers to some of the below investment grade chip financed type of issues. So there's a lot to do there. There's a lot to sift through. There is a lot of risk, but there's a lot of opportunity. On balance, we see this widening as more of an opportunity because you're able to deploy into this space in high single digit, 7, 8, 9% yields in some of these opportunities, sometimes for very strong investment grade type of quality. So if anything, we'd see it as more of an opportunity. But yes, there's a lot that needs to get financed. There's a lot of lending that has to happen, and we're really only in the early innings of this whole wave of financing in digital infra space.
3: Well, are you seeing a lot of dispersion differences between various asset managers because of the way this is all developing?
2: Yeah, I think what you're seeing is the need to be able to deploy in size. You know, these are very large lending opportunities. You know, you're talking about building data centers that need $10, $20, $25 billion of debt to build them out. And then you need chips that need to get financed to go into the data centers. I mean, this is a very significant, so really unlike anything we've seen in our careers. And so, you know, where you can really add additional value as an asset manager to be able to speak for multi-billion dollar pieces of these financings, and that's naturally something that only a handful of asset managers can do. So that really is leading to that dispersion that you mentioned, Mike, between asset managers.
1: And PIMCO is certainly one of those that are able to do so with different landmark projects like Oracle's Michigan campus. How do you think about, though, how you manage AI concentration risks as you see this opportunity and want to participate more in these jumbo-sized deals?
2: No, it's a great question, Danny. And yes, this has been a real focus for us, and we have deployed a lot of capital into this space. But Dan Iveson, our group CIO, has been laser focused on this concentration risk. And it's really two things. It's the underlying credit risk that you're taking, and in many cases, it's very different. You know, in some cases, you're very close to your single A, double A, even triple A rated hyperscaler in terms of the structure of the lease that you have. In some cases, you're further away, so you're taking more credit risk the further away you are from that hyperscaler. So that's one thing, is what really is the credit risk that you're taking. The other is the concentration risk that you mentioned. I mean, the beauty of AI is that it's disrupting technology and it's generating a lot of excitement through that disruption. Of course, the downside risk is that it's disrupting through its technology. And so you could see a lot of disruption risk down the road. So you don't want to have too much risk in any one project or in the whole complex. So that's something that we're very much keeping an eye on. It's a great opportunity, but you want to be moderate and measured in how you deploy into it, and always with a keen eye to the credit underwriting and making sure that you're not taking sneaky credit risks that are embedded somehow in the structure of what you're doing.
1: Christian, I know that this is something you noted, that as more investors are looking to lend into this space, that you're already starting to see underwriting get more relaxed. Where are you seeing that? Where are you seeing undue risk being taken?
2: Yeah, you're seeing it in a couple of different ways. And so it'll be things like when you're doing a data center financing, by how much is that data center insured? You're generally not insuring 100% of the value of the data center, but you're insuring some significant portion of the data center that gives, ultimately, that gives the lender protection. Or things like in chip financing. These are very detailed elements, but you really have to get into the granularity of these things in chip financing. Do you have the right on day one when you lend the money out?
4: As markets move and headlines break, what matters most is...

0: directly focused on these types of risks, yeah, you'll probably see around 10, maybe as much as 15% of portfolios in these. But that'll be at the upper end, again, because there is so much. First of all, there's a lot of other things to do in the world. There's a lot of other ways to lend into this CapEx cycle. There's the utilities, there's transmission, there's energy, et cetera. So there are a lot of different opportunities out there, but also because you are ultimately taking disruption risk and you want to scale that accordingly.
1: Speaking of other opportunities out there, the federal government is selling a lot of paper these days, and we're going to get the refunding announcement on Wednesday. Is there a crowding out going on? And I'm wondering, when you look at the term premium for basically across the curve, they've all been going up for the last 12 to 18 months. And I wonder how much of that is federal borrowing versus what's going on in the oil markets and the Middle East, and what the competition is from AI and other private credit.
0: Yeah, thanks for that, Mike. I mean, I think if you listen to some of the interviews that that Rich Clarida, former vice chair of the Fed and our chief economic advisor, has had with you, with Bloomberg and with others, you know, he's spoken about this really well, where it's more of the latter. It's more of the competition for all of the financing opportunities that are out there in the economy right now. I mean, we are in a CapEx wave like we haven't seen in decades, in generations. This CapEx wave, on the one hand, leads to higher growth, but on the other hand, you know, really needs financing. And so the government is competing ultimately with all of this private sector financing that has to happen. Because there is all of this private sector financing, because there is projections of higher economic growth, of higher productivity, that raises the neutral real rate of interest, that raises real interest rates, which pushes borrowing rates for everybody higher across the board. You know, which on the one hand is a challenge for governments, it's a challenge for some borrowers, but on the other hand is a great opportunity for investors who are lending into this broader CapEx cycle. It's pushing up returns in fixed income across the board, and now you're seeing yields in diversified income strategies of, call it 7.5% without taking undue credit risk. It really is a really interesting opportunity set right now, but ultimately there is this crowding. Ultimately there is a demand for financing across the board, public sector, private sector. Ultimately, it's healthy. It's driving growth higher. It's driving productivity higher. But it does mean a crowding out in financing sectors.
2: And it comes after the shakeout, as we started this conversation talking about, Christian, where there has been differentiation between different managers. I remember when we spoke earlier this year around March, when we were really in the thick of it, of concerns about what people were selling and what those managers were doing. You said, look, I don't like what loans are being sold right now. It's not great. It's not good opportunities for us. Well, what about now? Are there still stresses that are present and selling into this market that you think does present a good opportunity?
0: Yeah, I mean, you're starting to see opportunities in repriced, traded leverage loans. So in the below investment grade, so, you know, below investment grade, there's the high yield bond market and there's the traded leverage loan market. And that traded leverage loan market has a lot of different things that are driving yields higher. But right now, if you look at single B leverage loans, you're getting 8.5%, 9.5% yields on a pretty resilient and diversified profile of liquid. And that's really important, of liquid opportunities. And that's much higher. That's a few percent higher than what you would have gotten a few years ago. Now, what's going on there is, in part, it's competition from and the turmoil that's going on in direct lending. So the volatility that you're seeing in direct lending is creating contagion into these traded bank loans. In part, it's because of the concerns around software. So there's a lot of that market is loans from software companies. So what's going to happen with all that disruption, and what is it going to do to the credit quality of some of those software issuers? In part, it's just the general, what we just talked about. It's a general rise in yields across the board. But you pull it all together and you get a pretty diversified opportunity set in this below investment grade space without having to go into the deeply illiquid part of the market, which is private credit direct lending.
2: Hey,
0: so yes, we'd say we are starting to see opportunity now.
2: A perfect note to end it on. Never enough time with you. Thank you so much for joining. We really appreciate it. PIMCO President Christian Strack. Coming up, we'll be speaking with the Stagwell CEO, Mark Penn, on how the global marketing firm is using AI to drive growth and win clients. 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

0: global marketing company Stagwell posted a record $171 million in net new business and raised its full-year earnings outlook. CEO Mark Penn credits the company's AI strategy for the momentum, and he joins us now. Mark, great to see you. And look, within these earnings, it's not even just the numbers, it's the anecdotes, too. Winning over IBM, taking them away from Ogilvy after 32 years at the firm. What's changed at Stagwell that's given you the ability to wrestle away some of these very, very large companies with historic relationships?
1: Well, you know, Stagwell is only about 10 years old compared to competitors that are 50 to 100 years old. And we really are hitting our stride when it comes to technology, the application of AI. But at the same time, we've combined premium creativity with the best in technology and a nimbleness that we have at our size compared to some of the others in terms of adapting technology that I think is all of those things were cited by IBM as to why they were switching to us. But then we've had brands like Heineken and Mondelez and Navy Federal Credit and so many brands now in the last few months in particular saying, you know, Stagwell really is the alternative, the challenger company, the company we can turn to for the right kind of marketing services for the modern marketer.
2: Can you give us an idea, though, of how you use AI? Everybody says AI is great and it adds to our business. But how are you using it in ways that maybe these other companies aren't?
1: Well, you know, I came from being chief strategy officer at Microsoft, and Steve Ballmer actually is our core investor with me. So when I started Stagwell, the first thing I said is, you know, we need a core tech team for the company itself. Right. And so that really distinguished us. And we've been working with AI before AI became as big as it has become. And so we apply it in a number of important ways. Now, look, obviously, the easy applications are kind of internal back office. Then you have kind of the front office applications in terms of better research analysis, easier production, better targeting. And then you look at the series of AI applications we put together with our Code and Theory Network and our partners Palantir and Adobe in what we call the machine, the targeting machine, the knowledge machine, the media machine, which constitute now a suite of AI application products that we are bringing to the marketplace so that we will cover everything from global full service down to platform self-service for large marketers in the and then also have a small business offering around the marketing cloud.
0: Mark, are you, though, seeing a lot of businesses, small and otherwise, that have said, look, maybe we can do some of this ourselves with the tools of AI. We can write our own marketing. We can produce content via AI. And maybe we just need to use a company, yes, like Stagwell, but maybe use them less.
1: Well, I think that's been true for about 1,000 years. I think we will have always said, well, okay, we could do some of this ourselves, particularly small business. But I'll go back to the vision of Stagwell. The vision of Stagwell was global full service down to platform self-service, meaning that regardless of your choice, we have the service or product offering for you. And we understand that in some companies, they'll choose to do it themselves. Mostly small business will use like Facebook or Meta and Google, but large enterprises are so complex. Just think about a large enterprise for just a minute. It might have, let's say, 5 or 6 divisions. Each divisions might have 10 core products. Each core product might have 10 core SKUs. Each one could be sold in 50 countries. You get up to 10,000 marketing campaigns pretty quickly. You get up to an enormous kind of task for whom large companies like us offer kind of a full service, the best expertise, the best technology, the lower cost. And then typically people take it inside. Then when it comes cost-cutting time, they throw it back outside, only to take it inside. In any event, yes, there's a lot of back and forth on that particular issue. In the AI global marketing world, the large clients, I think, have a growing partnership with companies like us in terms of creativity, technology, media placement, you know, global transcreation, all of those things together. So I think we've positioned ourselves well. both in the, if you want to do it yourself, we will help you. There's sort of an in-between. We find a lot of clients want managed services. We will bring the tech stack into them. We will then provide engineers to help them implement it and get the most out of it. That's also a kind of happy medium we're seeing more of.
2: We've only got about a minute left, but I can't let you go without asking about your background in politics and how doing work for political candidates has changed in this social media AI world.
1: Well, I think the biggest change is when I did that work. By the way, we have an active advocacy division. It's you know, if you look at us, AI, creativity, and advocacy. But when I used to do it, I used to lament, gosh, we spend more on marketing a hamburger than on all our political campaigns. And now we spend a lot more on our political campaigns than we do marketing hamburgers. And so we've seen a tremendous explosion in the expenditures on politics in our society. And that growth continues unabated.
0: Mark, should we be worried, though, about AI slop, deep fakes this election season? Is that something you're worried about?
1: Well, no more so than usual. I think that social media itself has fragmented our political system, and that's kind of the biggest issue. How do we come together as one nation under one core set of values? And then politics, you know, makes the decisions in the directions that we go, but it still serves as a unifying purpose. When I work with President Clinton, he had almost a 75% approval rating. You don't see any president, Democrat or Republican, getting anywhere near that kind of unity right now. And I think social media is a big issue here in that.
0: All right, Mark, we're going to have to end it there. Thank you so much for joining us. We appreciate your time, Stagwell CEO Mark Penn. Let's get a check on your equity markets. More than an hour into your trading day, we continue to push higher, helped by yields now down 5 basis points after the president held back on attacking Iran. That's allowing Brent crude to also move lower, down 5.25% at $83 a barrel. So in turn, the S&P at session highs up 1%, the Nasdaq up more than 1% as Amazon hits $3 trillion. In market value. Let's get a look at some of the movers this morning. With that is Nora Melinda. Hey, Nora.
3: Hey, Danny. Good morning. We're looking at shares of Ferguson Enterprises and Electronic Arts. Let's talk about plumbing and HVAC. We are seeing the company Ferguson expected to replace Electronic Arts in the S&P 500 ahead of the opening bell on Wednesday. We are seeing shares surging more than 7% as we look at the action this morning. Next, moving over to some M&A activity, KKR agreeing to buy medical device company Integer in an all-cash deal valued at more than $5 billion. The transaction is expected to close by the end of the year, with shares of both companies climbing on the news.
0: All right, Nora, thank you very much for covering those market movers for us. We'll have more throughout the hour. Coming up, backlash against FIFA's Gianni Infantino grows after his failed privatization push. That's coming up next. This is Bloomberg.
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0: in March, where the next part of the next World Cup is going to be held. And you compare that to 1 week later, and everything has changed. Yeah. It's very, very rare to get member associations to come out, especially individual member associations, and say they're not happy and they want to get rid of the boss of FIFA. You've had the England and Wales say that over the past sort of 24 hours. UEFA is pushing to get other member associations certainly to come out and do similar things, and I expect they will do. You've also got the North American member associations. They're sort of mobilising, we understand, to make these statements. He's not out, but I mean, you know, he's still got at least half of the member associations, he says, backing him, but he's certainly nowhere near as secure as he was.
1: What set this off in the sense that it became such a big thing? He immediately backed off in the wake of the criticism of him. But you look at the other story Danny was talking about this morning, Mario Pochettino extending his contract paid for by private equity guys. So whose privatization is bad, and why is everybody so upset about this at the Infantino level?
0: I think the real problem is the lack of consultation from everyone. This was done in a very closed group between very powerful people. And football is an incredibly emotive sport. And the heads of football associations in each country, of each 211 or the member associations, they see themselves as powerful people with a lot of domestic influence. They've always come out and backed Infantino, even with the political risks that he brings, certainly with him getting so close to President Donald Trump over the past year, and the giving the Peace Prize. These are things that member associations might not be too happy with, because they come from all different political walks of life. So if you're going to do this huge change, you really need to get them involved and feel like they're part of the process. And they had no idea. Large parts of FIFA itself had no idea this privatization plan was coming. So I think really it's a huge PR disaster, rather than worrying perhaps about who was doing it.
2: Yeah, and again, it maybe makes this turn of Secretary Rubio's involvement or non-involvement more interesting with the U.S. Previously with their relationship with Infantino. Giles, thank you so much for joining us on this story. I'm sure you will be back again. Bloomberg's Giles Turner. Coming up, Todd Blanche moves closer to becoming Attorney General after two key Republican senators drop their opposition. We're going to have more on that next. This is Bloomberg Open Interest.
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2: Two key Republican senators have dropped their opposition to Todd Blanche's nomination for Attorney General. John Cornyn and Thomas Tillis say that they'll vote to advance his nomination out of the Senate Judiciary.

0: the committee, clearing a major hurdle toward Senate confirmation. Let's get the latest from Bloomberg White House correspondent Jeff Mason. Jeff, why the change in heart from these two senators?
1: Well, because Todd Blanche offered basically a change, and the change that they were looking for, which was to essentially put in writing that this deal that they objected to, and that honestly a lot of Republicans objected to, not to mention the Democrats, into writing. But that comes in the context of President Trump is continuing to say that he wants it. He said that out loud in at Camp David on Friday. He referenced it again on Air Force One last night. But it was the key criteria for these two senators to get over the hurdle of giving their support to Todd Blanche.
2: Now, we have to ask you about headlines that crossed just a short time ago that the White House is calling in a bunch of AI officials from companies to a meeting this week.
1: Yeah.
2: What's that about?
1: Yeah. Well, I don't know, but because, as you said, the headlines just came out. But I think in the context of the president and this White House and AI generally, they're very, very interested in this sector. The president has a pretty close relationship with the top heads of the big technology companies. It's not unusual for him to be meeting with them. I don't know what this particular meeting is about, but they're watching it closely.
0: Let's just do a whistle-stop tour of all the issues in Washington, D.C. While we have you here,
1: let's
0: Jeff.
1: Let's do it.
0: It feels like we keep repeating the same period. We go into the weekend with threats from this president of further attacks on Iran. We get through the weekend, and then before the market opened, lo and behold, he's backed off, and there are hopes for peace talks. And just is this time any different from the other times that this sort of pattern has repeated itself?
1: My answer to that is basically repeating your question back to you, which is he keeps doing it. And so I don't know. I don't know how people in the market can or should interpret that. I can say as a White House reporter, we interpret it as, okay, here we go again. And I think what it means is the president has a lot of competing pressures, a lot of competing factors into his decision making. Certainly one of them is he is sensitive to the market and pretty excited when he can say there's a new high or there's a new record. So he's very aware of the timing of his words and how that impacts oil markets, stock markets, all markets generally. But he also wants to be able to portray himself as a winner from this Iran war. And so if Iran strikes or does something that obviously did not fit with the MOU or what he considers to be their understanding, then he considers striking again and often does. And that sort of back and forth and those competing desires, I guess.
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0: gains, but also gold has factored in a lot of the headwinds already. As you mentioned, at the start of the year, the market was looking at rate cuts, and now it's pricing in rate hikes. But we've also seen gold switching its focus away from some of those structural drivers and more so towards rate cut expectations or rate hike expectations. But we think a lot of those headwinds are already priced in.
1: Well, how much do you have to factor in what's going on outside of gold, in the sense that bond yields are still much higher, more attractive at this point, and they don't seem to be going down? The Fed, if anything, is going to be raising interest rates. So isn't the risk against a rebound in gold?
0: We have seen that correlation between gold and real yields, gold and the dollar, starting to strengthen again to levels that we last saw back in 2022. So certainly in the near term, we think some of these macro drivers have become much more important. But if also we go back to the start of this conflict, gold was a prime candidate to meet liquidity needs. Positioning was choppy, prices were scaling record highs. So it was coming under a lot of pressure amid liquidity needs. That has now moved on, and we're now much more focused on some of these macro drivers. But we think gold is very much focused on these risks and is priced in. I would also say that our house view, our base case scenario, is that we don't expect the Fed to increase rates. So we think that once that positioning, nervous positioning, starts to unwind, we'll see gold focusing on the structural drivers again.
2: Well, to that point, you point out in your calculations that over 200 tons of gold ETFs are currently sitting at a loss. Is the bulk of the unwind over, or does that loss in itself threaten more forced liquidations?
0: It's really interesting because we like to look at the price levels that these positions were established. And a lot of the positioning was built around 4,500 and above. So we've been sitting at this loss-making level for quite a number of weeks. And we've seen some of that downward pressure certainly in June and in July. But we're now in the midst of a seasonally weak period for consumption. India's demand is on the weaker side. And we're still seeing gold hold up very well around that 4,000 level. So we think that's actually a positive for gold, the fact that we still have these negative ETF positioning. We're in the middle of a seasonally weak period for consumption, and prices are holding up relatively well. So we do think it's a headwind for the gold market. We think it's likely to cap some of that upside risk. But we think that this base has been tested a number of times.
1: So you've set a base, but how high can it go at this point? Do you rally back to where you were when the war started and everything changed? Or do you just get somewhere in between?
0: We see 4,200 as our Q3 average, but going into Q4, we expect prices to average 4,650. So we do expect some of that upside risk to rematerialize. We do expect a retest, or certainly of the 5,000 level, but we think it'll be a slower trek higher now. We're not expecting that sharp move higher that we saw at the start of the year that was really being driven by retail investor appetite. We think some of that has moderated. We think we're more likely to see structural drivers and steady demand now pushing gold higher, as we still see that reevaluation when it comes to portfolio diversification and looking for that hedge in the market as well.
2: For the other commodities that you track, what seems most exposed to the upside in the AI infrastructure boom? Where are you seeing that theme play out most?
0: I'd say the two metals mostly across the precious metals are silver and platinum. Across the metals as a whole, it's really copper that we see a lot of that playing out. For silver in particular, I think what's really interesting is that, yes, there's higher content that could boost silver demand higher. But we've also looked at the analysis and the broad industrial demand picture, and we find that the substitution risk that the solar industry is facing at the moment could actually offset some of those gains in terms of AI demand consumption. So it's quite a murky picture when we're looking at the industrial outlook. And of course, there's factoring in the risks around whether the AI demand boost will continue or whether it will start to moderate. But we do still see strong demand growth for silver and platinum on the back of AI demand.
2: Suki, thank you so much for joining. Really appreciate your time. That is Suki Cooper of Standard Chartered Bank. Coming up tomorrow, Nimrat Kang of Northstar Asset Management, and Johnny D of FTSE Russell, and Amanda Lynam of Goldman Sachs. And we'll talk space ahead of SpaceX earnings with Phantom Space CEO Jim Cantrell. This is Bloomberg Open Interest.

0: Bloomberg Tech is live from the heart of Silicon Valley with Ed Ludlow in San Francisco.
1: This is Bloomberg Tech. Coming up, Alibaba releases its latest Qwen model, its biggest ever, claiming performance on par with Anthropic. Plus, Amazon surpassed $3 trillion in market value for the first time, extending gains after a big cloud and AI-driven earnings report last week. AWS CEO Matt Garman joins us later in the hour. And how Apple's reinventing itself as a subscription giant. We'll dive into the details of the iPhone maker's Apple upgrade program and its next era of growth. There's an elite club that's getting bigger. Today's big number, $3 trillion. Amazon has reached a $3 trillion market value for the first time, becoming just the fifth company ever to hit that milestone. The stock trading at all-time highs following its quarterly earnings last Thursday night. From Friday into this Monday session, this is the biggest two-day gain on the stock since 2009. And the momentum is really carried through. Later in the hour, we're going to speak to AWS CEO Matt Garman. And it really was AWS that was the big driver in earnings, the AI story. There's a lot to discuss. China's AI race accelerates. Alibaba has unveiled Qwen 3.8 Max, its new flagship AI model, saying it can rival Anthropic's best. It's the latest in a wave of Chinese AI breakthroughs, challenging Silicon Valley's lead. Bloomberg's equities reporter Henry Wren joins us for more. Let's go over the basics. Alibaba sharing details of the model clearly on benchmarks, it says is high performance, and the ADRs have reacted quite positively here.
2: Yeah, indeed. We are seeing Alibaba's ADRs trading up about 5% in U.S. trading at this point. So the company said that it's a new Max 3.8 models rivals, the U.S. models, the Frontier Labs models, at some benchmarks. So, for example, on research reproduction, on agentic use of computers, these are strong suits. It also says that its model has 2.4 trillion in terms of parameters, and that's basically on par with the level that we've been seeing for the Kimi K3 model, which was out a few weeks ago.
1: Right.
2: Also, the company, yes, also said something about cost. Obviously, per token cost, it's a bit lower than the U.S. Frontier models as well.
1: $2 per 1 million tokens on the input side. You have a really strong command of Chinese technology companies from the stock perspective, right? Is Alibaba a name, Henry, that trades on its AI prowess, or like some of these American multifaceted companies, a different part of its business?
2: Yeah, the AI story is really important for Alibaba. If we zoom out a bit, today it gains about 5%. But if you really look at the trajectory since June, you will see that the stock is up about 35-40% from a June low. And the key story here is about the more optimism in AI. Obviously, we're seeing the Qwen breakthrough today. But really, last month, the company has a closed-door meeting with analysts, and analysts came out more optimistic about the company's cloud revenue growth. For example, JP Morgan is modeling about 45% in revenue growth for its cloud unit for the June quarter. So there has been an acceleration over there, but still on the main business, on the e-commerce business, because it has been a company known for its main shopping site in China. That part of business is still lagging, although it's still the cash cow, so to speak. So investors' opinions are still mixed. So that's why we're seeing sentiment has been pretty weak into June. But since June, some positive AI announcements has really been boosting the stock.
1: Bloomberg's Henry Wren, thank you very much. Alibaba says its new Qwen model delivers frontier AI performance and, as Henry outlined, at a fraction of the cost. Could cheaper AI accelerate adoption rather than just pressure pricing? Joining us now is Lauren Cassidy, Chief Investment Officer of the Founders 100 ETF, the ETF tracking founders in this space, Meta and Zuckerberg, Musk and SpaceX. The economics of AI is really what the Chinese story is putting front and center. So I pose that question to you. Drive adoption or lower the tokenomics here?
3: Yes, I do see this as a positive in that there's room in the world for both open and closed models. And I do think it will drive prices a little lower. It isn't cheaper than Anthropic's Haiku, but if it is Fable level performance, then it's about a fifth of the price. And so I think that, you know, that could put pressure on the LLMs, but overall, there's still a lot that the American LLMs have to offer.
1: What are the advantages that the U.S. models have, to your mind, Lauren?
3: Trust, reliability, additional features, convenience of not having to modify the models. So it just depends what an enterprise is looking for, what fits them best.
1: I'm looking at the Founder 100 ETF, and again, you feel free to remind us of the thesis on the founder side, but you don't have any of the ADRs for some of these big Chinese tech companies. What are the reasons for that?
3: I think that we believe that in American innovation long term, and just as we've had waves of innovation and greater adoption in the country of, you know, the steam engine, electricity, modern manufacturing, computers, and the internet, we are now on the sixth wave, which is AI. We think it's going to be a really big thing. We see tremendous adoption over the next decade, and we are very exposed to those stocks.
1: Let's shift gears a little bit. SpaceX has its first quarterly earnings and call Tuesday evening. This is what I wrote, published this morning. It's the first opportunity that SpaceX investors might have to put the question of a Tesla-SpaceX merger to Elon Musk, maybe. You and I have discussed this before from the Tesla side of the table, but where does Founder 100 ETF stand on that idea?
3: Yes, we believe that's inevitable over time. Elon Musk is an incredible founder, and he is building the only closed-loop AI network. And over time, there's going to be more and more opportunities for Tesla and SpaceX to share. They're going to be building Terafab. I'm really hoping to hear details about that build-out tomorrow. They'll be sharing chips. There's going to be a lot of opportunities for synergies between the businesses. It probably makes sense at some point to fold Tesla into the greater mix as we work towards data centers in space.
1: Lauren Cassidy, the Founder 100 ETF, back on the show. Thank you very much indeed. Another top story. One of the crypto industry's most trusted storage devices is at the center of a major hack. CoinKite, the Canadian company behind the Cold Card hardware wallet, says a software flaw made some Bitcoin recovery keys predictable, allowing hackers to drain wallets that were supposed to be kept safely online. According to Galaxy Research, more than 1,700 Bitcoin, worth about $110 million, has been stolen from roughly 5,000 different wallets. CoinKite says it has released a firmware update to fix the flaw. Another stock that we're watching because of what happened over the weekend, shares of AMC, now modestly higher, 0.7%, had been much higher at the open. Highest ever total weekend revenue, including records for admissions and food and beverage, by the way. Why? Driven by the opening of Spider-Man, brand new day. Yet to see it. That film grossing $355 million domestically in the U.S. All right, coming up, Valar Atomics just secured $1 billion in its Series B funding round. Joining us next is Valar Atomics CEO and founder Isaiah Taylor. This is Bloomberg Tech.
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0: whatnot. So you're right, there's still a lot to prove. You know, I think that this demonstration was really important. We've said for a long time that Ballard Atomics is a hardware company. We're focused on hardware execution and on full vertical integration. And that's really what we proved here. We proved that we can take a patch of dirt, we can build a reactor on it, turn it on and operate it. And that's just one small step, but it's the first of many to go and build the nuclear power company of the future.
1: Isaiah, one of the things you and I have not yet discussed is who the customer ends up being. You know, you want to build the nuclear power company of the future. You've explained the scale of the tech. You've powered one Blackwell chip, and I think that's important context for the audience. But who do you ultimately sell it to?
0: It's a really good question. I think that nuclear and energy in general is a bit noisy right now. You see a lot of deals getting signed that maybe are binding, maybe are not. We've been really, really focused and disciplined on this point, that we believe this is a hardware execution problem. Everyone needs energy. They need it at any price they can get it, as fast as they can get it. And so really, really focused on just executing the hardware and bringing new power online. And I think once we get that new power online, that'll open us up to a bunch of really interesting customers who have large balance sheets, who depend on energy in order to build what they see as the future as well. And so that's, you know, there's a handful of customers there that are interested in what we're doing, but we're going to stay focused, and we're going to stay focused on hardware execution.
1: Isaiah, I don't know how much you want to talk about finance. I don't know if you're the finance guy in truth at Valar, but an interesting credit facility, Palmer Luckey's Erebor and JP Morgan, you know, it's a $200 million facility, but why was that important? You really sort of put it high up in the announcement today.
0: You know, it is important to us. You know, the long term of this business, right, we don't want to be relying entirely on equity. And we think that power is a uniquely debt financeable thing. And so moving this company from something that's equity financed to debt finance is a long term goal of ours. And it's really great to be working with partners like Erebor, who led this round, and JP Morgan, Crescent Cove and Hercules as well coming into it. And we're really starting to demonstrate to the market that this is a business that can take large amounts of credit, deploy it very well, get the yield on that. And this is how we're going to run the business going forward, is that these reactors will be financed. They'll be financed by customers, by different, you know, ways of putting these tranches together. And that's really how we're going to go and build all of this CapEx. So we're excited to start to demonstrate this with Erebor.
1: Isaiah, let's end the conversation of talking about America's attitude and progress on your industry. Is America moving fast enough so that you can do the things that you want to do on the timelines that you've set out?
0: Look, it never feels like we're moving fast enough, right? We want to move so much faster than we are today. China has about 14 nuclear reactors under construction right now, and we're just starting to break ground on our next one here. So we need to move faster. If we want to win on AI, we have to go faster in all forms of power generation, but especially nuclear. I think nuclear is uniquely well-suited to win the AI race. It's clean. It scales very well. You can build lots of it in one place next to a large data center. There's a lot of things that work really well for this, but frankly, we do need to move faster, and that's why we're so focused on the hardware execution.
1: Ballard Atomics CEO and founder, Isaiah Taylor, back on the show. Thank you very much indeed. Let's get to the earnings story. Stay with AI. Up next, Palantir, set to report its second quarter earnings today after the closing bell. Joining us, Bloomberg's Lizette Chapman leads our coverage of Palantir. You know, it's so interesting. We go with these periods of times where we talk about Palantir constantly, then maybe it got a little quiet. Ultimately, the company has a lot of momentum, right? What are you bracing for?
2: Right. It's a pressure cooker quarter, right? They have a history of always beating or exceeding analyst revenue or analyst estimates for every quarter on revenue, et cetera. So this is already the expectation that they're going to beat or exceed. And so even if they raise their guidance, it's kind of like, so what? You do this every quarter. And so the big thing that people are going to be watching right now is the concentration of sales, whether it's in the U.S., whether it's international. This quarter, they are expecting really blockbuster growth for U.S. commercial sales. This has been its strongest area of growth. And next quarter, for the first time ever in its history, analysts expect them to exceed, have commercial growth exceed government growth. So what they're going to be looking for this quarter is, has it continued that trajectory, and how are they doing internationally, which is something that we've talked about and we've had Mark on and some other people on. So that's something that they're going to be looking at.
1: It's a really big point because, you know, in the news headlines, Palantir comes up in the context of its work with the Pentagon or with different arms of the U.S. government in a defense context. But they also have a lot of commercial case studies. So that's the moment in time. It flips to commercial. Right. But give us the basics of like what Palantir's business does, right? We always have to remind ourselves, well, what is Palantir?
2: Yeah, it it is AI software that allows people to make the best use of the information that they have to gather data from all across different sources that they have to integrate it, make sense of it, map it, and then throw an LLM up against it, whether it is, from whichever company.
1: Right,
2: whether
1: they're agnostic.
2: Exactly,
1: in that sense.
2: Exactly. And so they've worked a lot on showing different partnerships that they have with some of the major players. That's something that they're going to talk about today, I'm sure, along with partnerships with NVIDIA and some of the rest. They have gotten a lot of attention for their work with defense, but it's actually the commercial, which is their fastest growing. And so we'll see how they do.
1: Alex Karp, the CEO, is
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2: But GoDaddy Aero uses AI to create social content out of thin air, like this one.
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7: Quick check on Amazon. Shares at all-time highs. They've joined the $3 trillion market cap club. And this is the biggest two-day gain they've posted since 2009 after earnings. Later in the hour, we're going to speak to AWS CEO Matt Garman. AWS, Amazon's key cloud computing unit. Apple is making a big bet that customers would rather pay by the month than all at once. It's the new Apple upgrade program designed to make your upgrading your device feel more like a subscription. Bloomberg's Mark Gurman here with the latest Power On from this weekend. It's been really interesting to see the rollout of this. What are you trying to capture in this Power On? Like, what, where do you think this is headed?
8: Yeah, the fact of the matter is that you're going to see a change over time from sticker prices to subscription prices. The carriers have been trying this for years. It's been extremely successful for the carriers in the U.S. internationally. Obviously, Apple has gotten on a really good schedule with its new products, obviously new iPhones and Apple Watches every September. The iPad cadence has really become fall and spring. The Mac, you know, depending on which Mac you get, you're thinking fall or spring as well. And so there are upgrade cycles for consumers, right? Maybe I'm going to get a new phone every 3 years. Maybe I'm going to get a new computer every 5 years. But making it a subscription is going to get people into getting a new phone more frequently. They could give those phones then back to Apple. Apple could resell them on secondary markets. They can reuse the parts for new devices, right, which creates a big cost savings and improved margins for them there too, as well as that secondary phone business. And then the consumer is paying on a recurring schedule, so the payments to Apple never stop. And over the long term, you're going to see Apple creating far more revenue and profit because of this program. In fact, Wall Street has been begging Apple to do this for over half a decade, and so it's a long time coming.
7: So this weekend, I did my first Apple upgrade. I took my 2020 Mac Air with an M1 chip, and I took the latest Mac Air 13 inches with an M5 chip, and I did the math, and it's a great deal, basically. I can trade in still and still do the Klarna Apple upgrade. The thing that jumped out is I got to wait 3 weeks for that Mac Air. That's still an issue.
8: Yes, so as we wrote in Power On as well this weekend, you know, the Mac Studio and the Mac Mini, those are no longer the only Macs with extreme supply shortages. Now it's the most popular Mac, which is, of course, the MacBook Air. And new orders of the MacBook Air are not arriving at this point until early September. So you're seeing the supply chain shortage shift from niche computers to the company's most popular computer. So that's not necessarily great. And so what they're doing now in terms of their marketing online and in stores, they're pushing people towards the base level M5 MacBook Pro, the 14-inch, which they have a lot of supply of still, and they want to sort of dwindle that down because they're launching the new M6 version in just a couple months from now.
7: Mark, just very quickly, we have a story on the terminal about how Apple's Siri AI stacks up against the new ChatGPT. What do we need to know?
8: Apple has a huge advantage by having Siri AI built into every iPhone now that can run iOS 27 and the latest, you know, large language models. It's competent, right? The promise of Siri has been there for 15 years. It's never really worked. Now it works. It's nowhere near as good or as capable as ChatGPT.
7: Right.
8: But the floor has improved tremendously.
7: Bloomberg's Mark Gurman with the latest Power On. Thank you very much. Now, coming up, AWS CEO Matt Garman joins us to talk about the business blockbuster quarter. Amazon hits the $3 trillion market value club. This is what your markets look like. It's halftime here in San Francisco. 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

0: Back to Bloomberg Tech. Amazon has blown past $3 trillion in market value after its cloud unit, AWS, drove big earnings performance last week. The company says its AI business has hit a revenue run rate of $25 billion and its chip business notched the same milestone. Amazon also raised its CapEx plans for this year to $220 billion as it joins the chorus of tech companies backing American open models. AWS CEO Matt Garman joins us now on Bloomberg Television and Bloomberg Radio. Matt, it's great to have you back on the show. You know, this is the fastest growth for AWS in nearly 5 years. But to kind of capture a moment in time, could we start by talking about how much of that was driven by the frontier labs, the big ones, OpenAI, Anthropic, or how much of it was something broader across the enterprise, something bigger in AI?
1: Yeah, it's actually across the board, this growth that we're seeing right now. And much of that is some of the AI labs that are building their models on top of AWS. But actually, a lot of that growth is spread across all of our startup and enterprise customers, where AI is really impacting almost every single industry. And so whether it's financial services companies or healthcare companies or retail companies or media companies, really the growth is coming across the board as companies of all different sizes and all different industries are looking to use AI to grow their business. And so we're seeing a lot of growth from the top frontier labs, but for AWS, we're not like some others, maybe just concentrated on just one or two large customers, but it's actually growth from a really broad set of customers, which is nice to see.
0: Matt, when AWS says the AI business has a revenue run rate of $25 billion, what does that mean? What does the figure encompass?
1: Yeah, that includes both training from very large companies like Anthropic and OpenAI and other large tech companies, as well as many startups. But it also, and then a big chunk of that, is really inference that broad swath of companies are doing. And so as companies think about how they take models in something in Amazon Bedrock and run those models to get value out of their business, some of them are automating processes. Many of them are running agentic workloads that they build on AWS to further drive efficiencies in their business or deliver new customer experiences. We consider all of that work, whether it's agent growth, whether it's inference, and some of that is training new models. All of that encompasses the AI business for us.
0: I think I've asked you this question at various points in time since you became AWS CEO, but is there a percentage split right now, training versus inference, that you can give me?
1: Yeah, you do, and it actually keeps shifting, I would say. More and more, it keeps shifting more towards inference. I think we still see large training clusters being used by a number of companies, but as these models get really popular and really powerful, more and more companies are integrating that inference into their workloads. So, you know, I don't know the exact percentage today, but it keeps shifting more and more towards inference, and we expect that to continue as the economics make sense, where you really want most of that cost and spend being where value is being created for end customers.
0: Amazon's overall CapEx number for this year is very big, $220 billion. So it's up $20 billion. And Andy Jassy explained that's mostly AI, but it also accounts for higher memory pricing, right? CapEx higher because cost environment's higher. But from AWS's perspective, what's the trajectory for next year? You expect that CapEx will be bigger still, because I think one of the things that Amazon was quite clear about is that even at $220 billion, it might not be enough to meet current demand.
1: Yeah. One of the things that we're quite excited about is just the potential business for us is just massive. And we see this as a huge opportunity for us to really invest and help customers take advantage of the AI opportunity. And so we will keep investing. We think that there's a big opportunity for us and for customers. As Andy kind of called out last week, we have really great insight into what that demand is going to be from customers. And so when we invest, and we will keep investing in CapEx next year as well, we have great insight into when that revenue is going to land. And so it's pretty well known for us. And as Andy mentioned, much of our capacity is already spoken through the end of 27 and even through much of 28. And so as we're investing, we're getting five-year commitments from customers. We're getting these long-term commitments. And so we're out there making investments to keep being able to grow the business and try to meet customer demand. But as you say, today, demand still significantly outstrips supply, and we're trying to build and invest to keep up with what customers are asking for.
0: And so we expect the CapEx number will be bigger next year than it is this year?
1: I expect us to keep investing as we see opportunities, and some of that we'll see how the market continues to grow. But right now we're excited about our investments, and we'll continue to invest.
0: The chip business has also got a lot of momentum. You know, Trainium for some time has been a big part of the strategy, and we've discussed that. I've been able to go to Austin, spend a lot of time in Annapurna Labs to look at the server design. Let's start by asking, when you say the chip business has a revenue run rate of $25 billion, what does that mean? That is the business of selling the chips to third parties or renting out capacity based on the chips?
1: Yeah, renting out capacity based on those chips. So today we run all of our own chips inside of the AWS cloud, and that includes both Trainium chips as well as Graviton chips, which are general purpose processors. Graviton is incredibly popular. We've been building Graviton for many years now, and in fact, almost all of our large customers use Graviton as some part of their deployment, and it's a key part of how help customers deliver extra value by lowering their costs. Trainium is wildly popular, and as we've mentioned a couple of times now, we're largely sold out through the end of next year for Trainium capacity, and it's really, really popular. We're starting to see both large customers as well as startups really love the cost benefits of running on Trainium, and having that choice in a cloud where you can run on purpose-built processors like Trainium that give you really great AI performance, together with NVIDIA chips for when you need some of that processing for GPUs as well, gives customers the right mix that they're oftentimes looking for. And so we find that combination to be quite powerful, and our Trainium 3 chips are really, really popular with customers right now.
0: We're live on Bloomberg Television and Bloomberg Radio. This is Bloomberg Tech in conversation with Matt Garman, the CEO of AWS. Explain the difference in economics between capacity based on Trainium and capacity based on Blackwell, for example. Like, what is the selling point of going with Amazon Silicon?
1: Yeah, we think that, we think customers want choice. And so we offer great offerings for both products. Some customers really like to build on NVIDIA GPUs, and those are fantastic. And we're one of NVIDIA's absolute largest customers in the world. We've been offering NVIDIA GPUs in the cloud for over a decade now. And AWS is the most scalable and secure and stable place to run NVIDIA servers anywhere. And so we're very excited about that business. But when you add Trainium, we're able to lower the costs for many workloads. And so customers like to have that opportunity where they can take these really massively scaled AI workloads or inference workloads where we can tune them because we kind of control that whole stack. We control the Trainium chips, the data centers, and the inference stack, and can really tune that whole stack. And that helps customers lower their costs and improve performance. And we're really starting to see that flywheel go where model providers of all types and customers love that they get that value and great performance. And we think that that's a real flywheel that we can keep turning and are quite excited about continuing to grow that business.
0: Could you make it tangible for me? What is the cost saving?
1: It's workload by workload, so there's not like a specific cost savings, but for workloads where we see this optimization happen, customers can oftentimes save 20-30% off of their inference costs when they run that on Trainium.
0: Interesting. Would you consider selling the chips outright as opposed to renting capacity based on them?
1: Yeah, we've mentioned that we might consider that in the future. Right now, we have so much demand inside of the AWS cloud that we really love that business, and so that's the place we're focusing right now. But it's an interesting opportunity, and it's something that we would definitely consider in the future.
0: The other big development was AWS signing the open weights letter. You yourself communicated that. Why was it important to you, Matt, to sign that and participate in that?
1: Yeah. I think that, again, a lot of this boils down to customers wanting choice. And the big frontier labs have awesome models today, whether it's OpenAI running on Bedrock, whether it's Anthropic running on Bedrock. Customers really love using those models. But they also like being able to customize models. And so having a broad ecosystem of open weights models, I think, is incredibly important for innovation. It's important for our customers. And so you think about things like the Nemotron models from NVIDIA, or you think about Kimi 3 or some of the Chinese open weights models. Those really help customers be able to customize to their own data and really be able to innovate. And so we think that it's important to not over-legislate there and give that flexibility for customers to use whichever models they find to be the best fit. And that's actually why we really focus on having all of those available inside of Bedrock so that customers can choose which ones they want to use.
0: Not to over-legislate. I mean, I had a conversation with Jensen Huang the day the letter was posted about why then? What was the rationale? It does seem like the concern is that the U.S. government overly regulates open models. Was that a sort of a motivation for you?
1: Yeah, I think that's the concern. And I think you just want to make sure that we kind of have an even playing field. And it doesn't mean that there's none, by the way. I think there should probably be the same level of oversight of both frontier models as well as open weights models. And I think we should have a consistent framework. But kind of making sure that that folks realize how important that is to what customers and our industry is out there building on, and that those open weights are a key building block of that. And we want to make sure that however legislation lands.
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5: 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I've got an oil price that's at $90 a barrel. Any sign at this show that consumers are starting to get a little bit more cautious again?
6: It's a very complex economy. It's a very complex world. But we have more visibility than others with the backlog we have.
7: We're ramping up production across many of our product lines. Markets are very strong. So our backlog is very, very strong. So our story is really focusing on executing that backlog.
8: We're on a multi-year ramp, both with our commercial customers and in defense, right? We're sold out into the early 2030s. We have our work cut out for us on a multi-year basis.
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1: Technology is embedded in every aspect of our lives, and that revolution is playing out in real time. 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
1: This is Bloomberg Tech, and you're looking at a live shot of the Principal Room. Tune in at 1:30 p.m. Eastern as we speak with Clem Delong, CEO of Hugging Face, with reaction after OpenAI hacked its system. This is Bloomberg. Rising demand for electricity in the U.S. is fueling investor interest in backing battery startups, among them Base Power, which just closed a $1 billion Series D round at a $13 billion post-money valuation. Base Power's CEO and co-founder, Zach Dell, joins us now on Bloomberg Tech. A big round, right? And, you know, inevitably, part of needing the funds is to scale, to get moving on the operations side. But let's start there. Like, what is it you want to do in the first instance, Zach?
3: Yeah, well, we really want to scale energy infrastructure to meet rising demand for power. So we build a hardware product that we install on homes, and we leverage, it's a home battery that we design and manufacture ourselves, and we leverage those batteries to support the grid in times of high demand. So we're adding capacity to the system to meet this rising demand from AI, electrification of heavy industry, of transportation. We're adding capacity to the system through distributed batteries. The grid is able to use those batteries when demand is high, and the homeowners that are have those batteries installed in their home are able to leverage those batteries when it goes out.
1: Zach, this is a residential product, right? It basically

0: level, how tied is your fate and future to the adoption of solar in this country?
1: Not really at all. Solar is a generation technology, much like wind or gas or coal. And batteries are really more akin to a transmission and distribution technology. So
0: Right. The
1: way to think about it is that poles and wires move energy through space, and batteries move energy through time. And so the battery is really a utilization tool that is helping increase the capacity factor of the system and bring down costs for everybody.
0: So I ask you that because the energy or electricity generation isn't the problem here. What is the problem that the base power is trying to solve for?
1: Yeah, we've got a utilization problem on the grid today. So the grid is really built for peak demand, which means that most of the time we're not utilizing all of the infrastructure, which ends up being very expensive for ratepayers or consumers of electricity. So by deploying batteries to the edge of the grid, you're able to increase the utilization, increase the capacity factor, and thereby lower costs for consumers.
0: At home, I have a Tesla Powerwall 3. It does rely on solar to charge it during the daytime. But let's talk about that as a comparison or a case study at the technology level. The base core, it is better how? Is different how?
1: It's really designed to be a grid resource. So it's almost over three times the size. It's installed much faster. It's actually owned and operated by us, the company Base Power, and used as a grid resource. So when you go buy a home battery or a home generator, it's owned by the homeowner, and it's really only there when the grid goes out. Our asset is really a piece of grid infrastructure. And so in partnership with some of our utility partners, those batteries are used as a grid resource by the utility in times of high demand, like I mentioned earlier. And then in the deregulated markets in Texas and Illinois, where we operate, we use those batteries as a wholesale power asset. So we're really operating a fleet of infrastructure, whereas those companies that sell batteries or generators, they're just trying to sell high margin hardware up front. And our view is that batteries are really an infrastructure asset, and they're better sold and built kind of as such, right? And not really as a high margin product.
0: Zach, I also feel like this is a Texas story from the manufacturing standpoint, right? You know, this is going to be an American-built technology. What were the challenges in establishing Texas as the base, the supply chain, making this an economically viable plan?
1: Well, Texas is a fantastic place to build companies and also to establish manufacturing. And we see actually huge advantages in co-locating engineering and manufacturing, because the team that designs the product needs to be able to be very close to the team that builds the product. And so by coupling engineering and manufacturing and having that done by one team, one company, and one location, you get a bunch of efficiencies. It is much easier to iterate, and you can move a lot faster.
0: Should we talk about some of your investors in the round? What was the importance of assembling that group beyond just the checks that came in? What are you hoping to leverage from their experiences and their expertise? We're showing Ribbit, Coatue, Valor, Altimeter, Sands Capital, D1.
1: Yeah, I mean, we're building the company to compound over many decades, and we want to establish a cap table that is aligned with that kind of long-term thinking. So these investors who joined our cap table today and that have been investing with us now for a couple of rounds, they see the opportunity to scale the business across the U.S., internationally, and do that over a long period of time. And they add a lot of interesting insights, perspectives, and they're really our thought partners and our operating partners day to day. So we're super lucky to have a whole host of new investors joining the cap table, and then basically all of our major existing investors reinvesting in the company.
0: Earlier in the program, we had Valor Atomic CEO Isaiah Taylor on, you know, different part of the energy stack, but we talked about how is America doing in this domain, right? We talk a lot about China, how quickly China moves. I guess at the nation level and at the federal level, are you getting everything you need, Zach, to be able to execute in the way you want, get the regulatory support?
1: Yeah, look, I think there's a lot of energy being applied, no pun intended, to the space today, whether that's from the regulators, the policymakers, but also entrepreneurs like you know, our team at Base and the folks you mentioned earlier, some of the other companies entering the space. I mean, when we started Base 3 years ago, it was kind of unique to start an energy technology company. There were not a lot of those out there. And now they're very common, and you see them pop up all the time. And we love that. We think that the industry needs more great entrepreneurs and teams solving hard problems and helping us enough scale or capacity to consume electricity in this country. So I think we're in a really good spot, and we just got to keep executing relentlessly and building great solutions to some of these hard problems in the energy industry.
0: You're building across the electric stack, and I kind of like read a lot about you and think you're pitching yourselves as like a next generation utility almost. And I think we should end the conversation with like, what is your relationship like with the existing utilities, with the rest of the grid? Because you're all kind of trying to move together in the same direction.
1: Yeah, I wouldn't think of us really as a next generation utility. I would think of us as a modern energy technology company that is a provider of choice to the utilities to scale their infrastructure. So we work very closely with utilities, with all kinds of utilities, with municipal utilities like Austin Energy, with co-ops like CoServe and GVEC, with investor-owned utilities like El Paso Electric. And we build them technology solutions so they can scale their infrastructure and meet the moment, meet the rising demand that's coming from AI and all these things that you discuss all the time. There's an incredible inflection happening in energy consumption in America, and it's never been more important for the utilities to kind of step up and adapt, and we are really helping them do that. And it's our honor to work with the utilities. They're incredible partners, and they have a huge responsibility in this coming decade, and we're really excited to partner with them.
0: Zach, very quickly, what's it like trying to hire right now the talent you need?
1: Look, I think that we have an incredibly mission-driven culture and company. And there's a lot of people out there, hopefully some of them are watching this show, that feel strongly that scaling our capacity to consume electricity and really driving towards energy abundance on the path to human prosperity is one of the most uplifting and exciting missions that you can work on. And so we've had the great fortune of having tons of the best engineers in the world come to base and say, hey, this is a mission I've got to be a part of. We've had a really great time, frankly, building out an incredible team down in Austin of just very mission-aligned individuals, and we're excited to continue to grow that team as we continue to scale the business.
0: Zach Dell, co-founder and CEO of BasePower, thank you very much indeed. There's a lot of other tech headlines. It's time for Talking Tech. And first up, South Korean AI chip designer DeepX secured funding at roughly four times its previous valuation, buffing the firm to $2.2 billion. The news comes months after the startup, which develops semiconductor architecture tailored for AI tasks, said it secured over 30 mass production contracts from customers across eight countries. Plus, according to a PwC survey of 1,000 finance executives, 86% of his ex said they thought AI training was more valuable than an MBA for new hires. 91% of those execs also said they were willing to pay accordingly, increasing compensation for AI literate employees, pointing to a growing urgency for firms to adopt AI tech. And Spider-Man Brand New Day was the biggest debut in Hollywood history, with the movie opening to $360 million in the US and Canada. It was a smashing success in China too, hauling the country out of its post-pandemic Hollywood slump and contributing to a global box office debut of $927 million. That does it for this edition of Bloomberg Tech. These are the earnings that we're looking at this week. Earnings continues. We've got Palantir, SpaceX first ever earnings report and call as a public company. AMD, a big one in the AI infrastructure space. And then later, a focus on entertainment, the gig economy. Paramount, Disney, Uber, all on Wednesday. Disney and Uber on Wednesday. Recap everything on the podcast. It was a pretty fast start to the week. You know where to find it. On the terminal, on all Bloomberg platforms, and online on Apple, Spotify, and iHeart. Have a great week. 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

0: bringing you the latest geopolitical news whenever and wherever it happens. I'm David Gura. I'm Salar de Uyuni in Bolivia, and this is Bloomberg.
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0: Welcome to Bloomberg ETF IQ. I'm Scarlett Fu. Let's get to the biggest stories right now in the almost $22 trillion global ETF industry. A resurgence in risk appetite this Monday. Stocks and bonds rally as oil declines as Middle East tensions ease. South Korea pledges to curb retail access to leveraged ETFs after a rout in memory chip makers. We're going to discuss all of that with Sean Taylor, who helps manage the M-Core ETF. And Corgi looks to take the crown. The firm aims to compete with traditional asset managers as it launches 500 funds in its first year. As always, we're going to get things started with Eric Balchunas, our senior ETF analyst from Bloomberg Intelligence. He is here with us, and he is checking out the flows. Eric, what do you see?
1: Scarlett, we have a really unusual situation in the flows. This is something you'll probably never see again in your life, which is the top three ETF flow getters. This is out of 5,400 ETFs are all semiconductors. I've never seen that. Look at the numbers too. 4.2 billion, 2.7, 2.3. This is leverage, by the way. And if we want to get even crazier, we can go to EWH and count that, because people are only buying South Korea for the semis anyway. So you can almost move that up here. Anyway, what's going on? The dip and the volatility in semis is like chumming the water for traders. They love that. So they have piled in to play the rebound last week, and it worked. It went up 7% Thursday, Friday. I think some of this money may come out this week as they take profits. Also some money into XLF. That's kind of interesting. Probably rotation cues. And then look, you got to go all the way to the end to get to Vanguard. That's how much trading activity is going on right now in the markets in this space. Let's look at the outflows here. And you do see a little bit more of the some of the normal ETFs, IVV and SPY, with some outflows there. Perhaps that's a little bearish. Some money out of RSP, that's that equal weight that you would buy for the 493 if you wanted to see some of those smaller large caps get more weighting. And then some money out of TLT. There was an article on this. We call it the Widowmaker. It lures sailors to shipwreck all the time, and it did it again last week. So people basically licking their wounds, taking some outflows there. Let's look at the semiconductor complex, okay? I added in DRAM and I added in South Korea. I call that sort of like the semi trade. That, if you add up all those ETFs, this is what the flows look like week to week, right? No big deal. Look at lately. It's just getting crazier and crazier. Last week, record $12 billion. I mean, that is a lot of money for what is an area that only has like 1% of the assets. Now, because it bounced, it went down, people piled in. Now, because it bounced up, I would expect, Scarlett, that we see some outflows next week as some of these traders take profits.
0: Yeah, those lines just keep getting longer, Eric. We're going to have to resize that chart. Joining our conversation right now is Amrita Nandakumar. She is president of Vidant Asset Management. And Amrita, I want to start right there with the semiconductor ETFs. Eric talked about how they kind of dominated the list of inflows. It feels like they're sucking up all the oxygen in the market in terms of volume, certainly in terms of innovation as well. It's the flavor of the month, but how can you tell when it's overplayed? Because at the end of the day, there aren't that many companies as opposed to maybe perhaps other sectors.
2: Well, first of all, it's great to be back, so thank you for having me. Yeah, I think this is just a case of issuers really following the demand and going where the money is going. And so, you know, semiconductors, it's interesting. I feel like people use that as an umbrella term, but really what investors are looking for is the physical bottleneck, which in this case is high bandwidth memory. So an NVIDIA chip could process all day long, but without that high bandwidth memory, what's going to feed it the data? And so what I think investors are saying is, why do I need to buy that broad semiconductor ETF? Why do I need to go broad tech? Let me find a fund that has really narrowed the supply chain as much as possible. And that's the results of what we're seeing when Eric was talking about, you know, the massive inflows into these products. So certainly SMH is always going to be the trader's go-to tool for semis. But more and more, we're seeing these finely sliced and diced funds getting onto Eric's leaderboard. And I think as long as the trend continues, that's what we're going to see.
1: So you follow the market, and you have some notes in here about just like how difficult it is to have hit products because there's so many products. Soxel, as you saw, is a leverage ETF, huge hit. It's inspired a bunch of others, right? There's like 2X, 3X, everything now, a bunch of AI ETFs coming out. What do you make of that? You talk about if you have two or three anchor funds, there's going to be a lot of zombies at the end of the day because of all these launches. So what do you see happening? Are we just going to see like waves of closures?
2: I think this is the case of issuers needing to be more realistic about what their economics are going to look like at the end of the day. So on paper, having one or two, three anchor funds to subsidize your entire lineup is great. But number one, those need to be long-term sticky assets, because if that theme or that trend reverses, there go your economies of scale. And if you are marketing 30, 40 basis points for your thematic, for your leveraged fund, you know, that's great. But the real cost there to issuers, well, that's billions of dollars that I have to raise. And I remember you coined the term spray and pray. From where I sit, I think institutional gatekeepers like the wirehouses, they might be looking at it as spray, pray, and prune. And what I don't think issuers realize is that is one of the many things that the wires pay attention to when they're thinking about the funds that they're going to invite onto their platforms or into their models. So not only do you as an issuer have to raise billions of dollars, you have to be able to keep that fund open for long enough to even be eligible to be reviewed by the wires. But if you have a history of throwing a bunch of spaghetti at the wall and then just pruning away, that's going to give these gatekeepers pause as they consider, well, is this a holding that we'll be able to keep in our models for a while?
0: So you mentioned in your notes that automation technology has made it easy for issuers to file new ETFs. What part of the ETF lifecycle does not lend itself to automation and technology? I mean, it's easy to file. Is it just as easy to launch then as a result? And is it just as easy to, like you said, get onto different platforms of the wirehouses through automation?
2: I would say that filing velocity is not reflective of product management reality. So as you said, with automation, you can file tens, hundreds of filings at a time. It can even automate the regulatory process and give you back capacity to launch more funds at once. But what AI hasn't been able to do is really make a dent in the fixed costs related to keeping a fund open, like exchange listing fees, marketing, market making, and even capital that might be required for custom in-kind redemptions. And so while technology has been great on the front end, what it really hasn't done is make the back end easier, and that especially relates to distribution. So while the barriers to entry, if you think about the ability to launch, have really, really gone down, it's on the back end with distribution where it feels very much like hand-to-hand combat trying to get in one of those models. And so distribution, still very much a human endeavor.
1: Okay, let's talk about novel ETFs. You have them in your notes here. There's a big SEC wants public comment. A lot of this is aimed at a bunch of stuff, right? So let's start. There's leverage ETFs. That's part of what's novel. We did a study. Some of these products make a lot more money for people than they lose. I mean, $60 billion in net gains for them as a whole group. So I think the people using them might hear all this and be like, I'm fine. I don't need your help. I know you're trying to help me, but I'm doing just fine. Then we're going to look at prediction market ETFs. Now, that seems crazy, but there's maybe some purpose to have binary bets on, like, economic data, or will the Fed raise rates, or who's going to win president. Some of this stuff could have real value. What are you looking for here? Do you have a more libertarian approach, just let it all out and have all the risks disclosed, or do you think they should actually stop and even start reining in ETFs?
2: To me, this is the SEC just taking a moment to pause and acknowledge how far we've come as an industry and just ask some important questions. So when the Rule 6011 was implemented, that was 6.5 years ago, and our ETF industry was mostly broad passive beta. Mm-hmm. We know how far we've come. You've talked about it every week on the show. And so what I think the SEC is doing is just acknowledging and asking some questions. So number one, what is the definition of a novel ETF? And does it fall within the confines of Rule 6011? And so I don't think the SEC is really looking to completely redo or make significant changes to 6011. What I think they're hoping to do, and I think this would be good for the industry, is to really clearly define what that means. And there are ramifications to that. For example, the standard 75-day window for a fund filing to become effective so that it can be launched, what we're seeing is for the SEC staff, 75 days simply is not enough to begin with. Then on top of that, we see some issuers being really cute where right before day 75 or right at effectiveness, they're filing that 497, that 485B, and they're making huge material changes, really disclosing not just to the regulators, but to the market for the first time what they're intending to do with this fund. And so I think this could allow the SEC, for example, if they were to do non-public reviews, this could allow the SEC to do that robust checking that I think as an industry is good for everyone, particularly the end investor. But it would also allow issuers to focus on product management and risk management.
0: All right, Amrita Nandakumar of Vidant, thank you so much. You're going to stick around because you're going to be back later on for our IQ test this hour. Tell me that you've been studying for this.
2: Oh, I'm ready to go.
0: Okay, she's ready to go. We'll see if she can take on Eric Balchunas. Coming up, South Korea is clamping down on leveraged ETFs. Sean Taylor of Matthews, they manage MKOR, M-K-O-R, will join us to discuss what the new regulations mean for that market. This is ETF IQ.
3: 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I'm Anne-Marie Hordern in Ankara, Turkey. 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

0: And I think, you know, there are three large areas of leveraged ETFs, US listed, Hong Kong listed, and now Korean listed. And they've only really been listed in Korea since around May, and we've seen a huge amount of money go in. So we started off the beginning of the year with not that much in these leveraged ETFs, and we peaked at about 55 billion, and now we're about 26 billion. I think the Korean regulations are more about the amount of money you put down initially. That will continue to go up, and also about the amount of, you know, diversification in your portfolio and maybe education for investors. But it won't stop the leveraged ETFs in the US and in Hong Kong. So I think short term, it's going to help, but I don't think it's the main stabilization of the market.
1: And let me, I think that the leveraged ETFs have been a little, stigmatized here, because at the end of the day, what's going on in Korea is just that there's these two stocks there that are so coveted because of AI, right? People have figured AI is going to grow. It needs memory. These two stocks are basically white hot. Talk about the underlying market a little bit. I know that leverage only adds a little fuel to the fire, but generally those two stocks, how do you see them and play them? Like, as you're an active manager buying and selling stocks there, do you overweight SK Hynix and Samsung or underweight them? What's your take there?
0: Well, actually, you know, beginning of July, having had an incredible run, we've taken our positions down in Korea within our global emerging market and Asian strategies, but obviously we've kept them within our Korean strategies. What we've done within our Korean strategy is widen out, is go for stocks that had, you know, either a derivative of them, like a holding company that had some other angle, that had the potential upside of those two companies, but another angle in terms of value up, or companies that own stakes in those two companies in Korea, which, for instance, one insurance company in Korea is going to double its earnings this year because of its dividend it's going to get out from one of the two largest holdings. So we've been a bit more nuanced on it. But the fundamentals are incredibly strong. You know, we've had Korea trade for years at a discount. And that discount was to do with corporate governance, and it was to do with cyclicality. Now the market's beginning to price these top two stocks, the semiconductors, the memory plays, as structural stories. Mm. And one of the most positive stories there is that the sort of 27, 28, 29 earnings haven't really been factored in. They're still looking like single digit. Mm-hmm. But clearly, if AI capex continues, they're going to be much, much higher. So our view is fundamentals are very sound. The results recently show that. But the leverage in the market and the positioning really got a bit too hot. We're taking a pause. Maybe we have another month of pause. It's quite hard to tell. Maybe the regulator, you know, helps that.
2: Right.
0: But ultimately, you know, we would be looking. We like the story. I mean, it's good earnings. And also, you know, the supply chain around it, we think, is very, very positive as well.
2: Right. Sean, Korea has a very concentrated market. These two companies, SK Hynix and Samsung, make up half of the KOSPI, the benchmark index. There's high retail participation in this market as well. Is that unusual? I mean, maybe in the U.S. it is, but is it unusual across Asia? I feel like Taiwan might, you know, kind of qualify as well with the TSMC making up such a big chunk of the TWSE.
0: Yeah, I mean, interestingly, you go back to, say, Taiwan. That's always been the case. But actually, you know, Taiwan Semiconductor has always actually been quite a defensive stock relative to Taiwan, where, you know, it's obviously the opposite in Korea. Look, Scarlett, we've had this phenomenon where the stocks have done incredibly well in the last year or two. You know, I mean, you know, even after the correction, the market's up 100%. These stocks are up even more. So obviously they've got larger because of that. But the interesting thing about Korea, it's not the only angle. One of the angles we like, which the market is ignoring, is the industrial angle. So if you take those, the market at the moment is under 5x earnings.
2: Mm-hmm.
0: And that's really driven because of the semiconductor stocks. If you take the semiconductor stocks out, the market's still at 9x earnings, which is at a discount, obviously, globally, particularly to the US, but a discount to Asia and other emerging markets. But the earnings have been revised up from about 6-7% at the beginning of the year to over 30%, and next year's earnings is the same, and the year after. So I think we're having multiple drivers in Korea, and that's what's really interesting. But the narrowness of the market, because of the semiconductor stocks. If you take the semiconductor stocks out, the market's still at 9x earnings, which is at a discount, obviously, globally, particularly to the US, but a discount to Asia and other emerging markets. But the earnings have been revised up from about 6-7% at the beginning of the year to over 30%. And next year's earnings is the same and the year after. So I think we're having multiple drivers in Korea, and that's what's really interesting. But the narrowness of the market hasn't been as extreme as this.
2: Got it.
0: Ever. But the retail investor has been as active, because many years ago, the retail investor was very active in small cap.
2: Right.
0: Those companies weren't as strong. So we've got an odd situation here where the retail investor is obviously very leveraged, doesn't always get its timing right. You know, international investors have actually sold $140 billion of Korea since the beginning of 25. But at least the fundamentals of these companies are strong, unlike some of the small caps.
2: Sean, thank you so much. Sean Taylor over at Matthews. They manage the MCOR ETF. Still ahead, leveraged and single stock ETFs are booming, last month reaching $200 billion in total U.S. assets. That's coming up next.
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0: Nora Melinda. Let's take a look at your midday movers. First up, oil prices are pulling back as tensions in the Middle East continue to ease. President Trump said he called off a planned attack on Iran and that new talks with the Islamic Republic would begin today. Brent crude is trading around $84 a barrel, while WTI holds just below 80. And over in the equity market, a bit of a risk-on mood today. Strong earnings are lifting sentiment, while the latest manufacturing data showed the fastest expansion in more than 4 years. And Amazon, joining the $3 trillion club after a blowout earnings report, reinforced confidence that the company's massive AI investments are starting to pay off. Amazon is now the fifth largest U.S. company by market value. And finally, Tyson's is cutting its profit outlook after a historic cattle shortage continues to pressure the U.S. beef business. The bright spot, though, chicken. That's still proven to be a key driver for growth, helping keep the stock higher. Those are your midday movers. I'm Nora Melinda.
1: When we talk about the growth of leveraged ETFs, it turns out the banks providing the leverage for those funds face a major risk as well, especially when a stock is volatile. And that's led to the growth of a new kind of product designed perhaps to act as an insurance policy called crash puts. Bloomberg reporter Yiqing Chen has been reporting on this. So just take a step back and tell us what these crash puts are and what purpose they serve.
2: Sure. Yeah. So these crash puts are a set of exotic options. And to begin with, like all these banks or dealers get involved here, they are manufacturing, right, the leverage for the ETFs. They're not supposed to take much of the directional bets and need to do the risk management. But with this rapid boom of leverage ETFs, they're facing more pressures, right, and the risk that tied to the two times fund, especially those like the super volatile underlyings like SK Hynix, Samsung. So they have to go to this options contracts to buy insurance. And this insurance is to protect them against like say something extreme market event, one day drop of 50%. That is a scenario that could potentially wipe up a two times fund.
3: Yeah, so our friend Dave Nadig, he calls swaps bar bets with banks. Basically, it's just a bet with a bank. The bank's like, okay, I'll give you 2x this. They hedge. The issue isn't the index leverage, because those have limit up, limit down. Like the S&P can't go down more than 7%. They also generally are diversified, so they don't move quite as much. Mm-hmm. But the real issue is the single stock 2x, right?
2: Exactly.
3: And there was one this year that actually went down 57%.
2: Lucid,
3: yeah. So is that a case where the bank kind of has to like cash in on that crash put?
2: Exactly. And I would say a very interesting and nuanced fact about SK Hynix that even if people say, oh, 50% of SK Hynix, isn't that South Korea market has a 30% daily price limit,
1: yes,
2: right? But what's interesting with crash puts is that's measured close by close. So when you have a trading halt or the stock hits limit down, whatever that loss wouldn't be calculated on the day, it will be rolled over into next session. So whatever that could get compound. So this is to say a 50% of one day drop in SK Hynix. It's very, it's going to be real, but it's not impossible, right?
1: Who is providing the protection to the banks? Who's selling these products?
2: Yeah, that's a great question. So what I'm hearing are hedge funds, asset managers, or even some cases insurance companies. So what they're doing is that, okay, they're saying, yeah, we're going to warehouse the risk for you, right? But this is not free service. They are getting paid really good yields. In some cases, I heard that the banks are pitching as much as 20% for them to carry the risk. As long as, you know, the other side think, okay, the 50% of drop down is not going to happen in one day, that's something they can grab and collect.
3: I'm getting a little XIV deja vu because, you know, selling VIX futures is being the insurance company too. But now there's ETFs that actually are going to benefit or hold crash puts.
2: Yeah, so that's one I come across with Jensen Henderson. So they are packaging stability notes. That's another name for these crash puts into their income ETFs alongside with auto callables. Because these things essentially like feel like structured notes, right? There's an equity link aspect and then the payoff.
1: Okay, so JELH and JELM are just some of those products. Things come full circle.
3: You need a
1: very
3: PhD
1: meta
3: to understand those.
1: I know. Yiqing, you did a great job. Yiqing Chen, thank you so much. Coming up, we're going to drill down into a fund with a history of dividend and earnings growth with Christian Mangoon of Amplify ETFs next.
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0: This is Bloomberg ETF IQ. I'm Scarlett Fu. It's time for today's drill down where we focus on one ETF. Eric, what do we have?
1: Scarlett, today we have your favorite band, Devo. No, just kidding. It's DIVO, which is the Amplify CWP Enhanced Dividend Income ETF. Okay, what is this? You know JEPI, right? That's a covered call strategy. Use equities calls to get a big yield. Devo says, hey, let's not go as far out for yield. Let's have more market appreciation and a little less yield. That's the effective deal here. The other thing is they go after dividend paying stocks to try to get you yield on two fronts. That's the deal. It's an active fund, 56 basis points. It's about 5 years old. Look at the size, $7.6 billion. Did you know that this was that big? They grow up so fast. I did not. Let's look at the holdings here. Very vanilla, boring dividend paying stocks, but that's what you're signing up for here. So you get the income from these. And again, now we're writing call options to get even more, but not a little further out of the money. So you get a little more upside, and that will be shown in the next chart where we're going to compare this to JEPI, right? That's again, the biggest active ETF on planet Earth. So an important competitor. So you see Devo here at 20% price appreciation and then a little extra with yield. And it's beating JEPI by a lot because the market's been up. Look at JEPI, only 1% price appreciation, but look at how much you get in yield. So for if you really like to see a big income, that would be better. But if you like total return, 35% is obviously going to beat that. Now, the S&P is beating both, and that is another issue for these kind of products in general. But that's it, Scarlett. It's just a little more juice than JEPI.
0: All right, good stuff. And I really like the comparison of JEPI, given what it's trying to do. Joining us now to talk about this ETF, Devo, is Christian Magoon. He is founder and CEO of Amplify ETFs. And I'm going to stay with what Eric kind of framed out for us, comparing Devo to JEPI. Are you targeting the same audience as JEPI?
2: Yeah, Scarlett, we really are. I mean, we're looking for people who want this covered call approach, have some income, but balance it with capital appreciation. I think probably the difference, as Eric noted, is we just have more capital appreciation potential over time. And we don't have equity-linked notes in our ETF. We actually write options on individual stocks. And I think that sets us apart as well. Many people don't want equity-linked notes in their underlying ETF.
1: Okay, so we're going to go back and forth here vis-a-vis me. So when we had JP Morgan on, I said to them, what would you say about somebody who wants more juice and doesn't want all that yield? Isn't JEPI like kind of being dragged down a little bit by that? And their answer was, well, look, this isn't an equity play. This is a defensive kind of play, and it's for income. It could even be a bond alternative. So it's not needing that extra juice from the market. What do you say to that?
2: Yeah, I think that's a good characterization of JEPI. I think I would distinguish Devo in several different ways. One is Devo is focusing on higher quality stocks, in my opinion, than JEPI. So we're looking at companies that are growing their earnings and growing their dividends. We're not buying, for example, kind of S&P exposure. Second, we are buying dividend paying stocks that have a measure of ballast or protection during downturns. And then this is tactical covered call writing. So we can flex up the covered calls during times of market volatility. So you'll see that there's some very nice defensiveness from Devo because of the high quality focus, because of the dividends and the ability to flex up on covered call writing, but not be overly overwritten during the long term upward movement of equities.
0: I want to pick up on that point about dividends. Given that you're looking for companies paying dividends, I would have thought that there would...
2: ...of JEPI, I think I would distinguish Devo in several different ways. One is Devo is focusing on higher quality stocks, in my opinion, than JEPI. So we're looking at companies that are growing their earnings and growing their dividends. We're not buying, for example, kind of S&P exposure. Second, we are buying dividend-paying stocks that have a measure of ballast or protection during downturns. And then this is tactical covered call writing. So we can flex up the covered calls during times of market volatility. So you'll see that there's some very nice defensiveness from Devo because of the high quality focus, because of the dividends and the ability to flex up on covered call writing, but not be overly overwritten during the long term upward movement of equities.
0: I want to pick up on that point about dividends. Given that you're looking for companies paying dividends, I would have thought that there wouldn't be that much exposure to tech. Yet, Microsoft and Apple are the two biggest holdings, making up a combined 11% of holdings. Why focus on these two names?
2: Well, we want to have exposure to all of the S&P sectors. However, the portfolio managers, because they are looking at earnings growth and dividend growth, tend to favor some of the sectors that have better historical metrics there. Technology, as you know, isn't maybe as focused in that. They're more growth stocks. So you do see a bit of a value tilt in this strategy, but we're not abandoning the technology and communication names.
1: Christian, so taking a big step back, right? These ETFs, in my opinion, are somewhat benefiting from the fact that bonds haven't done a really great job diversifying portfolios. So people are like looking for other ways to diversify and get income. Is that where the budget for this comes from in a portfolio? Is it from the bond slug, or are you actually getting people to sell VOO, which is very hard to do?
2: Yeah, I think it's really two areas, Eric. One is definitely some of the lack of bond diversification or income coming from that portfolio. The other is we've, I think, benefited from a fair amount of the market volatility, where people are looking for maybe a seatbelt on their equity exposure and to not just rely on their total return coming from capital appreciation, but instead having multiple sources of return, dividend income, option income, plus capital appreciation, to have like a plane with, let's just say, three engines versus just one.
0: Talk a little bit about the international version of DVO. It's IDVO, and I'm looking at the holdings, and I believe you have something like 96, which sounds like it's a lot more than DVO itself. Do you just have more options to, you know, choose from when it comes to an international version of this strategy, and therefore you can apply different kind of filters or be more discerning in the names that you pick?
2: Yeah, so the portfolio management team just takes a more diversified approach in the international markets. I mean, we are in developed as well as emerging, so we want to have more diversification there. There's a few new risks that we're experiencing when we're investing in emerging market stocks. Still, though, we're looking for quality companies and companies that are paying dividends. So it's a very similar value proposition to DVO, but on the international side, and certainly all the capital appreciation that has come from international, we've been able to participate there with IDVO, as well as garner a little bit higher income from the dividend and the covered call writing. There's just a little bit more volatility in those companies.
1: And Christian, look, I know you've been in the ETF industry longer than me, probably back to the 05 era. And I'm looking at your company's assets, and man, have they really grown. You've doubled from $10 billion to $20 billion in the past year. What's the plan over there? Generally speaking, what's going on at Amplify, and what should we look for?
2: Well, we're continuing to grow, thankfully. You know, we have some products now that have been in the market for 10 years. It's our 10-year anniversary, like DVO. So we're excited to see those products become more well-known and on more platforms. We're also launching a variety of new products. We just launched a tactical Bitcoin ETF that's actively managed last week. And we're going to do some top 10 sector ETFs coming later this month that are very concentrated versions in AI or robotics or quantum computing. So we're going to continue to innovate, but support kind of our legacy products. And, you know, we really are a diversified issuer with a variety of different index providers we work with, as well as several different active managers. So we want to continue to grow, and you know, we're in the top 10% of ETF providers with AUM, and mm-hmm. we want to continue that trend.
0: All right, Christian, thank you so much. Christian Magoon of Amplify ETFs with their DVO ETF, which is kind of making a run for JPY. I don't know, would you call it a JPY killer, Eric?
1: A challenger.
0: Challenger. Yeah. I mean, the slightly different yeah. profile with the income, yeah. With the dividend paying stocks as well. So anyway, you can read about this drill down plus the latest in the ETF industry when you subscribe to the weekly ETF IQ newsletter. Now coming up, active model ETFs are gaining some momentum with investors. Model portfolios certainly are, and active ETFs within that. Holly Framstead, head of global product strategy and development at Capital Group, will be joining us to share what drivers she's seeing in that space. This is ETF IQ on Bloomberg.
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5: Solidarity has no expiration date. The IRC...

0: way up there, definitely. I mean, how many issuers do you know that has 1,000? And I feel like, okay, it's, you can look at Corgi in multiple ways. First of all, their logo is a corgi, which is my dream dog. And second, they're not like your traditional asset manager. They run a 24/7 cafe. They have a corgi bus, which takes people from Y Combinator to the corgi cafe.
1: And they're an insurance company too.
0: Yes. So they definitely have a Silicon Valley mentality, to Eric's point when we were talking. I was really bugging him for the story. So they're not traditional in that sense. And at the heart of it all is AI. That's really what powers them to launch this crazily.
2: Yeah. Well, you know, when you bring up 1,000, that's insane, by the way. So right now, Corgi has, I don't know, almost 200. They've launched over one a day since they've been come out. And if you look, BlackRock, they're going to pass BlackRock in a year. This chart here is got to be a top five chart of the ETF industry this year. Corgi's
1: doing, the bottom, by the way.
2: Yeah, Corgi's doing in 12 months what it took BlackRock two decades to do. Now, a lot of these ETFs will close, but in their credit, you'd need a flagship. We've looked at this. You'd have to have a hit to rally around. They're just throwing way more spaghetti at the wall to get that hit than most people.
0: Yes.
2: And maybe their Silicon Valley mindset is a little naive, but might help them.
0: Or maybe they have a higher tolerance for failure and they have more resilience, because to be clear, they have a lot of ETFs, like almost 200. The AUM is only around $800 million so far, and around half of that is concentrated in one ETF. But as we all know,
1: which ETF is that?
0: The Photonics ETF, which is, I think, a first in the category. But you just really need one anyway to really succeed, and you can take a little breather, and then you can go on. Another thing that really caught my attention early on was that they don't use a white label. Because in the beginning, I thought, oh, this has got to be this one big shop that does nearly every ETF. But no, so everything is in-house. That's how they make everything cheap. And we've made the point a lot in the past that their fees are very competitive. So basically, they have AI in everything, and because of that, they have economies of scale, and that's why everything is cheaper. That's at least what they told me.
1: They're trying to disrupt, right? They're disrupting the insurance industry, and they say that they're disrupting the ETF industry.
2: They don't know how the Terradome is, and that could be an advantage.
1: Yeah, yeah. You go in with what you know, and if you don't know that, then you can move forward. Isabelle, thank you as always. You can check out Isabelle's stories on the Bloomberg Terminal, complete with pictures of two corgis. Napoleon, I think, is the name of one of them. And Trudy. All right. The launch of so many funds may not seem that wild when you factor in that equity and bond ETF inflows reached almost $1 trillion in the first half of 2026. And a key driver of the record-breaking flows is the shift to model portfolios. Joining us now is Holly Framstead. She is head of global product strategy and development at Capital Group. Holly, great to speak with you. You talk about how we're seeing an industry shift where active ETFs are combined with models. Why is that? Why are active ETFs a good fit with models?
3: Thank you so much for having me on the program today, Isabelle. We're seeing a convergence of two key trends in the industry. First is the growth of model portfolios as a percentage of financial advisors' asset allocations. And second is the outsized market share that ETFs, and specifically active ETFs, are taking within those model portfolios. Just to give you a couple of important statistics, the model ecosystem is about $19 trillion in AUM. And according to a recent Broadridge study, there's an expectation that that will continue to grow at about a 15% annualized clip through 2030. And sorry, that's 9 trillion, not 19 trillion. It's a really large number, and ETFs manifest as an outsized proportion, about 60% of model portfolio assets. So as we're seeing financial advisors increasingly allocate toward models, they are also increasingly allocating towards ETFs. And so this is a trend that we think is only going to continue.
2: So we have some data from Cerulli that about a quarter of all ETF flows are models now, which is big. And I always thought models, they traditionally use passive ETFs. Model makers, to me, were the new active manager. It's, hey, let me organize these passive ETFs in a way that's active and sell it to the advisor who wants no part of actually assembling a portfolio. It makes it easy for them. But you're putting active in there. Are these Capital Group models, or are you just selling to other model makers?
3: Well, so Eric, about 10% of the assets under management in Capital Group's ETFs are coming through model portfolio programs. That is both the adoption of our funds in models that are created and managed by others, and in the 8 model portfolios that we manage ourselves. So we're seeing a combination of adoption of our strategies and active strategies in particular across our models and the models of other asset managers. I think importantly, the highest growth financial advisor

0: Are leveraging model portfolios so that they can spend their time focused on client acquisition and client servicing. Capital Group recently did an advisor benchmark survey, which said that 58% of the highest growth financial advisors are outsourcing to models. So I don't think in all cases the belief is that you need passive strategies and granular building blocks to have a really complex and well-diversified asset allocation. I think that increasingly what we're finding is that just as financial advisors have always utilized active mutual funds in their model portfolios, they now increasingly are leveraging ETFs where they have that option available to them.
1: You also have noticed that active ETFs now account for almost 9% of assets within the model portfolios. Where do you see that going in 5 years?
0: Well, we think the growth of active ETFs and model portfolios is only going to continue. Part of that is certainly a migration from mutual funds to ETFs as a vehicle. What we've seen over the last year is that about 3 percentage points of allocation within model portfolios across the industry have moved from mutual funds to ETFs. But 2 of those percentage points are going to active ETFs and only 1 to passive. So we believe that as active ETFs have grown in their prominence and in their availability in the marketplace, in particular, core allocations in a portfolio that are well, passive strategies and granular building blocks to have a really complex and well-diversified asset allocation. I think that increasingly what we're finding is that just as financial advisors have always utilized active mutual funds in their model portfolios, they now increasingly are leveraging ETFs where they have that option available to them.
1: You also have noticed that active ETFs now account for almost 9% of assets within the model portfolios. Where do you see that going in 5 years?
0: Well, we think the growth of active ETFs and model portfolios is only going to continue. Part of that is certainly a migration from mutual funds to ETFs as a vehicle. What we've seen over the last year is that about 3 percentage points of allocation within model portfolios across the industry have moved from mutual funds to ETFs. But 2 of those percentage points are going to active ETFs and only 1 to passive. So we believe that as active ETFs have grown in their prominence and in their availability in the marketplace, in particular, core allocations in a portfolio that are well diversified, we think that that growth and that preference towards active management, once again, is going to take over portfolios.
2: Yeah, and Holly, look, we have a chart here showing how big these legacy active managers like Capital Group are shooting up the ETF league table. But there is a lot of outflows at the mutual funds, and you've just said it, that the models.
3: When news breaks across the globe, Bloomberg Radio is.

0: not see it coming. It's prediabetes, and it captures 1 in 3 adults. But you can escape. Take the 1-minute prediabetes risk test to know where you stand and prevent or delay type 2 diabetes. 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
1: This is Bloomberg ETF IQ. I'm Scarlett Fu. It's time now for an IQ test, and we've got Amrita Nandakumar of Vidant Asset Management back with us, along with one of our favorites, James Seyfarth of Bloomberg Intelligence, and I'm going to see whether they and Eric really know their stuff when it comes to ETFs. All right, first question, let's put it on the board. You guys ready? Which leverage ETF has made investors the most money? A, TQQQ, B, Soxel, C, SQQQ, D, UVXY. Which one has made ETF investors the most money? James, I'm going to start with you.
2: All right, I got to go first. I'm going with A, TQQQ.
1: Okay. Amrita?
3: This is a good one. I think I'm going to go with B, Soxel.
1: Okay. Eric?
4: I think this is a little unfair. James and I wrote a lot of notes on this. The answer is A.
1: All right, and the answer is A.
4: But I'll say Soxel's number two.
1: There you go. And that makes sense given what we've seen. Okay, question number two. Let's pull it up. The largest EM-themed ETF is the iShares Core MSCI Emerging Markets ETF, IEMG. What is its largest holding? Is it Samsung Electronics, SK Hynix, both of Korea, TSMC of Taiwan, or Tencent of China, but I believe listed in Hong Kong?
2: I'm going to go A, Samsung.
1: A? Okay.
3: Yeah. I'm going to go with C.
1: C. All right, TSMC and Eric?
4: Yeah, I'm going to join Amrita with C.
1: Okay, and the answer is C.
4: Yes.
1: All right, Amrita, one on the board. Good job.
3: I'll take it.
1: All right, and last question. How much has the Invesco S&P 500 Equal Weight ETF RSP, you featured RSP a little bit earlier today and go with the flow,
4: yeah,
1: right?
4: Yeah, seen some outflows.
1: Okay, how much has this RSP attracted in inflows so far this year? Is it $5 billion A, B, $12 billion, C, $22 billion, or D, $29 billion? James.
2: I'm going to guess C, $22
1: billion. C, $22 billion. Amrita?
3: I was also leaning towards C, middle of the road.
4: I'm going to go middle, but I'm going to go $12 billion.
1: B. Okay, let's see what the answer is. B, $12 billion.
4: Eric, good week for me.
1: Good week for you. All three, you got all of them. Amrita, you got
3: one
1: out of three. Very respectable showing. James, I expected more from you.
5: Yeah, yeah. I cheated because the first one was my question.
4: he should be ashamed.
1: All right, well, we're going to have to see where your weak spot is because Eric tends to get a little stumped on the Asia questions, right?
4: Yeah, Rebecca is really brutal. She knows what I don't know, so.
1: Yeah, our team, our ETF experts across the world contribute questions to this. So it's really a test of, you know, how much you read Bloomberg Intelligence research as much as anything else.
3: Of course.
1: Okay, well, thank you so much for joining us this week. Really appreciate it. And, of course, be sure to tune in to Bloomberg for more of our games. We also have Pointed, which is, of course, designed by Joel Weber, Eric's co-host on Trillions, their podcast that covers the industry. Our thanks to Amrita Nandakumar of Vidant Asset Management and James Seyfarth of Bloomberg Intelligence for joining us this time around. And that does it for Bloomberg ETF IQ. I'm Scarlett Fu with Eric Balchunas. This is Bloomberg.
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1: There are no negotiations planned for today. Welcome to the Monday edition. As the latest attempt at talks with Iran appears to be falling apart, with President Trump now calling the regime unbelievably duplicitous, and CBS News reporting that there are no negotiations planned from this point. I'm Joe Matthew alongside Kaylee Lyons in Washington. Kaylee, this comes after the president actually canceled attacks over the weekend, he says at the request of Iran's neighbors.
2: Yeah, other Gulf states who didn't necessarily want to see an escalation that could have entailed attacking Iranian energy infrastructure. The president suggested it could have been the biggest U.S. attack seen since the likes of World War II, yet he called that off in the name of the pursuit of talks of diplomatic negotiations to reopen the Strait of Hormuz. Right now, Iran is just saying they are talking about the Strait of Hormuz, but doing so with Oman, not the United States. And President Trump says whether Iran wants to admit it or not, we are, in fact, talking of a solution to a problem they've caused for decades.
1: Pretty interesting. The markets have been having a pretty good day, almost pretending to still key off the original word from over the weekend when the president climbed down from his threats against Iran. But we'll keep tabs on this. Things can change pretty quickly around here. And we'll spend some time with Michael Allen from Beacon Global Strategies to give us his sense on where we might be going next.
2: Yeah, whether or not we can get to a deal on that front. Meantime, there is a deal elsewhere on Capitol Hill, or between Capitol Hill and the Department of Justice, is Todd Blanche, of course, the president's nominee to be attorney general. Looks like he will be ultimately confirmed after reaching a deal with Senators Cornyn and Tillen, putting in writing that the anti-weaponization fund is rescinded and clarifying some of that IRS immunity deal for President Trump as well.
1: President also apparently not the only one to be climbing down. The YOLO caucus is as well, and it looks like it's just a matter of when, not if, Todd Blanche will be our next attorney general.
2: Yep, so we'll get into that with our political panel this hour. But we begin, as always, with a check on the markets. And for that, we turn to Charlie Pellett in New York.
3: Thank you very much, Kaylee and Joe. Bottom line here, we do have oil continuing to decline despite the headlines. We have got the Dow, the S&P, NASDAQ also holding on to gains. Yes, we're off session highs on the Dow at 52,963, have been trading briefly above 53K. But right now, we're up 485 on the Dow, up 0.9%. S&P 500 index, I run the GIP screen on the Bloomberg, looking at an index that is very close to session highs right now, up 1.3%. And NASDAQ up by 2%. The NASDAQ 100 index up by 1.5%. So, bottom line, equity market is hanging in there right now. The Bloomberg Mag 7 Index up 3.9%. The SOX, the Philadelphia Stock Exchange Semiconductor Index, it remains higher, barely up 0.1%. The VIX below 16 and a two-year currently yielding 4.25% with a 30-year 4.68%. The 30-year at 5.23%. It's the 10-year right now, 4.68%. Gold down $10 the ounce to $4,035, down 0.3%. West Texas Intermediate crude, $79.83 a barrel, down 5.7%. Brent crude, $83.76 a barrel, down by 4.7%. So bottom line here, we're keeping an eye on the headlines, but bottom line, oil does remain higher. U.S. stocks are higher. Joe and Kaylee, that is a Bloomberg Business Watch.
2: All right, Charlie Pellett, thank you very much. WTI crude, as Charlie was talking about, oil is dropping below $80 a barrel once again today on hope of potentially diplomatic progress between the U.S. and Iran, or if not that, at least there was no escalation over the weekend and further attacks that the U.S. might have conducted on Iranian infrastructure, if not, according to President Trump, for the request of other Gulf states to hold off on that, as he described to reporters aboard Air Force One yesterday.
4: It was going to be attacked. That would have been by far the biggest attack since World War II. When the Allies asked to call it off, you got to sort of say, well, let's see. And the reason they asked is I think there's a deal. We're talking to them in the form of a negotiation. It begins tomorrow afternoon, and we'll see if it's true. I'd love to do that.
1: Fast forward to this afternoon, and there are no negotiations. CBS News reporting as much, and the president's own posting on Truth Social would lead you to believe that as well. He doesn't say it outright, but the president, just a short time ago, writing, Iranian leadership is unbelievably duplicitous, exclamation point. They ask for a meeting, he says. Some would say beg. Talks begin with more scheduled in the immediate future. And they say openly and proudly that they're not having any discussions and that nothing is being talked about. And they're only dealing with Oman. He goes on to say that Iran will never have a nuclear weapon, but it's difficult to tell exactly where we are between what we heard from the president over the weekend backing down from the strikes and what we heard from him ahead of the weekend, locked and loaded, and what was going to be the most punishing military attack, as he said, since World War II. Let's get into this with Jordan Fabian, our White House news editor here in Washington. Jordan, should we believe that this post is an indication that talks are off the table?
5: I wouldn't necessarily say that, Joe. I think the president has a huge credibility problem right now. He's gone through this cycle over and over again over the past few weeks, ever since the memorandum of understanding with Iran collapsed. And now he's effectively trapped in this cul-de-sac where he's driving around in circles, unable to find a solution or a way out. A negotiated agreement with Iran doesn't appear to work. As he said, they have also been unreliable negotiators in his view. But also climbing the escalation ladder is an unlikely prospect as well. It would anger regional allies and it would further deplete U.S. weapon stocks. So he is trapped.
2: Well, and as he noted that there were other Gulf states who were concerned about the kind of escalation that was being reported about, Jordan, it was also escalation that was set to include Israel, according to some of the reporting we saw. Where is Israel in all of this?
5: Whereas they were taking a front row seat with the U.S. early in the conflict, they seem to have taken a step back and are waiting for cues from the U.S. Because Trump has kind of been all over the place here, including a few weeks ago when he was angry at Prime Minister Benjamin Netanyahu for carrying out military operations in Lebanon that he said was imperiling his negotiations with Iran, they've really taken a step back. And so right now, President Trump is kind of the primary actor here, but he hasn't settled on a course of action. And so that makes it all very difficult for all the other countries involved to see where he's going to land.
1: Yeah, it's really amazing to consider the president getting a call from MBS to ask him to continue talking for fear of what this might turn into. How urgent is the concern, Jordan, in the region of this blowing up into a full-blown Middle Eastern war?
5: It's quite high, Joe. It's underscored by the MBS discussion. For him, their alternate route for oil shipments out of the region, the Red Sea, is imperiled by potentially the Houthis getting involved. There was some sign of that happening a couple weeks ago. They're obviously cut off through the Persian Gulf, so they don't want the other route to be cut off either. And not to mention the fact that a massive escalation by the U.S. would trigger retaliation by Iran. And despite the president's comments that they've degraded the Iranian military, they've still been able to hit targets throughout the region, including locations with U.S. troops. And so they know that a massive attack on Iran's power plants could trigger retaliation that could damage cities in Saudi Arabia, cities in the UAE and Qatar. And that's why you see these governments urging the president to stay at the table.
2: Yep, asked him to climb down, and climb down it seems he did, at least for now. We also saw something of a climb down from the DOJ, Jordan, Todd Blanche, putting it in writing at the request of Senators Tillis and Cornyn, who, of course, were holding up his confirmation process, that the anti-weaponization fund created back in May is indeed dead, that order is rescinded, clarifying the details of this IRS audit immunity for the president. As well, we know it got the thumbs up from Cornyn and Tillis. They're ready to vote yes for him in the Judiciary Committee tomorrow. Do we know how this is sitting with the president?
5: It's unclear right now, Kaylee, and we've been asking the White House all day if the president signed off on this thing and haven't heard back. We're going to hear from the president, we think, in at least a half an hour here. So maybe we'll get some more answers, but it's unclear. He has the penchant to sort of weigh in the last minute and derail deals. He was upset with Jeanine Pirro, the U.S. attorney for the District of Columbia, over the weekend for throwing out the prosecution over the reflecting pool, contradicting his narrative that it was vandals that damaged it. And so, possibly something he could say the same about this Blanche deal. It's possibly he says he'll live with it because he wants to see Todd Blanche become the permanent attorney general. So we'll have to wait and see what the president says here.
2: Indeed, we will. And of course, if the president takes questions from reporters during that executive order signing, we'll bring that to our audience live here on Bloomberg TV and radio. Jordan Fabian covering the White House for us. Thank you so much. And we want to focus back on what we were just discussing with Jordan, the conflict with Iran and talks or the lack thereof toward a potential resolution. As we bring in now Michael Allen of Beacon Global Strategies. He's also former special assistant to President George W. Bush in the national security sector. Michael, welcome back to Balance of Power. It's good to have you. As Joe has said repeatedly, the president says Iran is unbelievably duplicitous and is saying one thing privately and asking for talks, saying obviously another thing publicly today. What are we to believe?
6: Well, I don't know that we're directly talking to the Iranians. I have a feeling we're talking, of course, to all these different intermediaries. Oman is the one we're talking about today, but usually there's also Qatar and Pakistan that are in the mix. I think probably when these intermediaries come to us, they lean a little bit far forward to try and get us to either not attack or to embrace or to indicate openness to talking, and then they hope they can match that back with the other side. But in this case, I think things are not in a good place for us to be able to get together. And I think the president always wants to maintain maximum flexibility, so he's bobbing and weaving.
1: How many times does he get to bob and weave? You know, there were some groans last week. We're like, okay, we're calling off. We're doing this again. The top of Drudge right now is the president holding up a taco. Markets, by the way, seem to be answering unlimited. Every time this happens, the market goes up. Then we're going to get upset and threaten to bomb. The markets will go down. But, you know, guys, oil prices are still down 4 or 5% today. Does he get an unlimited card when it comes to this play?
6: It seems like it. I mean, it seems like he is only interested in messaging the oil markets or the markets writ large. He's got a strategic communications problem, I think, with the Iranians. I think it confuses them when we say they're dying for to get together and bend. I think it's a big problem for us that we're sort of signaling that we're irresolute to others in the region when we say anything other than we ought to be saying we've got all day. We're going to keep this blockade going. We're going to enforce the sanctions. We're going to try to get some ships through the Straits of Hormuz. But we can't stick to one coherent message for more than a day or two. So I think we've confused everyone in the region, the American people, and most interestingly here, our adversaries who aren't sure what to make of U.S. resolve.
2: Well, you just said we've got all day. Do we really? Can we maintain this posture indefinitely?
6: It's going to hurt readiness and it would be expensive, but I would have said that 2 months ago. Because if they believe that we're going to give up on the blockade again in 3 or 4 days, what do they care? And so I think that we have just signaled that we're flexible. And by the way, that's what the president, everything you read about the president, what he doesn't like his aides doing is locking him into positions. He's not like a typical politician that's worried about someone saying, well, you had a different opinion 3 days ago. What happened? He's like, I switched my position. So he always wants to maintain maximum flexibility. If someone's coming to him and saying, I think there's a diplomatic opening, he says, okay, well, let's go see what that is. And if it doesn't bear fruit, I think he indicates that he's ready to go back to war. It's confusing. We're whiplashing, of course. It gives us not a lot of confidence that we know how we're going to get out of this, but he's going to try every door and hope to find one that opens.
1: Michael, Iran's foreign ministry spokesman, Esmail Begay, says not only are they close to finalizing a deal with Oman to reopen the strait, but the quote was, under no circumstance will the Strait of Hormuz return to the situation before the war. This is not the world as the president sees it.
6: It's not. I wonder at the end of the day, though. I mean, I kind of forecast in the medium term. We're already sort of grinding through this in an imperfect way. I wonder if the way out of this is going to be some modus vivendi where we look the other way on certain payments. If you're going to use the Iranian side of the straits, we'll continue to say it's open. We'll do our best to attract people to the Omani route. But I don't necessarily see how you totally negate the Iranian role here if we're unwilling to forcibly reopen the straits. And that's apparently what Mohammed bin Salman and others are saying to the president. If you hit their energy infrastructure or if you go too hard at them we're the ones that are going to absorb the retaliation, but you'll feel the repercussions of the oil prices. And so I think every time Trump's reminded of that, he pulls back a little bit. So I bet there's some imperfect, sloppy understanding at the end of the day. Maybe we don't see some sort of formal written agreement, but some sort of arrangement.
2: Mm-hmm. Speaking of arrangements, the president announced last week an arrangement or an agreement made between Israel and Hamas, that Hamas was going to disarm and that Israel would eventually withdraw militarily from Gaza. It seems neither side, though, wants to do what they said they would before the other one moves first. What is the likelihood that this is going to be able to be executed in the way the president described?
6: Well, it's very low. And in this case, I think the president and his team deserve credit for trying. I mean, it looks good on paper when you read through the agreement. You think to yourself, wow, if this could work, this could be a breakthrough. But I think you can't help, given the history of this, but apply a healthy dose of skepticism. It doesn't seem like Hamas is going to really give up their weapons. It doesn't seem like the Israelis are going to gradually continue to pull back and lose their leverage over what's going on in Gaza. I don't want to totally rain on the parade. I hope it works. It reads good. It looks like we could try to do it, but I don't know. It's you're foolhardy to be too optimistic when it comes to Israel-Palestine.
1: Well, I mean, your opinions are being informed by history here. Remembering the president also said this war with Iran would be over in, what, 4 to 6 weeks?
7: Yeah.
1: Are you at the point now to believe, answer this as you will, but that all of this is unresolved on November 3rd?
6: I think it's very possible. I think we could be muddling through, continuing in these cycles where if the price of oil gets too high up, the president indicates he's ready to talk, prices go back down, the Iranians take a shot.
1: Getting whiplash here.
6: Yeah, well, then they're worried that I mean, when this all broke out again 10 days ago or whatever it was, it was because too many ships in the Iranian estimation were going through the Oman side of the straits. And so they said, wait a second, are we losing leverage here? And then they took shots and then we went after them again. So I think you're going to continue to see the tit for tat, totally not very clear situation of what we're doing, muddling through. Just, I can't foresee us going back almost even to an MOU, which was a mess in and of itself. And so I think they're going to be unstated understandings held with intermediaries in the medium term. But, you know, don't look for some signing ceremony somewhere where we're going to get through this and have some kind of ironclad, clear document.
2: Well, we're wondering if there's going to be a signing ceremony that President Trump would partake in, signing off on a new sanctions bill that seems like the Senate could vote on this week before the recess that would allow for the president to enact tariffs on buyers of Russian energy products, but also Iran now. And I wonder if you think for either of these conflicts that that is going to be able to move the needle, assuming it can clear both chambers.
6: So I think it does help if the president wants to actually use them against Russia.
2: If
6: he wants to use them, he may think, well, you know, I'm in a negotiation with them. I'm trying to induce them to come to the table. And so I don't want to use them. But maybe just the dangling them out there has some effect. So I'm glad they're seemingly on track to be able to pass. It's interesting that he wanted Iran added in there. I think it helps if he thinks that's a great tool for him to use sanctions-wise. It'd be wiser if we continue the blockade, because that's the real sanctions enforcement, not just chasing banks all over the world and blacklisting people. That's saying you're not coming through the straits. So let's hope he uses this legislation for what it was intended, to increase his leverage over these adversaries.
1: Interesting. We only have 30 seconds left. Remember, you sat here for Operation Midnight Hammer. We talked about the walk up to that. And then, of course, what happened is Pickaxe Mountain next. Is that the next time we meet?
6: I think so, but I'm worried about whether we can. I don't know that there are ventilation shafts on Pickaxe Mountain that
1: different
6: we can
1: job.
6: Just send a Moab through. I think it's a different. It's hard to say without being briefed on the intelligence, but it doesn't feel like Fordow and Natanz.
1: Great to see you. Michael Allen with us. Beacon Global Strategies live in Washington. I'm Joe Matthew alongside Kaylee Lyons.
8: 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The new.

0: It's 121 on Wall Street. We do check markets all day long here at Bloomberg. We have got the S&P 500 index now trading at the best level of the session. The S&P back at 7592, up 102 points now. That is a gain of 1.4%. Oil is declining. West Texas Intermediate crude down 5.5%, 80.01 a barrel on WTI. Barrel of Brent, 83.65. Brent crude now down by just about 4.9%. So bottom line here, stocks joining bonds higher, cooling tensions in the Middle East, spurring that drop in oil prices. Again, the S&P at 75.92, up by 1.4%. The Dow up 513 points. Dow Industrials up by 1%. NASDAQ up 537. For NASDAQ, that is a gain of 2.1%. The Bloomberg Mag 7 Index up almost 4%. The SOX, the Philadelphia Stock Exchange Semiconductor Index, up 0.5%. And the VIX, right around 15. The 10-year, 4.2, the 2-year, 4.25%. The 10-year, 4.68%. And the 30-year, 5.23%. Gold at $4,035 the ounce. Spot gold down 0.3%. West Texas Intermediate crude, 80.03 a barrel, up now by just about 5.5%. So again, the Dow, the S&P, NASDAQ, all advancing. Apollo Global Management has picked Austin, Texas as its second headquarters, joining a raft of other finance companies expanding in the Lone Star State to benefit from its business-friendly policies as well as access to local talent. Also, J.P. Morgan Chase vowing to funnel $750 billion into housing over the next decade, nearly 40% more than it has over the past 10 years, all part of CEO Jamie Dimon's push to invest more money in American communities. Recapping, S&P up by 1.4%. Joe and Kaylee, that is a Bloomberg Business Flash.
1: All right, Charlie Pellett, thank you very much. And thank you all for listening or watching on Bloomberg Television and Radio today. You're going to want to listen and watch the rest of this hour and beyond, as we have an important conversation coming up shortly between Ed Ledlow and the CEO of Hugging Face, Clem DeLange, who, of course, is going to be talking about that inadvertent hack that OpenAI's model conducted last month as it was being tested. So stay tuned for that conversation. We're also expecting to hear shortly from President Trump as he signs an executive order pertaining to military families in the Oval Office, but is likely to take questions from reporters as well. We'll be bringing to you those to you live as we consider the path forward on Iran and also look for the president's reaction to the deal that was struck between the DOJ and Senators John Cornyn and Tom Tillis. Of course, the two YOLO Republicans who were holding up the confirmation process of Todd Blanche to be the next attorney general, they wanted in writing that the anti-weaponization fund would be dead. They wanted clarity around the IRS immunity for President Trump. And as of 11 p.m. last night, Joe, they got it, and they're prepared to vote yes on Blanche tomorrow morning in the Judiciary
2: Committee. They got it in writing. I'm looking at Todd Blanche's letter here, which is a couple of pages long and refers to some of the frivolous lawsuits in the language that the attorney general, acting attorney general, used here, challenging the fund. At least one court has declined to dismiss those claims as moot. What is important here, as he writes, no members were appointed. Fund is not operative. No funds were transferred. No process for receiving claims established. No claims were paid. This order establishes beyond any doubt that there is no fund. That was enough for, to your point, the YOLO caucus to climb down.
1: Yep.
2: So he's as good as confirmed?
1: Seems so. At the very least, it seems he will be getting out of the Judiciary Committee come 9 a.m. roughly tomorrow morning.
2: Question is, can they do this on the floor of the Senate before everybody leaves town at the end of the week? That's a question that applies to a number of issues, including government funding. And it's where we start with our political panel. Bloomberg Politics contributors Jeannie Shanzano and Rick Davis are back together once again. Jeannie is our Democratic analyst and democracy visiting fellow at Harvard Kennedy School's Ash Center. Rick, our Republican strategist, partner at Stone Court Capital. It's great to see both of you. Jeannie, should we assume that Todd Blanche will have the full job?
3: He likely will. I mean, he's certainly going to get out of committee, and then it's going to be a question of do Republicans keep their caucus together on the floor? I do think he's going to get the job. I am not confident that Murkowski or Cassidy or Collins will vote against him. But he can't, you know, they can't lose the two. So with Mitch McConnell out there, you know, it's very tight in there. But I think one thing about this entire endeavor is it's a bit of a farce. This is an agreement between the federal government and Donald Trump. On page 4 of the agreement, it says that those parties are the ones who can change it. So the federal government has pulled out of it in the signing of Todd Blanche. But you know who hasn't pulled out of it? Donald Trump. And so I'm not confident that this thing is certainly dead. And of course, when we hear from Donald Trump, if he takes questions in a few minutes, he could also throw a monkey wrench into the proceedings as well.
1: Mm-hmm. Well, that's very true. He, of course, yesterday said that he wishes, or over the weekend said he wishes the anti-weaponization fund isn't dead, which Tom Tillis certainly took note of. So, Rick, I guess it becomes a question of whether you still think there could be disruptions in this process or its glide path from here.
4: Yeah, I'm not exactly sure, based on what Jeannie was saying about, you know, Murkowski and Cassie and some of these other people, that it's as smooth as you would think it would be. Certainly, I doubt if they would agree to a unanimous consent procedure to bring it up and skip a lot of time, which they don't have. Look, a lot of people don't like him as the future attorney general because he supported the president's pardons of against the most awful offenders of the law on January 6th. He has done his own version of retribution, going after people like Comey and Brennan. So there are a lot of Republicans beyond just this policy issue that has been negotiated who have a lot of anxiety about this individual. So separating, cutting a deal on a policy to get your way into a job versus being the right person for the job. And I think that's a really dangerous example to use in the future. I mean, if every single person who gets confirmed for Senate confirmation has to like cut a deal on a policy issue, mm-hmm. it could be total chaos when it comes to trying to get people approved. And I as much as I appreciate the fact that they did the right thing and got this deal on the anti-weaponization fund and you know, the taxes issue, it's a really bad precedent. And so is he a guy, Todd Blanche, who you want to have as your attorney general? And if not, you should vote against him. I mean, like, it's about him. It's not about the policies of this administration.
5: Well, it's a great point, Rick. I wonder if you believe that the president could impact the outcome of whatever confirmation vote is looming here based on what he is about to say or not say in the Oval Office. Every time he's had the opportunity, he has reignited the anti-weaponization fund.
4: Yeah, look, this president is hugely powerful when it comes to Capitol Hill. For a Republican in the Senate to defy him is a act of courage because you know the reaction is going to be intense. Just ask Senator Cassidy. But at the end of the day, yes, he could ignite this in the next hour. And all of a sudden, there's going to be a scramble for how do we actually get to these votes we need on the floor to confirm him. And so, yeah, I'm not sanguine about the fact that this is over yet.
1: Well, it may not be over. And as you were pointing to, Rick, they might need a time agreement if they want to try to get it done by the recess or just get to a vote, regardless of what way the vote goes. They have a lot they want to do this week before they're all supposed to fly out for a number of weeks, Jeannie, including a procedural vote this afternoon. 5:30 p.m. Eastern is when it's expected to try to advance a continuing resolution to keep the government funded beyond the end of the fiscal year. This one's a little longer than the House-backed CR before they left town. This one goes through December 11th. Democrats seem to be on board with this one. Is this what's going to avert a shutdown?
3: I don't know for sure if it averts a shutdown, because, of course, even if it passes the Senate, it's got to go to the House when they come back from recess. And there's a lot in this thing that the House is going to object to. And, of course, there's a lot in it that the White House is going to object to. And that raises what has been another continuing sort of saga in Washington, which is the back and forth or the lack of communication, if you will, between John Thune and President Trump. There is no love lost there. Donald Trump is not happy with how John Thune is moving the Senate at this point, certainly. He's not going with the getting rid of the filibuster, no SAVE Act. Reconciliation is put aside, trying to get this CR through, which limits the president's power in certain ways. So I think this is going to be an uphill battle. I do think there is an incentive with the election so soon after they get back to keeping the government running. I don't think it helps anybody to shut down the government. But I think this is going to be a family fight between Republicans if this thing passes the Senate when the House gets back and you get Donald Trump going back and forth with Thune. I mean, I'm really interested to see, does Donald Trump support somebody late in this year to challenge John Thune on the House, on the Senate floor, rather, for leadership? I think that's a real possibility here.
5: That would be something. We were talking to Nathan Dean a little bit earlier, Rick, the head of U.S. policy analysis at Bloomberg Intelligence, and he was highlighting this very issue. When everybody comes back from August, the push and pull between the House and Senate among Republicans could, in fact, lead to a government shutdown. Do you see that as a possibility?
4: Yeah, for sure. This has been a dysfunctional Congress since it began a year and a half ago. The closer you get to an election, the more you create independent actors who are acting in their own self-interest politically, right? Everyone's kind of been toeing the party line. And you still had a lot of disruptions. Can you imagine when everyone's acting in their own self-interest? So at the end of the day, yeah, I think you add an element of political manipulation into the Congress, and with only, you know, what, 2 weeks basically of legislative time to get all this stuff done, it's you can't let anything go wrong. And I think the chance that a lot goes wrong is more disruptions. Can you imagine when everyone's acting in their own self-interest? So at the end of the day, yeah, I think you add an element of political manipulation into the Congress, and with only, you know, what, 2 weeks basically of legislative time to get all this stuff done, it's you can't let anything go wrong. And I think the chance that a lot goes wrong is more standard with this Congress.
1: Well, I'd like to ask you about another matter, Rick, the Russia sanctions bill that has now turned into a Russia and Iran sanctions bill that would grant some more tariff authority back to the president against buyers of those countries' energy products. What do you expect the fate of it will be? Knowing it got 86 votes on the first procedural vote in the Senate, but it does give the president more tariff power. Is this something that's going to get all the way through to the president's desk?
4: Yeah, I think these sanctions are wildly popular. And I think that as long as the president doesn't abuse his authority in this new power that they're giving him to do secondary sanction tariffs on countries that are buying Russian and in future Iranian oil, I think that Republicans and Democrats together believe it's good policy and hope that the president doesn't abuse these powers.
1: Jeannie, do you agree with that?
3: I think it may pass, but I think this is a dangerous power to grant to this president in the hope he doesn't use it more full-throatedly than we would like. And I think that's a real possibility with him.
1: All right. Jeannie Shanzano and Rick Davis, both of them Bloomberg Politics contributors. Thanks for joining us for an insightful conversation, as always, on Balance of Power. And we turn now to another very important conversation as we hand the reins over to Bloomberg tech host Ed Ludlow, who is joined by the CEO of Hugging Face. Ed.
6: Yeah, thank you to the Balance of Power team. We are here because on July 22nd, OpenAI and Hugging Face disclosed that two powerful AI models went out of a sandboxed or closed testing environment, gained internet access, and then were able to hack Hugging Face's systems in what was seen at the time as a watershed moment in AI safety. And now an investigation has been in part concluded, and there's been time to assess what happened. Hugging Face CEO Clem DeLong is here today.
7: As markets move and headlines break, what matters most is context.

0: Okay, you've taken us there, so we'll go there. In this incident, it was two powerful but closed OpenAI models where OpenAI lowered the guardrails in place to test their full cyber capabilities. They escaped the sandbox or testing environment, gained internet access, and were able to access your platforms mistakenly. You defended yourself using an open model, but it was a Chinese model. But the abilities of that model to defend you were also diminished by their guardrails. Is that a fair statement?
1: The open model, fortunately, was kind of like flexible enough that we could use it to defend ourselves. So that's kind of like the kind of like efficient tools for defenders.
0: We're live on Bloomberg Television and Radio on Balance of Power. There'll be people in America and around the world listening to this and thinking, okay, very powerful AI models were able to escape a testing environment, access the internet, and then access, mistakenly, another company's platform. What was the net result? Did something bad happen as a result of this?
1: Well, I think not as bad as it could have been. It was bad for us, for our team, right? Our whole security infra team worked on this for quite a while. It created some challenges for us, obviously, but it could have been way worse, right? Like, for example, we're an AI platform, right? So we have kind of like good ways to defend ourselves. But a lot of other organizations, companies don't have kind of like the same defenses. Obviously, some domains are, more at risk than others. So I think it could have been much worse, but we need to take this kind of like seriously as a wake-up call for us to kind of like work more on getting these systems secure and giving more tools to all defenders and generally creating more transparency and more monitoring of

0: You know, it's not really for me to say. Obviously, I'm not like a legal expert or policymaker. I think that's a topic that we need to think about. If you kind of like take kind of like higher view, we already have some autonomous systems in our lives, right? Like a self-driving car, and many others. We made sure there's kind of like liability, right? If you fall asleep at the wheel of your self-driving car, then you're responsible if you're hitting another car. In a similar way, we need to make sure that the legal framework for autonomous agents is clear and defined and useful for the field and the American society.
1: We're live on Bloomberg Television and Bloomberg Radio. This is Balance of Power, and we're speaking to Hugging Face CEO Clem DeLong, whose company disclosed on July 22nd that two powerful OpenAI models, without authorization or mistakenly accessed or breached his company's systems as part of a cyber evaluation that OpenAI was doing. You know, Clem, timing is everything. Within days, some of the most important people in the world of technology came out with a letter backing America focusing on open models. I'm talking about Satya Nadella, Jensen Huang, more recently AWS CEO Matt Garman has joined many others. You know, Do you think that the timing of that was a sort of catalyzed or a direct response to the July 22nd breach?
0: Well, I think it was related. This cyber attack showed that, you can create risks with models behind closed doors that are unreleased. So just working on, preventing the models to be released is not the solution. And that, defenders need open models because, to defend yourself against your cyber attack, you need to run it on your own infrastructure because it's usually on your private data. And you need the control that open models gives you that sometimes proprietary APIs don't give you because of guardrails, because of limitations, because of also how much it costs, right? So I think that was a perfect example and perfect validation for this notion of the world's small companies, startups, researchers, but also large companies like needing open models wherever they come from.
1: I would just point out, Clem, that in the course of this conversation, we've talked a lot about it was OpenAI's models. You conducted a joint disclosure and then joint investigation with OpenAI. And of course, like, we've made every effort to invite OpenAI onto the network, onto the show, to discuss their side of the story and the investigation. But that open-weighted letter, in part, was supposed to sort of outline the benefits of open models, the economic benefit, the business consideration. That is very much Hugging Face's realm, right? Hosts models, big and small, open on its platform. The other thing was the concern that there would be over-regulation of open models by the U.S. government. Kind of bring that full circle for us and why you think that that concern is valid or not.
0: Yeah, there are a lot of different topics in AI, and I think the role of a lot of people is to set the priorities. And I think what this letter kind of like was outlining too is that probably one of the biggest risks in AI is concentration of power, right? Like it's concentration of powers, capabilities, wealth in a few organization, when like everyone else would be kind of like lagging behind and be kind of like left out in a way, right? And open models are kind of like a counter force to that, right? Like they empower small companies, startups, organizations that are not necessarily kind of like frontier AI labs to build AI themselves, to own their intelligence, as some people said. And I think that's one topic that policymakers need to focus on a little bit more than they've been focusing on so far. So hopefully this letter kind of like puts the topic more

0: prominently on their desk.
1: After you and OpenAI made the disclosure on July 22nd that this had happened, you know, I spoke to lots of your peers in industry, and there was also the kind of acceptance that this wasn't some major scandal. You know, OpenAI has a lot of power. The closed models themselves are powerful. But generally speaking, industry said, we want to see the frontier labs doing this, doing these tests and evaluations of their capabilities, and then disclosing when something goes wrong. Just react to that, you know, in that sentiment towards the events of that week.
0: I don't agree at all with that. Like, we don't want any company in the U.S. running cyber attacks against other companies. This is a crime. This is illegal for a good reason. Because if you create a world where everyone is allowed to run cyber attacks against everyone, we're in for a lot of trouble, right? You have to remember that in our society, most damages and most hurts, it isn't prevented because it is hard to do, right? Like if you think of it, I can, you know, go across the street and steal a grocery shop, and it's not that hard to do, right? It is prevented because this is immoral and this is illegal, right? So I don't do it because of that. And it's the same thing for cyber attacks, right? If we end up in a world where these are normalized, cyber attacks are normalized, I think we're going to end up in a very dangerous world. The same way as, you know, I made the comparison with self-driving cars, right? We don't want to end up in a world where, you know, bumping into another car is normalized, is okay because you're driving a self-driving car. Like we want to make sure that our society stays kind of like healthy by, you know, keeping things that need to be, must be,
1: but Clem,
0: illegal.
1: This brings us back to the central concern of the American people, frankly, right? Which is OpenAI did not instruct those two models to go out and hack Hugging Face. They instructed the two models to undergo the evaluation, right? To do the test. They were able to escape the sandboxed environment, gain internet access, and they went to Hugging Face's platforms, in part, I understand, because the models determined they could find information on Hugging Face's platform that would help them to pass that test, carry out that evaluation. But OpenAI didn't instruct them to hack Hugging Face. Nevertheless, here we are. You know, that's the bit that people are worried about.
0: Yeah. I mean, you know, the same way if I'm on my Tesla and I have self-driving and I fall asleep at the wheel, you know, my intention is not to bump into another car, but, you know, you still have kind of like, I think liability. I think they shared themselves that, you know, there was some kind of like mistakes that were done, that there's kind of like ways, you know, they could fix some of the bugs that led or some of the weaknesses in their systems that led the agentic system to be able to escape. And I think they're hopeful to actually fix this and make sure it doesn't happen again. I don't think they're going to try in the future to build a system that kind of like regularly runs cyber attacks against other companies. I think they're going to build systems that are kind of like stronger, better, to make sure these things don't happen in the future.
1: Hugging Face here, Clem DeLong. We just have about 60 seconds left in the conversation. You've talked about what needs to happen, but what's the net result of all of this, and what needs to happen next?
0: Yeah, I think you know, we need more transparency. I think it was a good wake up call that, you know, preventing releases is not enough. I think we need more transparency on these systems. And second, we need to kind of like equip defenders better, right? Like, for example, with open models that we used to defend ourselves. So we need more powerful open models for all defenders, so that we're prepared for what's coming next.
1: Hugging Face CEO Clem DeLong, joining us live on Balance of Power. Thank you very much. Joe, Kaylee, I'll throw it back to you in D.C.
2: Great. Ed Ludlow, thank you so much. Live from San Francisco, the host of Bloomberg Tech. Absolutely fascinating. One of the most important voices in tech of the last couple of weeks, taking a deep dive with Ed Ludlow, and still a lot to learn about what happened there, Kaylee, with the hacking of Hugging Face by this model that broke out of the sandbox. Amazing to hear how calm he is talking about the whole thing.
3: Yep, just trying to explain how it happened, how it was inadvertent. We heard that Tesla metaphor about self-driving. Right. You don't necessarily mean to hit another car. But it was also interesting, as we consider the legislative and regulatory path forward here on Balance of Power, for him to say that, look, there are things that need to be done, although he wasn't willing to go far so far as to say that these are things that needed to be codified via legislation or what branch of government ultimately should be taking charge here.
2: On brand with the sweatshirt, Hugging Face CEO Clem DeLong. Kaylee, the president is speaking. He's got an unrelated event happening in the Oval Office, but the war in Iran did come up here, as you might expect, saying that things are going very well so far. We'll have more on the president's climbing down from another threat to bomb Iran on a late edition of Balance of Power, 5 p.m. Eastern, right here on Bloomberg.
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2: And a very good afternoon, everybody. Yes, indeed, you are across Bloomberg platforms. I'm Carol Masser along with Tim Stenovek. And yeah, it's a new month of trading.
3: And the S&P 500 is surging up 1.5%. NASDAQ Composite up 2.2%. Got a big week. We got some economic data today. We're going to get a jobs report on Friday. I mean, get ready, Carol.
2: Yeah, exactly. It's a new month of trading. And it does seem like risk trade is on. That's despite peace talks, yes, no, TBD?
3: I don't know. We'll find out, right?
2: I feel like we've been here before, yeah, that's for sure.
3: Jeff Mason will tell us in just a minute where we are exactly.
2: We're also going to ask him about a new attorney general. It seems like we're headed that way. We're also going to talk about good job, Mr. President. Maybe not so much. There's been a lot of polls out about how the public feels about the job he's doing, including this war with Iran. And then we're going to get to early access to the president's tweets. It seems like that's also happening.
3: Yeah, Jeff Mason's going to be joining us in just a minute. He's here in New York City, not in Washington, D.C., so we're looking forward
2: to listening.
3: That.
2: I hope you were taking notes because there's a lot lot coming your way. We also, all right, also joining us on set is a voice we really, really love as well. Dorsten Slock. He's chief economist partner over at Apollo Global Management. He's going to talk about the Fed. He's going to talk about the trade. He's going to talk about the role of AI and kind of breaking that traditional iconic 60-40 portfolio.
3: Yeah, looking forward to him joining us in just a minute. 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
2: Well, the president must know that Jeff's on set with us because we're going to head to the Oval Office. President Trump taking some questions from reporters. Let's listen in, everybody.
4: ID and the ballot box.
5: This was just announced.
4: Yeah.
5: I heard about it. Yeah. Well, I wish they'd have an ID to access the voting booth. You know, they don't want to access the voting booth with any identification. We want voter ID and we want proof of citizenship. Well, he also had a thing where you had to have two different IDs to shovel snow during the winter, right? So that's a very friendly question. I like her. Who are you with?
4: One American News, sir.
5: Very good. All right. Good question. Very good. A good group.
4: Almost 20 GOP senators who have pledged to stay in D.C. to pass the Save America Act. So what's your message to the rest of the senators who are still on their summer recess?
5: I think there's nothing more important than the Save America Act. I think they should stay. They do what they want, but I think they should stay.
6: Mr. President,
5: I think it's so important to get it passed. Yeah.
6: Mr. President, where are the Iran talks and what are your requirements
5: right now?
6: We'll
5: find out today or tomorrow. I mean, they're going to go quickly one way or the other. It's not very complex. We're talking about the strait, the opening of the strait, having it open literally by tomorrow, completely open. And that's phase one. And phase two is we then will talk about the nuclear capacity, the nuclear, what, you know, as we've been mentioned, that basically, it's, I think, most of the denuclearization of Iran has to happen, And that'll be the second phase. But the first phase is the opening of the straits. The second phase will be the denuclearization. And that'll take a little while. But we, they're very strong on it. They cannot have a nuclear weapon. Iran cannot have a nuclear weapon. And I've never changed that. Yeah, please, in the back.
7: Thank you, Mr. President. You said that if Democrats get back into power, what is happening in Spain awaits America. What should voters in other countries with elections coming up soon take away from what's going on in Spain?
5: We have to be very careful with the whole socialist thing. I think in many cases it's much more than socialist. They skipped socialism. They went directly to communism. But when I saw what happened in Spain, I said, you know, we had a version of that. You could say much worse. We allowed 25 million people under Joe Biden, the Democrats. We had open borders, and countries all over the world, almost all of them, sent people that they don't want into our country. And we've gotten a lot of them out, and we're getting more, including murders. And I always said 11,888, that was the number of murders. Many of them committed more than one murder. And we're going to be just like that if you put these lunatics in that I see running for office. We had an open border a year and a half ago. We had the worst border in the history of our country. Now we have the best border. We haven't had one person come in, and this is done by the Democrats, not by left-leaning people. They do charts. And they have, in 15 months, not one person has come in through our southern border illegally. Now, that's pretty amazing. I'd say maybe 10, maybe 15. They say none. And believe me, if they did, they'd love to report it. But you could go outside in those vast plazas where hundreds of thousands of people gathered when they stormed our country, just like they did, in my opinion, worse, just like they did to Spain. They stormed our country. And those borders are those big plazas that were built. They put concrete down. And now you look at them, there's grass growing in the cracks. Nobody comes up because they know they're not going to get through. And if they do get through, they're going to be taken out, brought back to their country. So we've done a fantastic job. You know, somebody said you did it too fast. I did it in 30 days, my first 30 days. Biden couldn't do it. He couldn't get it done. He tried at the end. He tried to do something because it was so overwhelming. It was so bad politically. But we did it in 30 days. Somebody said you should have taken a year and a half or 2 years, completed, because everyone forgets. Even my speechwriters, they say, sir, nobody wants to hear about the border anymore. You've done it. It's an incredible job you've done, but nobody wants to hear about it. And I should have taken a couple of years to do it because, and it actually was, the public has about a 2 year, people do, they have a 2 year memory for certain things. They have a 2 week memory. I may have gotten elected, certainly partially on the border. And because we did such a great job, it was a long time ago. I did it twice. I did it in 2016 when it was bad. But I did it this last time when it was really bad. It was, Steve, I would say many, many times worse than it was in 2016. 2016 was bad. But what we just had a year and a half ago, that was the worst border maybe in world history. There's not a third world country that would have allowed that to happen, with people coming in from prisons and people coming in from mental institutions and people forced in by government, because these are the people that those governments, those countries, I know them all, they didn't want. And they walked into a country totally unvetted, totally unchecked. Not anymore. Nobody comes in. Except if they come in legally. Yeah, please. Right,
4: thank you, Mr. President. Yesterday you
5: were... Who are you with, please?
4: I'm with the Washington Examiner, sir.
5: Good. They're doing good. They've been very nice to me.
4: You were asked yesterday whether Representative Max Miller should resign from Congress over the allegations, and you said you'd have a look at it.
5: Yeah.
4: Have you thought about that, and also do you...
5: Well, it's a very sad thing. I know Max. He's a good person. I mean, I always thought he was a very good person. And I'm going to let the families figure that out. You know, those families... I know they're working on it. It's a very sad thing, especially when you know somebody so well, to be going through that. But it's accusations, and I'm going to let them figure that out. Yeah, please.
8: Mr. President, did you sign off on Todd Lynch rescinding the anti-weaponization fund? And also, there are Democrats right now who say there's essentially two tax codes. There's the Trump family tax code and a normal people tax code. Why do you think that your family deserves some level of special exemption when it comes to the auditing of taxes?
5: Well, I'll go into that. First of all, I had a 10-year case that was settled until I announced I was running for office. It was a settled deal like I've been doing all my life. I've been audited every year for my entire life, which I have a lot of wealthy friends who were never audited. To this day, they were never audited. I was audited. And my deal was settled. In writing, it was settled. Subject to final approval. Then I announced I was running for president, and all they did was haunt me with it. They ended the settlement, and they went after me illegally, and they did a lot of bad things to me like they did to other people, and I was treated very unfairly by the IRS. It was weaponized against me. Think of it. I had a case from, this is a 10-year-old case, and it was settled. It was done. The case was over. I announced I'm running for president, and they terminated the settlement in Washington, and they went after me. And what they did here was very, frankly, if you talk about reparations or if you talk about payment, what they did to me. I had a very good case against them. So this was a case that was settled, that when I decided to run for president right at the beginning, this is a long time, it's been going on for a long time, they terminated the settlement, which is something that never happened before. We have letters from the biggest law firms in Washington saying that this case is nonsense, just like the Russia was nonsense, a weaponized government. And so that's that, and most people understand that. On the other, on the fund, these were people that were treated unbelievable. 22 suicides, more than that, I think. Look at Ashley. Look at so many other things that happened. These people were treated horribly, and this fund could have given them some solace. But, you know, it happens to be very popular among many quarters, and I don't participate in that fund. I was certainly treated badly. I don't participate, but I thought it would be very fair for people that spent years in prison, people that were treated so badly, for in many cases people that did absolutely nothing wrong. So I view that fund as a positive, and a lot of Republicans do too, not so many Democrats. And it's not only for that, it's for other things too. People that have been treated unfairly, that have been weaponized by a corrupt government that we had with Obama and that we had with Biden. You had a corrupt government with both of them.
8: Mr. President, did you sign off on Todd Blanche rescinding?
5: I didn't look at it. All I know is that Todd Blanche is great. He's going to do a great job. Everybody knows it. And I understand there's been a sign off. But I don't know what they agreed. I think Todd Blanche agreed to reconfirm things that he's already said. And what he said was, okay.
8: Please go ahead. Are there other avenues you have supporters get paid potentially if it's not the anti-weaponization fund? Is there another one?
5: Who are you with?
8: I'm with MS Now, sir.
5: You who?
8: MS Now.
5: MS Now?
8: Yes, sir.
5: What a terrible show. They have the worst people on that show.
8: Are there other avenues that you want to see people?
5: No, there's no other avenues that I know about. Go ahead.
4: Mr. President, on the
5: MS Now, that's the failed MSDNC, right? The failed. They failed. They gave it a new name. You know why? Because nobody watched it. Go ahead. And fewer people are watching it now.
4: On the Iran talks, is there discussions? Is Iran willing to return to a fully free navigation of the strait? Is that on the table?
5: Say it again differently.
4: Would Iran be willing to return to fully free navigation of
5: the... It has to be. I'm not going to let them charge.
4: Would you
5: if anybody's going to charge, we'll charge. We're the one that has total control. We have total control. You know, we have a thing called the blockade with his Navy. And that Navy is... they call it a wall of steel, the United States wall of steel. And no, there's not going to be charging. We're not talking about charging at all. There won't be charging. Yeah, please, in the back.
9: Mr. President, you said last week that the illegal immigration...
5: Who are you with?
9: Jimmy News. You said that illegal immigration is killing the UK. Nigel Farage today has proposed the use of the Royal Navy to combat small boats crossing the Channel. Do you think that European nations, including the UK, should be using their militaries to stop illegal immigration?
5: Look, you have to stop illegal immigration in Europe. I know Europe better than anybody, better than the people that run it. And have great relationships. Two things are killing Europe. Number one is immigration. Number two is energy. Like the UK, when you look at the UK, they have one of the best energy fields in the world, North Sea Oil. Now, I think your new prime minister is going to actually open up from what I hear. I spoke to him, and he sounded terrific on this subject. But you open it up, you'll be a wealthy country. You keep it closed, you're going to be a bankrupt country, which is what you are now. Essentially, you're a bankrupt country. You have one of the greatest energy for the North Sea oil, one of the greatest fields in the world. You know, the UK buys its energy from Norway, who gets the energy from the North Sea, from not as vibrant a part of the North Sea oil was. You're sitting on top of gold, better than gold. And you don't do anything with it. It doesn't work. You don't allow the oil companies in. And it doesn't work. And I spoke with your new prime minister. I was very impressed. And he sort of indicated to me, I said, look, you can be a wealthy country or a bankrupt country. You have your choice. Not every country has that choice. Almost no country has that choice. But in the case of the UK, Scotland, I'm talking about Scotland, right off the shore in Aberdeen, Scotland. Aberdeen was the oil capital of Europe for years. And then one day the liberals got in and they closed it. and your energy rates have quadrupled. You have among the highest energy prices in the world. You could cut them in half. You could give away free energy if you'd open up the North Sea. And it's good for another 500 years, maybe more, probably 1,000 years.
9: Has our new Prime Minister restored your faith in the leadership of Britain? Or has our new Prime Minister restored your faith in the leadership of Britain, or do you think it's too late?
5: Look, I think we're going to have a very good relationship. We'll see. I'm not going to tell him how to run his country, but I can tell you, immigration is an incredible problem for Europe. You're allowing people in that, in many cases, are not going to help you. I'm going to be nice. They're not going to help you. And the people that are there, people from your country, people from other countries that have been there for a long time and did a great job, beautiful place. You know, look, I love it. You know, my parents both came from Europe indirectly. So a German, a Scot, and, you know, it's like one of those things. It's very sad. When I see what's happening to Europe, it's very sad to me. But they have a problem with immigration. They have a problem with energy. You have windmills all over the place. Windmills, you lose your shirt. Any country with windmills is a loser, okay? You just have to look. If they have windmills, they're a loser. Because you lose money with windmills.
10: Mr. President.
5: Yeah, please, go ahead.
10: Thank you, Mr. President.
5: Go ahead. Who are you with?
10: John Ferguson.
5: Yeah, that's right.
10: Original name.
5: What was your name before?
10: John Ferguson.
5: Go ahead, John.
10: We're, Mark. Two domestic questions, sir. The first one is, Exxon and Chevron integrated all U.S. just announced record profits second quarter.
5: Yeah.
10: Unbelievable. For Exxon, for instance, 14 million houses they've had in over a decade. For Chevron, for the quarter, highest in history.
5: By 12 times.
10: On the backs.
5: You saw that?
10: Yes. Yeah. I mean, it's unbelievable. On the backs.
5: I don't like it.
10: Workers paying higher debts.
5: Yeah. They're making too much money. Okay. Based on a shortage, they're making too much money. I don't like it. And I should be the last one to say, because I'm a big free enterprise guy. Nobody bigger. And, you know, you're going to see oil. When we're finished with Iran, you're going to see the prices drop through the floor. But they made too much money. Too much money. Chevron, too much money. ExxonMobil, too much money. When you look at one company where they made 12 times what they made the year before, they're going to give some of that back to the public. And they better cut the retail price, the consumer price. Too much money. You're surprised I'm saying it? I'll say it loud and clear. I'm not happy about it. Go ahead. Go ahead.
10: Just one. For those of us here that live in Washington, D.C. with our families like I do, the renaissance of the city that you've been able to do in 18 months is incredible.
5: I hope you heard the... Can you hear that, everybody? The renaissance of Washington, D.C. in 15, 16 months is incredible, and it is. It's clean, it's safe, and you haven't seen anything yet. We're replacing all of the grass that hasn't been replaced in the fields, all the beautiful fields where the grass is. You know, grass is like humans. It has a life. This grass hasn't been changed in 100 years. We're doing all the fields. We're doing most of the graffiti is moved. But the most important thing is it's been beautified. We did 78 monuments and fountains and waterfalls, and they went from being horrible, mostly graffiti said, most of them for 25 years never worked. They haven't worked. And it's a renaissance, like you use the word renaissance, but it's a renaissance. But the biggest thing is we have very little crime now. This was the crime capital, frankly, of the world. It was the most unsafe capital of any country in the world. Now it's one of the safest, and it's one of the safest places in the United States. And people are coming down. You see it. The tourism in Washington, everyone's safe now. Nobody's getting mugged, shot. We used to lose 3 people a week, death. That's at least, I mean, it's 3 people in terms of death. 150 people a year were killed. They come down from Iowa. They come from Indiana. Mom, I'm looking at the Washington Monument. I'm looking at and they end up getting killed. You call their parents, I'm sorry. It doesn't happen anymore. We don't have that anymore. We're rough, but we don't have that anymore. Our military has been unbelievable, and they work very well with the D.C. police, but our military came in, the general, people that we know so well, General, right? They don't play games. And we got the gangs out. We removed almost 5,000 people who were career criminals who came in with Biden with the open borders, a lot of them. And they're no longer here. We sent them back to their countries. You've got to say, have you ever seen such a transformation?
10: It's unbelievable if you live here. It's just, you don't want to go back.
5: And now you can walk to work. You can walk to the White House. The people in the White House, they work in the, they tell me, sir, thank you. Or they're thanking me all the time. They used to have to take Uber, and the Uber would be robbed, okay? They weren't even said. They'd go to a restaurant, and they'd feel safe at a restaurant, and then the restaurant would be robbed. Do you know the restaurants were all closing? And now you can't, if you're a restaurateur, you can't get a restaurant. You literally can't. The restaurants are booming. Crime is down 92%, maybe more. I want to get down 100%. You know, the greatest statistic, though, that you have is that 2% of the people create 91% of the crime. You can really handle that. And we've moved almost 5,000 people out. They're criminals, career criminals. We moved them out. In some cases, they're in jail. In some cases, they were so bad, they came in through Biden. They're so bad, we don't want to move them out. We want to put them in jails because we're afraid they're going to come back in somehow. So I appreciate you saying that.
10: Would you consider going to Congress if they come in and try to roll it back, the new Democratic mayor?
5: Well, you had a mayor who's, I guess she's a communist. I mean, she says she's a socialist, but I guess she's a communist based on what she says. But I have not met her yet. I look forward to meeting her. Would I federalize? Basically, you're saying federalize D.C. Yeah, well, I'm allowed to do that. Would I do it? If they want to, we took something that was in deep trouble. It was a graffiti-filled, crime-filled mess. We turned it into Shangri-La. We turned it into a great place. Look outside. Look what's happening. Look at the beautiful ballroom and military center. It's a military center, much more than... We have a drone port on top. We look at the grass in front of the White House being all replaced with the top stuff. The parks are all being replaced. It starts very soon, actually. We'll do one at a time. It's about 700 acres of parks. They're all going to have brand new, the best grass you can get. Scotts. You know Scotts? Scotts Miracle-Gro. They're doing it. They do great grass. What can I tell you? I got to give them a plug because they did the White House for free. Sir, a friend of mine, a guy that he's terrific. We'd like to give you new grass at the White House. I said, I'll take it. How much? He said, free. I'll take it. One of those things. Thank you. Thank you very much.
11: Mr. President, this is at least the fifth time you've turned off airstrikes against Iran since April to negotiate. What is your message to the American people who are wondering what has changed this time? Why should it be any different?
5: Well, you don't know. I don't know. I think we're going to maybe get something, but I want to give them every last chance before decapitation. Very tough to do what we have planned, still planned. We'll see what happens. But it's a very, very tough thing to do. I think I'm very proud of the fact that I'll give people a chance. This is a big move. To do an attack that big on a country, I'd rather not do it. Now, we've already, through lots of large attacks, but they were normal large. Hopefully they'll come to their senses, because what happened, you know, cannot have a nuclear weapon, but hopefully they'll come to their senses. So they called me and they said, please don't attack, we'll make a deal. That's the real truth, and everyone knows it. And who wouldn't call? And they found out through leaks and sleaze bags, you know, a lot of sleaze bags, leakers. Leakers should be put in jail. They have to strengthen up the laws for leakers. But in this case, leakers helped because they said the severity of the attack, and Iran knew it. They knew what was coming. It was going to come last night, and it would have gone on for a long time, and there'd be essentially very little left. There'd be nothing left. And if I'm given a chance to let a lot of people live, I want to give that chance. So I'm under no time constraint. You know, I don't happen to be running, but a lot of very good Republicans are running. And you have a sick ideology taking place right now that, you know, hopefully they'll be defeated because they'll destroy the country if they ever take over. But this desk is like a blocking desk. No matter who gets in, if it's bad, I block. And I'm good at blocking. If it's bad, if it's stupid things like the things they want to do, we want to get rid of the U.S. Senate. I don't like a lot of Senate, just to be honest with you. I don't want to get rid of the Senate. We want to get rid of the Supreme Court. They want to put now 21 or 23 people, that's the real, on the Supreme Court, or get rid of it. They want to get rid of the presidency. They want to have an appointed executive running. That's a communist thing, you know? That's a communist thing. These are sick people. And, you know, I said it the other day, and it maybe doesn't sound that important, but when a country goes bad, like look at the blue cities, what do they have in common aside from massive crime? Much more crime. The Republicans have very little crime. But what do the blue cities have in mind? And also you can say this with nations when they go bad. The blue cities have something in common, crime, high crime, vicious, violent crime. But what do they have in common? They're all dirty. They're filthy dirty. Their streets are dirty. Their streets smell. Their storefronts are broken. Their trees are all gross. Everything about the place is dirty. And I don't want to mention any specific city. It's really all of them. But you go into these cities that are blue, they're crime-ridden, and they're filthy dirty. They're like Washington, D.C. was a year and a half ago, with graffiti all over the place, with crime all over the place, with people afraid to be here. You had to be ashamed of your capital. Some of the most beautiful buildings built in the real time. Like you look at the Supreme Court building and they put graffiti on it. The most beautiful columns I've ever seen. In fact, our columns are going to be nicer at the ballroom. I said, I want the Supreme Court, but better. But you look at those columns, how magnificent, and then you see graffiti on the side of the building. No artistry, just bad people. But the one thing they all have in common, crime, the two things, crime, but they're disgusting. They're filthy dirty. The streets are dirty. They have people lying all over the street doing you know what. They're all the same. And this is what we're going to put in it. It's not going to happen in our country. Go ahead, please. Yeah, in the back.
12: Yes, someone. Me, sir.
5: Go ahead.
12: When a group, sir, when a group.
5: Well, let him go. Then you.
12: I'm sorry.
5: He was very rude to you, right? Go ahead. Who are you with?
12: I'm with Real American Voice, sir. Sir, when a group such as the Haitians lose their temporary protective status, how soon should they be bussed and flown out?
5: Well, we had a big victory in court on temporary, you know, the protective status. And I largely leave it up to my people. But we've had people here for many years and they were here temporarily. You know, we had people coming in and they've been here for many, many years. And they had a tragedy in their country. They had sometimes it was storms. It was, you know, it was hurricanes. And they come in and, they, you know, they're here for 12 years, 14 years. So something's got to be done. Yeah, please.
13: Have you spoken to Jeanine Pirro about her decision to drop her?
5: No, Jeanine Pirro made a mistake. It was vandalism. I just told you we did, I think, 78. One of the things was the reflecting pool. Hasn't worked since 1922 because it always leaked. It always leaked from 1922. You know, it's the largest, longest pool ever and all that. The concept is beautiful, but it always leaked because of the size, because of maintenance, whatever. But it was built in 1922, and from the day it was built, it leaked. Biden spent $58 million. Barack Hussein Obama spent much more than that. He said, I have an idea. Let's take the water from the Potomac. So they took the water from the Potomac, and it was putrid. It was putrid. It was a disaster. Biden was a disaster. I said, I'm going to get that fixed, along with Doug Burgum and Department of Interior. And we worked hard on that. Now, we worked hard on all 70. It's actually, I think, 81 now.
2: All right, everyone. You are listening, of course, to President Trump live there in the Oval Office, taking questions there from reporters that are in the room. He is there to sign an executive order regarding military families. This is said to be about establishing a military spouse commission. So we'll continue to monitor a lot of headlines coming out of it, or at least a lot of things that are certainly of interest to the Bloomberg audience, including when it comes to the war, the U.S. war with Iran, saying this is a last chance for Iran to sign a deal. You'll find out tomorrow or find out today or tomorrow where Iran talks are specifically. But he answered a variety of questions. We have a great voice right in studio with us to kind of get to all things the president and the White House. With us is Bloomberg News White House and Washington correspondent Jeff Mason here in studio. In the meantime, we will monitor, of course, the president's comments and bring you anything of substance. Jeff, good to have you here with us. I do want
14: to be with you.
2: I guess it's, I think, fair. You've been listening to this press conference. Anything of note here that you think we should bring attention to?
14: A handful of things. Certainly first on Iran. He is suggesting that talks are going on, even though Iran says talks are not going on. And that just becomes a situation of who do you believe? And it's hard to answer that question. But my understanding is there are at least some sort of context going on, but who that is or who it's with seems to be up in the air. It's
2: Do
14: also
2: we even know where they are?
14: Well, I'm not sure that they're physically, like, that everyone is in one place. There are a couple intermediaries who have been part of this process from the get-go, Oman being one of them, and Iran recognized or acknowledged that Oman was, that they were in touch with him, Oman, about this. But it's just hard, it's hard to know because the president says these things, and it's certainly very important to him to show that there's a pathway to peace because he doesn't want this to go on forever, but it's tricky.
3: What is that pathway, though?
14: Yeah.
3: It's unclear to me.
14: Like, I wish he were here so that we could ask him. I mean, that, and to go back to just some of the things that he said just now, he said that the strait is going to open, the Strait of Hormuz is going to open tomorrow, and that there will be no tolls or no fines. Well, that is the opposite of what Iran is saying. And it's also the opposite lesson, or it ignores the fact that Iran has learned the lesson over the last 6 months that it has the control that it has. So it's pretty hard to imagine that they're just going to give that up. And the president is not acknowledging that at all.
2: What about, are they going to give up their access to have nuclear weapons?
14: You know, another piece of that is the president will say and said over the weekend and may have suggested it again today that Iran is not going to have a nuclear weapon and we can do this quickly. It took a year and a half for what was called the JCPOA, the Iranian nuclear agreement that was done during the Obama years, to be negotiated. They're nowhere near that kind of an agreement right now. That I can say with full confidence.
2: And the president did say that would be the second stage of opening the strait would be the first phase.
14: Right. And because that first phase is probably more politically important to him to get that done, because that's the Pandora's box that was opened after the war started. The war started by Israel and the United States. That was not a problem before this war and is now for the world economy and certainly for the United States.
3: Yeah. An important reminder, you know, as of February 27th of this year, that the strait was open.
14: Yeah.
3: So
14: correct.
3: It would be just going back to what it was before the war.
14: Yeah. And it's just, you know, certainly the president wants that status quo to be returned, but the Iranians have shown really no willingness to go back to the status quo.
2: Jeff, there's been a lot of polling that has been done as of late in the last week or so. And people, the Americans, when it comes to the war, they say 31% say the Iran war is not worth it, or worth it, excuse me. 31% say it's worth it. 66% say it's not worth it. This is the Quinnipiac poll. In terms of job approval, 32% approve of the president's job. 58% disapprove of it. Polls are polls.
14: Polls
2: are
14: polls.
2: We've seen polls be wrong. I don't know. As someone who covers the White House and the president inside and out, Does he look at these things? Does he care about these things?
14: Yeah, for sure he does. And I think one reason or one example of how closely he's following it is he sent out some alternative polls today on his Truth Social account. So he wants people to think, A, that they're better than they are, and B, that he's not paying attention to these other public ones. He absolutely is. And I would say also, as a longtime political reporter, that speaking to people in all of these orbits, the Democratic side, the Republican side, regardless of who's in power in the White House, they keep a close eye on these polls because it translates into – they translate into votes. And if approval ratings are high, that would suggest that the midterms are going to go better for his party. The fact that his approval ratings are low is almost certainly going to hurt his party if it doesn't get a turnaround between now and November.
15: I'm glad you brought up midterms because the president also made some comments about what he calls the Save America Act, which is facing some challenges in Congress right now. If Congress doesn't vote on this before the midterms, is this bill dead?
14: Probably, because I mean they could start it up again next year, but a bill has to go through the legislative process within the 2-year legislative calendar. So that's going to reset in January if they don't get it done now. And there's very little sign that it's going to get done now. They may, or they are trying to bring in some of the aspects of the Save America Act into the budgetary process, but President Trump wants more. And he just doesn't have the votes, certainly not from Democrats and also not from enough Republicans. And that's been a thorn in his side for weeks now.
2: Maybe silly question. Is he losing any of his power? Like, it does feel like he still holds so much sway when it comes to what gets done or doesn't get done, Jeff. But I think about, I don't know. Is he losing some of, his ability to really get certain things done?
14: I don't think that's a silly question. I think that's something we're all watching. And some of the signs of that, or some of the signs of whether maybe his power is eroding, have come from the senators who are willing to stand up to him. Pretty important to note that those are senators who are on their way out. And the president has emphasized that they're lawmakers. Mm-hmm. Who he did not endorse, and therefore he thinks that they're upset with him for that, and they're going to have to retire in January. But even so, they have Cornyn and Tillis, for example, have mm-hmm. pushed this issue of the fund as a key negotiating tool over Todd Blanche, and clearly also a thorn in the president's side, because he said just now that he wasn't involved in whatever Todd Blanche agreed.
2: Can I throw in Jeanine Pirro, like her, like backing off of the, it seems so.
15: He just said she made a mistake.
2: She made a mistake, but she did it.
14: No.
2: And I feel like if you'd gone 6-7 months ago, I don't know if that would have happened. I don't know.
14: Yeah. I mean, that's such a great.
2: It's minor, but it's just.
14: It's minor, but it's sort of like destroying part of all of the East Wing without giving permission and then talking about it later. It's it's a metaphor for how things are going for him right now. And it's certainly got to be fascinating in her office, because there is a difference between saying something that's not true and pushing that story on Truth Social or in the Oval Office or wherever the president and some of his cabinet members are talking about the reflecting pool. Mm-hmm. There's an entirely different setting when you have to say it in court. And
2: the president's going to react.
14: No doubt. And he has.
2: Yeah.
14: But she couldn't prove it. And in fact, what she could show is that there were problems with the installation. And that's the opposite of what he wants to hear. But that certainly appears to be the honest truth.
15: Jeff, one thing that is, I think, of interest to our audience is the president's comments about oil companies just in the last few minutes. He said that oil firms better cut the retail price. He said that Exxon and Chevron are making too much money. Both of those companies actually extended their declines after the president made those comments. ExxonMobil's down about 0.4%. Chevron down about 1.9%. Mm-hmm. Can you just explain sort of the tension between a traditional I don't want to say use the word traditional, but like the idea of a free market and the close relationship that historically many Republican presidents have had with oil companies.
14: Sure.
15: Indeed, the close relationship that we've seen all those CEOs at the White House, especially in the wake of what happened in Venezuela. But the president now making comments like this and what the repercussions of that could be.
14: Sure. So a couple of things. Number one, him saying that puts him in almost in Democratic territory, because I could certainly imagine hearing a President Joe Biden or a President Barack Obama going out and criticizing oil companies over prices. So there's a populist aspect to that. I also think it's instructive to remember that President Trump sees the world politically, business-wise, diplomatically through a lens of his own making that's related to him. And right now it's bad for him politically that gasoline prices are so high. So he would like to see those come down, surely to help Americans, but also to help his political prospects and the political prospects of his party. But it is certainly not in line, as many other things are not, with traditional Republican orthodoxy in terms of business and the relationship with business.
2: Again, as we like to say, it's a shame nothing's going on when it comes to
14: nothing
2: D.C.
14: Going on.
2: I just want to point out CNN reporting that the president is weighing removing Jeanine Pirro over the reflecting pool. Mm. So this just citing some sources on the present thinking about it. So there we go. Thank you so much.
14: My pleasure.
2: We were looking forward to this. So, so great to have you here.
14: Back at you.
2: All right. Talk to you soon. Jeff Mason, Bloomberg News, White House and Washington correspondent, joining us right here in studio. Hey, coming up next, we're going to talk to Torsten Slok. He's been looking at the 60-40 portfolio. He says it's no longer working, so we'll get into his thinking about that.
15: First up, though, let's get a check of the day's trade and top business stories. Charlie Pellett is standing by in the studio. Hey, Charlie.
16: Hi. Thank you very much, Tim and Carol. Indeed, S&P 500 index right now very close to session highs, but look at the Dow. Dow Industrials up 650 points now, 53,134. Potentially could see a record close on the Dow, up now by 1.2%. We've got NASDAQ up 2.1%. The NASDAQ 100 index up 1.7%. The Bloomberg Mag 7 index surging 3.8%. Big tech names rallying. The SOX, the Philadelphia Semiconductor Stock Index, up 0.8%. All of this with the 2-year 4.25%, the 10-year 4.68%, and the 30-year 5.23%. Gold flat on the day right now, $4,037 the ounce. West Texas Intermediate crude sell-off in crude. Major story today, WTI down 5%, $80.32 a barrel. Brent, $83.74 down 4.8%. Coming up after the close of trading, Palantir. Here. I'm Charlie Pellett. Carol and Tim, that is a Bloomberg Business Flash.
2: All right, got it, Charlie. Thank you so much, Charlie, there with an update on the markets. Let's get right to it. Our next guest out with some research, always a must read. It's always on the Bloomberg. Everybody talking about it on Wall Street. We talk about it a lot in the newsroom. Torsten Slok is with us, chief economist and partner at Apollo Global Management here in studio. Good to have you here with us. So many different places to start, and I do want to talk about the 60-40 portfolio. President Trump, we watch and what he's doing with policies. We talk about AI a lot. We're going to get into that. The Fed, do you just look at it all, or like first thing in the morning, what do you want? Do you want to check what's going on in Asia? Is it everything that is a priority right now?
17: Yeah, no, absolutely. I mean, the agenda is certainly first, Iran is very important. Are ships going to sail through the Strait of Hormuz or not? How much oil is going to get delivered? That continues to be a very important risk, because if we do run dry in tanks, especially in Europe, then we may run out of marine fuel, of jet fuel, of fertilizer, of helium. And obviously this creates a jump risk in prices, especially for energy.
2: That's still a risk, even though the back and forth,
17: I know,
2: it looks like markets look through it.
17: You're right, Carol, because this hasn't been an issue for a while because we've been so busy with the Fed and with AI. But in the background, this continues, unfortunately, to still be very, very important, because it literally is the case that we could have some tanks get to critical levels. Yes, there's still, of course, fuel running in the pipes and the systems have to function. But we don't know what that level of critical level of inventory is. And the risk is when we don't have 20% of oil that's supposed to be delivered every day coming through the Strait of Hormuz or Bab el Mandeb, the consequence is that we still have this in the background as, again, jump risk in oil prices in particular, and also for agricultural prices. So yes, this just adds to the other things about Walsh's press conference and AI and all the other things we can talk about.
15: But one more on oil and Iran before we get there. It does seem like the oil market, and we just heard from Jeff Mason, who said we have no idea what the talks are happening between the U.S. and Iran right now to end this conflict. Oil prices, though, are down 5%, whether we're talking Brent or WTI. guy. Is the oil market getting this right, or is it getting it wrong?
17: Well, it is quite remarkable that oil price have been through this roller coaster of going up and down and seems to have a much stronger opinion about whether a deal is happening or not.
15: Yeah, it does.
17: Whereas people in rates and in the economics and in the region, they have a much more nuanced view of, hey, if there is no sign of a deal and if we have a deal, then there is a bigger risk that we could eventually run dry. So that's why the clock is truly ticking on oil inventories. And the more that ticks, the higher is the risk. Remember, this is now 2 months ago that the head of the EIA said that we were 6 weeks away from Europe running out of jet fuel. Mm-hmm. Now, we thankfully have not reached that point quite yet, but it's very clear that we literally have zero ships. If I look at my Bloomberg screen, Ekan Hormuz, zero ships coming through the Strait of Hormuz and Bab el-Mandeb at the moment. That is still a very significant risk in the background. It's difficult to quantify. Who knows if this is tomorrow, next week, or next month. But if the Iranians continue with this until the midterm election, I feel very confident that then we will have the risk that we could see inventory. Remember, Nice Airport ran out of jet fuel 3 weeks ago.
2: Yep.
17: So this is also not just some academic exercise. This is something that's really truly happening, not only for jet fuel, also for marine fuel, other types of fuel, and of course also agricultural products such as fertilizer and helium.
2: Maybe this is why Fed Chair Kevin Warsh was so general, broad, macro. And I want to play something for you because Double Line Capital's Jeff Gundlach called out Michael McKee on X, noting that Mike's question at last week's FOMC press conference. He wrote, the greatest financial media moment year to date was Michael McKee teeing up and then delivering what are you waiting for to Fed Chair Warsh. Listen up, everybody. Here's what Mike had to say at the FOMC press conference last week.
18: What vetting did you do of the people that you appointed to the task forces? In particular, given Mark Andreessen's substantial political spending, $25 million in just the past year to back candidates who oppose stricter AI regulation, how can the public be confident that a committee he co-chairs will provide an independent assessment of AI's economic effects rather than one aligned with the interests of the AI industry?
19: Yeah, so I selected 15 incredible subject matter experts to tackle five of the most important questions that if we get the answers right, we're going to do a far better job in delivering. And if we get the answers wrong,

0: the answer is wrong, we have a problem. The comfort that I can give you and your listeners is...
1: All right, we're going to get out of that. That was actually not the soundbite we wanted to play, but that was Kevin Warsh with Michael McKee. But Mike was basically saying, what are you waiting for? And Torsten, you obviously watched it. He just was so general macro. What did you take away from Kevin Warsh last week?
2: Well, I think the market reaction speaks to Mike's question, namely, what are we waiting for? Why didn't you just hike rates? The fact that they didn't do that,
1: yeah,
2: and the market reaction with a very, very steep curve, of course, said you should have hiked rates. At least now we're beginning to ask questions in markets about, well, do you have the commitment to raise rates? Do you really think inflation will be 2%? And if you think so, what is the road to getting to 2%? Are you going to use the balance sheet? Are you going to use the Fed funds rate? Are you going to use tighter financial conditions?
1: He should be able to answer, shouldn't he?
2: He did talk about tighter financial conditions, which may have added a bit to the confusion, because it becomes really, really important for the yield curve. Whether you pick to do this through a stronger balance sheet, meaning lower balance sheet, whether you do this through higher rates, or whether you do this through tighter financial conditions. Because if you trade rates, you, of course, will have a strong view on how is it that the Fed is going to achieve the 2% goal. And you could say, in theory, that we want to do this through a smaller balance sheet, but we didn't even get an answer to that. So that's why people are now beginning to wonder, okay, there's more volatility in markets, we have a steeper curve, more questions being asked. So therefore, if they don't hike in September, of course, then the market will just ask even more questions about, well, what is now the plan?
3: Can you do it through fewer meetings a year?
2: Well, that's one way, of course, of doing it. But that doesn't change the facts that the market
3: will still...
2: I'm
3: referring to the New York Times reporting on Friday night that...
2: I saw that.
3: Yeah, that the Fed could have fewer meetings.
2: Yeah, absolutely. And I think that that, of course, would change the game quite significantly if they were to go to the legally mandated only four meetings a year. But it's very clear still that even that debate, the market will still try to price the Fed at every single moment in time. And that basically means that we have a situation where the market constantly needs to think about how might the Fed interpret the incoming data.
1: Right. Go.
3: Well, I guess what it does it mean that we hear more from the Fed speakers and they're sort of jawboning between meetings? I'm just trying to understand a world we live in with less communication if you want the market to serve as sort of the benchmark for the Fed. I don't know.
2: I think the toothpaste will come out one way or the other. I
3: mean, yeah.
2: Other FOMC members will begin to have speeches where they say, here's what I think.
1: Right.
2: And normally, some of these FOMC members, they don't get a lot of weight as such from financial markets. But today, yeah, they are given a lot of weight, because if the chair has decided to say, I'm not giving not even forward guidance, but also not framework guidance, then, of course, others who are willing to talk about not even framework guidance and forward guidance, but just give a description of the data and talk about how do they think the data could be evolving, I think that is going to get a lot more weight, which is why when Beth Hammack put something on LinkedIn on a Sunday afternoon, this suddenly gets people sent this to me all Sunday evening and say, what do you think? How should we think about this? And this suddenly becomes really, really important, because the market is constantly trying to figure out what is the trajectory of where rates are going.
1: Right, exactly. I want to get to the 60-40 portfolio that we've talked about forever, right? Being broken. Why so? And you have an AI aspect to this.
2: Yeah, so the really important aspect of this discussion is the following. The 60-40 portfolio was really, truly a stroke of genius when it was invented. Because remember, if my stocks go up, normally my bond prices go down. That means interest rates go down. And that means I make money on stocks and I may lose something on my bonds. Vice versa, when the stock market goes down, then bond prices go up and other yields go down. And that means, of course, that I make money either on bonds or make money on equities. Somewhat randomly, then pick 60-40. This was the weights. And it made sense in an environment where the business cycle goes up and down. Sometimes I should have in stocks, sometimes I should be having a rate. So if that's the case, this was a very good way to balance your portfolio. The problem today is the following.
1: Yeah.
2: Namely, today stocks are really driven by AI. It's not driven so much by the business cycle, and it's highly concentrated with the 10 biggest stocks making up 40% of the basket. So that means that the AI story has become absolutely critical as a driver of the stock market. And the fiscal situation has become a very important driver of the bond market, because now we have significant fiscal problems. We have the fact that rates have been going up, the term premium has been going up, and therefore that's also not necessarily a function of what the business cycle is doing. So suddenly you have two new factors that have been a key driver of equities, namely AI, and a key driver of bond markets, namely fiscal, which are not a function of whether the economy goes up and down, and therefore we may no longer have the property that you make money on one side and lose on the other, but you may actually lose on both.
1: We've often said, and we've said that when you see the markets like both stocks and bonds going up in tandem, which is just unusual, right, to see that in any given trade. Having said that, big tech, Torsten, has been disproportionately moving the market even before we started talking a lot about AI. Is there something different? Is AI, though, that trade on steroids and even further discounted?

0: connecting us from the business cycle?
1: Yeah, let's think about that exactly at this moment in the 60-40 context, because AI, of course, is highly concentrated in equities, so AI better work out, otherwise equities will not go up. So if at the same time AI companies are also issuing a lot of debt,
0: right,
1: that takes money out of treasury markets into buy hyperscaler debt. So in that sense, even the bond side of my portfolio is also being impacted, and by the way, is also now AI. So suddenly I have AI everywhere in equities. I also have AI in investment-grade credit, and by the way, venture capital, 87%, is also AI. So now my whole pie chart is actually all AI. So suddenly there's one factor driving everything I'm doing, and if there's one thing we learn in finance, is factor investing, and one factor is driving all returns at the moment, namely AI is in equities, AI is in everywhere in public credit, and AI is also in venture capital. So the best recommendation today is to be not in AI, because that gets you away from this one factor that is driving markets at the moment.
0: You did say in your note, the real risk emerges if the AI trade reverses or markets become more worried about government deficits. In either scenario, both stocks and bonds would face pressure simultaneously, leaving investors with no hedge, which is what you basically said.
1: Yep.
0: What happened with situational awareness, the hedge fund? Is that a sign to you of the AI trade reversing? Like, what's your read on that? And I have no idea if Apollo was interested in the assets. Share what you'd like.
1: Yeah.
0: But is that the beginning of a little canary in the coal mine?
1: Well, what was, of course, very unusual about this is that it didn't take much decline in the AI trade, and suddenly there was a blow up. It was a bit of a coincidence that this was the specific fund you mentioned, but it's very clear that the AI trade reversing, there's a lot of levered ETFs at the moment. There's a lot of people that are having levered bets on AI can only go one way, namely up. And we're now finding out with the underperformings of growth for the last 4 months is very, very substantial. Value has been outperforming.
0: Yeah.
1: That's exactly telling you that in a 60-40 framework, growth is just becoming more risky simply because the AI story is beginning to also become more vulnerable, especially with this debate about open source models relative to closed source models. If the Chinese models come and dominate, that will then, of course, take market share from the closed source models. And the question is, how big is that eating into the market share going to be?
0: The narrative has changed a lot from where we were 3 years ago. Torsten Slok, thank you so much, and thanks for hanging around. We really wanted to talk with you. He's chief economist at Apollo Global Management, joining us here in studio.
2: Hey, we're going to be talking in just a minute all about hospitality and what's happening with hospitality. First, though, a check of the day's trade and top business stories, because Charlie Pellett is standing by with an update. Hey, Charlie.
3: Hello there. We do have the Dow, the S&P, NASDAQ all advancing. Marriott shares right now, though, they are tumbling by 6.5% after earnings, but bottom line here, a lot of green on the screen with the S&P at 7605, up 1.5%. Dow Industrials potentially could see a record close here, up 664 points on the Dow. That is a gain of 1.3%. S&P up 1.5%. NASDAQ right now up 2.2%. The NASDAQ 100 index up 1.9%, but look at the Mag 7 index. The Bloomberg Mag 7 index surging now by 4%. 2 year, 4.25%. The 10 year, 4.68%, the 30-year, 5.22%. Stocks are joining bonds higher, cooling tensions in the Middle East, sending crude lower. West Texas Intermediate, $80.52 a barrel, down by 4.8%. Carol and Tim, that is a Bloomberg Business Flash.
0: All right, Charlie, thanks so much. Hey, let's get to the hospitality sector, because Marriott International shares, we've seen them under some pressure after the company said that room growth for 2026 would likely come in at the lower end of earlier
2: guidance.
0: Driven by construction delays in the
2: Middle East. I mean, we're talking about implications of this war in Iran.
0: It keeps coming and making its way, right? All right, so we've got that stock down about 6.4%. Hyatt was out, though, last Thursday.
2: Yeah, stock traded down. The company cut its net income guidance for the full year. The guidance missed the average analyst estimates. The S&P Composite Hotels, Resorts, and Cruise Lines Index, that's up about 3% year-to-date, so underperforming the broader sector.
0: All right, so let's get to it. Let's talk about the group. Lizzie Dove is with us, U.S. Gaming, Lodging, and Leisure Research Analyst over at Goldman Sachs, joining us here in studio. Welcome.
4: Thank you.
0: We love this area. It tells you, yes, about the consumer, but it also tells you about business travel and so on and so forth. Walk us through, first of all, the earnings that we've gotten and what it's telling us so far.
4: Well, what's really interesting is there's a bifurcation. We are in one of actually the best travel environments for the U.S. that we've seen in a long time. U.S. RevPAR is up 5%. Now, the problem...
0: Revenue per room.
4: That's basically their
0: the key metric
4: of pricing and occupancy. Now, what's the problem, or the offset to that, is two things. One, unit growth is coming in a little bit lighter, so that's new hotel rooms. And two, as you said, the Middle East is an offset there. The pressure there has been higher than expected, and that's impacting not just overall pricing in that area, but also rooms growth and construction.
2: Does that become at a certain point, if this conflict goes on for so long, like I don't want to say permanent because nothing is permanent, but something that like is the next thing to permanent? Like companies are saying, okay, we're actually abandoning construction projects there.
4: We're not there yet. I think we're a long way off from that. And the one thing that I think is good and maybe misunderstood by the market is, take Marriott, for example. The Middle East is only about 7% of their pipeline. And that's all of the Middle East. And there's a bifurcation in the Middle East. You see trends in Dubai that have been down 50%, 60% on pricing, but areas like Saudi Arabia that are seeing 30% positive pricing. Mm. So there's a bifurcation even in that Middle East. So even if we do see some structural erosion there, there's enough power within it, and there's a small enough segment for the hotels companies.
0: That's
4: to still
0: a bigger
4: do well.
0: Share than I would have thought.
4: Really?
0: That's. But I guess so. Is that where the growth is too?
4: It is where a lot of the growth is. I think what the point is that we are now kind of in phase two of lodging growth. We've had a lot of growth in the U.S. There's still more to go in the U.S. But the real next big growth opportunity, it's Asia, it's Middle East, it's Europe, it's LATAM, it's ex-U.S. for the most part.
0: There's a story on the Bloomberg, Lizzie. The post-pandemic travel boom is starting to lose steam as high fuel prices, the war in Iran, and persistent flying headaches deter travelers from booking international trips for this year's peak summer season. Now, everybody in the last 2 years was going to Italy or, I feel like, Japan. Are you seeing this also?
4: A little bit, but it's at the margin. I think the bigger kind of question or debate that investors are having is, it's almost the travel environment for the U.S. and Europe, to be fair, so far, has been so good. The World Cup, for example, that added about 100 basis points to pricing just to U.S. alone. And it's what's so good today makes for a tough comp for tomorrow. And so investors are pre-trading that deceleration now that some of these idiosyncratic tailwinds are now starting to fade, and some of the concerns that you mentioned as well come into the picture.
2: There were concerns in the last jobs report that we got about hospitality because there was this idea that the World Cup would actually bring workers into those jobs. Do we see on Friday that that actually came true?
4: You know, yes and no. And I think what we're seeing in these reports, and not just from the jobs report, but also just generally across kind of consumer dashboards, is, again, there's this bifurcation where you have this K-shaped economy where the higher end keeps doing better. That hasn't gone away. I think people thought it would broaden out more this year to, you know, the third and fourth quartiles. We haven't seen it. And that's why you do see people like Marriott on the pricing side doing a little bit better than versus, you know, some of the Wyndhams and Choices of the world.
0: What are we seeing, business versus kind of we...
4: Yeah.
0: Regular people.
4: They both
0: travel.
2: I think we travel more for business than for regular people.
0: Actually, that's a really good point.
4: Yeah, well, there's a blend. You know, the two have become very intermingled, as you mentioned. But both are growing.
0: No, there's no family coming along. They're pretty quick trips sometimes.
4: Yeah, both are growing. And that's actually something that's interesting, is for the first time, we really have seen quite a nice low single digit plus kind of growth in business travel this year.
0: Yeah.
4: So that's broadened out hotel demand a little bit more into that midweek. But leisure has really been the biggest leading indicator.
2: You also cover the cruise lines.
4: I do.
2: Charlie Pellett, big cruise guy.
0: Yeah.
2: But those companies getting hit with higher fuel prices too.
4: Of course.
2: What it's a good measure of the consumer and a certain type of consumer, depending on which cruise line we're talking about. Broadly, how is that industry doing?
4: You know, it's interesting. It's been a tough 2026 for sure. I think firstly,
0: I'm so surprised, because you go back to last year and I feel like everybody
2: was off the charts. They're booking for summer already.
0: Visibility, bookings way out. What happened?
4: Yeah, what happened? Couple of things. So firstly, fuel, to your point, there's not much that they can do to offset that. They haven't done surcharges like the airlines have, so that's just a cost that they have to absorb. Secondly, there is a perceived safety impact for U.S. travelers going on to Europe on a cruise. They just don't want to be on the water in the Mediterranean, even though it is far from the Middle East. So that's what we've seen here. But it's kind of the opposite of lodging, where you have kind of trough trends or weakening trends this year that now people are thinking could make for a really great 2027 for cruise. We don't have a crystal ball on the Middle East conflict, but to the extent that we see some kind of resolution there long term, it could set up for a really, really strong recovery on cruise. And that's my view.
0: People who like to cruise, though, like to cruise, and they go back.
4: Absolutely.
0: A second, third, fourth time. Bring the family, bring the grandparents. Like, they just do it. This was fun. Come back.
4: Yeah, please.
0: We would love it. Lizzie
4: Dove.
0: She's U.S. Gaming, Lodging, and Leisure Research Analyst over at Goldman Sachs. That's going to do it for this first hour of Bloomberg Business Week Daily. Tim and I continuing on radio. The close coming your way on TV.
5: 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I'm David Gura on the Salar de Uyuni in Bolivia, and this is Bloomberg.
6: The countdown is on. Everything you need to get the edge at the end of the market day. This is The Close.
7: A drop in yields gives stocks room to run, but run to where? That is the question. Live from Studio 2 here at Bloomberg headquarters in New York, I'm Romain Bostic. We're kicking you off to the close here on this Monday afternoon with stocks higher into this first trading day of the month, with traders fresh off of that turbulent July. July, of course, that still ended with back-to-back gains for the S&P. Throw in today, and you got a three-day run here with the S&P now back above all of its key moving averages. No coincidence there that that meaningful drop that we are seeing in oil prices having a big impact here. Remember, it was a 5% drop on a weekly basis last week. You had 5% here on the daily basis here, and you get a big sense here of why you see green at the top of your screen there. Keep an eye on yields as we are seeing a bit of a tamp down here on this Monday afternoon after last week's 15 basis point jump that we saw. And I do want to take a little bit of a closer look at those yields, because that U.S.-led currency intervention to contain the drop in the yen, that actually kept Japan from being a forced seller of U.S. treasuries. And that's a big part of the reason why yields are actually down, prices up. But the treasuries rally, some of those gains are actually at risk of fading just as quickly as they came. Remember, Warsh's warblings on inflation and the perceived lack of transparency last week still has some bond investors a bit shell-shocked. They're demanding not just more answers, but more of a premium to buy long-dated treasuries.
8: You can't fool the bond. You can't do it. The bond will see through it, and that is our interpretation of what happened last week. And if this continues, the bond will continue to reflect a greater inflation risk premia and more uncertainty. And the only one who's going to be crying will be the taxpayer, because it means higher associated costs and likely wider bid-offer spreads.
7: Treasuries also have to reckon with macro conditions that do suggest higher yields may be warranted. The ISM's measure of U.S. factory activity surging last month to the highest since 2022, a measure of employment in that space. We saw manufacturers increase headcount for the first time since 2023. The ISM releases its services gauge on Wednesday, which should provide a bit more insight. And that's, of course, going to be followed by a slew of labor market data leading up to Friday's monthly jobs report that is expected to show a rebound and the number of non-farm payrolls added. And of course, don't forget earnings. 138 S&P companies on tap for this week, including Palantir, AMD, SanDisk, and SpaceX. In fact, Deutsche Bank strategists say the tech earnings report from last week and the slate up ahead this week, that will spur a meaningful rotation back into tech stocks, as a lot of the froth in the equity market has been removed. Valuations have actually been reset, and a lot of that prime brokerage data, it actually shows leverage has largely been cleaned up. Let's take a closer look at those valuations, though. Take the S&P as a proxy here on a relative basis compared to what you're seeing overseas. You're actually seeing valuation drop back down to some of the lowest levels that we've seen since 2020, 6 years. You throw the NASDAQ 100 onto that same chart, and it is a similar story. And on a single stock basis, some of the valuation reset is even a bit more extreme. Joining us right now to kick us off to the close here on this Monday afternoon is Mona Mahajan, head of investment strategy over at Edward Jones. Mona, great to see you here.
9: Great to be here.
7: Let's talk about this valuation reset, because on one hand, I would think this was probably a favorable situation for a lot of investors who do believe in the long-term nature of the tech trade. You had earnings. Yep. The earnings are there. Mm-hmm. Price, at least heading into these earnings, for a lot of these names, were down. Yep. So what's the mix right now?
9: Yeah, absolutely. Look, it was fascinating to see. We know S&P returns are driven by two factors, valuation expansion and earnings growth. We didn't have valuation expansion across really any sector this year. In fact, a lot of valuation moderation. Earnings growth has been the story. And in fact, coming into this quarter, we all thought 20-25% earnings growth. We're looking at 35-40% earnings growth for Q2 thus far. And that has largely been driven by tech. Now, of course, to your point, tech came into the quarter actually in a not bad setup. We did see the semis kind of take a little bit of a breather. We saw the correction after a parabolic move higher. And the Mag 7, by the way, hadn't really been participating all year. So this slew of earnings that showed us not only CapEx spending increasing, earnings backlog and revenue backlog increasing, but meaningful revenue potential for the Mag 7 and hyperscalers ahead.
7: I am curious about the rest of this earnings season, basically the non-tech side of the earnings. And we got some non-tech. Obviously, the banks did well. We've seen some healthcare companies do well. But we're going to start to get a lot of the consumer companies, the discretionary names as well. Is this sort of broadening of the earnings picture that a lot of people were hoping looking for this quarter. Is that going to materialize?
9: You know, it looks like thus far earnings growth has been strong across tech and non-tech parts of the market. Certainly what we saw heading into earnings season, we did see broadening of market leadership. And in fact, a lot of the leadership beyond the S&P 500 came from areas like small and mid-cap stocks. Mm-hmm. Obviously, the EM sector played a big catch-up as well. But we also saw value dividend parts of the market, cyclical parts of the market, place a meaningful catch-up. And we think that trade does have legs. We know as we think about the next leg of the AI trade, it's going to go from AI infrastructure to AI adoption, which we think is still an early phase, and that's where you want to be positioned.
7: So with regards to the AI adoption, are those AI companies or tech companies, or are we talking about more like the healthcare names and the banks and those types of companies that are benefiting from internal use of AI?
9: I think it's the latter. Yeah. You know, I think the next phase of this AI trade, which is in very early stages, is going to be in the sectors that could actually see some productivity gains. We haven't quite seen it yet, but areas like financial services, to your point, healthcare, industrials, maybe the manufacturing side, all could see some meaningful productivity gains in, we think, the quarters ahead. That's where we want to start angling portfolios, making sure that we have exposure there.
7: I do have to ask you about some of the macro issues, and let's just kind of go back to last week and Kevin Warsh and the Fed. Obviously, a bond market that I think is still a little bit on edge. Yep. That's exactly what comes next. I mean, is there a sense here, at least when we look at the link between what's happening in the Treasury space and what may or may not be happening in the equity space, are we at risk of the equity rally being upset by some of the issues going on with Treasuries?
9: Yeah, you know, it was certainly a mixed message last week. And in fact, I think the market really punished Chair Warsh for talking tough but not executing. So we, of course, got a hold last week. Fed funds rate still at 3.5% to 3.75%. We do think, though, that the picture coming into that Fed meeting looked a little bit mixed as well. You know, we did get two softer inflation readings prior to that. Now we have oil prices that have rolled over a bit. I think the next two CPI prints will be critical. We'll get two before the next meeting on September 16th. And I think that's where, if the Fed and the FOMC is going to take a stance, that September meeting in our mind is very much a live one.
7: A live one. Is there any risk, though, that inflation becomes an issue for corporate profitability? Because, I mean, we talk about it around the edges. And so far, I mean, not to, you know, minimize it, but so far, we haven't really seen it show up in a material way.
9: Yeah, and it's a fair point. And, you know, even with Treasuries close to the highs of the year, the 10-year hit 4.7% and higher, we have not seen a slowdown in CapEx spending, in borrowing. The consumer has very much held in there. This is an economy that has been able to not only survive, but thrive somewhat, even in this elevated yield environment. So in our mind, even if the Fed does execute a 25 basis point rate hike, maybe it gets one or two rate hikes in this cycle, doesn't necessarily derail the broader economy and the broader story. What we are watching, though, is do inflation expectations remain anchored? And thus far, when you look at a TIPS market, when you look at some of the Fed's own forward-looking inflation metrics, inflation has remained anchored. And that, to us, is a good signal thus far.
7: All right. Mona, got to leave it there. Always appreciate it.
9: Great
7: Mona
9: to see
7: Mahjong,
9: you.
7: Absolutely. Mona Mahjong, head of investment strategy at Edward Jones, kicking us off to the close here on this Monday afternoon. When we come back, we talk private credit and a platinum era, at least according to Churchill Vice Chairman Randy Schwimmer. We're going to talk about where he sees opportunity coming up next. Then from private markets to, well, now the public market, SpaceX preparing for its first earnings report as a public company. We're going to break down what to expect with Julie Zhu over at MoffettNathanson a little bit later in the program. And more green for stablecoin infrastructure company Yellow Card. We're going to catch up with CEO Chris Maurice, fresh off his latest funding round, to talk about what's next for the Visa-backed operator. All that and more coming up in a bit right here on The Close, right here on Bloomberg.

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4: 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I'm Joe Matthew on the South Lawn of the White House. 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

0: All right, let's talk healthcare and particularly the research behind it. The Trump administration is accelerating its plan to overhaul medical research in the U.S. A report released by the White House outlines $200 billion in spending per year to support individual scientists and private research facilities. This is in place of some of the money that would have gone to universities that rely on federal funding for their research. Joining us now is John Flavin. He's the CEO of Portal Innovations, which helps fund early stage medical research funds. It's based out there in Chicago. It seeds, it builds, it scales all of these early stage life sciences companies. And when I hear about this new initiative by the Trump administration, I think, isn't this your business model, John? You've been kind of banging this drum for a while that the private sector can do a lot on its own without the traditional university-led research capacities.
1: No question about it. I mean, let's not understate how important the university infrastructure is to American ingenuity and innovation. Having said that, you know, over the past several decades, you know, funding from the federal government has continued to be moving downward. And as a result, that has enabled more of a motion of focus on translational research, meaning taking great ideas that professors develop after years of studying and understanding how a new molecule might help fight cancer or Alzheimer's, how does that get translated into a product and a drug that could treat patients down the road? And with the administration pulling back to a certain degree on NIH and NSF funding, or at least not being overtly supportive at the greatest scale that we've seen in the past several decades, that has opened up the door then for outside groups to start taking greater interest, whether it's foundations, venture capital firms, angel investors, to start translating research coming out of the universities at a greater pace. And I do think the movement, or at least the aspirational elements that are outlined in that plan by the Office of Science and Technology Policy, are encouraging. I think if you look at the need to revamp the way we think about funding basic research, now is a good time to be doing that.
0: I do have to ask you, though, and you do kind of give a hat tip to the importance of universities in our scientific endeavors. But you've talked about in the past on this program the idea that companies like yourselves and others have an incentive to sort of be much more involved much earlier in the research and discovery process. Have we already started to see that even prior to this initiative by the Trump administration?
1: No question about it. You know, the rise of foundations, for example, patient advocacy groups that are starting to, you know, use their own financial capital, partner with pharmaceutical-like organizations that can take ideas out of universities and treat, for example, rare diseases. We have a number of examples of companies that we support that, you know, are focused on, you know, very rare diseases that need access to different kinds of funding sources that are not available through the federal government and are not available necessarily through late-stage venture capital groups.
0: Yeah.
1: And yet, at the same time, a lot of those innovations really are important for these patients that currently don't have, you know, any capability of being able to alleviate that disease.
0: I am curious, though, John. I mean, a lot of what you do is a focus on life sciences. And I was going through the report, and there is an explicit sort of focus on what I guess they're referring to as physical science over bio, if you will, to a certain extent. Is there a conflict here in terms of what they're pushing, in terms of the types of research they want and the types of things that you and your peers are already doing?
1: My understanding is, you know, they're going to allocate an outsized amount of capital, up to about $5 billion toward AI. And again, as a country, this is an area that we know we need to deploy a lot of capital and free scientists to be able to work judiciously to stay at the cutting edge from the global competitive race perspective. And so I think that's a good thing. And I think the underpinnings of that, too, have implications in healthcare. Of course, AI can be applied to a lot of different applications. And one of the areas that's that's ripe for that is healthcare, new drug discovery, development, clinical trials. The U.S. has to become a lot more aggressive at going more quickly from idea at the bench into humans and being able to, you know, get through FDA approval much more quickly. That's one of the other provisions noted in the memo was, you know, the ability to start to streamline FDA review processes, some of which we've begun to see get rolled out, meaning the movement for one well-controlled study versus two, which is previously what was required for FDA approval.
2: One criticism, though, of this report is the idea of whether the private industry will have the same long-term view that has led to some breakthrough discoveries. It's one thing to sort of look and say, okay, if we can do this in 5 years, we'll do it. But when you start to think about, GLP-1s and how long it took for that to come about, CRISPR, how long that took to come about, Higgs-Boson, how long that took to come about, are private companies going to have the same incentive to stick this out for potentially decades in a way that a university probably would not mind?
1: I think it's a very fair point that you're making. And again, we need to make sure that we're being very careful, you know, as a country to continue to invest into basic research that does take years, you know, to get to the point where CRISPR becomes an actual application. You know, coincidentally, Jennifer Doudna's company, Scribe Therapeutics, just went public last week with a product with CRISPR, you know, going into the clinic here in the near term. So right before our eyes, we see how important that early stage research investment is. The point, though, is more innovative money is coming from other sources. So, you know, for example, we just opened our new lab at the New Jersey Innovation Hub in New Brunswick, New Jersey. Public-private partnerships, state of New Jersey is getting very aggressive at investing in companies through funds and platforms like ours. And if you're going to do the kind of long focused research, you need to start with the market in mind. So it's, to me, Romain, it's a swinging of the pendulum to become a little bit more balanced. Yes, you need basic research, but you also need a market eye toward, am I solving a problem? So historically, back to, you know, Vannevar Bush, post-World War II, NIH funding, it was discovery on out. And I think what we're seeing now is the pendulum is switching where it's market demand on into that discovery.
2: All right, John, got to leave it there. Always great to talk to you. John Flavin there, CEO over at Portal Innovations. And we're going to stay in the healthcare space when we come back because there's a big deal brewing out there between Bristol Myers and AstraZeneca. And, well, let's just say some investors don't like this deal at all. We're going to break it down for you when we come back after the break right here on Bloomberg.

0: The top names in global aviation are on Bloomberg.
1: I've got a Gulf War that's getting worse. I've got an oil price that's at $90 a barrel. Any sign at this show that consumers are starting to get a little bit more cautious again?
2: It's a very complex economy. It's a very complex world. But we have more visibility than others with the backlog we have.
3: We're ramping up production across many of our product lines. Markets are very strong. So our backlog is very, very strong. So our story is really focusing on executing that backlog.
4: We're on a multi-year ramp, both with our commercial customers and in defense, right? We're sold out into the early 2030s. We have our work cut out for us on a multi-year basis.
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0: The news that matters is on Bloomberg. 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
7: Trump's global tariffs are struck down by the U.S. Supreme Court.
0: For all the context and clarity you need,
7: there's going to be now tons of tariff headlines until midterm elections.
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8: Shares of AstraZeneca down as much as 10% as investors balking at the idea of a mega deal with fellow cancer drug maker Bristol Myers Squibb. Now, according to people familiar with the matter that Bloomberg's reporters have spoken to, the two companies have held early stage talks that could result in what would be the largest pharma deal in history. We should point out neither company has commented yet as to whether this would actually come to fruition. But of course, that's not stopping anybody from parsing exactly how they feel about it. Joining us right now is Jared Holt. He's healthcare equity strategist over at Mizuho Securities. And Jared, let's get right to this. I mean, the share price reaction for AstraZeneca was pretty severe. We saw the shares in London down 9%. I think the ADRs here in the U.S. also down about 6% or so as we speak. It seems like this is just a simple the duality of it all. The idea that AstraZeneca is a company that is growing, revenue growth, EPS growth, et cetera, et cetera. A big pipeline of drugs. Meanwhile, Bristol-Myers seems to be going in the opposite direction. What does AstraZeneca get out of this at all?
9: Yes, thanks for having me. I think it's pretty simple on the AZN side as far as the reaction. A little bit of a shock with, you know, how much money this deal would be in theory, and also, you know, why mess it up at this point? What they would get would be a large-scale pharmaceutical company diversified with a great deal of cost-cutting opportunity. I think that's really what it comes down to is, are there enough costs to cut where the degradation of some of the key drugs out of Bristol becomes less meaningful, and then the totality of the company over the next 5 to 10 years looks pretty good.
8: When we talk about the totality of this, just talk to me a little bit about the pipeline. I know what's in AstraZeneca's pipeline. For BMY, there are a few things there, but I was trying to look ahead, and it does seem like there are a few things that could have some potential, particularly around inflammatory diseases and obviously in the traditional oncology space. Is there something there that you're eyeing that maybe could actually really be additive to the combined company should this actually happen?
9: Yeah, I think there are basically three pipeline opportunities or three segments that are worth watching. One is obviously oncology. This is where Bristol has a stronghold and very good positioning. Obviously, they're going to be facing some headwinds in time with Opdivo. And then you've got neuroscience and I&I or inflammation would be the third. I think all these three categories are really important to look out for Bristol. Potentially that's why AZN has some interest. They're bullish here, but other investors would argue and push back and say that why wouldn't they wait for some of these pipeline opportunities to play out rather than spending the money now?
8: Well, let's talk about a key word you just used there, wait. And I am curious just about the regulatory issues here. We're talking about what would be, if last time I checked, the largest healthcare deal, certainly in the U.S., if this were to be pulled off. Is this kind of the bankers pushing this, saying that, look, if you go down to Washington right now, you can get a lot rubber stamped if you know the right people. If you're going to do this, now's the time to do this. Is that maybe part of why we're seeing this?
9: I think so. I don't know how heavily it's being pushed, but I think there are probably bankers around who are looking at this administration and articulating a view of if you had any inkling or inclination to towards a large-scale mega merger like this, now would be the window. And I kind of think that makes sense. If this window is actually closing at the end of this administration or not, it does seem like the opportunity is in front of them in a way that it has not been for a while.
8: And just real quickly here, I am curious just about whether there would be any issues with this particular administration, given their focus on trying to lower drug costs. Would that actually maybe upend sort of any benefit from this?
9: It's a good question. It's hard to know. I think one of the variables here could be AstraZeneca growing its presence in the U.S., which would be a positive. I would doubt there would be any articulation of increasing drug prices as a core strategy here, just to sort of get out of harm's way. So I don't think so. But, over the long term, you just don't know.
8: All right, Jared, really appreciate you taking time for us. Jared Holtz there, healthcare equity strategist over at Mizuho Securities. AZN shares and ADR is down on the day. Meanwhile, we're taking a look at shares of Yum! Brands, down about 3% right now, as we're starting to learn some more details about the Cyclospora outbreak and exactly what these companies knew. According to a story that just recently crossed the wire, Michigan health authorities had already been in touch with Yum! Brands, the parent company of Taco Bell, as early as July about this parasitic outbreak. Yum! Brands now out with a statement just over the last few minutes saying that it did, quote, move swiftly to remove tainted ingredients, and that it did discuss its response in Michigan with regard to that investigation. We're going to try to get you some more details on this as, of course, the shares remain under pressure on the back of that outbreak. When we come back, we're going to talk private credit. In the penalty box, or maybe not. Randy Schwimmer is going to be joining us, Vice Chairman and Chief Investment Strategist at Churchill Asset Management, right here on Bloomberg.
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0: 3:30 p.m. here in New York. This is the countdown to the close. I'm Romain Bostic. We keep our eyes on public markets as we count you down to those closing bells, but take a little bit of a moment here to talk about what's been going on in private markets. Just last week, we learned that the default rate across 1,300 U.S. private debt borrowers tracked by Fitch Ratings rose to a record high of 6%. That's for the second quarter. But our next guest says things are actually improving for the second half as the platinum era for private markets dawns. Joining us right now to discuss is Randy Schwimmer, Vice Chairman and Chief Investment Strategist at Churchill Asset Management, which he helped co-found nearly 20 years ago. Great to see you.
1: It's great to be back.
0: Let's talk about this disparity. We've had you on in the past, and you talk about this idea, particularly for the assets, for the lending that you guys do over at Churchill, that you're not seeing the same stress. You're not seeing the same defaults as maybe what we're seeing in the broader market. So kind of square the circle with sort of that 6% number that Fitch put out industry, you know, across those 1,300 issues. And what's under the hood at Churchill Asset Management?
1: So it's a great question, a timely question. Mm-hmm. So I think I mentioned last month when we were here that the lead, which is coming out as a rebrand, we're actually going to be doing a webinar on defaults, and we're going to have the top four rating agencies in the middle of September each talking about what they're seeing, including Fitch.
0: Okay.
1: And so what you discover is everybody's methodology is different. So Fitch, as an example, includes other things other than actual default rates. So, for example, when they see a restructuring or they see pushing a maturity or they see a PIC loan, for example, they'll include that as if it's a default. And it's a reasonable assumption because the lenders are doing something to change the dynamics from the original deal, but it actually hasn't defaulted yet. So they'll explain this methodology and say, look, we think it's a risk and we see the risk is a little higher. And so hence the 6% that they have is a lot higher than some of the others. So we want them to come on and explain that. Now, what we're seeing in our portfolio...
0: But that's not just semantics. So, I mean, I mean, that is a technical default if the terms change. It doesn't necessarily mean it's a washout. It just, like, something changed, and
1: something
0: I guess
1: changed.
0: They have an obligation to flag that as a default or whatever
1: in
0: the market.
1: But then some of the other agencies don't look at it that way, because they're actually saying, you know, is the company in default of its payment, or are the lenders taking a look and saying, you know what, we're going to restructure this to allow the business to recover. And in some cases, it helps them recover, and then everybody gets their money paid back. But it's important to understand the differences. Like, why is one saying 6% and one saying 2%? So that's important. And in our portfolio, you know, we're not seeing that because these are core middle market companies, as we talked about before. And we're seeing kind of the same level of risk that we've been seeing for the last 24, 36 months. Now, interest rates have come down in the last couple of years, so that's helpful. But look, interest rates are going to start to come up again. And so I think all investors are thinking now is, what is in this portfolio such that if interest rates go up, there may be more risk?
0: So when you say interest rates go up, is the expectations that they'll go up significantly, or we're just going to, you know, bounce around? I mean, wherever the benchmark 10-year is right now, we're just going to bounce around that level, you know, 4.5%, 5% or so?
1: If you think about the Fed now kind of saying that we're going to have at least one or two raises, hikes between now and the end of the year. So if you, if you're thinking about a 9% unlevered yield on senior credit right now, you're talking kind of 9.5 to 10% by the end of the year. All right. So investors are looking at that and saying, well, that's attractive. Now, it's not the 12% that we had in the golden age of private credit, but I think this is a little more sustainable.
0: Well, talk to me about the difference between what we're seeing on the tech side of lending, with the, particularly AI data center stuff, and the non-AI data center tech stuff. Is there a significant difference in how those things are being valued, where the multiples are, et cetera?
1: Well, right now, it's interesting because the non-tech is getting valued a lot higher because since the focus on AI and portfolios is so high, when private equity investors are looking at businesses right now, the old economy, ground-level businesses that, that we kind of traffic in are getting almost as high purchase price multiples as some of the tech businesses. And I think tech is evolving. That's one of the beauties of it. It evolves all the time. And one of the things in senior credit, which is lower risk, is that we're not looking at high growth businesses. We're looking at steady growth businesses. And I think that difference that you mentioned between, you know, AI and regular way tech is something that's going to be evolving over time. And we're looking at it as with any other sector. We want to make sure that obsolescence risk is kind of our prime focus.
0: Well, when we talk, so when obsolescence risk, I mean, the idea is, okay, halo, right? What are we talking like?
1: Yes.
0: Pest control.
1: Right.
0: HVAC. You know, know, on and on here.
1: Vet centers.
0: Yes, if somebody has a dog, I could tell you. You guys get a lot of money out of me one way or the other. Just made an appointment over the weekend.
1: Yep.
0: But is there a sense here you don't worry about that's economic sort of, not necessarily proof, but economically resilient as well?
1: Yeah, that's what we discovered over 20 years, is that these businesses that are lower level, ground level, old economy, service-related businesses tend to be more resilient. For example, they tend not to be impacted by tariffs.
0: Mm-hmm.
1: They're less impacted by some of the technology, AI, for example. Pest control is not typically involved with that. And so, and there are 300,000, 2 to 300,000 companies, middle market companies in the United States. Two-thirds of them are kind of in the service sector. And so private equity firms that only own about 5% of the total have so much white space right now to look at. And they're looking at these businesses and saying, over time, tariffs and AI and COVID and all these macros that have roiled the upper markets are not affecting these smaller companies.
0: I do want to get your thoughts just about how the industry is changing, more from the perspective of the investor side. And maybe I'm making too much of this, but you had this newsletter product called Lead Left.
1: Correct.
0: You dropped the left.
1: Yeah.
0: Is there a reason for that? I mean, Lead Left has a very specific connotation in the world of finance.
1: Yes.
0: Is that sort of a nod to something, or is that just you just decided?
1: That specific reference is something that you and I would probably know about, but others might not, particularly the generation that doesn't understand about what old tombstones were in the Wall Street Journal, for example, right?
0: Yeah.
1: And the lead left was the lead underwriter on the top left of the tombstone ad that signified they were running the deal.
0: Yeah.
1: You don't see that in the journal anymore. And so we just thought that the reference was confusing.
0: Mm-hmm.
1: There are some of my personal contacts that would get this and think it was a political reference, which it's not. It's an investment banking term. But as we broaden the scope of the lead, which I think is an even more simple and powerful title, going out to now our Nuveen clients and in the wealth channel as well as institutional, it's what we're trying to do is to sort of broaden the understanding of the asset class, because private credit right now has shown so much staying power. And the thing that's so attractive to institutional investors, as you know, over the last decade and a half, is equally attractive to the wealth investors, but they don't understand it as well because they don't have the experience that the institutional market has had. So with the lead coming out, what we're trying to do is to explain the asset class in a way that the average investor looks at and says, okay, I understand. It's kind of like my house. I'm comfortable with the value of my house. I know it's not going to trade every day.
0: Mm-hmm.
1: Same with private credit. It's stable. It's going to provide me with income that is a higher yield than public credit.
0: Mm-hmm.
1: And it's going to allow me to not worry as much about these macro issues that we've been talking about because these businesses are a little more insulated, a little more resilient.
0: All right, Randy. I have to leave it there. Great to have you back by here on the program. Randy Schwimmer, Vice Chairman, Chief Investment Strategist over at Churchill Asset Management, and of course, the lead of the lead. Coming up here, we're going to talk eBay selling off on a downgrade. Out of Wells Fargo, the analyst behind that call, he joins us next, right here on The Close on Bloomberg.

0: up-to-the-minute geopolitical news whenever and wherever it happens. I'm Anne-Marie Hordern in Ankara, Turkey. This is Bloomberg.
1: 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I'm David Gura.
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7: 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I'm Haslinda Amin in Mumbai. This is Bloomberg.
8: Time now for our stock of the hour. It's eBay. The share is down about 6% here on the day, having its worst day going back to early February. This after Wells Fargo cut the stock to underweight, lowering its price target to 92, citing an increasingly competitive landscape in the U.S., along with increased marketing spend for one of its competitors. Joining us right now is the analyst behind that call, Ken Gorelski, over at Wells Fargo. Ken, all right, let's talk to me about the competition here, because for a while, eBay was kind of the place you went to, whether you were doing collectibles, car parts, watches, whatever. Now it seems like there's a proliferation of websites out there where I can get a lot of the same things. Is this a real existential threat to this company?
9: Yeah, well, first, thanks for having me on. I want to be clear that eBay has done a great job of kind of turning this business from a marketplace that serves everyone and everything for every purpose to having some real distinct strengths in verticals. And that's why you've seen their growth accelerate. This was hovering around 0% grower for quite some period and has accelerated. And the stock has appreciated significantly, has been a great performer. What we see now is there's an emerging, this is a classic competitive intensity rising case where you have a European competitor, a privately held company, Vinted, that is entering the U.S., has entered the U.S. in a specific area, which is like consumer to consumer, call it gently worn, gently used, fashion and accessories, entering into the U.S. What we see now is eBay, through this new asset they've just recently acquired from Etsy, Depop.
8: Yeah.
9: They're aggressively spending to defend their market position and to extend their market position in the U.S.
8: Explain to me, though, what Depop does, because I hear this from my teenage son. He talks about it all the time, all of his friends. I would think this would be accretive. So is the idea that just the integration of it is going to be costly? Is that just a short-term issue that long-term it smooths out?
9: So this is absolutely a secular growth area. And yes, against a younger demo than, dare I say, you or me.
8: No problem.
9: But I'd say this. So we do think this will be growth accretive. That being said, this business is unprofitable. And what we've seen is a material increase in marketing intensity as this new entrant came in. So we do believe that this business has a lower return profile than the core eBay business. It's not that this is a bad move strategically for eBay, because there is a historical precedent where eBay had to reduce its fees or reduce its commission structure in both Germany and the UK over the last 3 years. Mm-hmm. And so it was very harmful to them from a financial perspective. Yeah. This is another way to fight a new entrant with this Depop asset. It is a secular growth area, but it'll cause some pain in the short term.
8: Just real quickly, only about a minute left, Ken. I mean, part of eBay's sort of secret sauce for a lot of people was the idea of trust, that there was this idea that you knew you were dealing with authorized sellers or mainly getting products that were what they were supposed to be. Does that not give them leverage over some of their competitors?
9: Well, it certainly has in areas like collectibles where authenticity, collectibles, higher end luxury items, etc.

0: This is a little different business, right? This is consumer to consumer. This has a lower, this is an average selling price of around $20, much lower than the typical eBay product. So it has a little bit different flavor here. And as such, I think it's a little different. It also has a very different demographic, much younger. And at that price point, I think there's a different expectation.
1: All right, Ken, got to leave it there. Ken Gorelski over at Wells Fargo.

0: 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I speak with investor and entrepreneur Amanda Staveley on the boldest deal of her career.
1: That was ballsy, yeah. That was ballsy. That was brave.
0: Walking away from Newcastle.
1: It was the toughest decision I've made. It was so hard.
0: And what she's looking for in her next football club.
1: I just want a challenge.
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1: That was ballsy, yeah. That was ballsy. That was brave.
0: Walking away from Newcastle.
1: It was the toughest decision I've made. It was so hard.
0: And what she's looking for in her next football club.
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2: Are you a different president from your father?
3: I have to be. It's a different time. There's fundamental lessons that I still hold close to my heart. But in terms of the practical things that you do, very few of those things apply any longer.
2: How is mom?
3: She's
2: in her 90s.
3: Yeah, but I always say she's 95 years old. She didn't get the memo. She doesn't believe she's 95 years old. And she's still very active. I mean, I still get calls from her and she says, you need to do this, you need to do that. And she doesn't let her age hold her back.
2: Does she try to advise you, even as president of the Philippines?
3: Constantly. And, you know, I always learn something new with my mom. In my family, she's the real politician. And she's a natural. My father was an intellect. He was a statesman. And we always said that he lived in his head. You know, he was very, very, very deep thinker. That's where I learned. My mother, on the other hand, she has this uncanny ability to connect with any kind of person. Any person she runs into in the street, kings, presidents, anyone, her childhood friend. She doesn't know how to fight. She's very bad at conflict.

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1: 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More than what you need to know, it's what you need to think about.
2: We're just about 10 minutes away from the closing bells. Green across the screen with the S&P and NASDAQ up for a third straight day. The S&P now well above all of its key moving averages. That bit of a scare that we had over the last few weeks with that huge sell-off in momentum, giving way just a little bit now that the earnings dust has largely cleared for most of the big tech names. We do get some earnings after the bell tonight, including from Palantir and from onsemi that could shape the narrative, as well as from AMD and SpaceX tomorrow after the bell, something to keep an eye on. But at least for right now, a lot of folks coming back into the pool. The S&P up a 1.5%. The NASDAQ composite up about 2.2%. And Dow Transports adding about 0.7%. Some of this, of course, being aided by the drop that we're seeing today in oil prices and the drop that we're seeing in Treasury yields. Mandy Zhu joins us right now, Vice President and Head of Derivatives Market Intelligence at Cboe Global Markets. Mandy, great to see you here.
3: Great to be back.
2: Let's talk yields. Down today.
3: Yep.
2: We saw the big spike on Wednesday after the Fed meeting and a little bit more steepening that we saw on Friday. There seems to be this consensus, no matter what's happening on the day, that most people are betting on higher yields going forward. We just heard from Randy Schwimmer just a little bit ahead of you. He also says he expects yields to be higher as well. Are you seeing that play out right now?
3: I would say that certainly is the consensus when you look at the option market and what investors are pricing when it comes to the options market. So last week, post-Fed meeting, we saw not only a big jump in yield, but actually a big spike in interest rate volatility. If you look at our VIX TLT index, which measures the expected volatility of TLT, that took a big surge, big upward move. And then in addition, what we're seeing kind of in terms of the positioning is a huge increase in demand for puts. So if we look at TLT skew, which measures the demand for puts relative to calls, that actually hit its highest level since the global financial crisis, meaning more and more investors paying up for protection against a further bond sell-off, meaning positioning for yields to potentially move even higher. And I think that's a sign of increasing questions, I think, around, you know, credibility of the Fed and their commitment to fighting inflation.
2: Did that sort of arise on Wednesday, or was this already sort of in the works even prior to the Fed meeting?
3: This was really post-Fed meeting.
2: Wow.
3: Very abrupt move, abrupt repricing in the bond market in TLT volatility and TLT option market positioning post the Fed meeting last week.
2: Seems that for a lot of bond investors, part of the issue wasn't so much, well, they're scared of yields. It was this idea of that the lack of transparency or the perceived lack of transparency.
3: Yep.
2: Something that Warsh himself even talks about, the idea that he doesn't think he needs to communicate to the same extent. I guess the question then becomes, does that set us up for more bond volatility perpetually, or at least as long as Warsh is there and as long as he takes his tack of maybe saying less?
3: Seems like it. I think that's exactly why you're seeing the kind of this rush for protection and this repricing higher in volatility. Or in the expected implied volatility in the bond market. It seems the way that, you know, Chair Warsh has gone about kind of communicating, he almost wants that volatility in the bond market with kind of the lack of guidance, the lack of forward guidance, and a lot of the communication that the Fed has been kind of known for. So I think, you know, that is a trade-off, right? And you know, one of the things that we're watching is this elevated level of volatility in the bond market and how much of it spills over into other asset classes.
2: Well, let's talk about some of the other asset classes, particularly equities. And draw the link there. I mean, we know kind of the correlations between, you know, rising yields and the potential impact that has on stocks. At the same time, it seems like what we're seeing in the equity market, at least for the moment, is a little bit disconnected from that.
3: It is. I would say for now, equity investors are largely kind of, I wouldn't say brushing off the concerns around the Fed credibility or the long-term kind of trajectory for interest rates, but rather the more immediate concern is around earnings, particularly with the AI trade, the hyperscalers, their CapEx projections. And that's why I think last week was such a critical week when it comes to equity market momentum, right? So we had, you know, many of the hyperscalers reporting earnings beat expectation. CapEx largely came in, I would say, within expectation. And that really kind of provided the momentum for the rebound that we saw in the market.
2: We had someone on the program last week in the midst of all these earnings. And he said something. He said, basically, in his view, the dispersion trade was kind of over. The idea that you're starting to go from from what was purely a kind of a single stock, stock pickers type of market, and now you're starting to see a lot more correlations. Are you seeing the same thing within your data?
3: So not yet, but certainly that is a topic of discussion, is the question of how long can this dispersion, like highly dispersed, low correlation environment persist, right? And I would say right now, we're still seeing a fair amount of realized dispersion in the market with the earnings move, right? Like stocks are getting, you know, either rewarded or punished based on their fundamentals, right? Double-digit swings in either direction last week. So certainly, I would say there's still plenty of idiosyncratic risk in the market. Mm-hmm. But the question is, when does it turn more macro systemic? And I would say kind of what we're seeing right now with the AI trade, with free cash flow for the hyperscalers going negative, meaning they're now more dependent on external funding. So you could get more systemic macro risk through the credit channel. We're also seeing more and more investors talking about kind of the circular financing that we're seeing within the AI trade. Certainly that raises a risk that, you know, something that going wrong with it, one company has obviously broader implications. And the third factor, which also would have been in the news a lot, which is leverage, right? So leverage is another channel in which an idiosyncratic risk can turn more systemic or turn more macro. And I think the way that the market is currently set up, which is pricing purely for that idiosyncratic move and underpricing the macro risk, has more and more people looking at taking the other side of the trade. So going long correlation, long market-wide risk, and short dispersion.
2: We still have a few more earnings, particularly in the tech space. It could be volatile. Yes. AMD on tomorrow, NVIDIA, a few weeks away from that. I'm not sure exactly what's going on with SpaceX, but give me a sense here, though, of how people sort of set up for these things. Is it still just basically this binary trade of like, okay, we're either going to, all go to the moon or we're all going down to the basement?
3: So interestingly, when we look at kind of investor positioning, particularly for retail, I think last time I was on the show, we highlighted that retail is getting a lot more bullish on the hyperscalers going into earnings. When we look for the chip stocks, AMD in particular for this week, actually a theme from the retail side is actually more and more people selling options. So actually taking a view that the stock likely range bound, and obviously the range is quite wide given the historical volatility for the stock, but more and more people actually taking advantage of the current high levels of implied volatility in AMD and in these chip stocks to either generate income through call overriding or put selling, taking the view that the stock, is likely to be more range bound in the near term.
2: Implied one day move on AMD, 8%. Implied one day move on SpaceX, 13%. Yeah. Sounds about right.
3: There's a lot already priced in, exactly.
2: Mandy, always great to have you here. Mandy Zhu is Vice President and Head of Derivatives Market Intelligence over at Cboe Global Markets, looking at that options activity and feeding back into the cash session, into this market with the S&P 500. Set to close out the day up about 1.5%, 2% gains for the NASDAQ as a lot of people getting back into some of those high momentum AI tech related names. But as Mike Wilson over at Morgan Stanley pointed out, there is a quality factor that's also driving this as well, a quality factor tied directly to earnings and cash flow. We're going to break down all of today's earnings. We're going to break down all of today's equity market action. We're going to break down everything going on in the treasury space with our global simulcast now.
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2: And right now we are 2 minutes away from the end of the trading day. Romain Bostic here taking you through that closing bell. It's a global simulcast. Carol Masser, Tim Senevic, they join us right now. Welcome to our audience.
5: Nobody wanted to play with you on set?
6: I didn't know we could do it. I didn't know we could do a three box.
2: You can do a three box.
5: Okay. How are you doing? Is it
2: Be
5: hard?
2: Be careful, Carol. We
5: Is
2: can do a two
5: hard?
2: Box too. Welcome to our audiences across all of our Bloomberg platforms, television, radio, and our partnership with YouTube. Green on the screen, Carol Masser, for a third straight day here. Remember that scare we had, a couple weeks ago?
5: Everything is awesome.
2: Everybody was jumping out of the pool. Looks like people are willing to wade back into the water.
5: It's amazing, right? As we try to kind of dissect what's going on between the U.S. war with Iran, that's kind of confusing. We'll see what we get in terms of economic data, big jobs report on Friday. Everybody's still trying to figure out Fed Chair. I always want to say Jay Powell. Sorry.
6: Well, you've
5: Kevin
6: said it for the last 8 years.
2: Kevin Warsh. Yeah, don't blame Jay
5: it's
2: Powell.
5: It's like amazing
2: for this.
5: These things that just roll, roll off.
2: What do you think Jay Powell's doing right now?
6: You can probably send him an IV on the terminal.
7: I tried that.
5: I don't know. It's really fascinating how quiet, right?
7: Yeah.
5: I give him a lot of props that he's letting the new Fed chair do his thing.
7: Well, I'm curious about this because, you know, obviously a lot of people did not take well to his communication or lack thereof on Wednesday. We saw that visceral reaction in the bond market. Obviously, yields tamped down today, though that seems to be more tied to what happened with the yen intervention. But it gets to this idea that most people are still betting on yields to be higher than where they are today, higher than where they were even on Wednesday.
5: That's a good point.
7: Well, we get the closing bells here in New York. Thank you, Carol Masser. As we await a couple of earnings coming out, too, including from Palantir and onsemi. Green across the screen for all of the major indices here in the U.S. The Dow Jones Industrial Average adding about 700 points or 1.3%. The S&P looks like it's going to close right at that 7,600 level, barring some huge tick in the next second or so. That's up about 111 points or 1.5%. The NASDAQ Composite up about 2.1%. NASDAQ 100 up about 1.8%. And everyone else also getting in on the action. The S&P 400 mid-caps up 1.1. Dow Transport's up about 1%. The S&P equal weight up 1%. And the Russell 2000, Carol Masser, up 1.7.
5: All right, good stuff. That's your big overview. Folks, I'm going to go back to the big caps, the large caps, S&P 500. And you find most names in that index remain higher. 340 names gaining ground on this Monday, 163 to the downside.
7: Yeah, and sort of no surprise here when we look at the major indices here in the U.S., the major sectors, I should say, is communication services out in front, up about 4.3% on the day. Discretionary stocks, industrials, and tech stocks all getting bids. To the downside, though, energy, staples, and healthcare. Those are your laggards.
5: All right, so let's go to some of the individual gainers. Amazon, not too shabby, now a $3 trillion market cap company. For the first time, crossing that threshold, becoming only the fifth company ever to reach the milestone. You can see the stock up about 4.6%. You know, it has been on such a tear since it reported earnings last week. It's up 25% in the past three trading days. So we've seen investors certainly snapping up shares. It's joining NVIDIA, Alphabet, Microsoft, and Apple as the only companies that have reached this size. The average analyst price target calls for the stock to rise about another 14% over the year where it currently trades, according to Bloomberg data. I should point out, too, AWS CEO Matt Garman joined our own Ed Ludlow on Bloomberg Tech earlier, and he said that the potential AI business for the company is just massive. So all in on AWS. Let's flip it on over to Boeing, also an outperformer in today's session. Tim pointing this out. Thank you very much. Co-host.
6: The 737 MAX.
5: I know. Up 8% in today's session. First of all, you had a couple things going on. Boeing received sign-off for the 737 MAX 7 from the FAA, ending a certification process upended by two fatal crashes and quality lapses. This review has been going on for about a decade or so. Boeing has about 282 unfilled orders for the MAX 7, so that opens up that gateway. The certification of the MAX 7, key to rounding out Boeing's 737 family and helping it generate cash and improve its balance sheet after several tumultuous years, to say the least. I should put out BNP Paribas also. Paribas, I'm trying to rush through. Raised their recommendation.
7: It's
5: on the firm.
7: French, Carol.
5: To
7: French.
5: Paribas?
7: Yeah, Paribas.
5: Did I say Paribas?
6: We took Spanish in high school.
5: Oui, bien. No. BNP Paribas.
7: You are from California.
5: You're right. I know that. Raised their recommendation on the firm to outperform from underperform. The analyst there sees risks for the firm abating over the next year. So that's certainly. And then I'm just going to throw one more in there. First Solar. Top gainer in the S&P 500. Biggest move intraday since October of 2025. First Solar up more than 10%. The Citi analyst Vikram Bagri raised the firm's price target on First Solar to 297 from 294 and keeps a buy rating. Jefferies, meantime, lowered their firm's price target on it to 196 from 207 and keeps a hold rating. The stock at, 232 and change here.
6: All right. Those are some gainers. I got some decliners. I want to start with one in the hospitality industry, Marriott International. The company said that room growth for 2026 would likely come in at the lower end of earlier guidance. Shares fell by 7% today. It's all about construction delays in the Middle East. It does expect net unit growth toward the bottom of its earlier forecast of 4.5% to 5%, the company said.
8: in a statement. And the conflict in the Middle East could continue to affect results, according to Jennifer Mason, the company's CFO. In the crypto world, shares of Circle Internet Group, also known as Circle, fell today by about 3.6%. We got a note from Morgan Stanley. They downgraded Circle to underweight from equal weight, slash its price target from $106 to $38. That implies a 39% decrease from last price. Morgan Stanley cited lower expectations for stablecoin circulation, a view that Circle's business model, too, will need to transition from reserve income toward transaction-based revenue. And finally, a couple of restaurants on our radar this afternoon. Sweetgreen shares fell 8.2%. Yum Brands down, let's go ahead and round that up to 3%. The CDC said that two deaths have been identified as part of the Cyclospora outbreak affecting Michigan. We also got the Bloomberg News report this afternoon that said that Michigan health authorities were actually in touch with Taco Bell's parent company, Yum Brands, about a parasitic outbreak in early July that was weeks before the company officially alerted consumers. Sweetgreen down 8.2%. Yum Brands, the parent of Taco Bell, down 2.9%.
7: All right, we are getting some earnings. This out of Palantir for the most recent quarter, its second quarter. It does look like a beat on the bottom line, 41 cents a share. The street was looking for 35 cents on average. Revenue above estimates at $1.94 billion in the quarter. The street was looking for about $1.81. Here's your forecast. We're going to start with the full year. The company says for the full year, expect revenue of $8.15 billion to $8.16 billion. So a tight range there. But more importantly, that's above where it guided prior, 7.65 to 7.66. So basically going from about $7.66 billion in guidance to about $8.16 billion in guidance on the revenue side. As far as operating profit, the company also nudging its forecast up higher to $4.89 to $4.9 billion. On average, the street had been looking for about 4.5. So basically a beat and raise quarter for Palantir. Those shares up about 7% in the after hours.
5: Yeah, a bit of a reversal. Maybe this is exactly what analysts were hoping for, because not investors in the name, because the stock's down about 29% year to date. It is off about 40% since the stock hit a peak back in November. So some outperformance, certainly when it comes to that outlook in terms of fiscal year, is maybe why investors are saying, okay, here's a little bit of good news, 7.7%, Tim, to the upside.
8: I'm looking at the press release right now for some commentary from Alex Karp, and it's very much in his style of speaking. He says that demand for AI sovereignty has been unleashed. Palantir is the only company, according to Alex Karp, that has demonstrated it can transform tokens into actual economic value. He says our customers trust us to provide them with maximal control over their operations, data, and decisions. He mentions the rule of 40 score. He says this quarter was otherworldly. Our U.S. commercial revenue grew. The rule of 40 score climbed to 155%. The sovereign AI revolution makes us very optimistic about the future, he says.
7: And the rule of 40, yeah, annual revenue growth and profit margin. The idea is that it should equal out to 40% or higher to make the company thing. And just a quick fact check, they're not the only company, but who've actually hit that on the token issue. But nevertheless, those shares up about 8% now in the after hours trade. Meanwhile, slightly to the downside is onsemi, the chip maker, out with its results on the bottom line for the most recent quarter, 56 cents a share, up from 41 cents a share in the previous quarter. Adjusted EPS, that's a GAAP number, adjusted EPS at 74 cents a share. That is a slight beat. The street was looking for 71 cents a share. Revenue in the quarter, we'll just call it almost in line with estimates, 1.6 billion. The street was looking for 1.5 billion. Here is 1.59 billion. Here is your forecast. The company says that for the current quarter, expect EPS of 81 cents to 93 cents a share. The street on average was looking for 84 cents. And it says expect revenue of 1.65 to 1.75 billion. The street on average was looking for $1.67 billion.
5: Yeah. And what's interesting is you're seeing the stock certainly rally in the aftermarket. It's up about 2.5%. It's been on a bit of a tear this year, up almost 50% year to date. 8% of that float is short. They've got a fair amount of exposure to the industrial space, automotive in particular. So we'll be looking for some commentary on that. But again, investors liking what they heard. This is the company's adjusted operating expenses forecast misses estimates for the third quarter. That's just a quick headline on some of our commentary on the Bloomberg. Again, onsemi up about 2%. Here in the aftermarket, and we'll continue to watch also Palantir. That one we've seen moving as well. I'm just going to bring it up real quick on my Bloomberg, and it is up 8.8%. All right, that's a wrap. Romain, you can do this alone.
7: You got a slow Bloomberg there. We got to get you the pro subscription. Yeah.
6: What did you say about romaine before?
5: He's saying I don't have as good. My tools are good. I'm just going to tell you. I'm sure it's fine. It's just best. I got a lot of stuff on here on one little panel. I'm just going to say.
7: Okay.
5: All right. You know, I hope you don't feel lonely over there. All right. That is a wrap. Our cross-platform romaine and romaine solo on the close on TV. Tim and I continuing on Bloomberg Business Week Daily right here on radio, folks. We will see you again. Same time, same place tomorrow. Maybe you can bring a friend, romaine, tomorrow. All right. That's a wrap.
7: When we come back, a deeper dive into the tech trade with those earnings of Palantir and onsemi now on the wire. We're going to catch up with Lindsay Bell when we come back after the break right here on Bloomberg.

0: people are probably going to have one, maybe two, maybe a small handful of agents that they rely on. And maybe they have a personal agent that's focused on things like their health and maintaining their personal relationships. And, you know, perhaps they use that same agent in their work lives, especially if they're working in a small business or they're an entrepreneur. Or, you know, maybe there's worlds where if you work within a larger enterprise or a larger company, then these become bifurcated and separated. Not too much unlike email, let's say. Yeah, we think that ultimately, it should be, you know, agents will be something that are, that become deeply personal, and should be things where over time you find yourself being able to rely on them more and more and more for, more and more of your personal life, more and more of your work life. And that'll be a process that, you know, all society goes through it together.
1: 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Bloomberg is bringing you the stories of companies and people that are pushing tech to new frontiers and the politics reshaping global tech markets. 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
4: Welcome back to The Close. Romain Bostic here, wrapping up the first trading day of the month of August, coming off a tumultuous July. And believe it or not, the S&P putting together three straight days of gains now. Remember, it closed out July with back-to-back gains. Today, it adds to that 1.5%, right at that 7,600 mark, and now well above all of its key moving averages. The NASDAQ 100 and NASDAQ Composite each adding about 2% in some of today's gains. Of course, aided by this drop that we saw in yields, and more importantly, by this drop that we saw in crude oil prices. In fact, of course, it has the opposite effect on some of the names in the crude and gas space, including Chevron, which was down about almost 2% here on the day. In fact, most of the complex in the oil and gas space taking a little bit of a leg lower. Meanwhile, you had a name like Boeing up about 8%. In fact, the best day for that stock in about a year, a big upgrade over at BNP Paribas, and finally, certification of that new 737 MAX. As far as the tech space, well, look, we're finally starting to see some of these hyperscalers get their mojo back. CoreWeave up 19% on the day. Amazon up for a third straight day, up about 5%. In fact, Microsoft also up for a third straight day as well. Remember, you had seen a big sell-off in those names back in June and July, but some investors now feeling like they can re-embrace that story. And that is our top story. After one of the worst momentum sell-offs in history, is the pain over for some of these AI stocks? Well, Morgan Stanley strategist Mike Wilson seems to think so, citing a, quote, large player exiting most of its public equities portfolio as a typical endpoint for this kind of unwind. Presumably, that's an unspoken reference to the situational awareness hedge fund swoon of last week. Now, Wilson does make the point, though, that the next momentum cycle will likely look a bit different than the last. A rotation towards so-called quality shares with stable earnings history within that tech and AI space. You saw some of that play out last week with the diverging investor reactions to tech earnings. That greater discernment over the real deals in AI and the pretenders, it's become a hallmark of this earnings season, and, well, it continues this week. AMD and SpaceX, they're out tomorrow and today. In the here and now, we just heard from Palantir and onsemi. Onsemi, not too shabby, but Palantir, a nice beat and raise quarter that I think a lot of investors were hoping they would finally get. Let's bring Lindsay Bell into the conversation, chief investment strategist over at 248 Ventures. And Lindsay, that is where I want to start here. There was kind of a wholesale throwing out of the baby with the bathwater, it seemed, for a few weeks, as a lot of people said the AI trade had just gone too far too fast. We saw a reset of some of those valuations, and now as we continue to get the earnings, the E is there. The question is, does that P now start to get run back up?
5: Well, I think the problem is that earnings, it's likely that growth peaked in Q2 at 130%, I might add, for the semiconductors. And it should continue to be over 100% for the next two quarters. So we're not seeing any sort of massive deceleration for semiconductors. We're going to see great earnings. And it's nice, though, to see ON Semiconductor come out and the stock react positively, because that really hasn't been the case across semiconductors, even though it has been a really good earnings season for the semis. And I think what we're starting to see now is, just like you said, we're starting to see a little bit of maybe a healthy rotation out of the semis back into the Mag 7, even though the semis got into correction territory. This upswing, double-digit upswing in the Mag 7 in the last couple weeks really is starting to close the gap in the price performance between the two.
4: Well, that's what I thought was interesting too, because it was like, you know, like even today where we had this big rally, typically when you have these big broad market rallies, it's usually the Philadelphia Semiconductor Index that's well out in front of everybody. And you actually had it underperform the S&P, if you can believe it. I mean, forget the NASDAQ and the rest of those names. I mean, what does that say, though, about this idea of where people are looking at this tech trade? The idea that maybe it won't necessarily be led by the chips, and maybe it will be led by, if not the hyperscalers, maybe some of the other tech names?
5: Yeah, you know what? I think what we're seeing with this earnings quarter for the hyperscalers, for the Mag 7 in particular, is that we're finally starting to see that this experimental phase, as Microsoft called it, in the AI space is turning to a foundational technology layer. And that means it's actually turning into real revenue and margin growth. I mean, you look at Microsoft Azure crossing $100 billion in revenue for the first time. You look at Amazon's AWS margins expanding to 37%, and Alphabet, the Google Cloud, up 82% in revenue growth. And so these are really impressive numbers. I think finally investors are feeling more comfortable about their CapEx spend. And you even have players like Microsoft saying, we're holding our CapEx spend where we're at now, showing some sort of discipline, but the demand is still there. So that should help support the semiconductors going forward. Again, we've come off more than 20%. I think the 200 moving day average is the momentum area that we're looking at in the semis to gain some traction. And I don't think that that story is over. I just told you earnings growth is going to be over 100% in the next two quarters. There's definitely more room to run in those stocks.
4: And this gets to the idea, and I know onsemi isn't traditionally talked about in the AI space the way some of the other names are, though they've made a big push into that space. But they also have that bridge into sort of the analog and the sort of more industrial types as well. When you look at a chip maker and you're thinking, you know, what you want to be associated with as an investor, is it just kind of the pure play AI name like an Nvidia or somebody, or do you want maybe a chip maker that's a little bit more diversified?
5: I think it's good to be diversified, and I think within the semi space, but also I think that's why these hyperscalers and the Mag 7 stocks are starting to show their real strength, because they are diversified. They have other parts of their businesses. I mean, even Amazon talked about their retail business and the strength there and the operating margin expansion that they're seeing there. So I think in general, being in the players that have diversified business lines is a good way to protect yourself from potentially any sort of softness that may come into the market. But I just think it's a great place to be diversified and find quality in general.
4: I mean, it's interesting too, because onsemi had been underperforming. Palantir, to a certain extent, had been underperforming. I did just want to draw your attention to another stock that has been a huge underperformer this year, and that's Snap. Their earnings just crossing the wire right now, and they're actually up about 12% here in the after hours trade, beating on pretty much every key metric: revenue, EBITDA, daily active users. And they're also guiding slightly above what the street was looking for going forward. And I know you haven't had a chance to see these numbers, Lindsay, but I do just want to get your thoughts about this idea that some of these tech companies that had gotten left behind because they weren't maybe right dead center in the AI story, have we kind of forgotten them? I mean, we talk about Meta, which is just a huge ad juggernaut. Forget whatever, you know, Zuckerberg's trying to do with these data centers. But Snap, and the same thing. I know it's not a behemoth, but it is a reliable, steady generator of ad revenue, and I'm wondering if there is value to be found in some of those names.
5: I think there is value to be found because these are companies that are putting up numbers that are not just mediocre. They are showing substantial growth on the top and the bottom line, and they've been forgotten about as everybody has chased the shiny new object, which has been the AI trade, and the semiconductors have been the main beneficiary of that for the vast majority of the year. And they ran so far that they got the dispersion between them and the rest of the tech trade has it just got too crazy. And so now I think we're coming back to reality, and I think investors are seeing a sense of rotation into some of the names that have been forgotten, but it remain high quality, have cash flow, are investing, and have future demand that is going to continue to drive and grow the operating profits and the stock going forward.
4: Lindsay, always a pleasure. Lindsay Bell, Chief Investment Strategist over at 248 Ventures. And speaking of the tech trade, well, we're going to get another big test tomorrow. SpaceX, they're set to report earnings, their first earnings report as a public company. And a lot of questions as to whether the hype can live up to a reality check. Julie Zhu over at MoffettNathanson, she joins us next right here on The Close, right here on Bloomberg.

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9: SpaceX is set to report earnings results tomorrow. Its first report for Elon Musk since he took the company public. The share is trading well below the IPO price of $135, but that doesn't mean that expectations for this print aren't high. Julie Zhu joins us right now, research analyst over at MoffettNathanson. The firm has a neutral rating on the shares with a price target of $131. What exactly are the expectations here, Julie? Because I never know what to make of really any Elon Musk company. Are people going into this looking for an actual revenue and EPS number, or are they looking for whatever sort of a moonshot, pie in the sky, forecast that Elon Musk might give about where this company might actually go in the future?
10: First of all, thank you for having me, Romain. That's a great question. I'd say off the bat, SpaceX IPO'd to great expectations, and it's not clear to us, and I would be remiss not to mention Nick Del Deo and Craig Moffett, my colleagues, co-cover SpaceX with me. And our point of view is that we're probably not going to hear all that much tomorrow to help us reset those expectations. And the way that we think about projections and forecasts versus the rest of consensus is that, look, we're well below consensus on the AI and connectivity segments of the business for a number of reasons that we can talk about. And tomorrow we're probably not going to hear anything that's going to either prove or disprove this forecast.
9: Well, we'll talk about the AI and connectivity. And just give me a sense here of how you value this company, Julie, in terms of is it a rocket launch company? Is it an AI company? Is it, Starlink? Is it all of the above?
10: SpaceX, in our view, sort of has almost a bit of an identity crisis. If you think about it, they have so many different parts of the business. And for us, the crown jewel is really the launch piece of the business. Without the bottleneck rocket capability, it's difficult to think of the connectivity business being available. AI orbital data centers wouldn't even be a topic of discussions without it. And then when we think about valuing a business such as this, you have the piece that we call the known knowns and known unknowns, which are really the connectivity and the terrestrial AI piece that you can put numbers around. And then you have a component of the business that's likely going to come from the launch bottleneck for all sorts of space-related TAM expansionary activities that are difficult to put a finger on today, but are absolutely necessary to include in the valuation if you believe in this category of one launch position.
9: Give me a sense of what you expect with regards to CapEx spend and what I presume is going to be cash burn.
10: We continue to expect elevated levels. I think tomorrow what you're really going to see coming out of the numbers is you're probably going to see a beat in the AI business, and you're also going to see continued spend in that business. If you remember, SpaceX signed these terrestrial infrastructure as a service deals with Google, with Reflection AI, with Anthropic at significantly advantaged average dollar per gigawatt pricing, and they're going to continue to invest behind that business as long as you see that there is a continued bottleneck and request for compute capacity. Now, based on my colleague Nick's research, this pricing is 2 to 3 times what you typically see is at a neocloud, and there's going to be a question of sustainability going forward, but tomorrow you're probably going to see that be a positive or a good guy.
9: All right, Julie, great stuff. Really insightful. Got to get you back. Julie Zhu, research analyst over at MoffettNathanson. And for those folks that do care, there is consensus on the Bloomberg terminal. Revenue estimates, the expectation, $6.81 billion in the most recent quarter, with the AI segment posting an operating loss of about $2.39 billion and an overall loss per share estimate of 24 cents. We'll have full coverage of those earnings tomorrow right here on The Close. Meanwhile, when we come back, well, we're going to get into the world of, well, stablecoins, crypto, and everything else. Shares of Circle finishing the day in the red after competing calls over the stock's direction. We're going to catch up with Dan Dolov of Mizuho in a second. Plus, we're going to take a larger look at the rails behind crypto with Yellow Card CEO Chris Maurice.

0: bringing you the latest geopolitical news whenever and wherever it happens. I'm David Gura on the Salar de Uyuni in Bolivia, and this is Bloomberg.
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10: A lot of activity around Circle. Morgan Stanley earlier cut its rating to underweight from equal weight, slashed the price target all the way down to $38 from $106. Meanwhile, TD Cowen initiating with a buy rating and an $82 price target. And then you have Mizuho maintaining its underperform rating. Dan Dolev joins us right now from Mizuho, senior analyst there covering the fintech and payment space. Opinions about this company are all over the map here. But give me a sense here. I mean, you've been underweight for a while, and I sort of understand why, but do you not see any potential for upside anytime soon in this stock?
11: The only upside to the stock right now, thanks, always great to be on your show, by the way, Romain, but the only upside I see is if rates come up. Like, that's literally the only, and I actually think it might actually go the other way, but this is their only hope right now is rates go up, and the way they make money is P times Q, so they should hope for the P to go up. The Q is coming down.
10: Yeah, well, I mean, we should be remiss in not pointing out that, I mean, a lot of folks in the bond market think that rates are going up, particularly after, you know, what happened last week with the FOMC.
11: Yeah, and that could be the squeeze. Yeah. That could be the squeeze. But fundamentally, it's an underweight because everything is going the other way, right? So Clarity Act is not happening. Bitcoin, which is highly
10: correlated. Think Clarity Act will happen. You think that's off the table?
11: We don't think this year it's off the table.
10: Really?
11: I mean, we're already in August right now, and you need like 60 days once it's going to, I mean, at some point it's going to happen, but it's not going to happen, you know, this year. That's at least what our experts are saying.
10: Okay.
11: Bitcoin is highly correlated. Bitcoin's not getting any better with them. And the biggest fear is OpenUSD, which is a consortium of 140, 145 different banks, financial institutions. They're all basically sitting there trying to, you know, disrupt or disintermediate USDC.
10: Yeah.
11: And those are the biggest financial institutions out there.
10: But how much of a commitment do you think they have to do that? I know that they've been talking about it, but I mean, is this something that's really going to come to fruition?
11: Yeah.
10: And do you think the cooperation will be there?
11: Yeah. Because, I mean, you look down the list, like everyone is there, right?
10: Yeah.
11: And it's too big of a prize because I'm bullish stable coins. I'm just not bullish USDC or Circle.
10: Mm-hmm.
11: So stable coins are there's real use cases for stable coins and there's, you know, a lot of yield to be gained for that.
10: Yeah, it's just been proven.
11: Correct.
10: Yeah, absolutely.
11: It's just that they're giving it away to the, you know, to their partners instead of retaining them, which is what Circle does. And that's it's a great business, but there's no model. There's no business model.
10: But this was when they first went public, this was what everyone was talking about. This idea was, could they be usurped effectively by the government, more or less, or something, some sort of quasi-government agency. And the general idea was that, given their size, given their footprint, that they would always have a role to some degree or another. You don't see that potential?
11: I think it's getting smaller and smaller because, you know, now with, for example, MasterCard being the dispatcher of stable coins, there's no advantage of scale.
10: Mm-hmm.
11: So they will have a role, but it's going to be raining stable coins. There's going to be like stable coins. I'm going to write a song about that.
10: It feels like
11: too.
10: It's going to hurt. Raining stable. I mean, are we there at that point? I mean, just broadly, this goes beyond just Circle, where we are actually going to see wider use
12: of stable coins?
11: Yes. I mean, we're there. It's already being used, you know, broadly and, you know, globally. It's just that it doesn't matter. It's like you take your, you know, your dollar out of your wallet and I take my dollar out of my wallet. I'm a payments analyst, so I don't use any cash. But virtually, I take my dollar. It's the same dollar.
12: Yeah.
11: So it doesn't matter. It's interchangeable and interoperable.
12: Well, I mean, you joke that you don't take a dollar out of your wallet. I mean, you know, I remember years ago, you know, you, the first thing you do when you get paid, you go to the bank ATM, take out cash so you can pay. I can't remember the last time I had a reason to even do that. I mean, everything we do now is in some way or another just done electronically.
11: It used to be lines outside ATMs.
12: You know, I mean, I'm sure in a few minutes my son will text me because he needs some money for something, and I'll just, you know, press a button and, you know, magically it goes there. So that future is here.
11: We're here.
12: Who controls that future?
11: The payment industry, right? Mm-hmm. Because the payment industry, Visa, MasterCard, the entire payment industry, which everyone hates right now for no good reason, it'll come back.
12: Mm-hmm.
11: The digitization of payments, the payments industry controls it. So it's anywhere from stablecoins to the networks to the merchant acquirers.
12: Mm-hmm.
11: It's a great time to be in payments to the lenders. It's a great time to be in payments. And people don't see that right now. But, you know, in 2-3 months, people are going to start seeing that again.
12: Who do you favor? Which company do you favor most in this space right now?
11: I still love Robinhood the most.
12: Not really.
11: I think Robinhood. It's not really payments. It's like online brokerages.
12: No.
11: But it's a singularity.
12: Mm-hmm.
11: It's the hyperscaler of next-gen brokerages. They're going to be global. This could be like a 10x over the next 10 years.
12: Yeah, interesting. Yeah, we had Vlad Tanev on last week, and it's kind of amazing just how diversified this company has been. Dan, always a pleasure.
11: My pleasure.
12: Dan Dolev, Managing Director and Senior Analyst over at Mizuho. And we want to stick with this conversation about stablecoins and talk about some of the infrastructure behind it. Our next guest, well, he does just that. Chris Morris is the CEO of Yellow Card, which is a stablecoin payments provider operating across the emerging market space. Chris, great to have you here.
13: It's great to be here, man. Raining stablecoins sounds like the hit of the season.
12: I know. You were sitting here. Heard it. Raining I assume that's going to be good for your business if it rains to a certain extent, right?
13: It's, you know, it's always raining.
12: It's always raining. I do want to talk about just the build out of your business. And I don't think we didn't mention it in there, but you just actually raised more money, another $40 million. Is that round? Is that correct?
13: Yes.
12: Yes.
13: Yeah, yeah.
12: Yes.
13: Yeah, we pulled together, you know, a great strategic bridge here with, you know, great companies, SC Ventures, Standard Chartered's venture arm, Sony's Innovation Fund, Polychain, Blockchain Capital, you know, a number of great investors, all just, you know, around this thesis that we've proven out in Africa and now have brought to the rest of the world, which is that everybody wants access to the dollar.
12: Well, that's what I'm curious about. I mean, we kind of said in the title, obviously, you started off with the focus on emerging markets, and we've told your story a lot about, you know, your focus on Nigeria at the start. But then I was looking, so SG Ventures, Sony Innovation Fund, why are they in this?
13: Yeah, you know, that's, again, it's just indicative of the fact that stablecoins are, you know, really have gone global here.
12: Mm-hmm.
13: And so it's not, you know, for us, it's not just Africa. It's how do you do the whole world, right? How do you bring this technology to the entire world? And so, you know, specifically, you know, what they're coming in to back us on is the USD global accounts, right? So named US bank accounts that we're able to issue to businesses anywhere in the world to be able to do instant stablecoin on and off ramping U.S. dollar payments and domestic payments in 50 plus countries without SWIFT.
12: Yeah. Okay. That's interesting. And SC made sense. I mean, that's Standard Charter.
13: Obviously, yes.
12: A lot of their bread and butter is in emerging markets. And I assume they know kind of or have some sense of where the puck is going with regards to the transactions and the use of stable coins. I assume this is a bet on that longer term.
13: Yeah. Those guys are deep in the space, right? They have, you know, obviously they're working with us. They have, you know, other plays that they're making in stable coins.
12: Mm-hmm.
13: But, you know, I think Standard Chartered has been, you know, extremely visionary from a banking standpoint in terms of where this industry is going and where financial services as a whole is going with stablecoins and with this technology.
12: So where do you stand right now? I mean, as a business, you've raised a lot of money. I mean, are you like, I assume you've had, somebody's probably come to you and said, look, we would just buy you out. Have you gotten offers from any banks or credit card issuers, anything like that?
13: Well, you know, people come.
12: Yeah.
13: You know, people come around, people poke. And, you know, I think, you know, there's so much more to do in this space, and there's so much more that, you know, we need to continue building that, you know, look, if the right opportunity came around, we'd consider it. But I think, you know, overall, you know, we've been able to raise a lot of money. We've been able to, you know, continue to push in this space, and we want to continue to bring this technology to the parts of the world that need it the most, right, rather than just focus on the U.S.
12: When we talk about global USD accounts, I mean, like how big are we right now in this space, and how much bigger do you think it could get?
13: Oh, there's so much bigger that it can get, right? right? I mean, the TAM is essentially all of payments when you think of, you know, stable coins and when you think of what this technology is doing.
12: And of course, everything is almost a whole world. But I mean, realistically, I mean, do you think it's going to become the dominant sort of source of cross-border, not just cross-border, but even within within border transactions?
13: Within borders is, you know, a bit more complicated, right? Yeah. I think when you look at international transactions, within 10 years, people will not be using other forms of moving money across borders, right? And even if you are using, you know, a company or anything like that to move that money across borders, they're going to be using stable coins on the back end. It's just such a paradigm shift in the way that money moves across borders.
12: But, I mean, I've seen a lot of other companies, you know, trying to do kind of what you do, Stripe, Wise, a few others here. I mean, what sets Yellow Card apart? I mean, what's the value proposition over your competitors?
13: Yeah, look, I mean, you know, when it comes to, you know, companies like Stripe and Wise, you know, we're the ones building the infrastructure for those types of companies. I mean, so we're the ones that build infrastructure for companies to actually be able to move money internationally and on and off ramp all over the world directly against stable coins.
12: Well, that's what you do for Circle. What is your relationship with Circle right now? I mean, you are building, you have the infrastructure for them, right? They're using your infrastructure?
13: Well, so we use USDC, right? We use USDC and you know, other stable coins for actually moving that money around the world. You know, I mean, the big thing that we do that, you know, sets us apart, right, is there's a lot of companies that are using, you know, USDC and other stable coins to move money around the world, but then they only actually interact with the dollar. So, you know, you have a company that mints USDC, you know, sends it to you, and then you got to burn it for the dollars. And, you know, all we did was add two extra steps to me just wiring you dollars. And so, you know, what we do is we go into, you know, countries all over the world, all over Africa, LATAM, Asia, et cetera. And, you know, we have direct liquidity and direct on and off ramps against the local currency. So instead of going, you know, USDC to USD and then wiring that money somewhere, you can actually send it, send the stablecoin directly to, you know, China, right, to you know, Africa, to anywhere, and then off ramp against the local currency.
12: I mean, we didn't bring this up. I mean, when we were talking with Dan Dolev earlier, I mean, Circle is trying to build out a payments network, at least based on what Bloomberg has reported. Does that become a competitor to you, a threat to you, if they are able to do that?
13: So we're part of Circle Payments Network, the CPN
12: network.
13: You are part of it. Yes. Yeah, yeah.
12: So, and they're going to remain, you know, in partner. You're going to remain in partnership with them, or they're going to remain in partnership with you?
13: Yes. Yeah, yeah. I mean, so look, unless they want to go, you know, build this stuff out themselves across, you know, all these countries, which, you know, it's, you know, a tall task, right? It takes a while. You know, so we work with, you know, great companies like Circle powering those types of payment networks, right? And you know, Circle's just one of them. So we do this, you know, across the board for, you know, we work with great companies like Visa, Western Union, you know, all these types of companies.
12: How much does, I guess, the prominence of the dollar and sort of the renewed focus by this particular administration on making sure that the dollar is sort of the, remains the central currency around the world, how much does that factor in to your business right now and any adjustments you would have to make?
13: Look, I mean, that has definitely been a big boost to the entire industry, right, and to stable coins as a whole. And it has made the conversations that we have with, you know, foreign banks, foreign governments so much easier around, you know, why is this technology beneficial, right? And, you know, the big thing that stable coins are doing is they're extending dollar dominance, which is why, you know, the current administration loves them so much, right? They're taking, you know, the dollar, which, I mean, look, everybody loves to talk about the downfall of the dollar, right?
12: Yeah.
13: But, you know, they are extending dollar dominance by at least 30 years past, you know, however much longer it already had. So it's really taken it to, you know, another level, and it's going to keep the dollar, you know, in its position as the dominant world currency for a while.
12: All right, Chris, great stuff. Great to have you back.
13: Great to be here, brother.
12: Chris Morris there, CEO over at Yellow Card. Meanwhile, before we take a quick break, let's take a quick look at some of the after hours trade, beat and raise quarters for three big companies that just reported earnings. Palantir, onsemi, as well as Snap. We're waiting those conference calls to kick off, but there was a lot of concern here about some of the sell-offs that we had seen in those names. A bit of a snapback here in the after-hours trade. We'll be back in a moment. This is Bloomberg.
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3: What is Mira Moradi's vision for the future?
15: You know, predicting dystopia or utopia to me feels very, very simplified, because the truth is we actually have a lot of agency in how we build this technology, in the tools that we're building, how we're deploying it. It's not a predestined outcome. There are certainly those risks. We all understand the potential for greatness that comes with building frontier AI systems, and that's why we're working on them. There's been a lot of talk around the uncertainty, around the downsides, and I agree with a lot of these risks. And perhaps where I might disagree or take a different path is that I think we have a lot of agency. Like this period of time where both humans and AI systems have their hands on the wheel and we can collaborate, it's a very important time to get right. And the more that we can reduce the discontinuity that comes from new capabilities and huge change in capabilities, the better. Mm-hmm. And this is why we took this approach with Thinking Machines and why the company exists.
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24: Bringing you up to the minute political news.

0: Yeah, we hope. I mean, most restaurants would hope that it'll come from a mix of those two, right? So you want some traffic, you want either higher frequency or new guests coming in, but you also want a little bit of check, you know, with some evidence that you can't take a lot of price, but maybe people are trading up or they're enjoying some of the premium items. McDonald's did launch the first wave, if you will, of its beverage initiative in May. You know, there should be, we think, some attachment. So people who maybe would have gotten a soda now are getting a refresher, and that helps with check too.
1: Well, talk to me about that specifically, because it seems like every restaurant chain is now trying to do these, whether they call them refreshers, energizers, whatever, Starbucks, Dunkin', probably quite a few others I'm forgetting. I assume that's got to be a relatively high margin product. Is there a sense here that they can push that further in order to boost the bottom line, or is it just kind of commensurate with you have to get a meal and then you get it, or are people actually coming in just for the drinks into a McDonald's?
0: Yeah, I think what McDonald's has seen, or what they articulated seeing in the test market in Colorado in particular, was that you did see some people come in for just a beverage in addition to attaching them. So, you know, the idea behind these beverages was that they would bring in perhaps a newer, younger customer, but also a different day part. So maybe in the afternoon when somebody's looking for a pick-me-up or something, you know, light as opposed to a full meal. And so I think, you know, that's what investors will be looking for, signs that has held true even after it's launched more broadly.
1: One of the reasons why I ask, because it seems like in the past quarters there's been a big focus by investors on costs, and obviously McDonald's has a lot of exposure, whether it's, you know, beef prices, coffee prices, chicken, cheese, corn, I'm probably forgetting a few other things. Have we started to see maybe a little bit more of a moderation in some of those raw material price increases for McDonald's?
0: Yeah, so beef has really been the most inflationary part of the commodity complex for a restaurant. So anybody who sells beef is going to have some of that upward pressure. We've actually seen ground beef inflate more rapidly than some of the primal cuts, you know, just as people perhaps trade down in the grocery store into some of the more affordable price points. So that remains a pressure point. I mean, you had asked earlier about the margins. Certainly what we see is that beverage margins are better than food. You know, that is part of the appeal of that beverage launch to franchisees. You know, the price points are meant to be attractive, you know, very competitive, more consistent with McDonald's positioning. But yeah, as you said, there has been moderation across most commodities, just not beef.
1: Yeah, and I am curious just about the health of the consumer as well, Sarah, because I remember on the last conference call that McDonald's held back in, I think, early May, Chris Kozemski was asked about kind of the health of the consumer. And he said that, that there was sort of, I guess, or he said he was expecting a meaningful deceleration in the current quarter because of the run-up in gas prices. And I know gas prices have kind of fluctuated a lot because of whatever the heck's going on in the Middle East. But is there some sense that investors should anticipate that we might actually see some softness either in the numbers or in the forecast because of the potential strain on the consumer?
0: Yeah, I think part of the expectation, certainly, and I'll touch on the gas prices, part of the expectation was also just the comparisons get more difficult. I think the expectation was that the two-year trends, if you try to control for the difficulties of comparisons, maybe looks better sequentially. So to your point, the 1 year for sure was expected to slow down. I think what we've heard, and we're early days in terms of the earnings season for restaurants, is that restaurants that offer something compelling are seeing traffic grow. So the low-income consumer is still under pressure. We have some signs that perhaps that's abating a little bit, or at the very least, you know, wages perhaps are accelerating. So that's covering some of these elevated gas prices. But restaurants that have something, you know, with respect to menu innovation or a marketing campaign or something that's unique, have been seeing traffic grow. And so I think, you know, that's really what we're looking for, is those restaurants who can kind of cut through or break through the noise and really bring in customers across cohorts.
1: Well, that's what I was curious about too, because I remember McDonald's kind of got dinged a lot, maybe unfairly, for how high its prices had gotten, at least for a full meals. And then they introduced the Big Arch, which was like a $10 burger, which for McDonald's was pretty pricey. I know in the context of Shake Shack and other things, it wasn't that bad. But I remember last quarter, they actually said that those sold pretty well. And I wonder if that was just simply because it was something new and in the minds of a lot of people, something novel and innovative that they wanted to be.

0: be a part of, and people didn't mind spending a couple bucks more for that as opposed to a regular quarter pounder or a Big Mac.
1: Yeah, I think what we're seeing is the success of a barbell strategy, which is what the state of the art in restaurants, which is essentially you have to have some premium offers, whether it's because you need to appeal to a higher income cohort that who is still spending, or because, again, the newness, and the value for the money is there. You know, big sandwich is a big price point, but it's a big sandwich. At the same time, you do also have to have some very accessible price points. So McDonald's relaunched value with their McValue 2.0. It has a lot of very low price points, you know, $3 and under, in addition to some of these combo meal prices, you know, that they pulse, whether it's a $5 breakfast meal or an $8 combo meal. And certainly at the local level, we're seeing some aggressive price points. But I think that's exactly right. You know, they, among other restaurants, do need to have an array of offerings for all the different people out there.
0: All right, Sarah, really appreciate you taking time for us. Sarah Senator there, Senior Restaurants Analyst over at Bank of America Securities, as we set you up for those McDonald's earnings in the morning. And when we come back after the break, we're going to set you up for what to watch over the next 24 hours with some of the other potential market moving events. That's coming up next here on Bloomberg.

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5: 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So we see an inevitable convergence between traditional finance and crypto, so that a couple of years from now, even your questions are not going to be identifying this dichotomy within the industry, but rather talking about how every modern financial institution is embracing the efficiencies and benefits that crypto provides.
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15: Let's set you up for what to watch over the next 24 hours, what the markets will have their eyes on, and it includes quite a few earnings. We were just talking about McDonald's, an interesting read on the consumer. We also get some interesting reports in the industrial space and in the healthcare space. Pfizer and Caterpillar also set to report before the bell tomorrow. Also look out for earnings from Apollo, Wayfair, and Merck after the bell. We're going to get a lot. Paramount, Skydance, Lucid, Pinterest, Booking Holdings, Amgen, and then two big ones in the tech space, AMD and SpaceX. SpaceX, its first earnings report since it went public back in June. On the economic front, we're going to get an update on our trade balance here in the U.S. We're going to get an update on factory orders. We're going to get an update on durable goods and the drumbeat. The Friday's monthly jobs report begins with those JOLTS numbers tomorrow. Also, on the politics front, keep an eye out for primary elections going to be held in Kansas, Michigan, Missouri, and Washington, a prelude to maybe what we might find out for the November 3rd general election. And staying in the political space, President Trump, we're told, is set to meet with AI firms tomorrow in Washington. We're going to try to get you some more details on that. I think the folks at Balance of Power might have some more information at the top of the hour.
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2: I'm Michelle Hussein, and you're listening to some highlights of the Michelle Hussein Show podcast on Bloomberg Radio. 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
3: The United States seen as a predator. China is a big gorilla that people are scared of. Russia, too. History is not just about great men, although it might look like that at the moment. It's about raw logistics. It's about understanding geography and geology and working out how you can find a way around that.
2: Peter Frankopan, the historian making sense of a shifting world order. Do you think that Putin and Trump have something in common in that these wars with Ukraine and Iran, respectively, are with much less powerful countries? But have they both underestimated the kind of power that those countries can nevertheless wield?
3: No question. Powerful men often miscalculate and think that their muscles and brain power are stronger, better than anybody else's. The challenge in a system where you have a single powerful leader who expects everyone to bow down in front of them is they're very hard to get to listen to advice.
2: From Bloomberg Weekend, this is the Michelle Hussein Show. I'm Michelle Hussein. We're at a moment right now when the US-Iran war is again resurgent, with ripple effects across the Middle East and for global shipping and trade. That war has already cost tens of billions of dollars. And at precisely the same moment, there is another longer-running war, one that is much less in the international headlines, but which also has implications beyond the countries actually doing the fighting, Russia and Ukraine. I've been thinking a lot about the combined effect of these two conflicts. And as far as the Ukraine war is concerned, there is something very notable that has happened in the last few months. The way Ukraine has been striking Russia is really having an impact economically, as well as on the battlefield, where there are many thousands of Russian casualties every month. There are also links between these two situations that are worth exploring. The tactics being deployed, the relationship of Iran and Russia, the comparison to past moments. And that is what led us to Peter Frankopan for this episode. He is a historian, but one who has charted the rise and fall of middle as well as great powers, who's plugged into China and Central Asia, and also Russia, Ukraine and the Middle East. He's always looking for undercurrents that tell a wider story. So transport connections, trading routes, pipelines that reveal where new markets are being found. Peter is Professor of Global History at Oxford University and the author of a book called Silk Roads, which he updated on its 10th anniversary last year. He's also written The Earth Transformed, all about climate and battles over time for natural resources and land. He is especially worth listening to if you're interested in drawing out common threads and working out what we need to brace for next. I hope you agree.
3: Hi, Michelle.
2: Hello, Peter. How are you?
3: I've had a very busy year, but you caught me in the absolute sweet spot where I've got lots of things I want to do and I'd rather be talking to you than doing them.
2: I feel guilty, though. We're taking you away from thinking big thoughts and probably your next book.
3: No, I've got a manuscript I've got to hand in a month. So I do need to slightly get myself under the cosh. But I mean, I don't work without a deadline.
2: Yeah.
3: So I'm almost there.
2: OK, well, I look forward to seeing that come out. Why don't I just start by telling you what made us reach out to you? It's essentially because your work has so often been about the links between places and people, links that surprise other people. You know, you find these connections. And right now we have an ongoing war in Russia and Ukraine, which feels like it's in a new phase. And then we have a resurgence in the war between the US and Iran. And I just wondered, when you see those two conflicts and situations, what jumps out to you? What are your observations at those two?
3: I mean, the first one is that if you decide to fight a war of choice, it's very hard to win. If you're fighting a war of existence, then your capacity is limitless. And in that sense, slightly unlikely bedfellows, you see Ukraine doing something similar to what Iran are doing, which is you can absorb enormous amounts of military superiority, enormous amounts of pressure, political, military, all the rest of it, and you can keep on going, maybe not indefinitely, but it's quite hard to deliver a knockout blow. And, you know, Iran has been fighting since 1979 three Cold Wars simultaneously, one with the Great Satan, as Iranians like to call it, the United States, one with the Little Satan, Israel, and with Saudi Arabia. And it's done so for 47 years with about 3% of the US defense budget. And you know, I'm not here to tell you whether that's a good or a bad thing. But, you know, if your job is to stay in business and to preserve regime stability, then it's amazing how far you can go. So that's the kind of major takeaway, that the United States has not been able to deliver a knockout blow to middling size, in fact, small to middling size country like Iran. And the fact that the capability to keep on going was mispriced by Washington as it was mispriced by Moscow.
2: And what is your assessment then of the state of play between Russia and Ukraine? Because that has been the war much less in the headlines in the last few months. And yet it feels that something distinct has happened in that Ukraine has been doing better than many people imagined.
3: Well, there's no question that it's an investment, particularly in drone technology, but also in the hierarchy of the targets it's trying to hit, from Wildberries logistical centres through to the oil refineries. And that has brought the price of the war into daily Russian life. And one of the reasons it hasn't been in daily Russian life is if you have state control of the media, you can choose what it is that your citizens hear. When you have massive plumes of smoke over Moscow or St. Petersburg, it suddenly becomes more real. That capacity to invest in drone technology has taken several years and has a lot of outside support, investment and innovation. We're saying that at a time when last year Russia took less than 1% of Ukrainian territory, probably for the cost of something like 200,000 servicemen's lives, as well as many injured. The question, I think, is what it is that gets Russia to come to the negotiating table. And that's been open to them at any point. But there's no question that the paper cuts that Ukraine are delivering to Russia are being very painful for the Russian economy, as well as for citizens and therefore credibility in the regime.
2: And is part of that because of a link to the other war, in that Iran was a major supplier of drones and other military hardware to Russia, and then it ends up fighting a war for its own survival?
3: Well, we've seen all sorts of smoke and mirrors. I mean, lots of noise in Russia, in fact, in the last month in particular, of people like Nikolai Patrushev, who's one of the grey cardinals around Putin, very experienced, say that Europe wants Russia to become a resource colony and this should never happen. If you look towards China, you know, from Beijing's point of view, that's exactly what Russia has become, a resource colony where China gets metals, oil and gas at discounted prices, and in return gives support both multilateral agencies like the UN, institutional support, but also lots of support that is meaningful for the Russian war effort. So I think you can see these echoes everywhere. But I think there's no question that Russia's challenge is to define what it is that it wants. And so far, the problem is that Putin, it's not a particular river or a city that he wants to get to. He doesn't believe that Ukraine should exist as a sovereign state, despite his famous essay on the historical unity of Russia and Ukrainians, where at the very end, he says it's up to Ukrainians to choose their own future. We would never use force against Ukraine, and so on. And that, I think, is an existential question that, if you're a Russian historian, is not new to Putin. And it's not new to the last 30, 40 years. It has a long history and legacy in Russia.
2: We're going to dig into a lot of what you've said, Peter, further as we go on in this conversation. But I'd love you to take us back in time to how your own interest in Russia in particular, but in Iran and the Middle East as well, began. You were born, I think, 1971. We're almost the same age. So
3: I'm much older, Michelle.
2: Not really, but we're talking about the 1980s and, you know, teenage years. How did the interest in Russia begin?
3: It began even earlier. I used to watch John Craver's Newsround.
2: Well brought up, child.
3: It was a TV programme that I was of a generation, which I'm sure you're the same, where our parents actively discouraged us from watching TV because they thought it would corrupt us. But we were allowed to watch John Craven, who did a sort of 10-minute news bulletin at about 5 o'clock every day. And I was struck, even as an 8 or 9 year old boy, that all the news I saw at that time was the tail end of the Vietnam War, genocide in Cambodia, SS-20 missiles being parked in Eastern Europe, pointing at us here in the United Kingdom. And to see that there were all these parts of the world, like the Middle East, that we never heard anything about in our classrooms. So the interest in Russia, or the Soviet Union as it was then, was to try to understand why it was that nuclear holocaust was expected in our lifetime. lifetime, Michelle. And again, these last 30, 40 years, we've come to think that the world is all about free trade or possibly even fair trade, but to find ways in which we can cooperate together. And I think our generation was disquieted by the fact that there was a likely moment that the Cold War would turn hot. So I wanted to understand that. And so I started reading lots of Russian literature and eventually Soviet literature too. I was very lucky to go to a school where we had a Russian teacher, and even luckier that my Russian teacher in our A-level year had gone to, I think, Kuwait for 12 months, had learned Arabic and came back and taught a small group of us Arabic, but also about Middle Eastern cultures, including Iranian culture, including the complexities of the Middle East. So by the time I went to university, I was already looking east. And I'm fascinated in the history of Western Europe, but I didn't think I could add much. Whereas if I looked eastwards, there was a whole world waiting to be explored. And it felt to me not only interesting, but important. And mm-hmm. So I made a bet on that when I started my PhD on looking at those worlds, that by and large, people thought I was mad. Because if you wanted to have an academic job, it was much better to do the Tudors or Hitler, because that's what students want. And the worlds I work on are still slightly obscure. You know, for investment bankers, they'll call all of these places the rest of the world. I mean, China now has its own category, but our engagement with peoples who live to our east is pretty minimal. And even now, despite Gaza being in the news, despite the war in Iran, despite the importance of critical minerals, despite last year in April there being a war between India and Pakistan, despite this huge change across Southeast Asia in the last 20 or 30 years, apart from organizations like yours at Bloomberg, we still understand these parts of the world, not just imperfectly. We pay them very little attention. And it turns out that they are super important to our own futures.
2: 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I'm Michelle Hussein, and this is Bloomberg.
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2: I'm Michelle Hussein, and you're listening to some highlights of the Michelle Hussein Show podcast on Bloomberg Radio. This week, it's the historian Peter Frankopan. I'm going to share two things, one that is different in the way we were brought up and one that we have in common. Because I grew up in the Middle East, we didn't have television. So okay. I had no news, no TV news or children's programming of any kind. Although I do remember my parents talking about Cambodia in exactly the period you mentioned. But I also learnt Russian at school. And that was also due to the geopolitical time because at that time, the Soviets were in Afghanistan, my family in Pakistan, wondered if one day they would come across the border, and they thought it would be a good idea if someone in the family knew how to speak Russian. So I do recognize the time you're talking about. And of course, then there was that period after the end of the Cold War and before 9/11, where it felt like you could travel anywhere, you could do anything. And then the world started to look a lot darker.
3: Yeah, I mean, the old saying is if you're an optimist, learn English. If you're a pessimist, learn Chinese. And if you're a realist, learn how to assemble a Kalashnikov. I mean, that Afghan war and its conclusion, followed by the dissolution of the Soviet Union, the fall of the Berlin Wall at the end of the 80s and then 91 when the Soviet Union collapsed, it did presage a huge set of changes. And those changes sometimes we think of as being in the Soviet world, but they had a massive impact on the global economy too.
2: But look at Russia, which changed fundamentally in economic terms, but there's a mindset that remained. And I'm thinking particularly about Putin, former KGB man. One form of control that he knew was essentially replaced by another form of control.
3: Well, it's small groups of men who make all the decisions. And in fact, that world of the 80s that you missed out, Michelle, because you weren't allowed to watch TV. But, you know, we used to have Soviet leaders who they'd be dead for a few days, for a few weeks, like Chernenko before it was announced to the world. They all looked like they lived in a deep freeze. And the group around Putin, all in their 70s now, they've all grown up together. There's no sign of a new generation coming forward to replace them. And I think that in some ways that the decision making in Moscow has been as narrowly dictated under Putin as it was under the Soviet Union. So there's a lot of continuity there. I mean, you could argue that parking vast amounts of assets into the hands of about 30 families changes things. But I can promise you, under Marxist-Leninist states, there are still forms of control that families are very adept at keeping within their own structure. So I think one of the challenges is we thought that Russia was changing. We thought that Russia was going to become more like us. Now, with a bit more gas in the tank of thinking about where did this all come from, you know, Russia has had the same foreign minister for 20 years. Putin's essentially been in charge for more than a quarter of a century. The group around him likewise. So I think, like in any relationship, either Russia's changed, or in fact, Russia never changed. It's just we misunderstood it and got it wrong. So I think that would be my more persuasive line of trying to argue, which is that the end of the Soviet Union was seen as a moment to regroup and to reharness what Russia would look like as a great power. And Russia, despite its military weakness, the fact it's a smaller economy than Italy, has a small population that's declining, life expectancies, all those metrics, it still has the world's largest nuclear arsenal. Mm. And it has the hydrocarbons and the metals that mean that it shapes global markets. So Russia gets a seat at the high table, whether it deserves it or not. And Russia tries to leverage that weakness into a stronger position than it might otherwise have.
2: So, Peter, can I then take you into the future and ask you about how various situations in different parts of the world, problems or conflicts, are likely to play out in your view? The first being Ukraine and Russia. The backdrop we've already discussed. Do you see a landing zone for an agreement at any point, or are we looking at almost endless, perhaps low-lying conflict?
3: Well, I should probably, with the modesty of a historian, say I'm much better looking backwards than forwards, because I've got facts and data in front of me, and shaking the bones to guess what happens, there's a slight hiding to nothing. I'd have thought that the logic would be that there would be a frozen conflict in Ukraine, that eventually one or both sides reach the stage of exhaustion where there's a sort of fudge, and that those fudges can last essentially indefinitely, as they have done between North and South Korea, as they've done in Cyprus since 1974.
2: Kashmir, you could say. Kashmir
3: too. And you can establish a modus vivendi. There are ways in which faces can be saved. It doesn't look to me that those are the noises that are coming from Moscow of a willingness to say, let's cut our losses. Trump last summer offered Putin, I think, a deal that he thought was impossible to turn down, of bringing Russia back into the G8 family of nations, back into the global economy, US investment into metals in particular, and gas and oil fields in the north of Russia as well as elsewhere, the technical expertise that's needed, because sanctions, you can beat them, but they're expensive to beat. And he couldn't understand, I think, why Putin said no. And Putin did say no, because he started to give a long lecture about, this is Russian history that goes back 1,000 years, of confrontation from the West. So I can't, although the logic would be a settlement of some kind, that requires one or both sides to reach a stage of exhaustion. And I can't see that yet. So I fear that things will keep going until Putin or Moscow decides that it's time to cut losses. And there has been some noise about that properly for the last month or two. That might escalate over the summer.
2: Yeah, well, that's what I wanted to dig into, because you wrote about this in your foreign policy piece recently, that average monthly casualties are running at more than 30,000. This is on the Russian side. And that Russian fighters, once they're sent out onto the battlefield, survive an average of 20 to 35 minutes. I mean, this is almost incomprehensible to me, those kinds of odds.
3: Well, those battlefield numbers, they're drawn from a small number of Russian military bloggers. But interestingly, this week, the head of the CIA has said that this is confirmed by US military intelligence too. I think the point is that the casualty levels are unsustainable. Russia is losing more on the battlefield than they are able to recruit. And so far, the men who've been called into service have been from distant regions, from the big cities, and from minorities disproportionately hurt. There are lots of minority populations in Russia. The problem now is, for Russia to keep sustaining itself and to sustain its army, it needs to be starting to look at how it conscripts from cities. And that brings, again, the war closer to home. And again, you'll remember from the Afghan war, Michelle, that one of the reasons why it became difficult with the Soviet Union was mothers of fallen servicemen started to take to the streets to protest that their boys would never come home again, except in body bags. And that is something that is always difficult in any authoritarian state, whether you control the media or not, is that groups of people start to say, we are willing to take our protest because we've got nothing left to lose. But that is something I think that can happen both in Russia and also in Iran. And I'd probably have both of those on my bingo card for coming up later this year. Then the question is, like in all periods of history, with the persecution of Christians through to how this worked in Islamic societies, is you either have to become more tolerant and you need to let some pressure into the system, or you have to repress and you have to crack down. And cracking down tends to be an attractive short-term solution, but it can make things much, much worse.
2: I'm still wondering, at its heart, what does the Ukraine project, the Ukraine war, represent to Putin? Or is it a combination of all of these? Is it an imperial project? Is it recovery of lost prestige? Is it emotional? Or is it a question of his own survival? Because if he has to make a deal or end the war in Ukraine, what does that mean for his standing domestically?
3: Yeah, it's a good question. I think it's lots of things. I think there's no question that many of us think that Putin having an existential threat, or something that's badged as an existential threat, is important because it justifies the means. It's a really important tool of control. I think beyond that, what does Putin want? I think is to be able to frame this in a context that this is not just about Zelensky or Kyiv. It's about a persistent, long-running way in which Europe in particular is trying to undermine Russia and to colonize it. And we might find that impossible to understand, because the way we see it, we're trying to help Ukraine protect its sovereign territory. But that is something that has gone through the system in Russia, and is absolutely believed that this was all to do with a plan that the West always had to destabilize Russia, that Russia is a persona non grata, never will be, and no matter what Russia does. And so the war is a way of saying, this is our way of showing how we are bloody Europe's noses. It's a complicated one in Russia now, but it's something that's deeply believed in Russia, that that Europe, and particularly the British, are behind all of these things. And again, that's the very similar conclusions are drawn in Tehran too.
2: Do you think that Putin and Trump have something in common in that these wars with Ukraine and Iran, respectively, are with much less powerful countries? But have they both underestimated the kind of power that those countries can nevertheless wield?
3: No question. And I think that powerful men often miscalculate and think that their muscles and brain power are stronger, better than anybody else's. The challenge in a system where you have a single powerful leader who expects everyone to bow down in front of them is that they're very hard to get to listen to advice. And so we see Putin micromanaging the war. We see Trump opening the Straits of Hormuz, threatening to charge tariffs on passage, on volumes of cargo, and then 24 hours changing their mind. Both of them blow in the wind. And to some extent, Trump and Putin suffer from the lack of discipline in sticking and staying on target, not defining what their goal is, and not then thinking about how do you problem solve. And that's probably not a great position to be in. And arguably, if you are to ask a jobbing historian like me, that was why countries chose to have parliaments and democracies. It wasn't about rights and freedoms. It wasn't just about rights and freedoms. It was about taking those powers away from kings, taking powers away from single rulers who might mismanage things. And it wasn't about the belief in the brains of crowds or the sanity of crowds. It was that wars are very risky. And in Britain, for example, the selection process from the 1700s onwards about which wars to get involved with tended to be quite cynical, and they tended to be very, very carefully based on where were we likely to win. That's not the way that Putin thinks about things, not the way that Trump thinks about things. Interestingly, Xi Jinping in Beijing has been watching this very carefully, and yeah, I think has been repricing what this means for Chinese military architecture, not just with Taiwan, but with other arenas too.
2: More from my conversation with Peter Frankopan coming up. 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
7: I'm Michelle Hussein, and you're listening to some highlights of the Michelle Hussein Show podcast on Bloomberg Radio. This week, it's the historian Peter Frankopan. China has those deep links with both Russia and Iran. It has bought or is still buying in oil from those two countries. There are other links as well. So you're saying it's benefited because it has seen the exercise of U.S. military power and it's learning from it. But overall, how has it been impacted? Because economically, the loss of those imports of oil from Iran must be significant.
8: Well, Javier Blas, one of your excellent correspondents in Bloomberg, has been flagging that over the last couple of months, China's imported about 45% less oil than it normally does. And to understand why that's the case begs lots of different questions and difficult questions. Number one might be that China's economy is overheating and the demand has fallen, which I don't think looks likely to me, even though there's a

0: China's oil reserves are much, much bigger than anybody had realised. Or there's another way in which China's getting oil that we're not able to see through. So I think that there is a real question about how that piece of the Hormuz closure has affected China. And in fact, all of Asia, 84% of the oil and gas that comes through Hormuz doesn't end up in Europe or Africa or the United States. It ends up in Asia. So Asian economies are at the thick end of this. And I mean, from the point of view of how this has been analysed, obviously, one of the best things you can do if you're a military strategist is to see how weapons perform on the battlefield. And when you have intense conflict, like we've seen since 28th of February, you can benchmark what pieces of kit perform well and how. That happened a lot in the India-Pakistan confrontation that wasn't very long last April. But when you can see how anti-air missiles perform, how you can see how radar detection works, you get real-time experiments that are not being done in a laboratory or in theory. So China's harvested a lot of logistical information. But I think there's also the question about leadership decisions on the battlefield. And to see that the big player that should outnumber and outfight the smaller doesn't happen easily, I think requires a lot of thinking. And there's a lot of thinking going on in Beijing around exactly that now, right. that mispricing.
1: So how would it use that knowledge of the US? Could you imagine China making a move on Taiwan, knowing not only how the US has used military power lately, but also knowing that this war has cost a lot of money already? Pete Hegseth has put it at more than $37 billion the last few months, and is short of munitions and missiles.
0: Well, Taiwan is a different geography. First of all, our islands have great levels of resilience, but they also have extreme vulnerability. So there are all sorts of ways in which China can make life very, very difficult in Taiwan. Taiwan, again, imports more than 95% of its fuel and about the same proportion of its water. So finding a way to strangle Taiwan or to make things difficult, you know, all you need is one shipment of bananas that has an unusual spider or pathogen on it. And you say, look, we're going to do inspections that are going to take several weeks, and we don't have enough people to monitor and to investigate this, and it's nothing personal, suddenly life can become difficult. So there are ways in which if you want to put pressure on somebody's windpipe, there are aggressive ways of doing it. And then there are slower, softer ways. I'd have thought the law of numbers in Taiwan looks to me more complicated. If China doesn't want to force the issue, despite the fact many people think that she is determined to do this and be ready to do this by 2027, there are lots of anniversaries coming up about the founding of the Communist Party, anniversaries of China, of Mao taking over mainland China. There are all sorts of ways in which pressure can be imposed. And again, because of the war in Iran, we forget that Scott Bessent in Davos in January had said that the single greatest threat to the global economy, the single greatest choke point, was on the semiconductor industry of Taiwan. There are all sorts of ways in which you can make that difficult too, and compromise. So I think that a lot depends on what kind of game it is that China wants.
1: Yeah. Well, you could also say that China, the status quo is not a bad one. There is there is an economic relationship that exists, and perhaps that's not such a bad status quo.
0: Yeah, and Taiwan spends less on its defence than Trump's demanding us to spend in Europe. Taiwan typically around 2% of its GDP on defence. So, you know, I think a lot will depend. I mean, what's interesting is if you travel around China and Taiwan and you talk to anybody under the age of 35, they really don't care about these kinds of things. So I think in the case of Taiwan, the vulnerability of the strait as a choke point is what is really important, both to China, where so much of China's import and exports come through that strait, but also to places like South Korea and Japan. You know, about a quarter of UAE's exports and imports come through the Strait of Taiwan. So these choke points are a reminder that history is not just about great men, although it might look like that at the moment. It's about raw logistics. It's about understanding geography and geology and working out how you can find a way around that. So one of the reasons why CPEC, the China-Pakistan Economic Corridor, is such an important part for China is it provides optionality to be able to send things through to places like Gwadar in due course on the south coast of Pakistan, not particularly well utilised at the moment.
1: Yeah.
0: But it could be in the right or the wrong circumstances. And I think having those options is what forward strategy looks like. Mm.
1: Gwadar is that big port that the Chinese have built on the south coast of Pakistan. It's interesting you mentioned the UAE, Peter, because I was looking at this sign of new cordiality and rapprochement between the UAE and Saudi Arabia, because those two countries again, this is probably passed most people by because of the international climate we live in, but they've had their differences before the Iran war and through the Iran war. And I wonder what you make of relationships within the Gulf at this

0: this moment in time?
1: Well, I'd have thought the first one is that necessity is the mother of all invention. And with Iran not just sitting as a threat, but positioning itself and thinking of itself now as a hegemon, thinks it survived the worst that the United States can throw, thinks that it's got proper ability to close and put pressure on the global economy, that means that lots of other voices are not necessarily in Iran's camp, but need to have some kind of settlement. Suddenly those differences of opinion between UAE and Saudi, Qatar, Bahrain, Oman, Kuwait and others suddenly looks that, well, how do we find a regional solution where we're all going to be part of this together? We talk a lot about China, its investment in ports, port infrastructure and loans and so on, but other players are doing something similar. Saudi Arabia and its investment in the economy of countries like Morocco. You could see that this is a kind of Mark Carney world of middle powers trying to work out how they can all negotiate together at a time where you see a lot of big predators out in the wilderness. You know, the United States seen as a predator in large parts of Asia. China, you know, it's a big gorilla that people are scared of, as well as seeing their opportunities. Russia too. Iran probably on the edge of that category as well. And I think that those moving parts mean that there can be a time of consolidation of people putting their differences to one side.
0: Well, let's draw all of this together, Peter, before you leave us, because it's a year since you wrote, just after the 12-day war between the US and Israel and Iran. You wrote at that time that the past few weeks have brought reminders of how a new world order is straining to be born. 1 year on, how do you see things? Is there a decline in US power that we're seeing play out, and what ultimately replaces it?
1: I don't think there's a decline. I'd have thought that you could take the opposite view, which is the US, despite the chaos of what's happened, has shown that it is willing to go in and put its money where its mouth is, even in places where it said it wouldn't. You know, the US has held its share of the global economy for the last 50 years with, you know, and in terms of its innovation, its military, its cultural impact, I think it's wrong to price the US as being a declining power. But having said that, there's no question that Trump has talked a lot about BRICS. Marco Rubio has talked a lot about the global world order does not have the institutions required for the world of today and tomorrow, and that the global order is holding the United States back. But lots of these states that I work on are talking quite heavily about, could you have metals exchanges? Could you have crops exchanges where you have lots of these states that are producing rice, wheat and so on, and to do price fixing and make rich economies like the West pay for them at inflated prices? So that sits alongside some of the new tech where most of the Chinese models are open sourced. Most of the stuff in the West trying to monetize. Those are two very, very different trajectories. So that new world order, I think I was right that there was the strain of what that might look like. But, you know, these states don't have huge amounts in common, but you can work together if you want to and it suits you.
0: You are a scholar of the past, but contrary to what you said earlier, you have talked plenty about the future. So I'd love to just ask you to look even further ahead as we close to 2036. What is something underappreciated today that will be all around us and so obvious 10 years from now?
1: I think the first thing is the impact of the El Nino system coming towards us in the next 12 to 18 months. I think that the sea surface temperatures that we're seeing in the Pacific and the Atlantic are not just abnormal. They are on a magnitude of scale beyond anything we've seen before. That will do things in terms of heat waves, wildfires, droughts, crop impacts that I think really deserve to be thought about. And that's going to create much higher levels of inequality of countries that are energy poor and food poor are going to have a tough time coming ahead. That was going to pose questions also about the global environmental and humanitarian order. When you and I, Michelle, ending up where we started, grew up, the UN had a fundamental role in humanitarian relief and disaster relief. That's receded a huge way. So one of the questions would be, when we see the next 12 and 18 months coming, what happens to in stressed countries?
0: Well, it'll be plenty of material for your future books. You've written one about the earth being transformed and climate and the battle for natural resources. What do you think you will be writing about in 10 years' time? You'll be charting all of this and more?
1: I'm hoping I'll have hung up my pen and I'll be sitting on a beach somewhere reading clever things that other people have written rather than having to make my own mind run over time. Look, I think when you see the problems around energy, around food, around new global orders, I think it's an odd thing to say, but they do focus the mind. They do make you think about long-term strategy. They do make you think about what it is that you need as a sovereign state to protect yourself and also how things go looking forward. So I think if some of those questions can get answered, I'll have a nice, easy retirement watching the news and seeing what's going on. But I've got quite a bit to do before then, I think.
0: Peter Frankopan, thank you so much. Thanks for taking us around the world, back in time and into the future.
1: Thanks so much for having me, Michelle.
0: Thank you for listening to some of the highlights from my podcast. To hear the full conversation, please subscribe to The Michelle Hussein Show, wherever you get your podcasts. I'm Michelle Hussein, and this is Bloomberg.
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3: And I'm Joe Weisenthal.
2: Today, you are listening to our conversation with Andrew Granato, assistant professor of law at UT Austin, as well as Pranjal Dhrawal, a JD PhD candidate in financial economics at Yale. We're talking about their new paper and how private credit fell in love with insurance. Andrew and Pranjal, thank you so much for coming on All Thoughts.
4: Yeah, thanks for having us.
5: Thanks for having us.
2: So we know that insurance has teamed up with private equity in various ways. Some private equity firms own insurers outright. Others have like minority investments or like different business relationships. What is the attraction or the allure of insurers for private credit slash PE?
4: Yeah, so you can think of this as being, so McKinsey has called this a flywheel. So yeah. Imagine you have like a private equity firm with three subsidiaries. You have a traditional like buyout subsidiary that buys up companies and uses leverage to do so. You have a private credit fund, which issues these high risk, high yield loans. And then you also have a life insurance entity. There are theoretically all these different synergies between all of these actors. So if I go and I need to buy some sort of company, well, someone has to issue debt in order for me to be able to do that. Maybe a different part of my PE firm can issue that debt, and maybe I can get better terms that way. But then there's also this aspect of, you know, if I have a private credit fund, you know, these are funds where, you know, I have LPs who are constantly, you know, making demands for returns. But if I have a life insurer, I have these very long dated liabilities where arguably the capital is like what we're told is permanent. So if you can hold these private credit loans that are highly liquid on the balance of the life insurer that you're issuing to other firms in your portfolio, you can imagine that this is like a scenario in which you kind of theoretically get the best of all three worlds.
5: One more way to think about it is that private credit has become a large asset class. Insurers want access to that private credit. And instead of having an in-house team that just learns how to do private credit investment, they go outsource that to a big PE shop, which has developed this business over two decades, in some cases, and essentially outsource and use these economies of scale to outsource part of the lending. So they can still do the, you know, publicly traded sort of boring credit that they've always done and outsource part of the lending to more specialized shops.
6: Well, this sort of realization that these things could merge has just made people an extraordinary amount of money. It should be noted, you know, one of the most infamous investors of all time, Warren Buffett, utilized this core insight that having an insurance arm would be an extraordinary source of patient capital. You know, we talked to like mutual fund managers, and one of the questions we always ask them is like, isn't it tough that at a market drawdown, you can't actually hold it because your clients all move on to the next fund? I mean, this has already for a very long time just been an extraordinary fruitful partnership.
4: Yeah, it's not something that's new. What's new about private equity in the last 15 years or so is the degree to which that they have kind of ramped up the aggression of the investment strategy that they are pursuing with, one, by purchasing these life insurers at such high volumes. Recent estimates have maybe like something like $750 billion or so of life insurance assets kind of within private equity's purview. And then the degree to which they are shifting the portfolios of their life insurance firms. Until quite recently, life insurers were famous for having these, you know, as Pranjal says, very kind of stodgy AAA-rated AT&T bond portfolios. And that becomes less and less true across the industry in general. And that's a trend that's being led by private equity, particularly with regard to these like affiliated private credit investments in their other portfolio companies.
2: Yeah. So this is the key thing, I think. So insurance has transformed private credit by supercharging its growth. But at the same time, insurers themselves are being transformed by private credit. Can you talk about exactly like what does that relationship look like in practice? So you mentioned affiliated assets, which have been in the news recently for reasons we can definitely get into. But if I'm a private credit, you know, originator and now I have bought an insurer, what does that relationship look like? Am I dictating that? Or am I telling them what they actually need to buy? Am I making polite suggestions? Am I making sales pitches and saying, well, you get first crack at these very elite, previously exclusive private assets?
5: That's a great question. So as you can imagine, there's a lot of nuance there where certain asset managers, so just to set the stage a bit, Alliance, for example, owns PIMCO and Alliance, the insurer. And this happened in like starting 2000. So the idea of having an asset manager make investments on the behalf of the insurer is not new. The second point there is there's a lot of variation in how that contract works out. So the most, in our parlance, problematic or concerned we should be is about when the insurer balance sheet is effectively in control of a bigger asset manager. So the idea there would be that the insurer doesn't have as much
2: discretion.
5: They're just at the behest of the broader asset manager. Or you can imagine an insurer goes out shopping. I want the best private credit shop to invest money on my behalf so I can capture the liquidity premium, offer better terms to my policyholders by making more money. And in that case, you know, there's like a lineup of really sophisticated PE shops that will like try to earn that business. And in that case, you can imagine this is called like a third-party agreement where you're outsourcing part of your balance sheet to an asset manager. And that's totally like, you can imagine a very competitive marketplace for that service because insurers, as you said, manage large pools of money. So there's like a big spectrum there, one where the insurer has effectively given up full control of the balance sheet, and the other where the insurer is essentially looking for who's going to offer me the best terms to invest my money in this very specific segment. And you can imagine a spectrum of possible arrangements there.
2: So if I'm an insurer who's owned by a PE shop, I'm paying them management fees as well for those assets, right?
5: That's right.
2: Okay.
5: And you're paying management fees in both cases, usually. It's just in the third party context, since you don't own the insurer, you'd imagine the insurer has better bargaining incentives.
2: Exactly.
6: Okay. Oh, yeah.
4: And there's also many cases where the insurer is part of a private equity kind of like sponsored platform is not just paying out fees for management, but it's also paying out fees for essentially all sorts of other affiliated services. Like, you could imagine accounting, you could imagine valuation, consulting, all sorts of things where
5: like IT.
4: Where like the insurer is kind of like the balance sheet of the insurer is a holding pen for a lot of the assets, but all of the action is actually outside of the insurer's corporate form and the rest of the kind of PE sponsor.
6: So one of the questions then is, how much competition is there among insurers to gather assets? Because it's like, okay, here is insurance company A, and they're going to pay me, you know, $5,000 a month for life because I've bought this annuity every month for the rest of my life after I turn X age. And here is another one. But this one is paying all these like IT services and all these little things that maybe like come out of the return, et cetera. Does the end market of insurance purchasers have much clarity on what they're buying and the economics of two different policies?
5: People aren't investing in annuities because they don't get a good deal. Prices are too high. The policies aren't that good. There's competition, but there's the end consumer doesn't get a great deal, or they at least perceive they're not getting a good deal. So there's always been this concern that for some reason, the annuity market isn't very competitive. Now, you might imagine if an insurer is owned by a PE shop and they make a lot of money on the private credit illiquidity and all this, you know, because it's high returning and all this stuff, and they earn fees. So in some ways, a PE shop that owns an insurer might offer better terms to policyholders because they have all these other ways to make money from the business. So we've seen some empirical data that like the PE-owned insurance companies compete better in the product market. So you can imagine the consumers might benefit. The problem there is, of course, that you know you might get a good deal in the short run, but you know decades down the line when things come due, there might be problems.
6: If I'm in the market for an annuity, should I or do I have any capacity to take into account credit risk as someone who grew up or became an adult kind of during the GFC? I was like, I don't know. Like, I'm going to retire in like 20 years. Who knows who's going to be around? To what degree either does that or should that be part of the information that the purchase of the annuity has?
4: Yeah. So it's very difficult, I think, for retail policyholders to meaningfully grasp like the degree of solvency risk that the kind of counterparty annuity provider or life insurance provider has. And so something that we think is really fundamental is that, you know, the investors in, say, a private credit fund, nonprofits, you know, endowments, big institutional investors, pension funds, they're in a very different position than just like normal people who like don't know about anything, you know, what this insurer is doing with all of the money. As far as they know, they just bought a life insurance policy. And I'm willing to bet most people haven't even thought about what happens like kind of on the other side of that balance sheet. And that asymmetry is what drives a lot of the the results that we're going to speak about.
2: Yeah. So, okay, speaking of asymmetry, the McKinseys of the world out there who will talk about this being a virtuous flywheel where, you know, PE/PC gets access to these big pools of permanent capital, and then the insurers themselves maybe get access to higher yielding assets that then generate better returns for investors, better products, et cetera. On the other hand, you also have critics of this practice who will point out that because of the nature of private credit, because these aren't publicly traded bonds with, you know, double A, I guess now, or maybe triple A ratings for some corporates, you don't necessarily have the level of insight into what these things are and what their true riskiness is. Talk to us about what we know about the actual private credit assets on insurer balance sheets and what regulators can actually see and know about these things.
5: So this has been a, you know, topic of discussion for the last 2 years almost. Yeah. I feel like this almost obsession of how much should we trust private credit valuations. And this is a problem in BDCs, which are like, you know, publicly traded, and you can see the quarterly marks on these loans. And you can see, you know, there's a privately traded BDC and there's a public traded BDC, and the public one trades at a discount. So there's always been this concern that the valuations aren't kosher or they're overvalued in some ways. So those same kind of intuitions apply here, except the crucial difference is the regulator, in case the NAIC, which is an association of regulators, essentially has visibility on an insurer's balance sheet, and they look at everything they invest in. This could be equity, cash, safe bonds, whatever that means, and private credit bonds. And all the insurer regulator sees is the value reported to them, which is usually outsourced to a third party.
6: Stay tuned for more of our interview with Andrew Granato, assistant professor of law at UT Austin, and Pranjal Dral, a JD PhD candidate in financial economics at Yale University. We are talking about the private credit insurance nexus. 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
2: This is All Thoughts on Bloomberg Radio. I'm Tracy Alloway.
3: And I'm Joe Wasenthal.
2: Today's episode, we are looking at the entanglement between insurance and private equity and private credit. We are speaking with Andrew Granato and Pranjal Dral. They are assistant professor of law at UT Austin and a PhD candidate in financial economics at Yale, respectively, and the authors of a new paper.
3: Since we're talking about 2008 for a second, you know, one of the sub-dramas with the bank bailouts was this idea that the bondholders of banks didn't take any haircuts. And so it was like there were losses, quite substantial losses, but they were all borne on the equity side. And we saw like how, you know, the Citigroups of the world like not lost 95% of their money. Was part of the reason that regulators or policymakers were so reluctant to let some of the bondholders take losses is because you just described the classic normie insurance holding. I'm sure in 2006, you know, it's like, oh, yeah, we have a highly rated bond from a Citigroup in our portfolio. It's like the equivalent of the AT&T bond. Was part of the concern with bondholder haircuts essentially that then it could create an issue with the insurance channel?
4: Yeah, I think that a lot of the same logic applies. What insurance has that banking doesn't have is essentially is a different form of a public backstop that implicates different kinds of agency problems and also a differing way that taxpayers and kind of other like non-investor actors can be put on the hook for an insurer's losses. So all of that interacts in like kind of very complex ways with the actual direct capital structure of the insurer, which is partially, you know, these policyholders who are technically, you know, creditors to the insurer. They show up as liabilities on the insurer balance sheet. And then there's also kind of direct creditors to insurers. They're not covered by the socialized backstop, but there is this kind of like endless relationship that keeps shifting when you have what we call like, or what is that, an insurance guarantee fund.
2: Yeah. So this is actually the real subject of the paper. As much as we talk about ratings arbitrage and opacity of private credit assets and things like that, the point that you make is that because of the way that insurers are regulated and I guess administered when they go belly up, although they don't really go through traditional corporate bankruptcy proceedings, but the way they're dealt with if there's a failure is fundamentally different to the way banks are dealt with in our system. Talk about those differences for us.
4: Yeah. So I think when people think about what does a public backstop look like, if they're familiar with one, they're familiar with federal deposit insurance. And federal deposit insurance is a pre-funded risk-based system. So if you're a bank and your depositors get federal deposit insurance, every quarter you get an assessment from the FDIC, which basically says you have to cough up some money as a kind of risk premium. The FDIC has a deposit insurance fund, which holds that money. And in the event that a bank ever goes down and payouts ever need to be made to keep depositors whole and to like administer the, you know, the insolvency of a bank, you know, they spend down that fund. And in the event that that fund is ever fully depleted, there is the kind of full faith and credit backstop of the United States government. So that would be truly a kind of taxpayer funded bailout. In 2008, we also had, of course, like TARP. Yeah. So that was, you know, like legislators had to go and vote, say, like, hey, we're going to individually appropriate money. We're going to appropriate loans. We're going to appropriate all sorts of investments because like the scale of the problem was just too large to deal with through the FDIC on its own. Insurers are subject to a different form of public backstop that we argue in the paper is kind of essentially structurally worse. The way that a guarantee fund works is if a life insurer goes bankrupt, it does not go into bankruptcy, similarly to how a bank does not go into bankruptcy. Instead, the domiciliary state of that insurer takes the lead on a simultaneous insolvency proceeding across every single state. Insurance is regulated at the state level. There is no kind of federal regulator of insurance. There is no equivalent to the FDIC. You just go into state court, and then we have to resolve this across every state simultaneously. And within every single state, there's a guarantee fund that says, you know, if you are a policyholder of this insurer, we're going to guarantee that you get up to some statutory cap of your money. Similarly to how for the FDIC, you get up to $250K. In theory, potentially it could be far more, but statutorily, you get to your first $250K, and every account is insured. It depends on the state law for every individual state coverage, but you can think of it as being roughly $300K. So if I have a life insurance policy that's supposed to pay out for $200,000 when I die, and my insurer goes down, I can just keep paying premiums, and the policy backstop fund will make sure that I get, or that my beneficiary gets, $200K in the event that I die and that I've maintained my end of the contract. The way that a guarantee fund pays for this protection in the first instance is by levying an assessment on every surviving insurer in that state. But this assessment is only levied after the insolvency has already happened. So if I'm the insurer that went down, I've actually contributed $0 of my
2: own. It's very ironic for insurers themselves to not be like paying something towards insuring their own deaths.
4: Yes. Yeah. They, anyway. So like you know, well, of course, you know, the company's gone down, so yeah. It's not a happy ending for them, yeah. But like they don't have to cough up anything. Meanwhile, you know, some other random insurer who had nothing to do with this, they have to pay some sort of bill. And that bill is weighted by the percentage of premiums that they sold in recent years in that line of business. So, you know, the other life insurers in the state of Oregon or whatever, if I have a life insurance policy and I'm in Oregon, like they have to pay up. But then what happens afterwards depends on the state exactly. But in the vast majority of states, you can, as the insurer, get a tax credit against that assessment liability. And in about 34 states, you get a full tax credit that you can take 20% a year over 5 years. And then in another 10 states, it's roughly 10 years. There's only about 6 states where you don't get any tax credit. So, of course, if you have a fully offsetting tax credit, this is economically equivalent to a taxpayer bailout of the insurance policyholders. But nobody ever votes on this. There just happens automatically by operation of law. And the insurer is stuck with losing what we might call like kind of just like time value of money because they have to like float this in the meantime. But it is a stealth taxpayer bailout.
5: And beyond the sort of structural issues, you might imagine some practical problems with this setup. Number one, the statutory cap in FDIC is $250K, which is considered a fairly high amount for like just someone having a checking account. In this case, you know, close to $300K for life insurance. That's about the 40th percentile of life insurer policies. A lot of policies are way bigger than that. Yeah. As you can imagine, people who usually buy life insurance are usually richer and they're putting a lot of money into premiums. So the coverage of this bailout is way lower than sort of bank failure. And the other sort of big concern is that just practically speaking, Iowa and Oregon and New York and Tennessee sort of doing this at the same time is a very challenging task. We haven't really had major insurer failure in this way. Like in 2008, obviously AIG was bailed out. So the idea is that...
2: Wait, have we ever had a big insurance failure?
4: Not on this scale. So it's completely untested to have a large national insurer with assets in something like, you know, the hundreds of billions of dollars range go insolvent in a way that would require administration through the guarantee fund.
3: So is it fair to say it's like structurally suboptimal on multiple levels? So it's suboptimal in the sense that there is this implicit taxpayer backstop in a way that's a little different from the FDIC, but it's also suboptimal that the backstop isn't actually that good for the policyholders potentially, because it's like, all right, if we're going to have a backstop, at least we can rest easy that the policyholders, like maybe there's a little bit of misalignment, the backstop encourages the insurer to take undue risk, but look, it's okay. It's good in the end because at least policyholders can sleep easy. But what you're saying is we don't even have that. We have the taxpayer part, and we don't really even have the FDIC equivalent that can make everyone sleep easy.
5: Exactly. And since you're not paying as you're solvent, you're paying post-insolvency, one more thing that might the regime encourages is, as you head into distress, you want to take on more risk.
2: It seems good for an immoral insurer, right? Right.
3: So just a self-irrational insurer.
5: Right. It's like a Holmesian bad man insurer is going to just simply invest more risky things, try to give really good deals to policyholders to make premiums today.
3: Oh, yeah.
2: And you're not paying for it.
5: Because you're not paying for it in the end. So at least in like a equilibrium sense. And, you know, the rivals, knowing that one of my rivals is going to go bankrupt soon, they're going to want to pull out.
3: Because with FDIC deposit insurance, they put a cap on how much rates you can offer. Like, that's part of that trade so that you can't, a desperate bank can't say, oh, we're paying 15% on savings accounts right now. But there's no, in insurance, that mechanism doesn't exist.
5: Exactly.
3: Interesting.
2: Yeah. Right, so you suggest in the paper that this might be the real reason that private equity / private credit has been so interested in the insurance space, because it provides them an avenue to basically a socialized backstop, which, you know, makes sense. But I guess I wonder, in the course of your research and actually talking to private equity and private credit, how aware are people of the current regulation scheme for bankrupt failed insurance? Does it come up a lot?
4: I think one of the main ways that this ends up playing out is that what people are often thinking about is, you know, turning back to the permanent capital angle, am I allowed to just like make my investments without somebody yelling at me about them? And one of the reasons why, if you have a life insurer, you can make kind of whatever investments you want without like nominally the creditors of your company or the investors in your company coming and yelling at you, is because you have...
2: Not having people yell at you is like a very underrated incentive in the world, but I think it's one that probably is very important.
4: Yeah, is that you have this widely dispersed retail base of policyholders, a large fraction of whom are totally insured. And so even you can do whatever you want. And like in theory, they shouldn't care, because no matter what, they have full coverage. Obviously, that's not true for everyone, but it's just the level of kind of examination that you're going to get from your creditors is so much lower if you are running the private credit through the life insurer balance sheet rather than through kind of a standard private credit fund.
3: Hmm. More to come from our conversation on the relationship between insurance and private credit and how the industry is regulated. We are speaking with Andrew Granato, Assistant Professor of Law at UT Austin, and Pranjal Jal, a JD PhD candidate in financial economics at Yale. I'm Joe Weisenthal.
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3: And I'm Jill Weisenthal.
2: On today's show, we are talking about insurance's entanglement with private credit. We are speaking with Andrew Granato and Pranjal Dhrawal, the authors of a new paper.
3: In the event of like a failure, like there is not, you know, as you said, it's only the 40th percentile of policyholders. There are a lot of potential losses. In the literature, in your work, et cetera, is there a certain expectation that there exists in the world certain other implicit backstops that aren't formalized in law for those premium holders? Or could it only be the type of thing where it's like, if they're going to get, quote, bailed out, unquote, it would be some sort of TARP-like vote again, where politicians have to stick their necks out?
4: I think that's the exact way to think about it. So this, the 40th percentile person is just by operation of law going to get a bailout. And then you can imagine politicians, especially local politicians, you might imagine, don't want their state's policyholders to lose out on, you know, people who hold life insurance policies and their insurer goes insolvent are some of the most sympathetic people on the planet. So I'm assuming that would be an easy yes at the state level to make them whole. Obviously, it's impossible to like predict the future, but it's almost hard to imagine them not getting some protection in the future.
5: There's also the potential, especially in states that actually don't have the tax credit, for a like perverse feedback loop. So if there's a bad macroeconomic environment and some large insurers go down, that levies assessments on the other insurers that are already hurting.
3: Yeah.
5: And that comes at the worst possible time. Yeah. And if that pushes other insurers into insolvency, you know, then you have this very vicious cycle. That cycle is ameliorated, of course, by the fact that in most states you do have these like tax credits. But also, you know, if

0: much kind of stricter interpretation of the Commerce Clause. And so it did, in like a famous case in the 1800s, the Supreme Court said that insurance did not constitute commerce for the purposes of the Interstate Commerce Clause. In the 1940s, the Supreme Court reversed that decision as part of its general trend towards being more permissive of federal regulation. But Congress immediately like disclaimed its new power to regulate life insurers in an act called McCarran-Ferguson. And McCarran-Ferguson says that, you know, unless Congress explicitly passes a law that says we're regulating insurers, all other regulatory authority is reserved to the states. So it's just pretty much been like that the whole time. There are periodic waves in which there's like activism for federal insurance regulation, usually because of a wave of insurer insolvencies or some other, like, you know, alleged malfeasance in the industry. And then what will typically happen is that the NAIC, and which is the kind of association of state regulators that formally operates actually through a nonprofit, it's not formally a public entity at all, will act to try to forestall that federal push by kind of doing it on its own. And that's what happened with guarantee funds in the 1960s and the 1970s. There was a wave of insolvencies and property and casualty insurance, and there were bills introduced in Congress to create a federal backstop that was kind of similar in, you know, to the FDIC. And the NAIC and various states quickly responded to create these state level backstops instead.
1: And one of the interesting ways the NAIC operates is that most states actually defer rulemaking to the NAIC fully into the future. So I think Indiana is one of these states where they self-incorporate the model law that the NAIC puts out, even prospective changes.
2: Oh, so they just like cede control entirely.
0: Yeah. So there are state laws that say if the NAIC says this, it will be automatically incorporated into our own state law, which is like a very distinctive arrangement.
3: So it occurs to me there is one, like, so a difference between banks and insurance is that banks have the possibility of correlation on two fronts. So all the loans, if you hit the big banks, make a lot of housing loans, like banks all could go, all, the loans could all go sour at the same time, but then also their depositor base could be correlated, right? We saw this with SVB, but you could also just imagine in any other environment, people get anxious about a bank and they all withdraw their deposits. That can't quite happen the same way with an insurance company, at least if we're talking about vanilla insurance, where you only get paid out either on an event or retirement or something like that, and you stagger it. Does that change the dynamics or the fact that insurers could still have correlated failure? They're all maybe making loans to software companies at the same time, but they don't really have the risk of correlated withdrawals in the same way that a bank would?
1: Great. That's a pitch for our next paper.
0: That's the follow-up that we're running
1: on insurance.
0: Now.
1: So you can imagine, conceptually, there's runs on the asset side of the liability side.
3: Yeah.
1: I'll speak a little bit about the assets, and Andrew is more an expert on the differences in policy and liabilities. But on the asset side, as you said, all of them make loans to Chicago SaaS company in the middle market, and then they all go calling back, and there's no, you know, there's not enough cash flows. So in that paradigmatic sense, since banking has very good, you know, like on the floor of a bank, there's officials from the federal government that say, don't invest in this type of risky asset, usually about credit, but also I'm sure they're thinking about industry risk.
2: Yeah, we're watching your SaaS exposure or something like that.
1: And insurance, since that regime is much weaker because it's dispersed, the NAIC is less, they have way less resources and power than the federal government. So just on the asset side, the monitoring is much worse.
3: Okay.
1: So you might imagine there's more possibility of correlated exposure than there is in banking. And you can imagine, you know, like the last year or so, a lot of the private credit pain has been due to a very specific kind of exposure. Insurers are something like 15% of the assets are in private credit, 10 to 15, depending on how you measure. And the idea that a third of private credit is software is not a stretch. So you can imagine, like, you know, 30% of that 15% is in one industry. Now, again, I don't have the specific numbers because they also do infrastructure and all these longer term things. But the idea is like it's more possible in the insurance context than banking. And the liabilities is a completely different answer.
0: Yeah, liabilities is fascinating. And that's going to be like one of the primary subjects of our next article. So like one preview would be, if things depend a lot on the kind of life insurance policy that you hold.
3: Yeah.
0: So, for example, you could have, let's say if you hold a whole life policy and you have a cash value reserve account inside of that policy. This is like essentially a tax preferred, you know, kind of a Roth IRA thing that's inside of a life insurance policy. And you

0: you have rights of withdrawal on that account. And you, and so that, that is a demand deposit like. Yeah. And so if you had a life insurer that had sold a ton of cash value life policies and people tended to store a lot of money in those policies, you know, you can run on that.
1: To be clear, would you say that historically, since these are sort of more exotic flavors of insurance, that regulators have approached this industry as one in which, quote, runs aren't a phenomenon the same way we associate them with banking?
0: And banking, runs is like the primary concern. Yeah. It drives everything. And in insurance, I do think, you know, kind of per the permanent capital hypothesis, you're structurally...
2: The asset liability mismatch, right?
0: Yeah. Like you, there are good reasons to think that insurers are structurally less vulnerable to runs on average, but it depends a lot on the nuances. And there have been runs on life insurers before. So Executive Life in the early 1990s was a life insurer that was really struggling, and there was a run on the insurer. Now, Executive Life was, you know, a few billion dollars worth of assets. This is not something that is going to cause the financial system to collapse. And so I think we've been very lucky that we have not had a situation like that happen with a very large life insurer.
2: Well, okay, speaking of cascading risks, one thing I never understand when it comes to insurance is reinsurance, because it's just like you have the insurers and the reinsurers insure them. And then do you have like reinsurers who insure the reinsurers?
1: I think insurance
2: insurance all the way down. But you talk a little bit about this concept in your paper of shadow reinsurance. What exactly is that?
0: Yeah, shadow reinsurance. So if you are an insurer and you would like to transfer some of the risk off of your balance sheet, there are various ways that you can do this. You can reinsure with a totally independent entity. So you'll say, like, you're going to take on these liabilities and I'm going to transfer you these assets. Or you could do this with a captive, so like subsidiary reinsurer. And that captive subsidiary reinsurer can be anywhere. And so it can have different kind of corporate or state law or tax law that applies to it. So one of the main ways that life insurers, and particularly private equity backed life insurers, like to reinsure is that they use captives that are in Bermuda or that are in certain states that have tried to compete with Bermuda, like Iowa or Vermont. And these are places where the tax rates are very low. And also there is no balance sheet visibility into the reinsurance balance sheets through the prism of the primary insurer. So if I were to reinsure all these assets and liabilities, I like give up all the stuff off my balance sheet, and then it disappears into the reinsurer balance sheet. And on a quarterly level, you could go into the NAIC data and you can see actually at a CUSIP level what the life insurer holds in the US. That data quality is extremely high. But once that is reinsured into one of these quote unquote shadow reinsurers, you lose all visibility into what's going on.
2: I don't want this to be the typical Odd Lots episode where we talk about a problem and then just go off agreeing that it can never be solved, because part of your paper actually talks about regulatory suggestions for how you might fix some of these issues or at least try to make them better. What do you think can be done here?
0: I think there's a variety of options that the NAIC can undertake, you know, kind of in the first instance, that align the downside risk with the controllers. So you can imagine, like, step one could be something like valuation-based reforms. I think a lot of people agree at this point that the over-optimism in valuation is a structural problem, that private letter ratings are too generous, and that also just that there is an issue with trying to value private credit in the first place, because these are non-tradable loans that have these bespoke terms. And so you can do a Pigouvian tax on opacity itself, where you say, like, oh, if certain kinds of assets are just structurally hard to value, then we're going to impose a regulatory capital surcharge on that complexity. We're not going to look at any of the individual underlying assets, because that's extremely resource intensive to do. That's just not feasible to do, especially if you have, you know, a private equity backed insurer with billions and billions of dollars of these assets on your balance sheet. But we're just going to just say, like, you know what, you're just going to have to pay that surcharge.
2: All right, Andrew and Pranjal, thank you so much for coming on Odd Lots. Great paper. Really appreciate you being here.
3: Thank you. Thanks so much.
1: This has been Odd Lots on Bloomberg Radio. I'm Joe Wasenthal.
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0: This is Asia Trade. I'm Sherian in Tokyo. The top stories this hour. Asian stocks set to open mixed as traders weigh a rebound in U.S. equities. The yen rally loses steam following intervention from the U.S. and Japan amid speculation of more joint moves. President Trump says his latest offer of talks is the last chance for Iran. Tehran denies direct negotiations with Washington, but says talks over Hormuz are ongoing. Mitsubishi and Nissan in focus after both automakers reported earnings, with Nissan's quarterly profit beating the street.
1: Take a look at what we're setting up with. I'm Hardy Stroud-Watts here in Sydney. And, of course, looking like a lot of cross currents of uncertainties for markets today. Of course, we're still contending with the question of where some of these tech-heavy, AI-heavy stocks go next after the recent volatility. We saw Asian stocks dropping again in the Monday session. Korea shares sliding again after what was momentarily a record rally following last week's frenetic sell-off. But this is the setup here as we had that last trade when it comes to the S&P 500, 1.5% higher, closing near a record high, when it comes to U.S. stocks on these broader hopes that we could see that U.S.-Iran deal, despite not a great deal of detail coming through on that front either. When it comes to Japan futures, we're looking a little bit more optimistic, about 0.25% higher. Dollar yen, though, as Sherry mentions, is really what we're watching at the moment. At that 157 level, holding steady in U.S. hour trading after speculation of further intervention that we saw potentially happen. So we are really kind of working to see how much more action we could see from Japan, the U.S. Treasury, in terms of how they're working together to shore up the yen and fundamentally whether that's going to carry through to any kind of sustainable gain for the currency. As I mentioned, we are watching these Iran talks, and oil at this point is holding on to most of those declines. Brent crude last traded lower by just about 5%. New York traded crude looking a little bit more muted, though. This as we continue to kind of watch for further developments on these talks. Steady, though, as she goes when it comes to crude prices after the biggest drop in a week. As we said earlier, President Trump saying that this could be Iran's last chance. Sherry.
0: Yeah, let's actually get more on the broader markets with Bloomberg MLife strategist Mark Cranfield. And Mark, I want to start with you with the levels of the Japanese yen, given, of course, that spike that we've seen in the last few days. Do we have more to go here in terms of Japanese authorities coming back into the markets? If we do see these gains unwind already in today's session, we're seeing losses of about 0.1%.
2: Well, we've got a couple of issues to deal with there. One is this so-called three-day window that the IMF has, and the Bank of or the Japanese authorities may have used it up already. Considering that they started intervention last Thursday, they acted again on Friday. They may have intervened in Asia yesterday. That's still unconfirmed. So they may have used up their window for the time being. And of course, the U.S. authorities helped them out on Friday as well. So they may need to take a pause here. Otherwise, they risk losing their status as a developed currency. So that is up in doubt. But of course, what traders really want to hear from is the Bank of Japan. It's been radio silence from Governor Ueda in terms of whether he's ready to do more in terms of lifting interest rates to support the currency. Markets are beginning to price for the fact that now the September meeting is a coin toss. Traders are thinking there's a possibility, but they really want to hear from BOJ officials to say that they're ready to do something, to act earlier, to tighten monetary policy, and that will help the Japanese yen. Until they do so, it's very much a one-sided situation where you've got currency intervention but no change in monetary policy. Until the two come together, you're not going to get a sustained gain in the Japanese currency, and that's what people are waiting to hear from. Until we do, we're going to be back into a range trading situation. Also, significantly, with all that intervention, they still didn't push dollar yen below the 155 line, which a lot of people are seeing that as the pivot area. If we don't go below 155, we haven't really broken the trend of dollar yen gradually creeping higher. So really, it's up to the Bank of Japan. They need to make it clear that they are ready to do their part to change interest rates to support the currency. Until they do, we may have already seen the best we're going to get in terms of intervention.
1: I was going to say, Mark, has a window of opportunity there very swiftly closing for the Bank of Japan, because we actually heard potentially what would have been a good setup from the currency chief in Japan yesterday, right, saying that there was sort of this tacit understanding in terms of working with the BOJ, but we haven't heard anything from them. They're dealing with a pretty difficult set of circumstances in terms of decision-making towards further tightening.
2: Yeah, I mean, we saw that only one person dissented at last week's Bank of Japan meeting, which was a slight surprise. If you look at the Bloomberg Economics, have this fantastic graphic which shows how many hawks, how many doves there are in the Bank of Japan. And for once, there are far more hawks, in theory, than there are doves at the Bank of Japan, and yet only one of them asked for an immediate interest rate hike. So that's pretty disappointing from the market's point of view, and suggests that they're still playing a very slow game, maybe under pressure from the Japanese authorities. The Prime Minister, Sane Takeuchi, is pretty well known for wanting the Bank of Japan to really take their time and to be slow about changing interest rates, which under the current regime looks like every 6 months. Well, from the point of view of yen traders, that's way too slow. They want to see the Bank of Japan much quicker in terms of reacting to what's going on in inflation in Japan. And the rate differential is still very wide in favor of the US dollar and other currencies. So it really goes back to the Bank of Japan needs to be more aggressive. And the investors, traders are not hearing what they need to hear to convince themselves that the yen situation has really changed. If we don't get anything this week, we'll go back to thinking that the yen is a funding currency and that it's, you buy it because you can earn more on US yields and other currencies. Nothing would have changed at all, and they would have spent a huge amount of money in the foreign exchange market for nothing at all.
0: Yeah, Bloomberg and Life Strategist Mark Cranfield, as we continue to watch how effective this action from authorities in the FX space will be, and we'll be discussing much more on what's to come for the yen with Shizuke Yamada of Bank of America Global Research. He joins us in just a few minutes. But for now, let's get you the latest breaking news out of South Korea. CPI coming in at a contraction month of month of 0.2% for the month of July. It's a slightly larger contraction and deceleration when it comes to consumer price inflation on a month-to-month basis for South Korea. But on a year-on-year basis, it's still growth of 2.8%, slightly below economists had expected. Also, slight deceleration from the previous month. But remember, this is an economy that has been propelled by those exports of semiconductors. In fact, we've seen exports just in the month of July rising about 70% or so. Exclude food, exclude energy as well, and this growth of CPI of 2.6% for the month of July, Heidi.
1: Yeah, and Sherry, of course, with every one of these readings, we're looking for that key energy component, given that we continue to see this volatility in crude markets. Despite at this point, oil traders kind of giving President Trump the benefit of the doubt, we're seeing oil prices holding on to most of those losses, with the president saying his latest offer of talks is, quote, the last chance for Iran. Tehran has denied any negotiations with Washington, but says talks with Oman over access through the Strait of Hormuz are making progress.
3: We are talking right now, we're talking at the request of Iran, backed by Saudi Arabia, backed by UAE, and backed by Qatar in particular, but others also. Many countries called, the leaders of many are friendly with a lot of them, almost all of them, one way or the other, and they all wanted to give this a last chance. This is a last chance. This is not something that, if it doesn't happen, this is a last chance for them to sign a good document.
1: Let's bring our Bloomberg editor, Michael Heath, to talk about these conflicting signals. It is not clear what's actually going on.
4: No, that's right, Heidi, and I think you put it pretty well in your introduction, that the just very limited detail on what's going on. Potentially there are talks going on there that is reasonable what President Trump is saying, whether it's going to lead to some opening of the Strait of Hormuz is very unclear. I mean, these negotiations between Oman and Iran are going on, and then the talk was that that was to try and get some more ships going through. But then there's also been those talks aren't about opening or closing the strait. So there's a lot up in the air. What was quite curious was an Iranian advisor was quoted as saying, saying that US ships will be targeted if they keep up the blockade, which sort of suggests maybe that is causing some troubles for Iran as well. But I thought what was also interesting was what President Trump said, was mentioning all of the US allies there, Saudi Arabia, Qatar, Kuwait, all these sort of countries. A resumption of conflict just doesn't help them. Their view seems to be that it's not taking the US or the situation any, there's no progress to be seen from that. So all it does is lead to damage for them. So I think that's why they're trying to, push the restraint on the US.
1: We've talked a little bit about how, if there is progress made on the Strait of Hormuz, at least that is something that is difficult to fudge the realities of, right? You can actually see data and traffic reflected pretty much in real time. But the other issues, nuclear, for example, the sanctions, the financial aspects, have they kind of almost been pushed aside?
4: Well, in a way, Heidi, again, this advisor was saying that the US needs to get back to the MOU. But, it was Iran, actually, that violated that when it fired on ships going through Hormuz. Now, Iran could argue that they both had different understandings of what was agreed there. But nonetheless, it's just... it's really, really tough to see how they get to that next stage. Denuclearization just seems so far off now. And Iran had so many benefits on the table from that MOU. That was sort of what was quite amazing, that they walked away from that, because this was a real breakthrough for them in many respects. But it just seems so far away. It's just this one small issue that really had nothing to do with the start of the war that has brought everything to a halt and the whole world just watching this small strait.
1: Bloomberg editor Michael Heath there, as we continue to watch for these developments, if and when they do happen. But in the meantime, the Centre for Strategic and International Studies, Myrna Yacoubian, will be joining us in a few minutes' time to talk about these conflicting signs between the US and Iran, this idea of a last chance, and why she believes both sides are now stuck in this high-stakes version of Groundhog Day. More ahead here on The Edge of Trade. This is Bloomberg.

0: up-to-the-minute geopolitical news whenever and wherever it happens. I'm Anne-Marie Hordern in Ankara, Turkey. This is Bloomberg.
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0: Take a look at how the Japanese yen is trading mid-157 level under pressure, a 0.1% against the U.S. dollar. This, of course, as we continue to follow authorities perhaps intervening in the market. Speculation right now that we have continued to see authorities spending about $53 billion on Thursday, perhaps $34 billion on Friday, according to Bloomberg analysis of BOJ accounts. And you can see right there the pairs against other currencies, the euro gaining as well against the Japanese yen. Let's discuss what's happening here in the FX space and bring in Shusuke Yamada, Chief Japan FX and Rate Strategist at BofA. Great to have you back.
1: Thank you.
0: I mean, it's exciting few days just following the Japanese yen. Is there space for authorities to do more?
1: Yes, I think this time the authorities are determined to really break 155, the key level. You know, if they fail this time to break that level, then I think the market will see, you know, the authorities have exhausted policy options. So the fact that they started this intervention means they are strongly determined to alter the market demand-supply balance. And I think that change will happen once, you know, 155 is broken. And also, it's a coordinated intervention.
0: No, right? I was going to say, I mean, aren't the stakes higher now that the U.S. has gotten involved? You have joint intervention for the first time in 15 years or so?
1: Exactly. So the cost of failure is pretty big this time. And that's why I think we have to assume they are determined to do, you know, whatever it takes to change the market dynamics. And coordinated intervention really removes the hard limit on intervention associated with unilateral intervention, that is the balance of foreign reserves Japan has.
0: Not to mention that you can also have that Fed tool where you can borrow as much as, what, $60 billion a day without selling treasuries. Does that sort of lessen the burden on Tokyo and also relations with Washington?
1: Yeah, exactly. So, you know, we don't know how this will be used in practice, but I think the market now knows Japan is willing to use this facility. The U.S. is willing to, you know, let Japan use this facility. And, you know, the biggest, one of the biggest, you know, the side effects of intervention is that Japan might have to sell a large amount of U.S. treasuries. And that could destabilize the bond market in the U.S., which could also spill over to Japan as well. So I think, you know, this facility definitely helps. And, yeah, I think Japan can probably do more than otherwise.
0: Why use the euro, which is speculated right now, instead of the U.S. dollar, if the U.S. actually went ahead and did that? Was it trying to not to weaken the greenback? And what are the implications of this?
1: That's a very good question. I don't fully know the background, but maybe, you know, the U.S. Would not want to sell U.S. dollar. But I think maybe a bigger implication could be that, you know, it could be a coordinated effort across Japan, U.S., and maybe, you know, broader G7 community, because, you know, the fact that U.S. selling euro implies Europe might have been noted, given a notice in advance. So, yeah.
0: I mean, how much pressure does this put on BOJ Governor Ueda when you have the United States, who's also in the past said that monetary policy should be left alone, in a way implying that they actually need to hike at this point?
1: Yes. So the BOJ is a key factor, right? So one argument is that stronger yen reduces pressure off the BOJ. But I think, you know, the argument should go the other way, because short term, maybe they will succeed. But longer term, it is true. Intervention is not effective because they cannot, you know, continue indefinitely, right? And this is a coordinated effort. When you ask someone to join your project, you have to have a goal. And that goal cannot be just to buy time, right? You have to have, you know, a long-term goal and a long-term plan. So I think Japan should have a more comprehensive policy response beyond FX intervention. And as you said, Secretary Bessent has historically argued that BOJ rate hikes are needed and effective to support the Japanese yen.
0: And yet, is that possible to have such coordinated and long-term strategic planning here in Japan when you have an administration like Prime Minister Takaichi that wants to see expansionary policy?
1: Yeah, so I think that's why longer-term success is much more uncertain than short-term. So here, you know, what they need is faster BOJ rate hikes, and maybe more balanced fiscal policy. But again, it's not unilateral action by Japan itself. You have to, you also have this repo facility announcement. So it seems like this whole move has been well prepared. And from that perspective, I think there's a stronger case that Japan will respond in a more comprehensive manner than otherwise.
0: Is that why you think your year-end target for the yen is still low 150s?
1: Well, my argument, so we changed our bearish yen view in May to a constructive one. And our argument is that, the balance of payment has been improving, quite a lot for Japan, for the Japanese yen over the past year. And, that should prevail once, the market recognizes that dynamics. And I also think there's a little bit of a gap between the actual, factor behind the yen weakness and the market's view. Mm. Actually, I think, the rise in Japanese equity over the past year and a half has led to a lot of equity-related yen selling hedging by foreign investors. So it's not just policy risks that have, driven the yen weakness.
0: Shizuki Yamada, really good to have you with us. Chief Japan FX and Rate Strategist at BofA, and Heidi, of course, we are closer to Shizuki's call low 150s now that we've seen a little bit more action in the FX space.
2: Yeah, let's take a look at some of the other trading calls ahead of the trading day today, Sherry. And Citadel Securities says the forces that propelled U.S. stocks to record highs this year remain firmly intact after a reset in retail investors' speculative trading. They know that markets are now transitioning from a flow-driven environment back to one that's increasingly dictated by earnings, corporate demand, and macroeconomic forces. Citadel says the recent spate of strong earnings also bodes well for U.S. stocks. Meanwhile, J.P. Morgan strategists have raised their year-end forecast for the 10- and 30-year Treasury yields, a move reflecting expectations of rising inflation and the possibility of a higher term premium. It comes after the Fed held rates last week and subsequent comments from Chairman Kevin Warsh. J.P. Morgan now expects the central bank to hike rates in December. Much more to come here on the Asia Trade. This is Bloomberg.

0: Western countries, all of them are cutting funding to Africa. And some of these programs were supported by funding coming from Western countries, like for human resources, for testing, for transportation of samples. And suddenly, African countries have to think how to fund money and to cover this gap. But it takes some time. And I think the combination of all of these factors are fueling this mistrust that we see at community level. We value the support we got and we are still getting from the US. And we think that if we continue to work together, and there is no reason for the US not to work with Africa CDC, Africa CDC is the leader in terms of public health in Africa.
1: When news breaks,
2: in comes a car into Downing Street.
1: Bloomberg has you covered.
2: Andy Burnham arriving.
1: For all the context and clarity you need.
2: A broad vision here from the new Prime Minister.
1: Hear it first on Bloomberg.

0: Well, Hugging Face, the CEO, says a hack involving OpenAI could have been worse had it not been for the company's cybersecurity measures. That's after some OpenAI models compromised its internal systems last month. Clement DeLong spoke with Bloomberg's Ed Ludlow about his AI concerns.
1: Probably one of the biggest risks in AI is concentration of power, right? Like it's concentration of powers, capabilities, wealth in a few organizations. Why, when like everyone else would be kind of like lagging behind and be kind of like left out in a way, right? And open models are kind of like a counterforce to that, right? Like they empower small companies, startups, you know, organizations that are not necessarily kind of like frontier AI labs to build AI themselves, to own their intelligence, as some people said. And I think that's one topic that, you know, policymakers need to focus on a little bit more than they've been focusing on so far. So hopefully this letter kind of like puts the topic more prominently on their desk.
2: After you and OpenAI made the disclosure on July 22nd that this had happened, you know, I spoke to lots of your peers in industry, and there was also the kind of acceptance that this wasn't some major scandal. You know, OpenAI has a lot of power. The closed models themselves are powerful. But generally speaking, industry said, we want to see the frontier labs doing this, doing these tests and evaluations of their capabilities, and then disclosing when something goes wrong. Just react to that, you know, in that sentiment, yeah, towards the events of that week.
1: I don't agree at all with that. Like, we don't want any company in the U.S. running cyber attacks against other companies. This is a crime. This is illegal for a good reason. Because if you create a world where everyone is allowed to run cyber attacks against everyone, we're in for a lot of trouble.
3: Hugging Face CEO Clement DeLong speaking with Bloomberg's Ed Ludlow there. Take a look at how we're setting up for the Korean market opens. Of course, we have seen incredible volatility in this market. We had another down day yesterday as the world's most volatile stock market struggled to recover from that near 40% collapse in just the last 27 days. We're talking about more than 30 days with moves of at least 5% this year. You can see right now we're seeing potentially a little bit of upside at the open. We are now seeing Samsung Electronics futures also pointing to gains of about 4%. We have seen exports in South Korea gain about 70% year on year in the month of July. We know that Samsung Electronics, SK Hynix, of course, they have the biggest weighting on the KOSPI. These two companies also have generated a combined operating profit of more than $100 billion in the June quarter. So despite the fact that we're seeing a little bit of a lot of skepticism when it comes to the volatility of this market, it seems when it comes to the semiconductor trade, it still remains pretty steady. We have more ahead. This is Bloomberg.
1: Acts against everyone. We're in for a lot of trouble.
3: Hugging Face CEO Clement DeLong speaking with Bloomberg's Ed Ludlow there. Take a look at how we're setting up for the Korean market opens. Of course, we have seen incredible volatility in this market. We had another down day yesterday as the world's most volatile stock market struggled to recover from that near 40% collapse in just the last 27 days. We're talking about more than 30 days with moves of at least 5% this year. You can see right now we're seeing potentially a little bit of upside at the open. We are now seeing Samsung Electronics futures also pointing to gains of about 4%. We have seen exports in South Korea gain about 70% year on year in the month of July. We know that Samsung Electronics, SK Hynix, of course, they have the biggest weighting on the KOSPI. These two companies also have generated a combined operating profit of more than $100 billion in the June quarter. So despite the fact that we're seeing a little bit of a lot of skepticism when it comes to the volatility of this market, it seems when it comes to the semiconductor trade, it still remains pretty steady. We have more ahead. This is Bloomberg.

0: Heidi, we're firmly watching what's happening to the Japanese yen, of course, after that spike that we saw on the Monday session leading to speculation about another bout of intervention. This, of course, following what we've already seen on the Thursday session, Friday session as well. According to Bloomberg analysis of Bank of Japan accounts, now Japan potentially spent more than $50 billion on Thursday, which would already be the biggest single day intervention on record. And that was followed by around $34 billion on Friday, which would then make it much bigger than what we saw when it comes to how much Japan spent around April and May when they intervened earlier this year, which was around $72 billion. Of course, the stakes are much higher. They have still not managed to break the 155 level. I think the strongest the yen got was 155.20 to the U.S. dollar. What this means after you actually got joint coordination with the U.S. intervention for the first time in 15 years, you want to see some results, Heidi. If you don't see results, and you'll have more speculators just shorting the yen, knowing that there's nothing that authorities can do.
1: Their return on their investment, if you will, if you look at it that way, or the bang for their buck, it doesn't look that great at the moment, right? Because they've got two options. One is that you keep on going in with the sustained intervention. Can they afford to do that? And there's a sort of diminishing returns because it's only sort of half of the puzzle. The other half, obviously, is getting some commitment from the Bank of Japan on what they can do to really change the fundamental values of the yen versus, of course, that the disparity and the divergence we continue to see with the U.S., but that's obviously one we're watching. We're also watching that in the context of what it means for Japanese exporters, right? I guess the one bright spot that we have seen out of just the excessive yen weakness. But watching that in the session, we've also seen Nikkei futures at the moment just turning to the red, about a quarter of 1% lower. This despite, if you're comparing, I guess, Korea and Japan at the moment, this is obviously a little bit of a safer place to be, despite some of the downside in stocks like Kioxia at the start of the week. But we do have a lot of strategists coming out and saying, look, there's better value perhaps at this point to be found in Japanese equities. We're also watching, of course, the picture when it comes to what the U.S. is doing. NASDAQ futures actually looking a little bit more brighter, 0.2% higher. We had the S&P 500 finishing close to another record high there, despite, of course, the ongoing concerns over the geopolitical situation. Take a look at oil, really pretty valiantly hanging on to those losses, right? New York traded oil still down by 0.5%. Brent had closed lower by almost 5%, despite, Sherry, not a great deal of detail as to where we're at when it comes to this U.S.-Iran situation.
0: Yeah, especially since President Trump says that his latest offer of talks is a last chance for Iran, and he's now called off an attack on the country. Iran has denied negotiating with the U.S., but says talks with Oman over the Strait of Hormuz are making progress. Let's actually bring in Bona Yacoubian, director and senior advisor of the Middle East program at the Center for Strategic and International Studies. Mona, great to have you with us. Can you just help all of us understand where we are at in this conflict?
2: You know, it's a dizzying turn of events. We really are seeing a cycle of escalation, military escalation, announced potential breakthroughs in diplomacy, which then don't materialize, and then a return back to the threats. And that's exactly what we've witnessed over the weekend, where we saw first some very significant threats being leveled against Iran by President Trump, threatening to go after major energy infrastructure in Iran. But then he calls the strikes off again at the last minute, saying that there could be a diplomatic breakthrough. Iran then denies that they are having direct talks. And now we're hearing again an escalation, at least in the president's rhetoric. Unfortunately, this has become an all too familiar cycle with respect to this conflict.
0: Why is the president not moving through and following through on his threats? Is the cost just way too high, especially at a time when Iran is actually ready to take the hit?
2: I think that the president has certainly been receiving many calls from Gulf allies and partners who raise deep concerns about what Iran would do if the U.S. struck in massive strikes against Iran's energy infrastructure. It's fairly clear that Iran would not hesitate to retaliate, hitting American companies, Gulf infrastructure installations, energy installations all across the region. And therefore, I think this is why you keep seeing the president walk up to the brink of those threats, but not following through on them. Every time he does it, though, however, I think Iran takes away the message that the U.S. is weak and that the Iran has the upper hand in this conflict.
0: The upper hand on fundamentally different objectives out of this war, right? Especially when it comes to what happens to the Strait of Hormuz. Can the international community accept what Tehran wants, which is control of the waterway?
2: Well, I think Iran de facto has control over the Strait of Hormuz. I don't see a return to the status quo ante. And so the question is, what is the way forward? Is there some sort of compromise? And, you know, what is Iran willing to accept? What would some kind of an agreed upon channel or passage to the strait look like? There has been discussion about potentially modeling it after the Strait of Malacca and how that is administered. But it seems fairly clear that Iran is not willing to relinquish its control, and it would be very hard to compel it to do so militarily. It would come, I think, at great risk to U.S. forces in the region.
0: Beyond this immediate conflict around Iran, what precedent does this set on the global stage, especially about the U.S. as an international actor and a mediator of sorts when it comes to global peace?
2: Well, I think it raises questions about U.S. credibility and reliability. In particular, when we see these dramatic swings from promises of diplomatic breakthroughs to very significant threats of military action, it comes off both to adversaries and allies alike that the U.S. is not a reliable partner in the case of allies, and in the case of adversaries, that the U.S. Doesn't make good on its threats. And so really, it's a loss to U.S. credibility on both sides, and it does raise bigger questions about U.S. leadership across the globe.
0: So in the meantime, is this scenario of Groundhog Day with the Iran war getting to the brink of more strikes, to pulling back, going to be the new normal? And in that case, how would really powers around the world behave around this, especially given that the price of oil is on the line?
2: Well, if there is a resumption of even limited strikes, we were seeing the strait has remained, for all intents and purposes, closed. There's limited shipping that's going through, but very little. If there is a resumption of even limited strikes or in a more regular fashion, unfortunately, that spells real trouble for global energy supply and supply chains, and how how much longer this level of disruption in the Strait of Hormuz can be tolerated is honestly an open question. And I think this is certainly on the president's mind. He raised the prospect at the time of the signing of the MOU that he didn't want to be responsible for a global recession. And so that looms out there as well in his own decision making. And I think that is certainly a factor in his decisions not to follow through on threats to go after Iran's energy infrastructure for fear that it really will unleash chaos, not only across the Middle East, but across the global economy.
0: Mona Yacoubian, really good to get your insights. She's the director of the Middle East program at CSIS. Heidi?
1: Sherry, let's take a look at some of the top global headlines that we're following this hour. And Indian Prime Minister Narendra Modi's BJP has lost a key assembly by-election in the state of Bihar. It was won by politician Prashant Kishore, who was contesting in his first election. This has been the BJP's first electoral setback since nationwide student protest forced Modi to replace his education minister. President Trump has scolded ExxonMobil and Chevron for their soaring profits after oil prices surge amid the war in Iran that he launched in February alongside Israel. Both companies made $29 billion combined in the second quarter, about $318 million a day.
3: Okay. Based on a shortage, they're making too much money. I don't like it. And I should be the last one to say, because I'm a big free enterprise guy. Chevron, too much money. ExxonMobil, too much money. When you look at one company where they made 12 times what they made the year before, They got to give some of that back to the public, and they better cut the retail price, the consumer price.
1: On the other end of the spectrum, when it comes to price action, we are watching iron ore sinking to the lowest level in more than a year amid these ongoing concerns about a major physical trader of the commodity. So futures, when it comes to iron ore, retreating by as much as 2.3% in Singapore trading. That was the lowest intraday level since early July 2025. And we've seen this sort of confluence of pressure factors for iron ore, worries about deteriorating steel industry fundamentals, weakened Chinese mill margins, slump construction, that broader China economy slowdown story has been really key. But this latest move, Vitol Group and Cargill had ceased doing business with Radiant World over concerns over fake invoices. More ahead on The Edge of Trade. This is Bloomberg.

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2: 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We see the Chinese fighting for their companies all the time. Here in Europe, I feel I'm fighting against the European regulators. Not that they are fighting for us, they are fighting against us. It's a big mistake, because we need to have really big global tech leaders in Europe.
0: Don't miss Daybreak Europe, live every weekday.
3: Good morning. Good morning. This is Bloomberg Surveillance.
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11: Bringing you up-to-the-minute news whenever and wherever it happens. I'm Haslinda Amin in Mumbai. This is Bloomberg.
12: Let's check on some of the stocks that we're watching when trade opens in Japan very shortly. We're focusing on Japan's automakers as well as the financials. Earnings reports are trickling in against the backdrop of the weakening yen, not to mention efforts to try to support it. Banks have so far performed. We're talking about the topics. Banks index up about 33% this year. Well, automakers, in fact, have been under pressure. Let's actually discuss the shares of Nissan and Mitsubishi after both reported earnings on Monday. Nissan logged $497 million in operating profit for the quarter, exceeding the street. Bloomberg Intelligence thinks the automaker's recovery should extend into fiscal 2027. Senior auto analyst Tatsuo Yoshida is here with us. Nissan has been going through so much restructuring, right? Is this finally paying off?
13: Yeah, I think so. And then particularly the first quarter and then probably second quarter, their earnings will be driven by the
12: automakers, in fact, have been under pressure. Let's actually discuss the shares of Nissan and Mitsubishi after both reported earnings on Monday. Nissan logged $497 million in operating profit for the quarter, exceeding the street. Bloomberg Intelligence thinks the automaker's recovery should extend into fiscal 2027. Senior auto analyst Tatsuo Yoshida is here with us. Nissan has been going through so much restructuring, right? Is this finally paying off?
13: Yeah, I think so. And then particularly the first quarter and then probably second quarter, their earnings will be driven by the cost reduction, fixed cost reductions. So what we are waiting is a top-line driven growth or recovery, which is not coming yet. It's got to be second half of this fiscal year.
12: Is that what we're trying to see in terms of more innovative products, in terms of more demand from the consumers for Nissan cars?
13: Yeah, actually, in the United States, hybrid is so popular, but Nissan, until recently, they don't have one. But their proprietary e-power hybrid, which is a series hybrid, is coming later this year.
12: And what about China sales?
13: China sales is bad, lackluster. But it's not just Nissan problem. Everyone is suffering.
12: The fact that we have the yen now a little bit stronger because of potential intervention from the government, but still stuck at around 160.
13: About 150 is still good.
12: But 150 is still good.
13: Actually, many Japanese car companies assume something like 150, or some conservative company assumes 145. Mm. So there is still cushion remaining. Mm. And then the Nissan's Mitsubishi's earnings in the first quarter is primarily driven by the currency gains.
12: But Mitsubishi Motors actually missed the street?
13: Yeah, actually Nissan was above, but Mitsubishi was below. The big drag is a volume is so poor at Mitsubishi Motor.
12: So were there any bright spots in Mitsubishi's results?
13: Actually, Mitsubishi is gaining from the currency and then also the one-off items. So quite weak results, I have to say.
12: Tatsuo Yoshida, really good to have you with us. He's a Bloomberg Intelligence senior auto analyst, as we're also awaiting Toyota results later today after the market close. But staying with Japan, we'll also keep an eye on shares of MUFG when they start trading in about 15 minutes' time. The banking giant reported a profit beat, capping another bumper quarter for Japan's biggest banks. For more, let's bring in our Asia Investing and Finance senior editor, Russell Ward. Russell, not necessarily surprising when it comes to another good number for another bank.
5: That's right, Sherry. Very stunning earnings really across the board for the mega banks. Yesterday, MUFG capping off a great earnings season with record quarterly profit. All the three banks beat the analyst estimates, and they're all

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0: watching Amazon in the after hours after Jeff Bezos filed to sell just over $4 billion in stock. So we are seeing Amazon on the way down there. $4.07 billion in stock with an aggregate and a market value there. That's 15 million in shares. But this coming as we saw Amazon surpassing $3 trillion in market value for the first time ever. It's now just the fifth company to reach that milestone after surging by as much as 5.3% in the Monday session. Second quarter earnings showed accelerating cloud computing revenue. Well, U.S. stocks did close within striking distance of a fresh record. This time, these AI hyperscalers leading the way in a catch-up to chip names. But that might mean we won't see the rally follow through in the Asian session, given that the strength of Asian currencies is also something that we're watching at the moment. Let's cross to our markets reporter, Anthony Stevens, for more. So pretty strong showing in the U.S. overnight. How much pass-through is there going to be here in Asia?
1: Yeah, we've gotten so used to the fact that a strong US means a strong Asia, and early indications from Korea are quite reasonable after yesterday's sharp drop. But you're becoming more aware now of this rotation dynamic within the US tech trade, where hyperscalers are doing well. Their results season validated their cash flow, so the market is a lot more reassured that they have money to burn on the AI build-out. Now, the valuation of what they're spending on has retraced a little bit when Chinese competition is taken into account. So you start to see this repricing of semis as cyclicals and repricing of hyperscalers as structural. And that's a big shift for the market to process. And you're seeing some of the long short indicators of pain really flare up in the U.S. So the long short baskets of hedge fund VIPs versus most shorted that Goldman maintains, that is seeing a sharp drawdown. You're also seeing hedge fund performance come through. And that's quite bad from July. We knew it was going to be bad, but you can see that tech specialists suffered disproportionately versus some of the multi-manager pod funds. So this kind of pain trade has to be watched in terms of rotational dynamics, and it also impacts the early signs of emerging market outperformance versus the U.S. That looks much harder to accomplish when stocks like Microsoft, Meta, and Amazon that are mostly U.S. domestic stories start to outperform. That's a very high bar for Asia to clear.
0: Be it you're talking about data centers or chips, we're not quite done yet when it comes to the debt financing binge, right? At least according to Citadel.
1: Yeah, what was interesting is that that tied into some of the hyperscaler earnings stories, right? They do have the cash to put to work on this front, but also they need to tap debt markets. Debt markets

0: markets are actually quite tight again in the US, specifically on the IG side. And it's, even though it has weakened a little bit recently with some of these concerns about the Chinese LLMs, they're still very tight versus historical. So the bond market is going to be continuing to be busy into the back end of the year. But who the market decides to reward with this funding and who they decide to spend it on is going to be the big trade for the second half of the year. It's not going to be that everyone can come to the market at the same levels. For example, you see quite a bit of CDS dispersion in the US hyperscalers, and who they give that money to is also getting dispersed, with people doing more custom chips and less just buying the same hardware as everyone else. So this trade is getting a lot more complex into the second half, but the money continues to flow in the AI space. It's just where it goes. That's what investors are tracking now.
1: So given the hyperscaler performance, those results, can we see Asian AI CapEx players win, at least in the long run?
0: Yeah, it feels like it's possible in the long run, given the analyst kind of reaction post-earnings, right? We're seeing a very strong upgrade cycle. You know, the Korean memory makers, for example, are seeing a lot of support from the street. They continue to be almost entirely buys. We saw the same thing in TSMC. MediaTek was limit up after earnings. So in terms of some of these structural AI plays, definitely there's a lot of street-side support in terms of earnings growth. Now, in terms of some of the more bottleneck cyclical plays that aren't being treated as structural, that debate remains very live, and there's a lot of earnings kind of divergence from the analyst community. CXMT is actually a really good case in point, where analysts are really sharply divided on the future of that stock.
1: Markets reporter Anthony Stevens there in Hong Kong. Let's take a look at some of the headlines we're following from the corporate space. And Palantir shares rose in late trading after the company raised its full-year revenue and income forecasts and reported second-quarter sales that toppled Wall Street estimates. The software developer and military contractor boosted its outlook after what CEO Alex Karp called otherworldly commercial demand. Karp also described the quarter's performance as staggering. Nuclear startup Vela Atomics has raised $1 billion in a funding round that was led by Sequoia Capital, valuing the company at $6 billion, including the money being invested. Vela says the funding will help it scale production of small modular reactors. The company is developing factory-built nuclear plants aimed at powering data centers and industrial sites. We do have the market opens in Sydney, Seoul, and Tokyo next. This is Bloomberg.